0: those passages too, as well as the regular, more easily understood parts of the Book of Mormon.
1: Well, it must be gratifying as parents or as mission presidents or as teachers to see the light go on when your students or your children or your elders and sisters all of a sudden catch the vision and start to understand and start to see the patterns and how all of the scriptures actually mesh perfectly together.
2: And we taught them your own personal revelation, your own personal interpretation from on high is valid and exciting and rewarding. And you'll get insights not just from commentaries, but the Spirit. I have to tell you about a missionary who came to Chile. I think he was from Tennessee. I would say maybe 2 years before the mission, still could not read. He had been through 40 teachers who could not teach him to read. He wanted desperately, he was dyslexic. He wanted desperately to go on a mission. Fine young man. His father gave him a blessing and promised him, if you will attempt to read the Book of Mormon, you will learn to read. And he went to work word by word, verse by verse, and learned to read from the Book of Mormon. Can you imagine the testimony that he bore concerning the Book of Mormon and the power not just to convert, but to teach him to read, to teach other subjects? So the scriptures are powerful in many ways.
1: Absolutely.
2: According to a person's personal circumstances.
1: Well, it's good to get impressions from people who have been gifted teachers to so many students in so many different venues. So thank you for that. We said we were going to talk a little bit about the center. When you see a picture, whether it's early morning light or as the sun sets over the Jerusalem Center, it really is a city set upon a hill. It's a spectacular vision. Tell us about how that came to be. It's remarkable.
0: Well, our study abroad program was already functioning for, 17 years? And people knew us well in Jerusalem, but we had a bona fide study program there. And they liked our students. But we realized, as it was greatly expanding in the 70s, that we needed our own facility. Many other universities and churches, organizations, had their own place there. And we'd been renting Arab hotels in East Jerusalem and an Israeli kibbutz guest house for 9 years. But we needed our own facility. So at the end of the 1970s, 1979 actually, President Hunter announced that we were going to build a Jerusalem Center. And Robert Thorne was sent over for a year to identify, to examine various pieces of property that we could finally build our own study facility. And there were about, more than 10 or 11 different sites. President Kimball and President Tanner came over to examine these various sites. And when they were standing there on the northern end of the Mount of Olives, which has another name, Mount Scopus, on that site, which was virtually impossible to get, it was annexed. Expropriated land from the wartime before, but the Israelis had zoned that for some future educational institution right next to their Hebrew University campus, but they had not entertained the requests of any groups for about 14 years to use that particular property. But President Kimball, when he saw that with that panoramic view out over the whole city, he was excited. He thought, this is the place. This is the right place. All in favor, raise your right hand. So when the prophet says, raise your right hand, they all raise their right hands. But it was very difficult getting that particular piece of property. But we went about going through the Jerusalem municipality and the Israel Lands Authority, the various government agencies. When all of that started, I stayed mostly working with the study abroad program and our resident director. I was the associate director at that point, David Galbraith, dear friend, who's president of the Montreal Temple right now. He needed to work with the brethren in dealing with the municipality and the lands authority and signing all the papers and working on the arrangements. So President Hunter and Elder Faust, the two apostles most involved in that, would come regularly, at least a couple of times a year, and President Holland of the university at the time came frequently to work with the government leaders, and they were dealing with some opposition that came up. In fact, Dan Ludlow and I were speaking at a program at BYU one time, and he, as a historian, said, you know, whenever the Lord's going to do anything great in the earth, it's usually characterized by three things. It will have small beginnings and experience some serious opposition and eventually affect the lives of many, many people.
1: Which is exactly what has happened with the Jerusalem Center.
0: Our Jerusalem Center fits those three criteria, because obscure beginnings, I mean, we're just a handful of Latter-day Saints in that land to be able to acquire a piece of property like that. And opposition, did we really think we were going to build a beautiful center there when nobody objected at all? So, yes, for about a three-year period, there was some very serious opposition that mounted, with them thinking that we were going to build a missionary center, because they know what we do in all the world, that we're one of the most successful Christian proselyting or proselytizing is the correct word, organizations on earth, and we must be building a missionary center to prepare our beautiful young people to come and go out and convert Jews. That's one of their least favorite words in the English language, the word convert. Mm-hmm. It's not good enough for us to be Jewish. We've got to change us to be something else. It's kind of anti-Semitic in a sense. So they, thinking that we were going to do that, we insisted right from the beginning, and we are people of integrity, as they found out, as they have learned for a decade or two since, that when we say we're building a study facility, that's all we're doing. And we just wanted to get our young people trained, acquainted with that part of the world, those peoples and their languages and their scriptures. And also, there was some opposition, but I do think that our center has had an effect on thousands of young lives, and who knows how far and wide that influence will extend.
1: Sure, certainly. Why was it so important that the prophet himself at the time and so many of the members of the Quorum of the Twelve had a hand in this? What was it about a center in Jerusalem that got the attention of so many?
0: Well, there are two Jerusalems, you know, the old Jerusalem, and there's a new Jerusalem, and the First Presidency has their hand, of course, in whatever happens with the church in both of those places. Jerusalem, old Jerusalem, is the Lord's city. That's where he was. And this is his church. So to have a beautiful facility, and it was not inexpensive to build that extraordinary a building on that site. It's an eight-story structure, but not straight on top of each other. It's terraced down the hillside, and award-winning. Building a magnificent place where the architects preserved the view out over the whole city from all the classrooms, the cafeteria, the offices, the upper auditorium. it's magnificent.
2: In fact, Mayor Teddy Kolick, mayor at the time, upon the completion of the building and taking a tour through the building, said, "This is the pearl of the Middle East." It's just a stunning, stunning building.
1: You call Jerusalem the Lord's City. You were the branch president in the 80s of the Jerusalem branch. Did that come with a special and incredibly sacred stewardship to you?
0: Well, David Galbraith was the first branch president, and the first president presiding over the church since the days of Peter. And then Dan Rona, who is of Jewish descent, became the second one, and I was called to be the third. And they told me, when they called me, they said, there aren't that many men in the kingdom who will ever be able to preside over the church in the holy city. So, yes, over the years it varied. Sometimes it was just the local people, the Jerusalem branch, and sometimes it included all of the students. So sometimes we'd have 200 members of our branch, and that was it was frequently changing every semester. So a lot of interviewing, a lot of calls.
2: And swelled by the tourists during the tourist season.
0: Oh, my. Yeah, June especially. One particular year in the 80s, we had 19 Latter-day Saint groups in the country at the same time, and they'd often want to come to the center or the Orson Hyde Memorial Park there and have their meetings. And
2: that's nice.
0: Oh, those were great, great life-changing days.
2: And our children were in all of this with, I mean, they were meeting Elder Faust several times a year and President Hunter. And

0: I think they did. And they also learned second languages. They picked up Hebrew from attending Israeli schools, and they have all of them learned Spanish from our missions, and, mm-hmm. and they all have language abilities.
1: Let's talk about your missions. I certainly don't want to miss hearing a little bit about Chile, and then back when you went again to Guatemala. Tell us about your great memories of both of those experiences.
2: Well, it was quite a thing when we were called to be a mission president. You know, I, because of all the years in the Holy Land, I came to love archaeology, and we wondered where in all of Latin America we might be sent, because I'm interested in seeing some ruins in some of those countries. But we were called to Chile, and actually I rejoiced when I heard that, because there are hardly any ruins in Chile, and I thought an opportunity to focus on the people themselves. In fact, but later we were called to preside over the MTC in Guatemala, and there were surrounded by some fabulous ruins in that land, and we did get out to see some, but do you know, Ruth, my heart wasn't there in those places. It's kind of like Elder LeGrand Richards. One time he was sailing across the Sea of Galilee, and he got off at Capernaum, and he looked around and he said, "Well, where are the people? I didn't come to see the stones, came to see the people."
1: Sounds just like him.
2: Yes, and that's really what it's all about. It's the people. We came to love the people in both of those lands.
0: They're so nice.
2: Where we served.
0: How can you be in a city of 6 million people and in Guatemala City with 2 to 3 million, and they'll still let you in if you need to change lanes? Congested traffic, and they're nice people, really nice people.
2: But we loved working with the missionaries. Oh, what a joy. You know, there's quite a contrast. Think about our many years in the Holy Land where no missionary work is done, none at all.
1: And just completely shift gears.
2: And when we came back to Utah, my first calling was to the MTC to work with missionaries in Provo. And I thought, going from a place where no missionary work to only missionary work, that's all they do, that was rather dramatic, but it's wonderful. I went in and started working with the missionaries, and I thought, I'm going to teach them a thing or two about light, fire, and cloud phenomena, the appearance and disappearance of celestial beings, and all of the figurative language that Jesus used in his parables, and the conversation between King Ahaz and Isaiah at the spring there in the city. And it took me a very short time to realize they don't need any of that. What they need to know is how to repent, how to have real faith, how to have mighty prayer and real scripture study, and how to learn to be obedient.
1: What did you teach them? Some of these young men and women probably had some prayer, but perhaps not mighty prayer. What do you tell these young adults about mighty prayer?
0: I actually emphasized more, because we were working in countries where the culture taught you that if you're baptized, you get that certificate and you repent before you die, you have salvation. So my emphasis was on coming to know the Savior through prayer, mm-hmm. through scripture study, mm-hmm. through service, and that would bring the change necessary for salvation. That salvation wasn't getting to some celestial place, it was becoming celestial. So we taught that over and over again.
2: As many of us, but my prayer life was pretty rote. I just said prayers, and I realized there's so much more to it in pleading with Heavenly Father. Not too many people have seen me in tears, but He has. And during the mission time, for example, in the office, the mission office, there's the big picture board with all the elders and sisters. Sometimes during prayer, I would get up off my knees and go over to that board and look at each one and pray for each one of them by name. That would take quite some time to really pray for them personally and get specific in

0: leading people in our prayers. And sometimes while I'm praying, the Lord will inspire me with something, and I know my memory that it won't retain that thought till the end of my prayer, so I'll get up right during prayer and go over to my desk and start writing down what the Lord is telling me. And after I finish writing, I go back and finish my prayer. Now, is that heresy to get up and write during a prayer?
1: Or is that part of mighty prayer?
0: That's real communication with Heavenly Father.
2: I thought erroneously that accepting a heavy-duty calling like that with the attendant sacrifices that somehow we'd be shielded from really severe trials, that we were there to help others get through their severe trials. But we discovered that you'll have some of the meanest trials. Some I can't share here that had to do with family, but we were very tried with certain family members. But about 2 months into the mission, I picked up lice, and I had dealt with it with my children, but never with myself. And I picked it up from a beauty salon and could not get rid of it. Dermatologists could not get rid of it. We tried every poison in the book. And she said, it's because you're older and your immune system is not so good. And I began to realize why I saw so many women with such extremely short hair and wearing scarves. And you know what you have, you may not know that you have to wash sheets and iron mattresses, and you go through this over and over again. And I tried home remedies, Vaseline and kerosene, and could not get rid of it. I went through this almost the entire mission.
1: Wow.
2: 2 months before the mission was to end, I called my daughters and said, send me a wig. And my oldest son was there. He had just returned from his mission to Bogota, or to Barranquilla, Colombia. And I said, Daniel, how do you buzz your head? And he said, cut your hair short and take the clippers to it. And I did. And I wore a wig and came home with a wig. And my friends didn't know. And they met me at church that first Sunday and said, Marcia, your hair is fantastic. You should always keep it that way.
1: I actually could keep it this way.
2: And I did wear that for about 7 months. And eventually it gets really tight because your hair grows faster at the back than it does at the front. I couldn't take it anymore. I went to church the next Sunday. I had taken the wig off. It was still extremely short. It was very shocking. And a little old friend pulled me aside after church and said, you should not let your hair cutter cut your hair like that. It doesn't look good. But the point of me telling you this is I never missed a zone conference. You can do what the Lord has called you to do. He'll sustain you. He'll give you the determination. He'll provide a way to escape. I had a loved one say, the reason I don't get active in the church is because when I do, trials are meaner. It's worse. He said, where's God? And I said, without him, it's not going to get better. And you don't have the atoning power in your life to provide a way to escape and to endure. I didn't miss anything because of these trials that we went through. I made every zone conference, was able to teach and get through it. Do you want one more bug
1: story? Sure, go right
2: ahead. I'm the bug repellent for Kelly. And we found this to be consistent with the North American couples. There was always one in the marriage that attracted the bugs and the other one didn't. He didn't get bitten. In Guatemala, we lived with the missionaries in the MTC. It was fleas. And with me, if I had been bitten, they would swell up. I had a histamine reaction that was horrible. 2 weeks of golf ball size bites.
1: Wow.
2: Eventually, I learned to take odorless garlic, which isn't odorless. You have to take chlorophyll with it. And then I did an internet search and came up with a little machine called the Itch Stopper. And they sent it to me, and it was fantastic. It has a little laser beam that reaches the cellular level and stops the histamine reaction. Creams can't reach that far.
1: And it made a difference.
2: Oh, it was so wonderful. It just ended the problem, and I thought, he provides a way, an escape for these kinds of problems that you have. And we saw it in the lives of our missionaries. We had a little Hermana Ramirez, a young family. She came from a young family. Her father was just in his 40s. He died suddenly of a heart attack. How did she stay in the mission and complete it so valiantly and go on teaching when her family had lost their father? The power of the atonement. My testimony is that we can be obedient. I think there's a scripture in Hebrews that says, yet learned he obedience by the things which he suffered. We can still be obedient and do what the Lord has called us to do. He is the enabling power in our lives.
1: So as a mission president's wife, you were able to get a bird's eye view of these really stalwart youth that made the decision to come and serve and really put their hearts and souls into things.
2: We learned what Elder Scott, Kelly's former mission president, has taught, that the young people coming to Earth today have been taught from the premortal world to overcome the challenges that they will face. We saw this over and over again in the missionaries and the Jerusalem students. There are the finest young people being raised up who will lead the church and lead the world. That's hopeful to us in a world that seems to be falling apart and is falling apart.
1: After working so closely with all these youth, I'm looking at you. This is a woman who has a beautiful aura around her. She's just beaming, and she has all the faith and confidence in the next generation. I can tell.
2: We do. We do. We are not going to be alone in this battle. We have help from both sides of the veil. What a great experience we've had rubbing shoulders with these young people. Faith promoting.
1: Thank you for sharing that with us. Before, we're running out of time, but before we end, I do want to touch back to the Holy Land, specifically to the Sea of Galilee and the Galilee area, because as you mentioned, it's a favorite. It's a favorite of visitors, and it's a favorite of you. Why is it so sacred to people?
0: Oh, the beautiful thing in our study program with the students is for the months they're there, in Jerusalem, we'd study everything, all various scripture and history classes and geography and archaeology, and they'd dabble in the language, a little Hebrew or a little Arabic, and just an exposure, and have guest lectures and all, but all of the subjects were there. But when we went to Galilee, we set everything else aside and just focused on the Gospels, just studying Jesus and his life, his teachings, for a couple of weeks there. And that changed lives, just focusing on him. There, most people don't know that little lake. Everybody knows the Dead Sea is the lowest place on Earth, 1,300 feet below sea level. So is the Sea of Galilee. It's 700 feet below sea level, lowest freshwater lake on Earth. But around that little lake is... that's where he lived much of his life, and taught lessons from things that you see all around you, the thorns and the fields and all of the images he uses in his teaching. So to come to understand him and feel it, this students just focusing on him, coming to know him would change their lives. Yeah.
1: Easy to see how. Hard to sit on the Mount of the Beatitudes and read the Sermon on the Mount and not be changed.
0: You're right.
1: What's next for the Ogdens? Where are you now? What are you doing? And what's in your future?
2: Well, Kelly's still teaching, and he's enjoying that. And temples are really exciting to us. He's a sealer now, and I'm an ordnance worker, but I'm on leave right now, helping with my 95-year-old mother. But we love the temple. All of our callings so far have had a lot to do with teaching, and we've been really grateful for that. And we just look at temple service as an extension of this teaching. We just love the temple.
1: Having had such experience with ancient religion, when you walk into the temple, do you not feel immediately tied to the ancient?
0: Well, we served for a year and a half as coordinators of the baptistry, the busiest baptistry in the church, in the world, in Provo, working with the young people who had come in there. Then I was called to be a sealer, but realizing that from the baptism to the sealing ordinances, the whole series of ordinances that we all need for exaltation, those are the climaxing ones now. We're talking about blessings of Abraham, Isaac, and Jacob, for example. right in these sacred ordinances, and it all ties back to things not only from the old land, but right from the beginning, the Adam and Eve. The gospel has been on the earth from the beginning, so to be able to pronounce these great promises and ordinances. In fact, this Saturday morning I have my first live. For months I've been doing For the Dead, but first live ordinance of a marriage. A couple are going to be sealed with their four children. And there's nothing more beautiful in the world than to see mother and father and the children all in white. In the most sacred place, doing the most sacred things in the world.
2: You'll notice when you're going through the ordinances and doing the work in the temple that you're not given anything to read when you're doing the baptisms and the other work, because what the Lord has for you is personal. It's direct revelation to enter into His presence and receive instruction from on high. Nothing, it goes beyond the scriptures and the written word that we have. In fact, the prophet Joseph Smith said, if you could gaze into heaven for 5 minutes, you would learn more about your relationship to God and about Him than you can learn from everything that's been written from the time of Adam.
1: That's quite something to ponder, 5 minutes,
2: yes,
1: of gazing.
2: Gazing into heaven.
1: Mm-hmm.
2: The temple is our gaze into heaven. We have to get to the temple as often as we can for that feast.
1: This has been such a delightful hour. Dr. Ogden, some concluding thoughts from you.
0: A couple of my all-time favorite thoughts. I don't know where I first saw it, but the idea, never lose faith in the things you know because of the things you don't know. There, people in the world, people in the church are bothered by the fact that we don't have some answers to the big questions out there. The creation of the earth, the length of it, to the flood, where the dinosaurs fit in. There are lots of things we don't know yet, but it's okay, because Article 9 says we believe all that God has revealed. That makes us different. We believe all that He does now reveal. He does. That makes us really different. But we believe He will yet reveal many great and important things. That tells us that there are many great and important things He hasn't told us yet. So it's okay, but never lose faith in the things you know because of the things you don't know. One other thought. One of my favorite statements from President Heber C. Kimball. I am perfectly satisfied that my Father and my God is a cheerful, pleasant, lively and good-natured being. Why? Because I am a cheerful, pleasant, lively and good-natured being when I have His Spirit. I love that idea.
1: That is terrific.
0: That God is a happy person. I believe in an increasingly pessimistic world, we need to be optimistic. We're optimists as Latter-day Saints. By nature, the Holy Ghost is an optimist. All of the prophets I've known, David O. McKay and Harold B. Lee and Spencer W. Kimball and Howard W. Hunter and Gordon B. Hinckley and Thomas S. Munson, they're all optimists. Don't they know what's going on out there? Yes, they know better than we do. But they're all optimistic because they have the big picture. They know what is going to happen with this kingdom. In times past, the kingdom has been lost. There's been an apostasy and a loss, but never again. This restored gospel is on earth to stay. And I tell my students, the missionaries, anyone, we're on the winning team. In the end, this team is going to be triumphant. So don't quit the team. Stay with it. We have all the reason in the world, even through hard trials, even when painful afflictions come and they hurt, we can be optimistic because we have the big picture of what's coming.
1: Dr. Kelly Ogden and Marcia Ogden, thank you so much for sharing your experience and your testimonies and your wonderful personalities and spirits with us today. It's been wonderful to have you. What a marvelous life you have led, and I have no doubt there is more marvelous work yet to do in your future. Thank you for being with us on Conversations. I'm Ruth Todd, and we hope you'll join us next time.
3: 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Today's conversation has been with Dr. Kelly Ogden and his wife, Marcia. Thank you for listening.
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5: I extol those who with loving care and compassionate concern feed the hungry, clothe the naked, and house the homeless. He who notes the sparrows fall will not be unmindful of such service.
4: The Mormon Channel now presents Faith in Action. Welcome to Faith in Action. I'm your host, Robert Hendricks. Today we're joined in studio by Dr. Prasad, who's made it his life's mission to help impoverished children in India through the Pathway Orphanage. We're also joined by his wife, Chandra. Thank you both for joining us.
6: Thank you very much.
4: So nice to have you here all the way from India. I think, as far as guests go, you've traveled the farthest to appear on this program today, and we appreciate that. Dr. Prasad, I have to know, what does the ADSN stand for? Is that your full name?
7: Well, this is a question a lot of people ask me. It denotes my family.
4: Mm-hmm.
7: If you want me to expand it, it means Anegundi. It's the name of a town where my great-grandfather was the ruler of the town,
4: mm-hmm.
7: in India, south of India.
4: Okay.
7: D is my father's name. He was a physician of repute. His name was Dattu Rao. He's no more. S is my name, Satya. N is a part of my name, Narayana. Prasad is also my name. So to make it easy for people to pronounce it, to remember, I have shortened it, abbreviated, and said Prasad is my name, so people can pronounce it. If I make anybody try to pronounce Satya Narayana Prasad, I think that will take little time for the tongue twisters. So that's it.
4: When you were a youngster in the school grounds, what would they call you?
7: They would always call me Prasad.
4: Prasad, just that. And Sister Prasad, do you have also those many initials, or are you different as far as...
6: No, I'm just perfect with a shortened name.
4: You're just perfect with that. Okay. Well, it's so nice to have you here.
6: Thank you very much.
4: Is it pronounced Chennai?
7: Correct.
6: Absolutely.
4: Is it with a sh or a chi?
7: Chennai.
4: Okay, Chennai, India. And where in India is that? Interior, coastal, what part of the country are we talking?
7: If you look at the map, world map, and Indian map, you will find it in peninsular India, that is the south of India. It is right next to the Bay of Bengal, where we have the ocean, and it is abutting that.
4: Mm-hmm.
7: It's a coastal city, a large city.
4: And I understand a conversation we had a few moments ago before the program began, you have three lovely seasons in Chennai. Is that correct?
7: Absolutely. And the seasons are, if you want to know, hotter and the hottest.
4: Ah. So you've come here from the hottest time of the year or our hot time of year?
7: You're right, brother. In the end of April and the beginning of May, we call it the season of fire.
4: Hmm.
7: And it'd be real fire, where the temperature zeroes around 43 to 45 degrees centigrade.
4: Mm-hmm.
7: That converts itself to about 107 to 110 degrees Fahrenheit. And it'll be deep, humid kind of a weather.
4: Uh-huh.
7: And you feel as if you are on fire the whole day, and you don't require much of a stove or anything to heat water. The piped water which you get in the kitchen,
4: mm-hmm.
7: it'll be naturally hot.
4: So no air conditioning, or do you have some air conditioning?
7: Of course, without air conditioning, not many people survive. But looking at the economic conditions of the country, not everybody can afford air conditioning.
4: Mm-hmm.
7: That's not just the economic condition, it's also the power requirements are pretty high, and so people are happy with the electrical fans which will be rolling on top of our head. And if we don't have the power, the best thing is the ancient fan where you can fan with a paper, which will be keeping you cool by and large.
8: Sister Prasad, you're here for a wedding. Tell us a little bit about that, please.
6: We both have come down here for wedding, and that is our son's wedding.
8: Mm-hmm.
6: We are absolutely excited because Chetan completed his education and he is to graduate on 21st of this month. And the marriage is going to be on 26th in the Salt Lake Temple. And we are so excited because the girl is from here. Her name is Tessa Nicole Salisbury. And Chetan met her during his education when he was at BYU. So we are absolutely thrilled as parents.
7: Yes.
6: But at the same time, the distance between Chennai and United States seems so long. And coming to United States, the gap is very short because the feeling of seeing our son and him getting married is beautiful. But I dread the going back.
8: It is tough to leave them behind. Is there a chance that they at some point will come and join you in the Pathways Orphanage that you...
7: Well, we are prayerful about it.
8: Mm-hmm.
7: Because as Chandra mentioned, that Tessa, the bride of our son, she has done her, and she is now currently finishing her doctoral program in psychology. And she understands the work which we are doing. She has come and seen the orphanage at Chennai, as well as the farm that we run about 90 kilometers from the city. And she has come and seen the work which we are doing. And that's what she feels. She is pretty supportive. But it all depends how the Lord takes. And we don't have answers for everything. We only hope and pray.
8: Do you have other children living in the U.S., or are they in India?
6: He's our only child.
8: Oh, okay. Excellent. Let's talk a little bit. We'll get to the orphanage in just a moment. It's such a fascinating, but I'm fascinated about, have you always been a member of the church? Did missionaries knock on the door? How did you find the gospel?
7: Well, I joined the church in 1994, and that's now 17 years ago. And when I joined the church, we had very few members in Chennai. It was a very small two-room chapel in the church of Chennai. And my conversion story is pretty long. I'll try to make it short. It so happened I knew the church through a great gentleman. His name is Judge William Sheffield. He retired as the judge of the Superior Court of California. He lives in Los Angeles now, and he and us have been great friends. And he has been a great supporter of Pathway from 1988. So he mentioned to me, and he spoke to me, a Book of Mormon and the Church of Jesus Christ of Latter-day Saints. I was not a Christian. I was a Hindu by faith before I joined the church. I was not any great a person in terms of religion. My religion was my work, serving children. A judge mentioned to me, and he took me to the church building, the two-room building I spoke to, in Chennai. Then I was not initially impressed about anything. And initially he gave me a Book of Mormon, and I found all the names very different. I knew Jesus Christ pretty well, because he is known all over the world. I knew and I had already acknowledged that he was the Savior and he was nothing less than a God. But I did not know this particular book because all new names were there, like Nephi, Lehi, and all kinds of names, which I had never heard of. And it so happened, amounted to a particular incident which took place. There were good brethren who came along with Judge Sheffield, like one of the people in the 70s, you know, David Sorensen, and many others like Brother Cormack, many others visited Pathway. And at that time, he suggested that we do give a blessing to the children. And he explained to me facts that blessings are great, and we, that is, they, at that particular time, who belonged to the church, believed that this priesthood blessings, we could do miracles to our disabled children. whom I was working for many years. And so I was asked to ask many of the parents whether it was all right for them to accept these blessings. And so I did find out from many of the parents whether such blessing was invited and they were willing to accept it and whether they were comfortable. Say about 25 names were given. I sent a list of 25 names to Judge Sheffield, who lives in California. And that particular D-Day, when all the brethren came down from the U.S., they came down to Pathway in Chennai, and it so happened they started the priesthood at about 9:30 in the morning. I want you to know that the priest, in the moment they finished the entire operation of priesthood blessings, it was 7:30 in the evening. Not just 25 children are people who had willingness initially, who had given to accept the blessings were there, but nearly 300 people received the blessings. The last of them were us. Our son Chetan, Chandra, my wife, and I received the blessing. And during the time of the blessing, when the hands were kept on my head, as I was receiving the blessing, I had a very clear voice which spoke to me in my ear that I should join the church. And now I realize what that good voice could be. I never knew what it was. I woke up from that rewire, whatever you can describe, and I declared it to my brethren, including Judge, that I would like to join the church. And later on, I had the opportunity to learn about the gospel from the young elders who were actively in the church in Chennai. Then I joined the church. My, you know, baptism, I was very well baptized, if you can accept that word. I was pushed in the water of baptism 5 times because I was not, maybe I had a stiff neck or stiff necked. And so I required that cleansing. So I was into the water for 5 times. By the time everybody declared, I was properly...
8: You're totally submerged finally after 5 times.
7: Yes. Yeah. And then, of course, my family followed me later on.
8: Mm-hmm. Sister Prasad, this was your first experience with the church as well. When did you have a blessing as well that day?
6: I did have a blessing that day. In fact, I think our son was not well that day. He had fever. And I was kind of running between the center's work, looking at the visitors and doing all the work that was necessary that day. And one side, my heart kept on saying, my son has to be well. And it kept on telling me that they are here for a reason. And I was so glad that at the end of everything, we were the last people to get the blessing. And I remember holding Chetan in my lap, sitting with him, and Prasad standing beside me, and all the three as a family got the blessing. Yes, I do remember it very, very clear.
8: Wonderful. That's a wonderful experience. What is the church like in India? Is it still a two-room church house, or have you grown from that where you meet every Sunday? Or do you meet on Sundays? That's a question that people ask me. In India, do you meet on Saturday? Do you meet on Friday? What is the actual Sabbath day for you?
7: Sabbath, as we all know, it is only on Sunday.
8: Mm-hmm.
7: And it cannot be Saturday, it cannot be Friday.
8: Mm-hmm.
7: It is Sunday.
8: It is Sunday.
7: As the Lord has commanded us, okay, we meet on Sunday.
8: All right.
7: Now, the question which you asked was how the church has grown. As I was trying to say, we were very few members when I joined the church. We are about few members, are about 6-7 members, are about 10 at the max when I joined the church. And we had not many people who would listen if I could teach on a Sunday. Maybe I would be best listener too. And we didn't have many people who, you know, priesthood brethren who could do the ordinances and things like that. And it was a two-room situation. We had a small font. And from that day till now, the church has grown in a big way. And currently, as things are going, the church building is getting completed in a very prominent place in Chennai. And I was told it's going to get dedicated in the month of July. And it is in a very prominent location. And I'm sure it will attract a lot of people. A lot of tongues will also speak for and against. We are not afraid of that. We are for it. That's how the Lord's work will continue. From that time till today, the church has grown in a good stead in this way that we have 3 branches in Chennai City. Each branch has at least 350 to 400 people. And in India, It has grown in various cities, in Hyderabad, Secunderabad, Rajahmundry in Andhra Pradesh, and several other cities in Tamil Nadu, where Chennai is the capital, like Erode, Coimbatore, in Bangalore, where Bangalore India Mission headquarters is situated. There are several branches. In the north, you have Delhi, which recently became a headquarters by itself. And it has got several branches. My son was mentioning to me yesterday, when he went on a mission, that's about a couple of years ago, when he started the mission, they had 3 branches. Now they have 6 branches.
8: An amazing growth in India. That is amazing.
7: Yes, sir. Yes.
8: What is to go to church on Sunday, to attend a sacrament meeting, how difficult is it for the average member? Is it a bus ride? Is it a train ride? Is it to ride your bicycle? How do you get to the chapel?
7: Well, you know, one good thing about India is we have very good public transport. We have good public transport where places are well connected by buses and trains. But I want you to know, it requires a lot of faith for people to get up early in the morning and really leg it, really come and to reach the places. There are a lot of things which can be hostile to one's religion, particularly in a non-Mormon or a non-Christian atmosphere, where predominantly people don't think Sunday is anything special to others. So it is not, it's not uncommon where people are asked to work even on Sundays. So much so, it's a challenge for many of them who have to reach at the right time for the sacrament hour and to be in the church. And the difficulty in terms of their economic background also makes people find it tough. They don't have cars, they don't have motorcycles. They'll have to catch hold of a bus or a train and travel 15, 20 kilometers or whatever miles it could be in terms of conversion to come be in time for the church. I want you to know that despite all that, brethren and sisters, the saints in India, they are quite faithful and do attend. And if you want to know a little more about the Children of Pathway, we had many Children of Pathway right from the last 7-8 years when the gospel was introduced by us at the orphanage. We had more than 60-70 children who accepted the gospel, including their families, close related families. And they all started attending the church, and we were transporting the entire lot to Chennai from 90 kilometers away from Chennai, and we were in time.
8: Interesting. We're going to talk about the orphanage in just a moment. If you're just joining us, you're listening to Faith in Action on the Mormon Channel, a program that explores the humanitarian work members of the church are doing throughout the world. Today, we're talking with Dr. Prasad and his wife, Chandra. They've traveled to Salt Lakes from India to be with us today and also to attend their son's wedding. So let's talk about Pathways Orphanage. What is it? How did it get started?
7: Well, it's a long story. Try to make it as short as possible. I founded Pathway in 1975 when I was 21 years old. It was not planned. I didn't have a long-standing vision or anything. It started because if I look back, I think it was all a plan of the Lord. A child who needed support. We support children who are disabled on one side, children who are mentally and physically disabled. On the other hand, we work with normal orphan children or semi-orphan children. So years ago, that is 1975, on 15th of April, it so happened a child with microcephaly, small head, was left on my lap where the child's aunt died dramatically in the evening. And the child did not have anybody to go back to. And as a young bachelor of 21 years old, I started looking after this child. And one more child after a week landed on my lap with a Down syndrome. And once I started loving these children, I realized that it was a great world. And I started, whatever I was earning, I started chipping in to feed these 2 children. And slowly, as people started seeing me, about 25, 26 children, they came to me. And that's how I started Pathway.
8: Let me go back just for a moment. You're a physician, right? A doctor?
9: An audiologist.
8: Okay. That's where you need to die. I was going to ask that earlier. So this is quite a jump then from an audiologist to first one child and another child and another child, and the funds to make this happen. Is Sister Prasad involved at this point, or are you married yet when the first children come along?
9: No. As I said, I was quite young, about 21 years old. And I started Pathway with two children, as I mentioned. And till date, we have helped about 23,000 children. And
8: Wait a minute. Now, 23,000 children?
9: Yes, sir.
8: That you have assisted along the way?
9: Yeah, we have touched their lives. Many of them were disabled physically, emotionally.
8: You just throw that number kind of away, and I didn't want you to... That's just absolutely amazing.
9: Thank you. And Chandra and I, we got married about 10 years later, in 1983, mm-hmm. And I was running this facility entirely from my own resources, because at the time, government of India, at the state government of Tamil Nadu, did not have a policy in a very big way to serve the disabled. They didn't have much funds in the government. So wherever I went and tried to request, I was not getting any support whatsoever. And we didn't have any philanthropists to support me either. So whatever I could muster as an audiologist, I was able to feed children and pay salaries for a few of the staff I had employed. So that's how Pathway was established, in just a few room rented premises in Chennai. And this went on, and Chandra joined me in 83. She, you know, it's a very interesting and a sign of a marriage. It was not a love marriage, as it happens in this part of the world, mm-hmm. where you meet the would-be bride in a college school. She and I met literally on the newspaper advertisement. Her advertisement appeared in the same page as mine. And I visited her house, and we both agreed upon that I will marry her, and she agreed to marry me.
8: Okay, let me clarify this for a moment. Sister Prasad, you advertised that you're looking for a husband. Brother Prasad, you advertised that you're looking for a wife. And this is how this union becomes. Is it unusual that it was the first time, or would have been, well, I don't know, maybe I'll keep looking, I'm not making myself very clear. Is it just kind of, yep, she's just the right one for me, or yeah, he's the right one for me? How did you feel that day?
9: Well, you know how it happens in India. Marriages are done, what we have, the conventional arranged marriages, mm-hmm. that is on one side, where parents of a girl or the boy, they keep looking for boys and girls and try to match. Mm-hmm. That is one part of the marriage, which takes place. Ours was slightly unconventional in this way. The parents of Chandra had put an advertisement in the paper that they were looking for a guy for her. Mm-hmm. And friends of mine thought it was time I become more responsible, and I was doing some work for the children, and I was very irresponsible. That's what they thought. It's high time that I get married and settle down. Mm-hmm. And so they put my picture and details in the newspaper. And I said, both our pictures appeared in the same page, so to say. And I went and saw her, and she spoke to me. I told her the kind of work which I was doing. And she came and saw Pathway in Chennai. We were in a town near known as Bangalore, where the, you know, India Bangalore Mission is located, and that's where she was. And we met there, and within a month thereafter, our marriage was celebrated in a very, very, humble way, half an hour celebration.
8: Do you kind of like him now?
6: Absolutely.
8: Okay.
6: I do.
8: What a great couple you make. Were you a little intimidated by what Dr. Prasad wanted to do in the orphanage? Did that scare you a little bit at this time?
6: Actually, no. The reason is that I was also 21 at that time when I was to get married. And I had just completed my master's in nutrition. And my parents were worried that I may not get a proper match. And if I don't get married right away. So when they put the advertisement in the newspaper, I had one condition with them. The condition was that I wouldn't get married if the boy wanted dowry. dowry would mean, you know, material goods for my parents. Mm-hmm. And so that was my only condition. And I decided and I told them that I'll marry only someone who agrees not to take these things from me. He should accept me the way I am. So that was the only condition. And when I met Prasad, I asked him this. I think we spoke only for about half an hour. And I decided that I asked his visiting card because I wanted to read what speech pathologist and audiologist was. And the same night, I told Prasad, I'm ready for this. But believe me, I had no idea of disability. I didn't know what poverty meant. I never even thought or imagined there could be a different world from the world that I was living in. So that was a big leap.
8: Let's talk about the Pathways Orphanage today. What are you involved in? I know there's a farm. I know there's some crafts. There's ways to raise money. Tell me a little bit about that.
9: Yes. We have one facility in Chennai where we serve about 300 children who are disabled. We have 97 children who live with us all the time. We live in the facility. About 200 children attend as day care children from different parts of the city. We have our own buses or vans which brings these children. We have nearly 300 children whom we serve every day. The youngest we serve is about 10 months old. The eldest we serve is 67 years old. We have all ages we work with. We have an entire gamut of rehabilitation professionals that serve at the organization. We have well-oiled mechanism. We have physiotherapy, occupational therapy, speech and language therapy, audiology, special education, vocational training, residential care, yoga, in a counseling, and all these services. Plus, we have a large medical center, medical services, which we do in a very humble way. We serve about 4,500 patients every month, free of cost. We charge 2 cents per patient for a consultation. We do that because if we don't take the 2 cents, we are worried. You know, people who receive the tablets and other drugs from us, they throw away the medicines thinking it all comes free. So we take that 2 cents as a token. And 4,500 patients, we give them support in pediatrics and general medicine, dental support and things like that.
8: Is this unusual in India? Do you have you developed something here that just doesn't exist anywhere else?
9: Well, it is not very unusual. The kind of poverty we have got, we thought we live close to a large slum. And so we thought, in addition to the services which we do, we also thought, you know, we also should serve in additional services, the medical services and things like that. This is something which, particularly, as you perhaps know at this point, I should mention, we have a huge population in India. Our population is about 1.3 billion. And it is, four times the population of the United States. And it is one-third of the land space.
8: It's crowded in India.
9: It's largely crowded, I should say. And so the needs of the people are very high. And one-third of the population of India are defined as poor, whose income is less than $1 a day. So I want you to understand the size of it. The population of United States is one-third the population of India. They're very poor. Mm-hmm. They require support. So it's not unusual for organizations to organize support systems. And we are trying to do in a big way.
8: The professionals who assist you every day, are they paid professionals? Are many of them volunteers?
9: We do have few volunteers, but we try to pay them not very well. We try to give them a token payment, but all of them we do some payment. We have 105 working people as staff, comprising of various categories of people. Some are doctors, some are rehabilitation experts, some are educational experts, vocational trainers, and things like that. Mm-hmm. So all of them we try to pay them some money. May not be at par with what they are that paid in India. Much, much lesser, about one-fifth or one-sixth. But we try to win them with love, and they're sticking on to us for years.
8: Mm-hmm.
9: In addition to the facility in Chennai, we have one more facility about 40 kilometers from Chennai, a vocational center, where we started a woodworking unit, had a workshop, because we realized children who came to us very young, 30 years ago, 25 years ago, they're all grown up. So we had to find jobs for them. The situation is this, that there is no policy right now for the mentally handicapped to get employment. So we ourselves want to create employment for them. So we have several vocational activities. We have the woodworking, the carpentry. We have jewelry making. We have printing shop. We have a bakery unit that was assisted by the Latter-day Saint charity from Salt Lake City. And we set up a well-organized bakery unit, wherein we also had a couple of missionaries who came and assisted us, who stayed with us a few years ago. And this, I want you to know, is one of its kind in India, where the mentally handicapped themselves do everything, right from cleaning the floors, weighing the flour and all the ingredients the bread needs, and finally delivering the fully made merchandise, the bread and all kinds of bakery products to various companies of information technology companies in Chennai, and collecting money is done by the mentally handicapped.
8: Very interesting. And I also saw in the literature you have a small farm.
9: Yes. We, apart from serving the disabled, we decided some time ago we should spread our tentacles and try to help as many children as possible. We realized our time was short, and we had so many to address. As I said, we have a large chunk of India who are poor. And our interest at Pathway, right from the word go, right from the beginning, from 1975, has been children who are have-nots, or the poor children. So what we decided was, apart from the helping the disabled children, we thought we should start helping the children who are able and normal. But our interest was to serve the most needy, the poorest of the poor. So we decided to take orphan children, or semi-orphan children, or destitute children. So we set up a farm outside city of Chennai, as I said, about 90 kilometers away from the city. And this land was donated by a very great benefactor from California, a wonderful lady, Pamela Martinez. And we set up the farm. And currently, we have built buildings of nearly 100,000 square feet. And we started taking in children right from 2002. The criteria of admission was this, that the child, whomever we are going to take, should be the most needy. And she should serve all those, should fill into all those points. Like these children should be either orphans or semi-orphans, or coming from the poorest of the poor families, regardless of religion, caste, or creed, or sex.
8: The food that is grown there, is it used in your orphanages and or sold, or what is the final outcome of
9: yes,
8: the crop?
9: We grow a lot of things. It's a 65-acre plot. And so we grow our own rice. And that part of India, our staple food is rice. We eat a lot of rice. So we need a lot of rice. So we have set apart 20 acres of land that grows rice. It not only feeds the children at the farm, but also Chennai Center the whole year, 365 days a year. Apart from that, we also encourage children to grow vegetables. We have plenty of trees which yield mangoes, coconuts, lime and things like that. So we try to develop all this. On one side, it's our endeavor to make some sort of self-sustaining after some time, if it's possible. Another thinking is we should make it a Garden of Eden, where the whole place should be cool, where the children should have a beautiful, eco-friendly atmosphere where they live.
8: What a great blessing for these children. How do you find them? How do you determine which ones have the opportunity of your help?
9: Well, the bottom line is, as the Spirit leads us, we come across a lot of children who come and try to seek our assistance. There are many children who come down and say, we want to admit. And many elders come and say, this is our child, he doesn't have parents, we are their aunts, their uncles, our grandmother, grandpa, we want this child to be entered, admitted in your facility. We try to find out the background check, trying to find out all those, whether they say is true. We have certain ways of looking at from the authorities in terms of their background, in terms of economic levels and things like that. We also have our social worker who tries to assess many of the applicants. But finally, some of us, we sit down and try to interview some of them. And one of the major criteria, as I said, they should be orphans, semi-orphans. And they should be requiring our assistance very badly. And another thing is this, all these children should be quite young. We don't want to take big children. They should be around 3 years or less than three. The idea is we can mold these children if they come to us early. One of our major interests is make these children quite verbal and they can communicate in English.
8: I see. Give them a head start that
9: yes,
8: they will value for the rest of their lives. Learn how to work, learn how to socialize, learn all the aspects of living in a family unit.
9: Absolutely. I want you to know at this point of view, in this point of time, that India, unlike United States, where you have homogeneity in terms of language, in India we have got various states. Each state has a different language. We have 22 official languages.
8: Oh, dear.
9: And so, and in addition to 22 official languages, we have over 2,000 dialects. And it's not an easy thing for an individual in one part of India to just cross the border and start communicating in his mother tongue. So he needs a link language.
8: That link language then would be English.
9: Should be English. Mm-hmm. It's not only be a link language, but it also will be a passport for a person to succeed in life. So we thought quite some time ago that all of our children at the orphanage should try to talk in English so that it not only makes them mobile, but also try to give them a passport for them to come up in life. With the booming economy India has now, with a lot of IT industries and other industries which is coming, it is not difficult, even if a person is not very highly qualified in terms of college degree, with a high school graduation, with good verbal abilities, he can get a good job. And at Pathway, we try to give them a lot of support with this, not only language. We are in a school which is recognized by the government of the state, mm-hmm. where we give from kindergarten to 12th grade education, which is recognized education, which enables them to go to a college.
8: Okay. A thought just crossed my mind, Sister Prasad. In the mission field, the missionaries term the mission president's wife as kind of their mission mom. Are you the orphanage mom to all these children you're living with all the time?
6: I guess so. Everybody just calls me mom.
8: What is it like? Do you associate with them? Do you teach some classes? Do you interview? What's your part in this whole process?
6: Well, my role is just like a mother's role, because I can't be defined as a director of technical education or any such particular name. My role is like a mother's. So the complete overall, the comprehensive part of the child, that is the total,
9: the comprehensive role.
6: Role of a mother looking after the child at home, his education, his needs, his food, every aspect, everything that touches the life has become a part of mine. So for me, it is every child is unique, every child is special, and I never have clubbed them as a group. So I know every child by name, I know their problems, I know their needs, I know everything about them.
8: So you're right, as they say, in the trenches with them every day.
6: Every day. I live with them.
8: Uh-huh.
6: So.
8: That's just fascinating. Do you, the pride you must feel when they are able to, and I'll just use the word graduate, when they're able to find a job, when they're able to go out on their own, it must be a wonderful feeling.
6: It is very, very overwhelming, when especially you realize that the child has learned holding your hand to stand and walk. And then finally, he comes to a point where he says, Mom, I'm ready to fly out.
8: That's just fascinating. Let's talk for a moment about your son, who at this point is going to be married in the Salt Lake Temple. And when this program airs, will have been married in the Salt Lake Temple. His name is Chaitin, is that correct?
9: Absolutely.
8: Chaitin grew up surrounded by all of these children. How has that affected his outlook on life, his goals in life? What has this effect been on him?
9: Well, Chaitin, as you rightly said, is the only child of ours. And he became a part and parcel of our family as well as Pathway. There is no family life for us apart from Pathway. We live at the organization, at the facility, at the orphanage, and so also our family is knitted with every day's work. And our son Chaitin, quite a bright boy, and he started growing, and he developed a lot of compassion, love, and sharing with the children of the facility. And unlike many children who I've seen, who love toys even from early childhood, and they would like to say, this is my toy, I would like to keep it for myself, and things like that,

0: comprehensive in his thought process. He knows every child at the organization. He loves them. And in addition to this, he's also a sort of an example to many other children. When children at the orphanage, when I talk to them as a part of my talk about the how we should prepare, one should prepare for a missionary work and things like that, we talk about Chetan to them. They're able to understand them very, very clearly because they have seen his growth. Mm-hmm. And now they know that we are in the United States to witness his marriage. So there is a completeness the children are able to see.
1: Sister Prasad, Chetan had a whole bunch of brothers and sisters.
2: Mm-hmm. He did. And as a normal child, I think there should have been fights, there should have been complaints. But I think this baby has been so wonderful from the day he was born. I have never sat up one night for him. I have never heard one complaint from him. In fact, I think I have, you know, the Lord has allowed me to shift attention from him to the other children. And in that process, I realized how lucky a mother I was, because had I put my attention only to him, I would have neglected the other kids.
1: Does he get to bring his new bride home for a reception or something so all the children can meet the new?
0: Yes, we are planning on it.
1: Mm-hmm.
0: In fact, much before this occasion, the wedding which is going to take place in the next few days, we had an engagement that was done in Chennai. And to mark that, we invited people who are very dear to us. And also, there was a sort of a ceremony or an event at the orphanages we run, where all the children received this couple, and we had a feast and the celebration. And once they are now wedded officially, whenever the time permits, when they can return to India, we are going to have a reception where everybody will have an opportunity to come and meet them, shake hands, and hug them, and show their love.
1: Dr. Prasad, is it difficult on a daily basis to keep the doors open financially?
0: Well, with this kind of work, as you can guess, it's like a wedding ceremony every day, where we feed about 600 children and adults every day. We need a lot of money. And we need to raise a lot of money. And space salaries of 105 people that are serving, pay for the electricity and grains to buy, and a whole lot of expenditure is a big challenge. But I want you to know, since it's a Lord's work, from the last 35 years, it's going on uninterrupted. There have been many servants of the Lord who have been sent to have supported us. On one side, the church itself has supported us. And we have had blessings with great people. One of the great people we had is Judge Sheffield, whom I said. One of the greatest people we had is President Hinckley himself, who has blessed our work. He knew Pathway's work. And we have many other brothers and sisters from this part of the world who have supported Pathway's efforts. And we have also been able to get some grants from Government of India and many other supports from other countries too. But I would never say, you know, we don't have the fear. The fear is always lurking. We at Pathway, we are now praying earnestly every day that we need to have some sort of endowment which has to be created so that we are not growing young every day. I was 21 years ago. I'm more than 58 now. I still have a lot of spunk left. However, it's like this. We need endowment, which we are praying and saying that we need to create an interest-bearing account so that it pays to some extent. And plus, whatever we generate and whatever we can get, Pathway can run uninterrupted. One of the major work at Pathway is trying to introduce gospel to the children, which we have done. And currently, I want you to know, ours is the largest seminary in India. After the recent departure of the missionary couple who are here at Pathway, I'm wearing different hats. On Sunday, we have the service right at the orphanage.

0: We have a home group which we have created. So we conduct the entire sacrament hour, then Sunday school, and then the primary. I give the talk on Saturday and then conduct the Sunday school. And we have been successful in finding leaders among the children who conduct the primary program. And I also teach seminary for the children. And that has given a blessing because I've become much closer to children. And currently, 65 children attend the church on every Sunday.
1: And you have deacons and priests and teachers and members of the orphanage, the youngsters passing the sacrament?
0: Correct. Absolutely right. Mm-hmm. It is like any other well-organized church where you have every item which is there. And we have the passing of sacrament. It's all methodical, wearing ties. They hold it. And one of our girl children, she's very good at playing piano. And she's now a mentor for other children, trying to teach other children how to play piano. So you have beautiful feeling. The spirit is in abundance when you come and attend the church there. And that's how it's going. As I said, we have the largest seminary. About 2 weeks ago, we had a graduation ceremony of 65 children who received certificates. And I was a proud father, having tears in my eyes.
1: So not only are you preparing these orphans, these young children for life, you're preparing them for life after.
0: Well, true.
1: I just say this over and over again, what a wonderful blessing it is for you to see their growth both physically and spiritually and mentally.
0: Absolutely. One gets a feeling. I invite you and others to visit Pathway in Chennai and the farm. And you will certainly get this feeling. It's a mini MTC. And where we are trying to make the children learn gospel. I want you to know that they are learning the gospel as fish takes to the water. And there is nothing done by force. Mm-hmm. As Father in heaven has taught us, everything is by choice.
1: So they have a choice whether they attend these services
0: on
1: Sunday.
0: Absolutely, mm-hmm. Absolutely.
1: Very interesting. Before I close, anything that I've missed that you'd like to talk about, that questions that you have that I have not answered, either of you?
0: Well, one of the things I want you to know that there are several things which we can say, but children who are difficult, the normal children who are rebellious, who are difficult, that the kind of a change of heart the gospel has brought in their lives is a miracle. I have many instances which illustrates it. One particular boy who was a very difficult boy to me, whom I was thinking of sending him away. His life became so different after he was introduced to the gospel. Today, he's raving to go on a mission. Such success stories are there. And another thing is, we have introduced disability component at the farm, where we have a large chunk of the able normal children, wherein we are trying to bring integration of disabled with able children. We thought this would be a win-win situation, where the so-called normal children will love to empathize, sympathize, and try to develop leadership and love with the less able brethren in life. So all these things, we thought it's the work of the Savior. And we honestly feel this is certainly blessed by Him.
1: You obviously are goal-oriented and driven for this to be a success. It has to be kind of frightening, as you said, you've just passed 51. What happens to me when I can't do this any longer? What are your hopes? What are your dreams? You mentioned that hopefully benefactors will step forward. Do you have active programs searching for help in that respect, or how does that work?
0: We scout all the time.
1: Mm-hmm.
0: On one side, we have requested, like for instance, the missionary couples who have served at Pathway, and other friends and benefactors in United States or elsewhere. We are trying to request them to find sponsors for our children who are very poor, who can contribute to Pathways Kitty. And it can be a recurring fund which can raise to some amount of money so that it can be useful for our children's support. And this is one of the things which we are trying to do. And we're actively requesting various organizations, including the church, whether they can chip in and help us so that we can make it an eternal sort of an organization. And we are trying to find second level of leadership at Pathway who could take the baton from us, who can serve Pathway beyond our lives.
1: Sister Prasad, we talked about the deacons and the priests. What about the young women in the orphanage there?
2: It's like this. When I said I'm like a mother to them, for me, the boys and the girls are no different. So for me, every child, as I said, is special. And I really look into the need of every child. So for me, one side, Prasad is there. He takes their classes. He takes the seminary classes. He teaches them the gospel. For me, it becomes more like a mother teaching her child. So what are the values? Whatever I have learned, what I have done right in my life, what I shouldn't have done. And trying to all the time balance them, put them back onto the right track, I thought that was the only way I could hurt them so that Prasad could channelize them into that proper way.
0: Well, in addition to what Chandra said about needs of young women, for instance, it was a very methodical way the missionary couple were working with the youth and young women. But we don't have their young children still. And of course, as she's rightly said, they need to be molded. Keeping gospel as the benchmark, we try to help them out. And I want you to know that when President Hinckley gave a challenge to saints all over the world a few years ago that you should finish a complete Book of Mormon before September of that particular year, but even before a couple of months, even earlier, our children had finished it. And so they take your commandments or your dictates pretty seriously.
1: Do you have a lot of people who are just wanting to come in so badly and there's just not enough room for them? Do you have to turn people away?
0: Yes, in this way that there are a lot of children on one side of the disabled sector. We have children who are disabled and they want their parents. They would like to palm them off or leave them so that they can be comfortable. That's one group. Where we say, depending on the available room and resources, or the chance for the child to do well, we say yes or no. On the other side, we have the able children, where we have a large queue or line who would like to get admitted. Yes, we don't own the earth. We have our own facility, which has limited resources and room, so we can take only that much.
1: Let me ask both of you, Dr. Prasad and Chandra, with the path that you could have taken in life as an audiologist, as an educator, why have you chosen this path? Why do you choose to spend your entire life helping these children? I mean, it's rather obvious in some points, but there's something deeper than this.
0: Well, if you look back and see, in 1975, the first child who was pushed on my lap, I have a feeling it had a design. And I couldn't turn away this child anywhere. There was no receivers. And though I did not have a grand design that I should have a larger organization or an institution to support children, I thought in my own humble way we should start supporting children who should be a part of our life. Later on, it has become a compulsive phenomena. We can't think of anything else apart from doing this. It has become it's a natural thing. As soon as we get up in the morning, till we sleep in the night, we only think of doing this work. So much so, we can't think of anything else in our world life. The exact driving force, I can't answer this, but I think the love behind this, serving a child, has overtaken all other, things which could be tempting to our lives.
1: Sister Prasad, all the things you could have done with your life, why this? Why the Pathways Orphanage?
2: Well, the one thing very clear to me, right, as a child, I have been born into a very wealthy family. And I realized that I was never touched with materials. Materials actually never mattered to me. So when I met Prasad, I was amazed at his dedication. And I decided to be a part of his work. It was like standing on a horizon line. And when I do not realize when I slipped into the work. In fact, I'm amazed that I learned the language. I learned to be, I was able to accept every child there. I was able to accept the staff there. I was able to accept everyone who was in the vicinity. And I'm really thankful that God blessed us with a very special, normal child. And with his birth, I realized as parents how lucky we are just to have a normal child. And that made me more giving. And as days went by, I watched Prasad and I thought, here's a man who's willing to sacrifice his family, his life, his luxuries, everything for others, with all the pains, physical pains and every other pain that he had. And I thought it was nothing if I was to do this with him.
1: As we think about the personal and spiritual impact of Pathways Orphanage, Dr. Prasad, comes to mind 3rd Nephi. He took their little children one by one and blessed them and prayed unto the Father for them. And when he had done this, he wept again. And he spake unto the multitude and said unto them, Behold your little ones. And as they looked to behold, they cast their eyes toward heaven, and they saw the heavens open. And they saw angels descending out of heaven, as if it were in the midst of fire. And they came down and encircled those little ones about. And they were encircled about with fire, and the angels did minister unto them. Brother and Sister Prasad, we could say that you are angels ministering unto these children. How has this orphanage changed your view of Christ's children?
0: Well, they're beautiful words which you said. As we serve the children every day in the so-called trenches at Pathway, we are able to realize the presence of the Lord Spirit with us, and we are able to feel His hand, the ministering of the angels, and every bit of work which takes place, whether it's serving the children with disabilities or children who are so-called orphan children, whose, of course, the Father in heaven is our common Father, we feel thrilled. And we feel truly, it comes to as a direct illustration that everything what we read and hear in the Book of Mormon is absolutely true and is stretching. And we are able to feel the presence of Christ in everything which happens, the way, the Lord has said, He has beckoned, has invited children to Him. Even in Matthew, He has done that. And it's a wonderful feeling at all times.
2: No, it's just that when He was saying those words, it was like an image which formed in my mind, like the Father sitting with all the children surrounding Him and the kind of love He feels for them. I feel the same. I feel as if I'm there sitting along with them, with the children surrounded around me.
1: We've been speaking today to Dr. Prasad and his wife, Sister Chandra Prasad, who hosts the Pathways Orphanage in India. It's been a fascinating hour. Thank you so much for coming by today. 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
1: Most revelations to leaders and members of the church come through the whisperings of the Holy Ghost. Quiet spiritual promptings may not seem as spectacular as visions or angelic visitations, but they are just as powerful and lasting and life-changing. The witness of the Holy Ghost makes an impression on the soul that is more significant than anything we can see or hear. Through such revelations, we will receive lasting strength to stay true to the gospel and help others do the same. Hilary Weeks sings, "Lead Me Home," from her album of the same name.

Amid the many noises and messengers in the world today, we must learn to recognize the whisperings of the Holy Ghost. Following are some of the principal ways the Holy Ghost communicates with us. He speaks to the mind and heart in a still, small voice. The Lord taught, "I will tell you in your mind and in your heart by the Holy Ghost, which shall come upon you and which shall dwell in your heart. Now behold, this is the spirit of revelation." Although such revelation can have a powerful effect on us, it almost always comes quietly, as a still, small voice. One Clear Voice sings, "One Clear Voice," from their self-titled album,

The Holy Ghost works in perfect unity with Heavenly Father and Jesus Christ, fulfilling several roles to help us live righteously and receive the blessings of the gospel. He witnesses of the Father and the Son, and reveals and teaches the truth of all things. We can receive a sure testimony of Heavenly Father and Jesus Christ only by the power of the Holy Ghost. His communication to our spirit carries far more certainty than any communication we can receive through our natural senses. Rebecca Lopez sings, "Listen, Listen," from her album, When You Believe.

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The Holy Ghost is the Comforter. As the soothing voice of a loving parent can quiet a crying child, the whisperings of the Spirit can calm our fears, hush the nagging worries of our life, and comfort us when we grieve. The Holy Ghost can fill us with hope and perfect love, and teach us the peaceable things of the kingdom. Listen as Jenny Phillips sings, "Burn in Me," from her album, Every Breath.

The Holy Ghost is often called the Comforter. As He reveals the will of the Lord to us, He will speak peace to our minds. If we are practicing our faith and seeking the companionship of the Holy Ghost, His presence can be felt in our hearts and in our homes. A family having daily family prayers and seeking to keep the commandments of God and honor His name and speak lovingly to one another will have a spiritual feeling in their home that will be discernible to all who enter it. The husband and wife duo of Scott and Jenny Frogley sing for us now, "Be Still My Soul," from God Be With You.

In partaking of the sacrament, we can renew the effects of our baptism. When we desire a remission of our sins through the atonement of our Savior, we are commanded to repent and come to Him with a broken heart and contrite spirit. In the waters of baptism, we witness to the Lord that we have repented of our sins and are willing to take His name upon us and serve Him to the end. The effects are described by Nephi: "For the gate by which ye should enter is repentance and baptism by water, and then cometh a remission of your sins by fire and by the Holy Ghost." That last promise is fulfilled as a result of our receiving the gift of the Holy Ghost. Julie de Azevedo sings "Feel the Fire" from her album "Window to His Love."

An early church leader, Charles W. Penrose, said that when the elders laid their hands upon his head, he received the Holy Ghost. The spirit of revelation, the spirit of prophecy, the same that makes manifest the things of the Father and of the Son. He said he knew that he received the Spirit, and it was with him from the time of his baptism, a light to my feet and a lamp to my path, a joy to my soul, opening up the things of God, bearing witness of the truth of this work. And that Spirit has led me to righteousness, to truth, to purity of character, and would rebuke me when I attempted to do anything wrong, and encouraged me in performing my duty. And I have ever been ready to build up this work because I know it is divine. The Tabernacle Choir and Orchestra at Temple Square perform Lead Kindly Light from their album, Then Sings My Soul.

0: bringing inspiration and uplifting messages. This is the Latter-day Saints Talk Channel, brought to you by The Church of Jesus Christ of Latter-day Saints. Presenting on Classic Conference Talks, Elder Howard W. Hunter's address, True Religion, from the October 1978 Saturday morning session. At the time, Elder Hunter was a member of the Quorum of the Twelve Apostles.
1: Not long ago, I read a report of an interview with a man of some national importance. In giving his views on a question of present-day concern, he made this comment: "I am not a religious man, but there was something about the circumstances of the proposed action that did not strike me as being right." His comment made me wonder why he associated religion with the social and political subject he was talking about, and it also made me wonder why he thought he was not a religious person. The answer to these queries, I suppose, lies in the definition of religion. The word religion has no one generally accepted definition. Sometimes it is used in reverence to worship, whether it be public or private, and sometimes to distinguish between things sacred and those that are profane or worldly. Belief in the immortality of the soul is a concept that is looked upon by some as religious, and one of the most common uses of the term is the belief in deity or deities, a worship of God. The word religion is often associated with the pursuit of what is commonly called salvation, and sometimes with revelation from a divine source. Not long after the organization of the church, Joseph Smith published answers to a long list of questions that had been asked of him. One of the questions was this: "What are the fundamental principles of your religion?" To that question, Joseph Smith replied, "The fundamental principles of our religion are the testimony of the apostles and prophets concerning Jesus Christ, that he died, was buried, and rose again the third day, and ascended unto heaven, and all other things which pertain to our religion are only appendages to it." On many subjects, we are often able to find definitions in the Scripture. But it is interesting to note that even though we think of the Bible as a religious treatise, the word religion does not appear in the Old Testament. And in the writings of the New Testament, it is used on three occasions only. I would like to make reference to these three. The first use of the word religion is by Paul, as he presented his defense before King Agrippa. He said to Agrippa, "After the most strictest sect of our religion, I lived a Pharisee." He was referring to the three sects of the Jews: the Pharisees, Sadducees, and the Essenes. He said he lived a Pharisee, the sect of the three that was the strictest in religious practices. Paul was not talking about a religious creed or a belief, but rather the form of worship, because the Jews placed great stress on practice rather than doctrine, on ritualistic worship rather than a creed of belief.

to be Christians, and wondered why he did these things. What caused him to take such a ruthless course? Paul answers these questions by stating that he had practiced the religion of his fathers, a religion of iron rules, laws, and traditions inherited from his Hebrew lineage. These iron rules of practice are what caused him to relentlessly persecute the followers of Christ. Thus, in writing to the Galatians, he referred to religion in the same manner as he did before King Agrippa, as rules of practice rather than doctrine or a creed of belief. Now we come to the third instance in the New Testament of the use of the word religion. It is in the Epistle of James, written to the 12 tribes which are scattered abroad, probably meaning to all Israel, in which he said, "If any man among you seem to be religious and bridleth not his tongue, but deceiveth his own heart, this man's religion is vain." James seems to be using the term religion in the manner used by Paul as being ritualistic or ceremonial. That if a man is ritualistic in this manner, yet fails to be guarded in what he says, his rituals are in vain. James then very pointedly defines what he refers to as pure religion, as distinguished from forms of ritualistic worship and iron rules of practice, as described by Paul. James said, "Pure religion and undefiled before God and the Father is this, to visit the fatherless and widows in their affliction, and to keep himself unspotted from the world." The wording is simple and unpretentious, yet the meaning is profound and has deep significance. The words "visit the fatherless and widows" is a reminder that we should have compassion for our neighbor, our fellow man. This is the teaching of the Master in his frequent reference to love. The Lord said, "Thou shalt love thy neighbor as thyself." This is what Paul was expressing, a love for and a devotion to God by a compassionate service to fellow man. He used as examples the fatherless and the widows. A second element of the definition of religion used by James: to keep unspotted from the world. To be unspotted from the world simply means being unworldly and free from the pollution of sin and unrighteousness. Paul said something about this also in his writings to the Romans. Be not conformed to the world. In short, James tells us that true religion is a devotion to God demonstrated by love and compassion for fellow men, coupled with unworldliness. Such a statement seems to be too simple to be sufficient. But in its simplicity, it speaks an important truth. Restated, it may be said that true religion consists not only in refraining from evil, that is, remaining unspotted, but in deliberately and purposefully doing acts of kindness and service to others. King Benjamin recognized this principle as he spoke to his people from the tower. He reminded them that he had spent his days in their service and said, "I do not desire to boast, for I have only been in the service of God. And behold, I tell you these things that ye may learn wisdom, that ye may learn that when you are in the service of your fellow beings, you are only in the service of your God." Matthew puts it in this way, "Inasmuch as you have done it unto one of the least of these my brethren."

0: you have done it unto me. The life of the prophet Joseph Smith portrays these attributes. Service to friends, his fellow man, to all mankind, and to his God. It was during the last 2 hours of his life, confined behind bars in Carthage, that his close friend, President John Taylor, sang a song to cheer him on that melancholy occasion. The song has a number of verses, commencing with helping the unfortunate and sharing a crust with one perishing for want of bread. These are some of the words. A poor wayfaring man of grief had often crossed me on my way, who sued so humbly for relief that I could never answer nay. I had not power to ask his name, whither he went or whence he came, yet there was something in his eye that won my love, I knew not why. Once when my scanty meal was spread, he entered. Not a word he spoke, just perishing for want of bread. I gave him all. He blessed it, brake, and ate, and gave me part again. Mine was an angel's portion then, for while I fed with eager haste, this crust was manna to my taste. The verses continue to tell of a drink given to quench the thirst of a sufferer, clothing and rest for the naked and weary, caring for the injured and wounded, sharing the condemnation of a prisoner. Then in the last verse, recognizing the appearance of the Master. Then in a moment, to my view, the stranger started from disguise. The tokens in his hands I knew. The Savior stood before mine eyes. He spake, and my poor name he named. Of me thou hast not been unashamed. These deeds shall thy memorial be. Fear not, thou didst them unto me. Poor indeed and destitute is the man who disclaims being religious because he does not have sufficient love for his fellow men to be concerned and have compassion. The Lord will say, inasmuch as you did it not to one of the least of these, ye did it not to me. And these shall go away into everlasting punishment, but the righteous unto life eternal. President Joseph F. Smith, the former president of the church, wrote these words many years ago. Do not say that you are not naturally religious and so make that an excuse for evil deeds and forbidden acts. Be rather religious both in appearance and in reality, remembering what true religion means, even as the testimony of Jesus is the spirit of prophecy, so is the possession of the knowledge that you love purity, righteousness, honesty, justice, and well-being, an indisputable evidence that you are naturally religious. President Grant then continued, search your heart, or President Smith continued then, search your hearts, and you will find deep down that you possess this knowledge. Then encourage its growth and development to the gaining of your own salvation. I pray we may serve our fellow man and remain unspotted from worldly influences, so that we may be worthy to be considered truly religious and receive the approbation of the Lord. In the name of Jesus Christ, amen.
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4: A leader finds work. René felt ashamed. He was a leader of the church in Chile. He had more than 20 years of management experience. He had a wife and 6 children. He had always been one others came to when they needed help. He had also been out of work for over a year. The economic situation was difficult in his country, and it wasn't uncommon to hear of people being laid off, but René never thought it would happen to him. When it did, he assumed his background of logistics and international commerce would serve him well and that he would be back on his feet quickly. But he wasn't. And every day that passed took a little more out of him, made him feel a little more discouraged, a little more defeated. One evening, during a priesthood leadership meeting, he heard a report on the LDS Employment Resource Center in Santiago. The speaker claimed that those seeking employment could find real help there, that many had found new and better jobs as a result of attending the seminars. "I felt very skeptical," René writes, "and he also felt humiliated. He felt humiliated that he, a man who was supposed to be a leader, someone people looked up to as an example, didn't have a job. Even now, it makes me feel like crying," he said. "I felt so ashamed that when I finally made the call to the Employment Resource Center, I disguised my name and my voice so they wouldn't know it was me." The job counselors at the Employment Center told René about the job search seminars they conducted and invited him to attend. But René couldn't bring himself to commit. But another week passed without income, and René knew he had to seek help. Even after he had made the decision, he found himself circling the employment center over and over again before finally getting up enough courage to go in. René's first impressions of the center were nothing like what he had anticipated. "When I finally entered the center," he said, "everyone there treated me with such love and with such warmth. I knew that I was in a place that would be good for me." René began attending classes where he felt strongly the Spirit of the Lord. He realized that, in spite of his extensive management experience, there were a number of things he was doing wrong when it came to finding a job. During the seminar, he learned how to write a resume that would grab an employer's attention. He learned how to set up interviews and how to present himself during an interview. He was so excited that the following Monday, he couldn't wait to apply the new skills he had learned. He spent the day working at finding job leads, and by the time he was finished, he had set up 8 interviews. Although he did not find new employment immediately, René did not allow himself to become discouraged. He continued to apply what he had learned until he finally accepted a management position with a large construction firm. Today, René still visits the Employment Resource Center once a week, where he teaches job-finding skills to those who are now facing what he had experienced himself. The feelings of embarrassment he once felt have long since turned to gratitude. Gratitude that he could overcome his feelings of inadequacy and embarrassment. Gratitude that he found a group of people who truly loved him and cared for him. And gratitude that he discovered the tools that helped him find a job that finally would allow him to become self-reliant and to support his family.
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4: Chapter 9, Come Life or Come Death. The Sunday after the church was organized, Oliver preached to the Whitmer family and their friends in Fayette. Many of them had supported the Book of Mormon translation, but had not yet joined the church. After Oliver finished speaking, six people asked him to baptize them in a nearby lake. As more people joined the church, the immensity of the Lord's commission to take the gospel to the world weighed on Joseph. He had published the Book of Mormon and organized the Lord's church, but the book was selling poorly, and those who sought baptism were mostly his friends and relatives. And Joseph still had much to learn about heaven and earth. People who joined the church often came seeking the gifts of the Spirit and other miracles they read about in the New Testament. But the restored gospel promised believers something even greater than wonders and signs. Benjamin, a wise prophet and king in the Book of Mormon, had taught that if people yielded to the Holy Spirit, they could shed their sinful nature and become saints through the atonement of Jesus Christ. For Joseph, the challenge now was how to move the Lord's work forward. He and Oliver knew they had to cry repentance to all people. The field was ready to harvest, and the worth of every soul was great in the eyes of God. But how could two young apostles, a farmer and a schoolteacher, both in their early 20s, move such a great work forward? And how could a small church in rural New York rise above its humble beginnings and grow to fill the entire world? After the baptisms in Fayette, Joseph began the 100-mile trip back to his farm in Harmony. As busy as he was with the new church, he had to plant his field soon if he wanted a successful fall harvest. His payments to Emma's father on the farm were already late, and if his crops failed, he would have to find another way to pay off his debt. On his way home, Joseph stopped at Joseph and Polly Knight's farm in Colesville, New York. The Knights had long supported him, but they still had not joined the church. Joseph Knight in particular wanted to read the Book of Mormon before he embraced the new faith. Joseph stayed a few days in Colesville, preaching to the Knights and their friends. Newell Knight, one of Joseph and Polly's sons, often talked with the prophet about the gospel. One day Joseph invited him to pray at a meeting, but Newell said he would rather pray alone in the woods. The next morning, Newell went to the woods and tried to pray. An uneasy feeling came over him, and it grew worse as he started for home. By the time he reached his house, the feeling was so oppressive that he begged his wife Sally to get the prophet. Joseph hurried to Newell's side and found family members and neighbors watching fearfully as the young man's face, arms, and legs contorted wildly. When Newell saw Joseph, he cried, "Cast the devil out!" Joseph had never tried to rebuke the devil or heal someone before, but he knew Jesus had promised his disciples the power to do so. Acting quickly, he caught Newell by the hand. "In the name of Jesus Christ," he said, "depart from him." As soon as Joseph spoke, the contortions stopped. Newell slumped to the floor, exhausted but unharmed, muttering that he had seen the devil leave his body. The Knights and their neighbors were astonished by what Joseph had done. Helping them carry Newell to a bed, Joseph told them it was the first miracle performed in the church. "It was done by God," he testified, "and by the power of godliness." Hundreds of miles to the west, a farmer named Parley Pratt felt the Spirit urging him to leave his home and family to preach of the prophecies and spiritual gifts he found in the Bible. He sold his farm at a loss and trusted God would bless him for giving up everything for Christ. With only a few items of clothing and just enough money to make the journey, he and his wife Thankful left their home and headed east to visit family before he set out to preach. As they traveled by canal, however, Parley turned to Thankful and asked her to go on without him. He felt the Spirit directing him to get off the boat. "I will come soon," he promised. "I have a work to do in this region." Parley disembarked and walked 10 miles into the countryside, where he came upon the home of a Baptist deacon who told him about a strange new book he had acquired.
7: It claimed to be an ancient record, the man said, translated from gold plates with the help of angels and visions. The deacon did not have the book with him, but he promised to show it to Parley the following day. The next morning, Parley returned to the deacon's house. He opened the book eagerly and read its title page. He then turned to the back of the book and read the testimonies of several witnesses. The words drew him in, and he started the book from the beginning. Hours passed, but he could not stop reading. Eating and sleeping were a burden. The Spirit of the Lord was upon him, and he knew the book was true. Parley soon made his way to the nearby village of Palmyra, determined to meet the translator of the book. People in town pointed him to a farm a few miles down the road. As Parley walked in that direction, he saw a man and asked him where he could find Joseph Smith. The man told him that Joseph lived in Harmony, 100 miles south, but introduced himself as Hiram Smith, the prophet's brother. They talked most of the night, and Hiram testified of the Book of Mormon, the restoration of the priesthood, and the Lord's work in the latter days. The next morning, Parley had preaching appointments to fulfill, so Hiram gave him a copy of the book and sent him on his way. Parley opened the book at his next opportunity and discovered to his joy that the resurrected Lord had visited the people of ancient America and taught them his gospel. The message of the book, Parley realized, was worth more than all the riches of the world. When his preaching appointments were over, Parley returned to the Smith house. Hiram welcomed him back and invited him to visit the Whitmer farm, where he could meet a growing congregation of church members. Eager to learn more, Parley accepted the invitation. A few days later, he was baptized. In late June 1830, Emma traveled with Joseph and Oliver to Colesville. Word of Joseph's miracle that spring had spread throughout the area, and now the Knights and several other families wanted to join the church. Emma was also ready to be baptized. Like the Knights, she believed in the restored gospel and in her husband's prophetic call, but she had not yet joined the church. After arriving in Colesville, Joseph worked with others to dam a nearby stream so they could hold a baptismal meeting the following day. When morning came, however, they discovered that someone had wrecked the dam overnight to prevent the baptisms from taking place. Disappointed, they held a Sabbath day meeting instead, and Oliver preached on baptism and the Holy Ghost. After the sermon, a local minister and some members of his congregation broke up the meeting and tried to drag one of the believers away. Emma was all too familiar with opposition to Joseph and his message. Some people called him a fraud and accused him of trying to profit off his followers. Others mocked believers, calling them Mormonites. Wary of trouble, Emma and the others returned to the stream early the next day and repaired the dam. Once the water was deep enough, Oliver waded into the middle of the pool and baptized Emma, Joseph, and Polly Knight, and 10 others. During the baptisms, some men stood along the bank a short distance back and heckled the believers. Emma and the others tried to ignore them, but when the group headed back to the Knight farm, the men followed, shouting threats at the prophet along the way. At the Knight's house, Joseph and Oliver wanted to confirm the newly baptized women and men, but the group of hecklers outside swelled to a noisy mob of 50. Worried they might be attacked, the believers fled to a neighboring house, hoping to finish the confirmations in peace. But before they could perform the ordinances, a constable arrested Joseph and carried him off to jail for causing an uproar in the community by preaching the Book of Mormon. Joseph spent the night in custody, unsure if the mob would capture him and carry out their threats. Emma, meanwhile, waited anxiously at her sister's house while she and their Colesville friends prayed for Joseph's safe release. Over the next 2 days, Joseph was tried in court and acquitted, only to be arrested and tried again on similar charges. After his second hearing, he was set free, and he and Emma returned to their farm in Harmony before she and the Colesville saints could be confirmed as members of the church. Back home, Joseph tried again to work on his farm, but the Lord gave him a new revelation on how he should spend his time. "Thou shalt devote all thy service in Zion," the Lord declared. "In temporal labors thou shalt not have strength, for this is not thy calling. Joseph was told to plant his fields and then set off to confirm the new members in New York. The revelation left much uncertainty in Emma's life. How would they earn a living if Joseph devoted all his time to the saints? And what would she do while he was away serving the church? Was she supposed to stay at home? Or did the Lord want her to go with him? And if he did, what would be her role in the church? Knowing Emma's desire for guidance, the Lord spoke to her in a revelation given through Joseph. He forgave her sins and called her an elect lady. He directed her to go with Joseph in his travels and promised, "Thou shalt be ordained under his hand to expound scriptures and to exhort the church." He also calmed her fears about their finances. "Thou needest not fear," he assured her, "for thy husband shall support thee." The Lord then instructed her to make a selection of sacred hymns for the church. "For my soul delighteth in the song of the heart," he said. Soon after the revelation, Joseph and Emma traveled to Colesville, where Emma and the saints there were finally confirmed. As the new members received the gift of the Holy Ghost, the Spirit of the Lord filled the room. Everyone rejoiced and praised God. Later that summer, Joseph and Emma paid off their farm with the help of friends and moved to Fayette so Joseph could devote more time to the church. After they arrived, however, they learned that Hiram Page, one of the eight witnesses and a teacher in the Aaronic priesthood, had started to seek revelations for the church through what he thought was a seer stone. Many saints, including Oliver and some members of the Whitmer family, believed these revelations were from God. Joseph knew he was facing a crisis. Hiram's revelations mimicked the language of Scripture. They spoke of the establishment of Zion and the organization of the church, but at times they contradicted the New Testament and truths the Lord had revealed through Joseph. Unsure of what to do, Joseph stayed up praying one night, pleading for guidance. He had experienced opposition before, but not from his friends. If he acted too forcefully against Hiram's revelations, he could offend those who believed in them or discourage faithful saints from seeking revelation on their own. But if he did not condemn the false revelations, they could undermine the authority of the Lord's word and divide the saints. After many sleepless hours, Joseph received a revelation directed to Oliver. "No one shall be appointed to receive commandments and revelations in this church, excepting my servant Joseph Smith," the Lord declared. "For all things must be done in order and by common consent in the church." The Lord directed Oliver to teach this principle to Hiram. The revelation then called Oliver to go nearly 1,000 miles to the western edge of the United States to preach the restored gospel to American Indians, who were remnants of the House of Israel. The Lord said that the city of Zion would be built near these people, echoing the Book of Mormon's promise that God would establish the New Jerusalem on the American continent prior to the second coming of Christ. He did not identify the city's exact location, but he promised to reveal that information at a later time. A few days later, at a conference of the church, the saints renounced Hiram's revelations and unanimously sustained Joseph as the only one who could receive revelation for the church. The Lord called Peter Whitmer Jr., Ziba Peterson, and Parley Pratt to join Oliver on the mission to the West. Emma and other women, meanwhile, began making clothes for the missionaries. Working long hours, they spun wool into yarn, wove or knitted the yarn into cloth, and stitched the cloth together piece by piece. Parley had recently returned to Fayette with Thankful after sharing the gospel with her and other members of his family. When he left for the West, she moved in with Mary Whitmer, who gladly welcomed her into her home. On the way to Missouri, Parley planned to take the other missionaries to the state of Ohio, where his former pastor, Sidney Rigdon, lived. Parley hoped he would be interested in their message. That same summer, in a town 2 days' journey from Fayette, Rhoda Green found Samuel Smith, the prophet's brother, on her doorstep. Rhoda had met Samuel earlier that year when he left a copy of the Book of Mormon at her house. Her husband John was a traveling preacher for another faith, and he thought the book was nonsense, but he had promised to take it with him on his circuit and collect the names of anyone interested in its message. Rhoda invited Samuel inside and told him no one had shown any interest in the Book of Mormon so far. "You will have to take the book," she said. "Mr. Green does not seem to feel like buying it." Samuel took the Book of Mormon and was turning to leave when Rhoda mentioned that she had read it and liked it. Samuel paused. "I will give you this book," he said, returning the copy. "The Spirit of God forbids my taking it away." Rhoda felt overcome with emotion as she took the book back. "Ask God to give you a testimony of the truth of the work," Samuel said, "and you will feel a burning sensation in your breast, which is the Spirit of God." Later, after her husband came home, Rhoda told him about Samuel's visit. At first, John was reluctant to pray about the book, but Rhoda convinced him to trust Samuel's promise. "I do know that he would not tell an untruth," she said. "I know he must be a good man if there ever was one." Rhoda and John prayed about the book and received a testimony of its truth. They then shared it with their family and neighbors, including Rhoda's younger brother Brigham Young and his friend Heber Kimball. In the fall, 38-year-old Sidney Rigdon listened politely as Parley Pratt and his three companions testified of a new work of Scripture, the Book of Mormon. But Sidney was not interested. For years, he had exhorted people in and around the village of Kirtland, Ohio, to read the Bible and return to the principles of the New Testament Church. The Bible had always guided his life, he told the missionaries, and it was enough. "You brought the truth to me," Parley reminded Sidney. "I now ask you as a friend to read this for my sake." "You must not argue with me on the subject," Sidney insisted, "but I will read your book and see what claim it has upon my faith." Parley asked Sidney if they could preach to his congregation. Although he was skeptical of their message, Sidney gave them permission. After the missionaries left, Sidney read parts of the book and found he could not dismiss it. By the time Parley and Oliver preached to his congregation, he had no desire to warn anyone against the book. When he rose to speak at the end of the meeting, he quoted the Bible. "Prove all things," he said, "and hold fast that which is good." But Sidney remained uncertain about what to do. Accepting the Book of Mormon would mean losing his employment as a pastor. He had a good congregation, and they provided him, his wife Phoebe, and their six children with a comfortable life. Some people in the congregation were even building a home for them. Could he really ask his family to walk away from the comfort they enjoyed? Sidney prayed until a sense of peace rested over him. He knew the Book of Mormon was true. "Flesh and blood hath not revealed it unto me," he exclaimed, "but my Father which is in heaven." Sidney shared his feelings with Phoebe. "My dear," he said, "you have once followed me into poverty. Are you again willing to do the same?" "I have counted the cost," she replied. "It is my desire to do the will of God, come life or come death."
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0: We now present Saints, the story of the Church of Jesus Christ in the Latter Days. A New Narrative History, Volume 1, The Standard of Truth.
1: Chapter 16, Only a Prelude. While the plans for Zion and the Temple traveled by mail to Missouri, 9-year-old Emily Partridge leapt from her bed and rushed outside in her nightclothes. In the yard behind her house, not far from the temple site in Independence, she saw one of her family's large haystacks engulfed in flames. The fire reached high into the night sky, its bright yellow light casting long shadows behind those who stood by, helplessly watching the blaze. Accidental fires were common on the frontier, but this one was no accident. Small mobs had been vandalizing the saints' property all through the summer of 1833, hoping to scare the newcomers away from Jackson County. No one had been hurt so far, but the mobs seemed to grow more aggressive with every attack. Emily did not understand all the reasons why people in Jackson County wanted the saints to leave. She knew her family and friends were unlike their neighbors in many ways. The Missourians she overheard in the streets had a different way of speaking, and the women wore a different style of dress. Some of them walked around barefoot in the summer and washed their clothes with large paddles instead of the washboards Emily was used to in Ohio. These were trivial differences, but there were also major disagreements Emily knew little about. People in Independence did not like that the saints preached to Indians and disapproved of slavery. In the northern states, where most church members had lived, owning slaves was against the law. But in Missouri, enslaving black people was legal, and the longtime settlers staunchly defended it. The fact that the saints usually kept to themselves did not help ease suspicions. As more of them arrived in Zion, they worked together to build and furnish homes, cultivate farms, and raise children. They were eager to lay the foundation of a holy city that would endure through the millennium. The Partridges' own house, situated in the middle of Independence, was a step toward making the town into Zion. It was a simple two-story house lacking the refinement of Emily's old home in Ohio, but it signaled that the saints were in Independence to stay. As the blazing haystack showed, it also made them a target. With tensions rising between the saints and their neighbors in Jackson County, William Phelps decided to use the pages of the local church newspaper to calm fears. In the July 1833 issue of the Evening and the Morning Star, he published a letter to immigrating church members, counseling them to pay their debts before coming to Zion to avoid being a burden on the community. In writing this, and other words of advice, he hoped that Jackson County residents would read the paper too and see that the saints were law-abiding citizens whose beliefs posed no threat to them or the local economy. William also addressed church members' attitudes toward black people. Although he sympathized with those who wished to free enslaved people, William wanted his readers to know that the saints would obey Missouri's laws restricting the rights of free blacks. There were only a few black saints in the church, and he recommended that if they chose to move to Zion, they act carefully and trust in God. "So long as we have no special rule in the church as to people of color," he wrote vaguely, "let prudence guide." Samuel Lucas, a county judge and colonel in the Jackson County Militia, was livid when he read the letter in the Evening and the Morning Star. In Samuel's mind, William was inviting free black people to become Mormons and move to Missouri. William's statements discouraging black saints from settling in Missouri did nothing to calm his fears. With mobs already harassing the saints in Independence and nearby settlements, it was not hard for Samuel to find others who agreed with him. For more than a year, town leaders had been rallying their neighbors against the saints. Some had distributed handbills and called town meetings, urging people to drive the newcomers out of the area. Initially, most of the locals thought the saints were harmless fanatics who pretended to receive revelations, heal by the laying on of hands, and perform other miracles. But as more and more church members settled in the county, claiming that God had given them independence as a promised land, Samuel and other town leaders saw them and their revelations as threats to their property and their political power. And now, William's letter stoked one of their greatest fears. Just 2 years before, dozens of enslaved people in another state had rebelled and killed more than 50 white men and women in less than 2 days. Slave owners in Missouri and across the southern states dreaded something similar happening in their communities. Some people feared that if the saints invited free blacks to Jackson County, their presence could cause slaves to yearn for freedom and rebel. Since there were laws protecting the saints' freedom of religion and speech, Samuel and the others understood they could not put down this threat through legal means, but they would not be the first town to use violence to drive unwanted people from their midst. Acting together, they could expel the saints from the county and get away with it. Town leaders soon met to take action against the newcomers. Samuel and others listed their complaints against the saints and presented the statement to the people of Independence. The document declared the town leaders' intention to drive the saints from Jackson County by any means necessary. They appointed July 20th for a meeting at the courthouse to decide what to do with the saints. Hundreds of Jackson County residents signed their names to the statement. When he learned of the uproar, William Phelps tried desperately to undo any offense his newspaper article had caused. The Book of Mormon declared that Christ invited all to come unto him, black and white, bond and free, but William was more concerned about the entire county turning against the saints. Acting quickly, he printed a single-page leaflet recanting what he had written about slavery. "We are opposed to having free people of color admitted into the state," he insisted, "and we say that none will be admitted into the church." The leaflet misrepresented the church's stance on baptizing black members, but he hoped it would prevent future violence. On July 20th, William, Edward, and other church leaders went to the Jackson County Courthouse to meet with county leaders. The weather was unusually mild for July, and hundreds of people left their homes, farms, and businesses to attend the meeting and prepare to take action against the saints. Deciding to give church leaders a last-minute warning before resorting to violence, Samuel Lucas and 12 other men representing the community demanded that William stop printing the Evening and the Morning Star and that the saints leave the county immediately. As the bishop in Zion, Edward knew how much the saints would lose if they gave in to the demands. Shutting down the printing press would delay the publication of the Book of Commandments, which was almost finished. And leaving the county would mean not only losing valuable property, but also giving up their inheritances in the Promised Land. Edward asked for 3 months to consider the proposal and seek Joseph's counsel in Kirtland, but the Jackson County leaders refused to grant his request. Edward asked for 10 days to consult the other saints in Missouri. Community leaders gave him 15 minutes. Unwilling to be pressured into a decision, the saints ended the negotiations. As the Jackson County delegation left, one man turned to Edward and told him the work of destruction would begin immediately. Down the street from the courthouse, Sally Phelps was at home on the ground floor of the church's printing office, tending to her sick newborn. Her 4 other children were nearby. William had left hours earlier to attend the meeting at the courthouse. He had still not returned, and Sally anxiously waited for news of the meeting. A heavy thump rattled the front door, startling her and the children. Outside, men pounded a large log against the door, trying to break it down. A crowd of men, women, and children formed around the printing office, some cheering the men on and others watching in silence. Once the door broke open, armed men rushed into the house and dragged Sally and the children into the street. They threw the family's furniture and belongings out the front door and smashed windows. Some of the attackers climbed up to the second floor of the printing office and dumped type and ink onto the floor as other men began to tear the building down. Standing with her children huddled around her, Sally watched as men broke the second floor window of the printing office and tossed out paper and type. They then heaved the printing press out the window and sent it crashing to the ground. In the chaos, a few of the men emerged from the printing office with their arms full of unbound pages from the Book of Commandments. "Here is the Book of Revelations of the Damned Mormons," one of them shouted to the crowd as he threw the pages into the street. Crouched together beside a nearby fence, 15-year-old Mary Elizabeth Rollins and her 13-year-old sister Caroline watched as the men scattered the pages of the Book of Commandments. Mary had seen some of the pages before. She and Caroline were nieces of Sidney Gilbert, who operated the Saints' store in Independence. One evening at their uncle's house, Mary had listened as church leaders read and discussed the revelations on the newly printed pages. While the men talked, the Spirit came upon the meeting, and some spoke in tongues while Mary interpreted their words. She now felt a deep reverence for the revelations, and seeing them lying in the street upset her. Turning to Caroline, Mary said she wanted to get the pages before they were ruined. The men had started to pry the roof off the printing office. Soon, they would pull down its walls, leaving nothing but rubble. Caroline wanted to save the pages, but she was frightened of the mob. "They will kill us," she said. Mary understood the danger, but she told Caroline that she was determined to get the pages. Unwilling to leave her sister's side, Caroline agreed to help. The sisters waited until the men turned their backs, then sprang from their hiding place and grabbed as many pages as their arms could hold. As they turned to retreat to the fence, some men caught sight of them and ordered them to stop. The sisters gripped the pages tighter and ran as fast as they could into a nearby cornfield as two men followed after them. The corn was 6 feet high, and Mary and Caroline could not see where they were going. Throwing themselves to the ground, they hid the pages beneath their bodies and listened breathlessly as the two men tramped back and forth through the corn. The sisters could hear them getting closer and closer, but after a while, the men gave up the search and left the cornfield. Emily Partridge and her older sister Harriet were fetching water from a spring when they saw a mob of about 50 armed men approaching their house. Taking cover beside the spring, the girls watched in terror as the men surrounded the house, drove their father outside, and marched him away. The mob led Edward to the public square, where a crowd of more than 200 people surrounded Charles Allen, another saint who had been captured. Russell Hicks, who had led the town meeting earlier that day, approached Edward and told him to leave the county or face the consequences. "If I must suffer for my religion," Edward said, "it is no more than others have done before me." He told Hicks that he had done nothing wrong and refused to leave town. "Call upon your Jesus," a voice cried out. The mob shoved Edward and Charles to the ground, and Hicks began stripping off the bishop's clothes. Edward resisted, and someone in the crowd demanded that Hicks let the bishop keep his shirt and pants on. Relenting, Hicks tore away Edward's hat, coat, and vest and turned him over to the mob. Two men stepped forward and covered the prisoners head to foot in tar and feathers. The tar burned, eating away at their skin like acid. Nearby, a convert named Vienna Jacques was collecting scattered pages from the Book of Commandments off the street. Vienna had consecrated her considerable savings to help build up Zion, and now everything was falling apart. As she clutched the loose pages, a man from the mob came up to her and said, "This is only a prelude to what you have to suffer." He pointed to Edward's haggard figure. "There goes your bishop, tarred and feathered." Vienna looked up and saw Edward limping away. Only his face and the palms of his hands were not covered in tar. "Glory to God," she exclaimed. "He will receive a crown of glory for tar and feathers." Sally Phelps had no home to go back to that evening. She found shelter in an abandoned log stable next to a cornfield. With help from her children, she gathered brush to make beds. As she and the children worked, two figures appeared from the cornfield. In the waning light, Sally saw it was Caroline and Mary Rollins. In their arms, the sisters cradled stacks of paper. Sally asked what they had, and they showed her the pages they had collected from the Book of Commandments. Sally took the pages from the sisters and hid them safely beneath her brush pile bed. Night was fast approaching, and she did not know what tomorrow held for Zion.
0: You have been listening to Saints, the story of the Church of Jesus Christ in the Latter Days. Read the whole book at saints.churchofjesuschrist.org.
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3: The series of events surrounding the murder of Joseph and Hiram Smith were informed by political, financial, and legal concerns, and they took place in a distinct cultural setting. And the thing about political, financial, and legal cultures is that they evolve over time. This means that for historians and other scholars seeking to make sense of the past, it is vital that we understand as well as we can the cultural context in which events occurred. To this end, I met with President Dallin H. Oaks and Richard E. Turley Jr. in a recording studio in Salt Lake City. We were there to discuss the history of the martyrdom, to explore the laws and legal culture of the United States in 1844, and of Illinois in particular. Those laws and that culture provide invaluable historical context for understanding the martyrdom and its aftermath. Through his scholarship, President Oaks made monumental contributions to the academic understanding of that context. In this, the final episode of the podcast series, we will go into greater depth about the legal context of the suppression of the Nauvoo Expositor, the settling of Joseph Smith's estate, and the trial of the prophet's accused assassins. You will hear extensive portions of the conversation we had, including reflections on the historical and spiritual significance of Joseph Smith. This is Road to Carthage, a Joseph Smith Papers podcast, and I'm your host, Spencer McBride. Episode 8, a conversation with Dallin H. Oaks and Richard E. Turley Jr.

0: Dallin H. Oaks was ordained an apostle and set apart as a member of the Quorum of the Twelve Apostles in 1984. Since 2018, he has served as president of the Quorum of the Twelve Apostles and as first counselor in the first presidency of the Church of Jesus Christ of Latter-day Saints. Prior to his service as a general authority in the church, President Oaks was the president of Brigham Young University. And prior to that, he had a successful legal career and taught law at the University of Chicago. His work as a professor included historical legal research that we will take a deeper dive into during this episode. Richard E. Turley Jr., or Rick Turley as you will hear us refer to him in this episode, came to the professional study of history from a legal background as well. He earned his law degree from Brigham Young University in 1985. Then, in 1986, Dallin H. Oaks recruited Rick to help lead what was then known as the church's historical department. Throughout his distinguished career, Rick Turley has worked as managing director of the church history department, managing director of the family history department, and as assistant church historian. Latter-day Saints today are quite familiar with President Oaks as a church leader, but what may surprise some is the extent of his legal research on the history of Joseph Smith and the church, including works he published on events surrounding the martyrdom. So that's where we started our conversation. I asked President Oaks how he found himself engaged in the study of the prophet's legal history. His answer had to do with an internship and a famous case argued before the United States Supreme Court.
1: I was a law student intern in a firm that was known as the Kirkland Firm. And sitting in the library, doing some research, I noticed on the top shelf, almost out of reach, a box that said Near versus Minnesota. Every law student knows that's one of the most important cases ever decided by the United States Supreme Court. And I had learned that Mr. Kirkland, the senior partner in the firm I was working for, was the man that won that case in the United States Supreme Court.
0: In 1931, the United States Supreme Court heard this landmark case. Here's a brief summary. A man had published a newspaper making anti-Semitic and conspiratorial claims about the city government of Minneapolis, Minnesota, and made wild accusations against three public officials. The newspaper incited violence, including two separate assassination attempts against one of the public officials criticized in its pages. The city and county took action against the newspaper. Citing a public nuisance law, they had the newspaper shut down. The publishers appealed their case all the way to the Supreme Court, which is the highest legal authority in the United States.
1: So here were the original papers in his law firm, and I pulled them off the shelf. And when I read the facts of that case, the facts of the case were almost identical to what happened in Nauvoo, almost 90 years ahead of Near against Minnesota. And I said to myself, there's something here that ties directly into Mormon history, and I wanted to know more about it. And that led me, when I left the law firm and became a professor of law and had time for and urgency for scholarly work, it led me into looking into the suppression of the Nauvoo Expositor, which led me into quite a bit of research on the Prophet Joseph Smith's legal affairs in and around Nauvoo, which we'll be discussing today.
0: Now, the enduring significance of the case Near versus Minnesota to American law has to do with the application of the Freedom of the Press Clause in the First Amendment of the United States Constitution. Prior to the American Civil War in the 1860s, the United States federal government did not apply the first 10 amendments of the Constitution, or what Americans call the Bill of Rights, to the individual states. And even after the constitutional reform that followed the Civil War, it took decades for the federal government to start consistently enforcing the Bill of Rights on state matters. It was the case of Near versus Minnesota that marked a change in this enforcement. This means that in the United States during the 1840s, while Americans often celebrated the freedom of the press, the legal enforcement of that protection was not as consistent then as it would become almost a century later. So how does this relate to our understanding of the events that culminated in the martyrdom? While it is natural for historians and others today to look at the suppression of the Nauvoo Expositor in 1844 with the 2020 vision of hindsight and to see the series of events that it set in motion, as a young lawyer and law professor, President Oakes was more concerned with understanding the legal justification of the move. And his research suggested that the conclusions many had come to on this historical episode was informed by a legal context from a later time period, and not on the legal context in which the Nauvoo City Council functioned in June 1844.
1: Even LDS scholars of freedom of the press were critical of Joseph Smith and the Nauvoo Council for suppressing an obnoxious newspaper, the Nauvoo Expositor. And I was familiar with the fact that B.H. Roberts, in History of the Church I'd read, said the action of the city council was irregular under principles of freedom of the press. And later on, Homer Durham called the suppression the Grand Mormon Mistake. But my superficial examination that preceded a lot of research raised a question in my mind, because both of those individuals in their criticism assumed that the freedom of the press provision in the United States Constitution, the Bill of Rights, applied in Nauvoo. In fact, it was only in 1931, when the United States Supreme Court decided Near versus Minnesota, that the traditional attitude that the Bill of Rights only applied to the federal government and did not apply to the states or city councils was reversed. So that I saw the criticism of those two men, whom I esteemed so highly, as being based on a law that didn't apply in Nauvoo and wasn't really established until almost 90 years later in that decision of the United States Supreme Court. The question that I set out to research was, what was the free speech and free press provision that governed the action of the city council in their suppression of an obnoxious newspaper, and the legality of that suppression under the existing law became one of the very first professional publications that I made myself. It was in the Utah Law Review of 1965.
0: We have already established in earlier episodes of this podcast series that the suppression of the Nauvoo Expositor was a catalyst in the events that led to the martyrdom of Joseph and Hiram Smith. And President Oakes was clear in publishing his research on the subject and in discussing it with Rick Turley and me that his focus was on the legality of what the Nauvoo Council decided to do about the expositor, and not on the wisdom or prudence of that action. So, what did President Oakes conclude from his research about the Nauvoo City Council's legal justification for suppressing the Nauvoo Expositor?
1: What I concluded, and here I quote from that Utah Law Review article, is that the consequences of the suppression of the Nauvoo Expositor were disastrous to the Mormon leaders, and that alternative means might have been employed cannot be doubted. Nevertheless, the common assumption of historians that the action taken by the city council to suppress the newspaper as a nuisance was entirely illegal is not well founded. Aside from damages for unnecessary destruction of the press, for which the Nauvoo authorities were unquestionably liable, the remaining actions of the council, including its interpretation of the constitutional guarantee of a free press, can be supported by reference to the law of their day. Rick, could you comment on the intended action of those who published the Nauvoo Expositor and the intended action of the city council?
2: I think it's very clear from the context of the establishment of the Nauvoo Expositor Press that the creators of the press intended to create a circumstance that would lead

0: for an excuse, the spark they needed in this tinderbox environment to begin to work violence against the Latter-day Saints, and that ultimately led to the martyrdom of the prophet Joseph Smith and his brother Hiram.
1: Your comment has introduced the research and the conclusions that I reached. It was quite clear that the city council had a good basis for fear that the contents of the Nauvoo Expositor would provoke mob action. A man named Elijah Lovejoy, who was an abolitionist whose name is well known to American history, had three different presses destroyed by mob action in Illinois in the 10 years preceding this event. And in the fourth case, he was killed by a mob. And there were seven other recorded instances of mob violence against newspapers in other states in the 1830s and 1840s. I think it's important to know that Joseph Smith and the city council did not react hastily or without careful study of the law of their day. The city council was very deliberate in its action. There were 2 days of debate and consulting of the foremost legal authorities of that time. The free speech guarantee that applied against a state action at that time included the words, being responsible for the abuse of the liberty. That was only a guarantee against prior restraint. Once something had been published, the law provided in that time that the people who published something would be responsible for the legal consequences of what they published without the protection of constitutional guarantees. So the Nauvoo Council considered the expositor a nuisance. A nuisance was something that created an aggravated, obnoxious circumstance in a community, like a decaying carcass. So they looked to the law and considered abating a nuisance, and that was the basis after 2 days of debate and study of the law that they relied on in passing an ordinance directing the city authorities to go in and take the press and destroy the press, which would have made them subject for damages, but to take all the issues of the expositor and burn them was not a violation of the free speech law of that day.
2: This was President Oak's entry into studying the legal history of Joseph Smith in and around Nauvoo. And that box of records that he saw on the shelf in his law firm, the records for the 1931 United States Supreme Court case of Neer versus Minnesota, that was the spark of it all. The circumstances of that case were strikingly similar to the circumstances of the suppression of the Nauvoo Expositor in 1844. And they helped President Oakes as a young law intern to recognize how to understand that 1844 event in the legal context of its time. But that was just the start of President Oakes' examination of the legal history surrounding the martyrdom and its aftermath. His legal training and research skills led him next to a study of Joseph Smith's estate. I asked President Oakes how the subject of Joseph Smith's personal finances and the disposition of his estate following the martyrdom caught his attention.
1: It's a fascinating subject, and when I got into my research about early church events and about the prophet Joseph Smith, the fact that he had filed for bankruptcy, which was well known, but with opinions differing on whether or not he obtained this relief from his pressing debts, and the legal effect of quite a few major rearrangements that were made in church finances before his death, including his appointment as trustee in trust for the church, separating his personal property, which as a matter of convenience had included a lot of church property as he arrived from his Missouri imprisonment. And all of that was attempting to be put in order. And so there are a lot of fascinating legal questions that came up, and I dabbled in quite a few of them.
2: So President Oakes had a clear and established

0: interest in these aspects of the history of the church in Nauvoo. And as a professor at the University of Chicago, he had a student willing and able to assist with the research.
1: During this time of my service as a professor of law, I was pleased to have a bright third-year law student, Joseph I. Bentley, register for individual research under my direction. I suggested that he research whether the prophet Joseph Smith was ever discharged in bankruptcy. What he discovered in the official court records in the Federal Records Center in Chicago, augmented by our discoveries in state court records about the administration of the prophet's estate, which hadn't been publicized before, was a breakthrough in the understanding of many important subjects.
0: Rick Turley explained why Joseph Smith sought the legal protections of bankruptcy in the 1840s.
2: I think that many members of the church don't know that Joseph Smith had filed for bankruptcy. And when they hear that, they are, as President Oak said, uncertain about what happened in the case. And his research and the research of Brother Bentley, of course, made this very clear. And the law can sometimes be very complex. And most people, particularly on the frontier, really didn't understand how it operated. Joseph Smith made a good faith effort to obtain bankruptcy for really good reasons. He'd been persecuted relentlessly, and the debt that he bore was in many cases the debt of the church, and he was trying to do what was best, not just for himself, but for the church.
0: Yet, as President Oakes explains, he and Joseph Bentley found out that one debt in particular proved to be a sticking point in the bankruptcy proceedings.
1: That was the fascinating key discovery that we made as we researched the church and Joseph Smith's legal involvement in this critical period. The key event was the prophet's 1840 incurring of a debt of about $5,000 to the United States government to purchase an Army surplus river steamboat. He did this to promote the economy of Nauvoo. His credit put the transaction over the top when he signed as guarantor. I might say that the people who were purchasing that steamboat were purchasing it from a lieutenant in the United States Corps of Engineers named Robert E. Lee, who had been posted to St. Louis to help clear some navigational obstacles on the Mississippi River. And he was selling his equipment when Congress, in the Depression of that year, declined to fund a continued effort. So it's an interesting fact that when the time came to seek Joseph Smith's payment of the guaranteed debt, the person who wrote from Washington directing that that be done was Robert E. Lee, by then a captain in the U.S. Corps of Engineers.
0: It was not long after the 1840 purchase of the steamboat that the men operating the boat accidentally wrecked it on a series of rapids in the Mississippi River. The boat and its operations were to be the primary source of repaying the debt of its purchase. Now the boat was lost, along with its earning powers. Yet, the debt remained.
1: The interesting thing about that 1840 steamboat debt is that the effort of the United States government to charge Joseph Smith and collect the amount from him persisted for 10 years and ultimately upset many important transactions. In 1840, just after signing that document, the prophet began efforts to reorganize the church's business affairs in rapidly growing Nauvoo. As a very important part of that, he and Emma signed a deed transferring 239 Nauvoo lots, totaling 300 acres, that were previously held in his personal name, to Joseph Smith as trustee in trust for the church. That particular transaction is traceable for the whole 11-year period. Now, bankruptcy comes into the picture at this time, because in the period 1841 to 1842, Frontier Illinois was part of a serious nationwide recession. People were not paying their debts, including people who had incurred debts to purchase lots in Nauvoo. And Joseph and the other church leaders were caught in the middle because the people they had purchased the land from, Eastern developers, were pressing them for payment, and there weren't a lot of solvent payments going on anywhere in the country at that time. Congress passed the first bankruptcy law in the nation, effective February 1, 1842, right in the middle of this period. And as it became effective, lawyers came to Nauvoo to promote the relief that was obtainable under this new bankruptcy law. And numerous church leaders, including Joseph and Hiram and Sidney Rigdon and others, were persuaded to file for bankruptcy for the obvious need, and most of them were promptly, within a few months, discharged in bankruptcy.
0: This is where the steamboat debt to the United States government factored into the proceedings.
1: The result was a series of delays caused by objections from the United States, a key creditor under the steamboat debt. In that situation, not seeing a good chance to have their debt paid, the attorneys who looked after the interests of the United States objected to Joseph's discharge in bankruptcy, relying on John C. Bennett, who had recently been disclosed as an adulterer and excommunicated from the church, his allegations that Joseph's 1841 conveyance of property to himself as trustee in trust was an attempt to defraud creditors. And these claims were tied up in politics and court delays and were still unresolved when Joseph was murdered 2 years later. So lots of people were discharged in bankruptcy, many church leaders, and even the lawyers who represented them in the bankruptcy proceeding were busy getting themselves discharged. All of that comes out in our research.
0: And the steamboat debt endured in the settling of Joseph Smith's estate following his death. As we mentioned in Episode 5, administrators of the estate had concluded the disposition of much of the property of Joseph Smith and the church by the time most of the saints were following Brigham Young in the exodus from Nauvoo. But the steamboat debt that President Oakes described prevented the matter from being fully closed.
1: Finally, Joseph Bentley and I discovered another legal proceeding that resolved the problem. In an effort to increase the assets of the estate to pay the steamboat debt, in August 1850, the United States filed a new case in the Federal District Court. This filing preempted the state probate proceedings in Carthage, and the federal court proceeded promptly with a final decree only 5 months later in January 1851, 10 years after the steamboat debt was initiated. Now, despite allegations made by the United States against Joseph Smith, the court made no finding of fraud. The prophet Joseph Smith came out of this highly contested circumstance with allegations that he had made fraudulent conveyances and so on. There was no finding whatever that implicated the moral integrity of Joseph Smith.
0: So how did the court rule in 1851? It ruled that pursuant to an Illinois statute limiting a trustee in trust to holding 45 acres of land on behalf of a church, that much of the church property that Joseph Smith held in that capacity should be considered personal property for the purpose of the disposition of the estate. Historical sources are unclear about all of the people with whom Joseph consulted in setting up a status as trustee in trust and receiving conveyances of land in that role, but the legal advice was bad advice.
1: As a consequence of that bad legal advice that overlooked this law aimed at trustees in trust, the 1841 deed of church properties to Joseph Smith as trustee for the church was clearly ineffective.
0: What did this mean for that property and Joseph Smith's estate?
1: As such, it was still subject to paying the lien the United States obtained by its 1842 judgment for the steamboat debt. So it was that these complicated proceedings concluded in 1851 with this division of the proceeds of sale of the original church property, then valued at about $11,200. The United States got $7,900, its steamboat debt plus interest. Emma Smith received $1,800, and the fees and expenses came to $1,500, and that used up the entire proceeds of Joseph's property. No other creditors received anything under this court decree. Neither did the many landowners who had expended their monies in a good faith attempt to purchase Nauvoo lands from the church.
0: President Oakes then quoted the conclusion of the article that he and Joseph Bentley published in the BYU Law Review.
1: As a result, persons who had purchased from the successor trustees what they thought were church properties would now have those properties sold at a judicial sale, with 1/6 of the proceeds being paid to Emma. This result must have been embarrassing to the church and an unexpected windfall for Emma Smith, then Mrs. Lewis C. Biedemann. That's the end of the quote. And it also seemed to me personally, as I reflected on this outcome, that there were two claims on this property. There was the legal claim that prevailed, under which Emma Smith received a marvelously large inheritance for that time. And there was an equitable claim. This property belonged to the church. And it was only through a legal technicality and the mistake of lawyers that it wound up in that federal court decree. And I think the status of relations between Brigham Young and Emma Smith, which are relatively negative, as is well known, would surely not have been helped by this outcome that left Emma as really the only person that had any financial resources as a result of the business operations of the church in Nauvoo.
0: President Oakes and his research partners continue to use their legal expertise and study to help scholars better understand the history of the church during the 1840s. His legal training and historical interest aligned at a time when he lived and worked in Illinois, giving him easier access to the vast troves of records preserved in that state. It was a confluence of interest, skills, and location. And this confluence was on full display when President Oakes traveled to a particular destination in that state, the courthouse in Carthage, the town where Joseph and Hiram Smith had been killed and where their accused assassins had been tried. During the late 1960s, President Oakes turned his scholarly attention to the trial of the accused assassins of Joseph Smith. But directing his energy into that research came as a result of a student repeatedly broaching the subject with him.
1: During this time, I was a professor of law at the University of Chicago, and an LDS friend, Marvin S. Hill, was finishing his PhD. I was aware that the trial had been mentioned by historians, but they never mentioned who was tried, what the evidence was, and what the outcome of the trial was, and the church's role, if any, in the prosecution. I knew there were great questions in that area. I kept putting Hill off, but as he got close to receiving his PhD and he'd be moving out of the community, I thought, well, maybe I better look into this. So I made a trip to Carthage. I knew there was a lot of anti-Mormon feeling in Carthage, the place where the trial was held, the county seat of Hancock County. And so I didn't tell any of the people that I went into the courthouse that I was LDS. I just gave them a business card as a professor of law at the University of Chicago. And I asked them about a trial that was held in 1845, and they said, we don't know anything about that, but it's somewhere in this room. And they took me into a large room with 6 or 7 shelves that went up to the ceiling to where you had to have a ladder to get to them. And they just left me in there, and it took me several hours to find an index to these numbered files.
0: Imagine, if you will, The daunting task of being in this room with shelves stuffed to the brim with decades and decades of legal records. And President Oakes was looking for a very specific case. It would take hours of work, but it would pay off.
1: I finally found an index, and it was drawer number 20, trials of 1845, and I got the box down that contained that record and went through and discovered a packet of paper about 3 inches thick, bound up with a paper wrapping sealed with flour water paste that was used in those days. And I realized from the name of the case on the label, People versus Levi Williams, that I had in my hand the original records of the trial of the murderers of Joseph Smith that had never been opened since it was sealed in 1845. Its contents were entirely unknown to anyone. And I sat down at a table and I slit that paper-covered band with my thumb, and the document spilled out on the table before me. And the first thing I saw was the signature of John Taylor, who was present at the martyrdom, of course, and issuing a formal complaint against 9 individuals who became the defendants at the trial. And as I stirred through the other papers, I found the jury verdict in the hand of the head of the jury. Not guilty was the jury verdict. I had the subpoenas that were issued for the various witnesses. I had the names of the jurors that served, and even the names of the entire group from which the 12-man jury was chosen. And I remember the hair stood up on the back of my neck.
0: Once President Oakes returned to Chicago, he called Marvin Hill and told him that they now had a book project.
1: And it took 10 years of research to produce Carthage Conspiracy, which was published by the University of Illinois Press and which is still in print.
0: Interestingly, President Oakes and Marvin Hill were conducting this research in the 1960s and 1970s, amid the civil rights movement in the United States. And they saw in some of the trials associated with that movement echoes of a legal practice that had also determined the verdict of the 1845 trial of the accused assassins of Joseph Smith held at Carthage. It's an action called jury nullification.
1: That intrigued me because Marvin Hill spotted a relationship to experiences in American law at that time. What seemed to happen and what we confirmed by our research later, is that there was ample evidence to convict all 9 of the defendants. They were all present. They helped plan and bring the thing about and later bragged about it. Ample evidence to convict them, but they were all found not guilty. It was a clear case where the law was against the defendants, but the facts of the case were approved by the jury. In other words, the jury wouldn't convict someone of an obvious crime when the result of that crime was what the jurors desired. That was known as jury nullification. And I was not enough of a historian to relate that immediately to the civil rights trials happening at that very time in the South, where people who were guilty of murdering American citizens, other crimes against black Americans, and the white juries in the South at that time, hostile to the civil rights workers who were under their control and whom they were guilty of murdering, they simply nullified the law by finding not guilty people who were clearly on the facts and the law guilty of the crime that was charged. Rick, play the role of a historian for me, something that the late Marvin Hill did at the time, and tell me, is that a good relationship with what happened in the trial of the murderers of Joseph?
2: When the United States was established as a country, it was an experiment on whether vote by a majority could bring about good things. And in many cases it did, and in some cases it did not. Today, people living in the 21st century United States assume that the high-sounding provisions of the Bill of Rights applied at the local level clear back at the origin of the country, but in fact it did not, as you mentioned earlier. Neer versus Minnesota applied some portion of it then and was a landmark case in 1931. The failure to apply the Bill of Rights at the local level up until that point meant that there were often people who represented a majority population who could prey upon or at least do negative things towards those in a minority population with impunity, with no punishment whatsoever. And they did it in many ways. And one of those ways was that through jury nullification, even though someone could be guilty of a crime, they would get a jury of their peers, as they were understood to be able to do in those days. But if those peers agreed that what they did wrong was something they wanted to happen, then there would be no recourse against something even as violent as murder. And therefore, we had a difficult time establishing civil rights in the United States for minorities of all kinds, for racial minorities, ethnic minorities, religious minorities, until well into the 20th century when the Supreme Court began to apply the 14th Amendment, and until that was followed by civil rights legislation and the civil rights movement. And it's still, to a certain extent, a problem today.
0: In an earlier episode of this podcast series, we mentioned that there were unusual tactics used by the prosecution in Carthage in 1845 to select a jury that would favor the accused assassins of Joseph Smith. In our conversation, President Oakes dove deeper into the legal details of that occurrence. Based on his research with the trial records, the records he had been the first person since the trial to fully review, I asked President Oakes how such a partial jury was selected in the trial.
1: Well, that is a very interesting question, and in our research, we found something that really had never been written about in American legal history. On the first day of the trial, allegedly because of prejudice against the defendants, the defense attorneys challenged the whole panel of 24 potential jurors, from which the 12 would be selected, and said in a motion they should be dismissed, and the county commissioners who had assembled that panel and the legal substitutes, if they were not able to function, should all be disqualified, and two individuals called elisors, a term I'd never heard of, should be appointed to select a new jury panel from the bystanders at the trial. And selecting from the bystanders means the jury won't be a cross-section of the county. It may include some Mormons, it may predominantly be non-Mormons and some anti-Mormons who had shown up for the trial. What I've just described was apparent in the papers that I discovered in the courthouse. I'd never heard the term elisors before, but Blackstone, who was the primary legal source dealt with in those days, said that two alternate persons could be chosen or appointed by the judge to choose a jury if there was tolerable ground of suspicion of prejudice. And the prosecutor in this case, seeking to get conviction of these nine individuals, opposed that motion and pointed out there was no evidence of prejudice in the panel that had already been assembled, and that the appointment of elisors instead of the regular legal authorities had never been done in any case in the United States of America. So this was entirely a new procedure as far as anybody in Illinois knew. We didn't discover any other case in our research, so I take it to be a pretty good argument. But the judge, who was probably influenced by political considerations and a very real belief that there might be war in Hancock County if the defendants were convicted, he granted the motion and appointed two non-Mormon elisors to choose the jury panel. The result was a panel from which Mormons were effectively excluded, and that was the governing consideration in why those guilty men were acquitted.
2: Here was a case in which there were clearly two murders committed. The people who committed the murders were known. There was plenty of evidence to convict them. But because of this attitude on the part of the community And even those who were in the courtroom at the time who should have been looking for a more fair result led to a jury choice which effectively determined the outcome of the trial.
1: As you described that result, I remembered something that a principal defense attorney argued to the jury. When all the evidence was in, he said to the jury, essentially, these men are not guilty because they expressed the community desire to be rid of this man. That's jury nullification in its rankest description.
0: The prosecutor in the case had determined to hold two separate trials for the men accused of killing Joseph and Hiram Smith. But when the trial of Joseph's accused murderers ended in acquittal, the prosecutor decided not to hold a second trial and dismissed the charges against the same men for the murder of Hiram. In episode 5, we discussed church leaders' reasons for keeping their distance from the trial. A sense that the trial would be unfair was one of those reasons. But so was a fear of violent backlash against the saints from their avowed enemies in the area. President Oakes offered some insights on this.
1: For example, when word reached the church leaders in Nauvoo about how the jury had been selected, they advised the prosecution that they would have nothing more to do with the prosecution. They had previously declined to try to round up witnesses, and they had told church members to stay away from the trial, lest they be involved in violence or produce some pretext for violence.
3: Church leaders did send a church member, a man by the name of George Watt, to take the minutes of the trial so that they would have a record of those proceedings. But that was the limit of their involvement in the trial. At this point in our conversation, President Oakes made a historical connection about church leaders' decision to keep their distance from the trial and their fear of violent backlash that I had not considered before.
1: The wisdom of that strategy is evident in the timetable that followed. The trial concluded in June 1845, and it was just about 6 months later that the temple was finished so that the saints could receive their endowments before the Exodus began in February 1846, about 2 months later.
3: So if the church's leadership had actively testified in the trial and protested the clearly biased selection of the jury, the violent backlash that they likely would have experienced may have prevented the completion of the Nauvoo Temple and the administration of the endowment to church members prior to their move to the Great Salt Lake Valley. The research that President Oakes and others conducted in the 1960s and 1970s was groundbreaking, and it paved a path forward for many others who would research the legal and financial history of Joseph Smith and others in Nauvoo, including the historians working on the Joseph Smith papers. Today, that project is publishing a financial series and a legal series, presenting legal and financial documents with annotations that expand upon the discoveries of past generations. Though many of the men who incited and comprised the mob that killed Joseph and Hiram Smith were known and openly bragged about their crimes, the earthly courts charged with administering justice in the case did not convict the guilty parties. Frustrated as the saints were by the proceedings in memorializing their fallen church leaders, they spoke and wrote with confidence that they would be cared for by God, that there would be justice in the eternities. In the announcement of the martyrdom that now appears in the Doctrine and Covenants as section 135, the end of the third verse states of Joseph Smith, quote, "He lived great and he died great in the eyes of God and his people, and like most of the Lord's anointed in ancient times, has sealed his mission and his works with his own blood, and so has his brother Hiram." I spoke briefly with President Oakes and Rick Turley about this verse. Of course, not all who have been prophets have had to die tragic deaths. But Joseph and Hiram did. I asked my guest how they would help church members understand this statement in the Doctrine and Covenants. Why is it significant that Joseph and Hiram Smith sealed their mission and works with their blood?
1: The first reason I would cite is that Joseph and Hiram were in a unique position in the restoration of the gospel, different from any other prophets who have served since that time. Why the Lord found it necessary to allow them to seal their testimony with their blood, I do not have any explanation, but essential to that reason, whatever it was the fact that these two men were unique in their position in the restoration of the gospel in the latter days.
2: The word martyrdom comes from a Greek term that means to witness. And by being willing to undergo the persecution that they experienced in their lives, rather than flee it by denying what they knew to be true, they proved faithful to the witness that they had received through the Spirit. And the ultimate giving up of their lives was a way of putting that final stamp, that final seal on their testimonies that what they had spent their lives sacrificing for was really what they said it was.
3: Our conversation then turned to the preserving and sharing of all of Joseph Smith's surviving documents through the Joseph Smith Papers Project. That project adheres to the highest academic standards, and each volume is reviewed by a national advisory board comprised of some of the top scholars in documentary editing and American history, including the history of religion in the United States. I asked Rick Turley and President Oakes, why is it so important to the church that the Joseph Smith Papers publish all of these documents in such an academic and transparent way?
2: As I was growing up and studying the prophet Joseph Smith, I very quickly realized that he was being cited for nearly any proposition that a church member wanted to cite in a talk or in a lesson. We came to recognize that probably the most difficult of our church presidents to tie down in terms of sources and original materials was Joseph Smith, because he died before we had stenographers who were taking down his talks verbatim. He was persecuted from pillar to post and, as a result, had a very difficult time maintaining records, although given his circumstances, I think he did a very remarkable job. So devoting time and resources to establishing what the papers of Joseph Smith are and what can be relied upon by church members and by scholars is a way of taking Joseph Smith out of the realm of mythology and putting him in the realm of history.
1: Putting Joseph Smith in the realm of history is an essentially vital task for the church that he restored. His critics have labeled unsubstantiated charges against him, which we can answer best by referring to the records, the scattered but voluminous records of those who knew him and observed his ministry. So it is essential to establishing his place as a prophet and his position as the founding president of the restored Church of Jesus Christ of Latter-day Saints, that we assemble all that we can and publish it to the world, showing that we have nothing to hide and that we have a good basis for acclaiming him as a prophet of God, the founding prophet of the restoration of the gospel of Jesus Christ.
3: My final question for President Oakes and for Rick Turley focused on their faith. How has Joseph Smith's testimony of Jesus Christ influenced your own testimony?
2: As one who has devoted over a half century studying the life of the prophet Joseph Smith, I have seen his testimony in his spoken words that have been recorded. I have seen it in his written words that have been recorded. And as much as anything, I have seen it in his actions. And seeing his testimony reflected in his words and his writings and in his actions has been for me a good example of what the Savior told us to do. He basically said that if we obey his commandments, we will understand the blessings that come therefrom. He has basically said that it's not enough to be a hearer of the word, we have to be a doer also. And Joseph Smith was a doer.
1: May I just add that I don't know of anyone in the church, present or past, who has the knowledge of the primary sources, like the diaries of church leaders, that our friend Rick Turley has. He's a precious resource. I rely on his words and the words of others who knew the prophet Joseph Smith and recorded his actions, but most of all on the testimony of the Spirit of the Lord that Joseph was chosen by the Lord to restore the fullness of the gospel of Jesus Christ.

As I interviewed the many scholars whose expertise has been featured in this podcast series, I reflected again and again on the various scholarly applications of the story of the martyrdom of Joseph and Hiram Smith. The event illuminates the history of religious discrimination and mob violence in 19th century America. It highlights the strategies employed by religious minorities in the United States to help their country realize the promise of universal religious freedom. It's a story with major implications to the study of legal and financial history, of how communities mourn and memorialize, of how societies try, and sometimes fail, to live in peace despite differences, and of so much more. It's easy to simplify the history of the martyrdom into a one-dimensional story of violence driven by religious prejudice. It's also easy to simplify on the other side of the spectrum, to discount religious prejudice and claim that the motives of the mob can all be understood in the legal, financial, and political concerns of the region. But the reality is far more complex. There were legal, financial, and political elements at play, but they were all colored and influenced by religious prejudice. Understanding how these factors converged is key to understanding the martyrdom. And I think that for members of The Church of Jesus Christ of Latter-day Saints today who reflect on the significance of the martyrdom, the story, even in all of its complexity, is one of the faith and dedication of Joseph and Hiram Smith. Joseph Smith taught the gospel of Jesus Christ, and in his prophetic role, tried to help the men and women who would listen to think beyond the traditional religious beliefs of the societies in which they were raised, to discover through revelation and inspiration the fullness of the gospel. And when a mob killed Joseph and Hiram at Carthage, the saints mourned, but they also remembered, and they persisted in their beliefs and in their worship. And so today, the story of the martyrdom is not merely an account of a tragic murder. It's a story that, when fully understood, can inspire greater faith in Jesus Christ. This has been Road to Carthage, a Joseph Smith Papers podcast. Thank you for listening. If you are interested in learning more about the history discussed in this episode, or in exploring the papers of Joseph Smith, visit josephsmithpapers.org.

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1: Motivating the Rising Generation by Wendy Ulrich, PhD. Here are four ways to help your children set and achieve meaningful goals to grow as the Savior did. As parents and leaders, we want to help children and youth become lifelong disciples of Jesus Christ who are motivated from within to serve the Lord and fulfill their personal missions. Children and Youth is a simple but powerful set of resources to help children and youth grow spiritually, socially, physically, and intellectually, as the Savior did. See Luke chapter 2, verse 52. This can happen as they learn and live the gospel of Jesus Christ, participate in meaningful and exciting service and activities, and set and achieve their own goals. Like the parents in the story below, however, we may already feel overburdened without adding someone else's goals to our list, or we may worry that our children won't grow unless pushed. Goal-setting conversation, example 1. Elena, 15, sat with her mother, Rachel, scanning a list they had made of potential goals that Elena could work on. Elena's dad, Jeff, walked by. "Which of these should I do, Dad?" Elena asked. Jeff looked at his watch, grimacing a little, and glanced at the list. This one looks easy. How about memorize a hymn? You can get that one checked off pretty fast. What else looks easy? Rachel jumped in, remembering how reluctant Elena had been to try out for the school track team. "Actually, maybe you need to try something hard. How about something with exercise?" she suggested. "Ugh," mumbled Elena, reaching for her phone. "I think I'm done." How can parents and leaders help? Parents and leaders can do a lot to help children and youth be motivated from within to adopt good values, make good choices, and enjoy both their progress and their accomplishments. Think of a time when you were highly motivated to work toward a goal. What motivated you? Chances are you saw an opportunity or skill you really wanted or a problem you needed to solve. The example and support of others inspired you to try. Likewise, children and youth will be more motivated from within when they, 1, prayerfully decide what they want, not just what others want from them, 2, create a plan for getting it, 3, aren't overly influenced by rewards or punishments, and 4, feel parents and leaders are on their side. 1. Help youth figure out what they want most. Everyone wants something, to make the team, to get more sleep, feel less lonely, be closer to God. The Lord and His messengers often ask people, "What do you want?" See Mark chapter 11, verse 24, 1 Nephi chapter 11, verses 1 and 2, Alma chapter 18, verse 15, 3 Nephi chapter 27, verses 1 and 2, Ether chapter 2, verses 23 to 25. But knowing what we want most, not just what we want right now, takes experience and self-reflection. As you think of a child or youth you want to help, ask yourself, how could I introduce them to new experiences, values, and ideas in a context of positive relationships and fun? Do I let them experience the consequences of poor choices so they want to make better ones? When can I ask them about what they believe and value? See the accompanying list, helpful discovery questions. How can I point out their strengths? Try, "I see you being really good at..." 2. Help youth create a plan. Once they settle on a goal, youth are often pretty good at figuring out a plan. Younger children may need more ideas. Add your suggestions only when they are stuck, but be excited, not defensive, if they like their ideas better than yours. To help others create a plan, you could ask, "What's your goal?" Abstract goals like "be nicer" are hard to define unless they include specific actions like compliment someone every day or apologize when I get mad. Why is this goal important to you? How will it help them live their values or become more like the Savior? Is this a good time to work on this goal? Why or why not? What is a small, easy step you could take to get started? Remind them that action creates motivation. Help them start, or start again, with something small and simple. How could you set things up to support your plan? Consider creating reminders, posting words of encouragement, making a chart or timetable to track progress, removing temptations, getting the right tools, or asking for help. What obstacles might get in your way? How could you handle them? Help them remember their plan, get curious about what went wrong, practice the hard parts more, try a new strategy, or adjust the goal. To help others through setbacks, you could share experiences from your life or family about facing trials and being resilient. Also try asking, what have you tried? What else could you try? Who can help? How can I help? What ideas come to mind as you pray about this? 3. Be cautious with rewards or punishments. Small rewards can help people try something new, make a hard task more fun, or celebrate success. When overdone, however, rewards can actually undermine motivation. People who already enjoy a task will often do it less, not more, if they are paid for doing it, concluding that it isn't worth doing just for the reward. And while children need to experience the consequences of poor choices, they learn to fear and avoid people who punish them rather than learning to internalize good values. Of course, people expect to be paid at work, where bonuses or recognition can also provide helpful feedback. But when it comes to living the gospel and achieving personal goals, internal rewards are the most motivating in the long run. Internal rewards include feeling the Spirit, feeling connected with parents, leaders, and friends, living their values, learning, trying new things, and solving problems, having fun, making a difference for good. Help young people recognize and value these internal rewards and occasionally provide a small related reward to celebrate a job well done. 4. Help youth feel your love. Loving relationships are one of the most important ways to influence others' values, goals, and motivation. How have people communicated to you that they truly love and cherish you? How do you decide who is safe to be honest with about your mistakes or struggles? If you didn't really feel loved at home, what do you think you needed that you didn't get? Your answers can help you know how to communicate to young people that they are cherished and safe with you. With practice and heaven's help, we can help motivate and influence the rising generation. Goal setting conversation, example 2. Elena, 15, sat with her mother, Rachel, scanning a list of goals Elena could work on when Elena's dad, Jeff, walked by. Which of these should I do, Dad? Elena asked. Jeff looked at his watch, grimacing a little, and glanced at the list. This one looks easy. How about memorize a hymn? You can get that one checked off fast. What else looks easy? Jeff paused. Something didn't feel right, so he took the time to think about what it was. I'm late, he thought. I just want to get this over with. I'm not very good at this parenting stuff. He looked at his daughter and then realized he felt other feelings too. Hope. Delight. This was not just about checking things off. This was about her growth, and this was a chance to connect with her. A smile spread across his face. Let's stop and think about this, he said. What if we each write down what we have felt prompted to work on lately? Okay, said Elena. Rachel found pencils and paper, and they spent a few minutes thinking and writing. Okay, said Rachel. Now what? Elena remembered. I think we're supposed to pray about it and then choose a goal and make a plan. But Dad, do you really think Heavenly Father cares about what goal I choose? Jeff reflected. You have lots of good ideas, so maybe Heavenly Father just wants you to choose one to start with. But I am absolutely sure of one thing. Heavenly Father cares about you. I know you want to use your gifts to make a difference, added Rachel. So if one of these is more important, I'm sure Heavenly Father will help you feel that. Elena smiled, then remembered, President Nelson asked the youth to do a thorough assessment of our lives. Can I go get what I wrote? Sure, said Jeff, smiling. He looked at his watch again. Oops, I've got to run. Find what you wrote and let's talk at dinner, okay? I have some questions that might help. Great, said Elena, smiling. And Dad? Mom? Thanks. The author lives in Utah, USA. Helpful discovery questions. To help children and youth find what they want most, discuss some of these questions with them. Whom do you admire? Why? How do you like to be treated? How do you want to treat others? What promises in the scriptures, teachings of prophets, or your patriarchal blessing seem important to your future? What would you like more or less of in your life? When are you happy and engaged with life? Doing what? What would you do with your life if you weren't afraid to fail? What problem is bugging you these days? What do you think the Lord wants for you and from you? What would you like to try to learn this year? Why? What are your goals this week? Why might they matter to the Lord? As we talk, I hear you saying you want... Is that right? What else? End of the article, Motivating the Rising Generation, read by Natalie Moore.
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3: A woman's abiding trust in God and unfailing devotion to things of the Spirit have always been an anchor when the wind and the waves of life were fiercest. Be a woman of Christ. Cherish your esteemed place in the sight of God. He needs you. This church needs you. The world needs you. Gladys Knight sings Sisters in Christ.

Women of God will be among the greatest heroines of the 21st century. As President Joseph F. Smith proclaimed, "It is not for us to be led by the women of the world. It is for us to lead the women of the world." Julie de Azevedo sings, "Window to His Love."

Every sister who stands for truth and righteousness diminishes the influence of evil. Every sister who strengthens and protects her family is doing the work of God. Every sister who lives as a woman of God becomes a beacon for others to follow and plants seeds of righteous influence that will be harvested for decades to come. Every sister who makes and keeps sacred covenants becomes an instrument in the hands of God. John McVeigh and Felicia Sorensen sing Whatever It Takes.

More than ever before, we need women of faith, virtue, vision, and charity. We need women who can hear and who will respond to the voice of the Lord. Women who at all costs will defend and protect the family. We need women who rejoice in their womanhood and have a spiritual confirmation of their identity, their value, and their eternal destiny. Above all, we need women who will stand up for truth and righteousness and decry evil at every turn. Cherry Call sings beautiful.

As women, you are wonderful and special. You have a great mission, a great errand, and a great calling. Indeed, God devised His work for both men and women. All those who receive my gospel are sons and daughters in my kingdom. Being born as women brings to you many endowments that are not common to men, and therefore make you unique. The Charity Never Faileth Choir sings As Sisters in Zion.

Of this you may be certain. The Lord especially loves righteous women. Women who are not only faithful, but filled with faith. Women who are optimistic and cheerful because they know who they are and where they are going. Women who are striving to live and serve as women of God. John Batdorf sings, See Us Shine.

Countless women from every continent and walk of life have made dramatic contributions to the cause of Christ. Remember, the righteous who are not highly visible are valued, and in the words of the Book of Mormon prophet, are no less serviceable unto the people. Jenny Frogley sings, In the Meantime.

A faithful woman can become a devoted daughter of God, more concerned with being righteous than with being selfish, more anxious to exercise compassion than to exercise dominion, more committed to integrity than to notoriety. Each daughter of God is of infinite worth because of her divine mission. The BYU Men's Chorus sings, "More Holiness Give Me."

0: If you can be one thing, be kind. From the Church of Jesus Christ of Latter-day Saints.
1: We now present Saints, the story of the Church of Jesus Christ in the Latter Days, a new narrative history, Volume 4, sounded in every ear.
2: Chapter 37. Answers will come. What do you think? The question hung in the air as Marco Villavicencio waited for his wife, Claudia, to respond. His employer, a telecommunications company in Machala, Ecuador, had just offered him a chance to open a new office in Puerto Francisco de Orellana, a small city in the Amazon rainforest of eastern Ecuador. Marco was interested in the position, which included a promotion, but he did not want to decide without Claudia. The job would require the Villavicencios and their 4-year-old son, Sair, to move more than 400 miles away. Claudia, like Marco, had grown up in a big city, so moving to a rainforest would be a major change. But she supported Marco and wanted him to advance in his career. She also liked the idea of moving to a rural area. She thought it would bring their family closer together. Still, she and Marco had the same question about Puerto Francisco de Orellana. Is the church there? They were both returned missionaries, and the church was important to them. They wanted their son to grow up in a place where he could attend primary, learn the gospel, and have spiritual experiences. Ecuador had nearly 200,000 Latter-day Saints, but most of them lived near major cities like Quito, the nation's capital, and Guayaquil, where a House of the Lord was dedicated in 1999. Puerto Francisco de Orellana, known locally as El Coca, was small by comparison, though it had grown rapidly after oil was discovered there some years earlier. Using the meeting house locator on the church's website, Claudia searched for a ward or branch near the city. The search produced no results, but a short time later, friends of Marco and Claudia told them about a few other church members who had moved there for work. Hearing this comforted Marco and Claudia. After praying about the offer, they decided to accept the job. The Villavicencios arrived in El Coca in February 2009. The city was in the middle of dense jungle, but to the Villavicencio's surprise, it didn't feel disconnected from the rest of the world. Everywhere they looked, people were coming and going on business. When their landlord learned they were members of the church, he told them he knew where a group of members met to read the scriptures together. "I lent them the house," he said. The group had been getting together every Sunday morning at 9 o'clock to sing hymns, read from the Liahona, and study the scriptures. They had also contacted Timothy Sloan, president of the Ecuador Quito Mission, who sent 2 missionaries to visit them. But the missionaries lived 4 hours away and could not come to El Coca very often. Marco, Claudia, and Sair began attending Sunday meetings every week. At first, Sair missed primary and wondered where the other children were. Marco and Claudia missed their old life too, but immersing themselves in the Lord's service made them less homesick. When the missionaries came to town, Marco enlisted their help to find more members. "Elders," he said, "you must walk around the city." He thought that if people recognized the missionaries, they would ask them where they could gather with other local members. Little by little, church members in the city found out about the meeting and joined the group. As the group grew, Marco became its leader. The missionaries began coming every week to teach people and find more church members. Before long, the saints in El Coca received permission to follow the church's basic unit program. And with this permission came authority to administer the sacrament. When Angela Peterson Fallentine learned that it would be extremely difficult for her and her husband to have biological children, she called her mother on the telephone. I don't know how to do this, she said. I don't know anyone who has gone through this. She was terrified. Her mother listened and then asked if she remembered Ardith Kapp, the former Young Women General President. She and her husband were never blessed with children, she reminded Angela, but she has always been such an example of navigating infertility without letting it define her. Don't let this be a stumbling block for you, her mother continued. I get the sense that you're going to need to sort out the doctrine of motherhood and family, because otherwise it will be something that you'll keep bumping up against for the rest of your life. She then said, I don't know why you and John have to go through this or how long it will last, but if you hang on and try to understand what the Lord needs you to learn from it, answers will come. Angela could feel her mother's love and support, and she kept these words close to her heart as she and John encountered more trials while exploring other paths to parenthood, like adoption and in vitro fertilization. When they looked into adoption through LDS Family Services and New Zealand's national program, they learned that their chances of adopting were extremely low. As Angela faced disappointment after disappointment, she leaned on prayer, fasting, and temple worship for support. She thought often about the Savior, confident he was helping her endure her trials. Yet she also found herself wishing he would simply take them away. At these times, John comforted her. He had faith that all would be well. Angela's eyes were still drawn to the family proclamation hanging on the wall. She had always loved its teachings, but after finding out about her infertility, she often felt a pang when she read its affirmation of God's commandment for his children to multiply and replenish the earth. She understood that she and John were not breaking any commandments, since they could not have children naturally. But even as they began treatments for infertility, Angela wondered if they were doing enough. Around this time, they moved to Tauranga, a large city on New Zealand's Bay of Plenty, and Angela was called as the stake Young Women President. The new calling intimidated her. She was in her early 30s and felt too young to tell other leaders what to do. At the same time, she also worried about being too old to relate to the young women. She prayed to know how to guide them. She soon found that she could relate to the girls in ways she hadn't expected. She was younger than their parents, and many of the young women looked up to her and took her counsel to heart. She, in turn, could encourage and befriend them in a way their mothers couldn't. Without children of her own, she found that she could give them the extra time and counsel they needed from a trusted adult. The Fallentines also found joy in supporting other families in their ward and stake. They often hosted barbecues, outdoor movie nights, and home evenings. During general conferences, they would invite the young women over to eat crepes before going to the stake center for the general young women broadcast. Since it was hard to be so far from family at Christmas time, they held a party on Christmas Eve for some immigrants they knew from South Africa and the island of Niue. These activities always filled their home with children, and Angela and John loved spending time with them and their parents. One day, while passing the framed family proclamation on her wall, Angela caught sight of its opening words. We, the First Presidency and Council of the 12 Apostles of the Church of Jesus Christ of Latter-day Saints, solemnly proclaim. Do I really believe this? She asked herself. Do I really believe that these are prophets and apostles saying these words? Her experiences had changed how she read and understood the family proclamation. Yet she knew that prophets and apostles bore special witness of Jesus Christ, and she believed their words. She was beginning to see that there were many ways to mother, and she had faith that she and John would have the opportunity to become parents in the eternities. This knowledge helped her understand the importance of marriage and family in the plan of salvation. She remembered how the family proclamation had inspired and impressed the mechanic and the Middle Eastern official she'd met in Washington, D.C. The truths it taught were powerful and relevant to her life, and she trusted in them. Back in El Coca, Ecuador, Marco Villavicencio had made quick work of opening a telecommunications office in the city, but managing it was a daily challenge. His employees were new to the industry and needed training before they could adequately meet clients' needs. Then there was the matter of finding clients. Since the office was brand new, Marco and his team spent much of their time meeting people and promoting their business. They worked hard, though, and the office was growing. As busy as Marco was, he made time for his family and the church. With each passing month, more and more people came to sacrament meeting on Sunday mornings. The Spirit of the Lord had prepared many people for the restored gospel of Christ. They yearned to know about God and His love. Missionaries now came to the city multiple times a week to teach people and invite them to church. Marco and Claudia wondered how long it would take before their group became a branch. 7 months after the Villavicencios arrived in El Coca, Mission President Timothy Sloan visited the city. Since Marco led the local church group, President Sloan asked him to introduce him to the saints while they toured El Coca. For the rest of the morning and well into the afternoon, Marco took the mission president around the city. President Sloan was especially interested in meeting Melchizedek priesthood holders, and he interviewed several of them. While traveling from place to place, he also asked Marco about his family, career, and experience in the church. At the end of the day, President Sloan told Marco that he wanted to talk. They went to the house where the saints held their meetings and found an empty room. President Sloan then confided that he'd been praying to find a branch president in the city. "I had the feeling that you are that person," he said. "Do you accept this call of the Lord?" "Yes," said Marco. The next day, September 6, 2009, President Sloan organized the Orellana branch and set Marco apart as its president. A week later, the church's area office in Quito sent chairs, blackboards, desks, and other items for the branch's meeting place. The branch had many new leaders, including Claudia, who served as the young women president. Most of the leaders had little experience in the church, so Marco made training a top priority. He wanted branch leaders to be examples of Christ-like love and service. He used every resource he had on hand, every church manual and video, to help the new leaders learn their responsibilities. Since mobile phones were becoming more common in the city, he would call branch members or send text messages during the week to conduct branch business, plan activities, and meet the needs of his fellow saints. Among the items the branch received from the church was a desktop computer with internet access. The church had developed a computer program called Member and Leader Services to help local leaders and clerks record and report tithing, attendance, and other data accurately and securely. Marco was familiar with computers from his experience in the tech industry, and he quickly learned how to use the software. Computers were rare in El Coca, though, so he also had to show some of the new leaders how to use them. Fortunately, the Spirit guided them, and they were eager learners who rapidly adapted to the technology. In branch council meetings, Marco and the other leaders freely shared their thoughts on how to help the people under their care. The council understood that everyone in the branch needed to develop a testimony of Jesus Christ. At branch meetings and activities, Marco and the other leaders spoke of Christ frequently, creating an environment where visitors and new members could feel His love and come unto Him. 1 month after the organization of the branch, the church broadcast its semi-annual general conference over radio, television, satellite, and the internet. Although these channels reached most areas of the world, the branch in El Coca did not yet have access to satellite television or a strong enough internet connection to stream conference. Shortly after, though, the church's office in Quito sent the branch a Spanish-language recording of the conference on DVD. Hoping to replicate the experience of watching conference live, Marco and other branch leaders decided to show the recording over the course of a weekend, dividing it up by session. They set up chairs, a television, and loudspeakers at the meeting house and sent out special invitations to each of the members. Claudia was in charge of welcoming people when they arrived. The day of the first session, the saints came dressed in Sunday clothes. Some were familiar with General Conference, while others had no idea what to expect. The spirit filled the room as everyone listened carefully to the speakers and enjoyed the music of the Tabernacle Choir. Many of the newer members had assumed the church was small and local. As they watched conference, though, they saw that they were a part of a worldwide organization. Like them, millions of other saints were working together to further the Lord's work. At the start of 2010, more than 170,000 church members lived on the islands of the Caribbean. In the Dominican Republic, home to two-thirds of these saints, there were 18 stakes and 3 missions. In 1998, the church established a missionary training center in Santo Domingo, the capital of the Dominican Republic, to prepare Caribbean missionaries for service. 2 years later, in September 2000, President Hinckley came to the city to dedicate the Santo Domingo Temple, the first house of the Lord in the region. When Latter-day Saint missionaries arrived in the Dominican Republic in 1978, around a dozen church members, the only saints in the country, met them at the airport. Among them were Rodolfo and Noemi Bowden. The Bowdens and several of their children had joined the church 3 months earlier through their friends John and Nancy Rapley and Eddie and Mercedes Amparo. In the years that followed, Rodolfo and Noemi served faithfully in the church. The restored gospel spread to other Caribbean nations in similar ways. In Jamaica, an island west of the Dominican Republic, Latter-day Saint missionaries had preached the gospel as early as the 1850s. But the church did not become established there until Jamaican-born converts Victor and Verna Nugent took an interest in the 1970s. One day, Victor and Verna received a Book of Mormon from an American co-worker, Paul Schmeil. He also introduced them to the church film Man's Search for Happiness, and its message, together with Paul's Christ-like example, inspired Victor. On January 20, 1974, the Nugent family was baptized. 4 years later, after President Spencer W. Kimball's revelation opened the doors for the Nugents and other people of Black African descent to receive the full blessings of the priesthood, the family was sealed in the Salt Lake Temple. That same year, 1978, another American Latter-day Saint, Greg Young, baptized his friends John and June Namey in Barbados. A little over a year later, the first branch in Barbados was organized with John as branch president and June as Relief Society president. Later, Barbados served as the headquarters of the West Indies Mission, and the gospel spread from there to Grenada, Guadalupe, St. Lucia, Martinique, St. Vincent, French Guiana, St. Martin, and other neighboring countries. In Haiti, meanwhile, Chilean-born Haitian Alexandre Moura learned about the church from a relative who had obtained a copy of the Book of Mormon and other church literature from missionaries in Florida. After reading the testimony of the prophet Joseph Smith, Alexandre sent for a Book of Mormon of his own and received a witness of its truth. Since the church was not yet in Haiti, he flew to Florida, met with the mission president there, and was baptized in July 1977. He then returned to his home in Port-au-Prince and taught others the gospel. 1 year later, the mission president visited Haiti and officiated at the baptism of 22 of Alexandre's friends. The church in Haiti continued to grow in the years that followed, despite the social and political unrest that often beset the country. By the end of 2009, there were some 16,000 saints spread throughout two stakes and two districts. Their resilience was tested on January 12, 2010, when a devastating earthquake struck Haiti, leveling homes and killing more than 200,000 people, including 42 Latter-day Saints. When the earthquake struck, Solene Santelis was meeting with her bishop at their Port-au-Prince meeting house. Her husband, Olgan, was working at a local hotel. They rushed home to their apartment building, where a babysitter was watching their three small children. The building was a heap of rubble. "Heavenly Father," Olgan prayed, "if it be thy will, if there could be just one of my children alive, please, please help us." For 10 hours, rescuers dug through the wreckage. At one point, they heard the oldest child, 5-year-old Ganchi, singing "I Am a Child of God," his favorite song. His voice led the workers to rescue him, his siblings, and their babysitter. Over the next few weeks, the church assisted local leaders and humanitarian organizations in providing doctors, tents, food, wheelchairs, medical supplies, and other necessities. It also opened meeting houses to provide shelter and refuge for many of the people left homeless by the disaster. Later, the church helped people find employment and start new businesses. After being rescued, Ganchi Santelis was taken to Florida for treatment of serious injuries. There, local church members came to the Santelis family's aid, bringing them toys, food, diapers, and other supplies. Their kindness brought tears to Olgan's eyes. "I'm so grateful to my church," he said. In September 2010, the residents of Luputa Democratic Republic of the Congo were nearly finished laying pipe for their church-sponsored clean water pipeline. Speaking with a journalist, District President Willie Benene stressed the pipeline's importance. "Man can live without power," he said, "but the lack of clean water is a burden almost too difficult to bear." Whether the reporter realized it or not, Willie was speaking from a lifetime of experience. As an electrical engineering student, he had never aspired to live in Luputa, a city without electricity. His plans had changed, and he'd managed fine, even thrived, without power. But he and his family, and every family in the area, had suffered the painful effects of waterborne diseases. To protect themselves at church, they had even sacrificed to purchase clean, bottled water for the sacrament. Now, with a little more work, life in Luputa was about to change. From the start of the project, every neighborhood in and around the city had been assigned days to work on the pipeline. On those days, trucks from ADIR, the organization managing the project, arrived in the neighborhood early to pick up volunteers and transport them to the worksite. As the district president, Willie wanted to be a model leader. On the days his neighborhood was assigned to labor, he had set his nursing work aside and started digging. Between Luputa and the clean water source were miles of hills and valleys. Since the pipeline was powered by gravity, the volunteers had to dig the trench and bury pipe just right to make sure the water flowed properly. Willie and the volunteers dug everything by hand. The trench had to be 18 inches across and 3 feet deep. In some places, the ground was sandy and the work went quickly. In other places, it was a snarl of tree roots and rocks, making for back-breaking work. Volunteers could only pray that brush fires and nests of biting insects did not slow their progress. On a good day, they could dig nearly 500 feet of trench. The saints in the Luputa district worked special shifts in addition to their normal neighborhood assignments. On those days, the men of the church joined the regular volunteers in digging the trench, while women from the Relief Society prepared meals for the workers. The saints' commitment to the project helped others learn more about their faith. People in the area saw the church as an institution that looked out not only for its own members, but also for the broader community. When construction on the pipeline ended in November 2010, many people came to Luputa to witness the water's arrival. Massive cisterns perched atop high stilts had been built in the city to store the water from the pipes. Yet some people wondered if the pipeline could really bring enough water to fill the tanks. Willie himself had his doubts. Then the floodgates opened, and everyone could hear the roar of water pouring into the cisterns. Immense joy swept through the crowd. Dozens of small concrete water stations, each equipped with multiple spigots, could now dispense clean water throughout Luputa. To mark the occasion, the city held a celebration. The festivities drew 15,000 people from Luputa and its neighboring villages. Among the honored guests were government and tribal dignitaries, ADIR officials, and a member of the church's Africa Southeast Area Presidency. On one of the water tanks hung a large banner with bright blue letters. Thank you to the church. Thank you to ADIR for potable water. As the guests arrived and took seats beneath specially constructed gazebos, a choir of young Latter-day Saints sang hymns. Once everyone was in place and the buzz of the crowd quieted down, Willie raised a microphone to his mouth and addressed the audience as a local representative of the church. Just as Jesus performed many miracles, he said, today it is a miracle that the water came to Luputa. He told the crowd that the church had sponsored the pipeline for the whole community, and he urged everyone to make good use of it. And to anyone who wondered why the church had taken such an interest in a place like Luputa, he gave a simple reply. We are all children of our Heavenly Father, he said. We must do good to everyone.
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4: From the Conference Center in Salt Lake City, this is Conversations, featuring discussions with members of The Church of Jesus Christ of Latter-day Saints with a unique perspective or an interesting story. Today's conversation is with Kenneth and Jeanette Howell, the parents of Brady Howell, one of the casualties caused by the airliner that crashed into the Pentagon on September 11th, 2001. Ruth Todd is the host for this episode. Ruth is a former television news anchor and is currently a radio and television personality.
5: We are honored to have as our guest today Kenneth and Jeanette Howell. The Howells currently live in St. George, Utah, but before landing in southern Utah, their life has taken them interesting places where they've experienced so many fascinating aspects of life. We invited them today to tell us, among other things, about a recent world event that had a profound effect on them and their entire family. You see, their son, Brady Howell, was killed on September 11, 2001, while he was in the Pentagon at the exact time when that plane crashed and killed so many. Welcome to Ken and Jeanette Howells, and thank you so much for coming to talk with us about such a sensitive part of your lives. Tell us first where you were and how you were affected when you heard that Osama bin Laden was dead. Ken, start with you.
6: We were home that evening when we heard the news over television that Osama bin Laden had been killed. And I had mixed emotions as I heard that report. I guess one of the emotions I felt was kind of my appreciation for the many hours and the expense and the people who had given their lives in the last 10 years to bring to justice one of the terrorists that had caused this terrible tragedy in the life of our nation and certainly in our lives personally. We did not need to hear about the death of Osama for closure in our lives. We had reached that a long time ago. But the fact that a person who had done so much evil had now been removed from the opportunity to continue doing that is something that made me feel grateful for all the effort that had gone into that project.
5: And we're going to talk about the process and that closure that you said you got far earlier, a little bit later in this interview. But Jeanette, tell me about you when you heard that news. You're the mother of Brady. How did it affect you?
7: I was relieved, as Ken said, to have one more evil doer gone. But I realized right from the start that there are others who will take his place, and these kinds of things will go on.
5: Well, that must have been a day that you will always remember in your lives. But let's go back to the beginning. Not just Brady's beginning, but yours. Tell us a little bit about your backgrounds, where you're from, and the early days of your lives. Ken.
6: I had a great childhood. I was born in Riverton, Utah, grew up in Draper, went to grade school and junior high in Draper, and then later to Jordan High School. Jeanette was born in Sandy. We did not know each other at the time. We both went to the same high school. We lived in the area until I graduated from college. And then we accepted a position at Ohio University in Athens, Ohio. And we moved to Ohio when our oldest son was 6 weeks old.
5: Jeanette, tell us about your early days.
7: I was the oldest of seven children. Grew up in Sandy in a big family, and my mother and dad were good people that took care of everybody in the neighborhood. My mother was a nurse who gave up practicing nursing and raised seven children, and plus lots of foster children were in our home. It was a busy, busy, busy place. Ken had to wait for me to grow up. We went to the same high school, but we were about 6 years apart. We met on a blind date, and we were married not too long after that, and we've had such a good life. I was always the organizer and the planner, and Ken was the fun maker. He was a fun guy to date.
5: So you got married, you moved to Ohio. Tell us about your career and moving around a little bit.
6: I was offered a position as the assistant director of the student union building at Ohio University, and neither one of us had ever lived in that part of the country. So we left being a little fearful of getting so far away from home. But we found out that people are really nice no matter where you live, if you make the effort to meet them halfway. We were accepted in that area where we lived, and we had great experiences there. Our experience in the church was unique in that our little dependent branch was very small, and everyone had several opportunities to be involved in assignments in the branch.
5: You talk about your experience in the church. Prior to Ohio, you were a missionary, is that right?
6: That's correct.
5: And you went far away on your mission.
6: I did. I left our little hometown of Draper, Utah, and ended up in Austria and Switzerland. It was like most missionaries will say, it was the great experience of my life. It helped me form

0: It's Urfar. And as missionaries, we could get into almost every home.
1: Is that because you were Americans?
0: Yes, I was an American. My companion was Swiss, and the people were so excited to talk to individuals who were from the Western world because they had not been able to do this for 10 years, that we would be invited in and they would want to hear our story. When they found out we wanted to talk about religion, they weren't nearly as interested usually. But some of them were, and it turned out to be an experience that I've cherished until this very day.
1: So we're back in Ohio. You spent how many years there and then where?
0: We spent 2 years there, and then we were offered a position at Riggs College. We were excited to come back out west and to live in a Mormon community. We accepted that position, and we actually came thinking we'll spend a couple of years and get some good experience and then move on to somewhere else. But it turned out to be a unique place to live with good people and good opportunities at the college that we stayed there 33 years.
1: And you did so many things at Riggs College. For 22 of the years, I understand that you were the director of public relations for the college. Tell us a little bit about that and some of the things that happened while you were PR director.
0: That was a job that I had dreamed about someday, that I might have that kind of a job where you are excited to get up every morning and go to work. If there was anything fun or exciting happening at the school, we were involved in it. We, among other things, established an NPR-affiliated radio station. We had press relations, a news bureau, hosting. We took care of the entertainment that came to campus. We were in charge of the entertainment from students that left campus and traveled around the world, and many other things that went on. A couple of highlights of that experience. I was able to be involved in the inauguration of 4 college presidents, starting with President Bruce E. Hafen, and then with Joe J. Christensen, with Stephen D. Binion, and later with David A. Bednar. This was an opportunity to invite a lot of guests to campus and to put our best foot forward and show the world what we had at this unique institution in Rexburg, Idaho.
1: Now it's BYU-Idaho, of course, but when you think back on the very best of what Riggs College was, what is it to you? What stands out the most?
0: I think both the students and the staff, including the faculty that were there from the time I arrived until the time I left, probably the prominent thing that everyone would talk about is the feeling that you had, the spirit of Riggs that was there. It was kind of a unity and a goodwill feeling that we were all there to help each other and to build testimonies. It was a place where you could get an education, but at the same time, where a lot of training was done in how you would work in the church and the responsibilities you might have to shoulder as you got a little bit older.
1: Jeanette, busy for you at home too. Tell us about your family, your growing family. You started with your 1 6-week-old baby on the way to Ohio, but then
2: he was
1: expanded,
2: just,
1: right?
2: He was just 2 when we came to Idaho. We have 5 children. They were spread out a little bit, but we really enjoyed and appreciated each one that came. We have 4 sons and 1 daughter. Ken said we had an evenly balanced family, 2 sons, a daughter, and then 2 more sons. They were normal children. They had happy times and they had cross times. And one of the things that I really was grateful for was that as we were raising our children, we had kind of made some decisions when we very first got married. We just understood with each other that as our family came, I would be a stay-at-home mom and that we would live within our budget of whatever Ken provided for us, so that I didn't ever have that pressure to go to work. As we've now lost a son, I think back on the opportunity that I had to be home as my children came home from school every day and we would visit and have an after-school snack. And I'm so glad I didn't miss any of those with Brady or with any of my other children. We tried really hard to get a lot of things done during the week so that when hopefully Ken would have some time on weekends. Because of his job at Riggs, he was gone sometimes 7 days a week, more.

0: mornings and nights. If we could have him home sometime on Saturday, we wanted to be free to do the fun things that he always planned. And our children learned to love each other and got along. And I guess I want to tell about one other thing I did.
1: Please.
0: That I'm really, really grateful that I did. We lived in a neighborhood where there were lots of children, lots of opportunities for our children to play, and there was always someone at the door wanting to play. And I feel like we get closest to the people that we know the best, and I wanted our children to know each other best. I knew that they would have each other a lot more years than they would have us. And so, as much as I loved my family, I wanted them to love each other that much always, too. So on Saturday mornings when the doorbell rang, the neighborhood children were told they can't come out and play until afternoon. And they could get through with their chores because they all had chores that they needed to do every day. But the rest of the morning, they could play with each other and do things with each other. And they really got to know each other well that way. They were always happy to go play with friends, but they still came to understand each other.
1: So that was a family rule to earmark that precious Saturday morning time for brothers and sisters time.
0: It was. It was wonderful. And then we could go play and do lots of other fun things.
1: Are they close today because of that?
0: Oh, I think they are. They say they are. And they're very different. Their interests are very different. But if they were today just meeting, they probably wouldn't choose each other as their best friends. But because they understand and know each other very well, they are really close together. They really support each other.
1: What is the best advice you would give to young mothers or your own children now as you see your grandchildren being raised about rearing them?
0: They all had chores every day. They all took some kind of lesson. Some of them didn't practice very much, but they were supposed to. In fact, we have a funny picture of our youngest son sitting on the piano bench with his headphones on in his ears playing the piano while the dog's laying underneath the piano bench. And I think, I wonder how much you were getting practicing.
1: Really effective practicing.
0: Yeah. But I think I would encourage parents to try and spend time with your children. Try and make sure that your children spend some quality time with each other. We didn't have all the technology that parents now have to deal with texting and all of those kinds of things. But they played games together and they did things together. I think that's so important. And we see our children doing the same thing with their children now.
1: One of the biggest events that happened in the news happened in 1976, June 5th, when the Teton Dam burst. And you were there in a bishopric, Ken. Tell us about that. That was a huge adversity for you and your community.
2: It was. This happened at noon on June the 5th, 1976. We were home, and our oldest son, who was then about 12 years old, came home and said the neighbor had told him to go home and tell his parents that the dam had broken and that we were supposed to leave immediately. So we hurried and turned on the radio, and that was the news that was on all the stations there. So one of the members of the bishopric went one way, and we went the other way, and we tried to warn people as we were leaving town. The information we received was they didn't know how long it would take the water to get to our community. We were about 15 miles away from the dam. And so we were not supposed to stop and take anything but to get our family and go to high ground.
1: How many minutes from the time you heard that till the time you left?
2: Well, because we went through town a little bit and warned a few neighbors, we probably took 15 minutes, but not longer than that. We had two vehicles, and we left one home thinking the water would only be a foot deep and we'd be back that evening. We grabbed a diaper bag for the baby and a bottle of pears. But we didn't think to grab anything to open the bottle of pears with. And that's what we took as we left home. That was before all the emphasis on a 72-hour kit. And now as we talk about that, that would have been so helpful to have had
1: that
2: to take with us.
1: Run out the door.
2: But this experience with the Teton Dam gave all of us and those of us who were involved in church leadership especially a chance to see how the church welfare program works. We had a great stake president who was the man for the hour at the time. And as soon as this happened, he called Salt Lake, letting them know what was happening. And before midnight that night, the first trucks were arriving in the area from church welfare with blankets and baby formula and diapers and things that they knew that we would need. That's how this all started. Then our stake leaders and other leaders from the region worked with the FEMA and the other government people who came into town, and they would have a meeting every morning that would be passed along to each one of the wards. We each had a command post that was connected with the CB radio. And so people from our ward could come to our ward's command post and could get the latest information that was being disseminated by this means.
1: And if people don't remember, homes were just washed completely away. Wasn't one of the members of your bishopric one of those people who lost a home?
2: Yes, one of the counselor's home was completely gone, and the bishop's home was totally destroyed.
1: As were quite a few, many
2: right.
1: homes.
2: In fact, we had 157 homes in the ward. And of the 157, we saved 27. Mm. So we lost 130 homes.
1: You know, I can only imagine what it would have been like to rebuild and been in church leadership. But give us a little bit of a sketch of what those next few months were like when everybody had to pull together.
2: It started that very day. The stake president got the word out by word of mouth that there would be a meeting that evening in the field house at Rooks College. We were there, and we were asked to be seated in ward groups so that we could visually see who was there and make a list of those who were not there. And then it was announced that the following morning there would be another meeting and that the bishopric and the ward leaders should try to assemble by the next morning a list of those people who were unaccounted for so we would know who we were looking for.
1: Mm-hmm.
2: A week later, President Kimball came and observed the area by helicopter and spoke to us at the field house. And I remember the counsel that he gave us that day. And he said, as you rebuild your homes, rebuild your lives. And I've always remembered that. We also had great counsel from our stake leaders about being totally honest in our dealings with the federal government, because this was a time when the church was being scrutinized and observed as we worked our way through this.
1: Jeanette, tell me what you remember. That must be just seared in your memory forever, all those days, especially those first few days.
0: The very first night, Ken and I sat up as he was making this list and we were trying to find people. We were mowing our lawn for the very first time. It was a brand new home that day. And the builder came and found us and told us that he had some student apartments, and the students had just gone, and we could have one of those apartments in Rexburg for as long as we needed it. So we had a place to stay that night, and as Ken and I gathered our children, we had four children at the time, as we gathered them around us, and we had family prayer, we really felt peace. We had come 10 years before with one little child. We'd come in a little car with a trailer behind with everything we owned. And we had four children now. We had each other. We were going to be fine. It was really different. It was a good feeling. And that peace carried through. Ken was busy with the ward members, and I was so grateful for the volunteers who came. So many people came, and we appreciated it so much.
1: Thank you. It must have been an incredible time on so many levels. You're listening to Conversations. Our guests today are Ken and Jeanette Howell, parents of Brady Howell, who was killed on 9/11/2001. When you stop and think about different events in your life, for instance, dealing and being a leader during the Teton Dam break, and as a young missionary going into Linz, Austria just 10 days after the Russian occupation, leaving your home as a newlywed couple with a tiny baby, and then all the experiences that follow, and then having such a big leadership role at Rooks College, do you ever look back and say all of those were steps to the next thing and dealing with 9/11 because you were so directly affected?
2: I'm sure that the experiences that we gained through the years helped us deal with that. There were other things also, as we look back on Brady's death, that come to mind, and Jeanette needs to tell us that story. Brady was our fourth child, and We were excited when we knew that he was coming into our family. And Jeanette, take it from there and talk about the three things that helped us understand Brady's mission.
0: Hindsight gives us a lot of understanding. When Brady was born, he was a blue baby, and he didn't breathe. And as they had all the nurses and doctors in there working on him, I just kept saying, breathe, breathe, breathe. And finally did, and he was healthy. He was big and healthy. He grew fine. Then when he was at the time of the Teton Dam flood, I was in the Young Women's Presidency, and I'd been up with the girls at camp, and I had come home a little bit early. But when the girls came back, I went to the church to meet them that last morning. And I took Brady with me, and after everyone had pulled away from the parking lot and the leaders were all there, I put Brady down on the ground, and he was running around. There was nobody around, and suddenly I heard someone screaming, stop, stop, stop, and one of the leaders was pounding on the hood of a car that was backing up. One of the girls had forgotten her sleeping bag and left it on the ground, and so her father was backing up to go get the sleeping bag. Brady was right behind the car. I could not even move. I was absolutely paralyzed. The car finally stopped, and I ran around behind it, and Brady was flat on his face with his little legs spread out, and the car was pulled up right between his legs, and we had to have the car pull forward to get him out from under that car. And I whipped his little pants and diaper down, and there was not a mark on him. Everything was okay. I picked him up and went into the church that was damaged because of the flood all by myself, and went in there and just fell apart and cried and told Heavenly Father how grateful I was that he was all right. Someone had called Ken, and he came and found me there. Brady was fine. Just got down and played the rest of the next day. That haunted me for a long time. It still does. What could have happened?
2: Mm-hmm.
0: Then when he was a little bit older, he and his younger brother shared a bedroom. One night, Ken and I, both of us just sat bolt right upright in bed, and we just jumped out of bed and went running into the bedroom. There hadn't been a sound, but we both knew something was wrong. We went in, and Brady was laying there, just glassy-eyed, absolutely no movement at all. We couldn't waken him. We couldn't do anything, and he was just burning up with fever. Ken just grabbed my hand. We both knew he was dying, and he grabbed my hand, and he said, we need to give him a blessing right
1: now.
0: And
1: how old is he at this point?
0: 5 or 6. Ken gave him a beautiful blessing that he would live. And then we sat up the rest of the night and watched him breathe. And he just gradually breathed normally. He got up in the morning. He was ready to play. He wasn't tired. He just went on. Everything was fine. After Brady died in the Pentagon, and things had settled down a little bit, and I looked back over his life, mm-hmm. I thought, I think Heavenly Father in those three instances was teaching me something. He was teaching me that Brady's life is in his hands. When he's ready for him to come home, he will take him. And I really believe that. That's given me a lot of peace and comfort, because Brady was ready to go home. And we were blessed to be able to have him all the years that we did. And so that's really been a testimony to me. Sometimes I really think that looking back is a great teacher.
1: Thank you for sharing all of those experiences. Tell us about the morning of September 11th, 2001. Where were you?
2: We were in our home in St. George. We had recently been released from a mission call in St. George. We were serving at the St. George Temple Visitor Center and Historic Sites. We were almost totally packed and ready to go to Idaho to report our mission that following Sunday. We had also planned to have an open house for our son, Carson, and daughter-in-law, Michelle, who had gotten married while we were on our mission. And because we were not to leave the mission, they had decided to get married in St. George, and they had come to the St. George Temple to do that, which was a great experience. That was really the last time all of our family, our children and their spouses, were together in a formal setting, was when Carson and Michelle were married in the St. George Temple. Anyhow, we were getting ready, and Jeanette got up a little early and was finishing some household things she needed to do. And she saw on the news where a plane had crashed into the World Trade Center. I got up a little later, and she told me about that, and it didn't register in my mind that this was a big plane. I thought we were talking about a small aircraft. And about that time, the cable to our television went out, and so we just turned it off. And she was finishing her household projects, and we were getting ready to have breakfast. And the phone rang, and it was our daughter, Camille. And she said, "Are you watching television?" We said, "No, the cable's out." And she said, "What do you know so far?" And we said, "We know that a plane hit the World Trade Center." And she said, "There's more. You need to turn on the radio." So we tried the television again, and the cable was back on. And so we watched, and we were, that's when we learned that the second plane had hit the Trade Center and that the plane had also crashed into the Pentagon. We didn't feel, speaking for myself, and I think I can say the same for Jeanette, we didn't feel a lot of anxiety. We knew about 25,000 people work at the Pentagon.
1: Right.
2: We didn't even know if Brady was on shift. And so we were kind of mesmerized and watched most of the morning as they would show these tragic scenes mm-hmm. from the different locations.
1: Did you try to reach him at that point?
2: We didn't, because he was in Navy intelligence, mm-hmm. and we didn't have a number where we could call him. We did try to reach his wife, Liz. She also worked in Washington, D.C., and she worked for Congressman James Hansen. And we were not able to reach her. They had closed their office and had sent everybody home. We called the rest of our children. We were in touch that way.
1: Right.
2: We thought, because of Brady's work assignment and the kind of work he was doing, that he would be very busy. And that's probably why we were not hearing anything.
1: Mm-hmm.
2: About 11 o'clock, Jeanette and I decided that if anything bad had happened, we didn't want to be in St. George. We needed to be closer to our family unit. And so we decided to travel to Centerville, where both our daughter and our oldest son were living at the time. We had talked with them on the phone, and we didn't have a cell phone at the time. So we stopped every hour or so and would call along the way to see if anyone had heard anything. We had designated one person as the contact that everyone could call. By the time we had reached mid-afternoon, I have to admit I had a real knot in the bottom of my stomach. Brady's a very responsible person. And even with that work assignment, I knew that he would have made a call to someone if he was able to do so.
1: Let's take a moment right now and tell us about Brady as his parents. You said he was a great person and a very responsible person. Tell us what he was doing exactly, what was his assignment in the Pentagon, and about him.
2: About a year prior to this time, he had completed a master's degree at Syracuse University in the prestigious program that dealt with public administration. Because of that degree and some contacts that he had made there, he was nominated to be a presidential management intern. And he had accepted that nomination, had been working for the Navy for about 15 months at this time. This assignment allowed him to do a six-month rotation, and he had been in two different rotational assignments, and this was his third one. And he was so excited to be in the intelligence network. He had dreamed about doing that when he was a little boy. In fact, when he was 9 years old, he and two friends had written President Ronald Reagan a letter. And the letter had indicated that they had a detective club. And they had camera. They had packs, which we assume means that they had backpacks.
1: Mm-hmm.
2: They had flashlights, and they would be willing to come at any time that they were needed to help with any case. And they had actually sent that letter to the president.
1: That gives great insight into who this boy then man really was, doesn't it?
2: Yeah.
1: As his mother, are you sharing that same knot in your stomach at this point in the day?
0: We were. I was. Mm-hmm. We just didn't discuss it. When we got to Sandersville, our children notified us. Our daughter is a nurse, and she had called every hospital and care center in that area who were accepting any patients, and Brady was not among them. So we knew, we really knew, that he was gone. And our next concern was to be able to get back to Liz and try and be with her and help her any way that we could. She's from Honeyville. Her parents are out here as well. And so that was our next project.
2: Along with getting our family together, mm-hmm. two of our children lived in Sandersville. And we were at our son's home, and our daughter and her family came, and we were all there together. About 7 o'clock that evening, the
0: door... Our other two children were in the Boise area.
2: At the time.
0: At the mm-hmm. time.
2: About 7 o'clock that evening, the doorbell rang. And when we answered the door, there were some military people in their uniforms. And they asked if Kenneth and Jeanette Howell were there. How they tracked us down there, I don't know. But they came to inform us that our son, Brady K. Howell, was officially listed as unaccounted for. And that was the first official word that we had.
1: You know, you always hear about experiences like that when the military comes to the door. You hear about it in war times. How do you deal with that, standing on the doorstep? What was that like?
2: Maybe Jeanette has a different response than mine, but it was so traumatic for me that although I had had all these experiences in my life where I had been called on to do things, it was difficult for me to make a decision. And that's where the unity of our children came into play. They made better decisions than I did at that moment, and they helped us immensely. And having the other two from Boise came the following day, and having them there and making decisions together as a family helped greatly to get us through that very difficult time. As they told us that information, I already knew that that had happened. I just hadn't had the official word. And then, as Jeanette said, our concern was to try to get back to Washington, D.C. And, of course, all the planes were grounded.
1: Of course.
2: Nothing was flying. We started at that time to prepare to go back there by calling the airlines trying to make reservations. But the earliest hope we had was several days down line to get out.
1: Jeanette, tell me your response.
0: It was nice to know that they knew where he was, that at least we knew what we already felt inside. We all hoped that there would be some way that some place that he would be found, but we already knew. We wanted to be there for us too. We wanted to be there when they found him, and as we finally got there, which can tell about that, but when we arrived there, we found that they told us that there were no survivors after the first 30 minutes. And so that was something that made me feel better, that maybe he didn't have to suffer a long mm-hmm. time.
1: Tell us about arriving there and the outpouring of compassion you saw.
2: Before I answer that, Ruth,
1: okay.
2: If I could
1: please
2: tell one other incident. Our son-in-law is an avid runner. And several days a week, he likes to run before he goes to work. And he does this regularly, so he doesn't usually have a physical negative effect from mm-hmm. this. And that morning, he finished his run and came home about the same time that the plane struck the Pentagon. And he came home that morning and was very ill and told our daughter Camille how physically ill he was, and he didn't know if he could go to work. And we've talked about that, and he had that same foreboding feeling mm-hmm. that something bad had happened, and that may or may not have been related to his running that morning. But he had that same feeling even earlier than we did as he got back from his run that morning.
1: So it took you a few days, but you made it back.
2: We did. Our nephew works for a firm that's located here in the Salt Lake area. Their firm was hosting the Chinese ambassador and his staff. And because nothing was flying, they were marooned here in Salt Lake, and they needed to get back to their headquarters in Washington, D.C. So the firm had made an application with the FAA to use their private jet to fly the ambassador and his staff to Washington, D.C. Our nephew called and said there would be room on the plane for us to fly with him if we could be to the airport by such and such mm-hmm. a time that morning, which didn't leave us much time. So our children all hustled around and packed a suitcase for us, and we changed clothes. We were just going out the door, and the phone rang again. It was our nephew saying that the FAA had withdrawn approval of that application and the plane would not be flying. So we changed clothes. We were sitting around in the living room, and the phone rang again. It was Rich, and he said that the application had again been approved, that they were at the point of the mountain headed for the airport, and if we could be there as soon as they were there, we could fly with them to Washington, D.C. So we hurried and changed clothes. We got in the car. No one wanted to be left at home. So we had about 3 minivans and a sedan, all headed for the executive airport. We probably looked like the Keystone Cops as we were trying to find our way there, but we made it in time to join that group, and we are very indebted to those people who allowed us to fly because we were able to be there several days ahead of what we normally could have accomplished.
1: When you arrived in Washington, D.C., tell us about where you went. Did you go to the Pentagon? What did you see? Tell me what the process was.
2: Before our arrival in Washington, D.C., we had had a phone call from a person who had been assigned by Admiral Porterfield, who was Brady's boss, to be our official contact. He was our official contact. He had given us information by way of several phone calls. And when we arrived at the airport, he was there to meet us. He took us from there to a hotel in Arlington that had been arranged for by the Navy or by the Department of Defense. And there were many families that were being housed mm-hmm. there. We split our time between there and Liz's apartment, which was not very far from the airport. It was actually within walking distance. So the Navy met us there. They took care of us from that point on. They instructed us about what was going on and what we could be doing and should be doing. One of the things that we were invited to attend was a briefing that was offered each morning and each afternoon at the hotel ballroom, where a general would give all the information that he had been given by the recovery people and would pass that along to the families. He was a very stern individual, but was also sensitive and caring, and he would tell this group, "Don't you believe what you're reading or what you're listening to? What I tell you is the latest information." And people would say, "Well, couldn't there be a closet or couldn't there be an elevator where people might be found?" And he was very firm in saying, "The survivors that survived the crash at the Pentagon have been located." And so we would go twice a day to these briefings to find out any little bit of information. Mm-hmm. And the rest of the time was just wait and see.
1: So even though he was stern, you said he was caring. That was just one of many experiences you had with caring individuals. Tell us about the outpouring of compassion that you've spoken of.
0: The people that Brady worked with contacted us and were very kind to us. The Navy, nothing good enough can be said about them. They were wonderful for us, to us. There was a, as it got to the point that they were trying to identify those who, there were remains. The fire was so bad that there was really many who, there were many who had nothing to take home. The bishop of Liz and Brady's ward received a telephone call from a captain who was involved in identifying those who were recovered. He told the bishop to get in touch with us and that he had some information about Brady if we would be interested in hearing. That was something that was really difficult. We didn't know whether we wanted to hear more or whether we just wanted to be assured that he had been recovered enough. After a few days, we decided together, but Ken gave this Captain O'Brien a call, and he told us about when some of the survivors were brought into that area to his department that he was over, and he said, "I want to tell you that I was drawn immediately to him." And he said as he started to go through his belongings, the things that were on him, he came across his Rick's College ID card. He came across, as he dug deeper into his wallet, he came across his temple recommend, and he knew that this was somebody really special to him. He had been an inactive member of the church for many years, but had recently become active and was now a bishop. And he told us that we could be assured that Brady was handled with the utmost dignity and respect. That was such a kind thing of him to do for us.
2: There were many other examples of people showing their concern for us. A couple of months later, one of the people that works for the airlines and has access to buddy passes gave up those passes so some of our family members could fly back to Washington, D.C. when Liz was able to hand the Olympic torch to President Bush, and we were able to be there and be part of that ceremony. When we returned to our home in St. George and came down the street, the tree in front of our home was completely covered with yellow ribbons. We had only lived there a month before 9/11, and so not many people even knew us, but the next door neighbors did, and they had decorated this tree for us. Also for Brady's service in Sugar City, when the funeral was held there, it makes me tearful to even think about that. As we drove into town, the streets were lined with American flags. And the day of the service, all these flags had been moved so that they kind of encircled the stake center, and they lined the walkway. The Madison County Sheriff's Department were all there and were an honor guard at the walkway at the stake center and escorted the funeral procession to the cemetery. One of the families in Sugar City that has a large family and a large home had vacated their home and moved up to their farm home and had turned that over to the Howells. We went in. It was spotlessly clean. There was soft music playing. The refrigerator was stocked with food. There was food on the counter, and they let us know that we were welcome to stay there as long as we needed to be there. They're just some of the examples of the sympathy and the outpouring of people's generosity that I can tell about.
1: What could you do to support Liz, this young woman who's all of a sudden a widow, one of the many of 9/11?
2: That was a difficult time for all of us because she was having a hard time. We were having a hard time. We tried to stay together. We tried to give her the freedom to make the decision she needed to make, but we tried to be there to be a sounding board if she needed to discuss that. We helped in the decision-making process as Brady was recovered and what we did from that point on. It was not difficult to know where Brady would be buried. It was not like him to do this, but a couple of weeks before the terrorist attack, he and Liz had gone to a crab fest. She didn't want to go. It was crummy weather and it was raining and she preferred to stay home. And he said, no, we need to go. And it was one of those nights when you talk about what ifs. And his what if was, if something happened to me, this is what I would like to do. And he had made it known to her that if something happened to him, he would like to go home. He would like to be buried in Sugar City. Also, there were other things they discussed. One of the things we were asked to do as a family was to submit some DNA so that they could identify him if they had to do it with DNA, which they did not have to do. They also asked for dental and medical records, and Liz didn't know where to look for those because you don't keep those right close at hand. She opened one of his drawers, and on the top of his drawer was all the information that they were asking for, which also ties in with Jeanette's story about three close calls that we had with Brady, how we don't know if he had a premonition that something was going to happen, but certainly he was prepared at this time to do that.
1: Ken and Jeanette, your attitudes through all of this are just remarkable. You don't seem to have any bitterness in your heart or in your voice, and you said you had closure a long time ago. How did you come to that point? When and where did you find that closure?
2: I suppose this started the very night of 9/11, when we got all the family together that we could get together that evening. And then the next day, when the other two sons and their families came, our children, our sons, gave Jeanette and I each a blessing. I still remember some of the words that they gave to us and the promises that were made. I think the things we talked about, how we tried to have unity in our family, was one of the factors that allowed us to do this. And then we just took things at a day at a time. We also realized that Brady's fun-loving spirit and his enthusiasm for things, he would not want us to go on the rest of our life with a long face and to let this tragic incident determine what we did the rest of our lives. So our grief turned to kind of a recovery period when Jeanette and I prayed every day that our children's attitude about this would not be an attitude of revenge. We were fearful that they would have revenge because of the way Brady died. And we wanted that not to be a factor, not to canker their soul. I'm sure they prayed for this also. And as time went on, we were able to accomplish that, both Jeanette and I and our children, that now, although we miss Brady terribly and we would love to have him around, I still would love to have him call on Sunday afternoon and discuss the outcome of the NFL football games like he used to do every Sunday.
1: I bet you do.
2: That isn't going to happen, but we still have that sweet peace. And through the gospel, that we know that if we do what we've committed to do, that there will be a day when we'll be reunited. Mm. And Jeanette has told me he'll probably come up to me and say, Mom, you would not believe the great things I've been doing.
0: I would believe.
1: Tell us, Jeanette, how your testimony of the gospel of Jesus Christ has helped you find closure and get to the point where you have no bitterness. I wish listeners could just see the sparkle in Jeanette's eyes and the smile on her face.
0: I think when one of our sons gave me the blessing that very first time, he said, Heavenly Father knows how you feel. He lost a son too. And I thought, that's true. And I can make this. I can make this because I have that help. My testimony hasn't ever been shaken. It's just that I don't understand why a lot of these things are happening now, but I know that one day I will. We have such good children. We've been blessed. We've always hoped that we didn't ruin those wonderful spirits that Heavenly Father entrusted to us. But they've been guides and teachers to us. Mm. We have many people that we don't even know that have sent letters to us and kindness to us. And we got one card after Brady's death from the FBI agent who had investigated Brady for his top security clearances. And he told us in that card that Brady, he was LDS, we found, that Brady was worthy of the job that he was investigating him for, but he knew that he was also worthy for the one that he was doing now. People have shared their testimonies with us, and they've been kind to us in every way. And we've found that there are so many people that have tragedies in their life. Ours was a spectacular one. If Brady had died in an automobile accident or something like that, he wouldn't have all this notoriety. But because of the way that he died, his story of how he lived, that's where he's the hero. He was a victim that day, but he's a hero because of how he lived and how he exemplified the gospel and how he taught the gospel, and he loved it. He loved being a missionary. And everybody that he went to school with when he was in New York knew that he was a member of the church. They knew about those things because he'd tell them. He mm-hmm. would share with them. And I don't think anyone's ever been offended by the way that he would approach them. He just was always happy, and they could see.
1: Well, you say your son is a hero, and indeed he is a hero, but I bet four of your children and your in-laws and grandchildren would say that the two people sitting in front of me are heroes themselves for the way they have acted in the face of adversity and become stronger and set such a wonderful example. You know, everybody has problems. Everybody has hard things in their lives. As you look back and you said the clarity that you get from looking back, what would you tell people that are currently struggling with what sometimes seems like an insurmountable problem? What advice do you give them to keep such optimism, to keep positive attitudes? Ken?
2: I guess the best advice I could give is to realize that we all have times when we are going to go through adversity, when we're going to need help. We found that we needed help at certain times, and we've also found that we gained strength when we've helped others. And we know that as people came to our aid, our support, that they were built up and they were strengthened. And as we've taken this just a day at a time, saying, what do we need to do today? And we've also tried to remember that this time that's allotted to us here on earth is a time for us to be productive and to do the things we need to do, and we never know when we're going to be called home. And so Jeanette and I get up every morning and we say, what a beautiful day this is. And we've got these opportunities that we have to do things. And we don't worry a lot about tomorrow or about next year. We think about that, but we think about today and tomorrow and what we can be doing to enjoy the things that have been granted to us right now.
1: What our listeners may not know is when you tell us that good advice, you also are fighting cancer. So you do indeed look at today in a different way than most.
2: That's true.
0: I think the advice that I might give is that don't compare yourself with the way somebody else goes through adversity as with yourself. I found with our children that they each dealt with hard things in different ways. One of our children gets kind of angry because he likes to control things, and he usually can do that. And that is something that he can't control. Another one of our children gets very quiet and doesn't discuss things a lot. And it would appear that he's not feeling the emotion that really is under the surface. Another one of our children is one who jumps in and does everything she can and gets as much done as possible. And another one of our children, it just gets terribly, terribly sad. And we all recognize that all are suffering, and we help them however we can. Just don't compare yourself. Just look forward to tomorrow and say there will be an end to this, and I can make it. Heavenly Father thinks that I can make it, and I will.
1: Thank you. That is wonderful advice. One final question for today, and that is, just quickly tell me how your testimony played a part in your recovery and your response and the ensuing years.
0: I don't think I could have survived without it. We saw people without a testimony of the gospel as they went through hard things, and it just made me so sad. Study and pray and read scriptures and draw your family near around you and have courage.
1: Thank you. And Ken?
2: I think back to those times when we would have things like family home evening, and all families know that's not easy to get all the family together to do that. That's just one example of those times, but I would think back to our opportunities with our little children and then the children as they grew older and then a little older, and how all that effort that we put forth, that we wondered if that was doing any good, how that really has played a major role in the development of our family unit. We talked about the flood and how our home was destroyed, and we were in temporary housing, but the second floor of our home was still okay. And so a couple of times, we took our family to our destroyed home and had family home evening upstairs without any power, without any water, and it was a fun time. And our children, as we talk about testimony and the gospel and family unity, they remember those kinds of things when we would have a chance to talk about the gospel in that kind of a setting. And when this tragedy with Brady happened, I drew a lot of strength from those times when we had gone to the effort to tell each other we loved each other and that the gospel was important in our lives. And that helped my testimony at that time to go forward.
1: You have just heard from Ken and Jeanette Howell, our guests today on Conversations. We so appreciate your optimism and your advice to all of us as we negotiate the adversities that come our way. You are both certainly an inspiration, and we are grateful for your time and your willingness to be on the show. Thanks so much for being here.
3: 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Today's conversation has been with Kenneth and Jeanette Howell. Thanks for listening to Conversations. We hope you'll join us again. 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
5: 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Now, Chapter 23.
6: Chapter 23. Preparedness. The Ten Virgins. The ancients looked forward to the coming of the Lord and asked, "When shall all these things be?" The pioneers thought it would be soon and watched for signs. Our grandparents watched for the sprouting of the fig tree. Our parents watched for the reddening of the sky, and we ourselves have heard all our lives that the second coming is near. Do we lose faith? Do we lose patience? Do we lose hope? Do we get weary in waiting because the day is long and the event delayed? The writer of Hebrews warns, "Cast not away therefore your confidence, which hath great recompense of reward. For ye have need of patience, that after ye have done the will of God ye might receive the promise. For yet a little while, and he that shall come, and will not tarry." I suspect that many people who 5 years ago had a rich larder, a full pantry, and a year's supply of basic necessities have let their stock dwindle. I suspect that many people have let their insurance lapse. Death seems in the future, for at the moment calamity is absent and hunger is not knocking at the door. It is difficult to be prepared for an event so long delayed. Many have found it too difficult, and they slumber without due preparation. But the day approaches and will finally come, that is sure. It is only the when that is unknown. The apostles of the ancient days were also impatient to know when these events would transpire. To them Jesus said before he ascended, "It is not for you to know the times or the seasons which the Father hath put in his own power." And Paul said to the Thessalonians, "For yourselves know perfectly that the day of the Lord so cometh as a thief in the night. For when they shall say, Peace and safety, then sudden destruction cometh upon them, as travail upon a woman with child, and they shall not escape. But ye, brethren, are not in darkness, that that day should overtake you as a thief. But know this, that if the good man of the house had known in what watch the thief would come, he would have watched, and he would not have suffered his house to be broken up. Therefore be ye also ready, for in such an hour as ye think not, the Son of Man cometh." Many of the Lord's parables and sayings urged men to be prepared for his second coming and for the end of this period of the world's existence. He gave the parable of the rich young fool who, in the feeling of temporal security, raised his inadequate barns and built greater ones in which to store his fruits and goods. The man said to himself, "Soul, thou hast much goods laid up for many years. Take thine ease, eat, drink, and be merry." But God said unto him, "Thou fool, this night thy soul shall be required of thee. Then whose shall those things be?" And then he gave the parable of the fish and the net. "Again, the kingdom of heaven is like unto a net that was cast into the sea and gathered of every kind, which, when it was full, they drew to shore and sat down and gathered the good into vessels, but cast the bad away." I recalled my first trip to Hawaii. The Samoan and Hawaiian saints were gathered together in a grand celebration. On the morning program was a hukilau. I was invited to participate. Wearing some old overalls, I waded with them into the sea. The boats had spread the nets far out, and now we began to pull in the nets. "Heave ho!" they cried, and all together we pulled and strained. As the net load came closer to the shore, it was fuller and heavier, and the unruly waves covered us many times. But finally the net was in shallow water, and the fish began to jump frantically trying to escape. Eventually, sweating and straining and puffing, we pulled the catch up on the sand. All kinds of fish were caught, big and little, fat and snake-like. With bulging eyes and gasping mouths, they struggled. The initiated, who knew fish and were able to judge, picked the worthless ones and cast them back into the sea. The edible ones were saved, and the catch was brought to the fire for the feast. So shall it be at the end of the world. The angels shall come forth and sever the wicked from among the just. He gave us the parable of the farmer who sowed good seed in his ground, but whose enemy planted tares in the field. As both the wheat and the tares grew up in the same field together, the question was asked of the landowner, "Shall we go and gather up the tares?" The householder said, "Let both grow together until the harvest, and in the time of harvest I will say to the reapers, Gather ye together first the tares, and bind them in bundles to burn them, but gather the wheat into my barn." The time of the reapers is near at hand. Certainly the fig tree is shooting forth its leaves, and the summer is nigh, and the signs of the times presage the harvest with its separation of the righteous and unrighteous. Certainly there are today false Christs and deceivers in the land, such as were spoken of by the Lord from the heights of the Mount of Olives. Has there ever been an era when so many nations, large and small, have been involved in wars? Were there ever times when there were more rumors of wars and threats and intrigues? We think of Russia and China, of Africa and Vietnam, of the Near East and Ireland. The places change, but the turmoil continues. Jesus spoke of famines and pestilences, and we remember Biafra and Bangladesh. He predicted earthquakes and other terrestrial disturbances, and we think of earthquakes and landslides in California, Chile, and Greece, Japan and Alaska, and unprecedented floods in the United States. Surely the end is near as we read the signs of the times, but when? As recorded in Matthew, "For then shall be great tribulation, such as was not since the beginning of the world to this time, no nor ever shall be. And except those days should be shortened, there should no flesh be saved, but for the elect's sake, those days shall be shortened." We have the general warning.

the sign of the Son of Man in heaven. And then shall all the tribes of the earth mourn, and they shall see the Son of Man coming in the clouds of heaven with power and great glory. And he shall send his angels with a great sound of a trumpet, and they shall gather together his elect from the four winds, from one end of heaven to the other. But of that day and hour knoweth no man, no, not the angels of heaven, but my Father only. With no warning, no last-minute preparation is possible. He gave us another parable to try to make clear the importance of being always prepared. It is the parable of the 10 virgins, a powerful warning to all men recorded in Matthew chapter 25. Then shall the kingdom of heaven be likened unto 10 virgins, which took their lamps and went forth to meet the bridegroom. And 5 of them were wise, and 5 were foolish. And they that were foolish took their lamps and took no oil with them. But the wise took oil in their vessels with their lamps. While the bridegroom tarried, they all slumbered and slept. And at midnight there was a cry made, Behold, the bridegroom cometh, go ye out to meet him. Then all those virgins arose, and trimmed their lamps. And the foolish said unto the wise, Give us of your oil, for our lamps are gone out. But the wise answered, saying, Not so, lest there be not enough for us and you. But go ye rather to them that sell, and buy for yourselves. And while they went to buy, the bridegroom came. And they that were ready went in with him to the marriage, and the door was shut. Afterward came also the other virgins, saying, Lord, Lord, open to us. But he answered and said, Verily I say unto you, I know you not. Watch therefore, for ye know neither the day nor the hour wherein the Son of Man cometh. I believe that the 10 virgins represent the people of the Church of Jesus Christ, and not the rank and file of the world. All of the virgins, wise and foolish, had accepted the invitation to the wedding supper. They had knowledge of the program and had been warned of the important day to come. They were not the Gentiles or the heathens or the pagans, nor were they necessarily corrupt and reprobate. But they were knowing people who were foolishly unprepared for the vital happenings that were to affect their eternal lives. They had the saving, exalting gospel, but it had not been made the center of their lives. They knew the way, but gave only a small measure of loyalty and devotion. I ask you, what value is a car without an engine, a cup without water, a table without food, a lamp without oil? Rushing for their lamps to light their way through the blackness, half of them found them empty. They had cheated themselves. They were fools. These 5 unprepared virgins. Apparently, the bridegroom had tarried for reasons that were sufficient and good. Time had passed, and he had not come. They had heard of his coming for so long, so many times, that the statement seemingly became meaningless to them. Would he ever come? So long had it been since they began expecting him that they were rationalizing that he would never appear. Perhaps it was a myth. Hundreds of thousands of us today are in this position. Confidence has been dulled and patience worn thin. It is so hard to wait and be prepared always, but we cannot allow ourselves to slumber. The Lord has given us this parable as a special warning. At midnight the vital cry was made, Behold, the bridegroom cometh. Go ye out to meet him. Then all the virgins arose and trimmed their lamps. Even the foolish ones trimmed their lamps, but their oil was used up, and they had none to refill the lamps. They hastened to make up for lost time. Now, too late, they were becoming conscious of the tragedy of unpreparedness. They had been taught, they had been warned all their lives. At midnight, precisely at the darkest hour when least expected, the bridegroom came. When the world is full of tribulation and help is needed, but it seems the time must be past and hope is vain, then Christ will come. The midnights of life are the times when heaven comes to offer its joy for man's weariness, but when the cry sounds, there is no time for preparation. The lamps then make patterns of joy on the hillside, and the procession moves on toward the house of banqueting, and those without lamps or oil are left in darkness. When they have belatedly sought to fulfill the requirements and finally reach the hall, the door is shut. In the daytime, wise and unwise seemed alike.
Midnight is the

0: time of test and judgment, and of offered gladness. Paul wrote, "For yourselves know perfectly that the day of the Lord so cometh as a thief in the night. Therefore let us not sleep as do others, but let us watch and be sober. For they that sleep, sleep in the night, and they that be drunken are drunken in the night. The foolish ask the others to share their oil, but spiritual preparedness cannot be shared in an instant. The wise had to go, else the bridegroom would have gone unwelcomed. They needed all their oil for themselves. They could not save the foolish. The responsibility was each for himself." This was not selfishness or unkindness. The kind of oil that is needed to illuminate the way and light up the darkness is not shareable. How can one share obedience to the principle of tithing, a mind at peace from righteous living, or an accumulation of knowledge? How can one share faith or testimony? How can one share attitudes or chastity or the experience of a mission? How can one share temple privileges? Each must obtain that kind of oil for himself. The foolish virgins are not averse to buying oil. They knew they should have oil. They merely procrastinated, not knowing when the bridegroom would come. In the parable, oil can be purchased at the market. In our lives, the oil of preparedness is accumulated drop by drop in righteous living. Attendance at sacrament meetings add oil to our lamps, drop by drop over the years. Fasting, family prayer, home teaching, control of bodily appetites, preaching the gospel, studying the scriptures, each act of dedication and obedience is a drop added to our store. Deeds of kindness, payment of offerings and tithes, chaste thoughts and actions, marriage in the covenant for eternity. These too contribute importantly to the oil with which we can at midnight refuel our exhausted lamps. Midnight is so late for those who have procrastinated. But behold, your days of probation are past. Ye have procrastinated the day of your salvation until it is everlastingly too late, and your destruction is made sure. In Tennyson's poem Guinevere, the queen representing her infidelity recognizes that the harm she has caused cannot be undone. Late, late, so late, and dark the night and chill. Late, late, so late, but we can enter still. Too late, too late, ye cannot enter now. No light had we, for that we do repent, and learning this the bridegroom will relent. Too late, too late, ye cannot enter now. No light, so late, and dark and chill the night. Oh, let us in, that we may find the light. Too late, ye cannot enter now. Have we not heard the bridegroom is so sweet? Oh, let us in, though late, to kiss his feet. No, no, too late, ye cannot enter now. The day of the marriage feast approaches, the coming of the Lord is nigh, and there are many among us who are not ready for the great and glorious event. Of such the Lord said, "And that servant which knew his Lord's will and prepared not himself, neither did according to his will, shall be beaten with many stripes. But he that knew not and did commit things worthy of stripes shall be beaten with few stripes. For unto whomsoever much is given, of him shall be much required. And to whom men have committed much, of him they will ask the more." For those who heed the warning and make their preparations, for those found at midnight with the oil of righteousness in their lamps, for those with patience, long-suffering, and full dedication, the promise is that they shall sit down at the banquet with their Lord. As recorded in Doctrine and Covenants, section 45, "And at that day when I shall come in my glory, shall the parable be fulfilled which I spake concerning the 10 virgins. For they that are wise and have received the truth, and have taken the Holy Spirit for their guide, and have not been deceived, verily I say unto you, they shall not be hewn down and cast into the fire, but shall abide the day. And the earth shall be given unto them for an inheritance, and they shall multiply and wax strong, and their children shall grow up without sin unto salvation." And as recorded in Revelation chapter 21, "And God himself shall be with them, and be their God, and God shall wipe away all tears from their eyes, and there shall be no more death, neither sorrow nor crying, neither shall there be any more pain, for the former things are passed away. And he that sat upon the throne said, He that overcometh shall inherit all things, and I will be his God, and he shall be my son.
1: You've been listening to Spencer W. Kimball's Faith Precedes the Miracle, courtesy of Deseret Book. Faith is a very real power. From the Church of Jesus Christ of Latter-day Saints.
2: Need some fertilizer for your brain? This is Grounds for Inspiration, a podcast where we discuss landscaping at temples and other church facilities with guest experts. My name is Larry Rupp, and my wife Chris and I are service missionaries working with temple and meeting house landscaping. Join us for interesting insights from the perspectives of our guests and see if they might inspire you to greater understanding of and satisfaction in your landscape management. Our guest today is Preston Cox, the co-owner with his wife, Melissa, of Perennial Favorites, a wholesale nursery in Layton, Utah. Preston and Melissa started their nursery 30 years ago, and it has grown to be a major supplier of perennials, vegetative annuals, ornamental grasses, and native plants for the Intermountain region. I should also mention they were not alone in building their nursery, but their family was right beside them and continue to be heavily involved. When I taught at Utah State University, I loved to bring my students to Perennial Favorites because they are such a good example of virtually everything we were trying to teach. I'm pleased to welcome Preston as a guest on this program. He's a great plantsman and typifies the quality of people that are found in the green industry. Preston, welcome to Grounds for Inspiration.
3: Thank you, Larry. It's a privilege and an honor to be here. Appreciate it.
2: Our pleasure. I'm always curious about how people got into working in plant-related careers. Can you give us just a little bit of history about your family and their involvement in production horticulture and how that has led you to the position you're in now?
3: Yeah, I would be glad to. Larry, my family, they've been gardeners as long as I can remember. So that's really initially where my interest and passion for gardening came about. My grandparents on my father's side, they were immigrants directly from England. They joined the church over there around 1900, and they immigrated to Bountiful, Utah. And as a child, I have very fond memories of visiting their typical English cottage garden that they had. And then my parents, they were very detailed gardeners as well. But of course, as a child, as a teenager, and things growing up, you're thinking, it's not for me. But it's amazing how you come back to your roots. But I also had the two uncles in the production of horticultural products as growers, owned greenhouse operations. And my first job that I had at 12 years old was working for my Uncle Cal at Cal's Flint Floral in Kaysville, Utah. And my older brother, Steve, also worked there at the time. And so I started working there with him during the summer months when we were out of school. And of course, all of the school vacations and things like that. Later on, when I was about 16, I went to work for my other uncle, Uncle Paul Flint, who owned Flint Greenhouses and Mountain States Plants in Layton, Utah. And I had another older brother, a dentist, that worked for him. And so when I was 16, I started working there again, summers and school holidays and different things like that. And I was just basically a laborer there, you know, and mainly just moving plants, weeding, whatever needed to be done. And like I said earlier, as a teenager, I thought, boy, this isn't going to be my job in those hot, sweaty, miserable greenhouses all the time. Well, that's the place I would be. But it's interesting how things change and your priorities change as well. Initially, when I got started with an interest in perennials, though, it's kind of a funny story. It's about 40 years ago, and I was attending a wedding reception for a nephew of mine. And the reception center was an old Victorian home up in the avenues of Salt Lake that had been converted over to a reception center. And they had some pretty extensive perennial gardens. And I remember we were there for several hours, and I'm wandering the gardens and looking around at things. And I had a special interest in a digitalis, a foxglove, you know, and I just thought, what an amazing plant, you know, tall, spiky flower, bell-shaped flowers that hang down, and then all those colored spots in the throat. And I thought, wow, that's amazing. I don't know, that kind of just stirred something in me. And shortly after that, I started visiting garden centers, mainly looking at their perennials that are suited for northern Utah climate, and started purchasing perennials and started incorporating them into my gardens and my yard. And so that's kind of where the interest came from. And then it just kind of evolves from there.
2: Well, that's a great story, and it's evolved a long way. It's great to see where you've been able to take it. When I look at your website, I see pictures of people working in various things like growers or propagation or shipping or sales or pest control. Out of all those things, what's your favorite aspect of plant production?
3: Well, it has changed over the years. You know, starting, owning, and running a nursery business is definitely an evolutionary process. The reason for starting the business is because of the passion and the diversity of perennial plants for the Utah market and landscapes. While I was working at Flint Greenhouses or Mountain States Plants, initially I was just a greenhouse worker, and then I had the opportunity to work into a sales position and eventually even became a sales manager for a while. And in doing those duties there, I had the opportunity to travel around, you know, several Western states, visiting customers, visiting nurseries and growers. And as I would visit these growers in different parts of the Western United States, I would notice that they were growing a lot of their perennial crops in containers, but outdoors in a field type setting. And I thought, well, you know, that's something I think I could do. I would like to try that. And so we started our small little business here, like you said, 30 years ago. And we started out in 1992. And our backyard growing operation consisted of two beds with some sprinkler systems we installed in them. The beds were 10 feet wide, 100 feet long, and we grew about 8,000 plants that first year and about 25 varieties. It's basically what we started out with. Our plan was to plant this crop in May, which we did, and bulk them up, winter them over, sell them the following spring. Well, not knowing a whole lot about perennial production at that time, but they grew a lot faster than I thought they would. And so by the end of June and end of July, we had a crop of perennials ready to go. So I started contacting some of my customer contacts from Mountain States Plants, even though we were growing different products than what I was doing at that time for Mountain States anyway. And they said, yeah, sure, bring them by. And so we started delivering perennials that year, and we sold about 80% of them, which was great, fantastic. But at the same time, all of a sudden we realized, well, we don't have a crop for the spring of the following year. And so at that point, Melissa and I decided, well, maybe we'll invest in some heated cold frames, plant a winter crop, so to speak, of perennials, and bring them up to size, and then sell them the next year. And that worked and was really successful for us. That's kind of the beginning. Maybe that doesn't directly answer your question exactly, Larry, but that's kind of where we got started, and it was kind of off to the races from there.
2: So it sounds like you enjoy all the aspects of it, that both the growing and working with customers and everything that's involved. Is that a correct statement?
3: It is. And I was, you know, to begin with a small business, and I enjoyed it all. I had the interest in the perennials. I had the background in some growing with my experience with my two uncles and their businesses. And so I really did enjoy that part of it. I enjoyed the challenge that was there. I enjoyed researching all of the different varieties, literally thousands of varieties of perennials that are suited for our climate here. And so Yeah, I enjoyed all of that, except for maybe the real business aspect of it, you know, as far as, you know, dealing with finances and bankers and government regulations and taxes and all that type stuff. But my wife helped me out a lot there.
2: That's good. Speaking of that, as I look at you trying to work with plants and also run a business, and I look at some people that are managing landscapes, and it seems like they eventually get into more of an administrative position than they originally started out with working with plants. Has it been hard to see yourself get more into the business side, or are you able to balance, been able to reach a balance between working with plants, those perennials that fascinated you, and also working with the business? How do you keep them in balance?
3: Well, it's a challenge, and as the business has grown over the years, definitely could not do it all. And, you know, I have had to transition more from a hands-on grower growing experience, and I've had to let, my two sons, Court and Ken, are both in the business. They've taken on a lot more, and then other very, very well-qualified individuals have been working for us for a number of years, you know, have taken over more of the growing side of things, as I have been required to focus more on the business side of things. But I really do miss, you know, the hands-on portion of growing. I do miss that quite a bit. What I do to I get my plant fix, as people say.
2: You should retire like me. Then you can just sit back and do your plant fix as much as you want.
3: You're right, and I hopefully someday it'll get to that. But what I do is, you know, in my own gardens, in my own yard, and things like that. It's more or less my own personal trial garden, because I will incorporate some of the newer varieties and some of the newer things that I want to try into my own garden. You know, to see how they work, how they perform, how hardy are they, and things like that. So.
2: Okay.
3: That's kind of where I get the plant fix from now. But I'm still involved, especially in the springtime. I'm out in the greenhouses every day. You know, I help out with the watering and the treatments for plant growth regulators, or, you know, if we have to do fungicides, or just, you know, the general growing. Pretty much all of March, April, May, and well into June, I'm basically full-time there.
2: Wow. So speaking of your little trial gardens, how do you decide what plants you're going to carry and stock? I know your catalog has, well, literally thousands of different varieties of plants. What's the process of picking which ones you're going to grow?
3: Well, being a business and having to turn a profit, and probably the biggest thing is the customer demand for the product. You know, it drives not only the varieties we grow, but also the volume of those chosen varieties as well. If there isn't a market for them, it doesn't make any sense to grow them. So that's probably the number one thing, is the importance of that product to the customer. Another aspect of choosing what we grow is what I call curb appeal of the plant. And I know you hear that when you're buying a car or an RV or something like that. But to me, curb appeal is something that the consumer has to have a visual appreciation or a perceived value of that plant. And that really only happens, you know, if they can see it in bloom in today's world. And so it has to look good at the time of sale. And this is more, of course, I'm gearing towards the retail side of things. But even if a plant has great performance in the garden or in the landscape, if it doesn't have curb appeal, we have a tough time selling it. And so that's another important aspect. Another thing we have to look at is the success of growing that plant. If it is a plant variety that is beautiful and performs well in the garden, but if we cannot produce it successfully, if our losses repeatedly are too high, we'll do everything we can. We'll give it a fair chance to try to figure out what we're doing wrong and what that plant requires to be successful with it. But at a certain point, you just have to cut your losses and say, we're losing way too many. We're losing, you know, 40 or 50% out of every crop, costing us way too much money. And so we have to cut it loose and we have to move on to other things.
2: So by curb appeal, you, in essence, you're saying the appeal to the wholesale customers that are coming to your nursery and seeing the plants growing in the nursery itself, correct?
3: Right. Or if we sell to retail garden centers, you know, it has to have curb appeal for their customers to purchase it if it's at a retail garden center. But, you know, for those in the landscape design and the landscaper trade, they still rely heavily, I think, a little bit on curb appeal. We're all impulse buyers, in a sense, you know.
2: Yeah, yeah. Well, that's interesting. I know oftentimes you'll hear you're better off, you know, buying the plant before it flowers and then let it flower in the landscape. But after a few decades of doing this, I have to agree with you. I think that's a great sentiment, but the that idea of curb appeal is, I think, here to stay. It's driving a lot of it. And another question I have about people that buy plants, if a client comes to you with an order, and this may not be a fair question, but do you have time to review what they're using that order for and verifying that the plants are going to work where they want them to and in the use they want? Or do you just take a hands-off approach and say, well, that's up to the architect or the designer, and we'll just fill their choice?
3: Well, there's kind of two categories that we're talking about here. Landscape architects, for the most part, in my experience, are very strict with their designs. And it's a rare occasion when an architect is willing to ask for or accept alternative plant suggestions. Okay, they're very specific. Now, landscape contractors, on the other hand, and if they're doing the design as well, they are much more willing to take suggestions and implement them into their design and make it work. So one of the challenges we run up against sometimes too with some of the landscape architects and some of the contractors that are designing their own landscapes is, you know, with all the information we have at our fingertips, you know, on the internet now, they're researching plant varieties that are almost impossible to buy or come up with. Very, very difficult in some cases. And so,
2: oh, really?
3: That makes it a little challenging when they come along and say, well, you know, I need 3,000 of this, and it's almost impossible to find. And some of the big landscape jobs have huge numbers on them. And so, you know, we kind of, we try to help them as much as we can. It's totally up to them, though, whether they're willing to accept the substitutions or not. And then sometimes they're forced to accept a substitution because it just, the plant they're looking for just isn't in the marketplace, in the volume that they're looking for, or in the time frame that they're looking for it for. Landscapers, landscape architects are notorious for coming to you and say, hey, I need 5,000 of these in a month or two. Can you do that for me? No, not usually, you know, large volumes of a few items. So,
2: do you contract grow for some big jobs, like say for a temple? Do you grow specifically for it, or do you just try and meet it out of your regular inventory?
3: We do both. Sometimes, you know, as you're gardening and maybe it's springtime and maybe one of the temples and one of their flower beds or whatever has experienced some losses to some of the perennials or whatever. And so it's kind of a last minute order and they need something to plant immediately. So those types of orders usually come from our existing stock. But more and more now we are doing contract grows with the temples. When we started our business 30 years ago, when we were basically just growing and selling to in Utah at that time, we were only selling to, you know, two or three temples. But now, with so many more temples around, every conference session, there are more temples announced and more temples that are starting. And we're now also selling in 5 Western states, but all have temples in them. So we are doing a lot more with contract grows for the temples, which we really enjoy. We really, really do. We really like working closely with the designers and the staff at the temples. They're the greatest people to work with. They're very understanding of what we have to deal with on our end and very willing to make substitutes if necessary.
2: So let's say I'm a ground supervisor at a temple and I find a perennial that I just think is great, but it's nowhere to be found in the industry. Is there a way they could twist your arm into trying it for them, or how would one go about doing that?
3: Absolutely. That is one of the challenges with some of the custom grows that we're doing for the temples is oftentimes they will come up with a variety of whether it's perennials or some of the vegetative annuals that we do, you know, and we get a little nervous trying something new because we don't have a track record with it. We don't know how successful we're going to be, but we're more than willing, you know, if we can find the plant material, we're more than willing to try that. So we do that quite often, and oftentimes that leads to great things because we find out that we can do it. It's very successful, and not only do the temples want that incorporated in their landscapes, but other customers do as well. And so it kind of breaks the ice for us, and we say, okay, well, it worked great for whether it's the Salt Lake Temple or whether it's the Logan Temple or one of the other temples in the five states that we're selling to, and it sometimes opens the door, and it goes on from there.
2: So it sounds like a win-win all the way around when it works. What are you doing? It's a total failure.
3: Well, what you're doing, it's a total failure, is you go back to the designer and the temple staff and you say, here's plan B, here's plan C, take your pick.
2: Yeah, yeah. Well, speaking of successes and failures, when you're growing your plants, what characteristics are you looking for in general to ensure that it meets the quality that you want to represent your nursery when you ship it out the door? What are you looking for?
3: Well, during that process of choosing which plants we grow, we want to make sure that the plants are hardy for the climates that they're going to be grown into. Now, plant hardiness, you have to take with a grain of salt because it's not all about temperature. Like the institution basically says that hardiness is all temperature related. It's not all temperature related. You know, water conditions, especially conditions if it's in the ground in a wet situation during the winter months when it's dormant, there are a lot of plants that just cannot handle that, regardless if it's a mild winter or what, they just can't handle it. So, you know, you kind of have to qualify that statement, hardiness. But there again, that's one reason, too, that we do a lot of research to make sure that the plant at least meets the zones for which we're selling it into. That's all we can do to begin with. Then we run some tests and some trials of our own on it to make sure that it's successful. Some of the plant breeders these days, because they look at the parentage of the crosses that they're doing to develop these plants, assume that it's going to be a similar hardiness zone. It isn't always the case. And so it weakens them sometimes. And so we get a little upset when they're selling us something that isn't true. But that's major business that we have to deal with. But when we're basically, you know, at Perennial Favorites, we have two grades or two standards, depending on the type of customer that we're selling to. First is the landscape grade, meaning the plant is healthy, fully rooted, and ready to be transplanted into the landscape. The second is retail ready. This standard is healthy, rooted, full in the pot, and budded or starting to bloom. And that's basically because in today's world, most customers want instant satisfaction. And when it comes to buying plants, we are all impulse buyers. We really are. When we go to the garden center, we're all impulse buyers. But more and more of our business is actually swinging towards the landscape side, you know, like temples and things like that. Retail garden centers, unfortunately, are becoming fewer and fewer. And we're seeing our business swing from what used to be predominantly 80% retail garden center business to now, 20% landscape. Now it's closer to 50-50, to be honest with you. So we're seeing a swing there. So we've got a quality plants that are healthy and hardy.
2: Well, I just, that surprises me that there's that big of a shift. That must change your business approach in some ways, I would guess, where you're putting your efforts in sales and whatnot. As a grower, whether it's either of the two grades of plants that you're producing, you put a lot of effort into growing the best plant that you possibly can. When you send a truck full of these perennials off to a temple landscape that's being installed, generally there's a crew there of volunteers to help get everything in the ground, and they're trying to get everything set up and looking nice for an open house and whatnot. What thoughts or what would you like to see those landscape contractors do when they pull those plants off the truck? Are you ever frustrated with how you see they're dealt with from there on out? Are there things that they should be doing or watching for that they sometimes don't?
3: Yeah, definitely. We spend a lot of time and resources, you know, to ensure that we supply the best plants possible. And I'm always out on the dock, you might say, watching our people to make sure that they're handled properly, that we don't spend weeks, if not months, trying to produce the best plant possible and then have it beat up and beat to death the last few hours that we own it. So handling of the product at the point of sale, you know, it's very, very important. You know, it's back to curb appeal, whether it's for a retail center or for a temple landscape installation. You know, perception is everything. And if the landscape contractor or the temple staff, if they're seeing old, worn out, beat up plants coming off the truck, they're not happy with it. And they remember that. And we're aware of that. They're not. Another thing that I see that they do oftentimes is maybe they're not quite ready for the installation or the entire installation of the crops that we're delivering. They have multiple locations on the site. Some are ready to be planted, others are not. So we will oftentimes see them have a staging area, and they just pack everything in the staging area that they can, close together. And sometimes they'll sit there for days, if not weeks, before they go to the final landscape installation, the final site. And to be honest with you, a lot of times they're getting minimal care. I mean, it's an afterthought. Somebody, oh, we better go water those or whatever.
2: Yeah,
3: so
2: yeah.
3: They're stressed all the time. They're never being fertilized. You know? And so their quality tends to go downhill. And that also affects after they go into that landscape, you know, it's there. How successful they can be.
2: So if I know sometimes in spite of everybody's best efforts, you know, something goes wrong and the delivery date is on this date, they're not quite ready. What should they do in that case to best manage the plants until they can get them in the ground? Is it just keeping track and watering them, or should there be more care than that?
3: Yes, and we try to work with them as much as possible. If they're in communication with us, and it happens all the time, but there is limitations to how long we can hold on to a crop that we have specifically brought in and grown for a site. But we will try to work with them as much as we can. But one thing I think is important, they shouldn't pack them in quite so tight. There needs to be air movement around them. I know that tends to dry them out a little faster, but, you know, you get a lot of fungal problems going, you know, powdery mildew and different things like that if we don't have a certain degree of air movement around the plants. And depending on how long they're going to be there, they really should have some type of fertilizer application, at least weekly if they could. I know that's difficult for a lot of them, but that will also keep them, you know, a lot healthier and actively growing rather than starting to go into decline mode. And then someone just needs to have the responsibility to make sure, especially on the edges of these staging areas where the wind blows and they're exposed to the sun, oftentimes those plants around the edges are just toast by the time they go to install them.
2: Yeah. Let me ask you this. If you're, say, you get the plants and you set up a portable injector to give them some liquid fertilizer as you're transitioning them, how should that transition after they've been planted in the landscape? Or at that point, should you continue to fertilize them? Should you say, well, they're good till this fall and then we'll throw a little slow release on, or they're good till next spring? What's your thoughts on that?
3: Well, it depends on the individual sites and how they've been prepped. You know, if they've been prepped with some fertility in the soils, and if they're doing some spot applications of granular type fertilizers, they'll probably be okay. They're going to be much better off, though, if they can continue to liquid feed them, you know, with an injector, whether it's just, you know, hand feeding, or if they have a sophisticated sprinkler system that can incorporate liquid feed injected into the water stream. But yes, they'll be much better if they have a well-balanced liquid feed that is just for growing specifically, whether it's perennials or annuals or, you know, growing plants.
2: Great. So I should clarify for those who may not be familiar with it, that when we talk about liquid feed, it's basically using a machine called an injector that will dilute fertilizer into the irrigation system and make it so that an appropriate concentration gets to the plants. And that's very common in the nursery and the greenhouse, but less common once they're in a landscape situation. That's a great thought. I'd be curious to see how often that happens.
3: I was going to say one other thing, one other little side note here. You know, at the time of planting here, as we plant all of the perennials, they run down our planting line. They go through a watering tunnel here. And at that time when we're planting, we're actually inoculating the plant with what's called root shield, which is a biological fungicide. Real safe for the environment, but it helps protect the plants against waterborne root diseases, you know, Pythium, Phytophthora, things like that. And then we're also inoculating them with a mycorrhizae application too, which really helps them establish themselves once they get in the landscape. Not to get into the science of that too much, but we've had customers tell us that because we're doing those two things, that the longevity and the success of our plantings in landscapes, especially in harsh environments, you know, like in Jackson Hole or Sun Valley or Park City, we're having a better survival rate than some of our competitors are having. And I think that's just because our plants take hold and establish themselves so much quicker with those, with the root shield and the mycorrhizae in them, and plus being a good healthy plant to begin with.
2: Oh, that's great. Are there other things that you may have seen with, say, at a temple when they're establishing a perennial landscape, or even with established perennials, that things that you notice that maybe need to be, well, things that are really good or things maybe that are a problem that need to be changed? Anything that stands out that you can't help but notice and think, man, if I could tell somebody, I'd sure tell them to do this or that?
3: Well, you know, it can vary widely depending on site. I think one of the most difficult challenges that any landscape site has, and especially if it's an established and an existing landscape bed or site, you know, is irrigation. Oftentimes in these installations, well, there's mature trees or growing trees. There's shrubs either mature or in the process of growing. Oftentimes there's perennials in these beds, and even to the extent that there are annuals in these beds as well. Unfortunately, what dictates the frequency and the amount of water that's put on these landscape areas is the plant grouping that requires the most water, and that's usually the annuals. So oftentimes things are being overwatered when it comes to a perennial, because in my opinion, almost all the perennials that we grow are much more water efficient than annuals are. And so subsequently, a lot of the perennials are overwatered, which tends to make them weak to a certain degree. They can get too large. Therefore, they tend to flop over, you know, and they don't look so attractive that way. Most perennials do much, much better with infrequent but deep waterings, not frequent shallow waterings like most annuals require frequent shallow waterings or irrigation.
2: So you would recommend keeping the flower beds separated into perennials and annuals rather than trying to mix annuals and perennials together for the most part?
3: For the most part. There are some annuals that I've trialed in some of my beds and things like that that'll work right alongside the perennials. You can water them once you get them established, and you have to give them a little more tender care, a little more moisture initially to get them established for the first couple of weeks. But after that, the way I look at it, they either live or die by the perennial standard. If they make it in the bed with the perennials, great. I'll use them again. If they don't, then I won't. So you kind of have to pick and choose the annuals that you're going to use. And I think you can do it quite effectively.
2: Good. One more specific question, if I may. Oftentimes, I might see someone planting perennials through a weed barrier and using a mulch on top of that. And I have dealt with that mostly from a woody plant point of view, but I'm curious, with perennials, do you think using those weed barriers is a good practice, or is it better without? Does it impact the lifespan, make it longer, shorter, or the quality of the plant?
3: Yes, in my opinion, planting perennials through a weed barrier is not the best scenario. It will work to a certain degree. And there again, it kind of depends on the individual doing the installation, doing the planting. Oftentimes I see that as they cut a hole through the weed barrier, it isn't much larger than the 1 gallon pot that they're planting in its place. That does not allow that plant to mature and expand like most perennials do. It really restricts their potential in the garden, which I think is, you know, it will restrict their life there, I think. Uh-huh. Another issue with the weed barriers is cultivation and aeration. You can't get in around, you can't cultivate around them, you can't loosen up the soil around them, you can't really apply, compost or any soil amendments, that benefit the plant, that keep those little micro air pockets down in the soil, that let the roots develop and obtain moisture and nutrients and things like that. So I think that is a detriment, as well on that. And then, comes back to, depending on your practice of fertilization, it's a little more difficult, to fertilize through a weed barrier, in my opinion. Now, mulches, on the other hand, I think are great in all beds, all landscape beds. In my opinion, they're a plus all the way around. For one thing, they can help control the weeds. Weeds have a difficult time getting established through a good layer of an organic mulch. And if there are a few weeds, they're so easy to pull out. Another great benefit, especially for those of us here in the West, with our water situation, they're great for retaining soil moisture as well. And you can really decrease the amount of water that you put on a bed because of mulches. Another thing with mulches without weed barrier is if you want to do some cultivation, if you want to add some compost or some soil pep or something like that, you can rake back the mulch a little bit from around the perennials. You can do those applications, and then you can rake the mulch right back over the top of them again, and the perennials get the benefit of both worlds.
2: Those are great ideas. That's thank you. That really answers that question. So to maybe a little bit more philosophy as we kind of come to an end of our discussion. In the Book of Mormon, we're admonished to cry over the crops of our fields that they may increase. I'm guessing that over your 30 years, there's been more than once that you may have needed to cry over the crops of your fields. Do you have any experiences in that vein that you might be able to share with us?
3: Yeah, by nature, I'm a worrier and a crier over everything, I really expect everything to just go perfectly smooth all the time. And of course, we know that's not the way it is. And usually it's easier to see the blessings in retrospect, looking back, than it is at the present time or into the future, And so, but that's still a good thing. It's still good to look back and say, this was a trial, this was a challenge. And we came through it all right. A couple of instances that come to my mind is I remember here several years ago, and it was just the weekend. It was a week before Mother's Day, and we had a hailstorm come through, and it just devastated our field-grown perennial crops. I mean, our hostas had holes in the leaves. Our foxglove had holes in the leaves. Our delphiniums were cut right off at the stem from the hail. And, we were pretty down and pretty depressed about it, but we were also kind of surprised at how quick they rebounded from the damage. Our sales were delayed that year, but we were able to sell through the crops, and we came out okay. So looking back, it wasn't as bad as we thought it was going to be. Another situation that comes to mind is back in 2009, 2010, at the beginning of the so-called Great Recession. We were very, very nervous, if we were going to be able to sell our crops at all. People were out of work. The cash flow that people had to spend on landscapes and gardening was really, really tight. And we were really nervous. But luckily, and I think we were blessed because I believe in what the prophet said about you need to stay out of debt as much as possible. Just stay out of debt. And I know some other growers that had, everything was great prior to 2008, and people were expanding, they were borrowing money, they were buying property, they were expanding on the bank's dime. And when it came, after that recession, they had some huge debts to repay, and they couldn't do it, and a lot of them went out of business. They did, and it was sad to see. So I'm really grateful that we listened to the prophet and we stayed out of debt. We've always done that. We've always kept our debt load to a minimum if possible. And then another thing that, you know, that I'm a firm believer in is you pay your tithing. You pay a full and honest tithe. And if you do so, you know, the scriptures promise us that the windows of heaven will be open and the blessings will be poured out upon us. And we've always lived by that principle as well.
2: Great, great counsel. Thank you. My last question is kind of on a similar vein, but where the gospel teaches us that all things are spiritual and nothing is temporal. And I'm always kind of curious about how to make temporal things, if you will, a little bit more on the spiritual side. How do you feel someone could make professional plant production or professional landscape management more of a spiritual event or experience than a temporal experience?
3: Well, from my point of view, you know, I love the beauty and the diversity of all plants, but especially flowering plants. You know, I am in amazement when I see the beauty and the intricacies of so many of the plants and flowers we have the opportunity to grow and enjoy. And so I just look at it, you know, I marvel at the extent of the creations of our Creator. And I look at that from a skewed view in a sense, you know, because I just really, really enjoy that, you know, and I think that's just amazing. But like I say, all the detail and all the intricacies of the plant material. And we're, you know, another reason, I think another thing too, is we're always counseled to use our talents that we have and to expand upon those talents and designing a garden, growing plants, beautiful plants, you know, having a thriving, beautiful landscape. You know, I think that's a talent that can be developed and can be enjoyed not only by ourselves personally, but those around us and those that see it, especially as they go to the temples. The temples are always noted for the beauty of their landscapes. Well, not just the beauty inside the temple, but the beauty outside the temple as well.
2: Great. Thank you for those thoughts. That inspires me to work a little bit harder at seeing those things. We'd like to thank Preston Cox for joining us today. Preston, again, is the CEO and co-owner of Perennial Favorites, and we really appreciate his time to join us as a guest on this program. I would also like to acknowledge the technical assistance of Matthew Mangum and Mike Chadbourne. We appreciate their help to make it sound like we know a little bit more what we're doing, or at least a little bit more what I am doing. And thanks again, Preston. Appreciate it very much.
3: Thank you, Larry. It's always a pleasure to work with you.
0: Thanks for joining us. We hope this conversation was entertaining and informative enough that the next time you need to sharpen your pruning shears or drive to the landfill, you will pop in your earbuds and give a listen while you work. Please let us know if you have ideas for other guests.

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2: Truly, my dear young friends, you are a chosen generation. I hope you will never forget it. I hope you will never take it for granted.
3: It is not by chance that you have been reserved to come to earth in this last dispensation of the fullness of times. Your birth has been foreordained in the eternities. You are youth of a noble birthright.
4: Thank you for joining us on For the Youth. I'm Scott Robley, and today we'll be talking about prayer. If any of you have your license and are now driving, you may have had a similar experience. One day I was driving from Provo to Salt Lake City in Utah. While driving on I-15, road construction had caused two lanes to become one. Well in advance, the road crews had placed the proper cones and signs to warn the oncoming traffic that they would be merging. Most drivers, myself included, immediately merged into the designated lane. There were, however, many, we'll call them other drivers, that were trying to see how far up the road they could drive before they had to merge. I have to admit that I was one of the people becoming rather irritated with these other drivers. As I approached the point of necessary merging, the car in front of me was determined not to allow the other driver to merge. What I witnessed was an incredible battling of wills. One determined to merge, and the other determined to keep him from merging. There are a couple of obvious outcomes to this scenario. The first would be for a collision to occur, thus furthering the already lengthy delays. The second would be for the car ahead of me to pass the problem back to me. The third and eventual outcome called for a merging of wills. The car in front of me finally allowed the other driver to merge. The Bible Dictionary teaches, prayer is the act by which the will of the Father and the will of the child are brought into correspondence with each other. The object of prayer is not to change the will of God, but to secure for ourselves and for others blessings that God is already willing to grant, but that are made conditional on our asking for them. Like my I-15 experience, prayer becomes the merging of the will of the Father and His children. Growing up not a member of the church, prayer was not something I was taught in my home. As I was introduced to the church, I naturally had a few questions and concerns about prayer. I also quickly learned that I was not alone in my concerns. Many struggle with this powerful concept. To Heavenly Father, the perfect prayer is any prayer offered with sincerity by one of His children. With that wonderful message of hope, putting our minds and hearts at ease, we can explore some questions that may help to improve our prayers. As a new convert, my initial question was simply, how do we pray? I remember an experience I had early in my mission in Dallas, Texas. My companion and I came to the home of an elderly man who kindly let us in, and we shared a first discussion. Now, the best scenario would be to have the investigator say the closing prayer. As we invited this man to pray, we were surprised as he informed us that he had never in his life uttered a prayer. This was a man approaching the end of his life, and he had never had the privilege of communing with our Heavenly Father. The sadness of the situation was replaced with the excitement of the opportunity of teaching one of God's children how to pray. Using our flip chart, we taught him the proper procedures of prayer. We taught him to address Heavenly Father, to thank Him for the blessings he enjoys, then to ask Him for those righteous desires of his heart, and to close in the name of Jesus Christ. After our explanation, we again invited him to pray. With the flip chart as his guide, this man uttered the following prayer. Our Heavenly Father, we ask Thee, we thank Thee, in the name of Jesus Christ, amen. He read the flip chart word for word. I guess that says something about our teaching ability. We commended him on his first prayer and invited him to pray again, only this time to actually thank Heavenly Father for the things he has enjoyed and to ask Him for the things he needed. He willingly and anxiously said another prayer. This time, his prayer went like this. Our Heavenly Father, we thank Thee for things, we ask Thee for things, in the name of Jesus Christ, amen. His prayer may have been incomplete, but it was sincere. We thanked him for his prayer and told him that next time, he could be even more specific. My question as to how we pray was more than just what words do we use. I wanted a deeper answer, one that could only be found from searching the Scriptures. The Savior taught in Matthew 7, verse 7, "Ask, and it shall be given you. Seek, and you shall find. Knock, and it shall be opened unto you." Let us apply this Scripture into our personal lives. Using this Scripture, I could pray for a brand new Ford Mustang. The Scripture says to ask, and I would receive. I asked. I didn't receive. Why didn't I receive? There must be something more to how we pray. Teaching his disciples the power of faith in Matthew 21, verse 22, Jesus instructed, "In all things, whatsoever ye shall ask in prayer, believing, ye shall receive." Obviously, then, I didn't receive my Ford Mustang because I didn't have enough faith. I have had many experiences with prayer. I know that God hears and answers our prayers. This time I asked for a Ford Mustang, and I really believe, but I didn't receive. Why? Is there more to prayer than just asking and believing? After Christ's resurrection and during his visit to the American continent, he expanded our understanding of prayer as he taught, "And whatsoever you shall ask in faith in my name, which is right, believing that you shall receive, behold, it shall be given unto you." That's 3 Nephi 18, verse 20. Whatever I pray for, in addition to my faith, must be right. I now petition Heavenly Father for a Ford Mustang with the promise that I will use it to bring less actives and non-members to church. Okay, I know that may be a stretch. However, what about the missionaries throughout the world who exercise great faith, work hard, demonstrate absolute

0: 88, verse 64, Jesus taught further, "Whatsoever you ask the Father in my name, it shall be given unto you. That is expedient for you." Expedient means necessary. In order for my prayers to be realized, I must have faith. What I'm asking for must be right, and it must be necessary. The fact I don't drive a Ford Mustang must be the result of a lack of need on my part for my desired wish. If what I desire must also be a need, how do I know what is expedient? Is it a result of trial and error? If I get what I asked for, then it must have been expedient. If I don't, it wasn't. How do I know? Paul taught that we don't know what we should pray for, but the Spirit does in Romans 8, verse 26. Modern Revelation, Doctrine and Covenants, section 46, verse 30, teaches, "He that asketh in the Spirit asketh according to the will of God, wherefore it is done even as he asketh." The answer to the question, how do we pray, is in the Spirit. When we pray in the Spirit, we pray according to the will of God, and we receive everything for which we pray. In other words, our will has merged with God's. Many of you are probably thinking, that sounds good, but that just really can't happen. Not only can it happen, it has happened. Nephi, the son of Helaman, had the incredible task of teaching the people during the opposition of corrupt judges inciting the people against him. Through divine inspiration, Nephi correctly announces the murder of the chief judge, and through the same inspiration identifies the murderer. While pondering what he had seen and being weighed down because of the people's wickedness, the Lord speaks to Nephi, and in his comforting words comes our illustration of a merging of wills. "Blessed art thou, Nephi, for those things which thou hast done. For I have beheld how thou hast with unweariness declared the word, which I have given unto thee, unto this people. And thou hast not feared them, and hast not sought thine own life, but hast sought my will, and to keep my commandments. And now, because thou hast done this with unweariness, behold, I will bless thee forever, and I will make thee mighty in word and in deed, in faith and in works, yea, even that all things shall be done unto thee according to thy word. For thou shalt not ask that which is contrary to my will." Helaman chapter 10, verses 5 and 6. Nephi had reached a point where whatever he prayed for, he would receive. Why? Nephi would not ask for anything that was not the will of God. His will and God's will had become one. Although I desire to arrive to the level of Nephi with my own prayers and even understand the possibility, for now, I will continue to add at the end of my prayer, "If it be thy will." As I have grown in the gospel, my question has evolved. Now, instead of wondering how to pray, I want to know how to make my prayers more meaningful. In the October 2008 General Conference, Elder David A. Bednar gave a talk entitled "Pray Always." In this insightful talk, Elder Bednar gave three principles to help make our prayers more meaningful. Listen to Elder Bednar as he introduces the first principle by linking a pattern used by God and the Lord's admonition to pray always.
1: The patterns used by God in creating the earth are instructive in helping us understand how to make prayer meaningful. In the third chapter of the book of Moses, we learn that all things were created spiritually before they were naturally upon the earth. In a similar way, meaningful morning prayer is an important element in the spiritual creation of each day and precedes the temporal creation or the actual execution of the day. Just as the temporal creation was linked to and a continuation of the spiritual creation, so meaningful morning and evening prayers are linked to and are a continuation of each other. Please consider this example. There may be things in our character, in our behavior, or concerning our spiritual growth about which we need to counsel with Heavenly Father in morning prayer. After expressing appropriate thanks for blessings received, we plead for understanding, direction, and for help to do the things we cannot do in our own strength alone.

0: For example, as we pray, we might reflect on those occasions when we have spoken harshly or inappropriately to those we love the most. Recognize that we know better than this, but we do not always act in accordance with what we know. Express remorse for our weaknesses and for not putting off the natural man more earnestly. Determine to pattern our life after the Savior more completely. And plead for greater strength to do and to become better. Such a prayer is a key part of the spiritual preparation for our day. Then during the course of the day, we keep a prayer in our heart for continued assistance and guidance. Even as Alma suggested, let all thy thoughts be directed unto the Lord. We notice during this particular day that there are occasions where normally we would have a tendency to speak harshly, and we do not. Or we might be inclined to anger, but we are not. We discern heavenly help and strength and humbly recognize answers to our prayer. Even in that moment of recognition, we offer a silent prayer of gratitude. At the end of our day, we kneel again and report back to our Father. We review the events of the day and express heartfelt thanks for the blessings and the help we received. We repent, and with the assistance of the Spirit of the Lord, identify ways we can do and become better tomorrow. Thus, brothers and sisters, our evening prayer builds upon and is a continuation of our morning prayer. And our evening prayer also is a preparation for meaningful morning prayer. Morning and evening prayers, and all of the prayers in between, are not unrelated, discrete events. Rather, they are linked together each day and across days, weeks, months, and even years. This is in part how we fulfill the scriptural admonition to pray always. Such meaningful prayers are instrumental in obtaining the highest blessings God holds in store for his faithful children.
1: I love how Elder Bednar masterfully connected our morning and evening prayers. Our morning prayers are like the spiritual creation of our day. We then think about our prayer throughout the day. Then, our evening prayers serve as a review of our actual day and a preparation for the next day's morning prayer. This creates a wonderful cycle of prayer and new insight to our efforts to pray always. The second principle given to help prayer become more meaningful is to express heartfelt gratitude. Listen to Elder Bednar as he shares an experience he and his wife had that taught them this important lesson.
0: During our service at Brigham Young University, Idaho, Sister Bednar and I frequently hosted general authorities in our home. Our family learned an important lesson about meaningful prayer as we knelt to pray one evening with a member of the Quorum of the 12 Apostles. Earlier in the day, Sister Bednar and I had been informed about the unexpected death of a dear friend, and our immediate desire was to pray for the surviving spouse and children. As I invited my wife to offer the prayer, the member of the 12, who was unaware of the tragedy, graciously suggested that in the prayer, Sister Bednar express only appreciation for blessings received and ask for nothing. His counsel was similar to Alma's instruction to the members of the ancient church to pray without ceasing and to give thanks in all things. Given the unexpected tragedy, requesting blessings for our friends initially seemed to us more urgent than expressing thanks. Sister Bednar responded in faith to the direction she received. She thanked Heavenly Father for meaningful and memorable experiences with this dear friend. She communicated sincere gratitude for the Holy Ghost as the Comforter and for the gifts of the Spirit that enable us to face adversity and to serve others. Most importantly, she expressed appreciation for the plan of salvation, for the atoning sacrifice of Jesus Christ, for his resurrection, and for the ordinances and covenants of the restored gospel, which make it possible for families to be together forever. Our family learned from that experience a great lesson about the power of thankfulness in meaningful prayer. Because of and through that prayer, our family was blessed with inspiration about a number of issues that were pressing upon our minds and stirring in our hearts. We learned that our gratefulness for the plan of happiness and for the Savior's mission of salvation provided needed reassurance and strengthened our confidence that all would be well with our dear friends. We also received insights concerning the things about which we should pray and appropriately ask in faith. The most meaningful and spiritual prayers I have experienced contained many expressions of thanks and few, if any, requests. As I am blessed now to pray with apostles and prophets, I find among these modern-day leaders of the Savior's Church the same characteristic that describes Captain Moroni in the Book of Mormon. These are men whose hearts swell with thanksgiving to God for the many privileges and blessings which he bestows upon his people. Also, they do not multiply many words, for it is given unto them what they should pray, and they are filled with desire. The prayers of prophets are childlike in their simplicity and powerful because of their sincerity. As we strive to make our prayers more meaningful, we should remember that in nothing doth man offend God, or against none is his wrath kindled, save those who confess not his hand in all things and obey not his commandments. Brothers and sisters, let me recommend that periodically you and I offer a prayer in which we only give thanks and express gratitude. Ask for nothing. Simply let our souls rejoice and strive to communicate appreciation with all the energy of our hearts.
1: Have you ever followed that counsel? Have you ever offered a prayer and not asked for a single thing? Instead, all you did in your prayers is to offer heartfelt gratitude for the blessings you enjoy? I add my witness that prayer truly becomes more meaningful when we express our appreciation for a loving Heavenly Father and His bounteous blessings. The third principle taught by Elder Bednar is that our prayers become more meaningful as we pray for others with real intent and a sincere heart. Listen to Elder Bednar as he illustrates the Savior's example of praying for others.
0: Petitioning Heavenly Father for the blessings we desire in our personal lives is good and proper. However, praying earnestly for others, both those whom we love and those who despitefully use us, is also an important element of meaningful prayer. Just as expressing gratitude more often in our prayers enlarges the conduit for revelation, so praying for others with all of the energy of our souls increases our capacity to hear and to heed the voice of the Lord. We learn a vital lesson from the example of Lehi in the Book of Mormon. Lehi responded in faith to prophetic instruction and warnings concerning the destruction of Jerusalem. He then prayed unto the Lord with all his heart in behalf of his people. In answer to this fervent prayer, Lehi was blessed with a glorious vision of God and his son and of the impending destruction of Jerusalem. Consequently, Lehi rejoiced and his whole heart was filled because of the things which the Lord had shown him. Now, please note that the vision came in response to a prayer for others and not as a result of a request for personal edification or guidance. The Savior is the perfect example of praying for others with real intent. In his great intercessory prayer, uttered on the night before his crucifixion, Jesus prayed for his apostles and all of the saints. I pray for them. I pray not for the world, but for them which thou hast given me, for they are thine. Neither pray I for these alone, but for them also which shall believe on me through their word, that the love wherewith thou hast loved me may be in them, and I in them. During the Savior's ministry on the American continent, he directed the people to ponder his teachings and to pray for understanding. He healed the sick. He prayed for the people using language that could not be written. The impact of his prayer was profound. No one can conceive of the joy which filled our souls at the time we heard him pray for us unto the Father. Brothers and sisters, imagine what it might have been like to hear the Savior of the world praying for us. Do our spouses, children, and other family members likewise feel the power of our prayers offered unto the Father for their specific needs and desires? Do those we serve hear us pray for them with faith and sincerity? If those we love and serve have not heard and felt the influence of our earnest prayers in their behalf, then the time to repent is now. As we emulate the example of the Savior, our prayers truly will become more meaningful.
1: When was the last time your parents heard you pray for them? How about your brother or sister? I know I always appreciate when during our family prayer, one of my sons prays for me. I remember an experience I had while serving as the young men's president in our ward. I was on a high adventure with our priests. We were on the final day of a 3-day, 200-mile bike ride. I was struggling. I mean struggling, as we battled a headwind trying to complete our final 75 miles. Because of the difficulty of the previous 2 days, I honestly wasn't sure I was going to be able to complete the task. Each rotation of the pedals seemed more difficult than the last. With feelings of doubt and uncertainty, I heard a literal audible voice. I heard the words, "Please bless Daddy." Right then and there, I could picture my little family gathered together in prayer, praying for me. Prayer truly becomes more meaningful when we pray for others. If you're like me, my biggest concern was, does God really hear and answer prayers? Elder Richard G. Scott, in the October 1989 General Conference, shared principles concerning how God hears and answers prayers.
2: Communication with our Father in heaven is not a trivial matter. It is a sacred privilege. It is based upon unchanging principles. When we receive help from our Father in heaven, it is response to faith, obedience, and the proper use of agency. It is a mistake to assume that every prayer we offer will be answered immediately. Some prayers require considerable effort on our part. True, sometimes impressions come when we have not specifically sought them. They generally concern something we need to know and are not otherwise able to find out. We are here on earth to gain experience we can obtain in no other way. We are given the opportunity to grow, to develop, to gain spiritual maturity. To do that, we must learn to apply truth. How we face challenges and resolve difficult problems is crucially important to our happiness. To better understand prayer, I have listened to the counsel of others, ponder the scriptures, and study the lives of prophets and others. Yet what seems most helpful is seeing in my mind a child approaching trustingly a loving, kind, wise, understanding father who wants us to succeed. Don't worry about clumsily expressed feelings. Just talk to your Father. He hears every prayer and answers it in his way. When we explain a problem and a proposed solution, sometimes he answers yes, sometimes no. Often he withholds an answer, not for lack of concern, but because he loves us perfectly. He wants us to apply truths he has given us. For us to grow, we need to trust our ability to make correct decisions. We need to do what we know is right. In time, he will answer. He will not fail us. He is our perfect Father. He loves us beyond our capacity to understand. He knows what is best for us. He sees the end from the beginning. He wants us to act, to gain needed experience. When he answers yes, it is to give us confidence. When he answers no, it is to prevent error. When he withholds an answer, it is to have us grow through faith in him, obedience to his commandments, and a willingness to act on truth. We are expected to assume accountability by acting on a decision that is consistent with his teachings without prior confirmation. We are not to sit passively waiting or to murmur because the Lord has not spoken. We are to act.
1: I'd like to take you back to my very first prayer and the circumstances surrounding that prayer. Growing up, my mother was very ill. Having hepatitis and nephritis in her youth, she was told she wouldn't live to be 21. She battled her sickness during her adolescent years and was even married at age 21. Because she couldn't have children, both my sister and I were adopted. My parents divorced when I was 8, and my mom remarried a year later. Life was great until I was about 15 years old. My mother was told that she would have a year to live if she didn't have a liver transplant. My mom's liver wasn't functioning properly, and her body retained a lot of water. One night, her condition caused incredibly painful cramps throughout her body. I awoke to the sound of my mother screaming, "I want to die." Needless to say, that wasn't the most comforting thing I could hear my mother scream. I had never said a prayer before. I didn't get down on my knees, and I didn't use proper prayer language. I simply said, "God, please take my mother's pain away." I then cried myself to sleep. Needing desperately a liver transplant, my mother flew to Dallas, Texas, where the top doctors in the world would be at her service. My mother was found eligible for a donor, and she began the waiting process. Finally, her pager went off, and she had a donor. The transplant was successful, but it wasn't long before complications arose. Her heart gave out, and then her body rejected the liver. They gave her 36 to 48 hours to live if another donor wasn't found immediately. My mother's body was so tired and her heart so weak that she passed away 2 days after Christmas of my 15th year. I was angry. I was angry with my mom for leaving, angry with myself for not being a better son, angry with the doctors for not performing at a higher level. But most of all, I was angry with God because he didn't answer my prayer. It wasn't until after I joined the church and was serving my mission in Dallas, Texas, the last place I had seen my mother, that the realization came to me. One day, I had the opportunity of returning to the apartment complex where my family had been staying during the time of my mother's liver transplant. As I walked through the complex, I recalled my earlier feelings of anger and hatred. This time, however, those feelings were replaced with feelings of peace and gratitude. Suddenly I realized, for the first time, that Heavenly Father honored the prayer of a 15-year-old boy who asked, "God, please take my mother's pain away." She no longer felt any pain. My prayer was heard, and it was answered. I add my witness to that of many others before me, that God hears and answers every single prayer. He answers them in his own time frame, and many times the answer is no. We may not get the answer we desire, but we will always get the answer we need if we ask in faith, nothing wavering. I echo the words of Eliza M. Hickok, as quoted by Thomas S. Monson in the August 1995 Ensign. "I know not by what method rare, but this I know, God answers prayer. I know that he has given his word that tells me prayer is always heard and will be answered soon or late, and so I pray and calmly wait. I know not if the blessing sought will come just in the way I thought, but leave my prayers with him alone, whose ways are wiser than my own, assured that he will grant my quest or send some answer far more blessed." I know that we must pray in the Spirit. For our prayers to become more meaningful, we must link our morning and evening prayers, express gratitude, and pray for others. God hears and answers every prayer. I am grateful for the times in my life when my will and God's have been one. I pray that each of us will enjoy the blessings of prayer in our daily lives as we continually strive to merge our will with our Heavenly Father's through the wonderful gift of prayer.
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0: We now present Saints, the story of the Church of Jesus Christ in the Latter Days, a new narrative history, Volume 2, No Unhallowed Hand.
1: Chapter 20, Handwriting on the Wall. In the summer of 1858, around the time the army passed through Salt Lake City, a schoolteacher named Carl Mazur received a flattering offer from the family of John Tyler, a former president of the United States. For months, Carl had been teaching music lessons to the children of John and Julia Tyler at a spacious plantation in the southern United States. A German immigrant, Carl had impressed the Tylers with his good education, gentlemanly manners, and subtle humor. Now they wanted to pay him a salary to live near them and continue teaching their children. The offer was almost too generous to refuse. A financial crisis had crippled the economy shortly after Carl and his wife Anna arrived from Germany. Tens of thousands of people lost their jobs in cities across the United States, Canada, and Europe. For a time, Carl and Anna had struggled to find work and put food on the table. Teaching the Tyler children gave the Measers and their 3-year-old son Reinhard some financial stability. But Carl did not intend to accept the Tyler's offer. He had once told Julia Tyler that all he needed to be happy was a little house and a garden for his family. What he had not told her was that he and Anna were Latter-day Saints who had come to the United States to gather to Zion. One reason Carl had sought work in the South, aside from providing for his family, was to make enough money to migrate west. Carl had first learned about the church while living in Germany. After reading a book hostile to the church and its message, he contacted the leaders of the European mission. Apostle Franklin Richards and a missionary named William Budge soon came to Germany and taught his family the gospel. Carl and Anna accepted it quickly. Since joining the church was illegal in Germany, Franklin had baptized the schoolteacher at night. When Carl came out of the water, he had lifted his hands to the sky and prayed, "Father, if what I have done just now is pleasing unto thee, give me a testimony, and whatever thou shouldst require of my hands, I shall do." Carl did not know English at the time, so he and Franklin had talked through an interpreter. But as they walked back to the city, Carl and Franklin suddenly began to understand each other, as if both were speaking the same language. This manifestation of the gift of tongues was the witness Carl had sought, and he intended to remain true to his word, regardless of the cost. Now, 3 years later, he was still striving to keep the promise he had made at his baptism. Determined to go to Zion, Carl turned down the Tyler's offer and moved his family to Philadelphia, a large city in the northeastern states, where he was soon called to preside over a small branch of the church. Before the recent crisis in Utah, such branches had played a vital role in supporting missionary work and emigration, defending the church against critics, and lobbying the government on the church's behalf. But after Brigham Young summoned missionaries home and urged Eastern saints to come west, many of the Eastern branches lacked enough members or funds to carry on these activities. Being a Latter-day Saint could be challenging in the East. The church's reputation in the region had plummeted over the last decade. Many people continued to believe the saints were rebellious and unpatriotic. A church leader received a death threat in New York City, and some saints were tarred and feathered for their beliefs. Others kept their membership in the church quiet to avoid further persecution. In Philadelphia, Anna earned money as a seamstress and housekeeper, while Carl ministered to branch members, attended regional church conferences, and helped plan the next emigration season. They did what they could to strengthen their small branch, but for the church to prosper there and throughout the world, the saints needed to oppose the false ideas and misunderstandings about them that abounded. And they needed more missionaries to return to the field and continue the work of salvation. In early September 1858, George Q. Cannon was publishing the Deseret News in a central Utah town called Fillmore. The newspaper was normally headquartered in Salt Lake City, but when the Saints moved south earlier that year, George and his family had packed up the heavy printing equipment and hauled it about 150 miles to Fillmore. Now that it was safe to return to Salt Lake City, George decided to bring the printing operation back north. On September 9th, he and his younger brother David loaded the printing equipment into wagons and headed back to the city with George's growing family. George and Elizabeth now had a 1-year-old son, John, and another baby on the way. George had also married a second wife, Sarah Jane Jenna, and she too was expecting. 4 days after leaving Fillmore, the Cannons stopped to rest in a town about 70 miles from Salt Lake City. While George was unhitching his teams, a man in a mule-drawn carriage rode up beside him. He was a messenger from Brigham Young and had been searching for George since the night before. He said that Brigham had expected George to be in the city already. The church was sending missionaries out again, and a company of elders was waiting to leave with George on his mission to the eastern United States. George was confused. What mission to the east? Within half an hour, he and Elizabeth packed a small suitcase and rushed off to Salt Lake City with John, while David followed soon after with Sarah Jane and the printing equipment. George arrived in the city the next morning at 5 o'clock and went to Brigham's office immediately after breakfast. Brigham greeted him and asked, "Are you ready?" "I am," George said. Brigham turned to one of the men beside him. "I told you it would be so," he said. A clerk then handed George instructions for his mission. Once again, the Utah Territorial Legislature was petitioning the United States Congress for statehood and the right to elect or appoint all local government officials. Knowing another statehood petition would fail if public opinion about the church remained low, Brigham wanted George to go on a special mission to preside over the Eastern Saints, publish positive newspaper articles about the church, and improve its reputation throughout the country. George felt the weight of the mission immediately. He had to leave the following day, hardly giving him time to settle his family in the valley. Yet he believed the Lord would provide a way to carry out his will. George's experiences in Hawaii and California had prepared him for a mission of this size and responsibility, and he knew his siblings and other relatives, including his aunt and uncle, Lenora and John Taylor, would be able to help his wives and children. Brigham blessed George and set him apart as a missionary. George then blessed Elizabeth and John and committed them and Sarah Jane, who is still traveling north, to the care of the Lord. The next afternoon, he and a small group of missionaries headed east across the Rocky Mountains. Meanwhile, in San Pete Valley's Fort Ephraim, Augusta Dorius Stevens finally had most of her family near her. Her sisters-in-law, Ellen and Karen, had followed her father Nikolai to Fort Ephraim when the Saints moved south. Augusta's older brothers, Carl and Johan, had come a short time later after being released from guard duty in Salt Lake City. Her younger sister, Rebecca, also lived in town. Only their mother, Anna Sophie, was still in Denmark and not a member of the church. Since marrying Henry Stevens 4 years earlier, Augusta had run the household and taken care of Henry's ailing first wife, Mary Ann, whom she loved dearly. At age 19, Augusta also became the first president of the Fort Ephraim Female Relief Society. Along with attending to the sick and suffering, she and her Relief Society sisters wove cloth, made quilts, provided food and shelter for the needy, and cared for orphans. When someone in town passed away, they washed and dressed the dead, made burial clothes, comforted mourners, and preserved the body before the funeral with ice from the Sand Pitch River. Shortly before the Dorius family was reunited, Augusta gave birth to a boy named Jason, who died during an epidemic before he was a year old. Despite her grief, Augusta had found a home and certainly comfort within the large community of Scandinavian saints in San Pete Valley, who drew on shared customs, traditions, and languages to endure the trials of their new home. While on their missions, her brothers had taught and baptized many of these saints, which no doubt strengthened her bonds with them. When Carl and Johann arrived at Fort Ephraim in 1858, they tried their hand at farming, but grasshoppers destroyed their crops. More experienced settlers like Augusta and Henry had suffered similar challenges while farming in San Pete Valley. The first saints who came to the area had faced several years of devastating frosts and insect infestations. To survive, they lived together in two forts, worked a common field, and shared irrigation water. When a good crop finally came in, they filled their granaries and stored other food. In the summer of 1859, Augusta's life changed when Brigham Young called several San Pete families to settle near the old Springtown settlement, where Augusta had lived briefly when she first came to the valley. Augusta and Henry moved there a short time later. Men surveyed a town site and 640 acres for farming. The farmland was then surveyed into 5 and 10 acre lots and divided among the families. Soon, houses, cabins, and a log meeting house graced the new settlement. With so many Danes living in the area, residents nicknamed it Little Denmark. After settling in Springtown, Henry began building a grist mill. While cutting and hauling timber in the mountains that winter, he caught a terrible cold and soon developed a nagging cough. The cough turned into asthma, making it hard for Henry to work. There were no doctors in town, so Augusta tried every remedy she could find to ease Henry's breathing. Nothing helped. About a year after Augusta and Henry moved to Springtown, the First Presidency called Augusta's brothers, Johann and Carl, back to Scandinavia on missions. Since neither brother had means for travel, the saints in Fort Ephraim and Springtown provided them with a wagon, a horse, and a mule. In the summer of 1860, a few months after the Dorius brothers started on their missions, George Q. Cannon was called home from his mission to the East. Over the past 2 years, he and the saints' longtime ally Thomas Kane had published several positive articles about the church in newspapers and lobbied on behalf of the church. Working closely with Carl Mieser and other church leaders, George had also strengthened the saints in New York, Boston, Philadelphia, and other eastern branches. But public opinion remained staunchly against the church. A new political party, the Republicans, had recently formed to put an end to slavery and polygamy, denouncing these practices as the twin relics of barbarism. Republicans linked the two practices because they wrongly assumed that women were coerced into plural marriage with no way to escape. Of the two issues, however, slavery was causing a greater rift in the nation, leading many people, including George, to predict a national calamity. No man who loves liberty and free and liberal institutions can witness these things without feeling that the glory of our nation is rapidly fading away, George wrote in a letter to Brigham Young. The destruction of the government of the United States is inevitable. It will be merely a question of time. During his mission, George also received a letter from Brigham about a recent decision of the First Presidency and Quorum of the Twelve. In a meeting in October 1859, Brigham had proposed calling a new apostle to replace Parley Pratt. He asked the Twelve for recommendations. Any man who will be faithful will have intelligence enough to magnify his calling, Brigham told the Twelve. I would like to know on what principle men are to be selected, said Orson Pratt, Parley's younger brother. If a man was suggested to me of good natural judgment, possessing no higher qualifications than faithfulness and humility enough to seek the Lord for all his knowledge, and who would trust in him for his strength, Brigham replied, I would prefer him to the learned and talented. If the Lord should designate a boy 12 years old, he is the person we would all be willing to sustain, Orson said. But if left to my own judgment to choose, I would select a man of experience who is tried in many places, faithful and diligent, and a man of talent who could defend the church in any position in which he might be placed. Brigham listened as the apostles recommended several men for the position. I nominate George Q. Cannon for one of the 12, he then said. He is modest, but I don't think he will let modesty smother his obligations to do his duty. George's call was announced at the Spring General Conference while George was preparing to return home. He received the appointment with a sense of his own weakness and unworthiness. I trembled with fear and dread, the 33-year-old wrote Brigham soon after learning of the call, and joy to think of the goodness and favor of the Lord and the love and confidence of my brethren. As he traveled home a few months later, George hurried ahead of several wagon companies and two handcart companies, which he had organized with saints from the eastern branches, Europe, and South Africa. Mindful of the handcart tragedy of 1856, George wisely sent the last handcart company ahead of several wagon trains. I have endeavored to take all possible steps to avoid any mishap, he informed Brigham, and sincerely trust that with the blessing of the Lord, they will all reach their destinations in safety. Among the saints traveling west with George that season was church patriarch John Smith. John had come east in late 1859 to try once more to help his sister Lovina and her family gather to Utah. While they waited for the emigration season to begin, he and Lovina visited their Smith relatives in Nauvoo, including their aunt Emma and her children. Emma led a quiet life in Nauvoo. She still lived in the Nauvoo mansion and owned former church property, which Joseph had given her before his death in 1844. He had deeded the land to her in good faith, but some of his creditors later demanded this property be sold to pay them back, believing he had cheated them. They failed to prove their accusations. The matter was settled in 1852, when a federal judge decreed that all the land Joseph had held as trustee for the church in excess of 10 acres could be sold to pay his debts. As Joseph's widow, Emma was awarded 1/6 of the proceeds of the sale, which she used to buy back some of the land to support her family. John and Lovina found their relatives well, but divided in matters of religion. Their cousin Julia had married a Catholic and converted to her husband's religion. Joseph and Emma's four sons, however, still considered themselves Latter-day Saints, although they rejected some of the principles their father had taught in Nauvoo, particularly plural marriage. This was no surprise to John. Although Emma knew that her husband had privately taught and practiced plural marriage, her son Joseph Smith III believed that Brigham Young had introduced the principle to the saints after the prophet Joseph's death. When John's family had evacuated Nauvoo in 1848, John had tried to convince Joseph III to come west with him and continue the work of their fathers. Joseph III had flatly refused. If you mean by this that I must support spiritual wifery and other institutions which have been instituted since their deaths, Joseph III had responded, I most assuredly shall be your most inveterate adversary. For many years, Joseph III had shown little interest in leading a church, but on April 6, 1860, after John and Lovina's visit, Joseph III and Emma had attended a conference of a new organization of saints who had rejected the leadership of Brigham Young and remained in the Midwest. During that meeting, Joseph III had accepted leadership over the new organization and distanced himself from the saints in Utah by condemning plural marriage. A few months later, John started west with Lovina and her family. Traveling in their company were Carl and Anna Mieser. Unaccustomed to life on the rugged trail, the young schoolteacher did his best to drive an ox team, but but he eventually hired a driver to do the work for him. Whooping cough plagued the children in the company for part of the journey, but the trail was uneventful much of the time. On August 17th, about 160 miles from Salt Lake City, Lovina's 14-year-old son, Hiram Walker, accidentally shot himself in the arm. Hoping to save his nephew's life, if not his arm, John quickly put another man in charge of the company, placed Hiram in a mule cart, and rushed him and Lovina ahead to the valley. The mule cart arrived in Salt Lake City 9 days later, and a doctor was able to mend Hiram's arm. With his nephew safe, John returned to his company and led them into the city on September 1st. On November 4th, 1860, Wilford Woodruff welcomed a man named Walter Gibson back to Salt Lake City. Walter was a world traveler and adventurer. As a young man, he had traveled to Mexico and South America, sailed the oceans, and escaped a Dutch prison on the island of Java. According to Walter, he had heard a voice in prison prompting him to establish a powerful kingdom in the Pacific. For years, he had searched for a people to help him in this mission, but he could never find the right group until he heard about the Latter-day Saints. In May 1859, he had written to Brigham Young and proposed a plan to gather the church to the Pacific Islands. He traveled to Salt Lake City with his three children a short time later and joined the church in January 1860. Wilford had befriended Walter that winter, often attending lectures he gave on his travels or meeting him at social gatherings. Brigham had no interest in Walter's proposal for a new gathering place, but he had recognized potential in the new convert. Walter seemed knowledgeable, well-spoken, and eager to serve in the church. In April 1860, the First Presidency had called him on a short mission to the East, which Walter had enthusiastically accepted. Now, 6 months later, Walter had returned to Utah with exciting news. While in New York City, he had told an official at the Japanese embassy about the Saints and received an invitation to come to Japan. Believing he could forge a good relationship with the Japanese, Walter wanted to accept the invitation and prepare the way for missionary work in that land. From there, he believed, the restored gospel could spread to Siam and other nations in the region. "I shall be governed, as I have been instructed, entirely by the Spirit of God," he told the saints at a meeting on November 18th. "I feel I shall be at home with all the nations of the children of the human family." The prospect of sending Walter to Asia excited Wilford. "The Lord opened the door before him in a marvelous manner," he noted in his journal. Brigham agreed. "Brother Gibson is going to leave us now to go on a mission," he told the saints at the meeting. "As far as I can learn, he came here because the Lord led him here." The following day, Heber Kimball and Brigham placed their hands on Walter's head. "Inasmuch as thou wilt let thine eye be single to the glory of God, and call upon his name, and seek his wisdom, and seek to be humble and meek before the Lord, and let thine eye be for the good and welfare of the children of man," Heber declared, "thou shalt be blessed mightily, and thou shalt gather up the house of Israel, and bring many to repentance, and baptize and confirm upon them the Holy Ghost." Walter and his daughter Tallulah started for the Pacific 2 days later. 1 month after Walter's departure, South Carolina, a state in the southern United States, withdrew from the nation, fearing the recent election of Abraham Lincoln to the U.S. presidency would alter the economic and political balance of power in the country and lead to the end of slavery. Wilford Woodruff immediately recognized the alarming event as a fulfillment of a revelation Joseph Smith had received 28 years earlier. On Christmas Day, 1832, the Lord had warned the prophet that a rebellion would soon begin in South Carolina and end in the death and misery of many people. "With the sword and by bloodshed, the inhabitants of the earth shall mourn," the the Lord had declared, and with famine and plague and earthquake and the thunder of heaven and the fierce and vivid lightning also, shall the inhabitants of the earth be made to feel the wrath and indignation and chastening hand of an Almighty God, until the consumption decreed hath made a full end of all nations. We may prepare ourselves for an awful time in the United States, Wilford wrote in his journal on January 1, 1861. The handwriting has been seen upon the wall, and our nation is doomed to destruction.
0: You have been listening to Saints, the story of the Church of Jesus Christ in the Latter Days. 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
3: 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Parents have a sacred duty to rear their children in love and righteousness.
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4: Gospel Solutions for Families is a program that promotes gospel living in the everyday living of marriage and family life. Today we will be discussing making the home a sanctuary, a place of peace, protection, and refuge. This is the second of a two-part series. I'm Matthew O. Richardson, second counselor in the Sunday School General Presidency, and today I'm joined with Sister Carol A. Stevens, who is the first counselor in the Relief Society General Presidency. Welcome.
5: Thank you. It's so nice to be here, Brother Richardson.
4: You know, as mentioned, this is the second part of a series. We've already recorded one on this topic, and I learned so much, and I'm just grateful to learn more from you. This is exciting. So tell me just a little bit about your family.
5: Well, my husband, Marty, and I have been married for 36 years. We have 6 children, and we have 17 grandchildren.
4: This is exciting.
5: It is wonderful. It's a great time of life.
4: I can tell by the smile on your face, sometimes when people say how long they've been married, they'll say, we've been married for this many years. And when you start to say things like 30, 36 years, some people are in total amazement. Are you kidding me? But by the smile on your face, it's just not that you've been married for many years. It looks like it's been a good and a happy experience as well.
5: It has been a wonderful marriage. Very blessed.
4: That is so important. We also have with us today, we have Elder Christoph Golden, who is of the First Quorum of the 70. Welcome, Elder Golden.
6: Well, nice to be here, Brother Richardson.
4: It's a pleasure to have you. I've mentioned this before, as I work with you in the priesthood department and learn so much from you and have in our previous recording session. And so I look forward to the continued instruction, and I'll just say this like it is, enlightenment.
6: Thank you very much. You're kind.
4: And we also have our third guest, and I'm going to, Elder Golden, ask you to introduce her.
6: Well, she is literally my better half. This is my wife, Diane Norma Golden, and she is the proud mother of how many children, Diane?
7: We have 4 children. We have 3 daughters and 1 son.
4: And where is your family living? Where are your children at?
7: They all live in South Africa. That is our home, and that's where they feel happy to live and to build the kingdom there.
4: And they are doing that. I've mentioned I met 2 of your children, and they do you credit. They do you credit. What a blessing that is. And grandchildren?
7: We have 2 granddaughters, and we have a grandson coming very, very soon.
6: When she says very soon, it's today. In fact, the due date was yesterday.
4: Oh, is that right?
6: Yes.
4: So we're on pins and needles for the great announcement today. Oh, that's exciting. As a matter of fact, I can't think of a better way to start off our program with that thought of a new spirit coming into mortality, coming from somewhere that is so wonderful, at least from what we know from prophets, seers, and revelators, to be in that setting and then to come to have this mortal journey, which is so critical to the plan of salvation, but to come into a home where that has the possibility to allow the gospel to share its fruits in its fullness. This is the importance of homes, is to be able to nurture and allow the gospel plan to unfold appropriately. And so as a spirit is waiting, your spirit in your family tree to come down is, let's talk about the importance of the home, but in particular terms of making it a sanctuary. In our previous recording, in our episode, we talked about what that means. And you know, Sister Stevens, you brought up a word that I really liked. You talked about it being a consecrated area. And actually that ties in. Now I'm going out on a limb here because I don't want to sound too odd, but the term sanctuary actually has Latin root words that comes from the same root word as sacred. It's sacra. And so when we talk about something being sacred, it's to be holy or to be made holy. And so then when we look at a sanctuary is a place that's established to create holiness. I think that's an interesting element. And then we come to Sister Stevens, who said consecrated, which this is where it piqued my ear as well as my mind started churning. The word consecration actually comes from the same root word of sacra, of holy. And so when we say consecration, it's the con in Latin is to intensify or to make intensely holy. So when we consecrate something, it's an effort, and we talked about this, and I loved hearing what you were saying, an intentional choice to set something apart to make it holy. By the way, these are the same root words for sacrament, you know, sacrifice. All of these elements come in as to help us to make holy. So with that in mind, then, I'd like to explore and learn from you and gather and glean from your ideas. How do parents go about establishing a home, creating a home that can be consecrated or to help us make holy? Elder Golan, you used a phrase from our last episode where we were talking. You kept on using this phrase of create an environment. So let's talk about, and will you share with me some of your ideas and thoughts of how parents can create an environment that allows it to be a sanctuary from the world, both in protecting us, but also in nurturing holiness. Any thoughts on that? What comes to mind when we talk about that as parents?
7: Well, it starts with the parents. This okay. feeling of holiness in the home definitely starts with the parents. And something that we have found in our marriage is that you don't need to ever have an argument. You can disagree on issues, but we can honestly say we have never had an argument in the almost 31 years that we've been married.
4: Okay, now I know there's going to be some people that are thinking this and saying, wait, come on for a second. But I like the fact that you said you can find disagreement on issues, or you might even see things from a different perspective. That's not a bad thing. But here's the question that I might ask for those who are listening, or I have been asked myself when this comes up. So how do you resolve, how do you work through when you see things differently without the arguing part? What have you done, or what advice would you give in this situation?
6: I think in the case of Diane, when I would say something that may be less conducive to harmony, she would keep quiet. And there are times when it's best not to say anything. And that would cause me to think about what I may have said and consider a different approach. I think one has to be careful here in supposing that what Diane is suggesting is we had a perfect relationship is not true. We're normal people, ordinary day people. But I think there is a great danger when well-intentioned people, even within church meetings, say it's normal to have fights between a husband and wife and work your way through that. That implies something that should not be in the home. We are able to live the gospel in a manner where we can have different views on matters. That's healthy. In fact, that enriches our relationship and the things that we do in life. But it can be talked through in a reasonable manner. And sometimes a decision could be held back until both feel

0: church and building up the kingdom, the matter of raising your family in an environment where there is spiritual safety and security, where there is joy and happiness, where we can learn in an environment where we're safe, where if we make mistakes, no one's going to hit you with something over the head, but allow for errors. And in that way, the home becomes a place where we are taught the ways of the Lord and where we are encouraged to learn through trial and error, I think.
1: I like this a lot. As a matter of fact, as you were speaking, I couldn't help but think of voices that were coming from conferences past. Like, I couldn't help but think of Elder Ballard, where he is talking about the importance of counseling within a home. How married partners can counsel together, families can counsel together, and the benefits is, I like this concept of really what's happening is that's the principle, is counseling together, is learning to be able to reason one with another face-to-face in a way that is conducive so that the Spirit can guide and direct to reconcile, because that's how reconciliation truly takes place, is through spiritual means. And I like this concept, and the reason I kind of probed on this one is because I think that that actually trickles down into the children, into the home. If parents can learn to counsel together and show respect for one another, even at times where they may not be seeing eye to eye as far as that goes, they are being able to find that in our home, we learn to reconcile. In our home, we can talk things through. In our home, we teach and we talk with respect, you know, as far as that goes. There's wonderful lessons, and I think that provides the sacred environment of a sanctuary. And one other element really quickly, just to build off something you said, is I like this, because I hear this when I work with university students all the time is, oh, that's great. Thank you for that, Brother Richardson, but that doesn't work in the real world. And they're constantly referring to the real world. And I realize that they're, as university students, they're usually in a transitional stage, and so they're kind of working towards a graduation when they get, to quote them, a real job. And then they get into a real family. I was a bishop of a university ward one time, long, long time ago, and I remember students were saying, what are you getting so excited about? After all, this isn't a real ward. And I remember thinking, wait a second. So this is imaginary? I'm spending 80 hours a week in an imaginary calling, you know? Reality is our present. And sometimes we start to think that this isn't the way it works in the real world. And you mentioned this, and I like this, and I think this is important for our discussion. What happens in the so-called real world isn't necessarily our goal. And so some people say it doesn't work this way in the real world. We're not striving for the real world. So when people say it's natural and it's normal to be arguing in a homes, well, maybe that's what's happening in the real world around us, but that's not what we're striving for in the vision of a home that's a place of peace, a place of refuge. As a matter of fact, this is a place where we can feel safe from what the real world is offering.
2: Oh, absolutely. And in order to have that kind of an environment in your home, it's a personal decision, because it really is you individually. You have to make that decision every day to read your scriptures and to pray and to invite the Spirit to be part of your life individually. And your husband does the same. And then you come together with your family prayers. So you are both spiritually strong individually for the good of the whole. And when you have when you have made those choices individually to do those personal religious behaviors that no one else sees, that's between you and Heavenly Father. Most of the time, no one sees you in your study or in your personal prayer. But that's something that you decide on your own to do. And then you add to that fasting and attending the temple and just seeking to have that Spirit with you. When you have that individually, then you can come together. Then you can be courteous to each other. You have the Spirit with you to help you when there are times of disagreement, to be still. Good. and not to argue back. But I love also what President Monson said in our last conference, where he said, "May your homes be filled with love and courtesy." I think we're missing some of that right now, but we need that courtesy. And the Spirit of the Lord. And then he says, if there are any disagreements or contentions, I urge you to settle them now. Don't let those things get out of control and to fester, and they become so much bigger than they really are. But it really does begin with a conscious decision on your individual part every day to make your home

0: an environment where the spirit can be and where there doesn't need to be contention.
1: This is good. And there's one element there that President Monson spoke of that you mentioned, and is something we're seeing, seems like a decline in, and that's the word, we know about love, but it's the word courtesy. Sometimes I think within families, they start to think that they can just say things without any regard, et cetera. But common courtesy goes a long way in creating an environment where we can become more.
2: Our family, perhaps, just like my husband said, we weren't perfect. Nobody's perfect. And I think with the children, of course, children learn as they grow. And so children do have arguments, and they do get into altercations, and they do have little fights. But the way that we handled that is, as you said, you don't leave it. You bring them together. You discuss the problem. You try and sort out how each of them feel. And then my husband had a unique way of what they called, or what they said, was punishing them. Perhaps Elder Golden could tell us how he used to punish them in that instance.
1: Oh, do tell. This is going to be exciting.
3: Well, we, in fact, asked our children recently what was the hardest thing for them in the home. They said, "Dad, it's when we would have an argument, you always would get the two of us together and say, now, you need to give each other a hug and a kiss." And when they were small, that was not difficult, but as they got older, that became terrible. We have one son, Christopher, he said, that was just very hard. And but they said, one of them said, that taught us to love our sibling even when there was a disagreement. And, you know, everyone needs, I don't know what the formula is, that's what we thought could work, and saw the results later. May I just say something as well about the environment? Coming from Africa, there is a principle you learn there that is not that easily observed in the developed nations of the world. People suppose you need to have a nice home, a nice car, excellent employment, and all of that to be entirely happy. Certainly some of those things can be useful, but they're not necessarily essential. In Africa, the happiest people I've seen in all of our travels throughout the world certainly is among the African people, where they may have a very humble home, not much in the way of the things of the world, and you can see it on their faces. And it bespeaks, in my mind, of a fundamental principle that the world doesn't determine whether we will be happy or unhappy, or righteous or unrighteous, whether our home is a sanctuary or not. We determine it, but we don't do it alone. The gospel of Jesus Christ gives us the power to do that. We have the covenants and the ordinances, and it is through the power of the Holy Ghost that there are things that come to us. We are able to master our weaknesses if we rely upon the Holy Ghost. And I think the power happens in those moments in the morning when you say a humble prayer as a family together, in the evening likewise, and read from the scriptures, whatever that is. The Book of Mormon we found particularly to be useful to us. Family home evening, to do all of those things and then to go to church and fulfill our duties, that gives you the foundation. Everyone begins to think alike, and there comes that unity of spirit and purpose that transcends the home and takes them into the world in a way that they become the masters, as it were, of their fate, not circumstances around them.
1: This is excellent. As a matter of fact, I'm grateful that you bring this up, because this is where the term sanctuary becomes so critical and purposefully included in our title. This is not simply finding a place where you can have a nice home where everyone is happy as far as that goes. We're talking about something that's a little different. It's the sanctuary as a place of holiness. And you mentioned here is, if I understood correctly, you cannot separate the gospel of Jesus Christ from the principles of what we're talking about here. And when one does that at their own peril. It might be good, but it's definitely not the better or the best experience. And so as we combine that, and I also appreciate the fact is these type of sanctuaries are not dependent upon external circumstances. I like this a lot. And so whether it's a home that has 20 square feet or I don't care what it is, 20,000 square feet. It's not the external that creates what we're talking about here is the sanctuary from the world. It's not the circumstance that all of a sudden you get that and everything is great. I think of in the early days when the prophet Joseph Smith, who had at his heart, he constantly taught we should have the building up of Zion at the foremost of our thoughts. And I think that if you look at his ministry, he was constantly doing that in every aspect that he taught. How do we establish Zion? He was excited for Zion to be established, whether it be in Missouri or Nauvoo. It didn't matter for him. And in the early process of learning about this, he learned the importance of ordinances and the sanctuary of a temple. And so in Doctrine and Covenants section 88, he's learning about establishing the Lord's house. And that house becomes a template, which, by the way, is the same root word for temple. And I mean, it's the exact same thing, is the temple becomes a template for our home. And so section 88 in verse 119, you're familiar with this. Here it starts off and it says, organize yourselves. I think that's an important element. And you've made comments on this. We have thought of what we want to see happen, and we begin with the end in mind, and we think of intentionally what we want to have happen in a home. We organize ourselves. Then it says, prepare every needful thing. And then it says, and establish a house. What type of house? A house of prayer, a house of fasting, a house of faith, a house of learning, a house of glory, a house of order, a house of God. Now, we usually refer to this as the beginnings of the temple, but I think that there's something going on here. This is the establishment of the beginnings of Zion, wherever our heart is. So whether it's our personal worship or our family worship. And so then the question comes is, how have you handled that in your home? Is filling it with things like prayer, learning, fasting? What are some basic elements? Because that creates the sanctuary, a home of holiness that does protect us from the world. Any thoughts on that of how you've done those simple things, which can be sometimes feeling overwhelming to some circumstances?
0: Well, I think the first thing we need to do is evaluate what we're involved in outside the home. I think one of the biggest things right now is that we have our children and ourselves so involved in so many things outside the home that we're not taking time for those just basic essential things in the home.
1: This is good. As a matter of fact, in most of the studies, we're not spending much time in the home as is. We're spending more time with our families, especially mothers with children, in cars, shuttling or transporting them to different activities because we're so busy. So
0: that's right. And you have to realize as a parent, when you have one child and you have them in soccer and dance and piano lessons or whatever, if you have four children, are you going to be able to keep that up? You will be in the car all the time. So I think it's really important for us to evaluate what it is that we're doing. And the activities that we're engaged in, the activities that our children are engaged in. And are we taking enough time in our homes to establish this template, these basic patterns of gospel study and prayer and fasting and all of those things? Elder Ballard in this recent general conference says, it is in our homes and families that we need reforming. We need to take a look at what it is we're doing and what it is that is in our homes and take the time to develop those patterns. I see that more and more, even with my children and grandchildren. Sometimes I'm a little concerned about all the things that are involved in. If you have a child that's scheduled, you also have a mother that's scheduled.
1: Right.
0: And that's less time that you're in your home. So sometimes we have to evaluate and prioritize and let go of some things so we can be in our homes more have the time to establish those things.
1: And I like the term there that you used of it's a reformation, to reform. We might use that in another way is reshape. So for example, we might be having scripture study, a house of scripture, which is pretty effective when you're doing it with maybe your 3 to 5 year olds, but you might need to reform your scripture study to fit the needs of a 15 year old. Sometimes we get in habits in our homes where we're doing good things, but then we're not attuned to ways to change. Does that make sense? Sometimes our family home evenings, we're holding family home evenings, but they might not be the best form to accomplish what we do. And we need to evaluate. I like what you're saying. Evaluate to do the needful things that are necessary to bring our families closer. And so we might change what we've been doing for family home evening or in our family prayers, etc. And I think that's important.
2: I think if a family starts its day off with family scripture study and family prayer, it is a time of togetherness, and it's a time where they're all starting off the right way, where they can then go out with that spiritual strength to be able to face those evil influences out in the world.
1: That's so good. I like what you're saying. Start them off on the right foot in the right direction. This is really great. This is super.
3: The thing about all of this is life is messy. And people that suppose your family life is going to be A to Z perfect is not talking real time, I think, or real life. But what needs to happen is at least provide some sort of structure in your home where your children feel secure. They know the pattern that there is. You establish patterns for righteousness. And within that, you will have yourself buffeted and moved around by events, some which you can control and some which you cannot control. Another thought along this line is, as we speak, there is the risk that some of our listeners may think, well, I live in a single-parent home. There's no hope for me. Or I have a spouse who's not a member of the church or has no commitment to the church.
1: Right.
3: My experience has been many of the principles we've spoken about here can be applied in those homes if they are wise. You can quietly set a pattern in place in your home as best as you can, as circumstances allow, and God, who is merciful, can make up the deficit. We should never give up hope. We don't see the beginning or the end from the beginning. It takes a lifetime and more to do things that is required of us. But always, as we live the gospel, as best as we can, and we have the Spirit of the Lord with us, God can do things that we cannot do ourselves. It's not solely dependent upon ourselves.
1: Thank you so much for saying this. As a matter of fact, I love what you're saying because we've been talking about principles, and principles are applicable to every circumstance. So we might practice towards those principles in different ways that are appropriate, whether that's circumstance of geography, social experience, what doesn't matter. Principles can be applied, single parenting homes. I just love what you're saying here. These are common denominators where the Lord speaks to one, he speaks to all. And then we have the opportunity to kind of figure out how that we apply these things. And for example, I didn't know very much about dedicating homes. I've heard of that, et cetera. And I read in the handbook of instructions of what would be appropriate. And it's a great blessing. We dedicate church buildings, and that's an available option to be able to dedicate a home. And I would encourage anyone that's listening to speak to their bishop or stake president about how that might take place appropriately. So we have this opportunity, and what it does, it builds a sanctuary through a consecrated effort to make this home a special place. And is it special? I think it is, actually. I remember I was in the Middle East at one point. My wife and I had been through Egypt, and we were in Jerusalem, and we went to the Jerusalem Center. And when we walked in the doors, the first thing we said to each other, oh, we feel like we're at home. And the initial reaction was, oh, it's because we're back into an environment that looks like what we're used to, where they have the same type of settings and furniture, et cetera, and they eat similar type of food and cuisine, et cetera. It wasn't that at all. I came to the quick conclusion, you know what it is? This is a dedicated building. And dedication, when we see that consecration to the Lord, makes us feel at home because we're home with him. And so this dedication is nice. But Elder Golden, when you're saying, what about those individuals who may not have a Melchizedek priesthood holder and stuff? And I love what the handbook talks about this and what the brethren have taught about this experience is you might see something like this is where there isn't a Melchizedek priesthood holder, you can still have a dedicated home through the process through a home teacher or a priesthood leader, or I like this, or a family might gather and offer a prayer that includes the element of the principles spoken of. Is the Lord still provides regardless of the circumstances. And I can testify of this, of being raised in a home with a mother who was doing her very best to raise children in the gospel while my father was learning and growing until he finally joins the church. There is a way, and the Lord does provide, and we are blessed through this experience. Well, we're nearly out of time. Any last thoughts that you might offer to parents of what they could do in their home, something that's you've learned from your experience, or one last little tidbit saying, oh, if I could share one thing to make your home a sanctuary, here's one thing. And I know there's many, one thing. Sister Stevens, what might you add?
0: Well, I think the reason I talked about evaluating and setting priorities about how you spend your time, looking back, I think we were too busy at times. And if I could offer any advice at all, it would be gather your chicks and keep them in your home and make your home a place, a sanctuary where they feel safe. And this really is a difficult time in the world. President Packer has told us that how difficult it is, and that we are sending our children into enemy territory. And so if our homes are a refuge and they feel the difference in our homes, they will want to be there.
1: Good.
0: We try to always invite our children to have their friends in our home. I always had my son's friends' favorite foods in our pantry, and they were always welcome to be in the pantry and getting anything they wanted. I always had it stocked with their favorite things, so that I wanted the children to be in our home. So just provide the place for them to be. And when that way, I was talking to a good friend the other day, and she was telling me that her granddaughter and a friend had gone to a party that turned bad. And she used her cell phone and called her grandmother and said, Grandma, is it okay if we come and just hang out with you and Grandpa? Isn't that a wonderful thing to have a teenage granddaughter say, Grandma, can we hang out with you?
1: I think we call that heaven. That's what heaven
0: that
1: is.
0: That is heaven. And it's heaven for a grandmother to get a call like that. So if we create the home and they feel the difference when they come into our home, then we have created that refuge.
1: That is so great. Sister Golden?
2: I think one of the most important things to do in a family is to have lots of hugs and to say, I love you often, and to never criticize or judge, but to build each other up and to root for each other and tell each other you can do it, to pray for each other. In family prayer, it's important to pray by name for members of the family, especially when they have a special exam that they go to do, or some other thing that they perhaps are a little apprehensive about, to pray for them by name. Then they know that their family loves them.
1: I love this. This is super. Elder Golden?
3: I think my thought first goes to the prophet Joseph Smith, who envisions dreams to Brigham Young and Wilford Woodruff, and I paraphrase the expression, said to them individually after his martyrdom. He said, tell the people to get the Spirit of the Lord, for if they will get the Spirit of the Lord, they will never go astray. This principle applies to whatever family is out there. A mother raising her children singly, a fractured home, the traditional Latter-day Saint home that we're seeking to build, that applies to all of us. And then one other thought. There needs to be a lot of priesthood power in the home. A father that gives priesthood blessings at certain events in the lives of the children brings great power into the home through the holy priesthood.
1: Thank you so much for your comments. I wish we had more time, but I hope that these discussions will continue in the homes of everyone who is listening, or in the homes that will be established. And I think that that's important. I think of the plan of salvation. In truth, it's really come home. That's really what it is. Come back home. And that plan is for every individual, regardless of circumstances. And so when we talk about building a sanctuary here, I hope everyone feels the Spirit that this is something that can be done. The Lord doesn't ask us things that cannot be done, and He will help us in the things of which He has ordained. And so I guess we could just end on saying, come home, or establish the home that you would like to have, and the Lord will help us if we are truly centered upon Him. I thank you for your comments. I've learned much, and I hope that I can go home and do better and preserve that protection from the world, but more importantly, establish a place where children and family members want to be, because it's more like the home of our Father in heaven. So thank you. You have been listening to Gospel Solutions for Families, brought to you by The Church of Jesus Christ of Latter-day Saints.
4: This is the Latter-day Saints channel, brought to you by The Church of Jesus Christ of Latter-day Saints.

Jesus the Christ by James E. Talmadge, read by Bradley Ross. Chapter 42. Jesus the Christ to return. The Lord's second advent predicted in ancient scripture. Ye men of Galilee, why stand ye gazing up into heaven? This same Jesus, which is taken up from you into heaven, shall so come in like manner as ye have seen him go into heaven. So spake the white-robed angels to the 11 apostles, as the resurrected Christ ascended from their midst on Olivet. The scriptures abound in predictions of the Lord's return. By the second advent, we understand not the personal appearing of the Son of God to a view, such as his visitation to Saul of Tarsus, to Joseph Smith in 1820, and again in the Kirtland Temple in 1836, not later manifestations to his worthy servants as specifically promised, but his yet future coming in power and great glory, accompanied by hosts of resurrected and glorified beings to execute judgment upon the earth and to inaugurate a reign of righteousness. The prophets in both hemispheres, who lived prior to the meridian of time, said comparatively little concerning the Lord's second coming. Their souls were too full of the merciful plan of redemption associated with the Savior's birth into mortality to permit them to dwell upon the yet more distant consummation appointed for the last days. Certain of them, however, were permitted to behold in vision the working out of the divine purposes even to the end of time, and these testified with unsurpassed fervency concerning the glorious coming of Christ in the final dispensation. Enoch, the seventh from Adam, prophesied, saying, "Behold, the Lord cometh with 10,000s of his saints to execute judgment upon all." In a more extended account of the Lord's revelations to Enoch than is included in the Bible, we read that after his righteous prophet had been shown the scenes of Israel's history, down to and beyond the death, resurrection, and ascension of Jesus Christ, he pleaded with God, saying, "I ask thee, if thou wilt not come again on the earth." And the Lord said unto Enoch, "As I live, even so will I come in the last days, in the days of wickedness and vengeance, to fulfill the oath which I have made unto you concerning the children of Noah." And it came to pass that Enoch saw the day of the coming of the Son of Man in the last days, to dwell on the earth in righteousness for the space of 1,000 years. Isaiah, in rapturous contemplation of the eventual triumph of righteousness, exclaimed, "Say to them that are of fearful heart, be strong, fear not. Behold, your God will come with vengeance, even God with a recompense. He will come and save you." And again, "Behold, the Lord God will come with strong hand, and his arm shall rule for him. Behold, his reward is with him, and his work before him." The conditions specified were not realized in the earthly life of the Redeemer. Moreover, the context clearly shows that the prophet's words are applicable to the last days only, the time of the ransom of the Lord, the time of restitution, and of the triumph of Zion. Of all biblical scriptures relating to our subject, the utterances of the Christ himself in the course of his earthly ministry are most direct and certain. Many of these we have already considered in the narrative of the Savior's life. The few following are sufficient for present demonstration. "For the Son of Man shall come in the glory of his Father with his angels, and then he shall reward every man according to his works." To the apostles and the people generally he proclaimed, "Whosoever therefore shall be ashamed of me and of my words in this adulterous and sinful generation, of him also shall the Son of Man be ashamed, when he cometh in the glory of his Father with the holy angels." When a bound prisoner before Caiaphas, Jesus answered the unlawful adjuration of the corrupt high priest by affirming, "I say unto you, hereafter shall ye see the Son of Man sitting on the right hand of power, and coming in the clouds of heaven." The apostles had been so impressed with the Master's assurance that he would return to earth in power and glory that they eagerly questioned as to the time and signs of his coming. He stated explicitly, though at the time they failed to comprehend him, that many great events would intervene between his departure and return, including the long era of darkness associated with the apostasy. But as to the certainty of his advent in glory, as Judge and Lord and King, Jesus left no excuse for dubiety in the minds of his apostles. After the ascension,
throughout the course of apostolic ministration, the future coming of the Lord was preached with earnest emphasis. Book of Mormon prophecies concerning the advent of the Lord in the last days are specific and definite. On the occasion of his appearing to the Nephites on the American continent, shortly after his ascension from the Mount of Olives, Christ preached the gospel to assembled multitudes. And he did expound all things, even from the beginning, until the time that he should come in his glory, and the events to follow, even unto the great and last day. In granting the wish of the three Nephite disciples who desired to continue their ministry in the flesh throughout the generations to come, the Lord said unto them, Ye shall live to behold all the doings of the Father unto the children of men, even until all things shall be fulfilled, according to the will of the Father, when I shall come in my glory with the powers of heaven. And ye shall never endure the pains of death. But when I shall come in my glory, ye shall be changed in the twinkling of an eye from mortality to immortality. And then shall ye be blessed in the kingdom of my Father. The coming of the Lord proclaimed through modern revelation. To the Church of Jesus Christ, restored and reestablished in these the last days, the word of the Lord has come repeatedly, declaring the actuality of his second advent and the nearness of that glorious yet dreadful event. But a few months after the church was organized, the voice of Jesus Christ was heard, admonishing the elders to vigilance and proclaiming as follows, For the hour is nigh, and the day soon at hand, when the earth is ripe, and all the proud and they that do wickedly shall be as stubble, and I will burn them up, saith the Lord of hosts, that wickedness shall not be upon the earth, for the hour is nigh, and that which was spoken by mine apostles must be fulfilled. For as they spoke, so shall it come to pass. For I will reveal myself from heaven with power and great glory, with all the host thereof, and dwell in righteousness with men on earth 1,000 years, and the wicked shall not stand. In the month following, the Lord gave instructions to certain elders, concluding with these portentous words, Wherefore, be faithful, praying always, having your lamps trimmed and burning, and oil with you, that you may be ready at the coming of the bridegroom. For behold, verily, verily, I say unto you, that I come quickly. Even so, amen. Again we read in a later revelation, And blessed are you because you have believed, and more blessed are you because you are called of me to preach my gospel, to lift up your voice as with the sound of a trump, both long and loud, and cry repentance unto a crooked and perverse generation, preparing the way of the Lord for his second coming. For behold, verily, verily, I say unto you, the time is soon at hand, that I shall come in a cloud with power and great glory, and it shall be a great day at the time of my coming, for all nations shall tremble. The Lord Jesus addressed a general revelation to his church in March 1831, through which his earlier predictions uttered to the 12 shortly before his betrayal were made plain, and the assurances of his glorious coming were thus reiterated. Ye look and behold the fig trees, and ye see them with your eyes, and ye say, when they begin to shoot forth, and their leaves are yet tender, that summer is now nigh at hand. Even so it shall be in that day, when they shall see all these things. Then shall they know that the hour is nigh. And it shall come to pass that he that feareth me shall be looking forth for the great day of the Lord to come, even for the signs of the coming of the Son of Man. And they shall see signs and wonders, for they shall be shown forth in the heavens above and in the earth beneath, and they shall behold blood and fire and vapors of smoke. And before the day of the Lord shall come, the sun shall be darkened, and the moon be turned into blood, and stars fall from heaven. And the remnant shall be gathered unto this place. And then they shall look for me, and behold, I will come. And they shall see me in the clouds of heaven, clothed with power and great glory, with all the holy angels. And he that watches not for me shall be cut off. So near is the consummation of that intervening period is called today. And in applying this time designation in the year 1831, the Lord said, Behold, now it is called today until the coming of the Son of Man. And verily it is a day of sacrifice and a day for the tithing of my people. For he that is tithed shall not be burned at his coming. For after today cometh the burning.
This is speaking after the manner of the Lord. For verily I say, tomorrow all the proud and they that do wickedly shall be as stubble, and I will burn them up. For I am the Lord of hosts, and I will not spare any that remain in Babylon. Wherefore, if ye believe me, ye will labor while it is called today. The time and accompaniments of the Lord's coming. The date of the future advent of Christ has never been revealed to man. To the inquiring apostles who labored with the Master, he said, But of that day and hour knoweth no man, no, not the angels of heaven, but my Father only. In the present age, a similar declaration has been made by the Father. I, the Lord God, have spoken it, but the hour and the day no man knoweth, neither the angels in heaven, nor shall they know, until he comes. Only through watchfulness and prayer may the signs of the times be correctly interpreted and the imminence of the Lord's appearing be apprehended. To the unwatchful and the wicked, the event will be as sudden and unexpected as the coming of a thief in the night. But we are not left without definite information as to the precedent signs. Biblical prophecies bearing upon this subject we have heretofore considered, as later scriptures affirm, Before the great day of the Lord shall come, Jacob shall flourish in the wilderness, and the Lamanites shall blossom as the rose. Zion shall flourish upon the hills and rejoice upon the mountains, and shall be assembled together unto the place which I have appointed. War shall become so general that every man who will not take arms against his neighbor must of necessity flee to the land of Zion for safety. Ephraim shall assemble in Zion on the western continent, and Judah shall be again established in the east. And the cities of Zion and Jerusalem shall be the capitals of the world empire over which Messiah shall reign in undisputed authority. The lost tribes shall be brought forth from the place where God has hidden them through the centuries and receive their long-deferred blessings at the hands of Ephraim. The people of Israel shall be restored from their scattered condition. In addressing the elders of his church in 1832, the Lord urged upon them the imperative need of devoted diligence and said, Abide ye in the liberty wherewith ye are made free. Entangle not yourselves in sin, but let your hands be clean until the Lord come. For not many days hence, and the earth shall tremble and reel to and fro as a drunken man. And the sun shall hide his face, and shall refuse to give light, and the moon shall be bathed in blood, and the stars shall become exceeding angry, and shall cast themselves down as a fig that falleth from off a fig tree. And after your testimony cometh wrath and indignation upon the people. For after your testimony cometh the testimony of earthquakes, that shall cause groanings in the midst of her, and men shall fall upon the ground, and shall not be able to stand. And also cometh the testimony of the voice of thunderings, and the voice of lightnings, and the voice of tempests, and the voice of the waves of the sea, heaving themselves beyond their bounds. And all things shall be in commotion, and surely men's hearts shall fail them. For fear shall come upon all people, and angels shall fly through the midst of heaven, crying with a loud voice, sounding the trump of God, saying, prepare ye, O inhabitants of the earth, for the judgment of our God is come. Behold, and lo, the bridegroom cometh. Go ye out to meet him. A characteristic of present-day revelation is the reiteration of the fact that the event is nigh at hand, even at the doors. The fateful time is repeatedly designated in Scripture, the great and dreadful day of the Lord. Fearful indeed it will be to individuals, families, and nations who have so far sunk into sin as to have forfeited their claim to mercy. The time is not that of the final judgment, when the whole race of mankind shall stand in the resurrected state before the bar of God. Nevertheless, it shall be a time of unprecedented blessing unto the righteous, and of condemnation and vengeance upon the wicked. With Christ shall come those who have already been resurrected, and his approach shall be the means of inaugurating a general resurrection of the righteous dead. While the pure and just who are still in the flesh shall be instantaneously changed from the mortal to the immortal state, and shall be caught up with the newly resurrected to meet the Lord and his celestial company, and shall descend with him. To this effect did Paul prophesy, Even so them also which sleep in Jesus will God bring with him. For the Lord himself shall descend from heaven with a shout, and with the voice of the archangel, and with the trump of God.
And the dead in Christ shall rise first. Then we which are alive and remain shall be caught up together with them in the clouds to meet the Lord in the air. Compare the promise made to the three Nephites. And ye shall never endure the pains of death. But when I shall come in my glory, ye shall be changed in the twinkling of an eye from mortality to immortality. Of the superlative glories awaiting the righteous when the Lord shall come, we have received in this day a partial description as follows. And the face of the Lord shall be unveiled, and the saints that are upon the earth who are alive shall be quickened and be caught up to meet him. The heathen nations shall be redeemed and have part in the first resurrection. The kingdom of heaven to come. The coming of Christ in the last days, accompanied by the apostles of old and by the resurrected saints, is to mark the establishment of the kingdom of heaven upon earth. The faithful apostles who were with Jesus in his earthly ministry are to be enthroned as judges of the whole house of Israel. They will judge the Nephite 12, who in turn will be empowered to judge the descendants of Lehi, or that branch of the Israelitish nation which was established upon the western continent. While the expressions kingdom of God and kingdom of heaven are used in the Bible synonymously or interchangeably, later revelation gives to each a distinctive meaning. The kingdom of God is the church established by divine authority upon the earth. This institution asserts no claim to temporal rule over nations. Its scepter of power is that of the holy priesthood, to be used in the preaching of the gospel and in administering its ordinances for the salvation of mankind living and dead. The kingdom of heaven is the divinely ordained system of government and dominion in all matters, temporal and spiritual. This will be established on earth only when its rightful head, the King of Kings, Jesus the Christ, comes to reign. His administration will be one of order, operated through the agency of his commissioned representatives, invested with the holy priesthood. When Christ appears in his glory, and not before, will be realized a complete fulfillment of the supplication, "Thy kingdom come, thy will be done in earth as it is in heaven." The kingdom of God has been established among men to prepare them for the kingdom of heaven which shall come. And in the blessed reign of Christ the King shall the two be made one. The relationship between them has been revealed to the church in this wise. Hearken, and lo, a voice as from one on high, who is mighty and powerful, whose going forth is unto the ends of the earth, yea, whose voice is unto men, prepare ye the way of the Lord, make his paths straight. The keys of the kingdom of God are committed unto man on the earth, and from thence shall the gospel roll forth unto the ends of the earth, as the stone which is cut out of the mountain without hands shall roll forth, until it has filled the whole earth. Yea, a voice crying, prepare ye the way of the Lord, prepare ye the supper of the Lamb, make ready for the bridegroom. Pray unto the Lord, call upon his holy name, make known his wonderful works among the people. Call upon the Lord, that his kingdom may go forth upon the earth, that the inhabitants thereof may receive it, and be prepared for the days to come, in the which the Son of Man shall come down in heaven, clothed in the brightness of his glory, to meet the kingdom of God which is set up on the earth. Wherefore may the kingdom of God go forth, that the kingdom of heaven may come, that thou, O God, mayest be glorified in heaven, so on earth, that thy enemies may be subdued, for thine is the honor, power, and glory for ever and ever. Amen. The Millennium. The inauguration of Christ's reign on earth is to be the beginning of a period that shall be distinct in many important particulars from all precedent and subsequent time. And the Lord shall reign with his people 1,000 years. The government of individuals, communities, and nations throughout this millennium is to be that of a perfect theocracy, with Jesus the Christ as Lord and King. The more wicked part of the race shall have been destroyed, and during the period Satan shall be bound, that he should deceive the nations no more, till 1,000 years should be fulfilled. Well, the just shall share with Christ in rightful rule and dominion. The righteous dead shall have come forth from their graves, while the wicked shall remain unresurrected until 1,000 years be past. Men yet in the flesh shall mingle with immortalized beings. Children shall grow to maturity, and then die in peace, or be changed to immortality in the twinkling of an eye. There shall be surcease of enmity between man and beast.
The venom of serpents and the ferocity of the brute creation shall be done away, and love shall be the dominant power of control. Among the earliest revelations on the subject is that given to Enoch, and in this, the return of that prophet and his righteous people with Christ in the last days was thus assured. And the Lord said unto Enoch, Then shalt thou and all thy city meet them there, and we will receive them into our bosom, and they shall see us. And we will fall upon their necks, and they shall fall upon our necks, and we will kiss each other. And there shall be mine abode, and it shall be Zion, which shall come forth out of all the creations which I have made. And for the space of 1,000 years the earth shall rest. And it came to pass that Enoch saw the day of the coming of the Son of Man in the last days, to dwell on the earth in righteousness for the space of 1,000 years. In these latter days, the Lord has thus spoken, requiring preparation for the millennial era and describing in part the glories thereof. And prepare for the revelation which is to come, when the veil of the covering of my temple in my tabernacle, which hideth the earth, shall be taken off, and all flesh shall see me together. And every corruptible thing, both of man, or of the beasts of the field, or of the fowls of the heavens, or of the fish of the sea, that dwell upon all the face of the earth, shall be consumed. And also that of elements shall melt with fervent heat, and all things shall become new, that my knowledge and glory may dwell upon all the earth. And in that day the enmity of man and the enmity of beasts, yea, the enmity of all flesh, shall cease from before my face. And in that day, whatsoever any man shall ask, it shall be given unto him. And in that day Satan shall not have power to tempt any man. And there shall be no sorrow, because there is no death. And in that day an infant shall not die until he is old. And his life shall be as the age of a tree. And when he dies, he shall not sleep, that is to say, in the earth, but shall be changed in the twinkling of an eye, and shall be caught up, and his rest shall be glorious. Yea, verily I say unto you, in that day, when the Lord shall come, he shall reveal all things. The millennium is to precede the time designated in scriptural phrase, the end of the world. When the 1,000 years are past, Satan shall be loosed for a little season, and the final test of man's integrity to God shall ensue. Such as are prone to impurity of heart shall yield to temptation, while the righteous shall endure to the end. A revelation to this effect was given the church in 1831, in part as follows. For the great millennium, of which I have spoken by the mouth of my servants, shall come. For Satan shall be bound, and when he is loosed again, he shall only reign for a little season, and then cometh the end of the earth. And he that liveth in righteousness shall be changed in the twinkling of an eye, and the earth shall pass away so as by fire. And the wicked shall go away into unquenchable fire, and their end no man knoweth on earth, nor ever shall know, until they come before me in judgment. Hearken ye to these words, Behold, I am Jesus Christ, the Savior of the world. Treasure these things up in your hearts, and let the solemnities of eternity rest upon your minds. The Celestial Consummation. The vanquishment of Satan and his host shall be complete. The dead, small and great, all who have breathed the breath of life on earth, shall be resurrected, every soul that has been tabernacled in flesh, whether good or evil, and shall stand before God to be judged according to the record as written in the books. So shall be brought to glorious consummation the mission of the Christ. Then cometh the end, when he shall be delivered up the kingdom to God, even the Father, when he shall have put down all rule and all authority and power. For he must reign, till he hath put all enemies under his feet. The last enemy that shall be destroyed is death, for he hath put all things under his feet. Then shall the Lord Jesus deliver up the kingdom, and present it unto the Father, spotless, saying, I have overcome, and have trodden the winepress alone, even the winepress of the fierceness of the wrath of Almighty God. Then shall he be crowned with the crown of his glory, to sit on the throne of his power to reign for ever and ever. The earth shall pass to its glorified and celestialized condition, an eternal abode, for the exalted sons and daughters of God. Forever shall they reign,
kings and priests to the Most High, redeemed, sanctified, and exalted through their Lord and God, Jesus the Christ.

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2: Let your light so shine before this people that they may see your good works and glorify your Father who is in heaven. 3 Nephi, chapter 12, 16. In the April 1985 General Conference, Elder J. Richard Clark shared a story of how he let his light shine at work.
3: In the Book of Mormon, we are told that to be called his people, we must be willing to stand as witnesses of God at all times and in all things and in all places, even unto death. As individual members of the church, it is in the everyday context of our lives that this witness we exemplify comes under constant scrutiny. May I share with you a personal experience to illustrate just how humbling this can be? I was employed by a major corporation for almost 25 years. During those years, I developed a personal relationship with a fine business associate from Texas. Our careers parallel very closely. A few years ago, he presented me with a most unusual gift, which I shall always cherish. It was a large, molded, bronze, personalized coat of arms. He said, "I've been observing you for many years and have created an original coat of arms using symbols which I believe represent the four most important values to which you have committed your life, namely your church, your family, your profession, and your quest for personal development." Well, naturally, I was surprised, deeply impressed, and flattered. And as the significance of this gift settled upon my mind, the thought of someone quietly taking mental notes of my actions, attitudes, and values fired my imagination. I realized the weight of responsibility each of us has to demonstrate accurately the principles and priorities to which we are committed. It was just like a mini foretaste of Judgment Day.
2: As Elder Clark found out, you never know who's watching, so you should always be on your best behavior. It's a good thing the young football player in this next story was living his standards, because his teammates were watching.
3: One of our greatest needs is for true witnesses among our youth. Young people need models from their own generation. Thankfully, we have a tremendous army of Latter-day sons and daughters of Helaman, stripling Saturday's warriors, who are not ashamed of the gospel of Jesus Christ. Rather, they have turned this commitment to the Lord into an advantage. Let me tell you of one. Steve Haas is a student body president at New Canaan High School in Connecticut. Of its 2,300 students, only 24 are Latter-day Saints. Steve ran unopposed in a landslide election. Now, this is impressive. But even more impressive is Steve's moral courage, his commitment to living the principles of the gospel. The Haas family lived for a time in Tampa, Florida. Steve played junior high school and basketball. When his family was preparing to move to Connecticut, the coach told Steve's father how much he appreciated and admired Steve, not just because he's a fine athlete, but because of his deep religious convictions. He doesn't preach sermons, he just quietly lives his religion each day. I remember, said the coach, a group of us were in the squad room, and one of the boys pulled out a copy of Playboy magazine. They opened to the centerfold and began to make some vulgar comments. I noticed Steve walk away, so I followed him and asked if anything was wrong. And he said, "Oh, I'm okay, coach, but that just isn't my kind of thing." The coach said, "Steve made us all better people. When he joined us, most of the guys were swearing. Then they stopped swearing around Steve, and after a while, they pretty well stopped swearing altogether." When I heard this tribute, I thought of Paul's counsel to Timothy: "Be thou an example of the believers in word, in conversation, in charity, in spirit, in faith, in purity."
2: The young football player proved that actions speak louder than words. Elder Clark also shared a story about a young soldier who also got others to join the church just by being an example of the believers.
3: Character is revealed under pressure. Let me illustrate. A few years ago, Elder Gordon B. Hinckley related this inspiring story. "I talked with a young man recently returned from the war. He too had walked the jungle patrols, his heart pounding with fear. But reluctantly, he admitted that the greatest fear he had was the fear of ridicule. The men of his company laughed at him, taunted him, plastered him with a nickname that troubled him. They told him the things they reveled in. Then on one occasion when the going was rough, he faced them and quietly said, "Look, I know you think I'm a square. I don't consider myself any better than the rest of you. But I grew up in a religious home, in a religious town. I went to church on Sundays. We prayed together as a family. I was taught to stay away from these things. It's just that I believe differently. With me, it's a matter of religion. And it's a kind of way of respecting my mother and my dad. Now, all of you together might force me toward a compromising situation, but that wouldn't change me, and it wouldn't make you feel right after you'd done it." One by one, they turned silently away. But during the next few days, each came to ask his pardon. And from his example, others gained the strength and the will to change their own lives. He taught the gospel to two of them and brought them into the church.
2: The young soldier quickly learned that the best way to share the gospel is by living it for all to see. President Boyd K. Packer shared a similar story in the October 1985 General Conference about when he was a soldier.
4: I recall an experience from pilot training in World War II. Air cadets were posted to colleges for ground training. We were assigned to Washington State University at Pullman. Eight of us who had never met were assigned to the same room, and the first evening we introduced ourselves. The first to speak was from a wealthy family in the East. He described the private schools he had attended, and he said each summer their family had gone on the continent. I had no way of knowing that that meant they'd traveled to Europe. The father of the next had been the governor of Ohio, and at that time was in the president's cabinet. And so it went. I was younger than most, and it was my first time away from home. Each had attended college. I had none. In fact, there was nothing to distinguish me at all. When finally I got courage to speak, I said, "I come from a little town in Utah that you've never heard of. I come from a large family, 11 children. My father's a mechanic and runs a little garage." I told them that my great-grandfather had joined the church and come west of the pioneers. To my surprise and relief, I was accepted. My faith and my obscurity were not a penalty. From then until now, I have never felt uncomfortable among people of wealth or achievement, of high station or of low, nor have I been ashamed of my heritage or of the church, or felt the need to apologize for any of its doctrines, even those I could not defend to the satisfaction of everyone who might ask.
2: President Packer continued to be an example throughout his life, but as he admitted later in his talk, that's not always easy to do.
4: Some years ago, I was invited to speak to a group at Harvard University. At that time, a member of the church was campaigning for national office, and there was a great deal of interest in the church. Both faculty members and students were to be present. I then, of course, hoped that the gospel message would be accepted and the meeting would end with a harmony of views. As I prayed that this might result, there came to me the strong impression that this prayer would not be answered. I determined that, however preposterous the talk of angels and golden plates and restoration might be to them, I would teach the truth with quiet confidence, for I have a testimony of the truth. If some must come from the meeting unsettled and disturbed, it would not be me.

0: There is always the hope, and often it is true, that one among them, with an open mind, may admit one simple thought. Could it possibly be true? Combine that thought with sincere prayer, and one more soul enters a private sacred grove to find the answer. Which of all the churches is true, and which should I join?
1: People may not always accept what you teach them, but as Elder Richard G. Scott shared in this next story, you should never abandon your principles. This is from the April 1989 General Conference Saturday afternoon session.
2: Years ago, I learned something of the price paid for trust and worthy recognition. During a summer break, I found a job on an oyster boat in Long Island Sound. Four of us lived together in an area not much larger than the cab of a big semi-trailer. At first, I was considered a spy for the owner, then a kid who didn't have courage to live like a man. They really gave me a bad time. Finally, when they understood I would not abandon my principles, we became friends. Then privately, one by one, they ask for help.
1: Sometimes it's the quiet example that gets noticed the most. But other times you have to boldly stand for what's right. Elder Hugh W. Pinnock shared this in the April 1989 Saturday morning session.
3: Just last spring, a group of high school students sat in a seminary class, looking at their watches, hoping the class would soon end. They were not paying attention to what was going on. They were laughing and teasing and passing notes. President Benson's face appeared on the video they should have been watching. He was talking about the Book of Mormon. The noise continued. Suddenly, a young woman stood up, stepped to the front of the class and, frightened, said as she pushed the pause button, "He is our prophet. He talks with Heavenly Father. He's telling us about the Book of Mormon, and we should listen." Suddenly, every eye was focused on the front of the room as that lovely young lady turned the television set back on and quietly returned to her seat. In talking with the seminary teacher a week or two later, he said, "In all the years that I have taught, I have never seen a class more reverent, more focused on the things that matter, as the day when that lovely young lady went to the front of the class and said, 'You listen to our prophet.' She did it on her own. She did not wait for another."
1: We should all adhere strongly to the example set by the prophet. In the April 1985 General Priesthood Session, Elder Marvin J. Ashton shared how President Spencer W. Kimball was an example to him.
4: "A few years ago, I was in my office about 6:30 a.m. I am mentioning that so you'll know that I was there early. It takes some of us a little longer. My phone rang, and as I answered it, I recognized that special voice that said, 'Marvin.' I replied, 'Yes, President Kimball.' He said, 'Could I come up and see you?' His office is on the first floor and mine's on the third. That's the only time I'm ever higher than he is." My reply was, "President Kimball, if you want to see me, I will be right down." He then responded with, "Would you do that?" He did not exhibit any authority. There was no feeling of, "Do you know who this is, or you'd better come?" He courteously said, "Could I come up and see you?" When I told him I would be right down, his voice reflected gratitude as he said, "Will you do that?" I went to his office in a hurry. After we shook hands, he handed me a letter and said, "How would you answer this?" I read it quickly and said, "President Kimball, you might want to consider this approach," and told him what I thought. "I agree," he said. "That is my thinking also." He shook my hand and I was on my way, reflecting about a prophet who asks for counsel and puts himself above no man.
1: Elder Ashton shared another story about President Kimball exemplifying Christ-like love.
4: "One day a few years ago, President Kimball said, 'Marvin, I'd like you to take me to visit the Utah State Prison.' He remembered that when I was in charge of the

0: Social service programs for the church. I had the responsibilities for prisoners. I said, "President Kimball, I don't want you to go to the prison. I'm afraid for your safety. There are some men confined there who would do anything to attract attention by embarrassing, injuring, or insulting you. Please, I don't want you to go." That was once when I felt I couldn't grant his request. He took my advice and we didn't go. However, about 2 months later, D. Arthur Haycock, President Kimball's personal secretary, phoned me and said, "Elder Ashton, President Kimball wants you to go to the Utah State Prison with him." "You're ahead of me." The next day we went. My delaying tactic had only lasted a few weeks. I called Warden Morris and said, "May we come and visit with you? We don't want anyone to know of our visit. Could we just come down and meet in your office, not go through the minimum, medium, or maximum security places? Perhaps you could invite two inmates with whom President Kimball could visit in your office. Later, we could look around the grounds and talk with others." He agreeably made the arrangements. We traveled to the institution where about 1,000 people are incarcerated. Soon into the warden's office came two prisoners. I was impressed with how hard the convict looked, how mean and how sullen. After they were introduced and sat down, I broke the silence by saying to President Kimball, "Would you like to say a few words to these two men?" He said, "Yes." They both looked steadily down at the floor. President Kimball waited, and finally, when one raised his head up a little, President Kimball looked directly into his eyes. Let me pause for a minute and set the stage. One prisoner had been convicted for murder, and the other for manslaughter. Here is a prophet. Here are two hardened criminals. What do you say? What do you do? Do you say, "Aren't you ashamed of yourselves? What a waste for you to be in such a place as this"? Those are things that might cross your mind and mine. As I mentioned, as President Kimball caught the eye of one of them, he looked at him with a penetrating stare and said, "Tell me about your mother." This inmate looked up and told him about his mother. Tears came to his eyes as he talked in detail about his mother. When that was over, he looked at the other one, who was now paying strict attention. He said, "Young man, tell me what your father does for a living." The prisoner said, "I don't know where my father is. I never hear from him." And he went on and on talking openly about his family. I won't tell you the details, but what a lesson in counseling, interviewing, and kindness was being taught by this great prophet. I learned more about interviewing in those 15 minutes than in any similar period in my life. No condemnation, no judging, only displaying a real interest in the person and his circumstances. Before our interview was over, somehow the press found that President Kimball was there. They were at the door and wanted to get into the warden's office for an interview and take a picture. I remember one of these two inmates said, "Mr. Kimball, could I have my picture taken with you?" President Kimball responded with, "Why don't I stand between the two of you and we'll take it all three of us at once?" I did not feel very comfortable with President Kimball standing between those men in this setting. I had the responsibility for his safety. I had tried to talk him out of it. But he is a disciple of Christ and holds on to the words of God, such as, "I was a prisoner and you visited me. I was hungry and you fed me. I was naked and you clothed me." After the pictures were taken, President Kimball looked at one prisoner and then at the other and said, "Thank you for letting me have my picture taken with you." Any reason we love him? He loves everyone.
1: Christ commands us to love thy neighbor as thyself. Elder Lawrence C. Dunn told the story of an entire neighborhood that kept this commandment by caring for an old widow. This is from the October 1985 Saturday morning session of General Conference.
2: To love our neighbor is a godlike trait and can take many forms. On the day that no one in the neighborhood saw Hansie, as she was called, concerned neighbors rang her doorbell, but to no avail. They were anxious for this gentle and gracious widow who found a place in their hearts. They looked on her as one of their own. Finally, a member of the bishopric forced open the door, and there in the bedroom was Marie Woodruff Hansen, as if she had fallen asleep, but never again to awaken in this life. As the bishopric member paused to take in this sad but peaceful scene, he was startled when from behind him he heard the words, "I love you." Knowing that Marie lived alone, he turned, and there in the corner was a birdcage. A second time the bird said, "I love you." It was as if Marie herself had paused at the portals that marked the point between life and death to send back one final message before moving on to that new day. Behind her was a neighborhood of friends, both young and old. She knew them all. They were like family to her. Marie's baked goodies found their way into their homes, and they looked after her like a favorite aunt or grandmother. Home teaching and visiting teaching were only the beginning, as the whole neighborhood was caught up in this love affair. Children were welcomed into her home. They always knew there would be fresh baked cookies. There was a warmth about that little home that was a reflection of Marie's whole life. Many prayers had been offered here, prayers of gratitude, prayers of thanksgiving. The words she taught her pet bird were the words she lived by. Even in death, they echoed in the ears of those she left behind. Ahead of Marie was a husband who had gone first, oh, too many years ago. She had lived a full life and left one final message of goodbye in the words she knew best, "I love you." Marie Hansen left a great legacy, probably greater than she realized, for did not the Savior say, "A new commandment I give unto you, that ye love one another as I have loved you, that ye also love one another."
1: To end this episode, we'll play a story shared by Elder L. Tom Perry in the October 1986 Sunday morning session. He expressed gratitude to the many people in his life who were an example of love and righteousness.
3: An event occurred in my life about a month ago, which impressed upon me the blessings which accrue to one over the years from good early childhood training. I was delivered a note as I arrived at the airport that one of my very best friends had passed away, and her funeral was just in an hour and a half in a community 50 miles from the airport. I made a quick change from air to surface transportation and started the drive to the funeral. This great soul who had just passed away had been my primary teacher for 3 years during my days as a trail builder when I was 8, 9, and 10 years old. As I drove to the funeral that morning, my mind was flooded with pleasant memories of an early childhood. I especially remembered the powerful example of early childhood training by goodly parents who were always there to teach, inspire, love, and give strong encouragement to chart me on the right course in life. I remember a kind aunt who lived next door who fortified and provided a second witness to the teaching of my parents. Then I remember dear Sister Call, a primary teacher who extended herself much beyond her classroom call. Her lessons included many field trips to teach us of life, labor, and the joy of association. Her special way of weaving her lessons into our lives gave us an understanding of our personal worth. As I drove along the highway, my heart was filled with overwhelming gratitude for parents, extended family, and church leaders who had the patience, love, and concern to build a foundation in a child during those very critical years. Should not all children receive such a blessing early in their lives? This is the Lord's work in which we're engaged. He has charted the course and revealed the fundamental principles that will lead us back to His presence.
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7: After Father went to Carthage, Mother never smiled with her eyes.
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9: Well, people say all kinds of things. But Julia, I know better. Joseph taught what God revealed. He sealed that witness with his life.

Emma Smith had a unique perspective of Joseph Smith as her husband and father of her children. Mary Jane Woodger is a professor of church history at Brigham Young University. Her insights help us get a glimpse of Joseph through Emma's eyes.

0: For the last 14 years, I've been a professor of church history and doctrine. My greatest interest in Emma came before I ever began to teach or study church history in depth. I think the thing that I have gained most from Emma is looking through her eyes at her husband and feeling the great love that he had for her and vice versa. And as I see through Emma's eyes at her husband, I feel this admiration, this love, and that is the side of Joseph that touches my heart, is when I look through Emma's eyes at him and how she felt about him, but more importantly, how he felt about her.
1: In October 1825, I hired with Josiah Stoll. He took me with the rest of his hands to dig for a silver mine. I was put to board with Mr. Isaac Hale. It was there I first saw my wife. What unspeakable delight and what transports of joy swelled my bosom when I took by the hand my beloved Emma, she that was the choice of my heart, unwavering, unchangeable, affectionate Emma.
0: For Joseph, without a doubt, it's love at first sight. Emma, I don't know. He says that he's struck with her the first time that he sees her, but I think she just saw in him her equal, and I think she believed him. I think from day one, she believed what he said.
2: Joseph, God gave us voices. We need to sing.
3: Well, Miss Hale, you are a mighty stern taskmaster.
2: That's what friends do for each other.
3: All right. My count of three. Ready? One, two. Where did you learn to ride like that?
4: I was riding before I could walk.
0: You know, I think she was a little different than most of her time period, because she was blessed to be born into a family where the mother had been a school teacher. And so she was educated and had that kind of a blessing to learn how to read and write, and to the point where when Joseph met her, she was teaching school herself. She was known for singing and had this beautiful soprano voice. And she's also known for having this wonderful charm and quick wit and being a conversationalist. I don't see anything in Emma that is retiring or shy or demure. Rather, I see her as being a strong woman and with a vibrant personality and a lot of charisma, from what people have said about her, that she drew people to her just as Joseph did.
2: Oh, wait. Are you sure you want to do that?
3: Yes.
2: Checkmate.
3: What did you call me?
0: It's interesting because Satan does some interesting things, and before Joseph got there, there had been a relative that had come in and been a money digger and a peeper, and it had been a bad experience. So as you look at her father and Joseph comes on the scene, he's very much prepped against Joseph before he hits the pavement. And so you think about Emma, and there must have been something definitely about Joseph that caught her eye, and that she knew instinctively this person isn't like the one that had come before.
3: I don't think your father likes me much.
5: He worries. That's all.
3: About what?
5: Just some stories he's heard.
3: What if I told you that some of them are true?
5: Of visions and angels? I believe the faith of a child can do miraculous things.
3: If I had not experienced what I have, I might not believe it myself.
5: But you do believe it. I see it in your eyes.
3: What else do you see?
5: It's getting very warm in here.
6: Hold it just like this.
0: You look at the early stories, Joseph was known a little bit for his physical strength, and her brothers would tease him unmercifully about what had taken place and angels and whatnot and money digging. And finally, at one point, Joseph said, okay, you know, I've had it. Let's duke this out. And they backed right down and the teasing ended. So I think even in her family, we know that she stood for Joseph even against family members early on in the relationship. And I think that says a great deal about how she felt about him. She was loyal. She was true. And as I said, she must have had a testimony early on, because you could not have married a man. I don't feel you could have married a man who had such a past and who said the things he said and who obviously is... He marries her. He's aware of what he will do with the golden plates, and she believes him, and she's there for him.
3: I asked her father's permission. He wouldn't even hear me out.
5: Father's just being fatherly. It's stubborn. Be patient.
3: I'm trying. But Emma... It's not your father that I'm in love with.
0: I'm sure it was very hard for her to go against her father's wishes. I mean, Joseph, as he decided to marry her, you know, followed protocol, went to Isaac twice and said, you know, I would like to marry your daughter. May I have her hand in marriage? And Isaac was adamant. It wasn't just no. It was, you know, I would rather follow my daughter to the grave than have her... link up with the likes of you. And so as you look at that close relationship she must have had with her father growing up, that was a pretty courageous thing she did, as she, the third time he came, of course. Isaac, I think it was a Sunday, actually, and Isaac went to church, and she left with Joseph and left everything. Really, she gave up everything to... Mary Joseph.

0: saw God the Father and his Son, Jesus Christ. It happened here, Emma, in this very spot.
1: Father was just 14. Perhaps he only imagined it.
2: No, Julia. God answered Joseph's prayer, and he answered mine. Oh, I didn't see a light or hear a voice. But my answer was no less real.
0: He said that he had a work for me to do.
1: He did.
2: The messenger told him of a book that was written by ancient prophets. He said it contains a fullness of the gospel of Jesus Christ. And he was to help bring it forth.
1: You were there when Father received the plates?
2: I waited for him at the bottom of the hill. From the moment the record came into his hands, it seemed that all the powers of earth and hell were determined to take it from him.
3: He's not a prophet.
2: It was a frightening glimpse of the future.
4: I gotta be in here!
1: What happened?
2: News of our trouble seemed to soften Father's heart. He invited us to come home. We took every precaution to keep the record safe.
5: Joseph has been commanded to translate the record.
3: You married a dreamer, Emma. Translate. You can hardly read and write. Until he gives up these foolish ideas, he is no longer welcome in this house.
6: When they come back to Harmony, and he's kind of softened his heart after they eloped, and he said, well, yeah, you can move right in with us, but the condition is I get to see the plates. And we know that was not possible. And so she again will be loyal to Joseph, and they don't end up living with the Hills. They end up living in this little hunting cabin of Alva's.
3: You haven't seen this record? Then how can you be certain he even has this gold Bible? Emma, I've taught you better than this.
6: She absolutely has to be one of those early witnesses of the gospel and of what's going on. And it's interesting to me that you have that little caveat. The Lord says, look, Joseph, you're not supposed to show the plates to anyone unless I tell you you can. And the Lord never signifies that Emma gets to see him. We even have an account of Lucy Harris seeing him and Mary Whitmer and the 8 witnesses and the 3 witnesses, but not Emma. But even though she was not able to see them, she obviously had a great testimony, especially of the Book of Mormon and of her husband as the prophet and translator, revelator.
1: How was the record translated?
0: Salvation.
2: Just as Joseph said,
0: yea,
2: by the gift
0: come
2: of God.
6: One of the things that I think is significant is that Joseph had great trust in her. And when he said, Emma, you're not to see the plates, she didn't budge. She accepted that. And you have stories of her saying, you know, that they were underneath the bed and she didn't look, or they were sitting on a table and they had a cover over them and she would be dusting and she'd move them with the cover and never let the cover slip. She honored her husband and she honored the Lord. And even though she must have been dying to see them, I mean, you would just, you know, they weren't wealthy. You would have just thought that she would like to see what gold looks like. But she never wavers. She absolutely, when Joseph said, the Lord has said no, she followed that counsel. But you have her, of course, at one point even acting as a scribe. And you have her witnessing. You talk about her being a witness. You have her witnessing the entire. There was no one else that was there through the entire translation process. And yet she is. And she would say, of course, that he would pick up the next day at the exact place that he'd left off without even saying anything. And there are times, there's experiences of him turning to her and asking things like, oh, you know, I just translated there was a wall around Jerusalem. Emma, was there a wall around Jerusalem? Yes, Joseph, there was. Those little things must have been a great testimony to her. She absolutely believed in her husband and absolutely witnessed that work that he brought forth, the Book of Mormon, was true. She absolutely held to that and never wavered.
5: I don't understand, Joseph. How does Martin lose 116 pages?
3: We looked everywhere.
5: He promised he would keep it safe.
3: I should have listened to the Lord.
5: He only wanted to convince his wife.
3: The Lord said no. And I kept asking. I feared man more than God.
5: Well, then it's Martin's fault.
3: Whatever the excuses, the manuscript is lost. And I am accountable for it. Emma, I may have lost my soul.
2: I never prayed harder than I did during that time. And Joseph prayed as well. But the Lord didn't answer right away.

0: Joseph, take some water.
1: His garden is not doing well, Emma.
0: How are you?
1: I let the Lord down.
0: You've done all you can do.
1: And what if that's not enough?
0: I was reading in the Bible that no amount of sorrow can make things right. Only the Lord's love can do that. If we let him.
2: Your father used to say, sometimes God brings us low before he can lift us higher. After that, Joseph lived by one rule. When the Lord commands, do it.
1: It is the duty of a husband to love, cherish, and nourish his wife, to honor her as himself, to regard her feelings with tenderness, for she is his flesh and she is his bone.
3: Emma, as you look at the role of a husband and father, one of the things that Joseph had a difficult time with and was not able to do to the extent that he wanted to was to provide financial and temporal needs for Emma. And because of, and he was told early on in DNC 24 that he would not have strength in temporal matters. And that must have not been joyous news to Emma, you know. I think you even look at section 25, Isaac had come to her and said, you know, enough of this, no more chasing gold Bibles and angels. He needs to plant and he needs to support you. And I think section 25 is key because Joseph had decided they were going to go back to Colesville and she had kind of been swayed by her family and she wasn't going. And you have that wonderful revelation that says you need to go with your husband at the time of his going. And I think that's a great marker in Emma's life. You never see her wavering and not going. She got the message and she went. And it really did mean her leaving that family again, the family of her birth, and making that choice.
0: Father, sometimes you know things with your heart that you don't know with your head.

0: pray.
1: Murmur not because of the things which thou hast not seen. Lay aside the things of this world and seek for those of a better. Emma. Emma's finished. Look, an account written by the hand of Mormon upon the plates taken from the plates of Nephi.
0: Joseph Smith, Jr.
1: Here, let me show you something.
0: If ye shall ask in faith with a sincere heart, he shall manifest the truth unto you by the power of the Holy Ghost.
2: I've often thought when the Lord tells her to write, one of the most important things that she ever wrote was that letter that she wrote to him when he's in Liberty Jail. And because of what she wrote, you know, a lot of scholars, a lot of scriptorians will say, you know, Joseph was having a horrible time when he was. And that's why he said, you know, he was at his last wit's end and said, Lord, where is the hiding place? Where's the pavilion? Where are you? I've never thought that. I've always thought what brought about section 121, 122, and 123 is the letter he got from Emma. And when she writes and she tells him what she's been through and what the children have been through, that's when he can't take it anymore. And that's when he's at his wit's end. And so as I've looked at her and the commandments she has to write, I felt that she did fulfill that, and how she fulfilled it was in letters to Joseph. I think what we see through Emma's eyes and what she brings to the table as far as Joseph is, first of all, as a husband. And you see this caring and loving husband. And I think the other glimpse that she gives us, without a doubt, that no one else can, is how he was as a father. And in those two roles is her greatest contribution. You know, as he, you know, as he writes back to her and says, like from Liberty Jail, if I ever have the privilege again of taking care of you, or he's, you know, on that little island in the middle of Missouri, and she comes, and then he writes and says, oh, with what unspeakable delight as I took, you know, Emma. And you see a love story between the two of them. You see romance, you see this caring and this love, and that's a side that only Emma could share with us. No one else could have. And then you see in the letters that pass back and forth the concern for the children and his reaction to the children and his way of being a father. And that's where she makes the greatest contribution in us understanding Joseph.

0: You know, at the end of in Nauvoo, the hardest thing for Emma, and I think that the hardest thing for any woman, would be that commandment that the Lord gave Joseph that he take other wives. And that was the greatest trial that their marriage ever went through, without a doubt. She had a hard time, and she would give in, and then she would renege. And I'm sure that schism was there, and in the end was very difficult for them.
1: Why?
2: I can only do God's will.
1: Do you ever wonder if he asks too much?
2: I did not let myself.
1: Sometimes I do. Does God intend to take away everything that I love?
0: You know, we look at her, I look at her, and I think, you know, I think with Joseph and with Lucy, when they said, you know, I've never seen a woman who took trial after trial after trial and just kept coming back. I think one of the reasons Emma kind of lost it is, you know, it's her letter that coaxes him back to Nauvoo and ultimately to his death. And of course, it isn't just her letter, but that was what he was to do. He was to seal his testimony with his blood, but I'm sure she felt great remorse for, you know, saying your friends are saying you've left us, you've deserted us, and I'm sure that was very difficult for her to live with. You say, did she write? My favorite thing that she ever wrote was as she asked Joseph for a blessing on when he's on his way to Carthage, and he doesn't have time to give her one. The Carthage Greys are there, they won't let him. And so he says to her, you write the best blessing you can think of, and when I come home, I'll sign it. I mean, this is at the very end. This is what she desires. This is what she writes in that blessing, and I think, without a doubt, you see this incredible desire she has. I desire with all my heart to honor and respect my husband as my head, ever to live in his confidence, and by acting in unison with him, retain a place which God has given me by his side. And that's someone who's pretty tied to her husband and desires that union not only here but in the eternities.
3: Life is like the river, Julia. Sometimes it sweeps you gently along. Sometimes the rapids come out of nowhere.
0: It seems, especially after the prophet's death, I don't think she was terribly happy ever after that. And I think her second marriage was very difficult. I think there must have been, you know, she knew the gospel was true. But I'm sure, like all of us, there were things about herself that she wished were different. Yeah, and you see that last final photograph of her, and it's just haunting.
1: If you could, what would you change?
3: Me. I would change me.
0: You know, there is a great love story there, and she was the love of his life, and he was the love of hers. She was able to supply those things that are most needed by a husband from his wife. That ability to instill confidence, that ability to be the safe harbor, that ability to have a listening ear. that ability to believe in you, maybe when it doesn't look like anybody else's. She was that, without a doubt.
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8: 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As a member of The Church of Jesus Christ of Latter-day Saints, you have the opportunity to teach the gospel. As a parent, son, daughter, sister, brother, or neighbor, you have the opportunity to teach.
9: We welcome you to Teaching No Greater Call, brought to you by The Church of Jesus Christ of Latter-day Saints. I'm Matthew O. Richardson, second counselor in the Sunday School General Presidency. Today we will be talking about creating a learning environment. I'm joined today with two special guests, two of which I'm very excited to have with me, Barbara Morgan and Scott Esplin. And I know you both quite well, but I thought it would be nice if maybe you could introduce yourselves rather than having me do that. Barbara?
10: I'm Barbara Morgan. I'm originally from Oregon. I am the 12th of 13 children, which gives me 50-plus nephews and nieces that I can enjoy learning from and
9: that's
10: hopefully
9: a lot of
10: being
9: nieces and nephews.
10: It is. That is. They're fantastic.
11: A lot of birthdays.
10: Yep, lots of birthdays, lots of cake and ice cream. I served a mission in Los Angeles and taught seminary and institute full-time and am now serving as the education counselor in the Stake Relief Society presidency, which has been a great experience. And I teach religion at BYU.
9: That's great. So you have a broad spectrum of experience in different capacities and working with the sisters right now, then you'll be able to help us through this experience of how to improve learning and teaching and creating learning environments. This is great. Thanks, Barb. Scott?
11: I'm Scott Esplin. I'm from Southern Utah originally and the second of five boys in our family. Grew up in a family where my dad was a church educator by profession and became a seminary teacher myself after having served a mission in Italy. I taught seminary for a number of years before joining the faculty in religious education at BYU, and I teach there now, and my wife and I have three little children, and so I have some fun learning experiences at home as family home evening and other things with the young family. So.
9: I once heard a statement that goes like this, and I'll say it as articulately as I can, you cannot not teach. And we have the double negatives going there, I think it's actually quite appropriate statement. And so listening to you both talk is wherever we go, whether that be in a formal setting at the university or whether it be in our church callings or whether it be in our homes or with family members, whether that even actually is standing there talking with a neighbor on the street, we are actually teaching. And in many cases, hopefully, we're also learning. And that's one of the things I'm really excited about. And as a matter of fact, I'm very excited, and I'm not just saying this to say this. I'm excited to hear from your expertise because I know you quite well. I've seen both of you teach in a lot of different settings, and you are, in my estimation, some of the best teachers that I've seen. So I'm going to learn from the experts today, and we're going to share those great principles. But I also know you well enough that you would probably both, and you're kind of like sheepishly looking around saying, wait a second, you're saying way too much here. I know that you credit great teaching to simple principles that we find exemplified in the gospel. Isn't that fair? I mean, and the reason I bring that up is because really anybody then can do this. Mm-hmm. If we're a believer and we come into this approach, our Father in heaven will help us succeed in this wonderful endeavor, whether it's at home or whether it's in the church. I really, truly believe that. So with that in mind then, what I'd like to explore is something that comes up quite a bit. Dealing with teaching the gospel, whether that's in home or whether that's in church settings or wherever it might be. And it's questions that come about from individuals who really would like help. They want help. Mm-hmm. Questions like, what do I do with those in my class who I know they're alive, but they might not have a pulse going. I ask questions and there is no response. They seem to be so apathetic. They are reluctant to be part of the lesson, as try as I might. Or questions like, what do I do with so-and-so who can't stop talking? I mean, here we have the pendulum swinging from zero verbiage to constantly, incessantly talking. Or what do I do with class members who give 15 to 20 minute long answers and they want to take over? What do I do with class members who are disruptive? They're acting up or they're on their cell phones the whole time. You can kind of see there are so many questions and they're really at the center here. So I would like you to share and help me with this is how can we as teachers who are called to teach in this process of learning together, how can we help a learning environment be such where we can address these and help individuals? Let's look at, for example, let's go with maybe disruptions, disruptive people who are talking, youth that are disruptive, children who have the wiggles. We have that broad range. Help me with this. Give me some ideas about this. What are some ideas?
11: I think a lot of it depends on the age group as well.
9: But okay.
11: You mentioned we have a broad spectrum. We really do. And disruptions in a primary class or disruptions in a family home evening lesson with a 3-year-old little boy and a 5-year-old little girl, those disruptions are, for me, very different than disruptions you might see in a relief society or a priesthood lesson.
9: This is a good point. So before you start to give me some practical suggestions, maybe this is a foundational principle for every mm-hmm. teacher in the gospel, is we do need to know our class. Yeah. We need to understand them. Sometimes I hear parents saying, oh, my teenagers, they are always asking questions. They seem to be pushing back and they go on and on. And I say, oh, so in other words, they're being teenagers?
11: Yeah, exactly.
9: That's in their job description and they're doing their job quite well. It's not that they're belligerent, but they're through a process of learning cognitive development. They're experiencing, et cetera. And so sometimes in primary, we got to understand they're actually being pretty darn good 4-year-olds and we need to understand they are not high priests.
11: The attention span there. And so I need to tailor my lesson accordingly and my expectations. And I can only expect certain things in a family home evening lesson with children that age or a primary class that age, where clearly we can't have a great experience with the gospel and feeling the Spirit. But expecting them to do that for a long period of time needs to be managed.
9: Okay, then let's look really quickly at primary age. So if we're looking at primary age with some disruptions, what are some things that a teacher can do in a primary setting, for example, age appropriate, of course, and even primary has a range of ages,
11: sure.
9: that might be able to address, what are some principles to address disruptive learning environments?
10: Yeah, I'll give you a bad example of my life of teaching primary.
9: Okay.
10: This was just a few years ago. I hadn't taught primary for a number of years, and I was assigned to teach the 5-year-olds, and I went in there for the very first time, sat down with all these 5-year-olds. There were about 12 of them, the most hyper 5-year-olds I've ever seen in my life. I mean, hitting each other, lights went off and on, chairs were going everywhere, food coming out of their pockets. I mean, it was just bad. And so finally I got their attention. They all were looking at me, and I asked them to pull out their scriptures. And I didn't realize that they didn't know how to read.
11: Can't read.
10: And it dawned on me that there is a very different age group between teaching my seminary or my college students or my Relief Society classes versus teaching my primary students. So I think the first thing was just for me as a teacher, as you're saying, just a practical thing, just learning about them, their age group. A 5-year-old is different than an 11-year-old, and we just have to know that. So for me, one of the greatest things for 5-year-olds that helped is, first of all, just, and maybe not just 5-year-olds, but younger kids, set their chairs up in such a way that you can have easy access to each of them. Have them, the eye contact's important, but not too close where they can be playing with each other. And then just set some basic guidelines with them and have it be fun and light
9: and very real
10: and a good sense of humor with these kids. And you know, if one of them falls off the chair, it's not a matter of getting upset. It's just talking to them and maybe kind of a little laugh about or whatever it is that's best for that classroom. But I think for the younger kids, it's learning to just have fun with them and enjoy them and love them, but also have some real guidelines in your class. We really do sit in our chairs, and it's nice that we have our bottom on our seat and our feet on the floor, and just some basic things that we talk about. Not a lot of rules, just maybe, I don't know, 3, 4, 5 basic simple rules that little kids can
9: okay.
10: Have. And also, just one more thing on that, recognizing that their attention span is much shorter. And so a few minutes on one activity is, for them, it could seem like an hour. And we're just looking, you just have to be constantly moving, but moving in an effective manner, we're not just entertaining, we're actually moving in a way that's helping them understand the principles of the lesson, even at a very young age.
9: This is good. As you're speaking, I'm thinking of other principles, basic principles that actually apply to primary age as well as all learners of every age. We need to know who they are and know their limitations as well as their capabilities. Sometimes we sell, for example, I think too often youth way too short, thinking they're not capable.
10: Absolutely.
9: And they can really do much more than we give them credit or expect of them. And so we do need to know them as far as that would be, is know those experiences. But also, in a sense, is to be able to encourage. We can engage them. Of every learner of every age. My wife, with young children, she was always adamant about coming into sacrament meeting and sitting up front. And I'm like, going, that's the worst thing we could do. We should be sitting in the very back because everyone's going to watch the Richardson family throwing this and see how irreverent we are. And she goes, no, Matt. And this was actually a great learning lesson for me. And she goes, if they're up front, they can see. They can be part of it. They become part of the experience, and it's our job to help them in this. I was reluctant to participate this in our early years, but actually for us, this was a great experience. And I see that application is get children in a point, I like what you said, get them up close, get them where they're involved, and eliminate distractions.
11: I think you can also vary the activity level. Little children want to be involved. They want to do things. So find ways that they can participate. My little girl loves to teach the family home evening lesson. My little boy loves to lead the music in family home
9: evening. Good.
11: Anything they can do that's hands-on, where they're involved, where it's not just them sitting. And then, as Barb mentioned, varying the activities, not doing the same thing every week, or even the same thing every 5 or 10 minutes, but changing and doing things differently so that their attention span can keep with it.
9: This is really good. One other principle we can lay on this one, and as Barb, as you were talking, and Scott, as you were talking just now, is the principle of we teach people, not lessons.
10: Right.
9: It's so often primary teachers get so frustrated because they have things to cover.
11: I didn't get through my material.
9: That's right. Yeah. And so be quiet because we got to cover this stuff. You know, the things that make me laugh the most and cry at the same time is when teachers will say, we don't have any more time for comments because we got a lot more material to cover here. You know, well, the material is excellent. We are teaching people. And when we're teaching children, as you're pointing out, they might have an attention of 4 seconds. And if you can get 4 seconds in there, hoorah. And then don't panic that you didn't get the other part because we're teaching those children in basic principles of the gospel. Okay, give me some help on youth. If we move to youth age groups, what do you deal with disruptive youth groups? What might those include and what can we do?
11: I think Barb had some good suggestions. Even at that age, I think it's helpful to have some rules. Technology is an interesting one for me with that age group. They're starting to get cell phones and electronic devices that they will want to use. And finding ways to control that, to use it to your advantage. The church, of course, has some great technologies that are available. Using some of those resources for good, and when they're not being used for good, having some rules that will keep them from playing games on their devices.
9: This is really good. Now, I don't want to put you on the spot, but you're quick thinkers on this one. Like what? So have some rules to manage the technology. Like what? Like what can a teacher do to manage that? What's an appropriate thing?
11: I think it's a little with a youth group, especially.
9: Yes, youth group.
11: To make sure that if they are using technology, that they're looking at the scriptures on their technology, that they're looking at a conference article, a conference ensign, or something on their technology rather than playing a game. And so, depending on how I've set up the room, I can really see what my students are doing with their technology as I wander the room. Especially students who might be at the back of a room. If I don't have my room set where there is a back, if it's semicircle, or if it's a place where I can wander the room, and they know that I'm going to be able to see what's on their phone at the time.
9: Good.
11: And so just simple things like that can help me control technology.
9: Barb?
10: I'm gonna go back to maybe a fundamental just principle. In the manual, in the Teaching No Greater Call manual, it has this quote by President Packer. He says, the first order issued by a commander mounting a military invasion is the jamming of the channels of communication of those he intends to conquer. I like to just train the students and just say, you know what, we're trying to have the spirit here. It's going to be a great class. We love being with each other. What are some things that happen in class that may jam the channels of communication with the Lord? And then they'll say, it comes up immediately, cell phones, computers, depending on the situation. Sure. If it's Sunday school, probably not computers, but cell phones for sure. And just say, okay, why would it be important to use the cell phones for the best reasons in this class? Well, because we are trying to learn the spirit. Okay, great. So let's make sure that if you're going to be on your iPod or whatever else, that we're just going to be looking at scriptures and just help them take responsibility for their learning. And so when you're on there, and so when you're teaching the class, I think as teachers, for me, that's something that's helped me is I just expect that they're with me. And if they're not, I'm frankly shocked. And I don't ever try to be mean to them, but I just, we're reading the scriptures and, you know, I have somebody over here and I ask them to make sure can they read that for us? And if they're on a game or something, they naturally feel like they weren't prepared. You don't really have to say much. Your involvement with the students and their participation is mandatory, and they know that you have the expectations as a teacher that they're with you and that you're learning together.
9: You know, I think it's interesting is there's a lot of different ways to handle this. I visited a classroom in a part of the United States where it was a Sunday school experience, and as they walked in, the teacher had this, it was really clever, my wife would say cute, a really cute little basket there. And as they walked in, everybody inserted their cell phones.
11: Yeah.
9: Everyone.
11: That's another option.
10: That's a great option.
9: You know, and it actually worked great for this.

0: are exasperated. What do? I can't get them to do anything. Actually, there's some things that you can do, simple things like just setting some guidelines and rules and saying, we don't do this, or would you, and you can do this in a very gentle way.
1: Yeah.
0: Let's move it across. I had this when I was substituting a class a few weeks ago. They're saying, well, no, we have to lean against her. Actually, you don't need to, and it's better if we don't, and we'll move them across. The interesting thing to me was I was a substitute teacher,
1: yeah.
0: And yet I just asked them, and they actually did it. I didn't have any feedback or blowback, pushback, or anything like that. So there are ways we can do this.
2: I think Barb hit on a key point too, teaching them why. Teenagers especially want to know why. And so if we'll give them the whys, why don't we want to lean back on our chairs? Why wouldn't I want to be playing on my cell phone? Well, if I can teach them the importance of having the Spirit in a classroom and revelation that can occur as I am appropriately reverent, I think they respond to that. You mentioned earlier, Brother Richardson, that if we would raise the expectations of our youth,
0: yeah.
2: I think we can expect great things out of these teenagers, and they want to respond. And so I think it's possible.
0: That's good. I can't help but think of a quote from President J. Reuben Clark in his landmark address, The Chartered Course of Education, where he talks about, we don't have to sneak up on the youth. We don't have to whisper in their ears. These are individuals who are prepared and ready, and we need to treat them as such.
2: And they've been prepared for generations. I mean, these are youth from pre-mortality who have been prepared, and we can expect them to learn the gospel.
0: And people don't need to be scared. Teachers don't need to be scared or fear the youth. Some people are scared to death of them. No, be confident in what you've been asked to do. For whom the Lord calls, he will qualify and will be able to give that experience. And if you ask them, most of them, they will respond appropriately. What about adults? Usually we don't have too many disruptive adults in the traditional sense where they're over there leaning on their chairs, etc., but they can disrupt from classes. Any thoughts on this, of how that might occur and what we can do to address this?
1: I think, again, the expectation is critical, that we just, even in a Sunday school class with a number of adults, even if they're all high priests and return mission presidents and their wives and everyone else, or just the opposite, it doesn't really matter. We have the expectation that we are there to edify each other and that we are listening to each other and we are all teaching each other. Then we discuss that, we talk about that, what is your role in doing that, and okay. We let each other participate. And I think also something, I like Brother Richardson, how you talked about before, of the importance of inviting. I there's a lot to be said about just saying, you know what, we're going to read the next five verses, and if you can all just think about the most important part of this verse to you personally, and I'm going to invite maybe five of you, if you would be willing to share. And sometimes even saying, I'm going to invite the following people. I'm going to invite John, Cheryl, Brother Smith, and Rebecca, if you guys would be willing to share, and then anybody else in the class who would be willing to share, we would also really appreciate your feedback. But just looking on a class, and I think sometimes following the Spirit and just having a prayer in your heart as a teacher and just saying, you know, Heavenly Father, I would like to call on the people that are most, that need this experience the most today. Please help me and guide me and bless me with the Spirit of discernment as I try to reach into those hearts that need to be reached.
0: That's good.
2: I think Barb hit on an important point. Sometimes we wait for those who want to participate. And for me, the biggest distractions in an adult classroom are often students who are overly participative.
0: Yeah. Right.
2: It's the same people who always want to comment.
0: And that is disruptive.
2: It can be disruptive. It can be a form of disruption. And so I liked her suggestion, calling on people by name. Saying, you know, instead of just saying, does anyone have a comment? Brother Smith, what do you think about this? And doing it beforehand, giving them enough notice, like she did, saying, we're going to read these verses. I'm going to ask this question so that when I call on them out of the blue, that they're already prepared. So that I can say, Sally, what do you think about that verse? Instead of just saying, does anyone have a comment? And then when someone does keep commenting, I think I find ways to deal with that. I have students who will eventually take over the class during the semester. And I find ways to try to involve other people in the class. Subtle things, like I'll say, okay, would somebody who hasn't yet commented today make a comment?
0: Oh, that's good.
2: Or I'll pull the person aside and say, you know, I appreciate your comments. You make some great points. And I really am grateful for the participation you've had so far this semester. But I'm trying to get other people to be involved as well. So if it's okay with you, I'm going to only call on you once each class period. And once you've made your comment, then I'm going to try to involve other people. And so I'll try to teach them and say, you know, be prepared. Think of your best comment, because once you've spoken, I'm going to look for other people to be involved. And that way I kind of control it privately with the person and try to help others have an experience.
0: Have you had good success with it?
2: I've had great success with it. They respond very well. I try to compliment them, thank them for what they've done, and

0: And I'll say, you know, there's times when I'm going to look to you because it's a situation where I really need a good comment and you make great comments.
1: This is good, Scott, because you're not saying I don't want you to participate, no. Because that is really the teacher's really calling is to have all learn together as far as it. So I like what you're saying is let's do this appropriately. I still value what you're saying and I still want you to participate. However, let's frame this in a way that helps all to be learners. Let me move to a related topic of where you're going. I want to spring off of something that was said as preparing individuals to respond. Mm-hmm. I think that's an interesting concept. And sometimes teachers don't think of this naturally, is they want participation, but yet they don't prepare individuals to participate. So here's another question that I hear. As a matter of fact, I've been hearing this a lot in the last 3 years. What do I do as a teacher to those who are apathetic? Those people that are, they won't respond. I ask a question and I can hear the crickets chirping. Yeah. I mean, it is so embarrassing and I panic. And so I hurry and I go and I answer my own questions or when I say, hey, share this and no one shares. One way, as you were talking, I thought, you know, one way you can get apathetic learners to be involved is some of them are not participating because they're not prepared. That this is a leap for them to say something in public. They're scared. They don't know the answer. They're fearful. And sometimes they don't think they know when they actually do know. And I like what you were saying is prepare people to participate. Now, I'm going to ask a question here, and I want you to think about this for a second. I love that aspect that invites as well as prepares them to be brave enough to say, now I actually do have something to say. I've seen some teachers do where they share with each other. Now, I'd like you to turn to the person next to you and share what you think about this. And I've even heard some teachers say, and practice what you would say, and then we're gonna share with the class. And they do that and prepare them, and you see response coming from a lot of different type of peoples.
0: I've seen you do something, Brother Richardson, having sat in on several of your classes. For those students who are reluctant to speak in public, I've seen you at times have them write their answers.
1: Yeah.
0: You'll have all the students ask a question and you'll say, write down an answer to this question. And then you'll ask people to read what they've written. And I found that some students are much more willing to read something that they've written rather than trying to speak off the cuff.
1: Good. So there's a lot of ways to approach this, right?
2: Absolutely. I also like to give the students or the members of the class time. Sometimes I'll even just say, you know what, I'm going to ask a question, you have 30 seconds, and if everyone in the class would be prepared to answer that question, everyone's going to answer. So if you'd be prepared to answer, that would be great, and just give them that 30 seconds. And then sometimes just say, okay, let's have a few volunteers, but a lot of times just saying, you know, if you guys can end up going together and put each other in groups of two or three. But I also think it's important that we're not just putting them in groups of two or three just to put them in groups of two or three.
1: Oh, no.
2: Because the point is not participation, the point is edification, and it's not necessarily the same thing. And so we're helping them to see, you know, Elder Eyring, 50% of the people that you talk, I can't remember the exact quote, but 50% of the people that you talk to are having a bad day. So when you're talking to someone, share your testimony with them and lift them up, look at them in their eyes and really train them on why it's important. Or Elder Maxwell's, we are each other's clinical material. So we're in this classroom. We need each other to be edified. We need to help each other. So when you're making these comments or when you're thinking about it, think about the person you're going to be sharing with, not just about you.
1: This is good because in teaching, a lot of times I think we mistake the ends.
2: Yeah.
1: And we make it means the ends. So a lot of people say, well, I ask a lot of questions. And actually, the goal isn't to ask questions. Sometimes people don't participate because they don't understand the question. They don't know what you're asking. Or this is one of my favorites, but not really my favorite, is the guess what I'm thinking questions.
2: Yeah.
1: And everyone's like, well, why should I participate? Or people who ask a question and answer it immediately, and then pretty soon you get used to the fact that you're not really asking a question, etc. But the question isn't the goal.
2: Right.
1: We're asking a question for the end, which is to understand, to feel, and to see what learners are thinking, and then to be able to move forward in that situation.
0: I think in some ways, Matt, you've brought up a good point as well. Sometimes I get no response or I get that silence when I've asked a bad question.
1: Yeah.
0: And so if I will improve my questions, another part to that too, though, is I'm also learning to not be afraid of silence at times. Silence doesn't always mean that they aren't involved. And so there are times when I need to fight the urge to answer my own question and not be afraid of silence.
1: Yeah. That's good.
2: I was also, back to what Matt was talking about before too, is confusing the means to the end. Sometimes I think we as teachers, we think the means to the end is the correct answer. Ambiguity is a great end as well. Just going through and knowing that people have talked, but they're not always looking for the answer. Or sometimes the end desire is to to help people to think and to help people to learn and to help people become self-reliant spiritually and physically in the classroom. And part of our role as teachers is to mentor and to train our students to be gospel learners, to be gospel thinkers, not just to have the answer all the time.
1: Good.
2: And so as teachers, as we're doing that, people are participating. We're not just listening until the right answer is given. We're talking and listening to each other to build relationships and to grow closer to the Lord.
1: That's good. If President Osgathorpe was here, president of the General Sunday School, we've talked about this at great length. And whenever we're training together or together and people ask the question, well, they're not participating or they're reluctant or they're disruptive and they give all these scenarios. He says, well, here's what you can do. Have them do something.
2: Yeah.
1: Get them involved. Now that can come in a broad range because, as you were saying, it's not just participating that is the end, as far as that goes. Participation is a means to the greater end of learning, understanding, contemplating, and living, as far as that goes. But I like what he is saying here is get them involved. Have them do something. That could be listen. That could be think. That could be answering questions. It could be sharing with each other. It could be writing. It could be drawing. It could be standing up. It could be acting out. It could be role playing. I mean, there's a wide variety. As a matter of fact, that's one of my favorite parts about teaching No Greater Call. It is a resource guide, and it has a lot of different ideas, practical ideas that you can try. Some of them will work well. Some of them may not work very well with the chemistry that you're given, your learners, your style,
0: your own talents, your own.
1: Yeah. And so I like this experience is if we have individuals who are disruptive, get them engaged in what is more important. Find ways, whatever that is, to be able to have them participate, meaning acting in a way that will help them engage in the learning environment.
0: I had a student this last semester on campus who had some great artistic skills and struggled in other ways in the classroom. And I found ways to adjust slightly the assignments and the way he became involved and participated in the course. And he produced some beautiful artwork on the Doctrine and Covenants.
1: Oh, that's great.
0: As he applied the text using his own skills. And it was just a great way to get him involved and find a way to help him participate in the class. And we had a wonderful experience.
1: That's great. I mean, this applies to everything, even in family home evenings,
0: exactly.
1: Right? I mean, this is not just an experience where it's a silo here and a silo there, but these are the same principles. I've had the privilege to be able to attend in some homes and watch family home evenings, and I'm thinking, holy cow, you know, it's okay for other people to talk. It's okay to participate. And other times, people are participating, but there's hardly any gospel learning going on. And so we confuse the means with the greater end.
2: I had a student one time that was extremely hyper that I taught in seminary. And one of the things that I asked him to do, I could not get him to stop talking or hitting somebody next to him in class. And one day I just thought, you know, I'm going to give this young man 5 pencils and I'm going to each different colors. And I'm going to give him the simple assignment of writing down who's commenting and what they're commenting on. And so the entire class period that day, he just wrote down comments and what they were commenting on. And he was beautiful. It helped me as a teacher. And then the next day I had a different assignment and next day, a different assignment. But every assignment was meant to help him pay attention in class, to help have a reverent environment. Another thing Scott was talking about earlier was students are participating too much. And I like to do that with as well. One thing I've done with students that do talk too much, sometimes I'll talk to them, as Scott was saying, even after class and just say, you know what, the next time, I'm not going to have you talk at all. If you don't mind, I want you to be the number one listener today and just pay attention to other comments that are being made in class and what you can learn from other students today instead of talk. Just see if you can do that. And sometimes they've come back with great experiences. Another thing I've done, and sometimes I'm just pretty bold about it, I just say, you know what? There are a lot of students in here who haven't had a chance to talk, and we have a lot of very intelligent, smart, bright, wonderful, great, experienced people who haven't quite spoken as much. So for the next 15 minutes, if you've spoken at all in the last 2 class periods or the last week, you're not going to talk today, and everybody else is. And that's worked okay. And it's worked great. And sometimes they'll raise their hand, they'll be laughing. Can I say something? No. We have to have at least 5 people talk before you and just kind of have a good sense of humor with it and just kind of laugh with them and they all laugh. And the person knows that I love them. We love each other, but we're trying to edify each other. And that's the point.
1: I think one of the things that we've been talking about here that keeps on running through my mind that's important to remember is consistency. That's a key in parenting. That's a key in learning and in teaching is if we set guidelines or expectations, all the things that we've been talking about. And I like what you're saying. This is what triggered the thought, Barb, was, but can I say something now? Nope. Is being consistent saying, actually, I meant what we said here. And there's a reason for that. And it's not that we're hard-nosed and it's not that we're being inflexible. It's the consistency helps learners learn the model. as far as that would be. And I think that that's really great. And then I can't help but think of one of the great influences that all teachers can have, all parents can have, all individuals can have in this great endeavor of learning and teaching. And it's a little line that comes from Teaching No Greater Call. It's on page 80, where it says, encourage enthusiasm for learning the gospel. I think one of the great effects that comes for good teachers is they somehow convey what they are talking about is important, it is meaningful, and they are enthused. It doesn't mean that they have to be over the top, but you can feel, and it's contagious in a way. And I think that's one of the things that great teachers actually do, is they encourage in the learners an enthusiasm to learn. They want to discover. They want to, I've heard this in some cases, I felt this in some cases, I want to know like she knows. I want to see what she sees. And this causes me to think of Jesus Christ, where he has two disciples of John the Baptist following him. This is one of my favorite stories from the book of John, just right off the bat. And they're following him probably at the behest of John the Baptist. And these two disciples are walking along, and Christ turns and says, do you remember this story?
0: Yeah. Mm-hmm.
1: And he says, what seekest thou? And then they say, and this is interesting to me, where dwellest thou? Where dwellest thou? And in our language, we think that he's saying, they are saying, where do you live? And if that was the case, Jesus could have said 471 Main Street,
0: down the
1: Galilee.
0: Left, down there,
1: yeah,
0: on the left. You
1: know, yeah, just on the left right there. And that one. Right? But that's not what he did. He did what great teachers really should be doing. And he says, and this is my favorite line, come and see. And they abode the day with him, and they saw wonderful things, and their lives were forever changed. I think when we create a learning environment, as we do as the Savior does, we invite, come, come and you shall see. I really like that. I really appreciate your advice and your practical suggestions. And my greatest disappointment in having these experiences, the time is far too short, and we just start to uncover different ways, because there are a lot of ways to do this. And I am grateful for teachers. And so I hope all those who are listening will be buoyed up with confidence that they can perform the experiences and the duties which God has asked us, whether it be in our homes or in the church. I know that that is true. You have been listening to Teaching No Greater Call by the Church of Jesus Christ of Latter-day Saints.
3: May we remember how much our Heavenly Father and His Son love us. From the Church of Jesus Christ of Latter-day Saints.
4: Samuel Hislop, we aren't God's only people. We all have something to learn from each other. Years ago, Samuel Hislop moved to eastern Ukraine. He learned that we have an opportunity to learn from people regardless of differences in culture and background.
0: So have you ever heard the one about the time the Pope, a rabbi, and a Mormon apostle walked into a room? This sounds like the beginning of a bad joke, but it really happened 2 years ago when, there you go. The Vatican invited leaders from 14 different faiths in 23 countries to come to Rome and discuss the importance of marriage between man and a woman. And of course, one of those invited was President Henry B. Eyring of the First Presidency of the Church of Jesus Christ of Latter-day Saints. Now, I'm not going to talk more about that event or about marriage, but I simply mention that gathering in Rome and this picture of Pope Francis with President Eyring, because to me, they illustrate a larger truth. And that is this, that God, when he said he's no respecter of persons, that he was serious about that. Now, of course, that's King James Bible language. It means that our God is a good father who doesn't pick favorites. I mean, in our eyes, in his eyes, all of us all around the world have equal dignity and value and worth. And one of the geniuses of his creation, I think, is that he didn't make any two of us the same. We're all different. We all have unique talents and abilities. And I also believe we all have gaps in our souls that can only be filled by each other, by learning from those who don't think, act, and believe the way we do.
5: And I truly believe that's one of the greatest blessings and gifts he gives us in this life, is the opportunity to learn from each other. And, you know, in my life, I haven't always recognized those opportunities. And if I have, I haven't always appreciated them. So for the next couple minutes, I want to talk about how, like, in my life's journey, how I've come to appreciate learning from people who aren't like me, and particularly from those who are not Latter-day Saints. 12 years ago, I was a Mormon missionary in eastern Ukraine. And I remember just being thrilled to travel, you know, halfway around the world to learn Russian and share this message with people. The message of the restored gospel, of course, that most of them don't have. And over time, since I've come home, I've come to realize that they also had a lot to teach me. My mission friends and I would often pass these beautiful churches that dot the land in eastern Ukraine and the surrounding countries where Eastern Orthodox Christianity is big. And I remember, you know, seeing the beauty of these, and I appreciated the beauty because I obviously took photos, but now I look back and I see the beauty in a different way. When I see the beauty of these, I see great symbolism. Look at the outside, you see beautiful colors and shapes, the cupolas and the crosses that point people to Christ. And then you think of the inside of the building, the music, the candles, the art, the stained glass. And it seems symbolic of the kind of inner moral life that a believing Christian should lead. And I'm just very grateful for the opportunity to have been there and the things that those buildings have taught me. Now, another aspect of Eastern Orthodoxy that I didn't appreciate back then the way I do now is what's called a paschal greeting. If you've been to Russia, you'll know what this is, or Ukraine, or surrounding areas. On Easter, when you say hello to somebody, instead of saying hello, you say Christos Voskres, which means, that's Russian for Christ is risen. And the person responds to you by saying Vaistinu Voskres, which is Russian for indeed he is risen. And I remember, you know, hearing this salutation my first Easter Sunday. And maybe you've done something like this where you write something in your journal or keep a record a long time ago and you come back and look at it and you're kind of embarrassed that you wrote that thing. And that night, I wrote in my journal that seeing all this was a little annoying. Those are the words I wrote. And now I kind of wonder why I did that. Why would I, as a Latter-day Saint Christian, consider this annoying? It's a salutation that not only points to, but affirms the reality of one of the most important events of all time, the resurrection. Now, I think part of that could be because I was infected with a little bit of spiritual pride. If you've been a missionary, you might be familiar with that trademark fire of faith that you have to go out there and share a message. And it's an important message, and we should be excited about it. But sometimes we can let that fire, if we're not careful, consume our humility and blind us to the goodness that exists outside of the church. Now, I've had the opportunity over the years to learn more from people of other faiths. And I'm really grateful for that, and I want to talk a little bit more about that. Now, think of some of the scriptures that we quote as Latter-day Saints that can cause us maybe to fall into that trap of not seeing the goodness that exists outside the church. There's the words that we hear that this church is the only true and living church on the face of the earth. Now, for all the things that does mean, you know, and it means a lot, it certainly doesn't mean we're God's only people. And then there's the scripture from the life of Joseph Smith, who was the founding prophet, where he describes the other churches of his day as all wrong, and that all their creeds were an abomination, and the professors of those creeds were all corrupt. Now, if you just take that scripture and don't think of the historical context, you can make a big mistake. And our attitude toward those who don't belong to this church can become nothing more than a we're right and you're wrong kind of mentality. And that's not what God wants. He wants us to, you know, be a people that builds bridges and people that are peacemakers. Now, Brigham Young, who is, of course, the second president of this church, taught us that every particle of truth that every person has received is a gift from God. Every particle of truth that every person has received is a gift from God. So obviously, Latter-day Saints are not the only ones out there who have spiritual insights to share with the world. Now, I like the concept taught by the late Swedish theologian and Lutheran bishop, Christer Stendhal. This concept of holy envy, the ability to admire elements and teachings of other faiths. And the interesting thing about his comment, is when I heard him say this, is that he was describing his own holy admiration for a practice of performing vicarious baptism for those who have died. Of course, that takes place in a Latter-day Saint temple. So, you know, we can do this. We can develop our own kind of holy envy, holy admiration for other faiths. And some experiences from my life kind of illustrate how I've come to appreciate that. Three years ago, I was assigned to travel to Monterey, California to report on an interfaith Thanksgiving food drive. It was hosted by the Bethel Missionary Baptist Church there in nearby Seaside, California. And the Sunday before the event, I remember we were invited to the office of Dr. Henry Lusk. He's the head pastor there. And I still remember being, you know, moved by his deep faith in Christ and his fearlessness in talking about this. And then we attended his worship service, and some of the most beautiful music I've ever heard was performed by a group of men in that congregation. And then later on in that worship service, as it concluded, we were invited to hold hands with other people as we closed in prayer. So, somewhat of a different experience than we have as Latter-day Saints in our worship services, but no less inspiring. And then during the week, it was great to see Baptists and Latter-day Saints and Pentecostals come together and, you know, put aside the doctrinal differences that are certainly there and serve our fellow man. And Dr. Lusk told us that this type of thing was important because, you know, we're all God's children. We all worship the same God. We all have the same purpose. And the welfare of our fellow man is our mutual concern. And he reminded us that it was Christ who taught us that we have to get outside the walls of our churches and reach out to everyone. Of course, worship, reaching out to those within the churches is important as well. But we can't forget those who are outside the walls. Now, more recently, I have been touched by some of the things I've encountered, some of the writings I've encountered from some Christian and Jewish authors. And I'll just share a few of them with you, some of the ones that are most meaningful to me. The first is from maybe a name you've heard, Ravi Zacharias. He's an internationally well-known itinerant preacher, travels the world defending the gospel of Christ. And I like the story he tells from the New Testament. You're familiar with it, where a man comes to Christ and asks him if it's appropriate to pay taxes. And Christ says, give me a coin. And he says, whose image is on that coin? And the man says, well, it's Caesar's image. And then the well-known line comes, render therefore unto Caesar the things that are Caesar's and unto God the things that are God's. And then I just love this commentary that Ravi adds to this. It makes a new way to look at the scripture for me. He said that the disingenuousness of the questioner was exposed immediately because he didn't ask a follow-up question. He should have asked, what belongs to God? You told me what belongs to Caesar, what belongs to God? And then Ravi says, Jesus would have answered it this way. Whose image is on you? You give yourself to God because you are fashioned in his image. And I just love that way of thinking about that verse. I'd never thought of it that way. And the more I read from Ravi Zacharias, the more I come to appreciate him as a man who's very gifted at helping people think about the gospel. Not just believing it, but thinking about it and thinking about why it makes sense. Now, another quote I wanted to share comes from Dr. Russell Moore of the Southern Baptist Convention. That's one of the largest religious groups in the country. In a recent book, he talks about the importance of recognizing like what our common core identity is. And I like the way he says it. He says that national identity is important, but it's transitory. He says there will come a day when old glory, of course speaking of the American flag, yields to an older glory, when the new republic succumbs to a new creation. We must not shirk our callings as citizens, but we must not see our citizenship of the moment as the final word. And then he concludes by saying, we are Americans best when we are not Americans first. I love the way that teaches me of how we should remember that before anything else in this life, we are children of God and brothers and sisters. Really well said. And then another quote from Rabbi Lord Jonathan Sacks, former chief rabbi in the UK. He, in a recent book, talked about how we are each blessed by God, each precious in his sight, each with our role in his story, each with our own song and the music of humankind. And he goes on to say that to be a child of Abraham is to learn to respect the other children of Abraham, even if their way is not ours. And we know that we are loved, and that must be enough. And to insist that being loved entails that others be unloved is to fail to understand the nature of love itself. And I appreciate this so much, perhaps because I, like a lot of people, waste too much energy in life, maybe jealous of others who seem to have more or given more by God, somehow thinking that means he's passed me over. When the truth is that there's, the divine love is something that everybody can have. And I just love the way Rabbi Sacks teaches that truth. Now, these comments remind me of something that Elder Jeffrey R. Holland, in fact, taught just a month ago at Brigham Young University. He said that, of course, we can't measure the value of the good that has come to us from Mormon prophets and apostles. But we can put them aside in a special category all their own. And he says we can still consider the world-shaping views and moral force that have come to us from a Martin Luther or a John Calvin or a John Wesley in an earlier age, or from a Billy Graham or a Pope Francis or a Dalai Lama in our current time. And we could add to that from a Ravi Zacharias, from a Russell Moore, from a Rabbi Sacks, and many others. So we know that there are 15 million Latter-day Saints in the world. And it's great that so many have accepted the restored gospel. But we should also look in context that among 7 billion people, we're still a pretty tiny minority. And in fact, this illustration is probably an exaggeration of what 15 million would even look like among 7 billion. You'd need a pretty powerful microscope to even see us there. So we've got to remember that, we're small, but among the 7 billion, there's lots of others, people, other Christians, other Jews and Muslims and others who are doing great good, and they have great influence, and there's opportunity to partner with them in our communities to show the world at large the fruits of good faith. Now, that considered, we have to remember something from Elder Orson F. Whitney, who was a Latter-day Saint apostle. He said this 88 years ago, that God is using more than one people for the accomplishment of this great work, and that the Latter-day Saints cannot do it all. It's too vast, it's too arduous for any one people. So, yes, we can work together, and we should, and we need to. And of course, we have a message that other people need to hear. We have a very special thing, the restored gospel. But we also need to remember that God expects us to learn from others as well. And we can't do that unless we're willing to open our hearts and our minds and our ears to those who think and act and believe differently than we do. And I believe that as we do that, not only will we be uplifted, but I think we'll become better ambassadors of good faith. And it's the fruits of good faith that I believe that our despairing and hopeless world needs now more than it ever has. Thank you.
6: Prove that you are related, by Nadzia Karazina, Omsk, Siberia, Russia. I thought the Lord was asking the impossible, but I was wrong. My elderly neighbor and her son lived a few apartment doors down from my family. She became dear to us. After her son passed away, she became ill and was confined to her bed. We took care of her until she passed away 3 months later. After their deaths, I wanted temple ordinances performed for this family, but because we were not related, that was not an option. One day, a clear thought came to my mind. Prove that you are related, and you can do the temple work for them. I thought the Lord was asking the impossible, but the word prove kept coming to my mind. My neighbor's relatives began transferring ownership of her apartment, but they lacked records to prove their relationship, even after we searched government archives. The Spirit told me we were missing something. With consent from these relatives, I looked through her apartment for documents. in a corner of the apartment, I found some bags full of old papers. I had a feeling the bags were important. I looked through two bags and then began looking through a third. I had almost reached the bottom of the bag when I felt the cover of a notebook. Inside the notebook's cover pocket, I found five important certificates. My neighbor woman's birth certificate, her mother's death and marriage certificates, her grandmother's death certificate, and her father's burial certificate. When our neighbor's relatives and I reviewed the documents, two words stood out to me. Vagayevsky District in Western Siberia. Suddenly, I felt that I should look at my own family tree. When I did, I found that Vagayevsky appeared on the distant branches of my father's family tree. Further research showed that my deceased neighbor and I are related. The Lord did not require the impossible from me after all. I cannot express my joy to learn that my neighbor is part of my family. This link will allow me to make sure her temple ordinances are performed in the future. The Lord loves his children. He prepared the plan of salvation for all, including my neighbor and her son. Read by Jane Wise.
7: Since the time of my birth, I have had polio. There were no doctors close to my area. 2 Nephi chapter 25, verse 23. For we labor diligently to write, to persuade our children and also our brethren to believe in Christ and to be reconciled to God. For we know that it is by grace that we are saved, after all we can do.
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7: The Book of Mormon has helped me have a better life. Before, I was a fairly weak person. Now I am very strong. I will continue to read and follow the commandments of God found in the Book of Mormon until my last day.

0: Dad built me a dollhouse when I was growing up. 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
1: A little more. 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
0: But I know he was really better with duct tape.
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4: 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And now, my son, I have somewhat to say concerning the thing which our fathers call a ball or director, or our fathers called it Liahona, which is being interpreted a compass. And the Lord prepared it, and it did work for them according to their faith in God. Alma chapter 37, verses 38 and 40.
5: A message from Elder Robert D. Hales, a special witness of Jesus Christ.
6: Today I speak to all whose freedom to choose has been diminished by effects of ill-advised choices of the past. I speak specifically of choices that have led to excessive debt and addictions to food, drugs, pornography, and other patterns of thought and action that diminished one's sense of self-worth. All these excesses affect us individually and undermine our family relationships. Of course, some debt incurred for education, a modest home, or a basic automobile may be necessary to provide for a family. Unfortunately, however, additional debt is incurred when we cannot control our wants and addictive impulses. And for both debt and addiction, the helpful solution is the same. We must turn to the Lord and follow His commandments. We must want more than anything else to change our lives so that we can break the cycle of debt and other uncontrolled wants. I pray that in the next few minutes, and that throughout this conference, you will be filled with hope in our Savior, our Lord Jesus Christ, and find hope in the doctrines of His restored gospel. Our challenges, including those we create by our own decisions, are part of our test in mortality. Let me assure you that your situation is not beyond the reach of our Savior. Through Him, every struggle can be for our experience and our own good. Each temptation we overcome is to strengthen us, not to destroy us. The Lord will never allow us to suffer beyond that which we can endure. We must remember that the adversary knows us extremely well. He knows where, when, and how to tempt us. If we are obedient to the promptings of the Holy Ghost, we can learn to recognize the adversary's enticements. Before we yield to temptation, we must learn to say with unflinching resolve, "Get thee behind me, Satan." Our success is never measured by how strongly we are tempted, but how faithfully we respond. We must ask for help from our Heavenly Father and seek strength through the atonement of His Son, Jesus Christ. In both temporal and spiritual things, obtaining this divine assistance enables us to become provident providers for ourselves and others.
7: Portraits of Faith. People Need to Know. By Inae Leandro, Sao Paulo, Brazil. The knowledge that families can be eternal changed my life forever. Scan the code in the printed magazine to explore the full story. This voice was created using artificial intelligence.
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9: We believe in God, the Eternal Father.
10: We believe in the Bible to be the Word of God.
11: We believe in being honest, true, chaste, benevolent, virtuous.
9: We believe that through the atonement of Christ, all mankind.
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11: We may say that we follow the admonition of Paul. 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We hope all things.

0: Welcome to Why I Believe. My name is Rick Starr, and today our guests are Troy and Anya Patty. We're talking on the phone with them from London, England. Troy is a U.S. citizen, and Anya is a previous Russian citizen who has an interesting story about how she tried to come to the U.S., actually lived in the U.S. for many years, seeking asylum and citizenship here, and has gone through a lot of interesting experiences. And as a family, they are currently living in London, England. And we're going to talk about all of the experiences that you have had. But first of all, I want to welcome you, Brother and Sister Patty, to the Why I Believe program. Thank you so much for being with us today.
1: Oh, we're excited.
2: Thank you. Hello from across the pond.
0: Yes. It's good to hear your voice. Sister Patty, let's talk about your growing up experience. You grew up in what is now referred to as St. Petersburg, but this was before 1989. So talk about where you grew up, what its name was at that time, so our listeners will understand, and what the atmosphere was at that time, because you and your mother made a decision that you were going to leave the country of Russia at that time. So please talk a little bit about your youth and your growing up experience and what happened.
1: Sure. Well, first of all, it was actually USSR, so it wasn't like even a Russia. So it was still a communist country when I was growing up. Mm-hmm. And let's see, so I lived there. I was born and raised there until I was 18. And I guess looking back, you know, people always ask me, like, how did the freedom, if there was enough freedom or you were lacking freedom, in which ways? And looking back, I can't, you know, when you live in it and that's all that you know, you don't really know what you're missing. You don't know the difference. But I know that if right now, if someone were to put me back in time for what I know now, I would really have a hard time living in those days, back in Russia in those days. But growing up, like I said, growing up, I had a normal childhood, I feel. Though, you know, I had some struggles, and I think most people have struggles. It doesn't matter where they live. Mm-hmm. But in overall, I think I had a normal childhood. As far as growing up religiously-wise, there's a lot of churches. I personally, and I mean, I can only speak for myself, obviously. I don't know if there's other, you know, families that practice religion differently than mine has. But for me, I have, you know, I've gone to churches, but it was never like a service that I would go to, or, you know, there's a specific day or time that you go to. You just, you'll walk on the street and the church is always is open. You decide to go inside the church and you'll go, and there are usually lots of icons, and it's really artistically beautiful, but it's kind of dark and lots of candles. And so I remember looking back, well, now that I have, you know, the knowledge of just even the basic Christianity, I know that one time I walked into the church and they were actually passing sacrament, which at the time I did not know that that's what they were doing.
0: And was this in a Russian Orthodox type setting?
1: Yes, but I did not know. The ceremony is always done, I'm assuming, in Latin, because it was always in different language. So I'm just guessing it was probably in Latin.
0: Mm-hmm.
1: So I never, you know, the religion was never taught. I guess that's what I'm trying to say.
0: Well, wasn't it also quite restricted by the communist government?
1: Well, that's what I heard, you know, growing up.
0: Mm-hmm.
1: But again, like, I don't know, you know, I don't know what is restricted. How can I can't compare it to anything, I guess. That's what I'm trying to say. Mm-hmm. I've never seen Bible in my life until I became the member of the church. You know, just the basic things like that, I guess.
0: Right.
1: And, you know, and one of the big things about my conversion story is that I have never, like, I've heard the name Jesus Christ, but I have never known anything about him at all. I remember walking into the church one time, and and seeing a crucifix. And I just remember looking at it and thinking, well, that's not very nice, you know. That's just kind of odd. I didn't even know what that was all about. You know, my grandma, you know, she always prayed. And so, and I think from the childhood point, she instilled in me that there is a greater, you know, supreme being out there, and they call them God. But that's about really it. That's all what I knew. And so, because she always prayed, and I remember if I would ever have a bad dreams or something like that, she would always tell me to say a prayer, and my dreams will go away. And that's it, you know. So I'm grateful for that, because she has instilled in me just the very basics that, you know, we're not alone.
0: Yeah.
1: But other than that, I didn't know anything.
0: Well, Anya, you and your mother made a very important decision in your lives to leave Russia.
1: Right.
0: Talk a little bit about what was the atmosphere that caused you to make that decision and the process that you went through.
1: You know, again, I was only 18. I just barely graduated from high school. And honestly, you know, I give all the credit to my mom for this, because for me, I was just too involved with friends and, you know, what my next step in life is going to be, just like any normal 18-year-old kid, I think. Whereas my mom, I think she was the one as a parent that she could perceive more that the storm was coming, and sort of speak. And you know, and it was really almost like, you know, it's very quiet before the storm. It was kind of like that in a country, that something was going to happen, and my mom felt the urgency to do something about it. And we have, she has found some friends that found a loop to get to Canada. Now, these friends, they actually, they have told my mom what she can do. And so my mom, at first, she thought that she was just going to send me, that it would be very risky for both of us to do it, just, because at that time it was still a communist country. And so she was just worrying that if both of us get caught, then we're in trouble. And so... But if it's just a kid, she just kind of, I guess she felt that the eyes are not going to be really on the 18-year-old kid as much as if both her and I are leaving.
0: Who are you leaving behind, Anya, in making that decision?
1: Who we're leaving behind? Nobody.
0: Oh, really? So it was just you and your mother at that point?
1: Yeah, it was just me and my mom. We have, basically, she found out that because Cuba was still a communist country, and you can fly to Cuba if you have a relative in there. You have to have a visa, and you have to buy a round trip ticket, which we obviously didn't have a relative in Cuba, and so we had to sell literally everything to buy a fake visa to fly to Cuba on the black market. Black market is huge. I mean, it's it's legal. That's how big it is out there.
0: It sounds kind of risky, though.
1: It's extremely risky.
0: Yeah.
1: It really is. And so we sold everything. And the thing is that people the thing that we sold, they couldn't come and get it until the day that we left, so that there will not be any conspiracy of why, you know, all of our stuff is being moved out of the house.
0: Oh, so does that mean that the people who are buying your furniture and that kind of things, they kind of knew what was going on?
1: No, they didn't. Oh. My mom just said, well, you know, I don't know exactly what she said, but I would assume that she just, you know, she stole it, but she said, well, you can only pick it up on this day.
0: Oh.
1: You know, I mean, I don't know exact words that she exchanged with them, but I know for sure that they didn't, because she originally, she just, like I said, she just wanted me to leave. And she just was very serious about me not telling anybody about it. And I was pretty stressed about that. I was, you know, at the time I was wondering why my mother wanted to send me to a different country. Mm. You know, I, like I said, I was just a young kid. I didn't really understand a whole lot of it. But about 2 weeks into it, she decides to come with me, and I was so grateful that she did, as you hear the story going on. And if it wasn't for her, I don't know where I would have been today, because it got pretty scary out there.
0: Where did you end up going then to get to Cuba? Because you had to stop in Canada to make this all work,
1: right?
0: Didn't you? How did that all
1: work?
0: So
1: we have, after selling all of our stuff and... We have to fly to Moscow first, and then from Moscow we flew, the airplane goes to Cuba. Now, when it flies to Cuba, it's supposed to stop in Gander, Canada, for a gas refuel. Mm-hmm. And everyone, by law, they have to get off of airplane. And so our plan was to, you know, once everyone gets off of airplane, we're in the waiting room, then we'll just go to the airport guard and just ask for asylum from him. But what happened is that the airplane actually didn't stop in Canada. It flew all the way to Cuba. And this is the crazy thing. They don't tell you, like, when you buy a ticket, on our ticket it said that the airplane will stop, and it didn't.
0: Mm.
1: And so here we were in Cuba. We had, I think we had like a $50 or $60. That's all we had. And we were in Cuba. We didn't know Spanish or English. We sold everything back home. Needless to say that chances are that, you know, the government officials back home, they probably already got cued in that we were trying to do something fishy here. And so we were here in Cuba, not knowing where to go. Obviously, we bought the visa as though we have a relatives in Cuba, but we really don't have the relatives. It was just a fake visa. And so we were standing there at our airport, not knowing what to do. So can you imagine if it was just me, 18-year-old kid?
0: Yeah, it's good your mother went with you.
1: Yeah, I know. And so we were just standing there, didn't know what to do, where to go. And then, you know, people just, you know, it's a very small airport in Cuba. And so, and then this lady came, and she spoke Russian. And she just came straight to us, and she just like, why, are you guys the last one from the airplane? And we said, yes, we are. And then a few minutes later, she comes back again. She's like, are you sure there wasn't anybody else? We're like, no, we're pretty sure. A few minutes later, she comes back again and goes, well, why are you guys not going anywhere? No one is waiting for us. I mean, you have to understand that, you know, we didn't know who this lady is. She very possibly could be a KGB or, you know, one of those undercover people. And because you never know who they are. And so my mom, she just made up this story, like, right there in the spot. And I just remember looking at her and thinking, I hope they don't ask me to repeat it because I have no idea what you just said. But this lady, she was just so sweet to us. She just took us in. She put us in the hotel for the night. And then the next morning, she came back and brought another lady who is actually Russian, and she's married to Cuban, and she's been living there in Cuba. And so this another lady, she welcomed us to her home and let us to stay there. And she was just such a Christ-like, like an angel for us in there. And my mom, she had to go and meet. We were in Cuba for 4 days. She had to go during that time and meet with officials. I think they were Russian officials, and square away for us to be able to fly back to Russia.
0: Mm-hmm.
1: And I have no idea until this day. She wouldn't tell me what happened in there and what she said. What she wouldn't tell me, and what she says is some things are better left unsaid.
0: This is your mother.
1: Yeah, mm-hmm. And so I have no idea. But I, you know, knowing the corrupt government that it is, I'm sure there was nothing good that happened in there. So,
0: So let's just take a minute and let our listeners know. You're listening to Why I Believe on the Mormon Channel, and today our guests are Troy and Anya Patty, calling us from London, England right now, and we're talking about Anya's story as growing up in Russia. Explain what happened then. You're in Cuba, and what are you going to do now?
1: Well, so whatever she did, we were able to get the tickets to go back. Now, to go back to Russia, obviously, to USSR. And so, and we were just hoping and praying that the airplane will stop in Canada this time, because this was our last chance, and it's almost like jumping through the fire and hoping that you don't get burned, because, you know, we sold everything. We don't have anything back home. By this time, for sure, there's a government officials that would be waiting for us back home, because they know what we are up to at this time. And so, you know, if we were to go back, my mom for sure would have gone in jail. I don't know what would have happened to me. You know, most likely I would have been probably in jail too, because, you know, I was 18, and so I was considered to be legal age.
0: Mm-hmm.
1: So, but anyway, when we got on the airplane, it was a big airplane, and my mom, you know, she's like, I remember her telling me, she's like, wow, this is a pretty big airplane to fly, you know, without a stop. And so they start announcing in different languages of your plan, of the flight plan. And so first they announce it in Spanish, and of course we don't know Spanish, but the names, they're very similar. And so, and I swear they said the word Gander when they were making announcements. And so, and I said, Mom, I think they said the word Gander. Now, Gander is the stop in Canada.
0: Mm-hmm.
1: And she's like, no, they didn't. And I was like, okay, well, I don't know Spanish. Maybe they didn't. And so then they spoke in English. And again, I heard the word Gander. And I said, Mom, I know they said Gander. And she's like, no, they didn't. I was like, all right.
0: Mm.
1: And then they spoke in Russian. And they said Gander. And so I looked at my mom, I was like, Mom, this is your own language. They did say Gander. You know, and she just smiled, and she's like, you can sleep now. And for the longest time, I couldn't understand. I thought it was so odd that she said, you can sleep now. And it just didn't even, like, occur

0: the waiting room. Now, we have memorized the only phrase in English that we knew. And keep in mind, we were memorizing this between each other. So it was like a blind lead the blind. She just found phonetically how to say it from somebody. And so we were memorizing it, hoping that what we were saying made sense.
1: What was it that you and your mother had memorized?
0: Oh, yeah. So we memorized, I'm from Leningrad, USSR. I'd like to stay here. Help me, please.
1: Mm.
0: And so we just memorized that. And so when we were sitting at the airport, my mom just looked at me and she's like, you know, you always were telling me that your English was so good, so go ahead and go talk to that man over there. So she actually, you know, made me to go and talk to the airport guard, which I think was a smart on her part, because if we both just gotten up and went to the guard, they probably were hidden agents that were looking for people like us, you know, trying to escape, that could have gotten us. But again, it was just me getting up and going. You know, my mom was just still sitting in the couch. It wasn't as suspicious. And so so I remember going to the officer, and he was just looking through magazines, one of the little stores there. And I just told him, excuse me, you know, I'm from Leningrad, USSR. I'd like to stay here. Help me, please. And he didn't even look at me. He just kind of nodded, and then he waved for me to follow him. And I just remember him keep talking to me and asking me or something. And I'm just thinking, buddy, I told you everything I know. I have no idea what you're asking me. But and then when we passed my mom, I pointed to him and said, my mom. And so, and I guess he understood that. And so then she, you know, she got up and went with us. And the thing is that once you have asked the authority for the to help, then really the other government can't do anything to you unless you're a criminal and they can prove it.
1: Were there people who were watching you and at that point they couldn't do anything about it?
0: Oh, well, that's been actually pretty haunting for years, because I remember walking away and there's every single person from that airplane, eyes just were on us.
1: Mm. They knew what you were doing.
0: Yeah, they did, totally knew what we were doing.
1: Mm-hmm.
0: It was a pretty haunting picture in my mind of those people's eyes. But yeah, and so he brought us to a room there that they have, and they have just intercom translator right there, and they just took our basic information. And what they do is they actually put you in a secluded, like a little motel secluded in the country somewhere, and they run your data to make sure that you're not some criminal, you know, that just escaped, because I'm sure people do that.
1: Yeah.
0: And so, and it was pretty intense. We were there for like almost a month. We couldn't go anywhere. We just stayed in this little hotel, and that's it, until our names got cleared.
1: So did you have to report to Canadian authorities on a regular basis, or were there other people who were also from Russia?
0: Not when we were in this little motel. It was just very in a rural area. It was like in the middle of nowhere.
1: Mm-hmm.
0: We had no way to go anywhere. We just stayed in this little motel, and it's like a bed and breakfast kind of a place. They fed us breakfast, lunch, and dinner, and we just stayed there for a month. Mm-hmm. The government put you there while they'll clear your name to make sure that you're not a criminal that escaped from the country.
1: Mm-hmm. Well, obviously your names were cleared. What happened after that?
0: Well, after that, if you have relatives in Canada or U.S., then, you know, they can connect you with them. But we didn't. And so in those cases, they transfer you to a little bit bigger city, which was St. John's, Newfoundland. And then they place you in the government, like a building where you live, like a housing, government housing. The most, you know, silliest thing ever, they don't allow you to work, which

0: was really hard, I think, for my mom, not because she's a hardworking woman, and they not allow you to work, and so they pay you little money just to get, you know, buy your groceries and stuff like that, but they pay for your housing, and it's, you know, it's nothing great. Our housing was, well, first of all, the building we were living in, it's funny because I actually wrote an English paper just on that because I feel like it was very significant that I lived there. It was really, really nasty building, really was.
1: Mm-hmm.
0: It was dark and dirty and smelly. You know, you just walk in, all the carpets are just penetrated in beer and heavens know what else and smoke, and the walls are very thin, and you can really hear everything, what's going on, and nothing good was going on in the building. It was just like a little studio apartment that you have a kitchen and then a bed, and that's pretty much it.
1: Mm-hmm.
0: And so that's where we were. We were placed there, and we were seeking for asylum. And during that time is when, you know, I remember walking through the hallway of that dreary building, and I saw two young missionaries. And let me tell you, they really stood out. You know, you just don't see two young men in suits and white shirt and ties and in a place that smelled like a beer and
1: yeah,
0: and it's all dark and gloomy.
1: Yeah.
0: And they were all happy and smiley.
1: Anya, let me just take a quick break here to let our listeners know that you are listening to Why I Believe on the Mormon Channel. And our guests today are Troy and Anya Patty, talking to us from London, England. What was your first thought when you saw the missionaries? Did they approach you and ask you if they could share a message with you, or what happened?
0: Well, when the first time I saw them, that was actually in the hallway that I saw them. I just, you know, they were just, looked like they were out of place. They really were. They looked out of place, but they were happy, happy, clean young men. And that was the first time I saw them. And I think it was like a day or two later that I went to visit one of the families that we've met in that building, and they were there. They were visiting that family, and they actually had a translator with them. And through that translator, missionaries asked me if we would like to hear about God and His plan for us. And I remember thinking, God has a plan for me? Sure, I'd like to hear that.
1: All this time in your life, and you didn't know that yet?
0: No, I did not know that. I've learned since that I think most people in the world, they feel like God is something very unreachable. It's very, you know, some being that sits on the throne and doesn't hear you, mm-hmm. kind of a thing. You know,
1: yeah.
0: You have to go through all kinds of connections to get to him, if that makes sense.
1: So, Anya, what was the first thing that the missionaries taught you that impressed you?
0: About Jesus Christ.
1: Mm-hmm.
0: That was the first thing. The minute they start talking about Jesus Christ, like I mentioned earlier, I have never even, like, I've heard a name, but that's about it. I never knew that he died for me, and I never knew that he walked on the earth. And but this is kind of strikes more on a personal note. I never had a father growing up, and I always kind of felt like I got cheated because I feel like every little girl needs a dad.
1: Mm-hmm.
0: So I think when I've learned that I had a Heavenly Father, that He knew me and He cares for me and loves me, that was very dear to me. Sorry.
1: No, that's fine. That had to be a wonderful feeling at that point to know that.
0: you know, stop gaining a father and a brother. Literally.
1: Certainly that was worth leaving the USSR for.
0: Right. Sure was. You know, of course, the missionaries, they have the protocol to go by, and, you know, they have a discussion that they have to kind of go by and everything. And so they've taught about Joseph Smith and the Restoration and the Book of Mormon, and all of those truths are beautiful and wonderful, but they really didn't mean as much to me at that time, because I was like an infant. I just needed the milk, not the meat. Mm-hmm. And so,
1: you know, I was wondering, Anya, as you've been mentioning this, what type of questions were coming to your mind at that point in your life? 18 years old, and this was a whole new discovery for you.
0: You know, the question, one of them is, I really was intrigued to see the Bible, because I've heard about the Bible, I've heard it all my life, but I've never seen it, never touched it, and so... So I was really intrigued by it, and I really wanted to read that. And I quickly found out that Bible is not a, you know, a fortune teller, as I grew up believing. It's a lot different than that. I really haven't had questions as much towards about like a deity or about God. But I did have questions about Jesus Christ, because I was just literally dumbfounded that he would die for me. And I just remember them telling me about that. That was just so amazing. That somebody would do that. And like I said, my question was, I just felt like a kid on Christmas morning when one of the elders said, you know, we'll come back again. And I just remember jumping in the chair and thinking, are you serious? When is he coming back?
1: And you're speaking of the second coming of Christ, right? When is he coming back?
0: Yeah. So I think those were really the only questions I had. I just, everything was new to me. I never heard of anything that they've told me. So I don't know if that was good or bad, but but I didn't really have many questions, I don't think. Not that I can remember.
1: Mm. Anya, were you and your mother taught the gospel?
0: We were.
1: Mm-hmm.
0: Yes, and my mom actually decided to join the church before I did. The invitation was given to both of us. We have, you know, when missionaries were over, we would, of course, you know, the Spirit is present, and so you feel wonderful and good, and everything just feels so great of the things that they teach you. And of course, you know, the minute the missionaries leave, all these doubts start sinking in, and people around you start, you know, asking you and doubting, you know, questioning your decisions and everything. And so, in the midst of it, it kind of made the decision that there's no way that the church could be true, because, you know, it's only over 100 years old. How can it be true? And so, you know, obviously at the time, we didn't really understand the apostasy and the restoration and how that all worked. Despite that, my mom, the very next day when the missionaries brought an invitation to us to be baptized, my mom accepted it. And I just remember thinking, oh my goodness, I thought we talked about not doing it. Mm. And so, but my mom did. you know, I didn't. I didn't feel like, I don't know, I just didn't feel like it was right for me. And I'm really glad that I didn't, because I didn't really, even though I loved to hear what they had to say, and I felt great, and they've taught me things that were life-changing. I didn't feel like it was right for me to be baptized. And about a month later, and honestly, I feel like the missionaries probably will not come back after I said that I'm not going to be baptized. But they did. They did come back, and they were very good friends. And of course, you know, my mom was baptized, so I was continuing going to church with her. And about within that month, because she was baptized in June, and I was baptized in July. So within that month, one time I went to the baptismal service, and I really, really felt the spirit at the baptismal service. And one of the missionaries that stood by me, I believe that, you know, he knew that I was feeling the spirit. And so he invited me to be baptized at that moment, and I accepted his invitation. And once I've accepted his invitation, the spirit confirmed it to me that it was right, and it was a right decision. Now, I came home that night, and I thought, you know, I probably should read a Book of Mormon. Now, I read Book of Mormon many times before that, but I read it because not because I wanted to know, but because missionaries asked me. At that time, I was reading Bible a lot more than I was reading a Book of Mormon because, like I said, I heard about the book all my life. I've never seen it before. And so I only did reading of an assignment of what missionaries would tell me to do. Now, at this time, the impression came to me that I should read the Book of Mormon, and it came purely out of, you know, my own desire. And so when I started reading it, and one of the passages in the scriptures just spoke right at me, and I just remember thinking, oh my goodness, this is really true. And as I said that, it was almost like I kind of mentally stood back and recognized that I just admitted it, that this book was true. And as I, you know, I kind of evaluated the feeling, and it felt good and right and pure. And so as I accepted it, that feeling, didn't spot against it, it was almost like I was empty before. And then just somebody just took a picture of pure joy and just poured inside of me. And that's like the best way I can describe it. Like I was empty before and somebody just poured right inside of me. And it just felt so joyful and heavenly and pure feeling. And I just wanted to run and tell everybody that I know this book is true. You got to listen. And so, and you know, I've said this many times to my husband and to many other people that at that time there was a lot of people around that area that really questioned my decision to be baptized, and they really doubted, and you know, they were asking me all these questions that I didn't know the answer to any of those questions, but yet in my heart I knew I was doing the right thing. And you know, of course, this has been almost 20 years ago, and you know, Rick, tell you the truth, if I mean, I love the knowledge that I've acquired over the years, that opportunity that I had to know of the gospel, but I would honestly trade that for that, just the pure faith, that pure feeling that you have in your heart, that not a scripture, nothing out there can take that away from you, because you can't go against what you know in your heart.
1: Mm-hmm.
0: And that's what I was feeling at that time, and I loved it, and so I'm grateful that I was able to get baptized when I did get baptized, because I've gained my own testimony of the truthfulness of the Book of Mormon, and of course everything falls with it. You know, the Book of Mormon is true. Everything else is true.
1: Right.
0: I was very blessed, I feel, that all the principles, pretty much all the principles of the gospel that are taught, I feel like I received a personal confirmation. Every time that I obeyed that principle, I feel like I received a personal confirmation that it was a true principle of Heavenly Father gospel. And I'm grateful for that, because it gave me a testimony of the whole gospel, and gave me testimony give me the strength to live it right.
1: Mm-hmm. You know, Anya, I believe that's one of the true blessings or promises that the gospel offers, is that we have the opportunity to, beyond the persuasion of any other man or woman, directly from our Heavenly Father, we have the opportunity to know that the things of the gospel are true, which include all the things that you mentioned, the Book of Mormon, the restoration of the gospel, living prophets, and most especially the atonement of Jesus Christ and its place central to the plan of salvation. That is the most wonderful promise I think anybody could ever have. And you've just described so eloquently how that promise affected you in your life. And that was, it's so beautiful to hear that from you.
0: Thank you.
1: Now you were baptized then in July of that year. You were in Canada still, and you still
0: right.
1: did not have citizenship in Canada. Is that correct?
0: Correct.
1: So what was the next step for you and your mother?
0: Well, we were still, asylum process is a very long process. Now at the time, we were there for about a year and a half, I believe. When I was in Canada, I've met a young man, and we got engaged. He was actually a U.S. citizen, and I came to the U.S., and I quickly learned that it wasn't right, and so we just broke up. And when I was in U.S., I called a couple missionaries that I've met when they were missionaries in Canada. They were elderly missionaries in Canada that taught me and my mom English. And they were kind enough to tell me to come and just come and stay with them, and that they would help me out to sort this kind of a mess out. And so that's what I did. They lived in Idaho. I came there. I called immigration right away and told them, said, look, this is not right. I'm not going to be marrying this gentleman. What do I need to do? Never once was I told, hey, if you came on a fiancé visa and didn't marry the guy, you have to leave, which makes sense, I would think. But I did not know. And so, and I know it's my responsibility to know those things, but I didn't.
1: But they didn't tell you to leave.
0: Yeah, and nobody told me that I have to leave. What they told me, though, is that, well, go ahead. If any college accepts you, then we can switch that visa to a student visa. So I was like, okay, well, Ricks College then, or BYU Idaho now, was just a few miles away from us. And so I went there, and they accepted me, which was a miracle in itself, because I didn't have any papers proving my graduation from high school, my ability to speak in English. I mean, I didn't have any papers to be accepted to the college, and yes, I was accepted. And so then I have, when a few weeks later, somebody from immigration called us and said, oh, we made a big mistake. You can't really change this visa to a student visa. You just need to apply for asylum. So basically the same thing we were doing in Canada, my mom and I. And so I said, okay, fine. So I applied for asylum, and that's where I were for literally years, because I went to college. I went on a mission to St. Louis, Missouri. I came back from mission, went back to college for another year. Then I moved to Provo and met my husband, and that's when the asylum started hunting me. So it was a long, long haul of years.
1: So how were you able to move about so freely without any concern from the INS, even to serving a mission?
0: Right. My bishop actually called. That was a concern. My bishop called. I don't know who he called. He called somebody. I would assume he called probably maybe lawyers or someone who's, puts missionaries on the field, some immigration people. And And they said they don't care as long as I stay in the country. They don't care what I do. So the kind of qualification was I have to be in the United States. I can't go anywhere else. And so, but that said, they were able to give me a mission call.
2: Hmm. This is still, pre-9/11, mm-hmm. United States, so a lot of the immigration rules are probably a lot more lenient back then than they are today, of course.
1: Yeah. Let me just take a break here and mention to our listeners that you're listening to Why I Believe on the Mormon Channel, and we are visiting today with Troy and Anya Patty from London, England. And in just a few minutes, we're going to describe why they're in London, England, because this story has two parts. Anya first leaving the USSR to come to Canada with her mother. But after that, there is a very interesting second part to your story. And Anya, you just mentioned that you met Troy in Provo after coming to the U.S., asking for asylum, even serving a mission, and you went to Provo. Met Troy, and Troy, it's good to hear from you finally. We need to hear kind of that part of the story. What happened there?
2: Thanks. Just a little bit of background, briefly. Growing up, for me, I actually had some knowledge of the church. My eldest brother had joined the church. He was quite a bit older than me and didn't live at home, but. And my mom was eventually a convert and had sent me a Book of Mormon in the Navy. And I, growing up, though, church wasn't something that was very high on my priority list. Didn't really have a priority list, I think. The world was a noisy place, confusing, and I just got swept away in outside influences. I kind of thought that churchy people were just made differently than I was. And I had convinced myself that if there was a God, that surely he doesn't want anything to do with someone like me, with as many faults as me. At about age 26, I was an unmarried father with a vivacious 2-year-old girl. She was a pure little piece of heaven that I could ever imagine. And becoming a father just began to change how I saw myself and the world around me. Seeing her grow and realizing that there just has to be more to life than the way that I was living it. And so about that same time, I met a friend who was LDS, and because I had gone to the Mormon church some when I was younger, I started asking him questions, about some of the things that I didn't really understand before. And I listened intently to this good friend who I really admired because I saw such a strong family that he had. He had such a strong moral character. And I felt a glimpse of hope was kind of leaping into my heart as he shared plain and simple truths about the gospel and the plan of salvation and how life was an opportunity to grow, to learn, to overcome our mistakes through the atonement of Jesus Christ. And when he shared with me, especially at a point, when he shared with me a spiritual experience he had with prayer, I knew that what he was sharing with me was the absolute truth. And if it was true, somehow it might also be intended for me to know this truth as well. And that's the thing. I hadn't prayed in years since I was a child. And so later that night, as I lay in bed, a lot of questions raced through my mind, all the things that my friend had been sharing with me. It seemed like a really difficult road, though, from the path that I was currently on to moving to be anywhere near the type of person he was. But then again, if God truly answers prayers, I thought to myself that I could change. another voice kept coming to me then and telling me, oh, prayer would be a waste of time. It only works for other people. And I'm not, you're not good enough. At that moment, it dawned on me that I needed to stop listening to that other voice. So I got out of bed and I knelt down and began pouring my heart out to Heavenly Father. Again, I hadn't approached him in prayer in many, many years. And as I began to pray, tears began to flow down my cheeks. And I felt so much, as I thought about all the mistakes that I had made in my life up to that point. And all of a sudden, the walls that I had built over time between God and myself just came tumbling down. Words can hardly describe the feeling. It was nothing like I'd ever felt before. I felt like my entire body, and I've since actually heard other people describe it that way, which has been kind of a confirmation of my experience, as well as that I was being filled with this light and this warmth. And all the regret and the sorrow and things those were completely swept away and replaced with this most exquisite feeling of peace and joy and love that I had ever felt. And I think I felt true forgiveness. My heart was just overflowing. I remember it wasn't just the tears. You know, as I felt this warm, good feeling, I started to laugh. Just because of this, the good feeling, I was instantly forgiven of all these things, and it was a weight lifted off my shoulder, and just the knowledge that I knew instantly that God truly exists, and that I'm important, and that I'm His son, and I could have this intimate feeling of truly being known and cherished, and that my life had a purpose, and the prayer lasted a long time, actually. There was times during the prayer that I would think to myself that, you know, this can't be happening. And just as soon as that would happen, I just felt another wave of joy hit me. And, you know, almost as if, you know, no, you're not denying this. Feel this. And all throughout the experience, In knowing there's no way I could ever deny this, I kept hearing a real gentle voice tell me, never forget this, over and over again, just never forget this. And from that experience, I knew that firsthand that God lives, and without a doubt that He knows and understands us perfectly. And He's kind and loving Heavenly Father. He's eager to listen when we actually seek Him. And most importantly, He's eager to forgive if we're sincere. And my life changed overnight. I had been drinking and smoking for many, many years, and I never touched another drop of liquor to this day, and never smoked another cigarette.
1: Mm-hmm. And Troy, how old were you at this point?
2: I was 26.
1: Mm. So somehow you had made your way to Provo, Utah, because that's where Anya said she met you. Is that correct?
2: That's right, yeah.
1: How did you meet?
2: I was working at a place while I was going to school at the time, and I told my boss, hey, when these cute girls come in, you put them with me because I want to be the trainer, you know. And it put me with, because you'd often have to train people as they were new, and so I said, put the cute girls with me, and it was just later that night he put me with Anya. And I flirted with her a little bit, huh, honey?
0: A lot of it.
1: So it was a blind date.
2: she was just an amazing personality. She just was different from any. She just didn't have all this baggage. She was just fun to be around. So we were friends for 2 years and dated seriously for about 2 months and got engaged.
1: Mm. During all of this time, Anya's paperwork was still in for being granted asylum. Isn't that correct?
0: Right.
2: Yeah.
1: So what happened?
2: It was about 1.5 years into our marriage. We already had another daughter. So I had my daughter, who was about 5 or 6 at the time. And Riley, our baby girl, was born. And we got a letter from the INS for a voluntary departure. She had 2 weeks to leave.
1: What did you do?
0: We panicked.
2: Yeah. I can tell you, being a U.S. citizen, I took my freedoms for granted in many ways. And this was a real shot to the arm. I had never experienced anything like this. I think emotionally, it was just a big blow to us both. It's so foreign, I guess, is the only way to explain it. I just couldn't understand how this could be happening. And I don't think I did understand. I think even when we were getting married,
0: talk to our lawyer.
2: Our lawyer, you know, it almost sounded as if, you know, things would be fine once we got married. You know, she'd become a citizen, of course. Mm-hmm. And we weren't getting married because of that, but so yeah, it was very difficult. It was scary.
1: Let me ask you, what year was this that you were denied asylum?
0: 2001.
1: So you had been living in partially in Canada, but also in the U.S. for a number of years. And
0: right.
1: During that time, since you had left the USSR, politically, things had changed back there, right? So was your passport now invalid, your USSR passport?
0: Right, that's a good point that you just brought up. I think that was one of the big things that that was an obstacle, is that I have... When I left, it was USSR, and so when INS said, "Hey, you have 2 weeks to leave the country because your asylum is declined," basically the lawyer said, "Okay, you're married to U.S. citizen, your marriage is legitimate, but we cannot process your paperwork towards citizenship until you leave the country and closed up your previous case." So I said, okay, well, we can do it. However, Russia wouldn't issue me passport, because when I left, it was USSR, and I wasn't there when they reformed to a different government. And they said, they basically were declining me as their citizen. And so when
2: she was a woman without a country for
0: literally without a country. And so... they, you know, and I said, well, if the USSR is going to deport me back to Russia, what's going to happen to me? And they said, well, we'll just have to put you to jail and figure out what to do with you.
1: So a mother with two children in the U.S. and
0: right.
1: The only way you could go back to your homeland would be to be put in jail.
0: Right. And so that's when our lawyer actually introduced us to government officials. And I don't know if it's okay to name their names or not, so I'll just post
1: No,
0: them.
1: You're welcome to mention who it was that helped you.
0: Okay.
2: It was Senator Hatch's office, who helped us quite a bit.
0: Yeah, they helped us tons, and still are, actually. And so, but it took, it took number of years before Russia finally said, you know, they found a way to issue me a passport on certain conditions. And so with that passport, which was a good thing, because now I can go and do what INS wanted me to do, which is to leave the country and then to re-enter back, to apply for a visa and to re-enter back as U.S. citizen's wife. We got our passport when? Like a year ago? A year ago. So it took 7 years to get it.
1: From Russia.
0: Yeah.
2: At first, Mexico had agreed to accept her case, and we didn't really want to go that route, but we didn't want her to have to go back to Russia, obviously. And so we had set things up to live with the stake president in Mexico down in the Juarez, well, it was south of Juarez, and there was some established Mormon colonies down there that have now grown into... bigger wards and a stake. So we were going to live there, but her mom still lived in Canada and had since received citizenship. So we wanted to go there preferably, and where at first they said no, after this long time of Anya still trying to get paperwork done from Russia, and the INS really couldn't kick her out because I think that was a blessing in disguise because she didn't really have proof of where she came from. I think it made it just a little bit more difficult for them to actually kick her out.
1: So they gave her a 2 week notice, but you were able to stay past that, right?
0: Yeah, my lawyer he said that, you know, it would be probably wise to, I don't know exactly the correct term of it, but basically he was able to file some kind of a papers for me to default those 2 weeks and to stay in a country. But I mean, it came with a price, which we're facing at this time.
2: Yeah. So staying past when they asked you to leave, you incur a 10-year deportation penalty where You have to, when they, now in the next, now when you do leave, you can't return for 10 years.
0: Which the lawyer at the time felt like we had legitimate reason why I couldn't leave. And so he felt like it should be, you know, easy to waive that the judge will see that, you know, I didn't just decide to overstay to have fun.
1: Let's take a short break just to let our listeners know that you're listening to Why I Believe, and we are visiting with Troy and Anya Patty from London, England. And there's a few parts to this story, so we're going to go past the top of the hour and come back and hear the finishing part of...
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6: 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My name is Fisher. I am your radio root sleuth on the program where we shake your family tree and watch the nuts fall out. Well, you know, I tell you what, people are passionate about their genealogy and family history, and I don't think there's anybody more passionate than one of our guests today, Don Milne. He's a resident of Bountiful, Utah, and he's taken it upon himself to write the obituary of every single American military person killed in World War II. 400,000 of them. Obviously, he can't do it by himself. It's a big project he's got started, and people all over the country and around the world are starting to contribute to it. We're going to talk to Don about this project and how you can be a part of it as well, coming up here in about 10 minutes or so. Right now, it's time to head out to Stoughton, Massachusetts, to the home of David Allen Lambert, who's working remotely as the chief genealogist of the New England Historic Genealogical Society and AmericanAncestors.org. Hi, Dave. How you doing?
7: Doing okay. Happy warm and summer days to you and all the listeners out there.
6: Oh, yeah. Well, being out here in the West, we've had days typically 105 to 110 recently. I've been staying indoors a lot, not just because of COVID. Believe me.
7: Well, I can imagine. Well, for me, 85-degree weather and 90-degree weather is as warm as I needed to get now. But they say we're going to get into the triple digits soon enough. Well, I'll tell you, it's always fun looking for stories, and a lot of them are on ExtremeGenes.com, and I love the one, because I love World War II stories, is the Race to the Ace. Now, basically, this is pilots, besides fighting the Japanese, they were trying to score records and to be the one that got the most kills.
6: Yeah, and it's funny, they write about this in Smithsonian, and that's what we have linked to there. And Ace didn't typically use the term kill. He typically used the term victory, because they weren't trying to kill the pilot. They were trying to shoot down the plane. Yet the article still referenced kills in there, which I thought was kind of interesting. But it's a common misunderstanding of exactly what was going on. But it was quite a competition among some of these flyboys to become the aces of aces.
7: Exactly. And those Lockheed P-38s were like a really lethal fighter jet. And you would see a lot of pictures of the pilots with either German flags or Japanese flags, counting for each plane they shot down.
6: And it often didn't end well, by the way, for some of these pilots, because they were so aggressive to get their records that they themselves wound up being shot down.
7: Exactly. And that's one of the things which is kind of hard, that you're trying to fight a war, but I've got 27 victories, you've got 24. I don't want you to catch up with me, so I'm going to go that extra level to go and shoot down three more planes and maybe run out of fuel, maybe crash or get shot down yourself.
6: Yep.
7: Well, a lot of things are closed, including our National Archives in Washington, D.C., but there is the opening of the British Archives. The British Archives will open on July 21st. You need to book an appointment before you visit, and you can go to the nationalarchives.gov.uk to find out more about it. But it's a sign that things are starting to get back to the new normal. It will be nice to know that a place that has records back to the Domesday Book are going to be available for researchers once again.
6: I'm glad you said that, too. I've heard more people talk about the Domesday Book. And it's like, no. It's Domesday, a whole different thing.
7: Well, a father and son out in Texas decided to take a road trip out to Alabama to the Pea River Cemetery in rural Pike County. And this is where they located the site of where their ancestor in the Revolutionary War was, but he didn't have a gravestone. But they did do some research, Fish, and they found out that he was buried next to his son. So now there's a gravestone that's been erected there. A great way to keep history alive.
6: Yeah, the dad and this father and son team is quite the historian, and he figured this out and went out there, and he said it was just one of the thrills of his lifetime to visit the burial site of the ancestor he knew so much about who fought in the Revolution. What a great thing to be able to do during this pandemic.
7: You know, I always say people don't smile enough. Look at an old photograph. People don't smile. You ever wonder why? One of the misconceptions on this is that people didn't smile because it took so long for the exposure. And that is true. But there's actually other reasons behind it. And a great article on FamilySearch.org about why people didn't smile goes beyond photography, back to the days of painting, because most people did not have a wide mouth, toothy grin, because back then it was associated with madness or being drunk or otherwise an informal, immature behavior of some sort. So why, you smile like, what are they up to? You know, that Cheshire Cat grin. So when did we start smiling? Well, they estimate it's probably around the time the Brownie camera came out in the early 1900s, because these are affordable to the general public. You're not going to a studio where someone's going to be there for a long time. They were quick, and you could get that accessibility of everyday life, and you get the spontaneity of smiles and laughter.
6: That's awesome. And it makes you wonder, by the way, how many people didn't want to smile because their teeth were so bad back in the 19th century.
7: There's that. In São Paulo, Brazil, you may find Confederate flags flying. Why? Because they celebrate their Confederate heritage. São Paulo, Brazil saw, after the Civil War, many people that were Confederate soldiers move there. Why? Well, because Brazil still had slavery. And there are descendants still there today, and they have annual celebrations. Stars and bars are flying, and they celebrate their Southern heritage. A great article by Dick Eastman that came out just recently.
6: Yeah, talks about that, and it's causing some tensions there in Brazil now. They've even maintained their English language and the Southern accents down there. It's kind of crazy.
7: In the village down there that Dick talks about, it's called Americana in São Paulo, Brazil. Take a peek at that article. It's really good. Thanks so very much, and talk to you soon.
6: All right, David, thank you so much. Actually, sooner than you think, we're going to have you back, of course, for Ask Us Anything at the back end of the show. So just the other day, I read about this story for the first time. A man in Utah who's made the decision that he wants to record the stories of every American soldier killed in World War II. You've got to be kidding me. That's over 400,000. And that man is Don Milne. He's from Bountiful, Utah. He's on the line with me right now. Hi, Don. How are you?
8: Hey, I'm doing great.
6: Welcome to Extreme Genes. Tell me about this. What got you going in this direction?
8: Well, 3.5 years ago, it was more of a personal project. Right after the 75th anniversary of Pearl Harbor, they were interviewing a bunch of veterans. It's great to honor them, but they'd be the first ones to tell you that the real heroes were the ones that didn't come home. And I always thought that those who died in World War II kind of got the short end of the straw for obvious reasons. They didn't make it home, but we really, as a nation, don't do the best job we could of remembering them. We have Memorial Day. But if you were to ask your average American, can you name 10 people, 5 people, 1 person that died in World War II, they'd probably have a hard time telling you that. They could tell you which of the Avengers died, and they said it was Gamora and Black Widow. So, spoiler alert, if you didn't know that, but most people do. But they're pretend heroes, and we say, oh, they did such a great sacrifice for the Avengers and for humanity, but this is make-believe. But of these 400,000 people, most of us don't know anything about them. There are about 400 that were awarded the Medal of Honor, so they kind of represent the rest of them, and they get mentioned more than most. But what about the others that didn't get the Medal of Honor? We really don't have a good way to remember them. And In the past, for obvious reasons, you couldn't find their information real easy. But now in the 21st century, anybody with internet connection and just a little bit of researching skills can find a story about any one of those people. So 3.5 years ago, I'm going to pick someone, 100th anniversary of when they were born. I'm going to write their story to represent the people that were born that day. And so I've now done more than 1,200 of those, and I have a few people that have been helping me along the way. And so as a group, we've done over 1,300.
6: Wow.
8: And I've always planned to stop this coming September 2nd because it's the 75th anniversary of the end of World War II. And I will have had one name for every day that America was fighting in World War II. So about 1,370 names. But when people who've been following this project, they were kind of upset that I was going to stop this. And I kind of did the math and said, well, there's an obvious reason why I'm stopping this. I'm never going to live long enough to do 400,000 names.
6: Right.
8: So I started a project called Stories Behind the Stars. And now I invite people from all over the country. And I've even have now people from a few other countries that are helping me out. And it takes about an hour to find the information you need to write a short 200, 600 word obituary style story of that person who died in World War II.
6: Think about this, though. And you're talking about if you got 1,000 people to do one a day for a little over a year, you'd get all 400,000 of them done. It just doesn't seem that undoable, especially in this day and age. So is there a site people can go to see where this is going on?
8: Yeah, they just have to go to storiesbehindthestars.org. It's a nonprofit initiative that I started, and they'll have a way to put in their contact information, and I can get them the details on how they start doing the research. And first few might take a little bit longer, but on average, it's going to take less than an hour to do the research and write this little short snippet of that person's life.
6: So do you write about just their lives, or do you talk about how they died or what battles they were in? What do you include in the information, or is it just what you can find?
8: Yeah, it's just I can find. Sometimes there's very little, not even a photo of the person, but sometimes it's like a gold mine. And if anybody's kind of like doing detective work, and a lot of people who do family history, they start off researching somebody and they just have a name and they realize, wow, when I started this, I had no idea this is where it was I was going to find. So it can be kind of addicting. And a lot of the people that so far are helping me, I've got interest so far from 31 states and 2 countries. They may have started because they had a relative, a grandfather, a great uncle, or somebody that they personally knew, and they write their story and they said, well, I'm already know how to do this. Maybe I'll write the story about the 8 other people that were on their bomber, and then they'll find out their stories. So don't do this unless you think you may want to do this.
6: It's a rabbit hole.
8: It's so much fun.
6: Is that what you're saying?
8: For the kind of person that's drawn to this, it can be really a very fulfilling type of a hobby. Really something in the age of coronavirus where a lot of people that are interested in this are older and they've got more time on their hands, and everyone's telling them you can't go out as much. Well, how many times can you watch Tiger King?
6: Right.
8: You got to find something more productive to do with your time. So
6: exactly.
8: You got access to computer. It doesn't cost anything. My organization will give you the tools that you need to know how to do this. And I'm surprised at the quality of the stories that have been written so far. It's like, man, I don't want to write any more stories because the people that are writing them are doing a better job than me. I should just quit while I'm ahead.
6: So, Don, tell me then a couple of the stories that stick out in your mind. You've done 1,200 of them so far. You must have a couple that are really outstanding.
8: Yeah, I'll tell you a couple. I'll tell you one by the last name of Fisher, and then I'll tell you another one. So the Fisher family, there was an individual by the name of Dale born on October 12, 1918. So back in 2018, I did his profile because that would have been 100 years from his birthday. So he actually wasn't the first one in his family that volunteered for the war. His younger brother volunteered before Pearl Harbor. But the day right after Pearl Harbor, Dale volunteered to join the Army. And he got into the Army Air Force. He became a bomber pilot. And a couple weeks after D-Day, his B-17 was shot down over Lille, France. And his younger brother, his name was John. Unfortunately, about a month later, he was killed in action. He was an infantry soldier, and he was killed in Normandy in the 30th Infantry Division. So two brothers from the same house. But this is what's even more fascinating. And of the 1,200, this is the only one that I found like this. Their father, when those two sons were born, that was his second marriage. He was actually married many years before he was older when he had his sons, Dale and John. He had a son named Frank who was born in 1900. He volunteered to fight in World War I, and he was killed in World War I.
6: Wow.
8: So from one family, this Fisher family from Michigan, they lost 3 sons, one in World War I who died before his other brothers were born, and then these 2 other brothers that died in 1944 in France. And the one that was shot down, his plane was shot down about 120 miles from where his older brother is buried. The two younger brothers are now buried in Michigan. So when I started this project for that day, I only had a name, Dale Fisher, and that's what I found out.
6: Wow.
8: So the other story I wanted to share that's very interesting is there's an individual by the name of George Hutchison. He was born July 2nd of 1917, so he was actually one of the people I researched the first year I was doing this. He died on the last day of the war, September 2nd, 1945. He was a B-29 pilot based in Guam. His plane was actually broken down that day, so he just could have stayed on base because his plane wasn't flying. But his squadron had been invited to fly over Tokyo Bay during the surrender ceremony on the battleship Missouri. So while MacArthur's on the battleship Missouri and the Japanese representatives are signing the surrender documents, the American Army Air Forces were flying hundreds of planes over the harbor to show the Japanese, you're making the right choice to surrender because you wouldn't want to have to deal with all our might. So he could have been a pilot. They could have taken him as an extra pilot to fly over the battleship Missouri. And that would have been quite the story he could have told his kids and grandkids that I was there when the surrender was signed and I flew over the battleship Missouri. But they also were looking for pilots to help with dropping supplies to American POWs in Japan. The Japanese weren't fighting anymore, so they were allowing American planes to fly over and drop supplies to the POW camps because they were very low on medical supplies and they didn't have enough food. The Japanese really didn't have enough food to even feed their own people, so the POWs were really needing food. So he volunteered to be a third pilot because it's a long distance to fly from Guam to Japan and back. So he volunteered to be on this plane. After the plane took off from Guam, it developed some mechanical issues, so it had to fly back. You don't land a B-29 full of gasoline, so for about 3 hours, they just circled the field until most of the gasoline had been burned off. And then when they landed, unfortunately, maybe it was a mechanical issue that they had in the first place, but the plane crashed, and three men survived after it crashed and blew up, but one of them wasn't George Hutchison. So he and seven other men on that plane died on the very last day of the war.
6: Wow. What an incredible story.
8: Doing
6: and
8: a mercy mission.
6: The family. Yeah, a mercy mission. That's just two of your 1,200, and there were 400,000. You mentioned you've got people all over the country, all over the world who are participating in the project with you. How many people are involved in this right now?
8: So right now there's about 100 from those 31 states and two foreign countries that have expressed an interest.
6: Okay.
8: Not all of them are writing stories yet, but I've got probably the one lady from Minnesota that's written the most so far. In just a few weeks she's done it, she's done like 150 stories.
6: Incredible.
8: She just started off with a relative who was on a bomber, and after she wrote about him, she said, I'm going to write about the other guys from his unit that didn't come home. You'd be surprised how many of the people that were flying the bombers and fighters didn't come home. There's more than 30,000 deaths there, and almost that many died from just crashes, not in combat, plane crashes.
6: Sure, sure. What about people who died of disease during the war?
8: Yeah, those would be included. The U.S. actually has a start date and a finish date that comes from before Pearl Harbor and actually goes into 1946. They have a book that they published in 1946 that lists all the names of the fallen. The Army put together one for the Army and Air Force, and the Navy put one for the Navy and Marines. So we already have a database of names, Ancestry.com. They're providing free access to these source records. If you don't already have a membership to Ancestry, they're partnering with me to get people free access. And also they have newspapers.com that has 1940s newspapers, so you can find stories about those individuals from their hometown newspapers. That's real helpful.
6: Awesome.
8: And then all these stories are saved on Fold3. And by having all the stories in one database, that's what's going to make it possible for us to be able to do the link from the smartphone app, because everything will be in the database. And that's actually the easy part. The hard part's writing the stories. But to do this in the day of facial recognition, all the software is doing is just reading letters on a piece of stone, and it knows the GPS location for where it's at. And with just that basic information, all it takes is once you scan that, bingo, we've got the story.
6: He's Don Milne. He's from Bountiful, Utah. He's the man behind this incredible effort. It's storiesbehindthestars.org. You can be part of it. And Don, as I hear the numbers, I'm thinking it's actually really doable, isn't it, if you've got enough people involved. So let's hope
8: Definitely we can help with that. It took 44 months to fight World War II for the Americans. I think we'll have this done in less time than that.
6: Wow. Unbelievable. Thanks so much for coming on. It's been great talking to you.
8: Okay. Thanks for helping spread the word.
6: And, you know, we like to do a thing now and again we call ordinary people with extraordinary finds. We get their stories. We find out how they did it. And I'm always so appreciative when somebody reaches out to me to share their story with me because they know I'm going to share their excitement. And one of those people is Zoe Kranick. She's out of Burke, Virginia, and she's on the line with me right now. How are you, Zoe?
9: I'm great. Thank you.
6: How long have you been a genie?
9: Well, pretty much all my life. I mean, I was that little kid who, you know, would ask my mom for family stories, and I knew, you know, all my grandparents' brothers and sisters' names, and I always thought it was really fascinating. But I guess I really ramped up my research maybe a couple years ago when my daughter was born.
6: Oh, that changes everything, doesn't it? You know, when your family comes along and

0: survived him, who remained in Italy. And this side of my family, you know, I'd always been really close to, and I had never heard about these sisters. And immediately I wanted to know who they were and who their families were. And I wanted to know my second cousins and all those people in Italy. And unfortunately, my great-grandparents and my grandfather and his generation had all passed away at this point. And none of the following generations, my mom's or mine, had any information about this.
1: They didn't know anything about the aunts left behind? They never even heard of this?
0: No. I mean, all we knew were four sisters who remained in Italy. That's all anybody
1: knew. That was it?
0: Knew.
1: Wow. Because
0: mm-hmm.
1: I was thinking somebody had to know it to put it in the obituary.
0: That's true. Yeah. Yeah. I think it was probably my grandfather's generation, because it was in my great-grandfather's obituary.
1: Right.
0: And they knew, and some of them had gone to visit family in Italy. But only really a handful of my mom's generation had ever even been there. So,
1: sure.
0: And what they might have known was kind of gone at that point.
1: Happens a lot. So what did you do?
0: So I had done some research on an Italian record site, and I was hunting for them. The surname is a little uncommon, so I pretty much assumed that any records with this surname were probably in some way related to me, these people were. And I found one woman who the birth dates kind of were similar to my great-grandfather's, and I assumed she was one of the siblings, but I couldn't prove it. So trying to get that information was tricky because I felt like I was so close and I just couldn't get there. But around this time, I decided that I wanted to write a genealogy book for the side of my family, because we didn't have one and we were, you know, very close. And about half of them were on Facebook. So I thought, what better way to get information quickly rather than writing letters would be just to tag them all in one Facebook post and talk together about this. I figured early on in the process, when I realized I wanted to write a book, is I really wanted to not just write dates, birth dates and death dates and that kind of thing. I wanted to write the stories. I wanted to record the stories, you know, that were passed down in my family. I think that it wouldn't be the typical genealogy book, but that's what I wanted.
1: Oh, absolutely. The stories are the key. That's what makes them live.
0: Yes, exactly. And I'm interested in what they look like and what they acted like, you know, what their traits were. So that was really important to me. So I figured I would do a series of posts and just ask people, you know, beg them for their stories about my grandfather and his siblings and, you know, if they had any of the great-grandparents, great. But my grandfather was one of seven children. So what I did was every few days I would release a new post with one of the siblings' names and ask for stories and photos from my family members. I tagged them all in.
1: Great idea.
0: And make it private. Yeah, it worked out really well. I was afraid they wouldn't respond, but they responded quickly with, you know, these wonderful stories and photos, some I'd never seen before.
1: Yeah.
0: And yeah, I think it really brought us closer together, too. I mean, it was just a wonderful experience.
1: Well,
0: you
1: got to have a reunion then at some point as a result of this, right?
0: I would love to. We used to do that every year, but when my grandfather died, you know, his house was where we would have them. And when he died, it kind of, we tried to keep it up, but it just kind of, you know,
1: sure,
0: we stopped doing it. But on one of the posts, I asked for information about the four sisters. And one of my cousins had inherited a photo album from her brother, who was one of the only members of the family to visit back in Italy. And he went in the 1970s. But unfortunately, tragically, he passed away a few years after he visited. But he left us this beautiful gift of his memories in this album. His sister posted a few of these photos on Facebook. And the surname of a picture of an older gentleman matched the married surname of the woman who I had found previously on the Italian record site.
1: Oh,
0: that I assumed was, yeah. So that was kind of confirmation for me, you know, this was one of the sisters. And that same surname showed up again in a photo of these three children. The little girl in the photo was named Anna. So again, I took to Facebook because it's worked for me so far. And I looked her up.
1: This is how it's done. Exactly.
0: Yes. Facebook is a wonderful tool. So I found a woman who was the correct age, with the correct name, and living in a part of Italy that I thought would be, you know, matched. So I figured this had to be her. And I knew that if I was able to connect with her, this would solve the mystery. I was so excited. So in March, I sent her the photograph of the three children. I messaged her and wrote something like, is this you? You know, if so, I think we're related. And I never heard back. So that was really
1: that was it.

0: Well, meanwhile, I was continuing with my genealogy research, and I came across a blog from one of those distant cousins who had written about a shared ancestor we had, and I thought, that's a great idea. I should have a blog.
1: Good point.
0: Because, yeah, so around the end of August, I started a blog. I did kind of secretly hope that, like, I had found this blog of my distant cousin, that maybe, you know, one day this some long-lost relative would stumble upon it and we could connect, and that would be really exciting. So one of my first posts was about the four mystery sisters in Italy, and I included the photo of the three children and wrote about trying to connect with Anna and my disappointment in not being able to. And I concluded the post with, like, I hope someday she does respond. I think she might be the key to putting this puzzle together.
1: Right.
0: And I never assumed that would...
1: Ah, but we never assume anymore, do we?
0: I said, who knows? But about a month later, I opened up Facebook, and I saw I had a message. And I clicked into it, and to my surprise and shock, it was from Anna's daughter. And she said her mother was very sorry she didn't respond months ago, but she didn't know who I was. And she said they had found my blog the night before, and she wanted to connect, and she confirmed I was correct about the woman who I suspected was one of the four sisters. In fact, she was Anna's grandmother. And she concluded with the line, we want to help you put the puzzle together.
1: Wow.
0: And that was just, yeah.
1: Did you jump up and down? Did you scream? What did you do?
0: I had just come in from lunch at my job, and I just walked into the building and was just, you know, reading it before I got to my desk. So I couldn't really have a big reaction like that. I did laugh and cry a little bit, though, like privately to myself.
1: I think I'd have probably gone out to the car, shut the door, and screamed for a moment, then gone back to work.
0: I did that internally.
1: She's Zoe Kranick from Burke, Virginia. Zoe, what a great find. You talk about ordinary people with extraordinary finds from the other side of the world. Only in this era can things like this happen. Great work, Zoe. Thanks so much for sharing it, and we appreciate your coming on.
0: Oh, thank you so much. It's been wonderful speaking to you.
1: David Allen Lambert is back. And David, we have a question from Greg Paris in your neck of the woods, Charlton, Massachusetts. And Greg asks, New England towns are famous for their town meeting form of governance. Have records of these meetings been kept? How far back? Can these be a useful genealogical resource? Might they include lists of attendees or speakers? And might they be indexed? David, what say you?
2: Indexed, probably not, but I can tell you can find them. The town records are often included with the vital records because often a town would only have one book or great book that they would use. In my hometown of Stoughton, we were incorporated in 1726, and the first page talks about the who was assigned as a constable and the tithing man and who was going out to be the fence viewers and who was laying out the roads. And then on the next page, it has John Withington's children were born on this day, and they give the children. And it's like, okay, why aren't they separate? You're only seeing them separate years later when they were copied over. Town records are great, and you will find them on FamilySearch.org. If you go under a town in New England, for instance, look for other than vital records. Look for town records. And these are often on the non-affiliate access level, so you should be able to get them for free. They're going to have things like cattle marks. That's when instead of having a brand on your cow, you cropped part of the poor thing's ear off.
1: Ooh.
2: And that we would know that that was your mark or your cattle mark. So if the cow got strayed, and that's why we have common land in New England, because it was a town common where all the cows would be out to pasture, essentially. The other thing you'll find is occasionally you'll have tax records in them. You'll find, again, like I had said, people being assigned a town office, like a constable or the town clerk. The thing you probably won't get is those who attended the town meeting, because you were expected to attend town meeting back in those days. And it was held as sometimes a parish meeting. It would be at the parish meeting house because you didn't have a town hall early on. You just meet at the church. And instead of the minister being on the pulpit, you'd have the town clerk or the town manager or the selectman, or you'd have a moderator. So these are records that are preserved. They're not as common as a lot of records are because a lot of people just want the birth, marriages, and deaths. If you want to get an insight to what your ancestor's life was in his community, definitely look at the town records. And ladies are in there too. If you were brought for slander at the town meeting, you may be brought up on charges, maybe not just at the church, but maybe at a meeting of a public institution. So one of the things that you'll find in these records is you're getting the day-to-day activity of the community, and they're not indexed. So that's why a lot of people don't use them. So if you go through them and you're searching for your ancestor's name, you may get some insight. One thing, when they arrived in the community.
1: Really?
2: Because there may be proprietorship records within the town records itself, because the proprietorship is how the town was laid out often. People would be assigned a parcel of land in a community, and there would often be a proprietorship that would be set up. So the records of that proprietorship, and you got lot 10, and I got lot 11, and lot 12, and those records are often in the town records as well. But the verbiage of what went on in the town meeting, you may have what's called the town warrant. And the town warrant was what was going to be brought to the table during the town meeting. My hometown of Stoughton still has an annual town meeting. And this warrant would be, okay, this is what the business is going to be. If it's not on the warrant, we're not going to discuss it. And that would be there. But the exact verbiage, until the days of audio and video recording, you're probably not going to find out what your ancestors said. But if there was some sort of an outburst, if you will, if they were a rabble rouser, they might be in the record.
1: I love it. All right. Great question and a great answer, David. I'm going to have to look through some of those on familysearch.org. We've got another question here for Ask Us Anything with David Allen Lambert. David, this question comes from Alice Longley in Missoula, Montana. And she says, Fish and David, my research is going to the dogs. I have an old photo from the 1890s with a pair of St. Bernards with my ancestor. Is there any way to research these family pets? Great question.
2: Well, that's a different type of pedigree that I don't generally research. Yeah. But I can tell you there are resources. Even in the 1800s, people had to license their dogs.
1: Yeah, that's true.
2: Most communities. So there could be on your town clerk level, I mean, I would check with the Historical Society and Public Library too, don't give up with the current town clerk, of the listings of the dog owners. So you know who your ancestor is. It may not say the name of Fido or King or how old he is or what breed he is, but you could find out that your ancestor paid for a dog license or licenses. Those are often put in town reports too. They have a listing of the dog owners kind of right next to the list of the jurors, which is kind of an odd place.
1: That is a strange thing. What about cats? What about them? Are they listed anywhere?
2: Probably in the diaries of your family.
1: I suppose that's true.
2: Nobody had to license a cat.
1: Right, okay.
2: So the other thing that you might find is, say if your dog got out and bit your neighbor, that may be in the newspaper. That may also be that he may have brought you to small claims court. So there's court records, too. And hopefully they didn't have to shoot old Fido. You know, and of course, they could always have raided the chicken coop, and Farmer Brown may have been very upset, and that may have made the front page news. The other thing is that, who knows, maybe there was an ad in the paper for puppies for sale. I mean, there's a whole variety of things you can look for. And the other thing is, of course, you know, pets don't last forever. Sadly, just this past week, we had to put to sleep my cat that we've had for 18 years.
1: Oh.
2: And she's buried in the backyard, but most pets would be. But back then, they also had pet cemeteries. And, you know, not to hearken to Stephen King's movie, but the idea of a marked gravestone for one of these pets may be a thing. You might find out more than you bargained for when you're doing your pet research. So keep an eye out for different things. It's more than meets the eye when you're doing pet research. So you just kind of have to look for sources that may not be mainstream. I don't think you're going to find them on Ancestry.com, but I can tell you this much. On Find a Grave, yeah, search on Fido Smith sometime.
1: Oh, and check out the cemetery that Charles Lindbergh is buried in Maui, in Hawaii. Oh, I visited there. He's buried near some monkeys.
2: Oh, jeez.
1: Yeah, and they're marked.
2: Well, Find a Grave now marks pet cemeteries. So when I was doing my cemetery book on Massachusetts, I kept on finding things like, what the heck is that? It's a pet cemetery. But they're included, so you can say Find a Grave may have gone to the dogs.
1: As well,
2: and the cats,
1: yes.
2: And the gerbils, and the monkeys.
1: And all of them. All right, David. That was a great question, Alice, and a lot of fun. Thanks for asking that. And, of course, if you have a question for Ask Us Anything, you can email us simply at askusanything@extremejeans.com. David, stay safe, and we'll talk to you again next week.
2: Take care, my friend.
1: Well, we have covered a lot of ground today. Thanks once again to Don Milne for coming on the show. This is a guy who got passionate about writing an obituary of somebody who died in World War II on the American side every day on the anniversary of the war, at the 75th anniversary from the beginning and wrapping up coming up in September. Thanks also to Zoe Kranick for sharing her great story of connecting with some living relatives in Italy by not giving up. Hey, we'll talk to you again next week. Thanks for joining us. And remember, as far as everyone knows, we're a nice, normal family.
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5: We now present Elder Mervyn B. Arnold, speaking at the 186th Annual General Conference of The Church of Jesus Christ of Latter-day Saints.
6: The Savior clearly understood his mission to rescue our Heavenly Father's children, for he declared, "The Son of Man has come to save that which was lost, for it is not the will of your Father which is in heaven that one of these little ones should perish." My angel mother, Jasmine Binion Arnold, clearly understood her role to help in the rescue of our Heavenly Father's wounded or lost sheep, including her own children and grandchildren. What a marvelous role grandparents can play in the lives of their grandchildren. Mom was usually assigned to visit teach those struggling with their faith, the less active and part member families. However, her flock included several others that no one had assigned her to visit. Generally, her visits were not just once a month, as she quietly listened, ministered to the sick, and gave loving encouragement. The last several months of Mom's life, she was homebound, so she spent hours writing them letters expressing her love, bearing her testimony, and lifting those who came to visit. As we go to the rescue, God gives us power, encouragement, and blessings. When he commanded Moses to rescue the children of Israel, Moses was afraid, just as many of us are afraid. Moses excused himself, saying, "I am not eloquent, but I am slow of speech and of a slow tongue." The Lord reassured Moses, "Who hath made man's mouth? Have not I the Lord? Now therefore go, and I will be with thy mouth and teach thee what thou shalt say." In effect, the Lord told Moses, "You can do it." And you know what? So can we. Let me share four principles that will help in our rescue efforts. Principle number one, we must not delay going to the rescue. Elder Alejandro Patania, former Area 70, relates the story of his younger brother Daniel, who sailed out to sea to go fishing with his crew. After a time, Daniel received an urgent warning that a major storm was rapidly approaching. Immediately, Daniel and his crew started for port. As the storm intensified, the engine of a nearby fishing boat ceased to function. Daniel's crew hooked a cable to the disabled boat and began towing it to safety. They radioed for help, knowing that with the increasing storm, they needed immediate assistance. As loved ones anxiously waited, representatives from the Coast Guard, the Fishermen's Association, and the Navy met to decide the best rescue strategy. Some wanted to leap right away, but were told to wait for a plan. While those in the storm continued pleading for help, the representatives continued meeting, trying to agree on the proper protocol and a plan. When a rescue group was finally organized, one last desperate call came. The raging storm had broken the cable between the two boats, and Daniel's crew was going back to see if they could save their fellow fishermen. In the end, both ships sank, and their crews, including Elder Potania's brother, Daniel, were lost. Elder Potania compared this tragedy to the Lord's admonition when he said, "Ye have not strengthened or brought again that which was driven away, or sought that which was lost, and I will require my flock at your hand." Elder Potania explained that while we must be organized in our councils, quorums, auxiliaries, and even as individuals, we must not delay going to the rescue. Sometimes many weeks pass as we talk about how to help families or individuals who are in special need. We deliberate about who will visit them and the approach to take. Meanwhile, our lost brothers and sisters continue needing and sometimes even calling and pleading for help. We must not delay. Principle number two, we must never give up. President Monson, who has sounded the clarion call to go to the rescue, noted, "Our members need to be reminded that it is never too late when it comes to our less active members who could have been considered a hopeless cause." End quote. Like many of you, some with whom I have shared the gospel are soon baptized or activated, and others, such as my non-member friend Tim and his less active wife Charlene, take much more time. For over 25 years, I engaged Tim in gospel conversations and took Tim and Charlene to temple open houses. Others joined the rescue. However, Tim declined each invitation made to meet with the missionaries. One weekend, I was assigned to preside at a state conference. I'd asked the state president to fast and pray about whom we should visit. I was shocked when he handed me the name of my friend Tim. When Tim's bishop and the state president and I knocked on the door, Tim opened it. He looked at me, looked at the bishop, and then said, "Bishop, I thought you told me you were going to bring somebody special." Then Tim laughed and said, "Come on in, Merv." A miracle occurred that day. Tim has now been baptized. And he and Charlene have been sealed in the temple. We must never give up. Principle number three, how great shall be your joy if you bring, save it be, one soul unto Christ. Many years ago in a general conference, I spoke of how Jose de Sousa Marquez understood the words of the Savior that, "If any man among you be strong in spirit, let him take with him him that is weak, that he may become strong also." Brother Marquez knew the name of every sheep in his priest corps and realized that Fernando was missing. He hunted for Fernando at his house, then at a friend's home, and even went to the beach. He finally found Fernando surfing in the ocean. He did not hesitate until the boat sank, like in Daniel's story. He immediately entered the water to rescue his lost sheep, bringing him home rejoicing. And then he ensured, through continual ministering, that Fernando never again would leave the fold. Now allow me to update you on what has happened since Fernando was rescued and to share the joy that came from rescuing just one lost sheep. Fernando married a sweetheart, Marie, in the temple. They now have 5 children and 13 grandchildren, all of whom are active in the church. Many other relatives and their families have also joined the church. Together, they have submitted thousands of their ancestors' names to receive temple ordinances, and the blessings just keep coming. Fernando is now serving as bishop for the 3rd time, and he continues to rescue, just like he was rescued. He recently shared, "In our ward, we have 32 active young men of Aaronic priesthood, 21 of whom were rescued in the last 18 months. As individuals, families, quorums, auxiliaries, classes, and home, and visiting teachers, we can do that." Principle number four, no matter our age, we are all called to go to the rescue. President Henry B. Eyring declared, "Whatever our age, capacity, church calling, or location, We are as one called to the work to help the Savior in his harvest of souls until he comes again. Each day, more and more of our children, our youth, our young single adults, and our adult members of all ages are heeding the Savior's clarion call to go to the rescue. Thank you for your efforts. Allow me to share some examples. Amy, age 7, invited her friend Ariana and her family to her annual primary sacrament meeting program. A few months later, Ariana and her family were baptized. Alan, a young single adult, felt inspired to share the church videos, Mormon messages, and verses of scripture with all of his friends using social media. Sister Reeves began sharing the gospel with each telemarketer who called. James invited his non-member friend Shane to his daughter's baptism. Spencer sent his less active sister a link to President Russell M. Nelson's conference address and reported. She read the talk and a window was opened. The Lord has provided all the tools necessary for us to go to the rescue of all our less active and non-member friends. We can all do it. I invite each of you to heed the Savior's call to go to the rescue. We can do it. I solemnly testify that I know Jesus is a good shepherd and that he loves us and he will bless us as we go to the rescue. I know he lives. I know it. In the name of Jesus Christ, amen.
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7: When my world was dark, I turned to Christ, by Marla Celeste Ramirez Mendoza. In a recent General Conference message, President Henry B. Eyring, second counselor in the First Presidency, spoke about the perilous times in the world. The Apostle Paul wrote to Timothy, "This know also, that in the last days perilous times shall come." 2 Timothy chapter 3, verse 1. And so it will become more difficult, not easier, to honor the covenants we must make and keep to live the gospel of Jesus Christ. As I heard these words, I felt anxious. I was already dealing with challenges in my home in Venezuela. So questions like, how can I stay optimistic when the world is so dark? And how can I look forward to a bright future in such a blackened present? Were in my heart at the time. But President Eyring offered the solution. He quoted Helaman chapter 5, verse 12, which speaks about building our foundation upon the rock of our Redeemer, who is Christ. I have always believed that this scripture was true, but building my foundation on the Savior seemed a lot easier said than done. Nonetheless, as I have drawn closer to Christ, I have seen that everything works for your good when your faith is firm in him. See Doctrine and Covenants, section 90, verse 24. Feeling abandoned. A couple of months ago, I received devastating news from my family. My world seemed to be crumbling in front of me. I felt numb, confused, and so anxious that I even got sick. I did not understand why we were facing such hardships when I was trying to be faithful. I wondered if I'd done something wrong. The future looked bleak, and I felt abandoned by Heavenly Father and Jesus Christ. In the middle of my affliction, I talked to a good friend. He told me something I will never forget. I think this situation is a good opportunity for you to ponder on your personal relationship with the Lord. No matter what happens, it is up to you to turn to Him for help. If you do, He will provide you with the love and relief you need right now. Those words changed my perspective. I was angry and hurt and confused by my circumstances, but I had a choice. No matter what we're going through, what fears we have, or what difficulties we are facing, Jesus Christ is always right beside us. We have the choice to turn toward Him with faith, not away from Him in troubling times. That is how we strengthen our foundation of faith in Him and withstand the hardship in the world, by choosing Him. As Elder D. Todd Christofferson of the Quorum of the Twelve Apostles taught, In the midst of this refiner's fire, rather than get angry with God, get close to God. Call upon the Father in the name of the Son. Walk with them in the Spirit, day by day. Allow them over time to manifest their fidelity to you. Come truly to know them and truly to know yourself. Christ was waiting for me to turn to Him for help. That didn't mean He would make all my problems go away or fix everything in my life and family instantly. But He helped me become better, find joy, and become more refined. And over time, as I sought the Savior through prayer, scripture study, and faith, He helped me forgive my family members and invite joy into my life again, even though some challenges are still not solved. A promise of safety. These certainly are perilous last days. We hear of wars and rumors of wars, of pandemics, of natural disasters, and I'm sure there will be even tougher times ahead. However, building upon the rock that is Jesus Christ and trusting in Him will always provide us with peace and joy, no matter what we are facing. As President Eyring also taught, for those of us who are concerned for ourselves and for those we love, there is hope in the promise God has made of a place of safety in the storms ahead. What a powerful and beautiful promise, and I have seen that promise fulfilled in my life. I know that this is the restored gospel of Jesus Christ, and that He is the fount of every blessing. He's the light. He's our Savior. And we are His sheep. Let us choose Him and choose faith. The author lives in Zulia, Venezuela. Read by Emily Flegel-Gubler.
8: Exodus chapter 12. How does the Passover symbolize Christ's atonement? The feast of the Passover commemorates the Israelites' deliverance from Egypt. See Exodus chapter 12, verse 27. Through symbols, the Passover can teach us today that just as the Lord delivered the Israelites from bondage in Egypt, He can also deliver us from the bondage of sin. Paschal Lamb. A male lamb without blemish was slaughtered and eaten at the feast. God sacrificed His only begotten Son as a lamb without blemish to bring salvation to His children. 1 Peter chapter 1, verse 19. The Feast of Unleavened Bread. The Lord commanded the Israelites to eat unleavened bread in order to remember the Passover. See Exodus chapter 12, verse 15. During the Last Supper, Jesus ate unleavened bread and invited His apostles to eat in remembrance of Him. 1 Corinthians chapter 11, verse 24. How does the sacrament remind you of the Savior? Blood on the doorposts. The Israelites who put lamb's blood on their doorposts were spared from physical death during the last plague. See Exodus chapter 12, verse 13. How does the blood of the lamb represent Christ's atonement? How does the Savior help us overcome both physical and spiritual death? Bitter herbs. Israelites ate bitter herbs at Passover to remind them of the bitterness of their bondage in Egypt. See Exodus chapter 12, verse 8. Through His atonement, the Savior drank the bitter cup so that He could help us overcome the bondage of sin. 3 Nephi chapter 11, verse 11. End of the article, How Does the Passover Symbolize Christ's Atonement? Read by David Shaw.
9: We all have fears. Fears of the dark. Fears of being alone. Fears of being nothing. And we tend to be afraid of the things we don't know. And one of the greatest unknowns is the great unknown. Death. For many, this mystery can be a source of confusion, anxiety, and fear. From our perspective, death may seem like a terrible, gloomy end. So let's shed some light on life after death. Death is actually part of God's plan for us. You see, before we came to this earth, we lived with God as His spirit children. When we came to earth, we received a physical body, the one you can feel and touch and see in the mirror. Then, when we get old or sick, our time here comes to an end. we die, but our spirit lives on. But that's not the end of the story. Our families, our friends, all those who have passed on before us will be there too. And one of the most glorious parts of God's plan is that our spirit will be reunited with our physical body. No, not like that. A resurrected, perfect body. You might be asking, how is this possible? Because of Jesus Christ. Through his resurrection, he overcame death, making it possible for us to be resurrected too, every single one of us. So we can live with God and the ones we love forever. It's all part of God's bigger plan, a plan for our happiness. And it's a pretty big plan. So, if you have some questions, don't be afraid to ask.
10: Dad, can you make him stop?
11: Honey, he needs to practice.
10: He's been at it an hour.
11: Well, just trying to be patient.
12: Dad, it sounds like a cat calling for help or something.
10: Worse, a basement full of cats.
12: Yeah.
13: You know, hon, it is a little hard on the ears.
11: Not you, too.
13: Well, maybe we could all play a game. Andrew, do you want to play a board game? How about we watch a video? Hide and seek? Oh, I don't know, I give up.
12: Maybe we could all just sneak out of the house.
13: Honey, he's 9 years old. We can't leave him home alone.
12: And
10: we can make him practice with a sock.
11: Well, I guess we'll have to get some ice cream.
14: Did I hear someone say ice cream?
15: Family, isn't it about time?
13: Oh, I see the practice hasn't hurt your ears.
14: Well, I'm a serious musician.
10: Funny that you never seem to get better on that thing.
14: Works every time.
15: From the Church of Jesus Christ of Latter-day Saints.
12: Hey, where'd all these cats come from?
16: Having a conversation with your child is like putting money in the bank. For example, every time you ask your child,
10: "So, how was your day?"
16: you've just added to your conversation trust account. And when you say to your child,
17: "Good job, son,"
16: you get double deposits. And the more you ask, the more you put away. And it's good advice to... excuse me. And it's good advice to have... Stop that. And it's good advice to have little chats with your child as often as you can. Thank you. Because someday, when they're teenagers, it may pay off big dividends.
10: Dad, can I ask you something?
18: Give your family everything. Give them your time.
10: Thanks, Dad. I think you're right.
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21: Isn't that an elementary school?
22: I believe it is, yes.
21: Is anyone waiting?
22: Just me, sir.
21: Jimmy, don't you live about a block from there?
22: I do, yes.
21: And there's a program at the elementary school where your daughter goes?
22: Yes.
21: Maybe you should go in and have a look. See if your client is waiting inside.
15: Family, isn't it about time?
22: Thank you. I'll do that.
15: From the Church of Jesus Christ of Latter-day Saints.
23: The church is here, Auckland, New Zealand. Auckland is the most populous urban area in the country. The first convert to the Church of Jesus Christ of Latter-day Saints in New Zealand was baptized in 1854. Today, the church in New Zealand has 116,900 members, approximately. 30 stakes, 229 wards and branches, and 3 missions. One temple under renovation in Hamilton, one being built in Auckland. All things bear witness. Fabian and Adrian Kehoe and their daughter enjoy life on a farm in the Maramaco Valley. We are grateful for the bounty of this land, Adrian says, and all of these things bear witness of a loving creator. Read by Emily Flegel-Gubler.
24: Portraits of Faith, A Spiritual Impression of Creation by Stefan Siebel, Oregon, USA. The atonement of Jesus Christ took on a deeper meaning for me as I sculpted the story of Abraham and Isaac. Scan the code in the print version of the magazine to read more. This voice was created using artificial intelligence.
25: Portraits of Faith. Our Struggles Became Our Blessings by Alan Oduor Omondi, Nairobi, Kenya. Despite our afflictions during difficult times in Kenya, the Lord extended tender mercies to us in rich measure. Scan the code in the print version of this article to read more. This voice was created using artificial intelligence.
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0: Have you ever sat through a Relief Society lesson, heard an inspirational story about a woman who was born decades or even centuries before you, then wondered how in the world could her life possibly be relevant to yours? Well, that's what this podcast is all about. You'll hear parts of some prominent talks given by women throughout the history of the church. Hopefully, along the way, you'll be able to see how their experiences can apply to you.
1: Welcome to the Latter-day Saint Women Podcast. My name is Shaylin Back, and I'm your host. And today we have some very special guests. We're here with Dr. Kate Holbrook, who's the manager of women's history in the church history department, and Katie Perez. Hi, you two. Thank you for joining us.
2: Hi. Thanks for inviting us.
1: Of course. These talks and addresses that we'll be discussing are from a book called At the Pulpit, and it is a compilation of 185 years of discourses by Latter-day Saint women. And Kate has been very instrumental in that. And so, Kate, we would actually love for you to introduce the book a little bit before we get started on our discussion.
2: Great. Well, I was working with the woman who was retiring, whom I replaced, Jill Mulvey Durr. We overlapped for a little bit, and we were having a conversation, and I remember leaving that conversation thinking, we need to have a women's journal of discourses. And that conversation was then where that seed was born for the book that became At the Pulpit. It's the distillation of a lot of wisdom and scriptural analysis and good theological thinking from women throughout the history of the church. So the first discourse in the book was given in 1835, and the last one at a recent BYU Women's Conference.
1: That's amazing. I think it's so important that these are made available for us to read and study and relate to. The address that we're going to be discussing is called A Latter-day Saint Theology of Suffering, and it's by Francine R. Bennion. As we discuss this, I think it's important to talk a little bit about who Francine is and to kind of set the stage for the time period that this was given and when and where it was given. Can you help us do that, Kate?
2: Yeah, the talk was given in the 1980s at a BYU women's conference. And so Francine was assigned the topic of suffering. But it's one that works really well for her because it's in all across all faith traditions. The problems of trying to understand suffering, why we have to undergo it, and what it means about God and what it means about the universe, that exists throughout, those questions exist throughout humankind. And Francine is an exceptionally bright and logical person, so they really did well in asking her to speak on that complicated topic. Well, I love all of the talks in the book, but this one has really seemed to strike a chord with people who also wondered that about that question, why we suffer, what does it mean about our relationship with God.
1: And who was attending this conference that she gave this address?
2: A lot of women attend BYU Women's Conference, and they fly in from mostly the United States.
1: Okay, and just women of all ages.
2: Whoever wants to comes and listens to the talk.
1: Well, let's get started with a quote from the book. She says,
4: "We are a people accustomed to bits and pieces here and there, a bit of advertising, a bit of time, a piece of advice. We're a people accustomed to fragments of scripture, usually out of context. A phrase here, a verse there, words that say something appropriate to the matter at hand and ring with clarity and conviction. We have to do it. We haven't time or ability to quote all scripture every time we want to refer to scripture. However, sometimes the clarity becomes blurred and the convictions questioned when a person puts some fragments together with others."
1: And then she gives some examples of this. So, Katie, what did you think when you read that quote or read some of the scriptures that she shared?
6: You know, I thought it was interesting because I myself, as I'm going through hard times, I think it's interesting that we kind of read and take it of how we need it at that time.
1: Just a couple of the examples that she used, that she took some scriptures and she said, think about these pairings and how they're contradictory. She shares Proverbs chapter 3, verse 13, "Happy is the man that findeth wisdom and the man that getteth understanding." And then in Ecclesiastes chapter 1, verse 18, it says, "In much wisdom is much grief, and he that increaseth knowledge increaseth sorrow." So she asked the question, what are we to make of these?
2: And it was so important that she used the word fragments, because that's what a lot of us do. We find the scripture that we like, that suits us at the moment, and then we build a whole understanding of how God works based on this one scripture. But the fact is, you really need to read things in context, not just meaning read the verses around the scripture, but think about cultural context. She encourages us to develop a theology because it prevents us from coming up with misguided or partial understandings of important things, and helps us to weave together, using context, a reliable, broader understanding.
1: And so when we see these contradictions, how do we make sense of these? Because I personally do find a lot of comfort, you know, in these fragments. And sometimes we don't have the time or necessarily the deep understanding to get more context, you know what I mean? So what do you guys think? How do we make sense of these contradictions when we come across them in scripture?
2: Maybe I'll start for this one. It's a reason that it's important to combine your scripture study with prayer so that the Holy Spirit can help enlighten your mind. I think it's also a reason that it's important when you want to understand an important larger principle that you go to reliable sources for that. And the reason she's having this discussion is because she wants to say, even though her audience was full of Latter-day Saints, in that audience there were a number of different understandings of the role of suffering and how the right way is to respond to suffering. And it's important to acknowledge that we all have our own theology of suffering. But then as she takes us through the talk, she helps us understand what's wrong with some of those understandings of suffering and why it's a problem that it's wrong. So she asked at one point, does this really matter? Can't we all just be patient with each other and kind with each other? And of course, it's important to be patient and kind, but her answer to that question is no, it does matter, because the way we understand the reason for suffering determines how we act in the face of suffering. So it determines how we respond spiritually when we're the one who's suffering, and it determines how we respond to somebody else when they're suffering. And that response is really important.
1: I love that you said that. Thank you. It made me think of her. She defines suffering as well. And she just said, for the sake of this address, suffering is anything that hurts badly. And so that is different for everybody. So it's important for us to realize with our own suffering and when we view others' sufferings as well. We'd like to share this quote from the address.
4: One function of any religion is to explain such a world as this, to provide theology that makes sense of love and joy and miracles, but also of suffering and struggle and lack of miracles. Good theology makes sense of what is possible, but also of what is presently real and probable.
1: But to me, when I read that, it's just saying that, you know, we do experience love and joy and miracles, and we use theology to describe that and to define that. But we also, what happens when there's suffering and lack of miracles and we don't see those good things in our lives? And it's kind of just like using our theology, understanding that that's real life, and that's both of those things happen.
6: That's one thing I thought when I was reading it, is it's like, I like to think of the hope and everything good, you know, but at the same time, when you're in the midst of the suffering, you don't want to be okay. You want to be upset.
2: You have to feel it, what you're going through, right? Yeah.
1: One thing, when people are in that and they're feeling like, I'm not okay, and they can't have hope, but they don't even have the desire to have hope in some instances. And this suffering can even cause some people to turn away from God. And so I wanted to ask you guys about that in relation to this story. She shares this story that there was a man who watched his mother die miserably of cancer, and then closing up the house, he said, I cannot pray to a God who would let my little mother suffer like that. He did not want a step-by-step report on how cancer causes pain or how she got the cancer. He wanted to know why cancer exists at all, why there is pain, why God doesn't prevent it, why the innocent suffer, why a small, frail human would have such undeserved hurt. What purpose could justify such anguish? What comprehensive model of existence could make sense of it? So what do you guys think when we have those questions of of why. How does our theology as members of The Church of Jesus Christ of Latter-day Saints, how is it different maybe from the world?
2: Well, she says one theology that people sometimes have, including Latter-day Saints, is God is in charge of absolutely everything. So everything that happens to us, whether it's good or whether it's bad, comes from God. And one of the problems with that theology is that when something bad happens to you, you might react like that man and turn away from him and reject him because how could he do this to you? Another problem with that theology is it looks exactly like Satan's theology in the pre-earth life. His proposal, I will control everything. You don't have to have agency. You don't have to have any chaos or uncertainty in your lives. I'll control it all. And that's, we didn't choose that plan because we couldn't fulfill the purpose of life if we chose that plan. We chose the plan where we'd be willing to expose ourselves to some chaos, to vulnerability, to pain and suffering, because in choosing that, we would become more like our Father in heaven. And that's her main point in the talk, is suffering has the potential to make us more like our Father in heaven. And that's why he who loves us so much and suffers with us is willing to watch us suffer, because the reward of becoming more like him is worth the pain.
6: I loved that, because I loved when it said, you know, God didn't just put us here, and we're not here because of Adam and Eve's choice. We're here because we chose to be here, no matter how high the cost. And that was comforting to me, because, like, I chose that.
2: I really loved that too, Katie. And she talked about how some traditions think of it as this fall, Adam and Eve screwed up and everything has been horrible ever since. But in the Latter-day Saint view of things, our presence on this earth is a sign of our courage, our willingness to accept this plan that included a savior.
1: I love how in connection with that, we chose to come here because we wanted life. I think she says that. And it's amazing because the suffering allows us to learn and progress and to become like God, which is very specific and unique about our theology. Mm-hmm. In the talk, she kind of poses this question in relation with a story, but she says, you know, or she talks about, are we just enduring this life and, you know, things are just happening to us. And then after this life is when we start to progress to become like God. Do you remember what she said?
2: This life is the point. Life is the time when we prepare to meet God and when all those circumstances come at us that make us more like God. So now is the time.
1: Yeah, definitely. Yeah. We can't just wait around.
2: Yeah.
1: As we've all reviewed this talk and read through it, what is the purpose of suffering? What were your conclusions and what are some things that she shared that helped you to come to those conclusions about what is the purpose of suffering?
6: Can I read a quote actually that I really liked? It said, what sound theology can do is to help those who believe it to make sense of the suffering and of themselves and of God, such sense that they can proceed with a measure of hope, courage, compassion, and understanding of themselves, even in anguish. So, you know, like we go through these hard times, but I think that it doesn't have to destroy us. I think that we find out more about ourselves. And in the end, it's actually a blessing.
1: Well, and you said in the end, it's a blessing. But I was thinking sometimes there isn't necessarily an end to our suffering. And in that situation, you know, it's very easy to ask, why is this? You know, we don't see the end in sight as far as this earth life. And I feel like in that situation too, in addition to us learning from it, we can be helpful to other people and have empathy and be an influence where we don't even realize that we are.
2: We don't have control ourselves over suffering. It can come from natural causes, just having a body, being in this world, being near an earthquake, being poor. Yeah.
1: Choices of others.
2: Yeah. And it can come from the results of our own choices, mm-hmm. even if we tried to make a good choice, but especially if we didn't try to make a good choice. But the place where we have control and the place where we can really exercise choices in how we respond to the suffering. And I think that's the whole reason she wrote this, was to help us to more effectively respond to the suffering. And when I say effectively, I mean, yes, so that we'll become more like our Father in heaven as we go through the suffering, but also so that the suffering doesn't tear us apart inside. If we don't feel like we're suffering because we're unworthy and God's punishing us, if we just understand that the suffering is inevitable, but God can be with us through it, that brings, you were talking about hope, Katie. That's where we can find the hope. in the talk, she starts off mentioning that she visited a friend in the hospital, and the friend had just had brain surgery and was paralyzed, and half of her body was paralyzed. And she visited her. She said, I've just received this invitation to speak about suffering, a Latter-day Saint theology of suffering. And the friend, who couldn't speak very well, said, I think you should talk about theology of courage, hope, like looking out a window. And Francine said to her, I think that's the same thing. So I think this theology of suffering and understanding the role it can play and what it doesn't mean, it doesn't mean God punishing us, it doesn't mean we're terrible, that provides us hope. I love that image of looking out a window, said by a woman in a hospital bed.
1: Yes, I love that too.
6: I just loved how you said it helps us to have empathy towards others, because I do feel like as you go through, you know, whether it's big or small, any type of trial, I feel like when those around you go through that same thing or other things, then you're more empathetic towards them.
2: And you know how to help them then. My first friend who had a baby, I gave her a cookie sheet as a baby gift because I just was so clueless. I had no idea what you'd need if you had a baby. And then I had a baby and my gifts became much, much more relevant.
6: Once you know.
2: Once you know. I think that this is a silly example, but I think it's an important point you made.
1: Yeah. So in General Conference, President Nelson, he actually talks about how powerful sisters' voices can be. And he just says, we need you. We need your strength and your conversion, your conviction, your ability to lead, your wisdom and your voices. And here we have this talk that was given, you know, 30, 40 years ago. And it seems like she really Francine Bennion really understood this.
2: She was at the forefront. She served on the Relief Society General Board. She served on the Young Women General Board. She taught a number of French, English, logic, and music classes at BYU. So she was a really capable woman. And she was also a woman who didn't hesitate to use her gifts and to really reach out and help people. This talk has become a favorite in my own ward. We often hear it quoted in lessons and over the pulpit in sacrament meeting because it's so rich and responds to such universal and wrenching questions. And I'll just give you a little example. She quotes from the Hebrew Bible. She tells the story of Jephthah, how he says, God, if you help me beat the people of Ammon, then I will sacrifice whoever comes out of my house first when I get home. And he beats the people of Ammon, and he comes home, and his only child, his daughter, comes out. And he blames his daughter. He says, oh, you've ruined things. Now I have to kill you. And so he gives her 2 months to come to terms with it. And then she dies. It's a terrible story, right?
1: It is a terrible story. Yeah.
2: And it's a story that a lot of people can use to say, God is unjust. He made Jephthah kill his daughter. God is so mean. And what Francine does is she turns all of that on her head and she says, what does this story really show us? Is it God who's unjust or is it Jephthah? Is it Jephthah or is it his religious leaders who taught him to believe that this was a right way to do? Was it his religious leaders or the culture that taught him this skewed vision of making vows to God and keeping them? Was it the culture or was it his brothers who kicked him out when he was a little boy and created this personality in him, you know, growing up alone without his family? So I think taking that, it's a wonderful for the point she's illustrating, and it's also such an important point to take to our study of scripture in general. So that's just a taste of sort of the depth and richness that's here.
1: Yes, she does share a lot. And we encourage all of you listeners to actually go and read the talk. It's available again in At the Pulpit, which is a book that's available to purchase, but it's also available in your Gospel Library app in English and Spanish and Portuguese. And it's online at thechurchhistorianspress.org. And there is so much to talk about. And again, what you get out of this talk is going to depend on your current situation and your current understanding and the sufferings that you're currently experiencing. In conclusion, I wanted to share this quote from her. She said, I pray we may gain courage and faith to affirm the choice we made, which was to come to the earth, to remember that we are active and alive and meeting suffering here because God knew we could and because we believed we could. And I think that's an important thing to remember. Thank you for joining us today as we've discussed this discourse. I'm your host, Shaylin Back, and thank you so much, Katie and Kate, for your insights and your experiences that you've shared. We encourage you to join us next time as we continue talking about these powerful discourses given by Latter-day Saint women throughout the Restoration.

Thank you for listening to the Latter-day Saints Talk Channel, brought to you by The Church of Jesus Christ of Latter-day Saints. We now present Elder L. Tom Perry, speaking at the 185th Annual General Conference of the Church.

All who had been invited to express their beliefs in what was happening to the family in the world today. Pope Francis opened the first session of the assembly with this statement. We now live in a culture of temporary, which more and more people are simply giving up on marriage as a public commitment. This revolution in manners and morals has often flown the flag of freedom, but in fact it has brought spiritual and material devastation to countless human beings, especially to the poor and most vulnerable. It is always they who suffer most. In referring to those of the rising generation, he said, it is important that they do not give up on themselves over the poisonous mentality of temporary, but rather be revolutionaries with the courage to seek truth and lasting love, going on against the common pattern. This must be done. This was followed by 3 days of presentations and discussions with religious leaders addressing the subject of marriage between a man and a woman. As I listened to the widest imaginable variety of worldwide religious leaders, I heard them agree completely with each other and express support for one another's belief on the sanctity of the institution of marriage and of the importance of families as the basic unit of society. I felt a powerful sense of commonality and unity with them. There were many who saw and expressed this unity, and they did so in a variety of ways. My favorite one was a Muslim scholar from Iran who quoted 2 paragraphs verbatim of our very own proclamation on the family. During the colloquium, I observed that various faiths and denominations and religions are united on marriage and family. They're also united on values and loyalty and commitment, which are naturally associated with family units. It was remarkable for me to see how marriage and family-centered priorities cut across and superseded political and economical and religious differences. When it came to love of spouse, hope and worries and dreams for children, we are all the same. It was marvelous to be in meetings with worldwide presenters as they universally addressed the feelings of the importance of marriage between a man and a woman. Each of their addresses was followed by testimonies by other religious leaders. President Henry B. Eyring gave the final testimony of the colloquium. He bore a powerful witness to the beauty and commitment and committed marriage and to our belief in the promised blessings of eternal families. President Eyring's testimony was a fitting benediction to these special 3 days. Now you may be asked, if the majority felt that similarity of family priorities and beliefs, if all religious faiths and religions essentially agree on what marriage should be, and if they all agreed on the value that should be placed on home and family relationships, then why are we any different? How does the Church of Jesus Christ of Latter-day Saints distinguish and differentiate itself from the rest of the world? Here is the answer. While it is wonderful to see and feel that we all have such a common with the rest of the world in the regards to families, only we have the eternal perspective of the restored gospel. What that restored gospel brings to a discussion on marriage and family is so large and so relevant
that a

0: cannot be overstated. We make it a subject of eternity. We take the commitment and the sanctity of marriage to a greater level because our belief and understanding that families go back before this earth was, and they will go forward into eternities. This doctrine is taught so simply, powerfully, and beautifully by Ruth Gardner's text of a primary song. Families can be together forever. Pause and just think for a moment about primary children all over the world singing these words in their native tongues at the top of their lungs. With enthusiasm and love, a family can invoke. Families can be together forever through Heavenly Father's plan. I always want to be with my own family, for the Lord has shown me how I can. The entire theology of the restorated gospel centers on families and on the new and everlasting covenant of marriage. In the Church of Jesus Christ of Latter-day Saints, we believe in premortal life, where we all lived as literal spirits, children of God, our eternal Father. We believe that we were and still are members of His family. We believe that marriage and family ties can continue beyond the grave, that marriage performed by those who have the proper authority in His temples will continue to be valid in the world to come. Our marriage ceremonies eliminate the words, "Until death do us part," and instead say, "For time and for all eternity." We also believe that strong traditional families are not only the basic unit of a stable society, a stable economy, and a stable culture of values, but that they are also the basic unit of eternity and the kingdom and government of God. We believe that the organization and government of heaven will be built around families and extended families. It is because of our belief that marriage and families are eternal that we as a church want to be leaders and participate in worldwide movements that strengthen them. We know that it is not only those who are actively religious who share common values and priorities of lasting marriages and strong family relationships. A great number of secular people have concluded that a commitment to marriage and a family lifestyle is the most sensible, the most economical, and the happiest way to live. No one has ever come up with a more efficient way to raise the next generation than a household of married parents with children. Why should marriage and family matters everywhere? Public opinion show that marriage is still the ideal and the hope among the majority of every age group. Even among the millennial generation, where we hear so much about choosing singleness, personal freedom and cohabitation before marriage. The fact is that strong marriages worldwide still want to have children and to create strong families. Once we are married, and once we have children, the true commonality among all mankind becomes even more evident. As family people, no matter where we live or what our religious beliefs may be, we share the many struggles, the same adjustments, and the same hopes and worries for our children. As a New York Times columnist said, David Brooks said, "People are not better off when they're given the maximum personal freedom to do what they want. They are better off when they're enshrouded in commitments that transcend personal choice, commitments to family, to God, craft, and country. One problem is so much of the media and entertainment that the world shares does not rely on the priorities and values of the majority. For whatever reason, too much of television, movies, music, and internet present the classic case of the minority masquerading as the majority. Immorality and amorality range from graphic violence to recreational sex, is portrayed as the norm and can cause those who have mainstream values to feel that they're out of date, of a bygone era. In such, the media and internet dominate the world. It has never been harder to raise responsible children and keep marriages and families together. Despite what much of the media and entertainment outlets may suggest, however, and despite the very real decline in marriages and family orientation of some, the solid majority of mankind still believes that marriage should be between one man and one woman. They believe the fidelity within the marriage, and they believe in the marriage vows in sickness and in health, till death do us part. We need to remind ourselves once in a while, as we were reminded in Rome, of the wonderful reassurance and comforting fact that marriage and family still have the aspiration and ideals of most people, that we are not alone in these beliefs. It has never been more of a challenge to find a practical balance between employment, families, and personal needs, as it is in our day. As a church, we want to assist all that we can to create and support strong marriages and families. That is why the church is actively participating and provides leadership in various coalitions and ecumenical efforts to strengthen the family. It is why we share our family-focused values in the media and on social media. It is why we share our genealogical and extended family records with all nations. We want our voice to be heard against all of the counterfeits and alternate lifestyles that try to place family organizations that God Himself established. We also want our voice to be heard, sustaining the joy and fulfillment that traditional families bring. We must continue to project that voice throughout the world in declaring why marriage and family are so important, why marriage and family really do matter, and why they always will. My brothers and sisters, the restored gospel centers on marriage and families. It is also on marriage and families that we can unite most with other faiths. It is around marriage and families where we find the greatest commonality with the rest of the world. It is around marriage and families that the Church of Jesus Christ of Latter-day Saints has the greatest opportunity to be a light upon the hill. Let me close by bearing my witness, and my 9 decades on earth fully qualify me to say this, that the older I get, the more I realize that family is the center of life. It is the key to eternal happiness. I give my thanks to my wife, to my children, my grandchildren, and my great-grandchildren, to all the cousins and in-laws of an extended family who make my life so rich, yes, even eternal. Of this eternal truth, I bear my strongest and most sacred witness in the name of Jesus Christ. Amen.
1: 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Thanks for listening to the Talk Channel of The Church of Jesus Christ of Latter-day Saints.
2: How we can support parents through ministering. Parents need love and support in their divine roles as mothers and fathers. Parents face unique and often difficult challenges. The loving support of ministering brothers and sisters can be critical to the well-being of both parents and children. God will bless our efforts as we look for ways to strengthen the parents and children in our lives. Anne and Kara were both new in their ward when Anne was assigned to minister to Kara and her young family. A friendship quickly developed between the two of them. Anne, a newlywed, enjoyed helping Kara with her four young daughters, who ranged in age from newborn to 7 years old. One day, Kara's baby sustained a skull fracture that required surgery. Anne jumped in and watched the other children until their grandmother could arrive to take care of them. Once their grandmother arrived, Anne checked with her to see what help she might need, then brought dinner to the family that night. She also arranged for neighbors to bring meals for a few days. The next day, when she checked in on Kara's family, Anne noticed that one of Kara's daughters was worried about her baby sister, so Anne invited her to come make cookies to give her some personal attention. Anne also texted the ward council to let them know what had happened and told them she would keep them updated about the situation. During the next week, while the baby received treatment, Anne kept the ward council up to date and saw to the family's needs. Anne's help allowed Kara time and peace of mind as a parent in a difficult, scary situation. Ministering tips for helping to support parents. Number 1. Reduce significant stress that parents feel. If the family is experiencing stress, your relationship can buffer the stress that makes it difficult for the parents to be a stable and loving presence in their children's lives. Ways to help might include seeking to understand the source of stress. Be a sounding board as you listen carefully. Follow through on impressions. Teaching job hunting skills. Helping to revise their budget or finding educational or training opportunities. 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Number 2. Strengthen parents' ability to bear the load. 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
3: The Spiritual Power of Honesty by Elder Neil L. Anderson of the Quorum of the 12 Apostles. For a disciple of Christ, honesty is at the very heart of spirituality. I hope to elevate your mind and spirit with a principle that you all believe in. I promise you, however, that if you will think about it more intently, pray about it more specifically, and embrace it more fully, it will bring an abundance of blessings to you now and throughout your life. My subject is honesty. Why would I speak to you about honesty? Were we to compare you to others, you would undoubtedly rank very high. However, the standard for honesty is not determined through comparison with others. Ours is a divine standard. I speak to you as fellow disciples of the Lord Jesus Christ, committed to His restored gospel and striving to keep His commandments. An eternal principle. God our Father and His Son Jesus Christ are beings of absolute, perfect, and complete honesty and truth. We are sons and daughters of God. Our destiny is to become like Him. We seek to be perfectly honest and true, like our Father and His Son. Honesty describes the character of God, and therefore, honesty is at the very heart of our spiritual growth and spiritual gifts. Jesus declared, "I am the way, the truth, and the life." John chapter 14, verse 6. The Lord asked the brother of Jared, "Believest thou the words which I shall speak?" The brother of Jared answered, "Yea, Lord, I know that thou speakest the truth, for thou art a God of truth, and canst not lie." Ether chapter 3, verses 11 and 12. And here are the Savior's own words, "I am the Spirit of Truth." Doctrine and Covenants, section 93, verse 26. "I tell you the truth." John chapter 16, verse 7. The Savior consistently rebuked those who professed one thing publicly, but lived differently in their hearts. He praised those who lived without deception. Can you see the contrasting difference? On the one hand, there is truth and light, and honesty and integrity. On the other hand, there is lying, deceiving, hypocrisy, and darkness. The Lord draws a sharp distinction. Light, spiritual answers, and heavenly direction are unalterably linked to your own honesty and truth. Many of your lasting satisfactions at school and work will come as you continually elevate your commitment to personal honesty. For example, Roy D. Atkin noticed a number of his classmates drop out after the first year of dental school as the classes became more competitive. He said, "Some students decided that the way to succeed was by cheating. But I knew I couldn't cheat. I wanted to be right with God even more than I wanted to become a dentist." During his third year, Roy was offered a copy of an upcoming test. He had the chance to have the test questions ahead of time, but he declined. When the corrected tests were returned, his score was low compared to his high class average. "Roy," his professor said, "you usually do well on tests. What happened?" "Sir," he said, "on the next exam, if you give a test that you have never given before, I believe you will find that I do very well." When the next test was handed out, there were audible groans. It was a test the teacher had never given before. When the graded tests were handed back, Roy had received one of the highest grades in the class. From then on, all the tests were new. Honesty, integrity, and truth are eternal principles that significantly shape our experience in mortality and help determine our eternal destiny. For a disciple of Christ, honesty is at the very heart of spirituality. Keep your word. There are times we honor commitments simply because we have agreed to honor them. You will have situations in your life when you will be tempted to disregard an agreement you have made. You will initially make the agreement because of something you wish to receive in return. Later, because of a change in circumstances, you will no longer want to honor the terms of the agreement. Learn now that when you give your word, when you make a promise, when you sign your name, your personal honesty and integrity bind you to your word, your commitment, your agreement. How grateful we are that you believe in being honest, Articles of Faith 13, that you will tell the truth, that you would not cheat on an exam, plagiarize a paper, or deceive one another. Listen to this scripture. And truth is knowledge of things as they are, and as they were, and as they are to come. And whatsoever is more or less than this is the spirit of that wicked one who was a liar from the beginning. Doctrine and Covenants, section 93, verses 24 and 25. a spiritual power. How do you think the Lord feels when we make decisions of honesty? My young brothers and sisters, there is enormous spiritual power in remaining true and honest when the consequences of your honesty could appear to be a disadvantage. Each of you will face such decisions. These defining moments will test your integrity. As you choose honesty and truth, whether or not the situation works out the way you hope, you will realize that these important crossroads become fundamental pillars of strength in your spiritual growth. Be honest when the consequences appear to move against you. Pray for greater honesty. Think about the areas in which the Lord would want you to be more honest and have the courage to take the needed steps to lift your spirit to a higher level of resolve in being completely honest. President Thomas S. Monson, 1927 to 2018, admonished, "May we be examples of honesty and integrity wherever we go and in whatever we do." You might consider putting this counsel by a prophet of God where you can see it often. Choose to live honestly. I end where I began. Our Heavenly Father and His sons are beings of absolute, perfect, and complete honesty. I testify that our Father in heaven and His beloved Son live. They know you personally. They love you. Your destiny as a son or a daughter of God is to become like them. We are disciples of the Lord Jesus Christ. Let us have the courage to follow Him. As you humbly ponder and pray about your own desire to be honest and quietly make decisions that lift your personal integrity, I promise that you will have greater clarity come into your life. You will feel the grace of the Savior as He leads you along to ever greater honesty, assuring you of His love and approval. As you are honest, you will know that He is aware of you. He will bless you as you seek to be like Him. From a Brigham Young University devotional address given on September 13, 2011. See speeches.byu.edu. End of the article, The Spiritual Power of Honesty, by Elder Neil L. Anderson of the Quorum of the 12 Apostles. Read by Dwayne Case.
4: New Testament Art. Christ before Pilate. As Pilate answered and said again unto them, "What will ye then that I shall do unto him whom ye call the King of the Jews?" See Mark chapter 15, verse 12. Read by Emily Flegel-Gubler.
5: Deseret Industries gives people like Bill a second chance.
6: I guess you could say I was down and outer. I was living on the streets. When I got up, bad habits, I realized that I needed some training. I went to the DI and I started working for them. They gave me a locker to put my stuff, and I never had that on the streets. I made a lot of friends here. Brother Bill is what they called me, and they treated me like a person. I worked there for about 2 years, and now I've gotten a steady job. I've got my own place now. DI was the lift I needed in my life. I want to thank Deseret Industries for making me feel like somebody.
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7: In a world full of noise, are you making time to feel God's stillness? By Hannah Miller, Relief Society General Advisory Council. As I've taken time to be still, I've drawn closer to Heavenly Father and Jesus Christ and felt their peace. When I was in grade school, my mom would pick me up from school every Wednesday so we could get a little exercise by swimming laps together. At first, I did not enjoy this. I had little to no athletic talent, and I only went because it meant I would not have to ride the bus home from school. But I soon realized the benefits of this weekly appointment. My mom taught me how to strengthen my strokes, how to align my body in the water, and when to breathe. I found an unhurried rhythm as I pulled myself through the water. Pull, pull, pull, breathe. What I treasured most, though, was the uninterrupted time with my mom. I never had to worry about keeping up with my more gifted peers or keeping track of the number of laps I swam. It was just my mom and me keeping a rhythm. Not long ago, I started to swim again. Relearning the rhythm has been easy. Pull, pull, pull, breathe. The stillness of the experience has felt familiar and become a medicine for my often frenzied mind. I found that by finding a place where I can't hear much of the noise around me, my thoughts are less susceptible to external influences. During this dedicated time to myself, when I'm not reaching for my phone or checking things off my to-do list, I have seen just how valuable a still environment can be. Eliminating some of the excessive noises of my day-to-day life makes it much easier to turn my thoughts to Heavenly Father and Jesus Christ. And by regularly seeking out this quietness, I have been able to invite more frequent spiritual experiences into my life. Turning off my phone or stepping away from my daily tasks for a moment is a way for me to say, Heavenly Father, I have prepared myself to draw closer to Thee. I'm ready to listen. Many times as I wait and listen, there isn't an audible voice or even a specific thought, but instead a feeling of stillness. With the stillness comes warmth, peace, and a closeness to God and Jesus Christ. I can feel my efforts to be aligned with them strengthened. Ultimately, it is the seeking of uninterrupted, quiet moments like this that has allowed me to feel close to my Heavenly Father and my Savior, Jesus Christ, to know them and to hear them. Hearing the Good Shepherd. Over the years, I have learned to find God's stillness in other ways. For most of my adulthood, I have studied paintings with a special focus on those of a sacred nature. I have found many paintings that may not look to be religious to the casual observer, but are nonetheless sacred to me. A simple painting of a shepherd ushering a small flock of sheep through a landscape veiled with fog is one such painting. The familiar symbol of the shepherd in this painting calls to mind John chapter 10, verse 27. My sheep hear my voice, and I know them, and they follow me. As taught many times throughout the scriptures, Heavenly Father has invited us to hear the voice of His Son, Jesus Christ. Since seeing this painting for the first time, it has served as a reminder to me of what it can mean to hear the voice of Jesus Christ, the Good Shepherd, in our daily lives. The artists of this painting, Granville Redman, became deaf at an early age and, as a result, developed a particular ability to paint images that somehow feel quiet. Just as the artist has created a sacred and meaningful atmosphere through this expressive painting without words, so too does the Good Shepherd often speak to his flock in a voice not uttered, but felt, only for those with ears to hear. This image, painted by an artist who keenly understood the value of wordlessness, has taught me the power in hearing of a different kind, not of the physical realm, but of the spiritual, not voice to ear, but soul to soul. A close friend of Granville Redman once said to him, "Sometimes I think that the silence in which he lives has developed in him some sense, some great capacity for happiness in which we others are lacking. He paints solitude as no one else can convey it, and yet, by some strange paradox, his solitude is never loneliness." As I've considered this painting over the years, it has brought up feelings familiar to what I've experienced in the calm of the swimming pool, seeking to feel close to God and hear the voice of the Good Shepherd. In that seeking, I have found that my personal thoughts and actions are influenced by the feeling of being near Heavenly Father and Jesus Christ, and I do not need to hear their voices audibly to have a spiritual experience with them. Finding stillness. President Russell M. Nelson has taught, "Listening is an essential part of prayer. Answers from the Lord come ever so quietly. Hence, he has counseled us to be still and know that I am God." The ways we find to be still and listen for the voice of the Lord will be different for everyone, and I've found that, depending on the circumstances of my life, some approaches to finding stillness have been more feasible than others. There have been times when I've felt stillness by offering comfort to a worried friend, listening to the testimony of a loved one, or sitting with my sisters in a Relief Society class. Other times, I have found stillness by simplifying my overburdened schedule, spending time outside, or opening my scriptures. When I sit in a sacrament meeting and hear the rustling of trays and cups and fussy babies, I'm comforted by the fact that even among the people around me, I can turn my thoughts inward and commune with God. As President Nelson has declared, "I can find rest from the intensity, uncertainty, and anguish of this world by overcoming the world through my covenants with God." When I sit in the celestial room of the temple, whether there are many people there or few, I can again commune with God. It is in those sacred spaces that I remember most to be unhurried, quiet, and still. And it is in those sacred spaces that I feel most prepared to pour out my heart to my Father and receive the sacred stillness He has for me. Drawing close to God. Throughout His ministry, the Savior drew Himself apart from the growing crowds of His disciples. In the Joseph Smith translation of Matthew, we read that Jesus was led up of the Spirit into the wilderness to be with God. The Savior had a balance of priorities in His life, and I am grateful to know that among His miracles and teaching, He took time to be alone with His Father. I cannot know what might have been shared between the Holy Father and Son in those moments, but I've tried to seek out those experiences for myself. Even when there are good things that occupy my busy life, little else has invited more spiritual experiences than finding time to be still and connect with my Father in heaven. Little did my grade school self know that when my mother invited me to swim with her each week, she was also teaching me how to seek after stillness and listen to the voice of the Good Shepherd. As I have grown and practiced seeking out times and places to commune with God, the more I have realized that God is always there and has been anxiously waiting for me to draw nearer to Him. Making time to regularly commune with God is an opportunity for us to hear the voice of His beloved Son. And as we seek out our Heavenly Father and Jesus Christ, we receive from them peace, calm, and direction. There are sweet experiences available to us when we draw ourselves apart from the world, and I have found that the more I do, the more I can feel God's stillness.
8: 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I fell from a tree, but the Lord saved me so I could turn my life around and help people with disabilities like mine.
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11: We received an email that asked, quote, "Why do LDS members consider the family to be so important?" close quote. Our families here on earth are like our heavenly family. we were part of a heavenly family before we came to earth. We were spirit children of God, who is our Father in heaven. He loves us and cares about us. He wants the best things for us, and He wants us to return and live with Him one day. Our Father in heaven put together the first family when He gave Eve to Adam in marriage. He told them to have children. This was so that our Heavenly Father's spirit children could receive bodies of flesh and bones. He told them to give their children the things they needed. He also told them to teach their children the gospel and to help them receive the ordinances of the gospel. Elder Robert D. Hales, in the October 1996 General Conference, talks about our Heavenly Father's plan for families.
12: The doctrine of the family begins with heavenly parents. Our highest aspiration is to be like them. The Apostle Paul taught that God is the Father of our spirits. From the proclamation, we read, "In the premortal realm, spirits, sons, and daughters knew and worshiped God and their eternal Father, and accepted His plan by which His children could obtain a physical body and gain eternal earthly experience, to progress toward perfection and ultimately realize his or her divine destiny as heir of eternal life. While our individual salvation is based on our individual obedience, it is equally important that we understand that we are each an important and integral part of a family, and the highest blessings can be received only within an eternal family. When families are functioning as designed by God, the relationships found therein are the most valued of mortality. The plan of the Father is that the family love and companionship will continue into the eternities. Being one in a family carries a great responsibility of caring, loving, lifting, and strengthening each member of the family so that all can righteously endure to the end and in mortality and dwell together throughout eternity."
11: That's Elder Robert D. Hales. We're talking about why families are so important. Our Father in heaven has put us into families for several different reasons. First, from our parents, we receive bodies of flesh and bones. We need bodies of flesh and bones to learn the things that we need to do so that we can live with our Heavenly Father forever. Second, families can provide the things that we need on this earth. Parents can provide food, clothing, shelter, love, and other necessary things for their children. Later, children can take care of their parents when their parents are too old to take care of themselves. Third, parents can teach the gospel of Jesus Christ to their children. They can teach them to obey our Father in heaven's commandments. And they make sure the children receive the ordinances that Jesus Christ has said they must receive. Elder L. Tom Perry in the April 2003 General Conference talks about the family, a proclamation to the world.
0: In a world of turmoil and uncertainty, it is important, more important than ever, that we make our families the center of our lives and the top of our priorities. Families lie at the center of our Heavenly Father's plan. A statement from the proclamation to the world on the family declares the responsibility parents have to their families. Husbands and wives have a solemn responsibility to love and care for each other and for their children. Children are an heritage of the Lord. Parents have a sacred duty to rear their children in love and righteousness, to provide for their physical and spiritual needs, to teach them to love and serve one another, to observe the commandments of God, and to be law-abiding citizens wherever they live. Husbands and wives, fathers and mothers, will be held accountable before God for the discharge of these obligations.
11: That's Elder L. Tom Perry. 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And if you have a question or comment for the Mormon Channel, please email us. 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We're talking today about why families are so important. President Joseph F. Smith said, quote, "There can be no genuine happiness separate and apart from the home. And every effort made to sanctify and preserve its influence is uplifting to those who toil and sacrifice for its establishment. Men and women often seek to substitute some other life for that of the home. They would make themselves believe that the home means restraint, that the highest liberty is the fullest opportunity to move about at will. There is no happiness without service, and there is no service greater than that which converts the home into a divine institution and which promotes and preserves family life. Close quote. Elder M. Russell Ballard in the October 2005 General Conference talks about why family should be the center of our lives.
13: The world needs to know what the proclamation teaches, because the family is the basic unit of society, of the economy, of our culture, and of our government. And as Latter-day Saints know, family will also be the basic unit in the celestial kingdom. In the church, our belief in the overriding importance of families is rooted in restored doctrine. We know the sanctity of families in both directions of our eternal existence. We know that before this life, we lived with our Heavenly Father as part of His family, and we know that family and relationships can endure beyond death. If we live and act upon this knowledge, we will attract the world to us. Parents who place a high priority on their families will gravitate to the church because it offers the family structure, values, doctrine, and the eternal perspective that they seek and cannot find elsewhere. Our family-centered perspective should make Latter-day Saints strive to be the best parents in the world. It should give us enormous respect for our children, who truly are our spiritual siblings, and it should cause us to devote whatever time is necessary to strengthen our families. Indeed, nothing is more critically connected to happiness, both our own and that of our children, than how well we love and support one another within the family. It is important to remember that all larger units of society depend on the smallest and most fundamental unit, the family. No matter who or what we are, we help ourselves when we help families.
11: That's Elder M. Russell Ballard. President Harold B. Lee spoke of the church as a crucial scaffolding that helps build the individual and the family. The church is the kingdom of God on earth. But in the kingdom of heaven, families will be the source of our eternal progress and joy and the order of our Heavenly Father. Families will be both the source of our eternal progress and joy and the order of our Heavenly Father. As we are often reminded, we will be released one day from our church callings. But if we are worthy, we will never be released from our family relationships. Elder James E. Faust in the April 1987 General Conference talks about preparing our children.
14: The third and most important way to prepare our children for some lasting happiness is to fortify the family. For centuries, the family was the bedrock of this and many other nations. It was the glue that held society together. Now many families are in trouble, and that glue is coming unstuck. As a result, many children are bewildered. They are growing up physically but lack the support system and the disciplined moral framework with love and understanding that a strong family can provide. It is in the home and with a family that values are usually acquired. Traditions are fostered and commitments to others are established. There are really no adequate substitutes. Church, school, and government programs can only reinforce and supplement that which is acquired in the home.
11: That's Elder James E. Faust. 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Today, we're talking about why families are so important. If you'd like to comment on this program or you have a question, you can email us at radio@ldschurch.org. And while you're at it, you can check out our webpage as well, radio.lds.org. Nothing we do while on earth is of greater importance than what we do in our homes with our families. What we do with our families is important not only because it prepares us for eternity, but also because it helps us to meet the challenges of everyday life. No relationships are as important as family relationships. President Harold B. Lee, the 11th president of the church, emphasized that, quote, "The most important of the Lord's work that you will ever do will be the work that you do within the walls of your own home," close quote. Listen to this special audio clip from President Spencer W. Kimball. In the 1978 General Conference, he talks about the attacks on the family. Notice that the attacks have never stopped and are just as pervasive today.
15: The family is the basic unit of the kingdom of God upon the earth. The church can be no healthier than its families. No government can long endure without strong families. Never before have there been so many insidious influences threatening the family as today around the world. Many of the evil influences come right into the home through television, radio, magazines, newspapers, and other forms of literature. Brethren, as patriarchs in your home, be worthy watchmen. Be concerned about the types of program your family is watching on television or hearing on radio. There is so much today that is unsavory and degrading, so much that gives the impression that old sins of Sodom and Gomorrah are the thing to do today.
11: That's President Spencer W. Kimball. We're talking today about why families are so important. The gospel of Jesus Christ centers around the family unit. The ultimate in happiness, joy, and fulfillment in this life is inseparably connected with a wholesome family relationship. The lofty goal of exaltation or living eternally again in the presence of our heavenly parents can only be achieved as a family unit, and only after that family has developed a Christ-like pattern of living within the framework of conformity to priesthood principles. Emphasis on the family must be regarded as the cornerstone of all gospel teaching due to the key role of the family in each person's eternal destiny and also in his immediate happiness in life. President David O. McKay undoubtedly had this eternal concept in mind when he commented, quote, "I visualize heaven as the continuation of the ideal Latter-day Saint home. In the well-ordered home, we may experience on earth a taste of heaven," close quote. Elder David A. Bednar in the October 2009 General Conference gives us some closing remarks on the importance of families.
16: In my office is a beautiful painting of a wheat field. The painting is a vast collection of individual brushstrokes, none of which in isolation is very interesting or impressive. In fact, if you stand close to the canvas, all you can see is a mass of seemingly unrelated and unattractive streaks of yellow and gold and brown paint. However, as you gradually move away from the canvas, all of the individual brush strokes combine together and produce a magnificent landscape of a wheat field. Many ordinary individual brush strokes work together to create a captivating and beautiful painting. Each family prayer, each episode of family scripture study, and each family home evening is a brushstroke on the canvas of our souls. No one event may appear to be very impressive or memorable, but just as the yellow and gold and brown strokes of paint complement each other and produce an impressive masterpiece, so our consistency in doing seemingly small things can lead to significant spiritual results. Wherefore, be not weary in well-doing, for ye are laying the foundation of a great work, and out of small things proceedeth that which is great. Consistency is a key principle as we lay the foundation of a great work in our individual lives and as we become more diligent and concerned in our own homes. Marriage between a man and a woman is ordained of God, and the family is central to the Creator's plan for the eternal destiny of His children. For these and other eternally important reasons, we should be more diligent and concerned at home. May every spouse, every child, and every parent be blessed to communicate and receive love, to bear and be edified by strong testimony, and to become more consistent in the seemingly small things that matter so much. In these important pursuits, we will never be left alone. Our Heavenly Father and His beloved Son live. They love us and know our circumstances, and they will help us to become more diligent and concerned at home. Of these truths, I testify in the sacred name of the Lord Jesus Christ. Amen.
11: That's Elder David A. Bednar.
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17: Jesus the Christ by James E. Talmadge, read by Bradley Ross. Chapter 27, Continuation of the Perean and Judean Ministry. Derision of the Pharisees met another illustrative parable. The Pharisees, who were covetous, or more precisely stated, who were lovers of money, overheard the foregoing instructions to the disciples and openly scoffed at the teacher and the lesson. What did this Galilean, who owned nothing but the clothes he wore, know about money or the best way of administering wealth? Our Lord's reply to their words of derision was a further condemnation. They knew all the tricks of the business world and could outdo the unrighteous steward in crafty manipulation. And yet so successfully could they justify themselves before men as to be outwardly honest and straightforward. Furthermore, they made ostentatious display of a certain type of simplicity, plainness, and self-denial, in which external observances they asserted superiority over the luxury-loving Sadducees. They had grown arrogantly proud of their humility, but God knew their hearts, and the traits and practices they most esteemed were an abomination in His sight. They posed as custodians of the law and expounders of the prophets. The law and the prophets had been in force until the Baptist time, since which the gospel of the kingdom had been preached, and people were eager to enter it through the theocracy, though the theocracy strove mightily to prevent it. The law had not been invalidated. Easier were it that heaven and earth pass away than that one tittle of the law fail a fulfillment. Yet those Pharisees and scribes had tried to nullify the law. In the matter of divorce, for example, they, by their unlawful additions and false interpretations, had condoned even the sin of adultery. The Master gave us a further lesson, the parable of the rich man and Lazarus. There was a certain rich man, which was clothed in purple and fine linen, and fared sumptuously every day. And there was a certain beggar, named Lazarus, which was laid at his gate full of sores, and desiring to be fed with the crumbs which fell from the rich man's table. Moreover, the dogs came and licked his sores. And it came to pass that the beggar died, and was carried by the angels into Abraham's bosom. The rich man also died and was buried. And in hell he lift up his eyes, being in torments, and seeth Abraham afar off, and Lazarus in his bosom. And he cried and said, Father Abraham, have mercy on me, and send Lazarus, that he may dip the tip of his finger in water, and cool my tongue, for I am tormented in this flame. But Abraham said, Son, remember that thou in thy lifetime receivest thy good things, and likewise Lazarus evil things. But now he is comforted, and thou art tormented. And beside all this, between us and you there is a great gulf fixed, so that they which would pass from hence to you cannot, neither can they pass to us. That would come from thence. Then he said, I pray thee therefore, Father, that thou wouldst send him to my father's house. For I have five brethren, that he may testify unto them, lest they also come to this place of torment. Abraham saith unto him, They have Moses and the prophets, let them hear them. And he said, Nay, Father Abraham, but if one went unto them from the dead, they will repent. And he said unto him, If they hear not Moses and the prophets, neither will they persuade it, though one rose from the dead. The afflicted beggar is honored with a name. The other is designated simply as a certain rich man. The two are presented as the extremes of contrast between wealth and destitution. The rich man was clothed in the costliest attire, purple and fine linen, and his everyday fare was a sumptuous feast. Lazarus had been brought to the gates of the rich man's palace, and there left a helpless mendicant, his body covered with sores. The rich man was attended by servitors ready to gratify his slightest desire. The poor beggar at his gates had neither companions nor attendants except the dogs, which, like himself, waited for the refuse from the rich man's table. Such is the picture of the two in life. An abrupt change of scene.

Abraham's bosom. The rich man also died. His burial was doubtless an elaborate affair, but we read not of any angelic escort receiving his spirit. In hell, he lifted up his eyes and saw afar Lazarus at peace in the abode of Abraham. As a Jew, the man had often boasted of having Abraham for his father. And now the wretched spirit appealed to the patriarch of his race by the paternal address, Father Abraham, and asked only the boon of a single drop of water to be placed on his parched tongue. This he prayed that Lazarus, the erstwhile beggar, might bring. The reply throws light on certain conditions existing in the spirit world, though, as in the use of parables generally, the presentation is largely figurative. Addressing the poor, tormented spirit as son, Abraham reminded him of all the good things he had kept for himself on earth, whilst Lazarus had lain in suffering, neglected beggar at his gates. Now, by the operation of divine law, Lazarus had received recompense, and he retribution. Moreover, to grant his pitiful request was impossible, for between the abode of the righteous, where Lazarus rested, and that of the wicked, where he suffered, there is a great gulf fixed, and passage between the two is interdicted. The next request of the miserable sufferer was not wholly selfish. In his anguish, he remembered those from whom he had been separated by death. Fain would he save his brothers from the fate he had met, and he prayed that Lazarus be sent back to earth to visit the ancestral home and warn those selfish, pleasure-seeking, and yet mortal brothers of the awful doom awaiting them except they would repent and reform. There may have been in this petition an insinuation that he had been sufficiently warned, he would have done better and would have escaped the torment. To the reminder that they had the words of Moses and the prophets, which they should obey, he replied that if one went to them from the dead, then surely they would repent. Abraham answered that if they would not heed Moses and the prophets, neither would they be persuaded though one rose from the dead. In any attempt to interpret the parable as a whole or definitely apply any of its parts, we should bear in mind that it was addressed to the Pharisees as an instructive rebuke for the derision and scorn with which they had received the Lord's warning concerning the dangers attending servitude to mammon. Jesus employed Jewish metaphors, and the imagery of the parable is such as would most directly appeal to the official expounders of Moses and the prophets. Well, as a practice, it would be critically unfair to deduce doctrinal principles from parabolic incidents. We cannot admit that Christ would teach falsely even in parable, and therefore we accept as true the portrayal of conditions in the world of the disembodied, that righteous and unrighteous dwell apart during the interval between death and the resurrection is clear. Paradise, or as the Jews like to designate that blessed abode, Abraham's bosom, is not the place of final glory any more than the hell to which the rich man's spirit was consigned is the final habitation of the condemned. To that preliminary or intermediate state, however, men's works do follow them, and the dead shall surely find that their abode is that for which they have qualified themselves while in the flesh. The rich man's fate was not the effect of riches, nor was the rest into which Lazarus entered the resultant of poverty. Failure to use his wealth aright, and selfish satisfaction with the sensuous enjoyment of earthly things to the exclusion of all concern for the needs or privations of his fellows, brought the one under condemnation, while patience in suffering, faith in God, and such righteous life as it implied, though not expressed, ensured happiness to the other. The proud self-sufficiency of the rich man, who lacked nothing that wealth could furnish, and who kept aloof from the needy and suffering, was his besetting sin. The aloofness of the Pharisees, on which indeed they prided themselves, as their very name signifying separatists, expressed, was thus condemned. The parable teaches the continuation of individual existence after death, and the relation of cause to effect beyond the life one leads in mortality, and the state waiting him beyond. Unprofitable servants. From the Pharisees, Jesus turned to his disciples and admonished them to diligence. Having cautioned them against unguarded utterances or actions, at which others might take offense, he proceeded to impress the absolute necessity of unselfish devotion, toleration, and forgiveness. The apostles, realizing the whole soul service required of them, implored the Lord, saying, "Increase our faith."

They were shown that faith was less fitly reckoned in terms of quantity than by test of quality, and the analogy of the mustard seed was again invoked. And the Lord said, If ye had faith as a grain of mustard seed, ye might say unto this sycamine tree, Be thou plucked up by the root, and be thou planted in the sea, and it should obey you. Their faith could best be gauged by obedience and untiring service. This was emphasized by the parable of the unprofitable servants. But which of you, having a servant, plowing or feeding cattle, will say unto him by and by when he has come from the field, Go and sit down to meat, and will not rather say to him, Make ready wherewith I may sup, and gird thyself, and serve me till I have eaten and drunken, and afterward thou shalt eat and drink. Doth he thank that servant because he did the things that were commanded him? I trow not. So likewise ye, when ye shall have done all those things which are commanded you, say, We are unprofitable servants. We have done that which was our duty to do. The servant might well feel that after a day's work in the field, he is entitled to rest, but on reaching the house, he finds other demands made upon him. The master has a right to the servant's time and attention. Such was among the conditions under which the servant had been engaged, and while his employer might thank him or give some substantial reward, the servant cannot demand such recompense. So the apostles, who had given themselves entirely up to their master's service, were not to hesitate nor demur, whatever the effort or sacrifice required. The best they could do would be no more than their duty required, and without regard to the master's estimate of their worth, they were to account themselves as unprofitable servants. 10 Lepers Healed. In the course of his journey toward Jerusalem, Jesus passed through the midst of Samaria and Galilee. 10 men afflicted with leprosy approached. Probably they came as near as the law permitted, yet they were afar off. These men were of mixed nationality. The plague under which they suffered in common had made them companions in distress. They cried aloud, Jesus, Master, have mercy on us. The Lord answered, Go, show yourselves unto the priests. This instruction implied their ultimate healing. Obedience would be the test of their faith. None who had been leprous could be lawfully restored to community life until pronounced clean by a priest. The stricken 10 hastened to obey the Lord's command, and it came to pass that as they went, they were cleansed. One of the 10 turned back, and with loud voice glorified God. Then he prostrated himself at the feet of Christ, giving thanks. We are told that the grateful one was a Samaritan, from which we infer that some or all of the others were Jews. Pained over the lack of gratitude on the part of the 9, Jesus exclaimed, Were there not 10 cleansed? But where are the 9? There are not found that return to give glory to God save this stranger? And to the cleansed Samaritan, still worshiping at his feet, he said, Arise, go thy way, thy faith hath made thee whole. Doubtless the 9 who came not back were obedient to the strict letter of the Lord's command, for he had told them to go to the priests. But their lack of gratitude and their failure to acknowledge the power of God in their restoration stand in unfavorable contrast with the spirit of the one, and he was a Samaritan. The occurrence must have impressed the apostles as another evidence of acceptability and possible excellence on the part of aliens, to the disparagement of Jewish claims of superiority irrespective of merit. The Pharisee and the Publican. And he spake this parable unto certain which trusted in themselves that they were righteous and despised others. 2 men went up into the temple to pray, the one a Pharisee and the other a publican. The Pharisee stood and prayed thus with himself, God, I thank thee that I am not as other men are, extortioners, unjust, adulterers, or even as this publican. I fast twice in the week, I give tithes of all I possess. And the publican, standing afar off, would not lift up so much as his eyes unto heaven, but smote upon his breast, saying, God, be merciful to me, a sinner. I tell you, this man went down to his house justified rather than the other. For every one that exalteth himself shall be abased, and he that humbleth himself shall be exalted.
We are expressly told that this parable was given for the benefit of certain ones who trusted in their self-righteousness as an assurance of justification before God. It was not addressed to the Pharisees nor to the publicans specifically. The two characters are types of widely separated classes. There may have been much of the Pharisaic spirit of self-complacency among the disciples, and some of it even among the 12. A Pharisee and a publican went up to the temple to pray. The Pharisee prayed with himself. His words can hardly be construed as a prayer to God. That he stood while praying was not an impropriety, for the standing attitude was usual in prayer. The publican also stood. The Pharisee thanked God that he was so much better than other men. He was true to his class, a separatist who looked with disdain upon all who were not like him. That he was not like this publican was made a point of special thanksgiving. His boast that he fasted twice a week and gave tithes of all that he possessed was a specification of worthiness above what was required by the law as then administered. He thus implied that God was his debtor. The publican, standing afar off, was so oppressed by his consciousness of sin and his absolute need of divine help that he cast down his eyes and smote upon his breast, craving mercy as a penitent sinner. The Pharisee departed, justified in his own conscience and before man, prouder than ever. The other went down to his house, justified before God, though still a despised publican. The parable is applicable to all men. Its moral was summed up in a repetition of our Lord's words, spoken in the house of the chief Pharisee. For every one that exalteth himself shall be abased, he that humbleth himself shall be exalted. On marriage and divorce. While wending his way by short stages toward Jerusalem, and while still beyond or on the other side of Jordan, and therefore in Perean territory, Jesus was met by a body of Pharisees who had come with the deliberate purpose of inciting him to say or do something on which they could base an accusation. The question they had agreed to submit related to marriage and divorce, and no subject had been more vehemently contested in their own schools and among their own rabbis. The crafty questioners may have hoped that Jesus would denounce the adulterous state in which Herod Antipas was then living, and so bring upon himself the fury of Herodias, to which the Baptist had already died a victim. "Is it lawful for a man to put away his wife for every cause?" they asked. Jesus cited the original and eternal law of God in the matter and indicated the only rational conclusion to be drawn therefrom. "Have ye not read that he which made them at the beginning made them male and female, and said, 'For this cause shall a man leave father and mother, and shall cleave to his wife, and they twain shall be one flesh? Wherefore they are no more twain, but one flesh. What therefore God hath joined together, let not man put asunder.'" God had provided for honorable marriage, and had made the relation between husband and wife paramount even to that of children to parents. The severing of such a union was an invention of man, not a command of God. The Pharisees had a ready rejoinder. "Why did Moses then command to give a writing of divorcement and to put her away?" Be it remembered that Moses had not commanded divorce, but had required that in case a man should separate from his wife, he give her a bill of divorcement. Jesus made this fact plain, saying, "Moses, because of the hardness of your hearts, suffered you to put away your wives, but from the beginning it was not so." The higher requirement of the gospel followed. "And I say unto you, whosoever shall put away his wife, except it be for fornication, and shall marry another, committeth adultery. And whoso marrieth her which is put away doth commit adultery." The Mosaic provision had been put but permissive, and was justified only because of existing unrighteousness. Strict compliance with the doctrine enunciated by Jesus Christ is the only means by which a perfect social order can be maintained. It is important to note, however, that in his reply to the caustical Pharisees, Jesus announced no specific or binding rule as to legal divorces. The putting away of a wife, as contemplated under the Mosaic custom, involved no judicial investigation or action by an established court. In our Lord's day, the prevailing laxity in the matter of marital obligation had produced a state of appalling corruption in Israel. A woman
who, by the law of God, had been made a companion and partner with man, had become his slave. The world's greatest champion of woman and womanhood is Jesus the Christ. The Pharisees retired, foiled in purpose and convicted in conscience. The Lord's strict construction of the marriage bond was startling even to some of the disciples. These came to him privately, saying that if a man was so bound, it would be better not to marry at all. Such a broad generalization the Lord disapproved, except so far as it might apply in special cases. True, there were some who were physically incapacitated for marriage. Others voluntarily devoted themselves to a celibate life, and some few adopted celibacy for the kingdom of heaven's sake, that thereby they might be free to render all their time and energy to the Lord's service. But the disciples' conclusion that it is not good to marry was true only in the exceptional instances stated. Marriage is honorable, for neither man without woman nor woman without man can be perfect in the Lord's sight. Jesus and the little ones. The next event of record is one of surpassing sweetness, rich in precept and invaluable in example. Mothers brought their little children to Jesus, reverently desiring that the lives of those little ones be brightened by a sight of the Master and be blessed by a touch of his hand or a word from his lips. The circumstance appears in appropriate sequence to that of the Lord's instruction concerning the sacredness of marriage and the sanctity of the home. The disciples, zealous that their master be not troubled unnecessarily, and conscious of the continuous demands on his time and attention, rebuked those who had so ventured to trespass. Even the disciples seemed to have been yet under the influence of the traditional conception that women and children were of inferior status, and that for such to seek the Lord's attention was an act of presumption. Jesus was displeased over the misdirected zeal of his followers and rebuked them. Then he uttered that memorable sentence of infinite tenderness and divine affection. Suffer the little children to come unto me, and forbid them not, for of such is the kingdom of God. Taking the children one by one into his arms, he laid his hands upon them and blessed them. Then said he, Verily I say unto you, whosoever shall not receive the kingdom of God as a little child, he shall not enter therein. One thing thou lackest. Jesus was accosted on the way by a young man who came running to meet or overtake him, and who knelt at his feet, inquiring, Good Master, what shall I do that I may inherit eternal life? The question was asked in earnestness. The questioner was in very different spirit from that of the lawyer who made a similar inquiry with the purpose of tempting the Master. Jesus said, Why callest thou me good? There is none good but one, that is, God. This remark was no denial of sinlessness on the Savior's part. The young man had called him good by way of polite compliment rather than a recognition of his godship, and Jesus declined to acknowledge the distinction when applied in that sense. The Lord's remark must have deepened the young man's conception as to the seriousness of his question. Then said Jesus, If thou wilt enter into life, keep the commandments. To the further inquiry as to which commandments were meant, Jesus cited the prohibitions against murder, adultery, theft, and the bearing of false witness, and the requirements as to honoring parents and loving one's neighbor as oneself. In simplicity and without pride or sense of self-righteousness, the young man said, All these things have I kept from my youth up. What lack I yet? His evident sincerity appealed to Jesus, who looked upon him lovingly and said, One thing thou lackest. Go thy way. Sell whatsoever thou hast, and give to the poor, and thou shalt have treasure in heaven. And come, take up the cross, and follow me. The young man was disappointed and saddened. He had probably expected to hear the great teacher prescribe some one special observance by which excellence could be achieved. Luke tells us that the young man was a ruler. This may mean that he was a presiding official in the local synagogue, or possibly a Sanhedrist. He was well versed in the law and had been strict in obedience thereto. He desired to advance in good works and make clear his title to an eternal heritage. But the Master prescribed what he had least expected. And he was sad at that saying and went away grieved, for he had great possessions. In his way, he yearned for the kingdom of God.
Yet more devotedly he loved his great possessions. To give up wealth, social position, and official distinction was too great a sacrifice, and the necessary self-denial was a cross too heavy for him to bear, even though treasure in heaven and life eternal were offered him. Love of worldly things was this man's besetting weakness. Jesus diagnosed his case and prescribed a suitable remedy. We are not warranted in saying that the same treatment would be best in all cases of spiritual defection, but where the symptoms indicate the need, it may be employed with confidence as to the cure. Gazing sorrowfully upon the retreating figure of the wealthy young ruler, Jesus said to the disciples, "Verily I say unto you, that a rich man shall hardly enter into the kingdom of heaven." To impress the lesson more thoroughly, he applied one of the figurative proverbs of the age and said, "It is easier for a camel to go through the eye of a needle than for a rich man to enter into the kingdom of God." At this statement, the disciples were amazed. "Who then can be saved?" they wondered. Jesus understood their perplexity and encouraged them with the assurance that with God all things are possible. Thus were they given to understand that while wealth is a means of temptation to which many succumb, it is no insuperable obstacle, no insurmountable barrier in the way of entrance to the kingdom. Had the young ruler followed the advice called forth by his inquiry, his possession of riches would have made possible to him meritorious service such as few are able to render. Willingness to place the kingdom of God above all material possessions was the one thing he lacked. Every one of us may pertinently ask, "What do I lack?" The first may be last, and the last first. The sorrowful departure of the rich young ruler, whose great possessions were so much a part of his life that he could not give them up at the time, though we may hope that he afterward did, brought forth from Peter an abrupt question which revealed the course of his thoughts and aspirations. "Behold, we have forsaken all and followed thee. What shall we have therefore?" Whether he spoke for himself alone or by his use of the plural "we" meant to include all the 12 is uncertain and important. He was thinking of the home and family he had left, and the longing for them was pardonable. He was thinking also of boats and nets, hooks and lines, and the lucrative business for which such things stood. All these he had forsaken. What was to be his reward? Jesus answered, "Verily I say unto you, that ye which have followed me in regeneration, when the Son of Man shall sit in the throne of his glory, ye also shall sit upon 12 thrones, judging the 12 tribes of Israel." It is doubtful that Peter or any other of the 12 had ever conceived of so great a distinction. The day of regeneration, when the Son of Man shall sit on the throne of his glory as judge and king, is even yet future. But in that day, those of the Lord's 12 who endured to the end shall be enthroned as judges in Israel. The further assurance was given that every one that hath forsaken houses, or brethren, or sisters, or father, or mother, or wife, or children, or lands, for my name's sake, shall receive an hundredfold, and shall inherit everlasting life. Rewards of such transcendent worth could scarcely be reckoned or their meaning comprehended, lest those to whom they were promised might count too surely upon successful attainment to the neglect of effort and become proud withal. The Lord added this profound precept of caution. But many there are, first shall be last, and the last shall be first. It was the text of the sermon known to us as the parable of the laborers. Hear it. "For the kingdom of heaven is like unto a man that is an householder, which went out early in the morning to give hire laborers into his vineyard. And when he had agreed with the laborers for a penny a day, he sent them into his vineyard. And he went about the third hour, and saw others standing idle in the marketplace, and said unto them, Go ye also into the vineyard, and whatsoever is right I will give you. And they went their way. Again he went out about the sixth and ninth hour and did likewise. And about the 11th hour he went out and found others standing idle and said unto them, Why stand ye here all the day idle? They say unto him, Because no man hath hired us. He said unto them, Go ye also into the vineyard, and whatsoever is right, that shall ye receive.
So when even was come, the Lord of the vineyard saith unto his steward, Call the laborers, and give them their hire, beginning from the last unto the first. And when they came that were hired about the 11th hour, they received every man a penny. But when the first came, they supposed that they should have received more. And they likewise received every man a penny. And when they had received it, they murmured against the good man of the house, saying, These last have wrought but 1 hour, and thou hast made them equal unto us, which have borne the burden and heat of the day. But he answered one of them and said, Friend, I did thee no wrong. Didst not thou agree with me for a penny? Take that thine is, and go thy way. I will give unto this last even as unto thee. Is it not lawful for me to do what I will with my own? Is thine eye evil because I am good? So the last shall be first, and the first last, for many be called, but few chosen. The procedure of a householder going into the marketplace to hire laborers was common to the time and place, and is still an ordinary occurrence in many lands. The first to be hired in the course of the story made a definite bargain as to wages. Those who were employed at 9, 12, and 3 o'clock, respectively, went willingly without agreement as to what they were to receive. So glad were they to find a chance to work that they lost no time in specifying terms. At 5 o'clock in the morning or evening, when but a single hour of the working day remained, the last band of laborers went to work, trusting to the master's word that whatever was right they should receive. That they had not found work earlier in the day was no fault of theirs. They had been ready and willing, and had waited at the place where employment was most likely to be secured. At the close of the day, the laborers came for their wages. This was in accordance with law and custom, for it had been established by statute in Israel that the employer should pay the servant hired for the day before the sun went down. Under instructions, the steward who acted as paymaster began with those who had been engaged at the 11th hour, and to each of them he gave a denarius, or Roman penny, worth about 15 cents in our money, and the usual wage for a day's work. This was the amount for which those who began earliest had severally bargained, and as these saw their fellow workers, who had served but an hour, receive each a penny, they probably exulted in the expectation of receiving a wage proportionately larger, notwithstanding their stipulation. But each of them received a penny and no more. Then they complained, not because they had been underpaid, but because the others had received a full day's pay for but part a day's work. The master answered in all kindness, reminding them of their agreement. Could he not be just to them and charitable to the rest if he so chose? His money was his own, and he could give it as he liked. Were those grumblers justified in their evil displeasure because their master was charitable and good? So, said Jesus, passing directly from the story to one of the lessons it was designed to teach, the last shall be first, and the first last, for many be called, but few chosen. The parable was plainly intended for the edification of the 12. It was called out by Peter's question, What shall we have, therefore? It stands as truly enforced today as when it was delivered by the Master, as a rebuke of the bargaining spirit in the Lord's work. God needs workers, and such as will labor faithfully and effectively are welcomed into the vineyard. If, before beginning, they insist on the stipulation of a wage, and this be agreed to, each shall receive his penny provided he has not lost his place through idleness or transgression. But those who diligently labor, knowing that the master will give to them whatever is right, and with thought for the work rather than for the wage, shall find themselves more bountifully enriched. A man may work for wages and yet not be a hireling. Between the worthy hired servant and the hireling, there is a difference that distinguishes the shepherd from the sheepherder. Was there not a suggestion of the hireling spirit in the query of even the first of the apostles? What shall we have, therefore? The 12 had been called into service early in the Savior's ministry. They had responded to the call without promise of even a penny. They were yet to feel the burden and heat of the day, but they were solemnly cautioned against attempt or desire to fix their reward. The master should judge as to the deserts of each servant. The wage at best is a free gift, for on the basis of strict accounting, who of us is not in debt to God?
The last called is as likely as the first to prove unworthy. No general reversal is implied whereby all the latecomers shall be advanced and all the early workers demoted. Many that are first shall be last, was the Lord's statement. And by implication we may understand that not all the last, though some of them, may be counted among the first. Of the many called or permitted to labor in the vineyard of the Lord, few may so excel as to be chosen for exaltation above their fellows. Even the call and ordination of the holy apostleship is no guarantee of eventual exaltation in the celestial kingdom. Iscariot was so called and placed among the first. Now, verily, he is far below the last in the kingdom of God.

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1: Now, before we hear from our speakers this morning, may I mention a matter close to my heart and which deserves our serious attention. I speak of missionary work. First, two young men of the Aaronic priesthood, and two young men who are becoming elders, I repeat what prophets have long taught, that every worthy, able young man should prepare to serve a mission. Young men, I admonish you to prepare for service as a missionary. 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A word to you, young sisters, while you do not have the same priesthood responsibility as do the young men to serve as full-time missionaries, you also make a valuable contribution as missionaries, and we welcome your service. Missionary service is a priesthood duty, an obligation the Lord expects of us who've been given so very much.
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4: From glamour to grammar. In his home country of Venezuela, Israel Bilancieri was well known. He was the expert who movie stars and TV celebrities called on to make them look as beautiful as possible. In fact, he was so good at what he did that his services were requested in places as far away as Argentina, Spain, and even China. When he joined the church in 1988, he owned a thriving business with 27 employees. In 1989, he immigrated to the United States. During his life, Israel has met with his share of trials. His 9-year-old daughter was diagnosed with a cancerous tumor. Another daughter was born with Down syndrome. He himself has had 2 heart surgeries and 8 bypasses. Through each of these trials, Israel has found comfort, hope, and peace through prayer. Even though he is now 67 years old, Israel still has a dream of opening another studio, this time in the United States. "My problem is that English comes slowly to me," he admits. "I knew that it would be difficult to go into business if I couldn't speak English, and so I went to my bishop and asked for his counsel." The bishop realized that part of the problem was that it was too easy for Israel to go through the day speaking only his native tongue. He also knew that Israel was looking for a job. The bishop remembered that Deseret Industries offered excellent training and support for those wanting to learn English, and so he filled out an approval form and urged Israel to investigate. It wasn't long before Israel was put to work. As part of his personal development plan, Israel attends English instruction sessions at Deseret Industries twice a week. In addition, he has multiple opportunities to speak English throughout the day. "It is still coming slowly," Israel admits, "but I am learning." And he is not the only one. As Deseret Industries discovered more about Israel's background and skills, they became interested in having him teach others about personal grooming. Israel was delighted and is now teaching a group of 12 others who work at Deseret Industries the importance of dress and appearance. "I think it is making a difference," he says. "I feel that I am growing myself and, at the same time, I am making a difference in the lives of others." There is a saying that what goes around comes around, and in Israel Bilancieri's case, that appears to be true. For years, Israel devoted his time and talents to making others look good. Today, he is confident that his experience at Deseret Industries will have a similar effect on him.
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5: Latter-day Saint Voices, Blessing My Ancestors, by Abigail Kinnick, Quebec, Canada. When I received my patriarchal blessing, my heart filled with love for my ancestors. I was born in Cameroon, the land of my ancestors. Then I immigrated to France, where I lived, studied, and worked as a nurse in different hospitals in Paris. I now live in Montreal, where I still work as a nurse. I had been looking for the true Church of Jesus Christ for years. When I met the missionaries in Paris, the Holy Ghost testified to me that I had finally found what I was looking for, the Church of Jesus Christ of Latter-day Saints. I was filled with so much joy that I thought I must already be in heaven. I was determined to live the gospel to the fullest. I was taught to search for my ancestors and to do ordinances on their behalf in the temple. When I received my patriarchal blessing, I was told that I would become a savior on Mount Zion and bring salvation to my family. My heart filled with love for them, I could not let them down. Ever since, I have worked tirelessly on family history and genealogy. I had always known that I was born into a royal family of Cameroon, the Bamoun family. Oral tradition and legend says this people came from Assyria and mixed with other people during their migration. They have kept their genealogy and written their history since AD 1300. The documents are in the library of the royal palace. Among many other histories, they tell the story of my maternal great-grandfather, Fongowo, who reigned from 1818 to 1863. I was able to return to my homeland, and as a member of the Baumon family, I was given access to these documents. I also visited the king, met with other government officials, and spoke to authorities about the church and its interest in family history. I am grateful that, thanks to the restored gospel, I can do my part to bless my homeland and my ancestors. End of the article. Blessing My Ancestors by Abigail Kinnick. Read by Kristen Hawkins.
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15: Welcome to Into All the World. I'm your host, Sean Murdoch, and we're talking to President Carl Dodge and his wife, Sister Gundali Dodge. Thank you so much for both being here. You're recently back from your missions to Thailand as mission president and as those who look after missionaries from all over the world and all over the country serving in that faraway land. What's it like to be home now?
16: It's good to be home with family. But we miss Thailand very much. We loved serving there. We love the members there. We love the missionaries there. And though we enjoy being home as well, we truly miss our years and our time being there.
15: Sister Dodge, what was it like when you found out that that's where you would be serving?
17: Oh, we were so excited. It's someplace that we had visited before. At least President, he served there 30 years ago. But I've always wanted to live there. And for years, I had been talking to him about trying to get an international sort of job so that we could live there. And it was just a dream come true.
15: So he would tell you about his experiences and kind of...
17: Absolutely.
15: Just provide a little bit of incentive.
17: Just little teasers now and then.
15: What was it like in terms of the language? Now, you would have come back with, having served there with some language abilities, but we all know that they may get used or they may grow rusty.
16: Mine grew as rusty as it could possibly be. 30 years ago, or whenever it was that I came back, there were very few ties that were in the United States, and especially in Utah, where I lived.
15: Yeah.
16: And so I had very little chance to ever use the language, and it grew very rusty. But one of the great miracles of missionary work is that after I had gotten back there, it came back, and I was able to communicate in Thai.
15: When I think of the Pacific Rim or Southeast Asia, and I think of the languages that I know of, it's, Vietnamese or Cantonese or Mandarin, Japanese, of course. What is the, is it the Thai language?
16: Thai language, yes.
15: Okay.
16: It's a tonal language like many of the Asian languages, and for Americans, English-speaking people to learn a language, it's very difficult.
15: Mm.
16: But it was, again, one of those great miracles that we saw every day as we saw these wonderful missionaries come out and pick it up and learn to communicate very effectively in a very difficult language.
15: Mm. Sister Dodge, what was the experience like for you? Did it meet your expectations? Because, you're talking about a whole different culture and a completely different way of life and a whole other climate, quite frankly. You were excited to go, but I don't see a diminished smile on your face. It looked like it was a great experience overall.
17: It exceeded my expectations. It was, I believe, one of the most life-changing, wonderful experiences we could ever ask for. Mm. It was wonderful for both President and for me, but also we had a daughter with us, and it was an incredible opportunity for her to see the world and to look outside of herself just a little bit. It was a great experience.
15: What was your daughter's age?
17: She was 15 when we went. She graduated from high school about 2-3 weeks before we were released.
15: Uh-huh. And was she able to establish herself as a person who could use the language in such a way to get along? Was that part of her intensive study when she was a student there?
17: Well, actually, no, it wasn't. She went to an international school where everything was in English.
15: Okay.
17: However, she did learn to communicate when she'd go shopping and when she'd go out and talk to taxi drivers and all of those things. So she did learn and adapted herself to the culture. It was really fun to watch.
15: Well, and that leads us to our next question, and that is, what is the area like and what are the people like?
16: Well, Thailand, our mission actually covered three different countries. Thailand, where we did all of our proselyting work.
15: Mm-hmm.
16: It also included the country of Myanmar, which is known as Burma in the United States, as well as Laos, which is often called Laos here in the United States. But in Thailand, it's a hot and tropical climate.
15: Mm-hmm.
16: There are areas that are very mountainous. There are areas that are very flat and plains. And there are areas that are beautiful beaches. And so it's a beautiful country with a lot of different looks. But the people are some of the warmest, friendliest, most humble, and wonderful people on the face of the earth. They're very warm, very inviting, even though they're not Christian. Less than half of 1%, I believe, of the population is actually Christian.
15: Mm-hmm.
16: They're very open to talking with us. We never felt threatened. We never felt like we were put upon.
15: Mm-hmm.
16: They're very open and warm and friendly. And that's one of the great blessings of serving in Thailand is just the people, because they truly are a remarkable and kind and generous and warm people.
15: Hmm. What was the experience like for you coming back, President, after 30 years as a missionary? Had much changed?
16: Everything had changed. It was completely different. When I was there, Thailand was not even on a tourist map, really. There was very little tourism, very little outside Western influence.
15: Mm-hmm.
16: And over the past 30 years, Thailand has just grown tremendously economically. They've grown in ways of simply welcoming the world to the to Thailand. It's become a hot tourist destination, so they're used to now seeing white faces walking down the street. It's built incredibly dramatically, the amount of building that has gone on there. And so physically and economically, it was a totally different place, very busy.
15: I suppose that then during the period that you were there as a missionary, 30 years ago, you were still seeing some impact, and the post-Vietnam era influence of rebuilding and so forth. Not that the war was in Thailand, but you had those nearby areas of, affected by a lot of the political turmoil that was happening.
16: Yes, and when I was there as a missionary is when the United States was actually asked to leave the country. That their military bases and the servicemen and whatnot were in essence expelled from the country at that time. But there was a lot of post-Vietnam kind of mop-up, if you will, in Thailand.
15: I'm fascinated by the region's dominant culture. We get a chance to see a little bit of what they do in terms of dance and in music. If you're, you know, lucky enough or fortunate enough to watch the Discovery Channel or the History Channel and things like this, but I'm not that familiar with the dominant faith. You said it was like less than a percent or two of those who are practicing Christians. What is the dominant faith there?
16: Buddhism. There are probably, and I don't know the exact numbers, but probably 95% of the population there is Buddhist. Another 5% is Muslim, and 1% or less Christian. So we teach primarily Buddhists, and they're wonderful people.
15: How many members overall?
16: In Thailand, we have about 17,000.
15: And what was it like? And I can't help but wonder, because it was just this time a little over a year ago. Middle part of the summer, later part of the summer, as I recall, when the church was involved in the airlift after the cyclone had come upon that land there. And dominant in the news was what was taking place in Myanmar, as you say, popularly known in the United States as Burma. Were you able to take part in any of the distribution and in some of the coordinating efforts that were taking place with those relief efforts?
16: We have senior missionaries who are in Myanmar. They live in the largest city there in the U.S. It's known as Rangoon. And they had involvement in that. Immediately following the cyclone, there was at least one plane load of supplies that was sent to Myanmar. That plane load was not really allowed into the country for quite some time. It sat on the tarmac in Bangkok for probably a month.
15: About that,
16: But it was finally allowed to go into Myanmar, and the government really were the ones that distributed that, along with some partners that we had there. And I don't recall right now which of the NGOs we partnered with in Myanmar at that time in order to distribute those primary goods. But the senior missionaries were very involved in rebuilding. The church got involved in building some schools there, rebuilding schools there that were blown down, as well as a lot of first aid kind of equipment that we did have a supply of that in the country itself. And so immediately following the cyclone, the senior missionaries were able to get much of that we had already stored and supplied there out, and was some of the first aid that was received in Myanmar.
15: No, it's fascinating. If you're just joining in, you are listening to Into All the World on the Mormon Channel. I'm Sean Murdoch, and we are talking with President and Sister Dodge, who have recently come back from their mission in Thailand. And just moments ago, we were talking about the impact of the cyclone that had hit. Has it been a little over a year now that
16: it was
15: happened?
16: In May of 2008.
15: Yeah. You were fortunate enough not to be living near that area, but President Dodge, you were scheduled to go into Myanmar on the day that the cyclone made landfall. What happened there?
16: We lived in Bangkok. That's where the mission headquarters are, mission offices, and the mission home. But I traveled relatively frequently to Myanmar to meet with the saints there and do other business. Not business.
15: Church business.
16: Church business.
15: Uh-huh.
16: On the day of the cyclone, I was had plane reservations to fly into Myanmar. And for the first time in the year and a half or 2 years that I had been there, I was not able to get a visa to enter the country without explanation. I was simply not allowed a visa. And so for whatever reason, I was not able to get on the plane to go to Myanmar that day. And I believe that my plane that I had reservations on was the last flight to enter Myanmar before the cyclone hit just several hours later.
15: Boy, boy. Sister Dodge, I've got to ask you this question in regards to and in terms of how one gets pertinent and relative and relevant information to what's happening for you living there. How much was coming toward you, and were you able to find out about this coming storm? Though you weren't in the eye of the storm, were you able to know where the members and the missionaries were going to be affected, and how you might be able to provide some degree of assistance or coordination?
17: You know, it was actually a blessing in many ways, because our communications were left open. We were able to talk to the senior missionaries and know what was going on and know that they were all right. We did wonder and question whether or not we needed to pull them out, and they were just adamant about staying and doing what they needed to do. They were virtually unscathed. Their apartment, they did see things around them that had collapsed in the storm, but their apartment was secure.
15: Mm-hmm.
17: But it was a blessing to be able to talk to them and know that they were all right, and to be able to convey that message to their families.
15: And you were there long enough to see the quick response and the first efforts in terms of rebuilding. So what did that next year bring? Was there a quick turnaround?
17: There was a turnaround. The areas that we saw, though, Myanmar has its own sort of landscape when you're talking about the building and things. And there are many beautiful structures there, but most of the damage was on the little shacks and the corrugated tin buildings that just were knocked down.
15: Mm-hmm.
17: And those were essentially very easily restored to what they were beforehand.
15: Yeah.
17: You know, it was a tough situation.
16: We did not see the areas that were hit hardest by the cyclone, because the government there did not allow any foreigners to go there. We saw the aftermath in Rangoon, but the real devastation was southwest of that area, where entire towns and villages were literally wiped off the face of the earth. And some estimates were that 90 to 95% of the people were killed. Estimates of that cyclone are some 200,000 people died in that cyclone. The church, though they were not able to go into, even the senior missionaries to begin with, did provide assistance and built four schools down there. And once they were built, then they were allowed, through government, special government permission, the senior missionaries, to go and visit those schools to make certain that the resources of the humanitarian arm of the church are used appropriately. We had the permission from the government to go and inspect those schools that were built and some of the other things that were done there. So our senior missionaries that were there did see firsthand, after the fact, some of the rebuilding effort that went on there. But most of that devastation we were not allowed to see.
15: As two who were called to preside and lead this mission in Thailand, you certainly got more than you bargained for. But I'm curious about the mission work itself. How was it received, and how do you go about proselyting in a land such as Thailand?
16: Thailand is the only country of the three that we're allowed to proselyte in, and so it's the only country that we do proselyting in. Most of our contacting is done on the street. The members help us a lot with member referrals. We are not allowed to go door to door in Thailand, and so most of our contacting effort is on the street. I think I mentioned before that the people are very warm and friendly. Many of them may not have a lot of interest in Christianity, but they're very open to talk to. the missionaries, and they're very warm and willing to listen to things that we have to say. And so it was a very a wonderful place to serve, in that we really could talk with a lot of people, and people were willing to talk with us and meet with us. Hmm.
15: Sister Dodge, I'm curious, what is the thing that they care about? What is the cultural value collectively of the people in Thailand? What are their great interests?
17: You know, I believe that they exist to serve each other, to help each other, and to grow. They believe that all religion teaches you to be good, which is a lovely sentiment, but that it kind of puts roadblocks up for us, because you'll talk to them mm-hmm. and they'll think, that's wonderful, I believe every word you're saying, all religion teaches us to be good. Mm. But it's interesting to me to watch them learning and watch their lives change as they discover the gospel and as they realize that there is more truth to be had. To see that light turn on in their eyes is one of the greatest blessings in a missionary's life. Mm.
15: What is it like to see the light come on in the eyes of the missionaries who come and may have some trepidation or concerns or fears, and then they just roll their sleeves up and get into the work and find that that's exactly where the Lord needs them to be?
17: You know, it's interesting, because I really believe that the bar has been raised, and the missionaries that came to Thailand were prepared and ready to work. Obviously, there are roadblocks that they need to overcome from time to time, but generally they came in knowing what the job would be, and we needed to define it and to fine-tune it a little bit. Mm-hmm. But to watch them as they learn to communicate better and to share their testimonies was a wonderful experience, and we had some remarkable missionaries.
15: Mm. President Dodge, I'm curious to know, when you talked about working through local membership to find out who is interested and where those contacts are and how you can teach them, are there many members of the church from North America who were, through jobs or professions of one type or another, find themselves living abroad and being part of the missionary effort there?
16: We have one ward in Bangkok that is an international ward, where most of the expats live in Bangkok. And
15: expatriates, you're talking about, of course, so that's the term,
16: right?
15: They use, expats.
16: Expatriates. Most of them live in Bangkok, and there is a very strong and wonderful ward there of North American, Australian, Japanese, Filipinos, many different nationalities together. Mm. Outside of Bangkok, there's very little. There are very few North Americans living there or members of the church. The expatriates that live in Bangkok were very involved in teaching the gospel. Again, mostly to other expatriates that would listen in English. But we had a group, a district of 4 to 6 missionaries, sometimes more, that would focus exclusively on English speaking or at the end of the mission, only English-speaking investigators, mm-hmm. and the expatriates were very helpful in that ward. Outside of that, then there was it was pretty much the missionaries and the Thai members. Mm.
15: If you're just joining in and tuning in, you're listening, of course, to the Mormon Channel and Into All the World. I'm Sean Murdoch. We are talking with President and Sister Dodge, who have recently come back from Bangkok, Thailand, as mission president. And we're just very grateful that you could come and share with us at this time your reflections on your experience there. I'm also curious to know a little bit about the physical facilities of the church there. Is there a temple in Thailand? And if not, where do the members go nearby?
16: No, there's no temple there. We're praying very hard that that will happen within the not-too-distant future. The members go to Hong Kong. They're part of the Hong Kong Temple District. And so getting to the temple is a very difficult thing. Mm. They have to get on an airplane and fly for 4 hours or so from Bangkok to be able to attend the closest temple. But

0: impacting the people there, because they've come from so far away and with so much enthusiasm and energy. That's got to be something you can almost measure.
1: You know, it's interesting to me, and we've had many, many experiences where we've enjoyed watching this impact that they have on the Thai people. One thing comes to my mind in particular. I was waiting for a taxi across a parking lot, and on the other side of the parking lot, this man starts to wave at me, and I was there in my missionary attire with my name tag on, and he came running across the parking lot just waving his arms, and I had no idea what he wanted. He was speaking Thai, mm-hmm. and he scared me just a little bit, but it was interesting because he finally came up to me face to face, and he pointed to my name tag, and he said, "Missionary," and I said, "Yes," and he pointed to his own chest and patted his chest, and he said, "Good boys, good boys." And this wasn't a member of the church, but I realized at that point how these young men and young women that are walking the streets and talking to the people leave an impression upon these people, whether they accept the gospel or whether they even talk to the missionaries. The people notice that there's something different about these missionaries. And they may not at that point talk to the missionaries and be converted, but the seed is planted. And someday, someone else is going to not knock on the door, but stop them in the street, and they will recognize them by their white shirts and their name tags, and they'll listen.
0: And they'll know.
1: And they'll know, because there is something different about those missionaries.
2: We had such outstanding missionaries. The greatest missionaries in the world came to Thailand. We were blessed to be associated with them. We felt privileged to serve with them. And as they went about their day-to-day activities, just doing good, preaching to those who wanted to hear, they truly do leave an impact in the country, leave an impact in the lives of those that they meet. And we're very visible, as we are worldwide, in our white shirts and ties and our name tags. Hmm. And people recognize us and know that we're there to do good. The sentiment in Thailand toward Americans is good. They, by and large, I think, feel very positive about Americans and about us being there. And when we have the opportunity to serve them and teach them and whatnot, that only improves the image not only of the church, but Americans as a whole.
0: President Dodge, how did you prepare those missionaries to do their very best in that two-year period that they're assigned to? Because they really are the emissaries for the church, representing the church globally. They're going to have some struggles along the way because of the new setting. How did you get them ready for that?
2: Well, I think, first of all, the MTC does an outstanding job of getting missionaries really prepared. I think they came to the MTC prepared. I think the MTC experience was a very positive step for them, and that elevated them in a further to a higher level. And then when they got to Thailand, we tried to teach, we tried to train, we tried to motivate. Much of the motivation and the training came from other missionaries that had been there and who were leaders, called as district leaders and zone leaders and assistants, did a lot of the training, a lot of the motivating. There was a great camaraderie, I believe, among our missionaries. And when one missionary felt discouraged or down, there were a band of brothers around him or her to lift him or her up. And I didn't find it a hard job to motivate these missionaries. I didn't find it difficult to keep them focused on their missionary efforts and to be obedient and all those things that allow the Lord to bless them. They discovered and found that as they followed the rules of the mission, as they were obedient, as they were faithful, as they studied the gospel and tried to teach, that the Lord guided them and inspired them. And it was not a difficult job to try and keep them on the right track.
0: Well, it's a fascinating perspective. If you're just listening in, you're listening to the Mormon Channel.

0: Into All the World. I'm your host, Sean Murdoch, and we are talking with President Carl Dodge and his wife, Sister Gunda Lee Dodge, and we're really kind of getting them to open up their hearts, and it's been very easy because they've come on a volunteer basis to tell us what this experience has been like. I can't help but wonder of the untold numbers of young men and women who are thinking about serving a mission, what kind of advice would you give them if they're considering serving a mission for the church? How should they prepare?
1: Well, the advice is to prepare and then definitely go. I'll talk about the preparation in just a minute.
0: And before you do, maybe I should even say this, because it's not just the prospective elders and the prospective sister missionaries that may join the ranks at some point in time, but also a couple missionaries.
1: Absolutely. We had a dozen or more senior couples, mm-hmm. That served in our mission and made tremendous impact in the lives of the Thai members and in the church's growth there.
0: Hard to measure their contributions.
1: Hard to measure. Their maturity in the gospel is invaluable. But for the young missionaries and the senior missionaries, but more for the young missionaries, they need to prepare to go. They need to not only read the Book of Mormon, but understand it. They have to study it. They have to study, preach my gospel. I would recommend to every young man that is considering, and young woman who is considering going on a mission, that they should be studying regularly, daily, in Preach My Gospel and in the Book of Mormon, not just reading for reading's sake, but truly studying. And as they hit the mission field with that foundation, they're ready to start having an impact from day one of their mission, and it turns them from a more selfish, inward kind of a person to somebody who is concerned about other people, who desires every day to get up and serve and to look for ways to bless the lives of other people. And when these missionaries go home, they're capable of doing anything in the church. They're capable of doing anything in their families. And they truly have become Christ-like in many, many ways. And it's such a blessing that they went to compare a missionary when he arrives and a prepared missionary when he arrives to the person he is when he leaves is night and day. It's one of the great blessings and miracles of the mission is to have that opportunity to see a young man or a young woman progress over an 18-month or two-year mission, and when they go home to see a changed person, a person that truly desires to bless the lives of other people and spread the gospel of Jesus Christ.
0: And who wouldn't want that in their lives? Sister Dodge, I'm sure you have had some interesting and memorable experiences with the missionaries and the sisters as well.
2: I have. Excuse me. They have been such an inspiration to me. I know that we were called to lead them and to guide them, but I have to tell you that we were the ones that were affected and have been led and guided by these wonderful missionaries. One of the things that was very important to me was to help them understand and to see the miracles that happened in their lives, and requested that they were to write down their miracles that happened, and they could keep them close to their hearts, and they could keep them private and to themselves, or they could share it with us if they felt so inclined. But as we talked about seeing the Lord's hand in our lives and seeing how He guides and directs them every single day, we started seeing more and more of the miracles that happen. And in recognizing that the Lord was with them and guiding them and directing them, they became more secure and more positive and more courageous in spreading the gospel, in knowing that they weren't alone and knowing that the miracles happened not just occasionally, but every single day. Spencer W. Kimball said that if you were to write down every miracle that happened in your life, it would take many library shelves to hold the books that contain them. And these missionaries came back with miracles after miracles after miracles. In the books that they recorded these miracles, they showed us these books, they shared them with us, and it was a blessing in our lives. So to watch them understand that they're not alone and that the Lord is protecting and guiding and watching over them and directing the mission. Was that wonderful?
0: That's fascinating to me because, you know, if we know of people who have served missions individually, invariably they will have these incredible stories to share with us.
2: Absolutely.
0: But as a president and sister couple presiding over this mission, you're the receptacle of all of the traffic of stories and of the accounts of the experiences that are happening for those missionaries wherever they might be. So you're going to get them almost on a weekly basis.
2: These accounts have changed our lives, absolutely.
1: The missionaries gave us probably the greatest gift I've ever had in my life. When we left, when we were going home as a going away present, they gave us a book that they called, what do they call it, Memories and Miracles?
2: I think so.
1: And it's probably 4 inches thick, where each of the missionaries had written down some of the miracles that had happened to them in the mission and presented it to us as a gift. And it's one of our most prized possessions.
0: Oh, that's fantastic. Speaking of miracles, can you share at least one of those experiences with us?
2: Well, you know, you've kind of put us on the spot here because you talk about sharing one, and we had over 400 missionaries, and I could probably share that many stories. Mm. But one does come to my mind. An elder and his companion were riding their bike. They were tired. They wanted to get home. It was time for them to be home. And so they were riding their bikes and passed a little street on the side, and they kept going. But as they got past that street, one of the missionaries said, you know, we're supposed to turn down that street. I know we're supposed to turn down that street. And so he ignored that for a second, and they drove a little further, and that impression came back to him. And so he called his companion, and they turned around, and they went down that street. As they drove down the street, it was a dead end. It was only about a block. And they drove down, and they didn't see anything that they could do there, except there was a group of young men there that had been drinking. They were rowdy and partying and noisy. And this elder had told me later that this isn't the kind of group that you approach generally because you're not accepted very well. And so they were driving down and they ignored that group of young men. They made a U-turn and came back up and wondered, what in the world were they doing? Why did they feel that they needed to go down that street? Well, just as they passed those young men coming back the other direction on their way out of the street, they heard one of them call. And this young man came up to him. They stopped their bikes. This young man came up to him, and he handed him a little piece of paper. And he said, we know who you are, and we're not interested in what you're selling. But here's a name of someone who's a Christian, and they might be interested. Well, they followed through on that, and of course that person, the end of the story is a storybook ending, and was baptized and became a member of the church. But it just was a testimony. It testified to me on how these missionaries are guided and directed. And these are the kind of miracle stories that we received over and over and over.
0: And in probably one of the most least likely of circumstances.
2: Absolutely. And that just proves that our judgment isn't always the one that we follow. The Lord knows what's going on, and He knows what's in people's hearts. And He knows who has been prepared to hear.
0: President Dodge?
1: Well, let me just share one, maybe a miracle in the life of an investigator. We had miracles that happened every day with all the missionaries, but also the investigators had their own miracles happen. And I'm thinking of one in particular where a man who was down on his luck, difficult, had a difficult life. He was trying to make ends meet by selling barbecued meatballs on the side of the street. And what little money he did make, he fueled his alcohol addiction, and he would spend that way. And he had a wife, and I'm trying to remember right now, I think 2 children. But he knew that his life was going nowhere and getting worse. The missionaries found him, introduced the gospel to him. He turned his life from a complete 180-degree direction, got rid of his alcohol addiction, got rid of the other things that would have stopped him from becoming a member of the church, was baptized, he and his family. 2 years later, he is now the branch president of one of the branches there in Thailand and one of the most humble leaders of the church I've ever met in my life. He's saving. He has a better job now. He's not spending his money foolishly, and he is saving to make that trip to Hong Kong where he can take his wife and be sealed in the temple there.
0: What is it like to see the transformation in a person's life like that?
1: It's unbelievable. It's inspirational. It's wonderful in every way. Every time you'd see him, he had the glow that his life has gone from one of misery to one of great hope, great joy, great expectations. And now he spends his time serving the Lord. That's his greatest desire, is just to serve the Lord and to help the church grow and to help his family become a celestial family.
0: Well, these stories are wonderful examples of the reason that the Church of Jesus Christ of Latter-day Saints continues to send its members into every corner of the globe to share the message. Well, if you could just share with us briefly your testimony as it's been strengthened through the service before we sign off today.
1: Well, as a mission president, one of the greatest blessings that I had was in feeling the inspiration of the Lord guide me. I don't think there was a day that went by that I didn't feel like the Lord was guiding the effort in Thailand and that he would give me inspiration to know what I needed to do and how I could help a missionary or a member or an investigator move along. It was one of the great testimonies of the church to me that the Savior is intimately involved. It is his church, and he is leading the effort. He's not just asked or delegated that effort to us here on earth, but he, on the other side of the veil, is leading the charge to spread the gospel worldwide. It was a great testimony builder to me to feel his inspiration on a daily basis. I know that this is his church. I know that he lives, that God the Father is our Father indeed, and that because of his love, he sent the Savior to the earth. And that the Savior continues that great effort, that great missionary effort. I have a great love and respect for Joseph Smith. I know that he was a prophet. I have a great love and respect for the current leaders of the church, President Amundsen, and all of the apostles and the general authorities that were, again, so intimately and so wonderfully involved with every aspect of the missionary work. They give their lives tirelessly to help this work move along, and it was a great testimony builder to me. I know that this is his work, and I say it in the name of Jesus Christ. Amen.
0: Amen. President Dodge, appreciate so much your words, and Sister Dodge, so much your reflections on your experiences there. Thank you.
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5: Our Spirits United in Song by Laurie Williams Sobey, Utah, USA. The language barrier dissolved because we knew whom and what we were singing about. As my friend and I boarded the jumbo jet in Seoul, South Korea, we nodded hello to the grandmotherly Korean woman seated in the aisle seat. My friend and I then squeezed past her into our own seats, my friend in the center and I by the window. We had been airborne only a few minutes when I heard the soft tones of a hymn. I recognized it as How Great Thou Art, which is familiar in many Christian denominations and which I had recently memorized. I looked around discreetly to determine where the sound was coming from. As I did so, I noticed that the Korean woman in our row had her hand in a small hymnal printed in Korean characters from her Protestant church. I quickly changed seats with my friend and quietly joined the woman's song to our mutual delight. She spoke no English, and I neither speak nor read Korean, but I do read music. So as she turned the pages of her hymnal, I would look at the first line of notes and nod if I recognized the hymn. Then I would hum a pitch and we would start singing, she in Korean and I in English. She would sing the melody and I would sing the harmony. We were soon joined by passengers in the rows in front, behind, and to the side of us. For the better part of an hour, our impromptu choir sang several standard Christian hymns in our native tongues. The language barrier was dissolved by the music and by the fact that we knew whom and what we were singing about. Our spirits united in song. Before the flight attendant served dinner, our final hymn was Silent Night, and it was only mid-October. Since that experience, I have thought just how unusual, yet wonderful, it was that a group of strangers should unite their voices in hymns on a jetliner high above the Pacific. I still get a lump in my throat every time I sing How Great Thou Art and Silent Night. I cannot sing those hymns without thinking of that Korean woman and the gift of music that allowed us to share our common faith in our Savior, Jesus Christ. End of the article, Would I Go Away? By Sandra Martinez. Read by Kristen Hawkins.
6: We now present Elder Ronald A. Rasband, speaking at the 185th Semiannual General Conference of the Church of Jesus Christ of Latter-day Saints.
7: President Monson, thank you. We love you. My dear brothers and sisters throughout the world, I am very grateful to the First Presidency for inviting me to share my testimony this Sabbath day. The words of a favorite Latter-day Saint hymn describe my current feelings. I stand all amazed at the love Jesus offers me, confused at the grace that so fully he proffers me. I marvel that he would descend from his throne divine to rescue a soul so rebellious and proud as mine. That he should extend his great love unto such as I, sufficient to own, to redeem, and to justify. Oh, it is wonderful, wonderful to me. A few days ago, I had the great privilege to meet with the First Presidency and receive this call from our dear prophet, President Thomas S. Monson. I want to witness to all of you of the strength and love President Monson has as he said to me, this call comes from the Lord Jesus Christ. I am overwhelmed and shaken to my very core to consider the import and significance of those words so tenderly spoken by our loving prophet. President Monson, President Eyring, President Uchtdorf, I love you and will serve the Lord and you with all of my heart, might, mind, and strength. Oh, how I have loved President Boyd K. Packer, Elders L. Tom Perry, and Richard G. Scott. I dearly miss them. I am blessed to have been trained and taught at the feet of these dear brethren. Not in the smallest part am I able to walk in their shoes. Yet, I am honored to stand tall on their shoulders and carry on in the Lord's ministry. When I think of those who have helped make me who I am, I think first of my sweet and selfless companion, Melanie. Through the years, she has helped mold me like potter's clay into a more polished disciple of Jesus Christ. Her love and support and that of our five children and their spouses and our 24 grandchildren sustains me. To my dear family, I love you. Like Nephi of old, I was born of goodly parents in the gospel, and they of goodly parents back six generations. My earliest ancestors who joined the church were from England and Denmark. These early pioneers gave their all to the gospel of Jesus Christ and leave a legacy for their posterity to follow. I am so grateful for a multi-generational family, and I know this is a worthy goal for all of us to strive for. Many others have contributed to preparing my life for this new call. They include my childhood friends and family, early leaders, teachers, and lifelong mentors. I must include those from my early mission to the Eastern States
8: and our beloved missionaries from the New York, New York North Mission. For the many who have influenced and shaped my life, I am most grateful. I have cherished serving with my brethren of the 70. For 15 years, I have been in one of the greatest quorums and loving brotherhoods of the church. Thank you, my dear fellow servants. Now I look forward to belonging to a new quorum. President Russell M. Nelson, my love is deep for you and each member of the Quorum of the 12 Apostles. Sister Rasband and I have been blessed to visit members on many assignments in congregations and missions around the world. We love the Latter-day Saints everywhere. Your faith has increased our faith. Your testimonies have added to our testimony. Now, if I could leave one small message with you today, it would be this. The Lord has said, love one another as I have loved you. I'm confident that there is no choice, sin, or mistake that you or anyone else can make that will change his love for you or for them. That does not mean he excuses or condones sinful conduct. I'm sure he does not. But it does mean we are to reach out to our fellow man in love, to invite, persuade, serve, and to rescue. Jesus Christ looked past people's ethnicity, rank, and circumstances in order to teach them this profound truth. I have been asked many times, when did I receive my testimony? I can't remember not believing in Heavenly Father and Jesus Christ. I have loved them since I learned of them. At the knees of my angel mother, reading scripture and gospel stories. That early belief has now grown into a knowledge and a witness of a loving Heavenly Father who hears and answers our prayers. My testimony of Jesus Christ has been built from many special experiences where I have come to know His great love for each one of us. I'm grateful for our Savior's atonement and wish, like Alma, to shout it with the trump of an angel. I know that Joseph Smith is God's prophet of the restoration and that the Book of Mormon is the Word of God. And I know that President Thomas S. Monson is God's true servant and prophet on the earth today. As we follow our prophet, I pray that we may have charity in our hearts towards others, and that we will become a living witness and indeed stand all amazed at the love Jesus offers us. Oh, may it be wonderful, wonderful to you and to me. In the name of Jesus Christ, amen.
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10: Come follow me. Matthew chapter 10. What does it mean to be called by the Lord? In Matthew chapter 10, the Savior ordains his 12 apostles, giving them power, authority, and knowledge to begin preaching his gospel and establishing his church. He also promises them power to heal, cast out spirits, and speak with authority. As you read in Matthew chapter 10 about the Lord's preparing the apostles for their callings, consider how the Lord has prepared you for your service in the church. Discussion. When have you received revelation and power to better fulfill your callings? What promised blessings has the Lord given you to help you with your service in the church? Counsel from the Lord. The Lord also gave the apostles some important instructions that would help and sustain them throughout their ministry. Much of this counsel can also apply to us in our service. As you read the following verses in Matthew chapter 10, note the instructions and invitations that the Lord gave them. Verse 8, verse 19, verses 29 through 31. Verse 39. When you are called to serve in the church, the Lord will help you to do His work. He will bless you with experiences, instructions, and revelation. You will be set apart and receive authority from God to fulfill your calling. You can learn more about the responsibilities of your calling in the General Handbook at churchofjesuschrist.org. End of the article, What Does It Mean to Be Called by the Lord? Read by Van Farnworth.
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12: Digital Only, Young Adults. What I Learned from the Back Row of Sacrament Meeting. By Garrett Gray. An experience in sacrament meeting taught me how Christ ministers to the one. One Sunday, I went to listen to the talk of a friend who had returned from a mission. When I arrived, I realized I didn't know many people in the congregation, so I sat alone in the back of the chapel. Soon the sacrament was being passed. There were only three of us on the long bench at the back of the chapel, with me on one side and an older couple on the other. I sat there silently, and when one of the deacons got to our row with the water, I moved toward the couple so the deacon wouldn't have to walk all the way around to the pews just to give the water to me. But because I'd moved, the deacons were confused about whether I'd received the sacrament. After the deacons had handed their trays back to the priest, there was some discussion among them. I watched as one of the priests walked over to the bishop and asked him a question, with the bishop nodding in the affirmative. Next thing I knew, a deacon with a bread tray in hand was walking up to me asking, "You got the bread, right?" I nodded quickly, and the deacon returned to the front of the chapel. At first I was embarrassed that I had caused an interruption, but then I thought of the spiritual implications of the situation. The priesthood holders, representatives of Jesus Christ, were concerned that I had not received the emblems of the body and the blood of Christ and went out of their way so I could participate fully in the ordinance. Being a true disciple. The actions of the priesthood holders during that sacrament meeting reminded me of what Christ would do in a similar situation. He would go out of His way to minister to the one. Elder Joseph B. Worthlin of the Quorum of the Twelve Apostles taught that true disciples of Jesus Christ have always been concerned for the one. To be like the Savior, we must always be on the search for those who feel lost or forgotten and help them return to the 90 and 9. For those who are struggling, sometimes simply being a Christ-like example can open their hearts and sprout the seed of faith buried within. President Thomas S. Monson said, "As we follow the example of the Savior, ours will be the opportunity to be a light in the lives of others." Being like the Savior can bring many opportunities to help others come closer to Him. I am often surprised by how many of those around me have questions regarding the restored gospel of Jesus Christ and approach me simply because of my example. I enjoy helping them understand more about who we are, what we believe, and how Christ is at the center of all we do. Taking His name upon ourselves. This experience with the sacrament also helped me better understand the sacredness of the ordinance and how it enables us to renew our covenants with Heavenly Father and become better disciples of Christ. The sacrament prayer says that they are willing to take upon them the name of Thy Son and always remember Him and keep His commandments which He hath given them. And what better way to take upon ourselves the name of Christ, to remember Him, and to keep His commandments than to follow His example in ministering to the one. Seeking and praying for opportunities to find those who are lost is a way in which we can keep our covenants and express our appreciation for the Savior. The Lord taught, "If it so be that you should labor all your days in crying repentance unto this people and bring, save it be one soul unto me, how great shall be your joy with him in the kingdom of my Father." Whether that one soul is a family member or friend who is struggling with their faith or a visitor whom we make certain is given the sacrament, we should always have our eyes open for the one. I know that Jesus Christ lives and is looking out for us because to Him, we are the one. And in return, we can look out for those around us and guide them toward His light as well. Garrett Gray is an Arizona native and flight instructor who strives to help others in their flight careers. He served as a Spanish-speaking missionary in the Massachusetts Boston Mission. Besides flying, he enjoys spending time outside, writing, going to the movies, and studying up on whatever scientific subject he can. He knows the Savior died for every one of us, and as we turn to him, we can bring others to his gospel. You can discover more. Find more articles about Unity in the Young Adults section of the August 2022 Liahona. Check out YA Weekly, found in the Gospel Library under Magazines or Adults, Young Adults, for new inspiring content for young adults each week. You can submit your own article ideas or feedback at liahona.churchofjesuschrist.org. We can't wait to hear from you. End of the article, Digital Only Young Adults. What I learned from the back row of sacrament meeting. Written by Garrett Gray. Narrated by Casey Wayman.
13: Come follow me. Acts 11. What does it mean to be a Christian? In the book of Acts, we learn that the disciples who followed Christ in the early church were called Christians. Acts 11, 26. Likewise, members of the Church of Jesus Christ of Latter-day Saints strive to be good Christians. But what does it mean to be a Christian? It's not a simple declaration of belief. Being a Christian requires more than devotion in name only. Elder Robert D. Hales of the Quorum of the Twelve Apostles asked, "What kind of Christians are we? In other words, how are we doing in our quest to follow Christ?" Elder Hales encouraged us to evaluate our progress in developing the following Christ-like qualities: sacrifice, love, peace, caring, forgiveness, conversion, patience, faith, endurance to the end, and service. Discussion. President Russell M. Nelson has taught that one of our most important identities is that of disciple of Jesus Christ. How do people know that you are a Christian or a disciple of Jesus Christ? Read by Scott Christopher.
14: Please step out of the bushes. Very slowly.
15: Oh, hi, officer. I was just looking for the newspaper.
16: Yeah, we've had reports of a stranger in the area.
15: Thanks for checking, but this is my house.
16: Yep, that's what they all say.
15: I can prove it.
16: Yep, we'll see.
17: Yes?
16: Lady, we picked up this guy hanging around your house.
15: Officer, this is ridiculous. See, this is my wife.
16: Is that right, ma'am?
17: The brown suit looks familiar.
15: Myra, this is no joke. Officer, just ask my son.
16: Any of you kids recognize this man?
15: Tell the nice policeman who I am, Georgie.
18: I'm Jeffrey.
16: Okay, let's go.
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15: But wait, I can explain. 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
16: Right. Save it for the judge.
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22: I'm grateful for the opportunity to share some remarks at this 100th anniversary of Brigham Young University's Education Week. The first Leadership Week was held for a few days beginning on January 23, 1922. When you look at 1922, two other events have caught my personal attention. 1922 was the first time the church used the relatively new radio technology as a means of communication. The second event is the commencement of Aggie ice cream. Now, I realize that Aggie ice cream is a little frivolous, particularly at BYU, but having grown up in Cache Valley, it also has caught my attention. Coming back to Education Week, the stated purpose then was to provide spiritual as well as academic stimulation and training to leaders, particularly in church leadership lines. Over the years, the trend moved towards classes to enhance knowledge and continue education. These special classes relate to the regular classes taught at BYU. This event has continued to progress, evolve, and improve over the years. It blesses the lives of many people. Since 2008, Education Week has been the responsibility of the Brigham Young University Division of Continuing Education. I appreciate the fact from the beginning, the purpose was to provide spiritual as well as academic information. To use a little different phraseology, the effort has always been to increase knowledge and build faith in Jesus Christ. In the doctrines of the church, faith and the quest for knowledge are not inconsistent. They are compatible and complementary. The Church of Jesus Christ of Latter-day Saints and its members have a doctrinal commitment to education. President Russell M. Nelson recently said, "I consider education a religious responsibility," end quote. Some pursue education formally, and studies indicate that a high percentage of active Latter-day Saints have completed 4 or more years of college. It is among the highest of all religions. In addition, members of the church with college experience have church attendance rates notably higher than any other group. Others pursue informal continuing education, such as that you will experience this week. I commend each of you for attending today to learn and to strengthen your faith, and omniscient God honored your efforts. Latter-day Saint doctrine is unique and unequivocal about the role of intelligence and the importance of education and knowledge. In section 93 of our Doctrine and Covenants, we are taught that truth is independent. It is knowledge of things as they are and as they were and as they are to come. The glory of God is intelligence, or in other words, light and truth. Exercising our agency to receive truth and light is essential. In the quest for both faith and knowledge, we also need to maintain humility. Faith and knowledge both require effort and commitment. We cannot expect to have faith at the center of our lives if all our efforts are expended on knowledge, sports, hobbies, making money, or other pursuits. I love and have often used the story Elder LeGrand Richards, then of the Quorum of the Twelve, used to tell of a man living in the southern part of the United States who sold rabbit pies. He had a significant business and produced a large number of pies. At some point, people became suspicious as the pies included horse meat. A charge was made that he was engaged in false advertising. He initially denied that the pies contained horse meat, but upon questioning, admitted that yes, there was a little horse meat. Upon further interrogation, he finally acknowledged that the pies were half horse and half rabbit. When asked what he meant by half horse and half rabbit, he said, "One horse and one rabbit." Some of us want faith to be at the center of our lives, but it does not get our attention. It is the rabbit portion of the pie. My purpose today is to examine certain knowledge through the lens of revealed doctrine. My emphasis will be on doctrine and initiatives that have been provided by some of the presidents of the church over the last 100-year period. The doctrine I have chosen is significant in that it provides an immunity to protect against specific challenges and evils, not only for the times revelations were received, but also to protect future generations. These teachings provide an immunity for future events that could have serious adverse impact on members. Interestingly, the Book of Mormon also fits this description. Written anciently, it provides immunity for our day. My basic doctrinal starting point today is Doctrine and Covenants, Section 1. This is often referred to as the Lord's Preface. Powerful language in the preface declares over several verses, starting with verse 11, "Wherefore the voice of the Lord is unto the ends of the earth, that all that will hear may hear. Prepare ye, prepare for that which is to come, for the Lord is nigh. And the arm of the Lord shall be revealed, and the day cometh that they who will not hear the voice of the Lord, neither the voice of his servants, neither give heed to the words of the prophets and apostles, shall be cut off from among the people. They seek not the Lord to establish his righteousness, but every man walketh in his own way, and after the image of his own God, whose image is in the likeness of the world, end quote. Convincing people to adhere to the commandment is an age-old challenge. The natural man is an enemy to God. There has always been opposition in all things. The major difference for our day is that the great and spacious building skeptics are louder, more contentious, and less tolerant than at any time during my life. The skeptics have abandoned the doctrinal foundations of apostles and prophets, with Jesus Christ being the chief cornerstone described by Paul in Ephesians. There have been times in the past when the vast majority of people understood and acknowledged that they would be judged by obedience to God's commandments, not to the prevailing views of or dominant philosophies of the day. In this intense social media-fueled world, many seem more concerned about being mocked than about being judged by God. Many people mistakenly conclude that there is not a moral righteous standard to which all people should adhere. My counsel today is to give heed to the words of the prophets. 11 prophets have served during the 100 years that Education Week has been in existence. In my remarks, because of time limitations, I will reference only 6 prophets who have served during this period, 5 who served 10 years or more, and President Russell M. Nelson. I wish I had time to cover all 11. Who can possibly forget the contributions of George Albert Smith, Joseph Fielding Smith, Harold Bingham Lee, Ezra Taft Benson, or Howard W. Hunter? I will discuss one point of doctrine, characteristic, or teaching for each prophet that was relevant and important when it was taught, but also provides protection and immunity that blesses individuals and the church today. In 1922, when BYU Education Week commenced, Heber J. Grant was the prophet and president of the church. His service as church president commenced on November 23, 1918, when he was 62 years of age. It is interesting that his service began near the end of both the devastating 1918 flu epidemic and the First World War. As church president, Heber J. Grant served for 26 years and 5 months. Like all prophets, he taught many principles and emphasized the well-established doctrine of the church and was a valiant witness of Jesus Christ. One principle he continually emphasized was the word of wisdom. Let us view a little of what he said.
1: It is pleasing to our Heavenly Father that we live long upon the earth, and He has given to us a word of wisdom, a revelation explaining His will, whereby we can obtain this great blessing of long life. There is no blessing in all the world greater than to live upon the earth and labor in that way and that manner that will be pleasing and acceptable to God our Heavenly Father.
22: The word of wisdom was a revelation given through the prophet Joseph Smith at Kirtland, Ohio, on February 27, 1833. It has been taught continuously from that day. President Grant was inspired during his service as the prophet to make compliance with the word of wisdom a requirement for receiving a temple recommend. He also was noted for continuing to teach the principles of the word of wisdom over the many years he served. Two important societal changes occurred during this period. First, based on mass marketing and the advent of a developing movie industry, the use of cigarettes and alcohol increased and was glamorized and made to look sophisticated. Second, there was significant migration of members of the church to the West Coast of the United States and other locations particularly during the Second World War. Because of President Grant's teaching and emphasis, members were identified as people who abstained from alcohol and cigarettes. Many members overcame long-term bad habits because of President Grant's inspired teaching. Avoiding cigarettes and alcohol is an excellent example of prophetic guidance preceding education and scientific understanding of the significant detrimental impacts of smoking and alcohol consumption. The Word of Wisdom, Section 89 of the Doctrine and Covenants, was given because of evils and designs of conspiring men. It sets forth particulars, including that wine or strong drink, i.e. alcohol, is not good. Tobacco and hot drinks, i.e. tea and coffee, are not for the body. This revelation also advocates wholesome health practices with a promise. It promises those acting in obedience to the divine command great physical and spiritual rewards. They shall receive health and shall find wisdom and great treasures of knowledge. The knowledge or science of evaluating the health risks from smoking and consuming alcohol was unusually slow to develop. It was not until 1964, several decades after President Grant's strong prophetic support for the Word of Wisdom, that the Surgeon General of the United States concluded, quote, "Cigarette smoking is a health hazard of sufficient importance in the United States to warrant appropriate remedial action." The statistics today with respect to cigarette smoking are not in dispute. Smokers are more likely than non-smokers to develop heart disease, stroke, and lung cancer. It is estimated to increase the risk of lung cancer by 25 times. So what was portrayed as fashionable, sophisticated, and fun has in fact resulted in misery and untimely death for millions of people. Alcohol is perhaps the best example of prophetic revelation being ahead of science. Over many years, I followed a research project that commenced in the 1940s. Initially, there were 268 men attending Harvard University who were periodically studied over their entire lives. Later, others, including women, became part of the study. The goal of the original study was to find out about success and happiness. The study showed that college entrance scores and grade averages did not predict either success or happiness in later life. Early family happiness as a child and later a stable marriage were much more important. But a significant finding was the negative effects of alcohol on marital and lifetime success and happiness. I served in the senior leadership of two healthcare systems before my call to be a general authority for the church. I was amazed to discover the dominant role alcohol played in destroying health. Alcohol abuse touches one-third of families and is involved in one-fourth of hospital admissions. It plays a major role in death, bad health, and diminished accomplishment. Scientific studies continue to show the terrible adverse consequences of alcohol use. For example, a new global study has established that there were 1.78 million global deaths in 2020 due to alcohol use. It was the leading risk factor for deaths in men between the ages of 15 and 49. In the U.S., a recent study has found that alcohol-related deaths skyrocketed more than 25% during the first year of the COVID pandemic to nearly 100,000 and killed more underage 65 Americans than COVID during 2020. Alcohol-related deaths in America grew by an average of 3.6% annually between 1999 and 2019. In reciting primarily individual health issues, I've not attempted to categorize other serious alcohol impacts, such as accidents while driving under the influence, men trying to excuse physical and sexual assaults because of alcohol impairment, and the effects on fetal brains from alcohol use during pregnancy. However, over the course of a lifetime, I've seen many of my friends' lives blighted and sometimes destroyed by alcohol. An alcohol culture is not just about church doctrine. It is about the health and happiness of everyone. Mary and I lived on the San Francisco Peninsula in the 1960s when a serious drug culture developed, starting in the Haight-Ashbury neighborhood of San Francisco. There had been drug cultures in the past, but the difference in San Francisco in the 1960s was that the drug culture was celebrated and rapidly spread to many other parts of the country. Unfortunately, the drug culture seems to have evolved from one lethal drug to another. The number of young people who have died from fentanyl is tragic. Vaping has become a new concern. Yet we have found that faithful Latter-day Saints have had an immunity and protection from the drug culture because of living the Word of Wisdom. We live in a day when many people say they follow the science in health matters. The terrible health results from both smoking and alcohol use are now clearly established by science. I am grateful that prophetic revelations and declarations have provided both immunity and a safe harbor for faithful members of the church. Adherence to prophetic revelation has brought safety and peace. I will next address President David O. McKay. President McKay became the prophet and president of the church on April 9, 1951, when he was 77 years of age. Like President Grant and all prophets, he testified of the Savior, taught many principles, and emphasized the well-established doctrine of the church. For instance, he is remembered for teaching that every member is a missionary and promoting enhanced missionary opportunities. I desire to emphasize the revelatory declarations and guidance he provided with respect to successful eternal families. He reinstituted family home evening and encouraged families to carve out time for religious observance in the home. His pronouncements were significant at the time, but have also provided protection against the deterioration of the family unit. His prophetic guidance commenced in the 1950s at a time when families were very strong. Looking back, we can see that the 1950s and 1960s were a pivot point, particularly in Utah and the Pioneer Corridor. In an earlier period, almost everyone had lived on a farm. Following the Second World War, the percentage who were employed by large organizations escalated. President McKay's concern for families and the impact of competing responsibilities preceded one of his most important teachings. Let us listen to a little of what he said about this. He was recuperating from ill health, so you'll need to listen carefully.
0: No other success can compensate for failure in the home. The poorest shack in which love prevails over a united family is of far greater value to God and future humanity than any other rich.
22: This became a clarion call to parents to emphasize the home. President McKay did not want them to be so caught up in career goals or inappropriate striving for positions and advancement in other organizations to the detriment of the family. He powerfully taught the need to strengthen families and not to seek status and wealth at the expense of righteous family cohesion. Concentrating on building a righteous family was not important only then, but would also become an even greater challenge in the future. A recent Kem C. Gardner Policy Institute document on the history of Utah and U.S. households reported that in Utah, married couples with children decreased from 54.5% of families in 1960 to 29% in 2019. In the United States, married couples with children decreased from 44.3% in 1960 to 18% in 2019. President McKay expressed a dramatic concern for concentrating our righteous efforts to bless our families at a time when it was very important, but the necessity of building strong families has increased and will become even more important in the future. Let me share a personal experience relating to President McKay. President McKay dedicated the Hyde Park Chapel in London, England on February 26, 1961. I was a young missionary and was not invited to the dedication. However, I was invited to be present in Wales a few days later. when he traveled to Merthyr Tydfil to visit the home where his mother, Jeanette Evans McKay, was born. The Welsh saints welcomed him by singing, "When You Come Back Home to Wales." As they stood on the hillside near her home, President McKay had to bend down to enter the door of this modest home. When he came out, he talked about his mother with great emotion and tears running down his face.

0: Lord for many things, including his emphasis on repentance and his revelation on the priesthood. In describing that revelation, he said, "We had the glorious experience of having the Lord indicate clearly that the time had come when all worthy men and women everywhere can be fellow heirs and partakers of the full blessings of the gospel," end quote. Let us view a short reflection that President Kimball shared on that event.
1: "I knew that something was before us that was extremely important to many of the children of God. Day after day I went, and with great solemnity and seriousness, alone in the upper rooms of the temple."
0: I am grateful that the Lord made it very clear to President Kimball what was to be done. Not enough can possibly be said about this revelation on the priesthood, which has blessed and protected both individuals and the church. It is even more important today than when it was received. On a personal level, I was deeply touched and profoundly influenced by this revelation. In my general conference talk of October 3rd, 2020, titled "Hearts Knits in Righteousness and Unity," I taught, "With our all-inclusive doctrine, we can be an oasis of unity and celebrate diversity. Unity and diversity are not opposites. We can achieve greater unity as we foster an atmosphere of inclusion and respect for diversity." During the 15-year period I served in the San Francisco, California stake presidency, we had Spanish, Tongan, Samoan, Tagalog, and Mandarin language-speaking congregations. Our English-speaking wards were composed of people from many racial and cultural backgrounds. There was love, righteousness, and unity. Except for language congregations, wards and branches in the Church of Jesus Christ of Latter-day Saints are determined by geography, not by race or culture. Race is not identified on membership records. Early in the Book of Mormon, approximately 550 years before the birth of Christ, we are taught the fundamental commandment regarding the relationship between Father and Heaven's children. All are to keep the Lord's commandments, and all are invited to partake of the Lord's goodness. "And he denieth none that come unto him, black and white, bond and free, male and female. And he remembereth the heathen, and all are alike unto God, both Jew and Gentile." I was in the stake presidency in 1978 when the revelation on the priesthood was announced. I experienced deep appreciation and wept. It was a seminal event for me. I will next address President Gordon B. Hinckley. President Hinckley served as prophet and president of the church commencing on March 12, 1995, when he was 84 years of age. He taught many principles and emphasized the well-established doctrine of the church. I was called and ordained to be an apostle by President Hinckley in October 2007. I had worked closely with him, especially when then Elder M. Russell Ballard and I worked on the new missionary guide, Preach My Gospel. I have a great love and appreciation for President Hinckley. I wish I had the time to share my many personal experiences that are dear to my heart. When you reflect on the period President Hinckley served as president and before that as a counselor in the first presidency, you likely remember that his exceptional administrative and communication skills allowed him to address a broad range of important matters. He served 14 years as a counselor to three church presidents, President Spencer W. Kimball, Ezra Taft Benson, and Howard W. Hunter. He was also a man of wit and wisdom. It would be fair to say that he provided prophetic guidance to expand the church across the entire world. For our purpose here today, I will direct my remarks primarily to his introduction of the family, a proclamation of the world. Let us review a video of his introduction.
2: "With so much of deception concerning standards and values, with so much of allurement and enticement to take on the slow stain of the world, we have felt to warn and forewarn. In furtherance of this,

0: we of the First Presidency and the Council of the 12 Apostles now issue a proclamation to the church and to the world as a declaration and reaffirmation of standards, doctrines, and practices relative to the family, which the prophets, seers, and revelators of this church have repeatedly stated throughout its history.
1: President Hinckley then read the proclamation. President Hinckley constantly emphasized family and the sanctity of marriage. He was also known for reaching out to new converts, building temples, constructing the conference center, empathizing with those suffering trials, and encouraging those losing hope. His testimony of Jesus Christ was powerful. President Hinckley said, speaking of the Savior, "There is none to equal him. There never has been. There never will be. Thanks be to God for the gift of his beloved Son, who gave his life that we might live, and who is the chief immovable cornerstone of our faith and his church." My final memories of President Hinckley are of Tuesday, January 22nd, 2008, 5 days before he passed away. As he advanced in age, he attended all his meetings and provided powerful leadership. Even on that final Tuesday, his mind was clear and his spirit was strong. He asked if there had been any progress on a certain potential temple. He was worried that it would not get resolved before he died. I left on Wednesday for an assignment in Australia. On Thursday, for the first time, he was unable to participate with the First Presidency and 12 Apostles at the weekly temple meeting. And on Sunday, January 27th, he passed away, surrounded by his 5 children and their spouses. What a remarkable record of service by a devoted disciple. I will next address President Thomas S. Monson. President Monson commenced his service as prophet and president of the church on February 3rd, 2008. He was 80 years of age. I thoroughly enjoyed serving with him. Again, he taught adherence to the first principles and ordinances of the gospel and testified of the Savior. In reflecting on my service with President Hinckley, President Monson, and now President Nelson, I find that I do not compare them with each other. I feel about them as I do about my parents and our children. We do not compare them, we cherish each one. President Monson is one of the most unique men I have had the privilege of knowing. During his service, he was a powerful advocate for Jesus Christ and for his restored church. He was only 22 years old when he was called as the bishop of a ward with over 1,000 members. He was called as a counselor in a stake presidency when he was 27. He was called as the president of the Canadian mission at age 31. Then on October 4th, 1963, he was called to be an apostle by President David O. McKay when he was only 36 years of age. His service in the Quorum of the 12 Apostles and in the First Presidency spanned over 54 years. This is the 5th longest period of service in this dispensation. Every general authority strives to live a Christ-like life. Yet even among a group of leaders who are valued in this regard, President Monson was exceptional. Let us view how strongly he felt about serving and ministering to each other.
2: I believe the Savior's telling us that unless we lose ourselves in service to others, there's little purpose to our own lives. Those who live only for themselves eventually shrivel up and figuratively lose their life, while those who lose themselves in service to others grow and flourish and, in effect, save their life.
1: President Monson spiritually led ministering to the one was legendary. He both taught and was an example of going to the rescue. When the Spirit impressed upon his mind that someone needed assistance, he would drop everything and go to his or her aid. Without request or notice of any kind, he would arrive to give a final blessing before someone passed away, before anyone else knew the sufferer was ill. He was receptive to promptings of the Spirit. He emphasized and epitomized the principle of ministering to the one as a fundamental doctrine of the kingdom. One example I will never forget was when Elder Richard G. Scott and I were with him on assignment to the Pacific Northwest. We were scheduled to meet with a large group of priesthood leaders. We left our hotel and went to the meeting. President Monson arrived just in time to give his final message. We wondered if he had been ill. Checking with security, we found that he had become aware that a young mother of 5 small children was dying of cancer. He called her and met with her and her husband and the 5 children. He ministered to them and gave each a blessing. President Monson's personal example may have been even more important than what he taught in sermons, in greatly enhancing the spiritual concept of ministering and going to the rescue. I do not believe the transition from home and visiting teaching to ministering could have occurred as effectively as it has without the Christ-like example of President Thomas S. Monson. The prophet is required to make judgments on numerous matters, including with respect to individuals who have violated commandments. In dealing with such situations, President Monson's Christ-like approach was to be as merciful as the facts would allow. His ministering example was important for our day, but I believe it will be more important in years to come as ministering expands and blesses the members of the church. I will next address President Russell M. Nelson. President Nelson commenced his service as prophet and president of the church on January 14, 2018. He was 93 years of age. Working with President Nelson has been one of the greatest blessings of my life. I have great appreciation and love for him as a person and as a prophet. I have previously publicly referenced the revelatory guidance that he has received. Let me share it with you at this time. Quote, "Those of us currently serving in the Quorum of the 12 Apostles have been blessed in our day as significant revelations have come through recent prophets. President Russell M. Nelson has been a commissioned agent of the Lord, especially with respect to revelations to help families build sanctuaries of faith in their homes, gather scattered Israel on both sides of the veil, and bless endowed members in sacred temple ordinance matters. When important changes to bless our homes were announced at the October 2018 General Conference, I testified that in the deliberations of the Council of the First Presidency and the Quorum of the 12 Apostles in the temple, after our beloved prophet petitioned the Lord for revelation, a powerful confirmation was received by all." Let us view a little of what President Nelson said on that occasion.
3: "The new home-centered, church-supported, integrated curriculum has the potential to unleash the power of families as each family follows through conscientiously and carefully to transform their home into a sanctuary of faith."
1: How blessed we are to have had this guidance during the pandemic. At that time, other revelations relating to sacred temple ordinances had been received but not announced or implemented. This guidance commenced with individual prophetic revelation to President Russell M. Nelson and tender and powerful confirmation to those participating in the process. President Nelson specifically involved the sisters who preside over the Relief Society, Young Women, and Primary Organization. The final guidance in the temple to the First Presidency and Quorum of the 12 Apostles was profoundly spiritual and powerful. We each knew we had received the mind, will, and voice of the Lord, end quote. I believe the immunity and protection that will come from making our homes sanctuaries of faith and fully implementing home-centered, church-supported religious observance may be among the most important of the last 100 years. I believe future generations will be blessed by this revelation and that it will be a seminal instrument in helping to build faith in the Lord Jesus Christ. These prophetic declarations that I have addressed have provided and will provide immunity and protection in the future to allow members to be in the world but not of the world and prepare them for the second coming of the Savior. My purpose has been to examine worldly knowledge through the lens of revealed doctrine. These doctrines have and will continue to provide an immunity to protect against specific challenges and evils, not only for the times the revelations were received, but also to protect us in our day and for future generations. We would be wise to always measure the knowledge we seek through a doctrinal lens. President Nelson has taught us that doctrine and true knowledge will ultimately support each other. That is why faith and the quest for knowledge are not inconsistent, but are completely compatible and complementary. Let me close by sharing what President Nelson has magnificently taught on giving heed to the words of the prophet, quote, "You may not always understand every declaration of a living prophet, but when you know a prophet is a prophet, you can approach the Lord in humility and faith and ask for your witness about whatever his prophet has proclaimed," end quote. My concluding counsel this morning is give heed to the words of the prophets. As an apostle of the Lord Jesus Christ, I bear my sure witness of the divinity of our Lord and Savior, Jesus Christ. I do so in the sacred name of Jesus Christ. Amen.
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7: On this Sabbath morning, I join with President Irene and give thanks for the testimony of the living reality of our Savior. His gospel has been restored through the prophet Joseph Smith. The Book of Mormon is true. We are led by a living prophet today, President Thomas S. Monson. Above all, we bear solemn witness of the atonement of Jesus Christ and the eternal blessings that flow from it. During the past few months, I have had the opportunity to study and learn more about the Savior's atoning sacrifice and how he prepared himself to make that eternal offering for each one of us. His preparation began in premortal life as he waited upon his Father, saying, "Thy will be done, and the glory will be thine forever." Beginning in that moment and continuing today, he exercises his agency to accept and carry out our Father's plan. The scriptures teach us that through his youth, he went about his Father's business and waited upon the Lord for the time of his ministry to come. At the age of 30, he suffered sore temptation, yet chose to resist, saying, "Get thee behind me, Satan." In Gethsemane, he trusted his Father, declaring, "Nevertheless, not my will, but thine be done," and then exercised his agency to suffer for our sins. Through the humiliation of a public trial and the agony of crucifixion, he waited upon his Father, willing to be wounded for our transgressions and bruised for our iniquities, even as he cried out, my God, why hast thou forsaken me?" He waited upon his Father, exercising his agency to forgive his enemies, watch over his mother, and endure to the end until his life and mortal mission were finished. I have often pondered Why is it that the Son of God and his holy prophets and all the faithful saints have trials and tribulations, even when they are trying to do Heavenly Father's will? Why is it so hard, especially for them? I think about Joseph Smith, who suffered illness as a boy and persecution throughout his life. Like the Savior, he cried out, "O God, where art thou?" Yet even when he was seemingly alone, he exercised his agency to wait upon the Lord and carry out his Heavenly Father's will, like the Savior. I think of our pioneer forebears, driven from Nauvoo and crossing the plains, exercising their agency to follow a prophet, even as they suffered sickness, privation, and even death. Why such terrible tribulation? To what end? For what purpose? As we ask these questions, we realize the purpose of our life on earth is to grow, develop, and be strengthened through our own experiences. How do we do this? The scriptures give us an answer in one simple phrase: we wait upon the Lord. Tests and trials are given to all of us. These mortal challenges allow us and our Heavenly Father to see whether we will exercise our agency to follow His Son. He already knows, and we have the opportunity to learn that no matter how difficult our circumstance, all these things shall be for our experience and for our good. Does this mean we always understand our challenges? Won't all of us sometime have reason to ask, "O God, where art thou?" Yes. When a spouse dies, a companion may wonder. When financial hardship befalls a family, a father will ask. When children wander from the path, a mother and a father will cry out in sorrow. Yes, weeping may endure for a night, but joy cometh in the morning. Then in the dawn of our increased faith and understanding, we arise, choose to wait upon the Lord, saying, "Thy will be done." What then does it mean to wait upon the Lord? In the scriptures, the word "wait" means to hope, to anticipate, and to trust. To hope and trust in the Lord requires faith, patience, humility, meekness, long-suffering, keeping the commandments, and enduring to the end. To wait upon the Lord means planting the seed of faith and nourishing it with great diligence and patience. It means praying as the Savior did to God, our Heavenly Father, saying, "Thy kingdom come, thy will be done." It is a prayer we offer with our whole souls in the name of our Savior, Jesus Christ. Waiting upon the Lord means pondering in our hearts and receiving the Holy Ghost so that we can know that all things, what we should do. As we follow the promptings of the Spirit, we discover the tribulation worketh patience, and we learn to continue in patience until we are perfected. Waiting upon the Lord means to stand fast, to press forward in faith, having a perfect brightness of hope. It means relying alone upon the merits of Christ and with His grace assisting us, saying, "Thy will be done, O Lord, and not ours." As we wait upon the Lord, we are immovable in keeping the commandments, knowing that we will one day rest from all our afflictions. And we cast not away our confidence that all things wherewith we have been afflicted shall work together for our good. Those afflictions will come in all shapes and sizes. Job's experience reminds us what we may be called upon to endure. Job lost all his possessions, including his land, house, and animals. His family members as well. His reputation, his physical health, and even his mental well-being. Yet he waited upon the Lord and bore a powerful personal testimony. He said, "For I know that my Redeemer liveth, and that he shall stand at the latter day upon the earth. And though the worms destroy this body, yet my flesh, in my flesh shall I see God. Though he slay me, yet will I trust him." Even with the shining examples of Job, the prophets, and the Savior, we still find it challenging to wait upon the Lord, especially when we cannot fully understand his plan and his purposes for us. That understanding is most often given line upon line and precept upon precept. In my life, I have learned that sometimes I do not receive an answer to prayer because the Lord knows I am not ready. When he does answer, it is often here a little and there a little, because that is all I can bear or all that I am willing to do. Too often we pray to have patience, but we want it right now. As a young man, President David O. McKay prayed for a witness of the truthfulness of the gospel. He was in a field as a young boy, and many years later, while he was serving his mission in Scotland, that witness finally came. Later he wrote, "It was an assurance to me that sincere prayer is answered sometime, somewhere. We may not know when or how the Lord's answers will be given, but in his time and in his way, I testify his answers will come. For some answers, we may have to wait until the hereafter. This may be true for some promises in our patriarchal blessings or from blessings for our family members. Let us not give up on the Lord. His blessings are eternal, not temporary. Waiting upon the Lord gives us a priceless opportunity to discover that there are many who wait upon us. Our children wait upon us to show patience, love, and understanding toward them. Our parents waited upon us and showed gratitude and compassion. Our brothers and sisters wait upon us to be tolerant, merciful, and forgiving. Our spouses wait upon us to love them as the Savior has loved each one of us. As we endure physical suffering, we are increasingly aware how many wait upon each of us. To all the Marys, and Marthas, to all the good Samaritans who minister to the sick, succor the weak, and care for the mentally and physically infirm, I feel the gratitude of a loving Heavenly Father and His blessed Son. In your daily Christ-like ministry, you are willing to wait upon the Lord, and you are doing our Heavenly Father's will. His assurance to you is clear. Inasmuch as you have done it unto the least of these, my brethren, you have done it unto me. He knows your sacrifices and your sorrows. He hears your prayers. His peace and rest will be yours as you continue to wait upon him in faith. Every one of us is more beloved to the Lord than we can possibly understand or imagine. Let us therefore be kinder to one another and even kinder to ourselves. Let us remember that as we wait upon the Lord, we are becoming saints through his atonement, submissive, meek, humble, patient, full of love, willing to submit to all things which the Lord seeth fit to inflict upon us, even as a child doth submit to his father. Such was the submission of our Savior to his father in the Garden of Gethsemane. He implored his disciples, "Watch with me." Yet three times he returned to them to find their eyes heavy with sleep. Without the companionship of these disciples, and ultimately without the presence of his Father, the Savior chose to suffer our pains and afflictions and temptations of every kind. With an angel sent to strengthen him, the Savior did not shrink, but drank the bitter cup. He waited upon his Father, saying, "Thy will be done." And he humbly trod the winepress alone. Now, as one of the 12 apostles, in these latter days, I pray that we will be strengthened to watch with him and wait upon him through all our days. On this Sabbath morning, I express gratitude that in my Gethsemane and in yours, we are not alone. He that watches over us shall neither slumber nor sleep. His angels are here and beyond the veil and round about us to bear us up. I bear my special witness that his promise is true. For he says, "They wait upon the Lord and shall renew their strength. They shall mount upon wings as eagles. They shall run and not be weary. They shall walk and not faint." May we wait upon him by pressing forward in faith, that we may say in our prayers, "Thy will be done," and return to him with honor in the holy name of our Savior and Redeemer, even Jesus Christ. Amen.
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9: Thou shalt love the Lord thy God with all thy heart, and with all thy soul, and with all thy mind. 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
10: Are You Seeking Christ Each Day? By Orson S. Franco. My experience in the temple helped me realize that I need to be seeking to find Christ every day. When I was little, I used to ask myself questions like, "Does the Holy Spirit speak? When I go to heaven, will I see God?" Now that I'm a bit older, I can look back and see that Heavenly Father always guided me and showed me evidence that he existed, but I wasn't always able to recognize his hand in my life. I was blessed to be raised in a home with the restored gospel of Jesus Christ, but I lived on a borrowed testimony for a long time. It was difficult for me to believe that God was truly real. One day when I was about 15, my bishop announced a ward temple trip. I was already used to going to the temple with my family, so I didn't think this was a big deal. I never really felt much anyways, and didn't understand the importance of the covenants and ordinances performed in the temple. When the day arrived, I entered the temple and changed into my white jumpsuit. As I walked past a mirror, I saw a glimpse of myself dressed in white and with a smile on my face. As I waited for the rest of my ward members, I was in awe. I was contemplating the beauty of the baptismal font and the paintings when, suddenly, I felt the Spirit gently touch my heart. I will never forget the words that came to my mind. "Orson, this is the house of the Lord. He loves you. He wants you to change your life and strive to become a better person little by little." I felt so much love in those words, but was suddenly overwhelmed with guilt. I hadn't taken the temple seriously up until this point. So I said a prayer in my heart, asking Heavenly Father to forgive me. And I know He heard my prayer, because I felt so much peace in my heart. That day, I deepened my faith and received the real testimony of the gospel that I longed for. That day, I was able to say as firmly as those two disciples of John, "I have found the Messiah." Simple ways to connect. Ever since this experience, I have striven to better recognize Heavenly Father's influence in my life by seeking Jesus Christ each day. Although the world can make it hard to hear the Savior's voice at times, I know now that He truly is real and that He is with me. Many of us have days when we feel a little closer to heaven than normal. We also have difficult days when we struggle to feel His influence no matter how hard we try, or busy days when we can't find enough time to seek Him. But I know that if we have a sincere desire to seek Him, we will see His hand in our lives. When you're feeling disconnected from the Savior, ask yourself, am I striving to find the Messiah on a daily basis? As we seek to be like the apostles of old, leaving our nets and other responsibilities and interests for a moment to turn to Him, we will find Him. There are sources of spiritual power that can help us. The prophet Alma reminded us that by small and simple things are great things brought to pass. The small acts of faith and spiritual practices we do each day can help us increase our capacity to recognize the Lord in our lives. Some of these spiritual tools might be things like praying in faith, studying the scriptures intentionally and meaningfully, serving others selflessly, sharing your testimony with a friend, listening to hymns or spiritual music, attending institute, keeping the Sabbath day holy, fasting, and attending the temple regularly. Many things can help us find Jesus Christ, but the key is continuing to seek Him. President Russell M. Nelson taught, as we seek to be disciples of Jesus Christ, our efforts to hear Him need to be ever more intentional. It takes conscious and consistent effort to fill our daily lives with His words, His teachings, His truths. Have you found Him today? Even if you aren't receiving all the answers you are seeking right now, keep going. Simply seek Christ and choose to have faith in Him. If you will try to find Him every day through small acts, I know that you will come to feel His embrace from heaven. I know this is true because I have felt it. Heavenly Father recognizes our efforts. He does not care so much about the magnitude of the things we do to edify our spirits. If we can say each day with steadiness and certainty, "Today, I have found the Messiah." It is my prayer that we may know and love our Savior daily, that we will do as Moroni suggested and seek this Jesus. May you and I find, by the end of every day, the one of whom Moses and other prophets wrote, Jesus of Nazareth. In seeking Christ, we will see God's hand in our lives. And the more we seek Christ daily, the more we will find Him and be able to recognize His voice, leading and guiding us all throughout our lives. The author lives in Guatemala. Read by Wes Nelson.
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0: I'm Brent Topp, Chair of the Department of Church History and Doctrine at Brigham Young University, the host of our program, Past Impressions, where we study the history of the Church of Jesus Christ of Latter-day Saints and examine with some of the best scholars and historians of the Church issues, people, places, events associated with the history of the Church. We're honored today to have on our program Robin Jensen, Project Archivist, associated with the Joseph Smith Papers Project in the LDS Church History Department. We're pleased to have Robin with us today to talk about some of the important events associated with the succession crisis at the death of the Prophet Joseph. And so, Robin, thank you so much for being our guest.
1: It's good to be here.
0: Robin, why don't we pick up with the death of the Prophet Joseph Smith. We've talked about the events associated with the martyrdom and the events leading up to the martyrdom, but now let's talk about a little different dimension, and that is the leadership crisis and what happens to the saints, to the leaders, what happens to this whole notion of who's going to lead us now at that point.
1: Yeah. We often look back on this time period with our own understanding. We've experienced the death of several prophets, and we know how it works. The prophet dies. The Quorum of the Twelve take leadership among those 12. They appoint the senior member as prophet. We know how it works. There's a precedent. What we need to remember is that the early saints did not have this experience. Joseph Smith was the prophet. He was the prophet of the Restoration. And so when he tragically died on that day, June 27, 1844, there was no precedent. They didn't understand. They didn't have this history to look back on. And so many individuals had to turn to past sayings of Joseph Smith, the revelations, and it was open for interpretation for some individuals. So I'd like to stress the fact that these individuals didn't have the understanding that we do today. What's important to realize is that on the day Joseph Smith died, he and Hiram Smith were at Carthage Jail. They died, but also was Willard Richards and John Taylor, two of the 12 apostles. The remainder of the apostles were out on missionary work. Mm-hmm. Joseph Smith was recently put forward as a presidential candidate, and the church surprisingly sent out a large amount of missionary elders to support not only Joseph Smith's presidential candidacy, but also to spread the gospel. In fact, in April of 1844, there were about 300 missionaries that were newly called and sent out across the country. And the Quorum of the Twelve appointed close to 50 conferences that they were going to hold from May to September of 1844. So there was this grand mission movement when Joseph Smith died. So this interrupted that emphasis, and the Quorum of the Twelve rushed back to Nauvoo to comfort the saints, to be comforted among their quorum, and to see what was going on.
0: How quickly after the death did the 12 get the word that Joseph was killed?
1: Yeah, well, that is an important point. The 19th century was not like the 21st century, where Twitter and mm-hmm. Facebook statuses prevail. It took them several weeks to even hear of the news of the death, and some of the earliest reports were published in non-Mormon newspapers, and there are some that refused to believe it. They thought that it was false reports. In fact, Joseph Smith was reported to have died earlier. And so they rightly were cautious of the news. But when they finally heard that it was indeed true, they were rightly upset and then rushed back to Nauvoo. So the church leadership in 1844 was seen as different than today. We today realize that Mormonism is continuing revelation, that Mormonism, the aspects of Mormonism, one of the elements of current-day Mormonism is continuing revelation. And so we understand that leadership and positions and how that's seen has shifted throughout history. At the time of Joseph Smith's death, there were three quorums that many individuals looked to for guidance. The Quorum of the Twelve was one of them. The other one was the First Presidency and the High Council. The First Presidency, we understand, that was Joseph Smith, Hiram Smith, and Sidney Rigdon, and then others were a member of that quorum. They did not, again, have this precedent of understanding that the First Presidency dissolved when the prophet died. So many individuals looked to the remainder of the First Presidency, or Sidney Rigdon, as someone to look to for guidance, leadership. The High Council actually is an interesting quorum. We don't have that today, but the Nauvoo High Council was more than just a stake High Council. In fact, about a month before Joseph Smith died, the Nauvoo High Council overviewed a case dealing with an individual in New Orleans. So they're hearing cases of the entire church. Mm-hmm. And so it's rightly, members rightly looked to the High Council for guidance for stake, not only stake, but church-wide matters. So what we have at the death of Joseph Smith, we have essentially three quorums in which individuals looked for leadership, guidance, and it was a confusing time.
2: Interesting. Well, let's talk about how the Quorum of the Twelve come to take a more prominent role in that, and let's talk about the events that lead up to the succession of Brigham Young.
1: Sure. So Sidney Rigdon was came on the scene in Nauvoo before Brigham Young and the majority of the Twelve. He came into Nauvoo. He was rightly distraught, sad, and saints rightly looked to him for guidance. On the beginning of August, August 4th, I believe, he interrupted a meeting and said that there would be a meeting held on August 8th in which they would appoint a guardian for the church, someone to lead over to lead, watch over the church. This was when he called for this announcement before Brigham Young was in Nauvoo, before the president of the Quorum of the Twelve was in Nauvoo. Some saints felt that that was rushing things, but Sidney Rigdon claimed to have seen a vision wherein he saw Joseph Smith ascend to heaven and that he, Sidney Rigdon, would be the guardian of the church. Well, what happened, Brigham Young did come to Nauvoo before the August 8th meeting. So August 8th comes around and there was this meeting appointed. Brigham Young opened this meeting. Well, I should say, for the majority of the saints, the church, the report of this meeting came in the issue of the Times and Seasons. Mm-hmm. We forget that only a percentage of the church actually lived in Nauvoo. There were a lot of members outside of Nauvoo who were, I can only imagine, wondering what was going on, what news was there from Nauvoo. And this issue of the Times and Seasons is important because it gives a brief summary of this meeting. And so in this issue of the Times and Seasons, Brigham Young is said that while the prophet lived, we walked by sight. He is taken from us and we must now walk by faith. Hmm. So you can get a sense of the confusion and the not quite sure where they need to go. When Brigham Young opened up the meeting on August 8th, he asked, "I am going to ask if you want Sidney Rigdon or Amasa Lyman." Amasa Lyman was also a member of the First Presidency. "To be the First Presidency, you are welcome to them, but you cannot put them above the 12. Brother Rigdon and Brother Lyman were at Joseph Smith's side, not above. No man has a right to counsel the 12 but Joseph Smith. If you let the 12 remain, the keys of the kingdom are in them, and you cannot pluck it out. We have an organization that you have not seen. Now, all this does not lessen the character of President Rigdon or Lyman. Let them magnify their calling, and Joseph will want them beyond the veil. Let them be careful what they do, that they will not sever the thread." There's this interesting theme of both Sidney Rigdon and Brigham Young that Joseph Smith was still to lead the church beyond the veil, that Joseph Smith, as president of the church, was not to be replaced, that the Quorum of the Twelve would lead the church under their capacity as Quorum of the Twelve, or that Sidney Rigdon would lead the church as a capacity of guardian. But no one really presented at this time, no one really presented the idea that someone would actually replace the office of president and prophet of the church. It's an interesting element that we don't see today when the prophet dies.
2: I have a question for you there. When Brigham, that really important statement where he says, you can have these brethren, but they'll have to be appointed by the 12. Brigham makes some very strong statements about the 12 being the key holders.
1: Yep.
2: Was that familiar to the saints? Now, we've talked about how familiar that is to us, and it just is second nature to us. Had the saints been taught about the role of the 12?
1: That's an interesting question. And again, I think it leads us to this division of the church members in Nauvoo and outside of Nauvoo. Mm-hmm. I would estimate that most members outside of Nauvoo only had access to the times and seasons, to the Doctrine and Covenants, these types of material, and they were not familiar with the evolving nature of the Quorum of the 12. The saints in Nauvoo saw the increasing role that the 12 played with the leadership.
2: What would be some of those things that the 12 did that would demonstrate that Joseph was putting greater and greater responsibility upon them?
1: It was everything from appointing missionaries for the church, transacting business for the church, and then while not as visible, many people saw the temple and the ordinances going on in the temple as coming from the Quorum of the 12. Joseph Smith placed increasing trust on the 12, gave them the keys of the authority of the temple. And that eventually, not at this meeting explicitly, but eventually Brigham Young and the Quorum of the 12 would make that argument that if the saints want the blessings of the temple, they need to follow the 12.
2: Now that is a really interesting idea, and I think it also is further compounded by the fact that Sydney hasn't been as visible as the 12. Why don't you share with us why not?
1: Yeah, so Sydney Rigdon was baptized in late 1830, the same year the church was organized. He played a key role in the church's history from almost its infancy. And what's interesting, and I find a little sad, he got really sick in 1839. They traveled to Washington, D.C., and he was waylaid and had to stay there for months. And when he returned to Nauvoo, he still felt very ill. His health was quite poor. And I think there was a little bit of practicality. Joseph Smith had to rely on other people, and Sidney Rigdon needed to take care of his health. And then in 1842 and 1843, there were problems with Joseph Smith and Sidney Rigdon. Joseph Smith thought that Rigdon was in association with John C. Bennett after he left the church. And so there was this rift between Joseph and Sidney Rigdon. And I think Joseph Smith simply turned away from Rigdon and turned to the 12 in order to get things done within the church.
2: Today on Past Impressions, we're talking with Robin Jensen, Project Archivist in the Joseph Smith Papers Projects. We're talking about this, what some scholars call the succession crisis at the death of the prophet Joseph, who's going to be the leader of the church. And Robin, you've talked to us about what we might call competing claims of leadership, First Presidency, Quorum of the 12, and High Council. We talked about Sidney Rigdon in the First Presidency wanting to be guardian, Amasa Lyman as a claim also that we'll talk about, then Brigham Young talking about the role of the 12. We also have an interesting claimant there, and that's William Marks and his claim. Why don't you just share with us briefly about William Marks and then how all of these come together in having to make a decision? The saints, how are they going to make the decision?
1: There's an interesting case with Marks. With Rigdon, there's this ambition and this desire to watch over the saints. With Brigham Young and the 12, there seems to be this unity among the 12, which goes back clear back into the mission in England in 1839 and 40, where it's a unified body. Marks, as over the High Council of Nauvoo, there's not that unity among the High Council. It's kind of this body that evolves. People go in and out. And Marx doesn't seem to have the ambition or the desire to take over the leadership of the 12 or of the church. He seems to simply follow others. He talks about following Rigdon. He seems to be a little bit more observant rather than an actor in the history. I know that there are some that put his name forward, including Emma Smith,
2: right.
1: But he just seemed not to want it.
2: Right.
1: He for whatever reason, whether it was personality or whether he understood his own understanding of the doctrine or hierarchy, he didn't want it.
2: It is interesting, though, that some have claimed that Emma was pushing him forward because of her feelings that he would cease the practice of plural marriage, and
1: sure,
2: that was one of the moving forces there. While we can't be completely sure on that, but
1: and I think there's an element of personalities, and we'll talk about this a little bit later. But there really is. If you don't like someone, then you're not going to follow them. And
2: right,
1: there were some that didn't like Brigham Young. There were some that didn't like Sidney Rigdon, and that surprisingly played into whether to follow them or not.
2: Yeah, and that's going to play a really important role in our next program when we talk about even other groups that are not as familiar to us. Well, let's talk about that really significant August 8th meeting. You shared with us a wonderful statement from Brigham Young about kind of setting the ground rules for the discussion. Let's talk about what actually goes on in the meeting and what happens.
1: So we talk about it today as this wonderful event wherein so many members of the church see the mantle of Joseph Smith fall upon Brigham Young. As a historian looking back on that, it's surprising to note that there are no contemporary documents that describe that event, that there was a physical or spiritual transformation of Brigham Young speaking as if in the voice or in the persona of Joseph Smith. It's an interesting twist where a historian tries not to go into the spiritual side of things, and so it to me remains interesting, noteworthy that contemporaneously that did not seem to be recorded. What was recorded, and as I mentioned before, what was found in the Times and Seasons, was the argument, the doctrinal argument that the Quorum of the Twelve should be leaders of the church, that Joseph Smith, as the president, prophet of the church, went beyond the veil, and he still directed and guided the Quorum of the Twelve. And what eventually happened is Brigham Young called for a vote. He asked for a vote of the saints who they would support. And actually, Sidney Rigdon withdrew his own name. Mm-hmm. And so it was essentially Brigham Young saying, Sidney Rigdon has withdrawn his name. Will you follow the 12? And there's this great statement in the original minutes that said that Brigham Young says, and if you vote for us, I don't want to hear you murmur at later, which maybe provides a little bit of foreshadowing of the tribulation and trial that they would suffer in going to Utah and the Exodus and following Brigham Young.
2: Do we have any historical record that Sidney argued from a Keyes standpoint? Because the Doctrine and Covenants also tells us that the first presidency held the Keyes. And yes, the prophet Joseph Smith ultimately says, where I am not, there is no first presidency. But was there anything that Sidney argued that, no, the Keyes belong with us?
1: The Keyes, the statement of Keyes is an interesting phenomenon. I think the Quorum of the Twelve understood the Keyes to be with the temple, priesthood authority to act in the temple. Rigdon would not have seen the Keyes as that same sense. He would have seen Keyes as the authority to act over the church in the Quorum of the First Presidency. So it's interesting how the succession crisis, as it's as called, often comes down to the actual ordinances of the church, including the temple and plural marriage, the authority to do some of these ordinances that Joseph Smith first introduced.
2: Interesting. Well, that's great. So what happens then after he presents that, and is it totally unanimous? Is there
1: the minutes published in the Times and Seasons says that it's unanimous, but clearly it was not as far as people actually following Brigham Young. There were many people in Nauvoo that looked elsewhere. For whatever reason, maybe they were seeing the writing on the wall. They did not feel up to yet another move. Remember, the church had moved from state to state, and following Brigham Young was a life decision. It was a lifetime commitment, and some of the saints, for practical reasons and for theological reasons that we can explain later, were not willing to go there.
2: Robin, as we talked about that important August 8th meeting where Brigham Young's leadership is sustained by the members of the church. You mentioned that the times and seasons and the other contemporary accounts do not record the events of what we call the transfiguration of Brigham Young. Why don't you share with us where those accounts come from and how do they become so pronounced in our Latter-day Saint literature today?
1: It's an interesting phenomenon as a historian to look at these accounts because they are reminiscences. Many individuals later in their life write about the fact that they saw Brigham Young and yet heard Joseph Smith's voice, or they saw Brigham Young and then all of a sudden they were seeing Joseph Smith as if they saw this spiritual manifestation, which to them convinced them that Brigham Young really was to be the successor of Joseph Smith. In the minutes of this August 8th meeting, Brigham Young says that the mantle of Elijah has fallen upon the Quorum of the Twelve, which again, we've talked about the temple ordinances and how they saw that as their role. And I think there's some element of this mantle, the keys, a mantle, it's very biblical, it's very scriptural, falling upon the Twelve that was contemporaneously taught. That there is this succession, this passage of keys to the Quorum of the Twelve. The reminiscences, however, of this spiritual manifestation of Brigham Young transforming into Joseph Smith, or his voice, people hearing his voice and then hearing Joseph Smith's voice, come later in Utah when saints are at the point where they're dying off this first generation, and they want to capture as a way of testifying to

0: where there's smoke, there's fire.
1: Yeah, it's got to give some credibility to the accounts.
0: And, you know, as a historian, it's impossible to document a spiritual experience, to document what someone experienced. And so I acknowledge the reminiscences, and I think for some individuals, there was a spiritual manifestation for them. To completely jettison it, I think, is irresponsible as a historian.
1: Well, and I think that's very good comment about that being in the record, that the mantle of Elijah, that we know from the Old Testament that there was literally something that took place between Elijah and Elisha. So, well, let's now talk about the decision is made. The saints have sustained Brigham Young and the 12. Now what happens? How does the church go forward from that point in August of 1844?
0: So shortly after the meeting, the Quorum of the 12 write an epistle to the church. It's published in the Times and Seasons, which, as I said, was the main form of communication. And in it, they say, "You are now without a prophet present with you in the flesh to guide you, but you are not without apostles who hold the keys of power to seal on earth that which shall be sealed in heaven, and to preside over all the affairs of the church in all the world, being still under the direction of the same God and being dictated by the same Spirit, having the same manifestations of the Holy Ghost to dictate all the affairs of the church in all the world." And they go on in this epistle to say the things that took place under Joseph Smith will continue to take place. We still need to gather to Nauvoo. It's a gathering place. We will still build the temple and perform the ordinances therein. So the Quorum of the 12 provided this sense of continuity that they wanted to say that the church is still running as it was. Joseph Smith is still at the head. We are still the Quorum of the 12, and we still want to enjoy the blessings of the gospel. And then, unfortunately, circumstances prevented them from fully enjoying their stay in Nauvoo. They were shortly kicked out in early 1846. The exodus began. Brigham Young, as president of the Quorum of the 12 and as leader of the church, began the march west to Utah. And so, as I said earlier, the decision to follow Brigham Young was a life choice, and you were fully committed to Brigham Young.
1: Yeah. Now, we've talked about the other claims, and the August 8th meeting doesn't put an end to the claims, and we're going to talk about that in our next program. Maybe, Robin, just as we close this program today, why don't you share with us your feelings about these competing claims? Oftentimes, we refer to them as apostates. How would you characterize the competing claims and Brigham Young?
0: I view these individuals with two hats. As a historian, I view these individuals as an important element in understanding what was difficult in Mormonism and what was fought over in Mormonism and how people identified as Mormons. As a believing member, I find it actually very powerful to know that even though someone could not follow Brigham Young for whatever reason, they could not let go of Mormonism. Mm-hmm. And to me, it's a testimony that Mormonism reaches the core, and it changes you forever. And you, once you have that testimony and you're fully committed, it's very difficult to turn away from it.
1: That's a great statement. And in our next program, we will be talking about some of these other, what we might call schismatic groups, the Mormon tradition that moves on in a little different direction. And so we invite you to listen on our next program with Brother Robin Jensen of the Joseph Smith Papers Project as we continue talking about the succession crisis and the schismatic groups. You've been listening to Past Impressions.

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1: Need some fertilizer for your brain? This is Grounds for Inspiration, a podcast where we discuss landscaping at temples and other church facilities with guest experts. My name is Larry Rupp, and my wife Chris and I are service missionaries working with temple and meeting house landscaping. Join us for interesting insights from the perspectives of our guests and see if they might inspire you to greater understanding of and satisfaction in your landscape management.

0: It's a pleasure for me to welcome Kurt Young as today's guest on Grounds for Inspiration. Kurt began working in the sprinkler irrigation industry as a 12-year-old in the family business. His father founded Turf Sprinkler Company in 1966, and Kurt is the current president. Other than schooling and a 2-year mission to the Arkansas Little Rock Mission, his entire career has been with the company. Turf Sprinkler Company is an irrigation, installation, and repair company. They have completed major jobs for the church, such as the Jordan River Temple, and numerous irrigation projects over the years at the Salt Lake Temple and surrounding properties. They currently do all the major repairs at the Jordan River and Okra Mountain Temples, and have installed many sprinkler systems at meeting houses over the last 50-odd years. Kurt is also a former president of the Utah Nursery and Landscape Association. Kurt, welcome to Grounds for Inspiration.
1: Glad to be here.
0: So I'm guessing here, but I'll bet when your dad started his company, he was working with galvanized pipe, Thompson heads, and quick couplers.
1: That's correct. And when I was 12 years old, I was actually fabricating galvanized pipe in his shop. That was my summer job.
0: So you're putting the threads on the pipe?
1: Yes, and making the different lengths and cutting them and threading them, and probably a little dangerous for a 12-year-old, but that's kind of the way it was back then. And by the time I was 16 and out on the job, it pretty much changed to plastic by then. It was just that was the time frame when it changed from galvanized to plastic during those 4 years of my involvement there.
0: Really? So I'll bet over the 57 years of your company, there has to have been just amazing changes in the industry over that time. How do you keep up with it?
1: Well, it's really hard. It has changed a lot. The labor market is probably the most difficult thing that has changed from the beginning. So it's a lot more difficult to get help and that has changed a lot. So that's probably our biggest challenge.
0: When you get stuck on a technical question related to sprinklers, you know, maybe a new sprinkler or something, and it's some technical thing that you're not real comfortable with, where do you go to get the help and the answers that you need?
1: Okay, there's two main sources. One of them is there's always a manual that has like a 1-800 number for the brand that you're working with, or you just Google the brand name and then they'll have a company and you just go on there and there'll be a 1-800 number and you can call and get pretty much any question answered. And they're pretty good. I don't have to call them very often, but they've always been really good when I've called and have an answer pretty much ready for me. That's one source. The other source is you need to have a really smart guy that you know that you can call. So in my case, there's buyers and there's some manufacturers representatives that are in the local area here that I have kind of guys that I feel like know a lot. And if I get stumped, then I have a guy that I call. So everybody needs to have that guy they call. And you can have one on each brand. So you can know the guy from one brand, brand A, and you can know the guy from brand B and give them a call, or, you know, your salesman at your store where you buy the parts sometimes might have some insight that you might not have. So that's my source for help.
0: So if you were new, say a new Temple Grounds manager, and you needed to talk to somebody, how do you find that go-to guy? Is there a trick to doing that, or does it just come with experience?
1: As far as the local person, you need to have a relationship with whoever you buy your material from, and whatever brand you have on site there, you need to learn who the reps are that would be. There's somebody assigned to you and your site that would be your rep as far as is in charge of looking over you. There's guys that are reps that look over contractors. There's ones that see over the like public entities. And so somebody will be assigned to you that you're kind of fitting their responsibility, but they need to know who you are. You need to have a relationship. And the best way to do that is to go meet them at wherever they work, get their number, call them, meet them. And then when they have a class or something, or there's, you know, educational things, just keep learning from them and keep that relationship and just keep it expanding and getting closer. So you feel like they're your friend and you can call them anytime.
0: Okay. So speaking of education, do you have any suggestions as to how someone starting out in the industry can get the education and training that they need in order to be successful, reach their full potential?
1: Yes, and that's very important to get that education. So I would recommend a few things. One would be to, you know, find out who your local suppliers are, talk to them, and they'll give classes occasionally. So see make sure you're on their list whenever they do a class. Another one would be the rep, the manufacturer's rep. If you have brand A, then you would you know, you've learned who that guy is that's kind of over you, and then you tell him to make sure that you know when there's any education they're doing, because they'll do education classes. The next one would be other sources, like we have Quell here, Qualified Water Efficient Landscaper. That's a basic one that's good that you could learn and take and do if you have it in your area. And then if you don't have that, and the best ones overall are the Irrigation Association classes. And you can go on their website, irrigation.org, and you can learn about all the different certifications and educational opportunities. They have online classes, and they have certifications. And the more education you can get, the more certifications you can get, it'll really be a leg up for your knowledge, and it'll help you with your career advancement also.
0: Great. That's good counsel. We mentioned in the introduction that your business is limited to sprinkler irrigation, and many people may not realize that landscape horticulture consists of a number of different specialties, including things like lawn care, irrigation, pest management, landscape construction, things like that. Could you describe in a little more detail the kind of work you actually do as a professional irrigation contractor?
1: Yes, irrigation only. And we do everything from small repairs on residential properties to golf courses. So, and everything in between. Anything to do with irrigation. And in years past, when our company was much larger, when it was easier to get help, we would do full-on golf courses. And we haven't done those for a while, but we'd still do churches and schools and cemeteries. We have residential crews, and we have repair guys, service technicians that do nothing but repairs and just go from house to house doing repairs for their responsibility. So that's what we do.
0: So do you do any plans, or do you just work off of plans that were done by architects or other people?
1: All of our big projects are designed by professional landscape architects or engineers, and we follow those plans for all the big projects. The smaller projects that we get called on to just put together and from beginning, we design ourselves. I don't do like CAD drawings. I just do graph paper drawings and come up with the plan and then go from there.
0: So when you finish a project, you turn it over to the grounds manager, or the homeowner or whoever. You don't actually go out and set the controller or manage the actual application of the water. Is that correct?
1: Yes, that's correct almost all the time. On the bigger projects, there's typically already a entity or a person that's assigned to be responsible for that project once we turn it over. And so that person would be with us during the beginning. Usually, hopefully, it's better if they are at the beginning. But if they aren't, then we'll turn it over to them as we finish, and then they'll do the programming and monitoring. Some of the smaller residential projects and things, we have a few that we do that for them, but we typically aren't a water manager per se.
0: Uh-huh. This has been an interesting year for water. In the Western United States, obviously, water conservation is a critical issue. From your perspective as an irrigation contractor, what do you think are the best steps that can be taken to conserve water in the landscape while still preserving and having a nice landscape?
1: And let's start at the beginning. So if you're involved with the project from the beginning, the most important thing right off the bat is that it has a good design. If it doesn't have a good design up front, it'll never reach its potential and it'll never be highly efficient. So it has to have a really good design, has to be installed properly, and then it has to be maintained properly. And as far as the things to help it maintain better and save water, I like to look at the low-hanging fruit first. So that would be cycle and soak. So basically, if you have fixed spray heads on your property, then they watered an inch and a half an hour, basically. And there's really no soils that are in existence that can water can go through faster than an inch and a half an hour. And so they will puddle and they'll run off if it's any kind of a slope. So you have to cycle and soak those to keep the runoff from happening. And then the water goes deeper and then you can use less water overall than the water you waste that runs off the slope. So that's the easiest low-hanging fruit, is to make sure your controller will do that and that you schedule it that way. The next probably easiest low-hanging fruit would be to go around and just make sure all your nozzles are the correct nozzles are on every head. So typically on a new design, if it's a good designer, and most all of them are that I've worked with the church, the heads will have match precipitation rates. So in other words, the head, you'll have like a 1 gallon in the quarter and a 2 gallon in the half and a 4 gallon in the full, and they are matched so that they water evenly as best as possibly they can. But systems tend to get messed up over the years where people will, you know, the head will break or the nozzle plug, and they'll just put whatever nozzle seems logical to put on there, but they don't really think it through. So pretty soon your nozzle selection may not be the best or what it was originally. So that's something you need to really think through when you're just replacing. The simple as replacing a nozzle, make sure it's the right one. So that's probably the next thing. And then one other thing down the road is if you have a really good as-built, you know what size piping you have. If you don't, then it's a little difficult. So if you need to start, like some people will, they have some dry spots, so they put bigger nozzles on, and then they put more bigger nozzles on, and pretty soon that there's not enough water to run that many gallons per minute going out of that zone. And so if you don't know how big your pipes are from your as-built, then you got to be really careful not to oversize your nozzles, because then nothing will work good. So having a good as-built is really helpful in that respect for knowing how many gallons you can run per zone on your systems.
0: Oh, I hadn't thought about the idea of oversizing sprinkler heads, but I can see where that would be a problem.
1: And one thing, pressure, really important, that the heads are operating at the correct pressure. So in spray heads ought to run at about 30 PSI, rotors about 50-ish, you know, drip less than 30. So you need to be able to test your pressure on all your zones and then be able to make it the right pressure, and then they'll be more efficient.
0: Okay. So this year in Utah, well, last year we were in a pretty serious drought, and I think right now we're at about 180% of our normal water for the year. And that's a really dramatic swing. When the weather swings like that from dry years to wet years and things, does that impact your work?
1: It does. When it's a good year, you don't hear a lot. You just kind of go along your way and you don't get a lot of pressure because water's, you know, there's a lot of water. But if in the dry years is when it really starts to become an issue and things really start changing for you. So I know that we've been, you know, drying over the decades, that we've had less water to deal with, but we've had enough that things have gone pretty smoothly. And we've been learning a lot about water conservation over the last 10, 15 years. But I feel like it hasn't been a huge amount of pressure until this year when the lake was dying. The Great Salt Lake is where we're stationed here. And that can really mess up the whole environment, the entire valley and beyond where we live here. And so that's all of a sudden, it's a really big issue about water. So the laws and the government have gotten really serious lately about trying to enforce water conservation. And so things are changing rapidly right at this moment because of the lake and how small it has shrunk. And it's like record low levels of our Great Salt Lake. It's about half the size, I think, of what it's normally supposed to be. And so, like, a couple of things they've done is they have required all pressurized irrigation systems must have a meter on them now and be metered. That's brand new, and they've given us basically 8 years to get it done. And so that's going to save water. That's going to be a really good thing, but it's also given my business a lot of extra work. So that's a good thing for my business, but it shows that it's important that we manage our water. And so that's a big difference and change I've seen. There have been a lot of little changes over the years as we're preparing for this day. But until the day actually comes, which it's here now, it's kind of, you know, they've got to be serious about it. They've got to. So I think the original question was, how much does it change when it goes up and down as far as water? It's a lot more pressure when we're in dry years than it is when we're in good years, typically.
0: Yeah. When you're constructing the systems with the increased concern about water conservation, is there more scrutiny on the design? And say in your case, what do you do if you're putting in a sprinkler system and you find what you think is a mistake in the design?
1: The professionals that design are usually pretty good, and so you don't see a lot of that, but you do see occasionally mistakes. And so you have to be able to, in a diplomatic way, bring up what you look like or mistakes so that you don't offend the person you're working for. But on the other hand, you can put some input in, and if you have the knowledge, that they respect the knowledge, and they'll take your input and they'll listen to you. So you have to be able to have evidence as to why they need to change what they've done. So that's important.
0: Do you have more pressure to look more closely at that now if with the lake drying out?
1: Not really, as far as looking at the drawings that come in, because they're pretty good. There's, when I look at it, I mean, I can't make a major change to a drawing. Like if I saw a drawing and I saw that they had the zones going from the hot side of the building around to the cold side of the building, that's not a good idea. And I'm seeing more of things like that where they're not, you know, they're having, you know, micro zones as far as microclimates. And I see those things going into the designs. And I mean, something like that, if it was really bad, I might point it out and see if we could make a change. But if it's a major, major change, then the cost goes up, and, you know, and so they don't like to hear that. But, you know, so, but I think the whole industry as a whole is evolving to where you see everybody's doing their part to try to fix those kind of things.
0: Oh, that's good. That's good to hear that you're seeing changes all up and down the industry.
1: Yes. And some of it's pushed by legislation. Some of it's just ordinances, and the rest of it's coming from education, just learning that we need to do things different and better if we're going to be able to keep having enough water.
0: So, as I understand it, and I'm pretty naive when it comes to sprinkler systems, but I'm going to ask you a little bit about some of the equipment. I know smart controllers are a big tool nowadays. What's your opinion of smart controllers, and how can a grounds manager use them to their best potential?
1: Okay, that's a really good question. And I'm going to be careful not to mention brand names, because I don't want to say anything positive or negative on brands, so that we can keep this neutral. Smart controllers can save a lot of money. So just a quick example is we got hired to put smart controllers in a project, and it had like 20 controllers. It was great big. It was like 50 acres. It was a big place. And so, and we got them all in and used the weather data and everything to make them run. And the project saved, I think, 20 to 25% the first year in water. And that's a lot of water for a project that size. And so just having a good smart controller and having it set up right can really instantly save a lot of water. Now, picking a smart controller is really important. So I'll give an example of there was a brand that was out several, many years ago. It was one of the first ones that was kind of had the market on this kind of thing. And it was so hard to operate that you had to be computer programmer practically to run the thing. And it was very popular because it was a very popular brand. And it was the main one that came out first. And so everybody got it, and half the people that had it couldn't run it. So if they didn't have a younger guy that was really computer savvy, I mean, they weren't running it. They would just turn off the central control, the smart part of it, and just use it like a regular, you know, a controller, but very expensive. So what I'm getting to is you need to make sure that the control system you get is a good fit for your staff. And so all the new ones out from all the brands have gotten better as far as their easier to operate, but some of them are still difficult for some guys, old guys like me that aren't super techie on the computer end. But I would suggest if you don't have one, or you have an old one that you can't operate, you need to pick a new one and get it in. So I would recommend, learning, maybe get two different brands to pick from or something, two or three, and then go and have some instruction on them and learn how to and play with them with either on another site or with the manufacturer's rep or the supplier, and learn how to, and just quickly learn how to use them and see how intuitive they are for you. And pick one that they're all good. Just pick one that works for you, that's easy for you to operate, whoever is going to run it. And then it's affordable. And some of them are still quite expensive, but they've come down in price a lot. And there's small ones, even for homeowners, that are really inexpensive that can do smart things. And so, but you need to be comfortable with it, or you'll never use it.
0: Good point. So you're a proponent of them, though. You think smart controllers are the way to go?
1: Yes, absolutely.
0: Okay. Well, here's another equipment question for you. What tools do you think every landscape manager should have for maintaining their sprinkler system, besides a shovel? I know a shovel's...
1: I'll talk about more technical tools. So one thing is a volt ohm meter. You need to understand just the basics of electricity enough to know how to use a volt ohm meter and be able to test your circuits. And when you have a wiring issue, you'll be able to really easily figure out, what it's telling you. Is it a solenoid, or is it a broken wire, or is it or the controller, not putting out the electricity. So you need to be able to just quickly do that. That's a must. Another thing is a pressure kit. So a pressure kit, there's several different things in there. You just basically a pressure gauge, but then you have different ways of doing pressures off different things. Like there's a thing called a pedal tube where you can actually test the pressure of the water coming out of the nozzle. So you want to know what kind of pressures you have in your system at different points and, you know, how much is coming out, what the pressure is at the head. That's pretty important. And then another one that's a little more technical would be to have a water audit kit with the cups. You know, you don't have a lot of cups, just a few cups, and be able to understand and know the basic formula for how to, you know, set the cups out, run the water, do the test. So, you know, if you got good coverage or not, or if you got a problem area, then you test that area and see if it's a coverage issue or if it's something else. And you probably would almost need to take the Irrigation Association Certified Irrigation Auditor class and certification to be able to really have a full grasp of how to do that and make it useful for you. That's a little bit more involved. And then back to the as-built. We talked about as-built before. That's really important to have that so that you just, when you're maintaining, you know where things are and how they come from. And where's, you know, where the piping are and how big the pipe sizing. And so that's, you know, where all the important components of the system are. So that's, you know, and then keep them exposed. So, you know, you might have boxes that get buried or drains get buried or things like that. So you want to always know where all your equipment is in the ground.
0: Okay, great. From your perspective as a contractor, you see a lot of landscapes, irrigated landscapes and problems that are made. What are the most common mistakes you see grounds managers make as far as keeping their system running efficiently and effectively?
1: As far as keeping it watered efficiently, I would say that people, especially on a really nice site, like a temple site, people would tend to just turn everything up so everything's just lush green. And it looks great, and you're going to, your boss will be patting you on the head unless your water bills are really high. But that's what we tend to do in our industry. And, you know, we don't want to hear calls saying, oh, you got dry spots. Oh, it looks, things are drying up. So got to be able to know how much water it needs and that you're giving it the right amount of water. And I know on a temple ground, you can't have dry spots. You know, it's got to look good. So it was, what are the most common failures? They aren't maintaining the proper nozzles and heads and making sure everything matches, and you know they don't just have a hodgepodge, then that's probably a lot of the mistakes we see. And also something that's really important is glue joints. And when I say glue joints, I'm using a bad word because they're not glue joints, they're solvent weld joints. So you need to learn how to properly weld the pipes together when you're, whether to repair or you're putting in a new system or a new section. You've got to know how to properly glue the pipe, which is glue is the wrong word. So if you're gluing it, you're not doing it right. So it's solvent weld, what we call it. And it's, if you solvent weld it properly, it's stronger than the pipe and the joint itself. But if you glue it and you're not doing it right, then that's the weak point. That's where your breaks are going to happen, especially if you have high pressures. So I see a lot of that where most people in my industry don't really know how to glue right and do the proper solvent welds.
0: There's more to it than just slapping on the solvent and sticking the pipe together?
1: Yes. And it's funny because, I mean, I didn't learn this. I was probably in the industry 10 years before I even took my first glue class. And I was like, wow, I didn't know that. So, yeah. So it teaches you how to, there's a timing to it. There's a certain amount of stuff you know, of whether glue or primer, there's certain amounts you use. And it's not real complicated, but if you've never been taught, you wouldn't know. And so I recommend everybody, you know, at least read the writing on the can, the instructions. And if better yet, go to our local suppliers here. We'll give classes on how to properly glue solvent weld joints. And then they'll give us a little certification, which is just one more thing to have. So you can say, yeah, our guys all know how to do this properly. So you're not going to have your 2-inch and 3-inch glued joints blown apart, you know, in 10 years down the road.
0: Yeah, yeah. One of the things that's always scared me as a homeowner is this idea of a break in the line and flooding somebody or causing a problem. When you're dealing with large landscapes and big volumes of water that are in the system, what do you recommend to ensure that if there is a break, you're not going to be harming somebody or causing serious damage?
1: all the bigger, more expensive systems I see put in nowadays typically have a what's called a flow meter and a master valve on the point of connection. In other words, right after the water meter, right where you start the system. Flow meter reads how much flow is going through the pipe, and that system knows that it can't exceed X amount of flow on any certain, and the zones will all be calculated for their different flows. And so when that station's on, they know it's only 15 gallons a minute or 50 gallons a minute. And if it's all of a sudden it's double that when they turn on station eight, then they know there's a break on station eight, and the master valve will shut that station off, or the controller will know to shut that station off. But if it's a break on the main line, which is the ones that are really bad because they run nonstop till you shut the water off, that flow in the main line right at the beginning will be above and beyond, well over what it should ever be. And then also it would be running when the controller's not on. So it knows that. And so it immediately says, okay, we got a break. The master valve turns off and the system is off. And so that's all big systems that you don't want to have big blowouts and damage from flooding should have those on. You talked about your home. Well, homes typically don't have those. I've only put one in on, or maybe a couple in on homes before. But so on that subject, I wanted to kind of mention that if a system is kind of thought out in advance when it's installed, even if you had a bad break, it should never flood your house or your foundation at your temple or church building or wherever you. So in other words, two things that need to be thought about in the design phase if you have a chance to be involved with that part of it. And one of them would be, and you don't see this all the time at homes, and usually it's not so common in big commercial, nice commercial buildings, but the ground should always slope away from the foundation of every foundation if everywhere you can. And so if you don't have a low spot by a foundation, you probably won't end up with a puddle and a flood that's going to be water in your basement. So you want to always make sure the landscape is designed such that it slopes away from the building everywhere enough that the water would never puddle. It would always go away from the building. The other thing is to make sure the main line and the valves, all the components that if they broke, they would flood forever until you got the water off, that they're not next to the building. They're out away from the building. So if a valve would break or a automatic valve might break, or a drain to get left open or something like that, or pipe breaks, if it's on the main line and it's 50 feet from the foundation of the building, it's not going to flood the building. It's going to just make a big puddle and somebody will see it and call if you don't have the master valve and flow sensor. So that's kind of what I think about as far as making sure that you're prepared for a flood.
0: Oh, those are good ideas. As you're aware, with the temple landscape, they're built with the long term in mind. And while that's obviously nice, over time, landscapes are going to change. Trees are going to grow, shrubs will grow, things start to shift, and they can impact the efficiency of the sprinkler system. What advice would you have for someone who's managing a landscape that's getting old enough and big enough, they're starting to see trees blocking sprinkler heads and things like that need some adjustment?
1: Well, if you've got a really good system to start with, then you can usually keep kind of modifying or adding to it to make it work better. And that's going to happen. You're going to have trees that block heads, and you're going to have areas that don't cover because the heads are blocked. So you may have to move the heads around a little bit. You may have to add a head here and there. But there again, you need to make sure you've got the water and the pipe capacity to do it. And then you need to have a pretty good understanding of basic hydraulics and the systems, the head nozzle sizes, and that kind of thing to be able to know what you can do. But you have to kind of, the squares and the rectangles and all the normal patterns you use when you design it, in the beginning, you're all kind of out the door when you get to that point. So you've got to just be able to kind of ad lib and just get water where you need it and try not to get too much water. So it's you have to be creative. There's no real solid answer to how you fix those things. You just have to keep adding and moving until to keep things covered.
0: Uh-huh. So I think I know the answer to this one, but if you went in and renovated or made changes like that to an existing sprinkler system, how important is it to have an as-built created at the same time for future maintenance?
1: Yes, that's probably the next most important thing to a really good design and a good installation. So that's extremely important. What happens is pretty much every contractor that puts in a church or a temple is required to turn in an as-built. So make sure, if you're on the other end where you're on site when the new system's getting put in or the new building's getting the new system put in, then just make sure that you get the as-built and that it's accurate and that they put in some effort into it. Because it's like one of the last things the contractors like to do is bother with taking the plan and changing everything and fixing it all and making it an as-built that looks really good. That's a lot of work, and it's kind of like something you're not really getting paid for in a sense. So you tend to not want to do it or put it off. And sometimes you know, there's been jobs where over the years we, you know, they said they wanted one and I didn't get around to doing it. And then a year later they're asking me for it. And I'm like, oh, I can't remember anything. And so it's just make sure it gets done right up front with it before your contractor gets paid, get that as-built and be comfortable with it before you ever release that last payment, because you need to have that. It's really important.
0: Well, what's it like when you go on a repair job and there is no as-built and you don't know where anything is?
1: It just makes everything take longer and it's more difficult. So like if you've got an as-built that shows the mainline route and you've got broken wires, I mean, you can look where along that mainline route and see where there's been a break or something, or something construction done. But if you don't have the as-built, then you're going to have to start tracking the wires, and you probably end up having to track the wires anyway. So that's another good idea for equipment, is to have the wire tracking equipment to be able to find the breaks in the wire. But just knowing where things are, because you'll end up wanting to plant trees later or do something different with the landscape, and it's just nice not to break something, because it's just nice to know where everything is so you can dig without breaking it, or if there's an addition to the building, or they're adding a parking lot or whatever. It's just good to know where all the pipes are underground. That's just really important.
0: Okay. Have you had any unique experiences with sprinkler irrigation systems that would be a benefit to share with Temple Grounds supervisors around the world?
1: So as far as unique experiences, there's always going to be something that'll stump you. So the more knowledge you have, the better. So, well, let me give you one example of a unique experience that happened to me on a residential. So I knew they had plenty of pressure, and I knew they had, and I knew how to design a system, how many gallons of minute I can put on it. And I put a system in for residential, and when I got all done, it didn't have enough pressure to work. And I'm like, what in the world is going on here? This is in my early days, so it's just a good lesson to learn. And what happened was, normally when we put the stop and waste in, we put it in by the meter by the street. But in this house, it already had a stop and waste up by the house. So there was a 50-foot difference between where I normally would put it and where it went in. And so I, the homeowner, says, I already have a stop and waste. It's been replaced recently, so it's good. So can we just use that and start from there? And I said, okay, yeah, sure. I'll save you some money. We'll do that. Well, what happened was, I didn't know, is that the line feeding from the meter to the house was a galvanized 3/4 or half inch line. It was smaller than what you'd normally want in your sprinkling system. And then it was old and rusty enough that it had enough, junk build up inside of it that it just, by the time the water went 50 feet, the pressure dropped like in half.
0: Oh, wow.
1: Kind of situation, but it was, and as soon as I put a new stop waste in right by the meter and then ran a new main line, 1-inch main line up to the, where we had tied on before, everything worked great. And so it's really important that you have the right pipe sizes, and you understand pipe sizing, and you have the right pipe sizes for whatever you do. And a lot of guys don't even know that. They'll think, well, you just put 3/4 on the little heads and then you put 1-inch on the main line. But main line may not even be big enough, depending on how long it is. And so you have to just know how to calculate all that. And it's pretty simple once you've looked at the charts and you understand the charts and you learn that you're not saving money by using smaller pipes. It's going to cost you. And other unique things, I just think if you have all the proper training on everything, you can pretty much solve everything. And if you can't solve it, you can call somebody that knows, if like we talked about earlier, having the smart guy that can help you. So when I say proper training, I'm going to say take whatever classes you can take, get certifications, education, just keep always learning more. You got to want to learn and learn new things. And the more you know, the more simple it gets and the easier you'll be able to resolve problems. And I still see, oddball things that pop up, but, you just have to deal with them. And the more knowledge you have, the easier that is.
0: Very good. Well, my last question, Kurt, is in the church, we're taught that all things are spiritual and nothing is temporal. Given that, how can one make working in landscapes, installing irrigation systems, things like that, a spiritual experience rather than a temporal experience?
1: That's an interesting question. And when I first read that question, I didn't know. I was kind of stumped. So what I did is I ran it by my wife, and then all of a sudden it had all this. I mean, she was able to talk about it for 10 or 15 minutes because she was on a different plane spiritually than me, I guess. And so she's a master gardener and loves to do work in our yard. And she's our main maintenance person in our yard and really enjoys it.
0: Uh-huh.
1: And so she helped me with some ideas on that. And so one thing was, tending a garden is kind of a metaphor for life. So it's like if we eat good and we exercise good and we don't smoke or drink and those kind of things, our body's going to be healthier and it's going to be more efficient, and the spirit can work within us better. The landscape is the same in a sense. It's kind of a metaphor for life. So it's like if we take good care of it, we treat it good, it responds just like our bodies would to being taken care of properly. And my wife had mentioned that she went through a cancer treatment a couple of years ago. And so she obviously couldn't work as hard while she's going through chemo and all that in the yard, but just getting out in the yard and just doing what she could do and just being in the yard, it had a healing power that she felt could feel that would actually just give her comfort. And just, there was just, well, I mean, it can be your yard or it can be out in the mountains, or, I mean, there's just something about, because the nature is alive and it does have a spiritual component. And so it can, you know, if you're in tune with it, you can feel that, and you can feel it healing you and helping you. And so that's another idea that she had for me. And it's just kind of like, I mean, you have a tree, a beautiful tree, you plant it, it's small, it's a baby, you take care of it, and then it grows. And at some point in time, it'll die of old age, just like we do. And so in that respect, their plants are just like we are. And so there's just a lot of similarities with the landscape and us. And so to me, as far as the more spiritual aspect of it, would be kind of, if you do a good job at something, you feel good about yourself. And I think that's healthy for your spirit. So in other words, if you're taking good care of the temple grounds and you look around and it looks beautiful and people are telling you, wow, this looks great. I mean, that's maybe it's self-esteem, but I think just feeling good about what you do for a living and just that you're helping people, that you're accomplishing something, I feel like that helps your well-being, which makes your spiritual self more healthy. So those are just some ideas.
0: Great. Well, thank you. Those are great insights. Kurt, thank you very much for joining us on today's program and sharing your insights on landscape irrigation. I've learned some new things, and I'm sure others have as well. Kurt Young is a former president of the Utah Nursery and Landscape Association and the president of Turf Sprinkler Company. I would also like to thank Matthew Mangum and Mike Chadbourne for their technical assistance with recording and editing. And thank you for listening. We hope you picked up an idea or two from our discussion. Thanks for joining us. We hope this conversation was entertaining and informative enough that the next time you need to sharpen your pruning shears or drive to the landfill, you will pop in your earbuds and give a listen while you work. Please let us know if you have ideas for other guests.

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2: Now, in fairness to Oliver Cowdery, he had some reason to be confused. The prophet Joseph seemed to have the windows of heaven open to him. The words of revelation came to him both to translate the Book of Mormon and to give us the revelations in the Doctrine and Covenants at a speed that could easily have misled Oliver. I bear you my solemn testimony that the Lord opens the heavens to his servants today. He will answer your prayers for help beyond your human understanding. But I also bear you my testimony that the words "study it out" mean a degree of patience, labor, and persistence commensurate with the value of what you seek. Alma gave his son advice that is good for us. He said, "Preach unto them repentance and faith on the Lord Jesus Christ. Teach them to humble themselves and to be meek and lowly in heart. Teach them to withstand every temptation of the devil with their faith on the Lord Jesus Christ. Teach them to never be weary of good works, but to be meek and lowly in heart, for such shall find rest to their souls. The good works that really matter require the help of heaven, and the help of heaven requires working past the point of fatigue so far that only the meek and lowly will keep going long enough. The Lord doesn't put us through this test just to give us a grade. He does it because the process will change us." President Harold B. Lee described that once in General Conference. He said, "To become converted according to the Scriptures meant having a change of heart and the moral character of a person turned from the controlled power of sin into a righteous life. It meant to wait patiently on the Lord until one's prayers can be answered. If we are going to do our duty, we are going to need the powers of heaven. And if we are going to be given access to the powers of heaven, we are going to have to learn to wait upon the Lord." The word "wait" in scriptural language means to hope for or anticipate. Surely the great prophet Isaiah meant that, and I think he meant more, when he made us a glorious promise. It's a promise I carved for my oldest son Henry when he had just turned 12. I carved it on a board. The idea was that we would put the board on a wall for my son, and when certain things happened in his life, we would carve a record of that event. I carved the board first after he turned 13. He had already received his Eagle badge, so the word "deacon" is not carved there. It begins with "teacher." The plaque goes through teacher, priest, elder, mission, and marriage. When we started, it was empty. So I knew it needed something nice at the top. It needed a crest and a motto. Since he had just won his Eagle badge, I carved an eagle at the top with a legend suggested by Isaiah, "On eagle's wings," as his motto. I wish there had been more room on the board so that I could have carved there the whole lesson. How would he be lifted as on eagle's wings? As Isaiah recorded, "They that wait upon the Lord shall renew their strength. They shall mount up with wings as eagles. They shall run and not be weary, and they shall walk and not faint." If I were to try to help you or my son have that glorious blessing, that you not be weary in doing your duty, I would tell you the little I know about waiting upon the Lord. The Scriptures, what I see around me, and my own experience tell me that this Scripture from the 7th chapter of Alma has a key in it. "And I would that ye should be humble and be submissive and gentle, easy to be entreated, full of patience and long-suffering, being temperate in all things, being diligent in keeping the commandments of God at all times, asking for whatsoever things ye stand in need, both spiritual and temporal, always returning thanks unto God for whatsoever things ye do receive, and see that ye have faith, hope, and charity, and then ye will always abound in good works. And may the Lord bless you, and keep your garments spotless." Being submissive, gentle, easy to be entreated, and patient are all attributes, but the actions Alma commends to us are to ask for what we need and to return thanks. Please don't think of that as a routine command to say your prayers. Oh, it is much more than that. If you pray, if you talk to God, if you plead for the help you need, and if you thank Him, not only for help, but for the patience and gentleness that comes from not receiving all you desire right away, or perhaps ever. I promise you that you will draw closer to him, and then you will become diligent and long-suffering. Let me tell you another way you can bring down on you the powers of heaven. Just as you sometimes feel the great need to have heaven's help in your service, you must often sense a need for help to resist evil. Just as prayer is a simple choice, there is another simple choice that you can make that you might live clean in a wicked world. In an earlier chapter, I quoted President George Albert Smith's statement that there is a division line well defined that separates the Lord's territory from Lucifer's. You can decide to move toward the Savior and to live on his side of the line. Every person is faced with different alternatives, but the choice is always clear. You remember that Mormon told his son Moroni exactly what marks the line and why it is so clear. Think about this when you decide what video you might watch, what magazine you might pick up, or whatever you might do. Mormon said, "For behold, the Spirit of Christ is given to every man, that he may know good from evil. Wherefore I show unto you the way to judge, for everything which inviteth to do good and to persuade to believe in Christ is sent forth by the power and gift of Christ. Wherefore you may know with a perfect knowledge it is of God. But whatsoever thing persuadeth men to do evil, and believe not in Christ, and deny him, and serve not God, then you may know with a perfect knowledge it is of the devil. For after this manner doth the devil work, for he persuadeth no man to do good, no, not one, neither do his angels, neither do they who subject themselves unto him." I plead with you to take that seriously. The world will become more wicked. You will need the help of heaven to keep the commandments. You will need it more and more as the days go on. Satan will expand the space that is not safe. He will try every way he can to persuade you that there is no danger in trying to come as close as you can to that dividing line. At the same time, he is trying to persuade people that there really is no line at all. Because he knows that you know it is there, he will say to you, "Come closer to the line." But you can bring the protective powers of heaven down on you by simply deciding to go toward the Savior, to wait on him. Satan will tell you, as he has done regularly for ages, that you will not be happy in safety, that you must come near his ground to live the happy life. Well, that is a clear choice, too. Here it is, put about as plainly as you will get it in the words of Nephi. "Wherefore men are free according to the flesh, and all things are given them which are expedient unto man, and they are free to choose liberty and eternal life through the great mediator of all men, or to choose captivity and death according to the captivity and power of the devil. For he seeketh that all men might be miserable like unto himself." I hope you will remember that when you see some beautifully packaged, cleverly advertised invitation to go into Satan's territory. It will be funny or pleasant or charming or glamorous. But remember, he wants you to be as miserable as he is himself. As long as we are being plain about the choices, there is another way you can decide to wait upon the Lord. Again, it is a choice to move to safety by doing your duty. It takes a decision about how to use your time and about where to put your ego, and you can use it in the next week. Here it is again from that plain speaker, President Harold B. Lee. Quote, "Now the only safety we have as members of this church is to do exactly what the Lord said to the church in that day when the church was organized. We must learn to give heed to the words and commandments that the Lord shall give through his prophet, as he receiveth them, walking in all holiness before me, as if from mine own mouth in all patience and faith." There will be some things that take patience and faith. You may not like what comes from the authority of the church. It may contradict your political views. It may interfere with some of your social life. But if you listen to these things, as if from the mouth of the Lord himself, with patience and faith, the promise is that the gates of hell shall not prevail against you, yea, and the Lord will disperse the powers of darkness from before you and cause the heavens to shake for your good and his name's glory. End quote. I'll add a promise to you of my own. If you will wait upon the Lord the next time you listen to the general authorities of the church, if you will forget about them as human personalities and listen for the Lord's voice, I promise you that you will recognize it in the words spoken by his servants. You will have a quiet assurance that those human beings are called of God and that God honors their calls. I will make you that same promise about the next time your bishop speaks to you. I was in my ward not long ago, and our bishop spoke. As my wife and I left, we said to each other, "You could feel, couldn't you, when the Holy Ghost came? He bore testimony, and I knew that my bishop, who is my neighbor, was called of God as surely as any human being has ever been. Try it with your bishop. He might decide to talk to you sometime soon. Listen. Wait upon the Lord as he speaks. Don't worry about him as a human being. Just listen and see if you can hear the voice of the Lord. I promise you not only that you will hear what you should hear, but you will see that his call is a call from God, and you will find it far easier to be a faithful servant in your ward. You might even try it with your home teachers or your visiting teachers. While they are in your home, wait upon the Lord. Listen and see if you can know what it is God would have you do. It may not even be in their words. It may be things that will come to you while they speak, but you will know. And you will know that it is coming to you because you are waiting upon the Lord by honoring his servants. And when you see that God can honor the callings of such humble people, you will find your faith increased, that he may magnify what you are doing in your own service. You won't always see the miracles that come from your work, which is probably a blessing. If you did, you would get proud. But you can often underestimate what God is doing as he honors your calling. I want to tell you a story about waiting on the Lord. My father once told it to me with the intention of chuckling at himself. It's a story about his trying to do his duty, just the way you try to do your duty. Now, you have to know a little bit about my father. His name was Henry Eyring, like mine. His work in chemistry was substantial enough to bring him many honors, but he was still a member of a ward of the church with his duty to do. To appreciate the story, you have to realize that it occurred when he was nearly 80 and had bone cancer. He had bone cancer so badly in his hips that he could hardly move. The pain was great. Dad was the senior high counselor in his stake, and he had the responsibility for the welfare farm. An assignment was given to weed a field of onions, so Dad assigned himself to go work on the farm. He never told me how hard it was, but I met several people who were with him that day. I talked to one of them on the phone, and he said that he was weeding in the row next to Dad through much of the day. He told me the same thing that others who were there that day have told me. He said that the pain was so great that Dad was pulling himself along on his stomach with his elbows. He couldn't kneel. The pain was too great for him to kneel. Everyone who has talked to me about that day has remarked how Dad smiled and laughed and talked happily with them as they worked in that field of onions. Now, this is the joke Dad told me on himself afterward. He said he was there at the end of the day. After all the work was finished and the onions were all weeded, someone said to him, "Henry, good heavens, you didn't pull those weeds, did you? Those weeds were sprayed 2 days ago and they were going to die anyway." Dad just roared. He thought it was the funniest thing. He thought it was a great joke on himself. He had worked through the day in the wrong weeds. They had been sprayed and would have died anyway. When Dad told me this story, I knew how tough it was, so I asked him, "Dad, how could you make a joke out of that? How could you take it so pleasantly?" He said something to me I will never forget, and I hope you won't. He said, "Hal, I wasn't there for the weeds." Now, you will be in an onion patch much of your life. So will I. It will be hard to see the powers of heaven magnifying us or our efforts. It may even be hard to see our work being of any value at all. And sometimes our work won't go well. But you didn't come for the weeds, you came for the Savior. And if you pray, and if you choose to be clean, and if you choose to follow God's servants, you will be able to work and wait long enough to bring down the powers of heaven. I was with Dad in the White House in Washington, D.C. the morning he got the National Medal of Science from the President of the United States. I missed the days when he got all the other medals and prizes, but oh, how I would like to be with him on the morning he gets the prize he won for his days in the onion patches. He was there to wait on the Lord, and you and I can do that too. I pray that we will. Then maybe we can hear this said of us, "And now, my son, I trust that I shall have great joy in you because of your steadiness and your faithfulness unto God. For as you have commenced in your youth to look to the Lord your God, even so I hope that you will continue in keeping his commandments, for blessed is he that endureth to the end. The next time I get asked by my bishop or my quorum leader to do something, here is what I am going to try to remember from 2 Nephi, the 32nd chapter in the 9th verse. Behold, I say unto you that you must pray always and not faint, that ye must not perform anything unto the Lord, save in the first place ye shall pray unto the Father in the name of Christ, that he will consecrate thy performance unto thee, that thy performance may be for the welfare of thy soul. And while I am working at it, my plan is to remember that I am doing it for the Lord. I promise you that if you will be patient and diligent, you will have the blessing of knowing that you are doing what the Lord would have you do, and you will remember that while you're in that onion patch, you are not there for the weeds. That will be important sometime when the weeds don't come out easily. You will feel the approval of God. But they that wait upon the Lord shall renew their strength. They shall mount up with wings as eagles. They shall run and not be weary. They shall walk and not faint. Dad never got better. He just got worse. So you might say, well, he waited upon the Lord, but he couldn't run and he couldn't walk. But that was true only in this life.

Only as I've grown older have I come to understand what my parents did for me. Of all the influences they had on me, perhaps the most powerful was the desire to somehow be worthy to go home again to my Heavenly Father and live with Him forever. And by their example and a little preaching, they taught me how I can find my way back to my Heavenly Father. Since I learned this by using Scripture to understand experience, I'll share it with you that way. But let me first tell you the lesson so it won't take you so long to recognize it. It's this simple chain. 1. We will find our way home to our Heavenly Father only if we win the companionship of the Holy Ghost so we can recognize truth. 2. The companionship of the Holy Ghost requires our being clean. 3. Being clean requires exercising faith in the Lord Jesus Christ unto repentance. That sounds so simple, but it is so hard because there is a Satan, the father of lies, who also knows that simple chain which will give us the companionship of the Spirit of Truth. His determination to keep you and me from following this chain explains the blunt language Brigham Young used to describe our challenge. The men and women who desire to obtain seats in the celestial kingdom will find that they must battle every day. The nature of that battle and its difficulty came clear to me in an airplane not long ago. It was a long flight, so I wrote and read and thought. As I'd rushed out the door from home, I'd taken one of my son's worn and inexpensive editions of the Book of Mormon. As I read it on the plane, I saw that his seminary teacher had led him through it. I began to move through the book to see what passages were marked and annotated in red ink, wondering what that teacher had taught him was important. I went along, and then my eyes fell on these words of the prophet Nephi. Wherefore, if ye have sought to do wickedly in the days of your probation, then ye are found unclean before the judgment seat of God, and no unclean thing can dwell with God, wherefore ye must be cast off forever. Those words made my heart burn and my eyes too. I thought for a minute of what our Heavenly Father might feel as he had to send children he loved away forever because they could not be with him. A few minutes later, after having lunch and visiting with the person next to me, I picked up a national news magazine from the pocket in the seat in front of me and began to leaf through it. I came to the movie reviews. Only 3 films were reviewed. All 3 were reported to portray real people committing acts of immorality, some fortunately beyond my powers of imagination. The reviewers warned me about only one of them on the grounds that it would be boring and urged me to see the other 2. Just minutes later, I moved a few chapters through the book of 1 Nephi, where these words seemed to appear in bold print. Behold, I say unto you, the kingdom of God is not filthy, and there cannot any unclean thing enter into the kingdom of God. Wherefore, there must needs be a place of filthiness prepared for that which is filthy. That set me to pondering. I thought of you and of me. We have a problem. We live in a world where there are voices competing for our belief. They claim the authority of truth. Some are clearly lying and some are not. And you and I need to know what is true and what is not. Out of far more than curiosity, we need to know, and we need to be sure. Some of those voices, some of the loudest, tell you that the questions which matter most will yield to reason, and they even warn you that those who purport to answer questions without using their rules of rational analysis are to be distrusted and even despised. Your common sense and experience tell you something else. So does mine. Let me illustrate for you what I know about the questions that matter and how they are answered by telling you about the last conversations I had with my father. He was suffering through the end of a long struggle with bone cancer. He still weighed enough and was in such pain that it was hard work to move him from a chair to his bed. Others far more heroic than I spent the months and the days caring for him, but I took some turns on the midnight to dawn shift. The effects of disease had removed the powers of reason he'd used to make a mark that is still visible in science. He seemed to me almost like a child as we talked through the night. Most of his memories were of riding across the range together with his father in Old Mexico. But sometimes even those happy pictures could not crowd from his mind the terrible pain. One night when I was not with him and the pain seemed more than he could bear, he somehow got out of bed and on his knees

0: beside the bed. I know not how. He pled with God to know why he was suffering so. And the next morning he said, with quiet firmness, I know why now. God needs brave sons. Now, when someone tells you that the questions that matter yield only to some rational analysis, remember that the stunning achievements of reason over the past 300 years have sprung from what is called the scientific method. I hope you will also remember, as I always will, the scientist Henry Eyring on his knees. When the questions that really mattered yielded to the method for finding truth he'd learned as a little boy at his mother's knee in old Mexico. That was long before he took the train to Tucson and Berkeley and Madison and then on to Berlin and Princeton to use the scientific method to create theories that changed the scientific world. What he learned on his knees brought him peace and changed my life. It changed my life. But hearing this story today will change yours only if you know that the answer to his prayer was true. And you can know that only the way he did and the way I do, by the gentle voice of the Holy Ghost speaking to your heart. God has blessed us with sure guides to truth. Some of us have been blessed with parents who knew where to find truth. All of us can listen to the voice of a living prophet to whom God speaks the truth and ask that he tell us. The words of the prophet and the words of Scripture are the rod which Lehi saw would lead us to the tree of life. But many have heard those words and read them, and still have not known that they are true. The method of knowing truth requires both that he who speaks and he who hears be guided by the Holy Ghost. You and I can only know it is the truth if we can hear the Holy Spirit confirm and expand it in our own hearts. Of all the methods of searching for the truth, that is the one you and I need most. The key is in the words of Nephi I was reading on the plane that day. It might surprise you that in a passage on being clean would be the key to gaining the Holy Ghost as your constant companion. It shouldn't surprise you, though, because in all but a few references to the Holy Spirit in the Scriptures, the cry to be clean is close by. The pairing of spiritual cleanliness and the gifts of the Spirit, the power to know and speak truth, becomes plain in the words of Nephi. Nephi wanted to know for himself that what his father said he had seen in a vision was true. His father had reported seeing the fearsome landscape we move across in life, either toward eternal life or toward forever being shut out from our Father. Nephi knew he had to know for himself. This is how he pursued the truth. And it came to pass after I, Nephi, having heard all the words of my father concerning the things which he saw in a vision, and also the things which he spake by the power of the Holy Ghost, which power he received by faith on the Son of God. And the Son of God was the Messiah who should come. I, Nephi, was desirous also that I might see and hear and know of these things by the power of the Holy Ghost, which is the gift of God unto all those who diligently seek him, as well in times of old as in the time that he should manifest himself unto the children of men. For he is the same yesterday, today, and forever. And the way is prepared for all men from the foundation of the world, if it so be that they repent and come unto him. Now you can see why President Ezra Taft Benson, a modern prophet of God, repeatedly taught us to read the Book of Mormon. The Book of Mormon is the most powerful written testimony we have that Jesus is the Christ. What did Nephi say was the basis for receiving the Holy Ghost? Faith in the Lord Jesus Christ. Will reading the Book of Mormon now and then ensure faith in the Lord Jesus Christ? You wouldn't count on it if you read Nephi carefully. He said that the Holy Ghost is the gift of God unto all those who diligently seek him. Diligently surely means regularly, and it surely means pondering and praying. And the praying will surely include a fervent pleading to know the truth. Anything less would hardly be diligent. And anything less will not be enough for you and for me. That diligence will allow faith to grow, and then will come a desire to repent and a confidence that forgiveness is possible. Real repentance requires as diligent a pursuit as real faith. The forgiveness we seek is possible only through the ordinance of baptism performed by God's authorized servants and by our then keeping the covenants we make with God. If you are not yet a member of the church, you are required to seek baptism by those who hold the priesthood of God. If you have been baptized, it means diligently keeping the covenants. Each week you and I can hear in the sacramental prayer the promise we so much need to see fulfilled. And always remember him and keep his commandments which he has given them, that they may always have his Spirit to be with them. That might well raise a question in your mind. You may now be reading the Book of Mormon diligently daily. You may be praying often and with real intent. That may have led to such faith in Jesus Christ that you remember him with love. And that surely will have both led you to a broken heart and to seeking forgiveness for past sins and a determination to keep every commandment. But you may still say, with all that, I don't seem to get the promptings of what is true as easily as I think I should if I really have his Spirit, the Holy Ghost, to be with me. The prophet Joseph Smith once faced a test of patience beyond what most of us have endured. He was locked in Liberty Jail, and the saints were suffering. He pled in prayer for immediate action. God granted him, in answer to his prayer, something more than he asked for. He told him how he would pour out knowledge from heaven upon the heads of the saints. He talked about the priceless knowledge of knowing how to act so that the saints could be servants of God, worthy of his power. And then he told him, and he told you and me, how it will feel as knowledge of the truth comes. Here it is at the end of section 121 of the Doctrine and Covenants. Let thy bowels also be full of charity towards all men, and to the household of faith, and let virtue garnish thy thoughts unceasingly. Then shall thy confidence wax strong in the presence of God, and the doctrine of the priesthood shall distill upon thy soul as the dews from heaven. The Holy Ghost shall be thy constant companion, and thy scepter, an unchanging scepter of righteousness and truth. And thy dominion shall be an everlasting dominion, and without compulsory means it shall flow unto thee forever and ever. You and I need to be patient, and for a reason. A quick reading of the Book of Mormon, a few prayers, a shallow attempt at repentance, a casual regard for the covenants we've made, of course that is not enough. The Scriptures use over and over again the word steadiness to describe faithful disciples of the Lord Jesus Christ. When faith and repentance and diligent efforts to live the commandments have gone on long enough that virtue garnishes our thoughts unceasingly, then the doctrine of the priesthood, the truthful answers to the questions that really matter, will distill upon us as the dews from heaven. That's been my experience with seeking the confirmation of truth by the Spirit of God. I have at times sought it by singular effort in times of great need, and it has come. Investigators have that experience when they reach the point where they must know if the Book of Mormon is true. But far more often for me, I notice the Spirit's presence in quiet confirmations at times when all I seem to have done is plod on in diligence, doing the simple things, searching the Scriptures with a prayer in my heart, and with more concern for others, and therefore less time for pursuits that let Satan, the father of lies, entice me. It's in periods of that steadiness that I notice the Holy Ghost, almost in the way you're surprised to discover that your shoes are wet from the dew formed on the grass overnight, and I look up and realize that my mind has been enlightened and my heart has been enlarged. Perhaps the most difficult part of the whole process is not to keep going, but to begin. That's true with many projects we face, but this most important project involves an added difficulty. It is that you have a skilled adversary who both lies and urges you to lie. Of all his falsehoods, perhaps none is so commonly used and so frequently successful as this. No one knows, so wait to repent. It's not true. First of all, you know. That almost invariably means that the price you must pay to procrastinate repentance is to lie. For instance, you may take the sacrament when you know you are unworthy. You may be perfectly content to accept that deception on top of the effects of the sin itself, but you pay a price. Even a man who looked with the eyes of science could see that pain. Lewis Thomas seemed almost surprised when he wrote the following about lie detectors and their implications. As I understand it, a human being cannot tell a lie, even a small one, without setting off a kind of smoke alarm somewhere deep in a dark lobule of the brain, resulting in the sudden discharge of nerve impulses or the sudden outpourings of neurohormones of some sort or both. The outcome recorded by the lie detector gadgetry is a highly reproducible cascade of changes in the electrical conductivity of the skin, the heart rate, and the manner of breathing similar to the responses to various kinds of stress. Lying, then, is stressful. Even when we do it for protection or relief or escape or profit, or just for the pure pleasure of lying and getting away with it, it is a strain distressing enough to cause the emission of signals to and from the central nervous system warning that something has gone wrong. It is, in a pure physiological sense, an unnatural act. Close quote. It is unnatural in far more than a physiological sense. It is contrary to the nature of our spirits. You are a spirit child of God, a God of truth. Whatever stress your body feels from your choosing to lie, your spirit must be torn far more. The relief of that load that comes from confessing and moving forward to full repentance will more than compensate for whatever unpleasant consequences honesty brings upon you. Perhaps even more important than recognizing that you know what you have done is knowing that God knows. You and I can't be fooled into believing anything is hidden. The Savior taught us in 2 Nephi, "Woe unto them that seek deep to hide their counsel from the Lord, and their works are in the dark, and they say, Who seeth us, and who knoweth us? Behold, I will show unto them, saith the Lord of hosts, that I know all their works. For shall the work say of him that made it, He made me not? Or shall the thing framed say of him that framed it, He had no understanding?" And not only does our Heavenly Father see all we do, but He sees us with such eyes of love that Enoch, who saw God's reaction to sin in the time of Noah in vision, asked of God in surprise, "How is it that thou canst weep, seeing thou art holy, and from all eternity to all eternity?" Explaining that he saw the terrible, inescapable consequences of unrepented and unforgiven sins, God said to Enoch, "And the whole heaven shall weep over them, even all the workmanship of mine hands. Wherefore should not the heavens weep, seeing these shall suffer?" God knows all we have done, and while he cannot look on sin with the least degree of allowance, he looks on us with compassion beyond our capacity to measure. When the scripture speaks of the whole heavens weeping, I think of another picture given to us by the prophet Joseph Smith. This is what he said: "The spirits of the just are blessed in their departure to the world of spirits. Enveloped in flaming fire, they are not far from us and know and understand our thoughts, feelings, and motions, and are often pained therewith." These words pain me when I think of those I have loved and who love me, who are surely now among the spirits of the just. The realization that they feel pain for us and that the God of heaven weeps because of our unrepented sin is surely enough to soften our hearts and move us to action. And it is surely reason enough to avoid even the approaches, the very thought, of committing serious sin. If you could form one picture in your mind today, let it be of a son, Nephi. His father told him of his vision about how to get back home again to Heavenly Father and to the Savior. But for Nephi, it wasn't enough to hear his father's words. He had to know the truth for himself to be sure he would know the way. Nephi taught us in 1 Nephi, the 10th chapter, about the loving God who has provided a way for us to come home. "For he is the same yesterday, today, and forever, and the way is prepared for all men from the foundation of the world, if it so be that they repent and come unto him. For he that diligently seeketh shall find, and the mysteries of God shall be unfolded unto them by the power of the Holy Ghost, as well in these times as in times of old, and as well in times of old as in times to come. Wherefore, the course of the Lord is one eternal round. Therefore remember, O man, for all thy doings thou shalt be brought into judgment. Wherefore, if ye have sought to do wickedly in the days of your probation, then ye are found unclean before the judgment seat of God, and no unclean thing can dwell with God. Wherefore ye must be cast off forever. And the Holy Ghost giveth authority that I should speak these things, and deny them not." Could I now give you two practical suggestions? First of all, the Holy Ghost is and must be very sensitive. He can be easily offended. Let me pass along a little advice the prophet Joseph Smith gave to the leaders of the church. Here is an important item. If you assemble from time to time and proceed to discuss important questions and pass decisions upon the same and fail to note them down, by and by you will be driven to straits from which you will not be able to extricate yourselves. because you may be in a situation not to bring your faith to bear with sufficient perfection or power to obtain the desired information, or perhaps for neglecting to write these things when God had revealed them, not esteeming them of sufficient worth, the Spirit may withdraw, and God may be angry, and there is or was a vast knowledge of infinite importance which is now lost. I think that means that in your heart, at least, the attitude of writing down even the simplest things that may come from the Spirit would invite the Spirit back again. One other bit of advice. Of all the times I have felt the promptings of the Spirit, they have come most forcefully and most surely when I was asking Heavenly Father what He would have me do for someone whom I loved and who I knew had a need. When the prophet Mormon was putting together what we now find in the Book of Mormon, and he didn't know why he was told to put in certain things and not to put in others, he wrote, "I do this for a wise purpose, for thus it whispereth me according to the workings of the Spirit of the Lord which is in me. And now I do not know all things, but the Lord knoweth all things which are to come. Wherefore he worketh in me to do according to his will." And then in the very next verse, it's almost as if Mormon is telling us why God is able to take him like a little child and lead him to do things without explaining the reasons for them. "And my prayer to God is concerning my brethren, that they may once again come to the knowledge of God, yea, the redemption of Christ, that they may once again be a delightsome people." Years ago, a wise father got a letter from a son in the mission field who wrote, "I can't get the feeling for this work. I'm discouraged." The father wrote back what you would think would be too simple a suggestion. He wrote back and said, "Forget yourself and go to work." My prayer is that in our desire to have the companionship of the Holy Ghost, we might forget ourselves and go to work, and that we might truly seek the good of our Father's children. If with all our hearts we try to take His children home again, we'll be there too. I pray that we might live in such a way that we will have the companionship of the Holy Spirit, that we might all go home again.
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3: I'm Carol Stevens, filling in for Sharon Eubank, and today we're joined by Relief Society General President, Sister Julie B. Beck. Janice Staples is also with us today. She's from our Relief Society General Board, and she'll be contributing and adding some comments today through our discussion. Thanks for being here with us, sisters.
4: Thank you so much, Carol.
5: So glad to be here, Carol.
3: Sister Beck, in the church we use the phrase all the time, for the blessings of eternal life. In fact, part of our Relief Society purpose says that Relief Society prepares women for the blessings of eternal life. Would you begin by answering, what does that mean, and why are the temple ordinances and covenants so important?
4: Thank you for that great question. The whole purpose of the gospel is to prepare us for the blessings of eternal life. Our Heavenly Father has stated that purpose very clearly in the Pearl of Great Price in Moses, where He says, "This is my work and my glory to bring to pass the immortality and eternal life of man." That's the Lord's mission statement. Our Father in heaven wants that for us. He wants us to have His life and to progress, to earn what He has. None of us will have full joy without having that life. So for us to have His life and His joy, we need to make and keep the covenants of the temple. That is the great gift of the gospel. It's the culminating covenant we make that then sets us on this path to becoming like Him and to receive the power of godliness in our lives. So Relief Society is important for sisters in that way. We are the teacher, we are the educator, we are the support group in making and keeping those covenants. I think a lot of people have misconceptions about the organization of Relief Society, and we've talked about that in other programs. You have to think of the context of the organization or the restoration of that organization for women in Nauvoo. The context was this great excitement in building the temple in Nauvoo. The temple that would then make these ordinances that were preparatory for eternal life available to everyone. The temple isn't really the temple without men and women in it together receiving the ordinances. The highest ordinances of the temple are received with a husband and wife together. So Joseph Smith could not prepare the people for the temple until the sisters were also prepared. He had been teaching his apostles, he had been teaching the 70, he had been preparing the men of the church for the temple. And they had been working feverishly on the temple. The sisters had been providing support in all the ways that women are able to do that. They weren't cutting the stone or chopping the trees. They were cooking the food. They were making the shirts. They were lending their husbands for that great manual labor. But the prophet needed a prepared group of women to officiate in the temple and to receive those ordinances. That first group of Relief Society sisters became that. He told them, I need you to be holy women and to prepare for the temple. That was the foundation of the organization of Relief Society. It remains the purpose of Relief Society today, to prepare women for the temple and then help them keep those covenants throughout their lives. So when you say Relief Society was organized to prepare us for the blessings of eternal life, that is foundational to this organization.
3: Thank you for sharing that. That's a great lead into our first question, actually. It's about how do we prepare to enter the temple? We have a question here from a sister in the Philippines. She asked about preparation.
5: Hi, this is Charita Cervantes Caigal from Philippines, and I'm from Paniki State. I have entered the temple already when I'm still youth for doing baptism for the dead, and I'm so grateful for that. But at this time, I'm going to serve a mission very soon, and I know that I have to be endowed first. So I want to know what are the things that I need to prepare or consider first before I can say that I'm well prepared to enter the house of our Lord.
4: Thank you, Carissa, for that great question. I always like to tell sisters that the best way to prepare for the covenants of the temple is to honor the covenant you've already made. If we honor the covenant of baptism, that first covenant we make, then we're prepared to make other covenants. If we don't understand that first covenant and we don't keep it, there's no point in making more covenants. If you understand the covenant of baptism and what is required of you to always remember the Savior and take His name upon you, and you live that to the fullest, then you will be well prepared to go to the temple. That's the best preparation we can have, is to make and keep that one first covenant and understand what that is. Start understanding the atonement in your life and what it means to renew that covenant every week. A lot of young women want to know when the right time is to go to the temple. And for some, it is when they go on a mission. And for others, it is when they go to be sealed in the temple. For many, that doesn't happen on a chronological scale like they expect it. Some then start getting into their mid-20s, and they wonder if they should go to the temple. And if they go to the temple on their own, without a mission call or without a marriage, are they giving up on some of their dreams? But the temple covenant is really the achievement of a dream. It should feel like the grand prize for us when we go to receive our own endowment. The Handbook of Instruction teaches that a bishop and a stake president help an individual sister determine when they are sufficiently mature to understand and keep the sacred covenants made in the temple. I like to help others understand that this isn't about preparing for a time or an age or a rite of passage, but if we are working always to become sufficiently mature to understand and keep a sacred covenant, then we'll be having the right goals in mind. That's how we become eligible for the temple covenant. That's how we prepare. There are a lot of things we can study also that will help us understand. Let me point you to some resources. One, the scriptures. If you were to begin reading the Doctrine and Covenants and put a T by every verse that you think refers to the temple or a priesthood ordinance or blessing, that would be important. There, in True to the Faith, there are some things that teach about the temple. There's the wonderful pamphlet, The Holy Temple. One of my favorite talks from general authorities about preparing for the temple is a talk President Ezra Taft Benson gave years ago entitled, What I Hope You Will Teach Your Children About the Temple. Of course, there's the temple preparation classes that happen in the stake. And now we have this wonderful History of Relief Society that will be distributed to the sisters this year. In that, there is a great list of things that you could look to. And this is taken from many of the resources that we have already mentioned. Maybe Sister Staples would like to read that list for us.
6: It's titled Preparing to Enter the Temple. Believe in Heavenly Father, Jesus Christ, and the Holy Ghost. Cultivate a testimony of the atonement of Jesus Christ and the restored gospel. Sustain and follow the living prophet. Qualify for a temple recommend by being morally clean, keeping the word of wisdom, paying a full tithing, and living in harmony with the teachings of the church. Give time, talents, and means to help build the Lord's kingdom. Participate in family history work. Be teachable and reverent. Dress modestly and be well-groomed.
4: Thank you. So, Carissa, if you follow that great list, which is gleaned from those other many resources, you'll be on the right track. And never forget that the temple is its own teacher. We are never finished learning from the temple. So the more we go, the more we learn. If we go there and pay attention, we will continue to be taught.
3: Sister Beck, thanks so much for teaching us so well about preparing to enter the temple. We have a question now about the first time you go to the temple.
7: I'm Anna Battimore from Essex in Southeast England. I know a few people who've not liked the temple the first time they've gone, and a couple of them have gone inactive as a result. It takes a while to understand the temple and learn to love it. How can we ensure against a first-time freakout?
4: Thank you, Anna. I really appreciate understanding, and I think if others would understand these same things, that the temple is a school. We go there to learn. The temple is a place where we make covenants with the Lord. The temple is a place where ordinances take place for the living and the dead. Sometimes people think of the temple in terms of more than that. And they do think or are prepared by comments of others that it might be something strange. But when you understand that the temple is a school, that a temple is a place where you make a covenant and ordinances take place, there is no reason to feel any type of hesitation or worry about it. I would talk to people always who have a deep understanding of the temple and live the covenants made there. In every ward and stake, there are faithful sisters who would be our role model in this, who feel settled in the temple. If you could go before the first time, a number of times, to perform baptisms for the dead, even if you're an older sister, to accustom yourself to the spirit of the temple, that is a thrill for others. I have a teenage granddaughter now who loves to go to the temple. When I go to the temple, I often take her. I'm grateful that she is familiar with the spirit in the temple and how she feels there. She feels comfortable in the temple now. It's her home. She understands the temple workers and their willingness to assist her. It doesn't feel like an unhappy, strange place. It's a home and a comfortable place for her. The more we attend the temple, the more comfortable we become. And the first time going to the temple is like entering into the first time of a new home. We get acquainted with our surroundings. You learn about the people who live there or work there. So the spirit is the great teacher, And when people have these uneasy feelings, as you described about going in the first time, it should be more of an excited feeling than a worried feeling. If you're worried about going to the temple, that is not the Holy Ghost. That's another spirit that is distracting you from that. So there are some things we can do to prepare personally to have the right spirit, and other things we prepare to learn. But the temple's a school, and we're going there to learn. I would read all the scriptures about the creation, the formation of the earth, about the plan of salvation, and what the Lord wants us to do, and what the Lord taught Adam and Eve from the beginning. Then we would know what He wants to teach us, and what He prepares us for. He's preparing us for the very same covenants they made. That's simple and not scary.
6: Sister Beck, what helped you in your preparation the first time you went to the temple?
4: The best preparation for me was having a mother who understood the temple. Not everyone has that blessing. I had a mother who loved the temple, so I just stayed next to her side. She was my partner and followed me through, all the way through. I couldn't do anything wrong because my mother was there, and I had a lot of trust in that. And that spirit was with me. I didn't understand every word. It's like going to the first day of school. You don't understand every word your teacher tells you. Any of us going into a new situation don't understand everything. People who are baptized don't understand everything the day they're baptized, but you begin. I would hope that every sister has someone with her who feels that comforting place. How about you? What made it comfortable for you, Sister Staples?
6: Well, I had a mother also, and I think that we had a lot of family discussion before. There was a lot of studying of the scriptures, and Mother described what the temple was going to be like. You know, back in my day, we only went to, did baptisms for the dead maybe just a few times before we entered the temple. It wasn't as common back then. But now I see the wonderful blessing that my daughter has. She attends the temple each week, and I see that it will help her in a huge way as she goes to the temple for the first time.
4: Don't you think watching your mother care for her temple clothing and prepare that also taught you a certain reverence for the temple?
6: There's no question. In fact, she would often prepare her clothes and lay them out on the bed, and we were very familiar what the temple clothing looked like. And she would press her dress, and then she would hang it in a bag ready to go. And we knew that it was a special place. I remember my dad told me about, he grew up with four boys, and he said his parents would go every Saturday morning to the temple. And he said there would be four towhead little boys looking out the window, waving to his parents going to the temple, and knew it must be a very important place if his parents were going to spend that time away.
4: Beautiful. Thank you.
3: Thanks so much, Sister Beck and Sister Staples, for sharing those things with us. We had a sister email her question to the Mormon Channel. I've been a member for just under a year. I found out last night that I'm having a miscarriage. This will be my third baby lost. To be honest, I'm having a difficult time getting up to go to sacrament meeting, let alone going to the temple. What can we do to help ourselves go to the temple when we're dealing with a trial?
4: It's interesting how our mortal experiences sometimes are used against us. The adversary would use this experience to drive us away from the things that would bring us the most peace. The temple is a place of peace. It's a place of pondering. It's a place of remembering the grand scope of life. Sometimes one trial like this, and it's a hard trial for a sister. There are many hard trials in the lives of sisters. This is one of the hardest, but it isn't the hardest. There are other very difficult trials in life, and we would tend to pull in and not go to the source of peace. The temple's the place to sit and ponder and receive that peace. And as you perform ordinances for others, you begin to have an expanded view of life. You see this life as a transitory time, a lesson learning time. You don't feel like you've built your celestial home in this life. You are focused more on the things of eternity and the Lord's timeline, which is a lot longer in the timeline we have here. You see things in a greater perspective. You understand why the earth was created and why the Savior came and the atonement better. So all those things are taught in the temple. We also are so blessed by the ordinances of the gospel that we find in the temple. Let me share some scriptures with you. When the Kirtland Temple was being dedicated, there were a lot of blessings that were listed in that dedicatory prayer. And then after the temple was dedicated, we have a record here in section 110 of some very amazing things. I would hope every sister in the church has studied and pondered, not just read, but pondered and thought about the different parts and pieces of this section 110. It isn't very long, but it is packed with teaching. The first part of it concerns the Savior and his personal visit to Joseph Smith in that temple dedication in that place, and how he received the temple. Then the Lord says to Joseph Smith and Oliver Cowdery at this time in verse 7, I have accepted this house, and my name shall be here, and I will manifest myself to my people in mercy in this house. Think of that blessing. The Lord will manifest himself to his people in his temple. Verse 8 says, yea, I will appear unto my servants and speak unto them with mine own voice. If my people will keep my commandments and do not pollute this holy house. So the Lord says he will appear to his servants and speak unto them. I have had that experience, not with the physical appearance of the Savior, but I have had the understanding of him and his life, and I have heard his voice through the voice of the Spirit in my mind, in that quiet, still voice. And he has manifest himself many, many times in the temple. Then in verse 9, it says, the hearts of thousands and tens of thousands shall greatly rejoice in consequence of the blessings which shall be poured out and the endowment with which my servants have been endowed in this house. The Lord is pouring out his blessings upon his people. And he says in verse 10, the fame of this house shall spread to foreign lands. And this is the beginning of the blessing which shall be poured out upon the heads of my people. Even so, amen. If we think now of the many, many temples in operation around the world, we understand this outpouring of blessings. The Lord is pouring out his blessings. We don't just have one temple now in the world. Everyone has access to a temple. Almost everyone in the world can get to a temple with some degree of frequency and receive this outpouring of blessings that comes to us. Section 84 talks about the greater priesthood. The ordinances of this greater priesthood or the Melchizedek priesthood are found in the temple. And it talks about that this priesthood administers the gospel and it has the key to the mysteries of the kingdom, even the key of the knowledge of God. In the temple and in the endowment is where we come to the knowledge of how to become like God. That is a godly power in our lives, to understand how to become like God. And wouldn't God be the one who would know how to overcome a trial and how to see it in perspective, how to feel peace in the learning of that trial? That is a godly power. It says in section 84, verse 20, therefore, in the ordinances thereof, the power of godliness is manifest, and without the ordinances thereof and the authority of the priesthood, the power of godliness is not manifest unto men in the flesh. For without this, no man can see the face of God, even the Father, and live. And then it explains, this Moses plainly taught to the children of Israel in the wilderness and sought diligently to sanctify the people that they might behold the face of God. When we're experiencing a trial in our lives, that is the time to go to the temple. I would run to the temple to feel that power and to be renewed in that understanding of what blessings are poured out upon us. This is a transitory mortal experience that we have, but the Lord will provide for us that godliness of how to become like Him and overcome the trials that we have. I hope the sisters will go to the temple and pay attention. Don't just be little pacific people not understanding what's going on. Watch for what's happening. Watch who's doing what. Listen to what is said and go with questions in your mind for the Lord to teach you, and your mind will be expanded and more blessings will be poured out upon you.
3: You're listening to the Mormon Channel Relief Society program. Sister Julie B. Beck, Relief Society General President, joins us today to answer your questions regarding temple covenants. Sister Beck, we received a question from a sister about how to wear the temple garment and how to show respect for the temple garment. She says, there seems to be some difference of opinion about the correct or appropriate dress for women who have been endowed. So many endowed sisters will buy and wear dresses for special occasions that are strapless or sleeveless. Or many times there are pictures posted on Facebook and other places of endowed sisters on vacation in bikini bathing suits or two-piece suits. And I've even run into women in my ward who are dressed in shorts or tank tops. It seems that they wear their garments on Sunday, but the rest of the time they dress according to the world. Would you like to address that for us today?
4: What an interesting question. I'm always amazed when I see this misunderstanding about the temple garment. I wonder if sisters understand that once they are under covenant, they're under covenant all the time. This isn't something that you go in and out of. You're on duty all the time as a child of our Heavenly Father, as someone who has taken upon them the name of the Savior Jesus Christ. Sometimes we get missionaries who say, when can I take my badge off? The badge comes off when you're no longer a missionary. Until then, you're on duty 24/7, all around the clock. That is how we should view our covenant making and keeping. It's what we referred to earlier when we say you should be sufficiently mature to understand the making and keeping of that covenant. Part of keeping that covenant is the wearing of the garment. It is a reminder of that covenant, and it is a blessing to us to be able to have that reminder. It is showing reverence and respect for the Lord, and we don't ever go off duty as Heavenly Father's children preparing for the blessings of eternal life. That should guide and govern every choice we make. Those who try to keep a foot in both worlds will find themselves doing gymnastics that they are not equipped to do. They will slip and fall and become injured in that process. The message they also teach the rising generation is not a good one. It doesn't teach the rising generation how to honor a covenant. A covenant is a covenant, and it is an eternal covenant, and we honor it always and live it the best we can every day, every second we are alive. It's not an on-again, off-again kind of thing. Another little teaching that we have in our Relief Society history mentions sacred clothing and the sisters' involvement with that. Sister Staples, maybe you'd like to share that with us.
6: Joseph Smith asked faithful women in Nauvoo to make sacred clothing to be used in temple ordinances. Sewing temple clothing remained a Relief Society responsibility for many years. Today, sisters continue to have a primary role related to temple clothing and the temple garment. They teach about the honor and care this clothing should receive. They also teach the modesty that is to be maintained in the wearing of the temple garment. The Relief Society president in each ward or branch can answer questions about the use and care of sacred clothing, referring to the current church handbook. Treating sacred clothing with respect is a sign of reverence for the temple blessings.
4: Thank you. Your bishops and branch presidents have specific instructions about the wearing and care of the garments. Those teachings are in the handbook. It isn't complicated. If your garment is torn, you can sew it up and mend it. If it's worn out, there is a way to dispose of it that is appropriate. They should be cleaned and cared for. And this has always been the responsibility of women. I don't know why, but it is. And what an honor and privilege it is to take care of sacred clothing. The way we honor the garment should be guided by the Holy Ghost. And questions regarding how to wear that should be guided by the Spirit and also can be directed to a priesthood leader. Just understand that the wearing of the garment is an outward expression of an inward commitment to follow the Savior back to our eternal home. If we really want that blessing, we would honor the wearing of the garment. It wouldn't be something that we would change based on the occasion. It would be something we would seek to honor every day and every moment of our lives.
3: Thank you, Sister Beck. Some of the questions sent in talked about the sealing ordinance. One sister asks, there are two sisters that I visit teach that are divorced with children, and it's my understanding that they cannot be sealed to their children now if they were not previously sealed to them. I'm not sure if they can be sealed together if they remarry either. Both are converts to the gospel and not married in the temple. How do I approach the topic of forever families with them in a way that isn't discouraging or painful? How do we teach truth while not beating down those from broken homes?
4: Thank you. I think sometimes there are a lot of misconceptions about the sealing and who we're sealed to and people honoring and keeping their covenant. The most important covenant we can keep is the covenant we make. Temples are literally houses of the Lord. They're holy places of worship where the Lord may visit. So each of us can access that home, that heavenly home, that sacred home, no matter what other people in our lives are doing. Our personal commitment is not dependent on whether or not other people keep their commitment. All of us in mortal experience have had that experience. Adam and Eve had that experience in their family where a close loved one did not honor and keep the covenant that they had made. They dealt with it their entire life, and their posterity all the way down to our day has dealt with these same questions. If you want to understand how to live in a family where some people don't keep their covenants, just start reading in the Old Testament and keep going. You'll find a lot of that in those families. It happens in the Book of Mormon. It happens today. So it isn't always tied to our own faithfulness and goodness. Adam and Eve were faithful and good. Nephi and Lehi and Sarah were faithful and good. It's a pattern that happens in our lives that sometimes people choose to do wrong. We seek for our own endowment and our own gift. The endowment means gift, and we don't take out our endowment. We receive our endowment. We receive this gift. It's important for us to say that correctly. Some people mention it a different way. It isn't anything we take. It's something we're given. And if we make the covenant to righteously comply with the requirements of the gospel and keep our life focused on the Savior, we will be blessed. The sealing that happens and takes place in the temple is being sealed into Heavenly Father's family. That is a great protection and blessing in our lives. So if someone hasn't honored their sealing covenant, we can honor ours and receive that blessing. Sometimes we have people join the church, families where our family isn't intact and they can't all be sealed at a certain time. But they can prepare for and receive their own endowment and prepare for the time when they can then be sealed into Heavenly Father's family, either in this life or the next. President Harold B. Lee said that the only place on earth where we can receive the fullness of the blessings of the priesthood is in the Holy Temple, and it's the only place where through the ordinances we can receive that which will qualify us for exaltation in the celestial kingdom. If we focus less on the behavior of the people who are disappointing us and the things that are going wrong in their lives and focus more on the right things we can do to honor the covenants we've made, to receive our endowment, to honor and keep that and have that spirit, will be blessed. The reason we don't like to cancel sealings in the church until another sealing is going to take place is because we want everyone to be covered by that covenant in Heavenly Father's family. None of us would, once having had that covenant in our life, would ever want that taken away. And we can always have that by honoring it. The person who fails to keep that covenant isn't covered by that covenant, but we are. And the children and the families that are covered by that covenant are also blessed. So I would tell every sister to access every blessing you can access for yourself and for your children. And let Heavenly Father worry about the details. He wants you in His family, and He will provide a way for you to be blessed in the covenant He promised to Adam and Eve and on through their posterity to Abraham, Isaac, and Jacob. And into today, we are blessed by that covenant.
8: We are blessed. Thank you, Sister Beck. We have one last question from a 17-year-old in Alaska.
9: I was just wondering if your parents are jailed, what would happen to the kids?
4: Thank you, Emily. What will happen to you is you will be blessed. You will be loved by our Heavenly Father. Let's review some of the things we've talked about today. That the temple is essential in our preparation for the blessings of eternal life. The sisters of this church have been integral and part of those blessings. Joseph Smith told them when he organized them that he was going to put them in possession of the gifts and the blessings and the ordinances of the priesthood in their lives. What an amazing miracle that had never happened on the earth till that time, when sisters could be engaged in that way in the priesthood ordinances of the gospel and prepare for eternal life as we have today. Every single one of us can reach a maturity or a level of preparedness where we can learn to make and keep the covenants of the temple, which bind us to our Heavenly Father forever and help prepare us for His life. In the temple, we receive the power of godliness that is only manifest there in those ordinances. We can receive all that the Father hath and receive every endowment available and take every opportunity to receive those covenants. If parents aren't sealed in the temple, you go to the temple, you prepare to receive your endowment, and at some point, you will be sealed in the temple into Heavenly Father's family. These are great and amazing blessings available to all of Heavenly Father's worthy children. As part of that, we have the temple garment with us always, which we honor and keep and wear as a blessing, but also a reminder, that outward expression of the inner commitment we have made to our Heavenly Father and our commitment to become like Him. It is less learning about how to become like ourselves and more learning to become like our Heavenly Father and being unified with Him and His Holy Son. This is part of my testimony. I love the temple. I love the covenants of the temple. I love the blessings of the temple. I love the gifts of the temple and the gifts of the priesthood that come to all those who honor and keep their ordinances and the covenants they have made. And I would hope that every brother and sister in this church would become a student of the temple and learn there and learn from the scriptures what they're learning in the temple. That's my testimony.
8: Thank you, Sister Beck, for sharing that beautiful testimony with us. And thank you, Sister Staples, for joining us today.
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12: 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I hope you will never forget it. I hope you will never take it for granted.
13: It is not by chance that you have been reserved to come to earth in this last dispensation of the fullness of times. Your birth has been foreordained in the eternities. You are youth of a noble birthright.
14: Thank you for joining us on For the Youth. I'm Ben White, and today we will be discussing honesty. To begin today, I want to pose a question that has a seemingly obvious answer. Is honesty really a big deal? Let me underscore this answer with a few scriptures. First, 2 Nephi 9, verse 34.

0: a possession, and Ananias presented only part of the money to Peter while keeping part of the cash for himself. Peter detects his dishonesty, calls him out on it, and Ananias consequently dies immediately. His wife Sapphira comes in a few hours later and tells the same lie to Peter. She too dies on the spot. The scripture ends with great fear coming upon the church. I'd be scared too if a member of my ward paid only 8% tithing to the bishop and then died at his feet. Elder Bruce R. McConkie tells one of the morals of this sobering story: unrepentant liars will be damned. In summary, yes, honesty is a big deal. The Lord has stated that He hates it when we lie. Hell and damnation will follow our lies, and even death might result. That is strong language from the scriptures. Now you might think, well, I have lied and I'm not dead. Listen to President Gordon B. Hinckley as he teaches us a powerful principle about dishonesty.
1: In our time, those found in dishonesty do not die as did Ananias and Sapphira, but something within them dies. Conscience chokes, character withers, self-respect vanishes, integrity perishes.
0: The central principle I want to communicate to you today is this: if you are dishonest, then you lose the spirit. President Howard W. Hunter taught this principle when he said, quote, "Think of what an act of dishonesty will do to you. It does not make any difference whether it is great or small. It affects your relationship to the Savior. It closes the channel of communication and shuts out light from your life." Close quote. Why does God hate it when we lie? Our Heavenly Father and His beloved Son are beings of truth. In fact, that is another name for Jesus Christ. I am the way, the truth, and the life. Conversely, Satan is the father of all lies. Our Heavenly Father and the Savior want us to find, accept, and act upon truth. The Holy Ghost has a divine role to teach and testify of truth. When we lie to others, we are deceiving them and preventing them from understanding truth from error. If I were to lie to my seminary students about the gospel, they might later wonder if all the things I had told them about the church were even true. Now imagine this question: why do you hate it when people lie to you? Well, because then you cannot trust them anymore. Liars usually have to have a good memory, because often one lie leads to another. Pretty soon we become ensnared in our own lies. Remember, what a tangled web we weave when first we practice to deceive. A fascinating story in the Book of Mormon teaches us about how someone can become a compulsive liar. Alma chapter 30 gives a detailed look at how an antichrist named Korihor tries to lead church members astray in Zarahemla. After teaching his false doctrine and persuading many with his charismatic preaching, Korihor comes face to face with the prophet Alma the Younger. Not so good for Korihor. After refuting the Antichrist's logic with testimony, Alma tells Korihor, quote, "What evidence have ye that there is no God, or that Christ cometh not? I say unto you that ye have none, save it be your word only." Close quote. Now that Korihor is backed into a corner, he pulls out his secret weapon and states, "Show me a sign, then will I be convinced of the truth of thy words." Alma rebukes Korihor and essentially tells him, "That's not a good idea." Korihor insists on seeing a sign to prove the existence of God, so Alma tells him if he denies the existence of God again, he will be struck dumb. Sure enough, Korihor demands a sign and is struck dumb. Now, being struck dumb does not mean he is stupid, it just means he cannot speak. After Korihor makes a very interesting confession stating, "I always knew there was a God." This leads me to wonder, if you always knew there was a God, Korihor, then why did you deny it for so long? Korihor's response is fascinating and teaches us about how someone can become a compulsive liar. He taught the devil's words, quote, "Because they were pleasing unto the carnal mind, and I taught them even till I had much success, insomuch that I verily believed that they were true." Close quote. We learn here that you can lie so much and so often and lose the spirit to the point that you actually believe what you are saying is true. Well, what about white lies? Some might say, "I'm not trying to lead people away from the church like Korihor. I just bend the truth a little bit at times." President James E. Faust said, quote, "There are different shades of truth-telling. When we tell little white lies, we become progressively colorblind." Close quote. For the Strength of Youth instructs us, don't rationalize that wrong is right. I had one seminary student tell me, "When you rationalize, you are just telling yourself rational lies." We fool ourselves at times.

0: through clever justifications to make us feel better. Remember, justification and rationalization are two words that destroy faith. In For the Strength of Youth, we also learn that honesty brings, quote, strength of character, peace of mind, and self-respect. When you are honest, you will be trusted by the Lord and by those around you, close quote. So here's a pop quiz. A half-truth is which of these four answers? A, half the truth, B, half of a lie, C, the truth, or D, a lie. There is only one correct answer. A half-truth is D, a lie. Let me give you a definition of a lie because this will help. A lie is any communication given with the intent to deceive. As a young man in high school, I used to think that a half-truth was A, half the truth. Duh. An example from my teenage life might help. I suffered from a form of teenage brain damage called not coming home by curfew, and it afflicted me quite frequently. In reality, I simply did not take very good responsibility for being home on time. One night, after I had previously come home late several times, my mother instructed me very clearly that I was to be home by curfew or I would suffer the consequences. Although I did not wear a watch in high school, I was determined to show my mom I could be responsible. As I was out with my friends on a Friday night, I remember asking one of them, "What time is it?" To which he replied, "11 p.m. Sweet. I still had an hour to play before I needed to be home. Well, time slipped by unheeded by me until, over an hour later, I thought about what time it was, but too late. I didn't even stop to ask. I just ran to the car and started driving home. The sick feeling in my stomach left me wondering how I could get out of the mess I was in. A thought came to me. Just don't look at the clock. Brilliant. I would get home without looking at the precise time because I was afraid of what my mother would ask me. So I crept into the house, past where my mother was sleeping in the living room chair, shielding my eyes from the clock on the microwave until I arrived at my bedroom. Before I opened the door, I remembered that my neon green alarm clock would be glowing with the time. So I closed my eyes, felt my way to the bed, and over to the clock. Then I turned it against the wall and happily said my prayers and fell asleep. In the morning, the first question my mom asked me was, "What time did you get home last night, Benjamin?" And I replied, "I don't know. Genius." Or so I thought. I justified that I had told my mom a half-truth when I really told her a lie. I led her to believe I was home by curfew when I knew I was late. What happened is the Holy Ghost pricked me in my heart because I knew I had deceived my mother. That pricking is intended to motivate us to action. When we ignore the prompting to repent, often the Holy Ghost won't prick as hard the next time. Pretty soon, we can become completely desensitized to feeling the Spirit. Gratefully, I followed that pricking in my heart and confessed to my mom later that day. And well, you know what happened. Consequences. With the definition of a lie being any communication given with the intent to deceive, I want to focus on the word any. Usually we think of lies coming from what we say, but the Gospel Principles Manual teaches us we can also be dishonest with a gesture, through silence, and with a look. When someone asks, "How big was the fish you caught?" and you respond each time with hands that get progressively further apart, that's one example of deceiving with a gesture. We can also be dishonest with silence. Imagine you're playing ball inside the house with your siblings and your brother breaks something. Immediately, mom rounds you all up and asks, "Who did it?" You remain silent and withhold the truth, leading her to believe you don't know the answer to her question. The third example of dishonesty is with a look. This becomes prominent in boy-girl relationships with how we communicate with our eyes and through our body language. Please be careful. Some might complain, saying, "I wasn't leading him on," or "I never said I was interested in her," but actions often speak louder than words. Elder Bruce C. Hafen taught, quote, "When any of you, men or women, are given entrance to the heart of a trusting friend, you stand on holy ground," close quote. Be aware of your motives when you communicate in your boy-girl relationships so that you are honest in your expressions. When discussing honesty in my seminary class, often a student will ask, "What do I say, Brother White, when a girl asks me, how do I look in this dress?" Ooh. Whether it's this question or one closely related to it, here's some counsel that can help. It is possible to be kind and honest at the same time. You don't have to crush someone in the name of being honest. We use the term brutally honest at times because honesty can cut someone pretty deep. Here's an experience I had with my wife when that same question arose early in our marriage. After asking me if she looked good in a particular dress, I said, "Keenan, you need to know that I am totally biased. I honestly think you look good in anything that you wear." And I meant it in all sincerity. So I told her, "If you want my honest opinion, then I will give it to you. But please realize it only reflects on what you are wearing, not the beautiful woman who is wearing it." With this mutual understanding, she again asked for my opinion about the dress. I kindly responded, "I really like that other dress better." Therefore, my young friends, don't ask the question unless you are prepared for an honest answer. If you simply want a compliment, then say, "Tell me I look good." It will make everyone's job much easier. Another form of dishonesty we are warned against reared its ugly head in a research study done by a couple of professors at BYU. They conducted a study to find the levels of wrongdoing between LDS and non-LDS youth. Their findings showed, quote, "Latter-day Saint teenagers had a significantly lower level of delinquency than that of non-LDS youth nationwide," close quote. They also measured the rate of misbehavior among LDS teens on the West Coast, East Coast, and Utah. The level of delinquency was low in most all categories except for one. That one category contained a sobering statistic. It showed that a great majority, almost 3 out of 4 LDS kids, have cheated on a test. Wow. What are some of the reasons this sin was so high when other areas like smoking, drinking, or having sex were so low? One reason is cheating is often easier to do. Another reason is we rationalize by saying, "It's not as bad as smoking, drinking, or having sex." There's also a lot of pressure in school to do well. This leads to excuses like, "Just this once," or "I already know the material, so I can copy this homework. It's no big deal." Well, what if you were about to fly across the country in an airplane with a pilot who should have flunked out but cheated on his final, and now your life is in his hands? Is cheating a big deal now? What about the doctor about to open you up for surgery who would have failed but used a friend's paper to help him pass? Is cheating a big deal now? Well, even if you're not going to be a pilot or doctor, honesty has huge spiritual implications. If you want to go to the temple one day, you will sit across from a bishop and stake president who will ask you questions to see if you are worthy. Questions such as, "Do you have a testimony of God the Eternal Father, His Son Jesus Christ, and the Holy Ghost? Do you have a testimony of the atonement of Christ and of His role as Savior and Redeemer? And are you honest in your dealings with your fellow men?" You must be prepared to answer these questions confidently, not just once, but twice before you enter the house of the Lord. President Hinckley taught,
1: "The appraisal spoken long ago by an English poet is true yet today. An honest man is the noblest work of God. Where there is honesty, other virtues will follow. The final article of faith of the Church of Jesus Christ of Latter-day Saints affirms that we believe in being honest, true, chaste, benevolent, virtuous, and in good, doing good to all men. We cannot be less than honest. We cannot be less than true. We cannot be less than virtuous if we are to keep sacred the trust given us. Once it was said among our people that a man's word was as good as his bond. Shall any of us be less reliable, less honest than our forebears?"
0: We talk a lot in our church about not judging a book by its cover and how it's what's on the inside that counts. Honesty is a heart issue. It has everything to do with who we are and what we can become. Bishop Richard C. Edgley, first counselor in the presiding bishopric, taught this principle.
2: "Sadly, some of the greatest missing values in today's world are honesty and integrity. In the past few years, an increasing number of business leaders have been exposed for dishonesty and other forms of bad behavior. Always, this dishonesty and lack of integrity is based on greed, arrogance, and disrespect. There will never be honesty in the business world, in the schools, in the home, or any place else until there is honesty in the heart. Honesty is the basis of a true Christian life. For Latter-day Saints, honesty is an important requirement for entering the Lord's holy temple. Honesty is embedded in the covenants that we make in the temple. As Latter-day Saints, we have a sacred obligation to not only teach the principles of honesty, but also to live them. Honesty should be among the most fundamental values that govern our everyday living. When we are true to the sacred principles of honesty and integrity, we are true to our faith and we are true to ourselves. My prayer is that as Latter-day Saints, we will be known as among the most honest people in the world.
0: For the Strength of Youth teaches, quote, being honest requires courage and commitment to do what you know is right, close quote. This is especially true of Joseph of Egypt. He is true to living the law of chastity and resists the persistent advances of Potiphar's wife, and he ends up in prison for it. Remember, being honest might not always result in immediate success, but the Lord will not leave you without his blessings. Make hymn number 237 your motto. Do what is right, let the consequence follow. Eventually, all your family and friends will see you for what you are, a true follower of Christ who is honest in what you do and say, and like Joseph of Egypt, the Lord will be with you and you will find favor with others. In conclusion, I would like to share one final story that took place in the summer between my junior and senior years in high school. I give a fair warning that this is an example of what not to do, so listen close. Please learn from my mistakes so you don't reap the same fate. Four of my buddies and I were bored one summer afternoon and were looking for something to do. If there is ever a recipe for potential disaster, it is five bored teenage boys. As we were trying to come up with an activity, one of my friends got a smile on his face and said, I know what we can do. Let's fill some water balloons, get in our cars, go to opposite ends of the street, and drive towards each other and throw the water balloons at each other. We'll call it water balloon jousting. Horrible idea. But we thought it would be so much fun. So I got in my dad's car with my friend Brian as the thrower, and Sam got in his dad's truck with Eric as the thrower, and Aiden standing in the bed of the truck. Aiden's job was to drop his arms to tell us when to go, and he would hit the top of the truck to tell them when to go. We revved our engines, and finally Aiden dropped his arms. We drove towards each other, and both cars launched water balloons. When I got to the end of the street, I rolled down the window to see that my car was wet on the rear quarter panel. I asked Brian if he hit their car. I think so, he replied. Get ready for another pass, I instructed him as I turned the car around. As we prepared for our second medieval jousting experience, we noticed that Sam had turned the truck around and was already driving towards us again. Thinking he was cheating and trying to get a head start, I stepped on the gas. As we neared the truck, we realized that Brian's throw was quite accurate, so accurate that it found the front of the truck and shattered the windshield. The one class that none of us had in high school was physics. Unfortunately, we learned a physics lesson the hard way. There's a term in physics called relative velocity that describes what happened that summer day. In simple terms, relative velocity states that you have to add up everything in motion to find out how fast something is really moving. My car was going about 35 miles an hour. Sam's truck was traveling about 40 miles per hour. Add to that the speed of the water balloon from Brian's hand, and overall you have a water balloon traveling at speeds topping 100 miles per hour. Water balloons are not soft and fluffy at that speed. They act more like flying bricks. We stared in stunned silence at the debacle that was an intensely spider-webbed windshield. After clearing some of the broken glass from the dashboard, we wondered what we should do. We now had to tell Sam's dad what had happened. We were afraid of Sam's dad for two reasons. First, he was our young men's president. Second, he was a convert to the church, and we knew he had a rough upbringing in school and was involved in many fights in his youth. So we decided to come up with a lie that would smooth things over. After brainstorming one ridiculous story after another, we finally looked at Sam, willing to do whatever he wanted. He simply said, "Let's go tell my dad what really happened." Oh man, was that a long, slow drive to Sam's house. We all stood in the front lawn as his dad came out of the house. Sam explained by saying, "Dad, we did a dumb thing." He told our silly tale and then pointed to the truck. Brother Kearns looked at us, and I will never forget his words. He said, "I've never seen a more humble group of boys in all my life." And it was true. All we could do was stare at the ground. Now, Brother Kearns didn't pull out any scriptures or give us a long lecture that day, but he did teach me that our integrity wasn't worth a couple $100. He taught us that we did the right thing. It reminds me of one of my favorite scriptures in the Doctrine and Covenants, section 124, verse 15, quote, And again, verily I say unto you, blessed is my servant Hiram Smith, for I, the Lord, love him because of the integrity of his heart, and because he loveth that which is right before me, saith the Lord. What a compliment! If the Lord could say this about me, I could die a happy man. Elder David A. Bidnar gives some final counsel about honesty.
3: Men and women of integrity and honesty not only practice what they preach, they are what they preach. And the Savior stands as the preeminent example. Becoming men and women of integrity and honesty does not occur quickly or all at once, nor is it merely a matter of greater personal discipline. It requires a change of disposition, indeed a change of heart. And this gradual change of heart is one that the Lord accomplishes within us through the power of His Spirit in a line-upon-line fashion. I believe the definitive test of our integrity and honesty is when we personally enforce what cannot be enforced. There are so many aspects of being honest and of living the gospel that simply cannot be enforced in our lives by anyone else. In the final analysis, you and I bear the responsibility to become men and women of integrity and honesty. Men and women who are true and trustworthy when no one is watching and when no one else is around.
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6: We each belong to a family. 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People we can rely on and trust, and relationships that can last beyond the grave. Today we will talk about what a blessing it is to be part of a family and how we can strengthen our families by building our foundation upon Jesus Christ and His teachings.
7: My name is Vilma Sejabin, and today joining us in the studio is Alexis Lee Jackson, Carolina Sobreira, Amy Sanders, and Anna Lee Begmisian. They are here today to share their insights about families, and we are so pleased and honored to have each one of you with us. I would like to begin and asking you to tell this wonderful audience about yourselves, and also tell us something special about your families. Would you like to start, Anna Lee?
8: Sure. Well, my family, we have a large family. I have 7 siblings, and my parents were married in the San Diego Temple, and my dad's a convert, and he's very special. He's a big anchor in our family, and I would say what's most special about my family is that they're my best friends.
7: This is wonderful. Thank you so much. How about you, Carolina?
9: I also have 7 siblings. That's
7: wow.
9: Funny because I don't usually have people have that in common with me. And something special about my family is that we have traditions that I love and I want to keep once I have my own family. One of the traditions we have is to eat lunch every Sunday together after church. And that's something I love. And we talk about everything, and something that has helped me through my life.
7: That's great. Alexis?
10: Actually, just this last year, my dad left the church. And so it's been, like, hard for our family, but I just know that I need to keep strong and stuff for the rest of my family and be the example that they need. It's been hard, but it strengthened me a lot to, like, know where I stand.
7: Alexis, thank you for sharing that. I know this might be the case of many of our dear young women around the world, and we are going to talk more about that. Thank you for your example. Amy?
11: I have a very special family. We are, I have 8 siblings, and
7: wow.
11: We're all from mixed families. My parents are divorced, and You know, I think at times a lot of people wish their parents were divorced and wish they had a complete family, but I do have a complete family. You know, it doesn't matter that my parents are divorced. My siblings are my siblings, and they're my family, and I have two wonderful, loving parents that I live with. Whether I am related to them with blood or not, they are my parents. And that to me is a really special thing, just to know that no matter where we came from, we all are a family, and together we will be once we're all in heaven.
12: Thank you so much. Isn't this wonderful, powerful? We have these beautiful young women who are EastEnders and the light and such a great example. But tell us more about your parents. You mentioned them, and what do you admire about them?
11: One thing about my parents, with my dad and my stepmom, they are such a great example to all of their kids, especially my dad. I think a lot of our siblings really look up to him. He's a really strong figure in the church, and it shows through his parents as well, being really strong figures in the church. And so it just, I think it really helps the kids and the family be able to know how to be righteous and know that that's the right thing to do because our parents are doing it. So,
12: thank you. Thank you for sharing that. Yes, Anneli?
8: I really admire my parents because previously to living out here, we lived in Virginia. And the reason why we moved out here was because my mom wanted to be closer to family. My mom's siblings and even her parents overall generally struggle with the church. And it's been very interesting to come out here and be able to be an example to them. And one of my mom's brothers, he's married, and he and his wife are working their way back to get to the temple and be sealed. And it's just been really special, and it's been hard, but my testimony has been strengthened because of their example.
12: That's great. Thank you so much. Alexis.
10: I look up to my mom because, like, with my dad leaving the church and stuff, she still, like, stayed strong and is still going to church and keeping us together. And I really look up to her because, like, for me, if that happened to me, that'd be really hard. And, like, I would still go to church and stuff. But I know that it would be, like, that's something that's really hard, having your partner, like, leave the church. And So she's been a good example to all of us to, like, keep believing in the church and to stay strong. And I really look up to her.
12: Thank you so much. What a wonderful example these powerful women are in our lives. Isn't that right? I always remember Sister Dalton saying, you know, one virtuous woman can lead the world and can help and bring the family in righteousness. And this is what she's doing. Thank you so much for sharing. Carolina?
13: My parents, I love them very much. They're the reason why I'm the person I am today. And what I love most about them is that they're so patient and they have so much courage. Even back then when we lived in Brazil, it was really hard adapting to the idea of moving here and adapting to the idea of learning a language and knowing if the new job would be something that we're really supposed to go for. And my parents didn't question it because they felt the spirit, and that's something my whole life. Sometimes when I question something, I remember how my parents never questioned anything. And they're always so strong. It doesn't matter what they do or the things they've been through. That's something that I can look up to. And I can be like them and strengthen my own testimony. Because who am I to question the things of the Lord?
12: Beautiful. Thank you so much. Now let's talk about your brothers and sisters. What do you do to nurture their friendship? I see you laughing. Okay, tell me. Amy.
11: It's been a little difficult just because with our mixed family, you know, we all know that we're not, you know, biologically siblings. But a lot of us have found certain people within the family that we can really rely on and connect with. For me, She's technically my stepsister, but she's my sister. I've known her my whole life, and she's been my best friend my whole life. And I think, you know, my two little brothers, they've come to become friends, and my older siblings have come to become friends. And I just think it's really important that when you have someone, especially your same age, that you take advantage of that and know that they are going through the same things as you are, and, you know, really try to understand them, and they'll understand you. And I don't know, I just think it's really important that you make those relationships happen. And I know in the First Strength of Youth, it says that, you know, family, something along the lines of families, it takes an effort to become a close family. And as long as you take that effort, and from both sides, no matter what, you'll become close. It, you know, we all go through our hard times, but as long as you're putting forth that effort, you'll be able to really become a united family.
12: I like what you said. Even though you come from different families, you can still become brothers and sisters. Thank you so much, Amy. Nali?
8: For me, I have tend to bond more with my brothers. One of my brothers, he comes to me with just about all of his problems, what he's going through. He looks to me to kind of help guide him and just be there to listen to him. And sometimes he struggles and I try and help him, and I know it's not always what he wants to hear, but I know that being able to be there for him has definitely helped our relationship to grow. And I have one other brother, and he and I do everything together. He's 3 years old. And if I didn't have him, I don't know what I would do, because he is like my little light. Whenever I'm having a bad day, just having him around is just what lifts me up. And I just know that I'm in the family that I need to be in.
12: Wonderful. Thank you so much. Yes, Carolina.
14: My mom has 4 daughters and 4 sons, so it's really fun. And my 2 oldest siblings are from my mom's first marriage. And it's like Amy said, they're technically not really full, like they're not fully my brothers and sisters. They're only half. But still, it's weird to think that way, because I've lived my whole life with them. And they're just like brothers and sisters. Like, I see no difference at all. I'm the youngest daughter, so I'm really, really, really lucky to have my sisters. And having their examples. I mean, I love my brothers, of course, but being a girl, I look up to them, and they reflect so much for my mom. And I cry a lot. I am so sorry. But I love the fact that they're always being an example and always thinking about doing things for me, thinking about me and how they're being portrayed. And sometimes I even ask, why would you do such a thing? And she's like, I just do it because I care about you guys. And that's the only thing I did it, because I want you to grow in a different environment than I did. And I want you to have an easier life than I did. So I really appreciate their love. And that's how we live, how it's easier for us to be friends, because they're always trying to help one another.
12: Thank you so much. Alexis.
10: I have a brother and a sister, and we all, like, have our own things going on all the time. We all play sports, and so we don't really, like, get a lot of time to spend with each other. And just this last week, I got to go on trek with my brother, and we really got to become closer. And, you know, I think that it's really important to be, like, to find time in your life to, like, set aside to be with family and to get to know each other more, because with all the sports we do, we never, like, just our whole family together, never really had time to do anything together. And, like, you can see the effect. We're not super close, mm-hmm. just because we're always mm-hmm. doing our own things. And so I just think it's important to find time to set aside just to be with family and become closer together.
12: Thank you so much for sharing that, Alexis. In fact, President Harry B. Iron declared, the greatest joys and the greatest sorrows we experience are in family relationships. The joys come from putting the welfare of others above our own. That is what love is. And the sorrows come primarily from selfishness, which is the absence of love. Sometimes we just need to put an effort, right, mm-hmm. to reach out and become closer with your siblings. Sometimes a family has just one parent because of death or divorce. Sometimes only one parent is a member of the church. Sometimes one is less active than the other. This is the case of many of our dear young women around the world, and they are some of the best young men and young women I have ever known. Regardless of their unique challenges they face, they stand tall and shine. And I see some of you right here. Where do you think they draw their strength from?
10: I draw my strength from the gospel and, like, just the feelings that it gives me every time, like, I'm reading the scriptures or when I visit the temple. Like, those feelings are what, like, help me to know that the church is true, and it just keeps me strong. And so it's the gospel itself that helps me in my situation with my dad.
12: Thank you so much. Amy?
11: I know I draw my strength from the gospel. I'm the type of person where I tend to worry about a lot of things and things that I shouldn't have to worry about. But I do, because I care about what's going on with a lot of other people, especially my parents and my mom. Actually, just like Alexis, left the church a long time ago and has gone on a really, really awful track of life. But with the gospel, it helps me know that we have a just God and everything is going to work out okay. Sometimes I get really discouraged knowing that maybe my mom won't ever change until it's too late. But I know that she did her best in trying to raise me, and I love her. She's my mother. I love her because of that. I don't love her decisions, but I love her. And I know that it doesn't matter, because what matters is knowing that I'll be able to start my own family and do these things my own way and learn from my parents' mistakes, because that's what they've taught me, is kind of shown me that they're human too. And I know that as soon as I'm married and when I have my own family, it doesn't matter the decisions that my parents made that maybe weren't the best for my life, but I'm going to make it a better life for my kids, because I know how maybe not to do some things. But I love my parents no matter what. I love them, even though sometimes they don't follow the gospel the way they should. But I love them no matter what.
12: Wow. I know we learned so much from you girls. Thank you so much. And talking about mothers, because you all shared wonderful things about your mothers, I love what President Gordon B. Hinckley said. The greatest job that any mother will ever do will be in nurturing, teaching, lifting, encouraging, and rearing her children in righteousness and truth. None other can adequately take her place. Would you please share with us a teaching moment where you drew closer to your mother, and sometimes in this moment you felt the Spirit? What impact these teaching moments had in your life? Yes, Carolina?
14: When I was younger, I didn't really have that relationship with my mom. And when my friends would say, oh, I talked about to my mom about boys and about everything, and I'm like, well, I don't really talk to her about those kind of stuff. I kind of always felt like, I don't know, I'm kind of embarrassed, maybe because I feel like she expects more from me or something. I don't know. I just feel like I have to be always the best for her. And later on, I realized that's not what it's supposed to be. And I've always gone to my mom from then on, ever since I started being a teenager, about everything, about boys, about my future. And I chose the university I'm going to because of her. I chose who I date because of her. And sometimes, even when I wanted to date someone and she told me, I don't think that's a good idea, or if I was going too serious with someone, she was like, I think you should, you know, do different things. And sometimes I didn't understand, and I'd be like, why? Why are you telling me this? Just let me do my own thing. But I realized that she's there for me, and I should listen to her no matter what. Whether I have my questions or not, she's there for me, and I have to listen to her. And every time I listen to her and obey and do the things she's told me to do, my life has become so much easier. And I've found everything I had to find. And I've done everything I have to do. And how grateful I am to have the mom I have.
12: Yes, Ali.
8: With my mother, she has been a great strength in my life, especially these past few years. My mom has guided me and given me advice, and there have been times where I felt that I didn't understand why I would need to do something that she would ask me to do or tell me you shouldn't be doing this. And as I've been able to come out of those experiences and in a way come into the light, I've been able to see how my mom knows what I need, and she's there to guide and help me. She loves me, and my mom is probably what I would consider my best friend. She helps me a lot. I've struggled a lot with friendships, and my mom has always been there to help me and remind me that I'm doing what's right, and even though people don't always agree with that, she's there to strengthen me, and I'm so grateful for her.
12: Thank you very much. What can parents do to communicate better with their children? We know that you are all different and have different needs. What can we do to become a better listeners? Yes, Carol.
14: I think something that has helped me build a relationship with my parents is knowing that they're there for me no matter what. And they're there not to judge me or tell me I'm wrong or to bring me down, but they're there to help me through anything, help me through mistakes I make, and help me repent, help me through everything. I think from the moment that you see that they respect you and they won't judge you for anything, but they're there to help you become a better person, that's when the communication got better between me and my parents.
12: Yes, Emily.
8: Sometimes, like with my dad especially, sometimes he's what you would call opinionated, and I've somewhat inherited that.
12: We are all opinionated, Emily.
8: We can all relate. And that's definitely something I have somewhat inherited from him, and sometimes when I'll try and talk to him about a problem, there have been times where he just wants to just give his thoughts and advice when I'm not ready to hear it. And one of those actually happened last night, and he came into my room while I was sleeping, and I woke up and we talked for a little bit, and he apologized, and he's there for me, and he reminded me that he loves me and that I know he's trying to do what's right. And I know that he's also under a lot of stress. And sometimes when our parents seem like they're not listening, they're listening and they want to do what's right for you. And sometimes it just becomes stressful. And especially being the oldest, they're still learning. They're still experimenting and trying to figure out how to be the best parent they can. And so I think parents, they do need to listen, but I think that as their children, we need to give them the time and help them to learn and to grow, and tell them, I think you give them advice and how I think this is what will work best for me. And they'll try, they'll do their best.
12: I really like what you said. You know, they have to learn. As a parent, we don't have a manual, so you need to be patient with us. Yes, Amy.
15: Just kind of like what Annalise said about how the parents need to do their part, but the children also need to do their part in building that communication. And what my parents have done that I really love is they come and talk to me periodically, whether they feel like they really need to or just for just no reason at all. I think is really helpful because it lets me know that they're still there. They're just wanting to talk to me just to make sure I'm doing okay. And as a child, that helps me know that it doesn't matter. I can just go talk to my parents, whether something's wrong or whether I just want to talk to them about anything, and it goes both ways. So
12: yeah, thank you. Alexis?
10: I just think that it's with parents, the most important thing is just to listen. Like, a lot of time we just, especially being girls, we like to talk and get our feelings out, and we like it when they're there to, like, listen to our stories or problems or what we're going through, and it's nice when you're able to talk and get everything out and then let them, like, give you advice and things.
12: Very interesting. I would like to ask, what do you remember from your family that helped you feel loved? In what ways have these feelings of love influenced you?
15: The biggest way that my parents show love for me is not necessarily saying outwardly, you know, I love you, but it's supporting me in all that I do. Especially with a family of so many kids, it's easy to just not give personal time to each and every one of the kids, which I fully understand. But when they do just give me that moment of attention when they come to support me in all that I do, that's when I know that they love me. That's the most important, is when they show support for me.
12: Thank you. Any other way? Yes, Emily.
16: My entire family, we're all homeschooled. And it's definitely been difficult as our ages range from 17 to 1. And as we've gotten older, we'll do online classes, but she always tries to have a time where we read a book as a family, or we will make sure to have our meals together, and we'll take the kids out to the park at some point in the day, and we'll just talk about anything, really. We'll talk about what's going on in life. We'll talk about government or something. And it just, being able to have those discussions and doing those activities together, we've been able to grow really close.
12: That's great. Yes, Carol.
17: I've seen, from what I've seen, through my hard times, through tears, from when I'm crying or going through something hard in, like, school and classes and everything that's been going on in life, it's really nice to have my parents there to hug me, to listen to what I have to say, even though they're not really interested in what I'm saying. But as long as they're listening to me, I feel really loved from the point where they're there when I need them to be.
10: I think just the little things, like little notes that they just slip to you, like, we've all gotten those notes in our lunchbox on our napkins. Just the small things like that, I think, just mean a lot. And they really show that they're there for us and care for us.
12: Well, thank you very much. As a final thought, what can we do to be a righteous influence in the lives of our families? Amy?
15: I know, Alexis, like you said, your dad has left the church, and I'm sure it's really difficult to have to be the one to be that example to your siblings, but I think it's important to remember that you're being an example to your dad as well, mm-hmm. and you're showing the right thing to do, and no matter what, even, you know, those who are supposed to be an example to you, sometimes they make mistakes, but it doesn't mean that you should have to be weakened by it. It should make you stronger, and you should really use that as a motivation to be the best example and really just show them that this is what needs to be done. So I think that's important. So,
12: thank you so much. And I want to thank each one of you, not only for your words, but for your examples. I love what you said, your insights and your testimonies. And we would like to thank Karen Ashton, all the engineers, you know, the people who work behind the curtains of this Mormon channel. I think that's awesome. I hope you have a time to listen, because we have wonderful people, the youth, who are speaking to each one of you. And I noticed that you brought your For Strength of Youth together with your scriptures. Keep this in mind. Read it often, because this will give you the strength that each one of us are looking for. And it was wonderful to meet each one of you, Anna Lee, Carolina, Alexis, and Amy. I will treasure this visit and your faces forever. Thank you one more time for being a beacon and a shiny star for all of us.
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20: Today we will be discussing the principles of marriage, of leaving, cleaving, and becoming one. We'll actually be focusing our thoughts on the appropriate form of leaving to enhance marriage relationships. I'm Matthew O. Richardson, second counselor in the Sunday School General Presidency, and today I'm joined by the Sunday School General President, Russell T. Osgathorpe. Welcome.
21: Thank you.
20: Also, we have with us today Karen J. Ashton, who is a general board member for the Young Women. Welcome.
22: I'm glad to be here.
20: And we also thought it would be nice to be able to have a voice of perspective. We have Rebecca Ashton Westfall, who is the daughter of Sister Ashton. We welcome you.
23: Thank you very much. I'm honored to be here.
20: Oh, it's a pleasure to have all of you here. And I was somewhat teasing about the voice of perspective, but it does give us the opportunity to see the other side of, we can talk as parents of how leaving is important. And from our own experiences when we were leaving and joined, you know, starting our marriages, but it's nice to also have you here, Rebecca, to be able to set us straight and keep us on the vision of what's taking place from that perspective as well.
23: Wow. Well, thank you. I can't believe that I'm the one here with the quote perspective with all of you wonderful people.
20: Well, and actually you have three children, and I know that you have another child coming soon.
23: Yes.
20: And so interestingly enough, I think your oldest is five. Is that correct?
23: Yes.
20: You are in the throes of preparing your children to leave someday, even as we speak, I think. So.
23: Which is really hard to believe when they're, you know, so young.
20: It's hard, but it's part of the process. We in an earlier episode, talked about the importance of this, these foundational principles as given by our Father in Heaven in Genesis with Adam and Eve, is that we leave appropriately so that we might cleave appropriately in this new relationship, this vital, almost primal relationship of with a spouse, so that we then might be able to become one. Karen, you actually mentioned in the previous episode, that's not just becoming one physically, but it's physically, emotionally, spiritually, etc. And I think that's one of the things the gospel aspect does so nicely, is it teaches this is what we're about in these relationships, but leaving becomes a critical element. And so today I hope that we could draw upon your experience, both within your own families, families you have observed within the church, etc., and talk about the importance of this aspect of leaving appropriately so that we might be able to start that foundational relationship. I just thought I'd bring this up, and then I'll just throw it out to you to comment, is one of the things that I find with students who ask about this or individuals who come and talk about this is they say, this sounds good, this leaving, I can see the importance of this when you talk about it from the principal basis and stuff, but you know what? My parents won't let me leave. And sometimes the question comes up is, what should I do? Should I email them? Can you call them and tell them that they're supposed to? And I'm like, well, wait a second. Let's talk about this. But the desire is there. Sometimes parents don't realize that they're holding a grasp on their children, not allowing them to be able to progress in relationships. Sometimes they, I think, purposefully are trying to manipulate it as far as that goes. And then you have these young couples who are trying to start off and they see it, but they don't know quite how to be able to manage that with their own parents.
24: Which is really a personal need, meeting a personal need of the parent and not in the best interest of the child.
22: No, it's a very selfish act.
24: It's kind of a selfish act.
20: And what is that personal need you perceive? They're feeling what?
24: They need that love coming from the child continually.
22: And sometimes I think it's a control issue.
24: And sometimes it can be a control issue. Yeah, we're still in control. One of the things I've noticed, and this isn't the relationship with the child who's left, but the relationship between the parent, in this case, of that child, and then the grandchildren. In other words, that can be the same kind of, you know, as a grandparent, I am not the one. I am not the parent.
20: Right.
24: Of those grandchildren. So I am not the one to direct them to. Of course, I'm going to help them when I need to, but I'm not their parent. And so I have to remember that, because especially when you've been a parent, there are times when a grandchild does something, you say, let me set you straight. You know, but you say, actually, that's not my role. My role is to help the parents.
20: Correct.
24: Be parents.
20: And I like that. And so in other words, you're still parenting, right?
24: I'm still parenting, but in a way that really having that child of mine hopefully ask what do you do, Dad, in this case? And then I say, okay, this is what you can try.
20: You know, this is one of the great blessings of the principle of leaving is you look at stewardships. It preserves and protects the stewardship. Is you are preserving the opportunity for parents to be parents.
24: Right.
20: And you then take on the role of grandparents. And we do this in that context. Is I'm going to preserve the opportunity for my child now to be a wife with her husband or vice versa. And I am not going to take away that stewardship because it's not my right. The same thing happens in the church. A bishop is never to be the father of a home outside of their own home. And too often we find that sometimes church callings, we try to take over for a family when our job is actually to help them in their stewardship to be a good family, to support them, to nurture, empower them. And when we overstep that bounds, chaos and problems happen. And the same thing takes place with this leaving experience.
24: Someone once said, and I respect this person a lot, he said, advice can sometimes be an act of violence.
22: Ooh. Mm.
24: And what he was really saying, I think, was when advice is not sought, and there are moments when, say that you are raising your kids and you're to the end of your rope and your kids are doing something, it's probably not the moment for a grandparent to step in and say, let me show you how to do this.
23: Because
24: you don't want advice right at the moment. You've got to work this out. And then when things are settled down, you want to say, Mom, Dad, how do you do this? What do you do when a child does this? Because raising kids is challenging.
20: Karen, you brought up the word control. Sometimes it's out of a love for relationships. Sometimes it's a control issue as far as that goes. Let's just talk about this just really quickly. In what ways... Because sometimes I think they don't realize they're controlling. In what ways do parents exert the control on their married children? Rebecca, feel free to jump in on this one. Not necessarily about your mother who's sitting next to you, but in your experience or as parents,
22: she
20: in what ways?
22: She has to be very careful.
24: I was thinking this is really a brave thing, you know, that you're both on this panel together.
20: But as we learn together, this happens. Is some parents will say, I see this all the time. Well, I don't control my children. And then you listen to them talking, like going, good grief, you are controlling every aspect of your children. But they don't see it. And so I thought it might be helpful just for those that are listening is maybe we ought to talk about just in general terms ways that this happens, sometimes subtly, that parents don't realize that they're prohibiting their children to leave appropriately so that they may cleave to their spouse and then become one.
23: I think making decisions on their own is huge. Sometimes parents will say, well, this is what we're doing or this is how we've done it. Why don't you choose to do this way? Just being very controlling about what you do and when you do it. And I think the best way to go about it, honestly, is to be very respectful and say things as lovingly as you can, as respectful as you can, and saying, oh, that was really, I'm so glad that worked for you. You know, our family's a little bit different. We need to work things out a little bit differently, or, you know, our personalities are different. So just being very open and saying things as lovingly as you can to make sure that you keep your own family its own. Because if you're not careful, you can be his family and my family and really pulling so many different directions, and you have to be very clear in the beginning. This is how we do it. We are different this way, or we choose to do this, but this is how we want to do it.
22: When I think about the times when my daughters call me, when they're frustrated, when they've had a hard day, when they're asking questions, what I try to do for them, and I'm scared to death they're all going to listen to this and say, Mom, what were you thinking? You don't at all do that. But what I try to do for them is say, you can do this. You are a great parent. I have watched you with your child, and you love them, and you can do this. I think that affirmation does more than just about anything else. And truly, every child is so different. Every couple is so different. I could never come and try to impose my feelings on any of those couples because they're not at all like my husband and I were, and their children are biologically, I actually think they have spiritual DNA that's different. I think they have physical DNA. I think they have emotional DNA, and they're all different. And the Lord inserted those parents for those children, and I am not going to get in his way. I'm just going to continue to say, I believe you can do this.
24: This is really profound to me, because what you've said is you have a unique relationship as a husband and wife. And no matter how great the marriage was, and you watched a great marriage all of your life, your husband is not your father and you are not your mother. And your relationship, therefore, is a unique, I think this is a miraculous thing. I think it's the most powerful thing on the face of the earth. This married couple is unique in all the world, all the universe, that your marriage relationship is unique. And while there are general

0: it's a divine form of marriage. And I think that that's the goal for every marriage. And so to create that, and I think perhaps sometimes the difficulty with parents allowing their children to leave appropriately may be because they have not formed that deep of a relationship within themselves and with each other. And so they are clinging to the fact that their identity is wrapped up in their children. And this is what we do. And this is who we are. I remember one couple, when they were talking to me about this, they were saying about their parents, "I wish my parents had a life of their own. They need to get a life of their own," because everything was centered around them. And so their identity, their activities, they couldn't think outside of the box of not having their children be there, solving their children's problem. And I think that that's an important aspect perhaps for all of us, is as we're emerging in our marriage, we need to create a life. We need to create our life. And parents need to have a life and create a life and be active regardless of the stage. Empty nesters need to be doing things that are their life, nurturing their couple, as well as engaging the family appropriately. Did that make sense?
1: It did.
0: And that's an important aspect.
2: I think it's not just at the beginning of your marriage when you leave and you cleave. I believe that leaving and cleaving happens over and over and over again in the life of a couple.
0: Absolutely. Think of the way the gospel works, is just in callings. It's a similar kind of thing. We get a calling, we love it, and then they get a new calling.
2: Just about the time you're getting it.
0: That's right. And some people can't leave the old calling, and they try to do young men as they were doing Sunday school or vice versa. And it's like, we need to leave appropriately,
3: and
0: now we engage in this experience, and then we become one with it, and then a new season will come. And I think you're right, Karen, is just as the church prepares us in different ways, it's the same thing in life. Is we're going to go through this experience of parenting toddlers and then teenagers and then return missionaries.
2: When you talk about the fact that my daughter who is here is leaving and cleaving to her husband, I'm actually leaving her too.
0: That's right.
2: And I am cleaving in a new and unique way again to my husband, because we're empty nesters now for the first time after 11 children. That's a change for us. Yet that principle of leaving what you have known and cleaving to one another strengthens you every time.
0: Absolutely. That's good.
1: You mentioned too, like when you're called to be a mission president, and this could be the same as called to be senior missionaries, and you go off together, and this is a leaving, another kind of leaving. Talk more about that, because I think this is powerful.
2: When we were called as mission president and companion, we left everything we knew, all of our friends, all of our relationships that we have had. We moved from our children, and we went to Canada. And there was no one there I knew except my husband.
1: Which mission were you in?
2: We were in the Canada-Toronto West Mission.
1: Toronto, okay.
2: I do not know a sweeter time that I have ever had in my life than that time on our mission, because I got to be with my husband, Alan, every day, all day long.
0: Right.
2: And we laughed about experiences and about missionaries. And
1: probably cried.
2: And cried. and I watched him. I was concerned over his health. It was a new leaving and cleaving. But I don't think we will ever be the same.
0: And you never had contact with your children, right? During that time period?
2: You know, we did.
0: I'm baiting you on that.
2: I know you did.
0: You
2: did,
0: but it was different in a different context, wasn't it?
2: It was.
0: And once again, I just want to make sure that we emphasize that we don't abandon it. It's just, it's a changing experience of the focusing.
2: Let me tell you, then they were the support group for us.
1: Right.
2: We weren't the support group for them anymore. They were calling us saying, "Mom, you can do this.
0: Right.
2: Dad will be great. Mom, we've got this problem at the house, but don't worry about it. We've taken care
0: of it." That's so great. Well, you know, it's interesting in the mission.
1: I think back, we had the same experience as mission president and wife, and our kids were so supportive. I mean, some would email us every week to say, "Okay, how's the mission doing? And we want to know how things are going." And it was a changing of roles, really, in a way. We couldn't be there to support them as much as we would have liked at times, but in turn, they kind of turned that around and said, "We're going to help you all we can." It was a powerful, powerful experience. And when people worry and say, "Oh, I can't leave," you know, the senior couple says, "I can't leave and do this. I can't go to Zimbabwe for 18 months. You say, "Yeah, you can. And your kids will be okay. Your kids will grow in different ways." And we've talked a lot about it in our family, about how that was an important time for our kids too, because it was hard at moments for them to not have mom and dad. Probably was for you, Rebecca.
3: It was.
1: Yeah.
0: You know,

0: interesting thing about this as you're speaking, I can't help but think of just the missionary call for all missionaries and stuff. There's a line in here. It says, you will also be expected to devote all your time and attention to serving the Lord. And then it says this, leaving behind your all other personal affairs. And so it's a changing of roles. I like that way, the way you said that. It's a changing of our roles. We're not abandoning everything, but we are focusing in different ways. And then this is what I love about this call from the prophet. He says, as you do these things, the Lord will bless you and you will become an effective advocate and messenger of truth. He will bless you with the goodness of your life. I think that some people fear that this leaving experience is the end, when in truth, it's a new awakening. And the Lord, when it is done appropriately, we call this consecration. When we consecrate efforts in appropriately leaving, as far as that would be, he will consecrate that experience to our souls and to the souls of those connected. This is really wonderful. Now, let me ask once again, is what advice would you give then to individuals that come and say, how do I talk to my parents about this? I want to do this experience, like the things we have been talking about. Because I get asked this all the time. What advice would you give to someone saying, but my parents won't let me alone. They call me every day and see if I flossed and brushed my teeth. They ask me what I'm watching on TV. They ask this. They're constantly doing this. How do I do this?
1: The reason that's hard for some couples to do with their parents is because they haven't had that kind of communication pattern in their families growing up. They haven't really been frank, honest, open, and vulnerable at times so that they could communicate with each other. And they need to develop that now, in a sense. So it isn't easy, I think, for some of those couples to do that. In our case, when in-laws and when our kids' spouses have joined our family, oftentimes they've said, wow, your family is so open, so you kind of say what you think, and, you know, we didn't do that in our family, and I have a hard time doing that with my mom and dad. I think, well, it's never too late to start. Start, because we need to be open. We need to be frank. We need to be honest with each other. We can't kind of tiptoe around all the time. We've got to say, this is how I'm feeling, Mom. This is how, when you call me and ask me if I brush my teeth, this is how it makes me feel. We've got to change that. You know, so you've got to be open and say, I don't want to hurt your feelings, Mom. I'm just,
0: and that's the important part. That doesn't mean we have to be mean or mean-spirited. I know you would never intend that, because I know you.
1: I don't intend
0: honesty
1: that.
0: Doesn't mean necessarily that we're brutal as far as that would be.
2: I think you have to prepare yourself emotionally and spiritually to have that kind of a talk with someone and say, when this happens to me, when you do this to me, this is how I feel.
1: Right.
2: I feel as though I never can leave, that I never will be independent, that our relationship, which is new, is not important to you. Please help me.
1: Good.
2: Help me. And I think the honesty in that kind of an approach and the love behind it, love is irresistible. If you come to your parents honestly and talk to them, then at least you can say you've done all that you can. And if that doesn't help, you may have to distance yourself. Some people do it by distancing themselves physically, increasing the miles that they have away, or they distance themselves by not being available. And as much as you would think that that would be a sad thing, it might be all the recourse they have.
0: If that's a means to the greater end, you know, as far as that
2: goes. You don't want that to happen. I mean, there is such strength and such fluidity to the love in a family that moves around and adjusts constantly that you want that. You don't want to shut off a section of your family. But the relationship between you and your future spouse is the most important relationship you will ever participate in, except the one between you and God Himself. And you need to protect that. You need to nurture it and take care of it.
0: I know that some individuals, when they talk to their parents, if they're Latter-day Saints, they often will use quotes from prophets, seers, and revelators to help them. So it's not just like, this is just me. Sometimes that can be very helpful if it's given in the spirit of being able to means to the greater end, as far as because the church leaders have given plenty of advice and counsel on this. But of course, once again, advice can be violence. Is that how you
1: think? Right.
0: You know, we always look for the appropriate element to be able to do that.
1: But what you said, Karen, I just don't think parents could take that in a hard way, because it's coming. It's coming
2: so sincerely.
1: It's coming sincerely.
0: Well, it's
1: and with
0: hard,
1: love.
0: Honest.
2: So filled with love. It's so honest.
1: And then I think things work. Communication works.
2: Not emotionally, not angry, not anything like that. get yourself in control. Mm-hmm.
0: And the other thing I thought that you said was very important to this is the outcome was also expressed. We are trying to accomplish this and we feel we might not be able to do this. So it wasn't hurtful. It was, here's where we're trying to go and this is the way we perceive this. And so we would like some help on this. I like that. Sometimes people say, you're just trying to shut me out and you just don't like me anymore. No, we're trying to accomplish this and here's where, I like the way that that was done.
3: Because if you don't have that talk and it's not said lovingly, what are they going to do? They're not going to pick up the phone.
1: Right.
3: They're not going to answer those phone calls anymore.
1: Uh-huh.
3: And when that happens, there's real damage.
1: It's disaster.
3: Instead of talking and saying, I'm worried about this. This is my goal here. Please help me do this. We either have this conversation or we're not going to have any more conversations. I'm not going to pick up the phone for the 15th time today. I would rather not talk about
1: it. That's really good.
2: And I think we don't understand that our Father in Heaven is anxious to help us with this. He wants us to succeed. And when we approach Him and tell Him of this situation, He will be there. His Spirit can be there to help us work through this difficult situation.
1: He'll help us know when.
2: Yeah.
1: Even when.
2: When's the time?
1: Right.
0: When?
1: Is it right?
0: How? What? Et cetera. And I like that opportunity. Is sometimes I think we need to be a little bit more specific. It's not just approaching our Father in Heaven is help us to improve, but maybe say, help me find a way.
3: To say this the right
0: this.
3: Way.
0: Help lovingly. Me to know the way to do this. And I believe that our Father in Heaven will react specifically to specific needs. And because He, once again, is interested in this relationship as well.
1: Right.
0: If we stop and think back about the experiences of our Father in Heaven and His Son, Jesus Christ, who emulates the Father, of the way that they nurture, the way that they teach through scriptures, through prophets, it's worthy of modeling and saying, okay, now wait a second. Heavenly Father doesn't step in and do that. I'll never call you again, kind of a thing. But yet there's this constant inviting, nurturing for the greater end of a development of a relationship.
1: In John 17, that they may be one as we are, that all may be one.
0: That's right.
1: They are the model, and they are totally one in purpose. And that relationship between the Savior and His Father shows us really what it means to be one.
0: Good. We mentioned in a previous episode that this isn't simply about leaving mother and father, and sometimes the relationship changes between siblings, and so there's an element there, friendships, singleness. What about finances? I know some people will talk about this as what can be beneficial or also detrimental with couples, new couples, where they're financially tied to a lifestyle or their parents, or for example, on the other end of the spectrum is sometimes in family gatherings, sometimes the parents would like to pay for a dinner together. Let's go out and eat together and I'll pay for everyone. Some are like, no, I am married now and I don't want you to pay for me. And they make a big deal about it. And others are like, well, I expect you to pay for me because you're my parents and you paid for me my whole life. Now pay for me and my children. I know there's a fine line and couples are different. What advice in the concept of leaving appropriately might we share in something like this?
1: I kind of chuckle because we don't have that problem in our family because the kids are fine if I pay for the dinner.
2: Say my family's fine if we pay for the dinner.
1: If we pay for the dinner,
0: and actually,
3: we try to treat them too.
0: But I bring this up because sometimes this happens within some families: is you'll have one who is trying to show that I can do this, and what happens is they're not allowing individuals to be able to nurture relationships. And it's actually, wait a second, maybe there is an appropriate time to say, "Yeah, pay for my dinner," and it might be appropriate to say, "But you don't need to buy my car." I guess what I'm saying is some people say it's all or nothing. And I don't think that that was ever the intent. Is it's we need to find what will help us to be able to nurture the appropriate relationship of family and of the couple.
1: The underlying principle that we have to remember in all of this, doesn't matter if it's finances or whatever, is that everything we do as parents is to help this couple be a strong couple on their own. And so if a finance issue comes up, then we don't want to make them more dependent on parents for finances because that inhibits them from becoming strong on their own. If an emergency arises that can't be helped or whatever, then that's another story. But if parents remember, hey, I'm trying to do all I can to help this couple
0: It's good.
1: Be strong on their own.
0: I like that because there are times, and I'll have to be honest here, is in many cases, my parents or even my in-laws have come to our assistance and aid, which has helped us to become stronger and gotten us through. And I don't know if we could have been better without that assistance. And that's so important. Right. It was an aid, not necessarily taking over.
1: When we got married, my father-in-law said, I hope it's all right with you, but I personally like to pay for the education of all of my children. And your wife, my daughter, has one more year. And I hope you will allow me to pay for that.
0: That's a nice approach.
1: And I said, I said, it's a hard thing, but I will allow. I was totally broke. This was easy, but it was nice of him to approach it that way.
0: He
1: wasn't saying, I demand to do this or whatever. He was asking my permission in a sense, because now I'm the husband. Anyway, it was...
2: I think, you know, when I've listened to what you were saying, Matthew, I think sometimes pride. Mm-hmm. Pride is a huge thing. If we let that become part of the issue, it destroys all the growth and communication, their honesty, openness. You want to do something for your children. You would like to help them if it's possible. But once you do, it's theirs. I mean, once you give a gift... you can't control how it's used.
0: Nor should you expect something in return.
2: Right.
0: Mm-hmm. Hold someone hostage for that in the future.
2: You give it freely, and it is theirs now to do with what they feel is necessary. Mm-hmm. It's a blessing to be able to do that. If you can't do that, it's difficult to watch sometimes.
0: Well, you know, I think that we've heard this from prophets and throughout the scriptures. Pride is a pretty big problem in every aspect of life.
2: Yeah. And well, it's one of the things that stops this whole process that we're talking about.
0: Oh, absolutely. And interesting, pride is the reflection on self. It's all about one individual, which is contrary to this whole aspect of where the genuine happiness comes from, what we call family, whether it be in a spousal relationship, whether that be with our own children, whether that be with extended family, aunts, uncles, whether that be with a ward family. Pride takes everything out. It's the black hole of everything, and it destroys the plan of our Father in heaven.
2: Well, and on the reverse of that is this wonderful humility in relationships that opens up these lines of communication. I don't know this anymore. It's not that I'm not important, but I'm not in charge of this husband-wife team now. I don't know their children as well as they know their children. I don't understand their circumstances, even financially, as well as they do. Let me give them, in every way, the control they need over that. And let me be happy with the fact that I don't know anymore.
0: I think that that's nice. I think our Father in heaven models that experience. He empowers us to be able to become what we must become, like he is. But he nurtures that opportunity. He gives us opportunities. Sometimes we call it adversity or trials, but he knows that actually that's something that's going to empower us to become something. And I love this. President Kimball once said, and he gave so much great advice with marriage and family. He was a man ahead of his time, actually. I look at all the problems we're struggling with in marriages and families, and I'm thinking, actually, President Kimball talked about this 30, 40 years ago. He must have been a seer.
1: Imagine that, a prophet ahead of his time.
0: and he said this, and we're out of time, but maybe this is the element, maybe the foundation for this concept of leaving appropriately to allow a couple to cleave together to become one. He said, no one should come between the husband and wife. And then he says, not even the parents. And then he goes on to talk, he says, or no thing. If we keep that in mind, is we want to make sure that as parents and as new couples and stuff, what is it that we need to do to become closer together? And if there's something that's wedging between us, we should actively strive to remove that. And as parents, we should actively help. And I loved your comments, both as a daughter and as a parent, and as parents in our own lives of helping us understand this. And I go back to a comment when I was listening to both of you, all three of you speak, is parents, our job is to help do that, is to nurture. And we spend our whole lives, hopefully, preparing our children to be able to enjoy that nurturing relationship of spousal relationship.
2: Because it's glorious.
0: It is.
1: It is.
0: And
1: it's
0: then I
1: glorious.
0: Thought of the metaphor is, we spend our whole life preparing for that. It's like a chef preparing his whole energy to prepare a feast of wondrous proportion. And he gets there, and then at the very moment, he says, now no one gets to eat it. And parents sometimes, they spend their whole life preparing and nurturing, and then the time comes to allow to leave appropriately. Sorry, I'm not going to let you enjoy what I've supposedly been preparing for. And I'm grateful for prophets, seers, and revelators, scriptures, and for watching and learning from others as we appropriately leave so that we might cleave and become one. And I thank you for your insights and your wisdom in this. And I hope all of us will find the strength and the courage and the faith to be able to allow these things to happen in our relationships and in the relationships of others. You have been listening to Gospel Solutions for Families, brought to you by The Church of Jesus Christ of Latter-day Saints.
4: 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May we remember always to be of good cheer, put our faith in God, and live worthy for Him to direct us. The Latter-day Saints.
5: The following dramatic presentation is an adaptation of the scriptural account of the events in the life of Jesus Christ and is based on the text of the King James Version of the Bible.
6: Welcome to The Light of Men, a series of dramatized radio programs produced by The Church of Jesus Christ of Latter-day Saints. Our ninth episode, titled The Betrayal, depicts a portion of the life and ministry of our Lord and Savior, Jesus Christ.
7: But if he be betrayed unto us, he must be delivered privately. The people must not know.
8: Thou hast seen the multitudes that surround him. The man is never without his disciples or a gathering of followers.
7: It must needs be at night.
8: It is expressly forbidden by law. His apprehension must be in the light of day.
7: Perhaps these are matters of importance above the law. What say ye?
8: It is not our obligation to initiate charges against any man. Our work is to investigate those brought before us.
9: Thou didst hear his words today. We are hypocrites. We are serpents. We are vipers. This before the people who now begin to question or doubt our authority.
10: Is it the intent to imprison him or to put this man to death?
8: Which capital offense should we consider?
7: Blasphemy. And he putteth himself above the governors and rulers of Rome. That is anarchy and treason.
9: And what of witnesses?
7: Oh, they can be found. Even among us, many have heard and questioned his words.
8: We will be witnesses? That too is illegal. He is not to be tried by those who have enmity toward him, nor is he to bring accusation against himself.
10: And if there be not two or more who witness against him, we are guilty of breaking our own law.
9: Is there one among his group that could be bought or bribed?
7: That is unknown. Annas and Caiaphas are with us, as are the Herodians.
8: What of the governors? What of Herod and Pilate?
7: Herod thinks that Jesus is John the Baptist risen from the dead. It is his desire to question Jesus. Caiaphas stated that it is expedient for us that one man should die for the people and that the whole nation perish not. We must not be divided in this, my brethren. This man, if left to himself, will be the downfall of our place and nation.

0: Now it was during the final week of Jesus' life that, though he preached in Jerusalem, his nights were spent in Bethany. As the days came and went, Jesus walked back and forth between the two places. And it came to pass that Jesus taught the disciples, saying,
1: When the Son of Man shall come in his glory, and all the holy angels with him, then shall he sit upon the throne of his glory. And before him shall be gathered all nations, and he shall separate them one from another, as a shepherd divideth his sheep from the goats. And he shall set the sheep on his right hand, but the goats on his left. Then shall the king say unto them on his right hand, Come, ye blessed of my Father, inherit the kingdom prepared for you from the foundation of the world. For I was anhungered, and ye gave me meat. I was thirsty, and ye gave me drink. I was a stranger, and ye took me in. Naked, and ye clothed me. I was sick, and ye visited me. I was in prison, and ye came unto me. Then shall the righteous answer him, saying, Lord, when saw we thee and hungered, and fed thee? Or thirsty, and gave thee drink? When saw we thee a stranger, and took thee in? Or naked, and clothed thee? Or when saw we thee sick, or in prison, and came unto thee? And the king shall answer and say unto them, Verily I say unto you, inasmuch as ye have done it unto one of the least of these my brethren, ye have done it unto me. Ye know that after 2 days is the feast of the Passover, and the Son of Man is betrayed to be crucified.

0: Then how shall he be taken? For we would be unwise to lay hold on him at the Passover.
1: No such apprehension and trial can take place on the Sabbath or feast days.
0: Or even on the eves of those days.
2: Yet, if it were to happen, it would not nullify the trial he would undergo. And perhaps it could be argued that the trial of one such as Jesus, who hath seduced the people away from the law, should be carried forth and executed on a feast day to the warning of all.
1: Are we to understand that thou desirest to work independently of the Sanhedrin?
2: My friends, we are not above the law. Yet we are the personification of the law. Many of us are members of the Sanhedrin. It is wisdom, though, that he be not taken from the people on the feast day, lest there be an uproar and we find ourselves in danger, not only from the people, but from Roman intervention. Enter.
0: Caiaphas, there is one here, a follower of Jesus, who desireth to address us.
1: Be cautious, Caiaphas. We know not the intent of the visit.
2: Be there guards at the door, Shemaiah?
0: Yes.
2: Doth he come alone?
0: Yes.
2: Let him enter. We shall hear what he saith unto us. Come close, all, that ye may hear his words and judge with me.
0: State thy name.
3: My name is Judas of Kerioth, a follower of Jesus.
1: He speaketh truth. We have seen him with Jesus.
2: What desirest thou of us, that thou wouldst come alone and away from thy fellow disciples?
3: What will ye give me? And I will deliver Jesus of Nazareth unto you.
2: I understand not the intent of thy words. What wouldst thou have us do?
3: It is clear that ye seek Jesus. Every one of the disciples hath seen your private conversations. We see that ye seek to trap him in his words, and yet ye are without success. I will deliver him unto you for a price.
2: Thou dost assume much, and perhaps erroneously.
1: Yet if we were to seek him at thy hands, what amount wouldst thou require?
3: 30 pieces of silver.
2: 30 pieces of silver. It is the price of a slave. Leave us.
3: Very well.
2: Shemaiah, follow this man, Judas. Tell him we will pay him the price he seeketh, and command him that the man Jesus must be delivered unto us in the absence of the multitude.
0: Yes, Caiaphas.
2: And quickly bring me word of his willingness to comply.
0: I shall return shortly.

0: Peter and John, go and prepare us the Passover that we may eat.
1: Where shall we go and prepare that thou mayest eat the Passover?
0: Go ye into the city, and there shall meet you a man bearing a pitcher of water. Follow him, and wheresoever he shall go in, say ye to the goodman of the house, the master saith, where is the guest chamber where I shall eat the Passover with my disciples? He will show you a large upper room, furnished and prepared. There make ready for us.
2: Yes, Lord.
3: Now before the feast of the Passover, Jesus knew that his hour was come, that he should depart out of this world unto the Father. And Jesus and the 12 went into the city of Jerusalem, and found the place, even as Jesus had said unto them. And when the hour was come, Jesus sat down, and the 12 apostles with him.
0: With desire have I desired to eat this Passover with you, before I suffer. Ye are they which have continued with me in my temptations. And I appoint unto you a kingdom, as my Father hath appointed unto me, that ye may eat and drink at my table in my kingdom, and sit on thrones, judging the 12 tribes of Israel.
3: And during supper Jesus arose and laid aside his garments, and he took a towel and girded himself with it. After that he poured water into a basin and began to wash the disciples' feet and to wipe them with the towel wherewith he was girded.
1: Lord, dost thou wash my feet?
0: What I do thou knowest not now, but thou shalt know hereafter.
1: Thou shalt never wash my feet.
0: If I wash thee not, thou hast no part with me.
1: Lord, not my feet only, but also my hands and my head.
0: He that is washed needeth not, save to wash his feet, but is clean every whit. And ye are clean, but not all.
3: So after he had washed their feet, and had taken his garments, and was set down again, he saith unto them,
0: Ye call me Master and Lord, and ye say well, for so I am. If I then, your Lord and Master, have washed your feet, ye also ought to wash one another's feet. For I have given you an example, that ye should do as I have done to you. Verily, verily, I say unto you, the servant is not greater than his Lord, neither he that is sent greater than he that sent him. If ye know these things, happy are ye if ye do them. I speak not of you all. I know whom I have chosen. But that the scripture may be fulfilled, he that eateth bread with me hath lifted up his heel against me. Now I tell you before it is come, that when it is come to pass, ye may believe that I am the Christ. Verily I say unto you, that one of you shall betray me.
2: Lord, is it I?
4: Is it I?
1: Who would do this, Lord?
2: Lord, who is it?
0: He it is to whom I shall give a sop when I have dipped it. The Son of Man indeed goeth as it was determined. But woe unto that man by whom he is betrayed. Good word for that man if he had never been born.
5: Master, is it I?
0: That thou doest, do quickly. Now is the Son of Man glorified, and God is glorified in him. Little children, yet a little while and I am with you. Ye shall seek me. As I said unto the Jews, whither I go ye cannot come. So now I say to you, a new commandment I give unto you, that ye love one another, as I have loved you, that ye also love one another. By this shall all men know that ye are my disciples, if ye have love one to another.
3: And as they were eating, Jesus took bread and broke it, and blessed it, and gave it to the disciples.
0: This is my body which is given for you. This do in remembrance of me.
3: And he took the cup and gave thanks, and gave it to the disciples.
0: Drink ye all of it, for this is in remembrance of my blood of the New Testament, which is shed for as many as shall believe on my name, for the remission of sins. And I give unto you a commandment that ye shall observe to do the things which ye have seen me do, and bear record of me even unto the end. But I say unto you, I will not drink henceforth of this fruit of the vine, until that day when I drink it new with you in my Father's kingdom. Let not your heart be troubled. Ye believe in God, believe also in me. In my Father's house are many mansions. If it were not so, I would have told you. I go to prepare a place for you.
4: Lord, we know not whither thou goest, and how can we know the way?
0: I am the way, the truth, and the life. No man cometh unto the Father but by me. If ye had known me, ye should have known my Father also.
4: Lord, show us the Father, and it sufficeth us.
0: Have I been so long time with you, and yet thou hast not known me? He that hath seen me hath seen the Father. Believest thou not that I am in the Father, and the Father in me? The words that I speak unto you, I speak not of myself, but the Father that dwelleth in me, he doeth the works.
2: Lord, how is it that thou wilt manifest thyself unto us, and not unto the world?
0: If a man love me, he will keep my words, and my Father will love him, and we will come unto him, and make our abode with him. These things I have spoken unto you, being yet present with you. But the Comforter, which is the Holy Ghost, whom my Father will send in my name, he shall teach you all things, and bring all things to your remembrance, whatsoever I have said unto you. Peace I leave with you. My peace I give unto you. Not as the world giveth, give I unto you. Let not your heart be troubled, neither let it be afraid. Hereafter I will not talk much with you, for the prince of darkness, who is of this world, cometh, but hath no power over me, but he hath power over you. Arise, let us go hence.
3: And Jesus came out and went, as he was accustomed, to the Mount of Olives, and his disciples followed him.
0: A little while, and ye shall not see me. And again, a little while, and ye shall see me, because I go to the Father.
6: Simon Peter, what is this that he saith unto us? A little while, and ye shall not see me. And again, a little while, and ye shall see me, and because I go to the Father?
2: What is this that he saith, a little while?
7: I know not.
0: Do ye inquire among yourselves of that I said, a little while, and ye shall not see me, and again, a little while, and ye shall see me? Verily, verily, I say unto you, that ye shall weep and lament, but the world shall rejoice, and ye shall be sorrowful, but your sorrow shall be turned into joy. A woman, when she is in travail, hath sorrow, because her hour is come. But as soon as she is delivered of the child, she remembereth no more the anguish, for joy that a man is born into the world. And ye now therefore have sorrow. But I will see you again, and your heart shall rejoice, and your joy no man taketh from you. These things have I spoken unto you in Proverbs, but the time cometh when I shall no more speak unto you in Proverbs, but but I shall show you plainly of the Father.
1: Now speakest thou plainly, and speakest no proverb.
6: Now are we sure that thou knowest all things. By this we believe that thou camest forth from God.
0: Do ye now believe? Behold, the hour cometh, yea, is now come, that ye shall be scattered every man to his own, and shall leave me alone. And yet I am not alone, because the Father is with me. These things I have spoken unto you, that in me ye might have peace. In the world ye shall have tribulation, but be of good cheer. I have overcome the world.

0: Father, the hour is come. Glorify thy Son, that thy Son also may glorify thee, as thou hast given him power over all flesh, that he should give eternal life to as many as thou hast given him. And this is life eternal, that they might know thee, the only true God, and Jesus Christ, whom thou hast sent. I have glorified thee on earth. I have finished the work which thou gavest me to do. And now, O Father, glorify thou me with thine own self, with the glory which I had with thee before the world was. I have manifested thy name unto the men which thou gavest me out of the world. Thine they were, and thou gavest them me, and they have kept thy word. I pray for them. I pray not for the world, but for them which thou hast given me, for they are thine. And now I am no more in the world, but these are in the world, and I come to thee. Holy Father, keep through thine own name those whom thou hast given me, that they may be one as we are. While I was with them in the world, I kept them in thy name. Those thou gavest me I have kept, and none of them is lost, but the son of perdition, that the scripture might be fulfilled. I have given them thy word, and the world hath hated them, because they are not of the world, even as I am not of the world. I pray not that thou shouldst take them out of the world, but that thou shouldst keep them from the evil. They are not of the world, even as I am not of the world. Sanctify them through thy truth. Thy word is truth. Neither pray I for these alone, but for them also which shall believe on me through their word, that they all may be one, as thou, Father, art in me, and I in thee, that they also may be one in us, that the world may believe that thou hast sent me. Father, I will that they also, whom thou hast given me, be with me where I am, that they may behold my glory, which thou hast given me, for thou lovedst me before the foundation of the world. O righteous Father, the world hath not known thee, but I have known thee, and these have known that thou hast sent me, and I have declared unto them thy name, and will declare it, that the love wherewith thou hast loved me may be in them, and I in them.
1: When Jesus had spoken these words, he and the apostles crossed over the brook Kedron, where was a garden into which they entered. And the place was called Gethsemane.
0: Simon, Simon, behold, Satan hath desired to have you, that he may sift you as wheat. But I have prayed for thee that thy faith fail not. And when thou art converted, strengthen thy brethren.
2: Lord, whither goest thou?
0: Whither I go, thou canst not follow me now, but thou shalt follow me afterwards.
2: Why can I not follow thee now? I will lay down my life for thy sake. Though all men shall be offended because of thee, yet will I never be offended. I am ready to go with thee, both into prison and to death.
0: I tell thee, Peter, the cock shall not crow this day, before that thou shalt thrice deny that thou knowest me.
2: If I should die with thee, I will not deny thee in any wise.
3: Nor shall I, Lord.
4: Nor I. None of us shall deny thee, Lord.
0: When I sent you without purse and scrip and shoes, lacked ye anything?
4: Nothing.
0: But now he that hath a purse, let him take it, and likewise his scrip. And he that hath no sword, let him sell his garment and buy one. For I say unto you that this that is written must yet be accomplished in me. And he was reckoned among the transgressors, for the things concerning me have an end.
2: Lord, behold, here are two swords.
0: It is enough. Sit ye here while I shall pray. Peter, James, and John, come. My soul is exceeding sorrowful, even unto death. Tarry ye here and watch with me. Pray that ye enter not into temptation. Oh, Father, if it be possible, let this cup pass from me. Nevertheless, not as I will, but as thou wilt.
1: And it came to pass that after Jesus had risen from prayer and had come again unto the disciples, Peter, James, and John, he found them asleep.
0: Simon, sleepest thou? Couldst thou not watch 1 hour? Watch ye and pray, lest ye enter into temptation.
3: The spirit truly is willing, but the flesh is weak.
1: And Jesus went again and prayed and spoke the same words. And when the time came that he returned to the apostles, again they were asleep. And being in great agony, Jesus went again and prayed more earnestly. And his sweat was, as it were, great drops of blood falling down to the ground. And there appeared unto him an angel from heaven, strengthening him. And when he rose up from prayer and was come unto the disciples the third time, again he found them sleeping.
0: Peter, James, John, it is enough. The hour is come. Behold, the Son of Man is betrayed into the hands of sinners. Rise up, let us go. Lo, he that betrayeth me is at hand.
1: And while he yet spake, lo, Judas, one of the 12, came, and with him a great multitude with swords and staves and lanterns and torches, from the chief priests and the elders of the people.

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We hope you'll join us again as we continue this series with the next episode entitled That I Should Bear Witness Unto the Truth.

0: 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This is the Latter-day Saints Talk Channel, brought to you by The Church of Jesus Christ of Latter-day Saints.
1: President James E. Faust once stated, "Perseverance is demonstrated by those who keep going when the going gets tough, who don't give up even when others say it can't be done." This is Stories from General Conference. The topic of focus for this episode is perseverance. In order to endure to the end, perseverance is a requirement. Life is full of trials which may become difficult to push through, but as we step outside of our comfort zone, with the help of God, we will succeed. In the October 2007 General Conference, Elder L. Tom Perry shared a story about his son who learned to stretch himself in order to surpass a goal.
2: I was privileged last month to be assigned to attend a seminar of the mission presence from the North America West area. Among the mission presence in attendance was my son Lee. He had been called to serve before I had completed my assignment to Europe in the Europe Central Presidency. It had been 3 long years since I'd spent any time with my son, other than a few short visits while passing through his area on assignment. After the Get Acquainted dinner with all the mission presidents and their wives, Lee and I and our wives went to my hotel room for a visit. Our conversation, of course, centered on missionary work. Lee explained what had happened to his missionaries since President Hinckley had asked to raise the bar on qualifications for missionary service. He reported a decided improvement in the preparation of the missionaries arriving in the mission field. The conversation led us to recall an experience Lee and I had while he was attending high school. Lee was a member of the high school track team. He both sprinted and high jumped. During the 1968 Winter Summer Olympics, held in Mexico City, the world became enamored with a little-known high jumper named Dick Fosbury. He had experienced with a new high jumping technique that involved sprinting diagonally across the bar, then curving and leaning backwards over the bar, and it became known as the Fosbury Flop. Like many others, Lee was intrigued with this new technique, but until the new school year started, he didn't have a place to practice it. I came home one evening to find him practicing the Fosbury Flop in our basement. He had set up 2 makeshift standards by stacking chairs. He was jumping over a broomstick set on the chairs and using the sofa as a cushion for his landing. It was very clear to me that the sofa would not hold up under such treatment. So I called a halt to his indoor high jumping. Instead, I invited him to go with me to a sporting goods store where we purchased some foam padding to use for the landing, some high jumping standards, so he could move the activity out of doors. After experimenting with the Fosbury Flop, Lee decided to return to the Western roll technique he had used previously. Still, through the end of the summer and into the fall, he practiced his high jumping many hours in our backyard. One evening, as I returned home from work, I found Lee practicing his jumping. I asked, "How high is the bar?" He said, 5'8". "Why that height?" he answered. "You must clear that height to qualify for the state track meeting." I asked, "How are you doing?" He said, "I can clear it every time. I haven't missed." I replied, "Let's raise the bar and see how well you do then." He replied, "Then I might miss." I queried, "If you don't raise the bar, how will you ever know your potential?" So he started moving the bar up to 5'10", then 6 feet, and so on, as he sought to improve. Lee became a better high jumper because he was not content with just clearing the minimum standard. He had learned that even though it meant missing, he wanted to keep raising the bar to become the best high jumper he was capable of becoming.
1: Perseverance includes going beyond what we think we are capable of. In the October 2007 General Conference, President Monson illustrated this point by the following story about an Olympic runner who pushed beyond an obstacle that may have caused most others to quit.
3: In July of 1976, runner Gary Bjorklund was determined to qualify for the U.S. Olympic team's 10,000-meter race, which would be run at the Montreal Olympics. Halfway through the grinding qualifying race, however, he lost his left shoe. What would you and I do if that were our experience? I suppose he could have given up, stopped. He could have blamed his bad luck, lost the opportunity of participating in the greatest race of his life. But this champion athlete did not do that. He ran on without his shoe. He knew that he would have to run faster than he had ever run in his life. He knew that his competitors now had an advantage that they did not have at the beginning of the race. Over that cinder track, he ran with one shoe on and one shoe off, finishing third and qualifying for the opportunity to participate in the race for the gold medal. His own running time was the best he had ever recorded. He put forth the effort necessary to achieve his goal.
1: Nothing was going to get in Gary's way of reaching his ultimate goal. Sometimes we, too, have to be willing to do whatever it takes. Elder Gary A. Coleman shared a story illustrating this principle in the April 2000 General Conference.
4: Nearly 28 years ago, I decided to attend a General Conference of the Church and drove 14 hours to be in Salt Lake City for the conference. I entered Temple Square at 8 o'clock a.m., where the line outside door number 10 was all the way across Temple Square and halfway down the south side of the Assembly Building. I was nearly 300 feet from my goal. The usher called out that the tabernacle was full. People dropped out of line, and I inched forward. At 5 minutes before 10, I was the only person standing in front of my chosen door. The door opened, and the usher said, "Are you still here?" He closed the door, and my heart sank. As the choir began to sing the opening hymn at 10 o'clock sharp, the door opened one more time and the usher beckoned me inside. He placed me on half a seat and behind a post, but a welcome seat it was. I was able to sustain the Lord's chosen leaders and hear their counsel that special day, just as we have done here this afternoon.
1: You are listening to the Mormon Channel. This is Stories from General Conference on the topic of perseverance. In the previous story, Elder Coleman explained how his perseverance allowed him to ultimately sustain the general authorities in person, which strengthened his testimony. He didn't let discouragement prevent him from pursuing his goal. Throughout life, we may be given hard tasks that are tough to finish, but as we work through them, a sense of accomplishment and joy will follow. In the April 2004 General Conference, Sister Gail M. Clegg, second counselor in the primary general presidency, spoke of one of her students who persevered to the end of a difficult assignment.
5: Some time ago, I found a large white envelope in my mailbox. Inside was a story written by a boy I had taught years before when he was in sixth grade. I remembered the student and the assignment his class had worked on for months. I also remembered that he loved to write and would sit and think and think. Sometimes only a word or two found their way to the page. At times he worked during recess, but when the due date arrived, his story still had a chapter to go. I told him just to turn it in as it was, but Jimmy had a different vision and wanted to turn in a finished story. The last day of class, he asked if he could finish during the summer break. Again, I told him just to turn it in. He pleaded for more time, and finally I sent him on his way with a stack of wrinkled and smudged papers, complimenting him on his determination and assuring him of my confidence in his ability to complete a great story. I thought about him that summer, but the assignment left my mind until years later when I found his completed project in the mailbox. I was amazed and wondered, What made Jimmy finish his story? What kind of vision, determination, and effort had been required in this task? Why do any of us finish a hard task, especially if no one demands its completion?
1: There is a sense of peace and accomplishment that brings us great satisfaction as we reach a high goal or finish a difficult task. Sister Gail M. Clegg shared in the April 2002 General Conference another example of someone who pressed forward to the end.
5: Susan Madsen tells the story of Agnes Caldwell in the Willie Handcart Company. They were caught in heavy storms and suffered terrible hunger and cold. Relief wagons came to deliver.

0: At this, he reached over, taking my hand, clucking to his horses to make me run, with legs that could run no farther. On we went to what to me seemed miles. What went through my head at that time was that he was the meanest man that ever lived or that I had ever heard of. Just at what seemed the breaking point, he stopped and pulled me into the wagon. Taking a blanket, he wrapped me up, warm and comfortable. Here I had time to change my mind, as I surely did, knowing full well by doing this, he saved me from freezing when taken into the wagon. The driver of that relief wagon made the little girl run as far and as fast as she could to push blood back into her frozen feet and legs. He saved her legs, possibly her life, by letting her help herself.
1: As we press on, persevering through rough periods of our lives, the Lord strengthens us and will help us reach worthy goals. In the April 2004 General Conference, Sister Gail M. Clegg shared yet another story about perseverance. This time it was a personal experience about an ancestor who taught what it means to be a finisher.
0: My husband's great-grandfather, Henry Clegg, Jr., was a finisher. He joined the church when his family was when the first LDS missionaries went to Preston, England. Henry had a view of his destination in his mind as he and his wife, Hannah, and two young boys immigrated to Utah. Henry left his older parents, who were too feeble to make such a long and arduous journey, knowing he would never see them again. While crossing the plains, Hannah contracted cholera and died. She was laid to rest in an unmarked grave. The company then moved on, and at 6 p.m, Henry's youngest son also died. Henry retraced his steps to Hannah's grave, placed his young son in his wife's arms, and reburied the two of them together. Henry then had to return to the wagon train, now 5 miles away. Suffering from cholera himself, Henry described his condition as being at death's door, while realizing he still had 1,000 miles to walk. Amazingly, he continued forward, putting one foot in front of the other. He stopped writing in his journal for several weeks after losing his dear Hannah and little son. I was struck with the words he used when he did start writing again, still moving. When he finally reached the gathering place of the saints, he began a new family. He kept the faith. He continued his story. Most remarkably, his heartache over the burial of his sweetheart and son gave birth to our family's legacy of moving forward, of finishing.
1: It takes great faith and determination to press forward steadfastly, like Henry Clegg Jr. He provides an example for us to follow with an attitude of never giving up. In the April 2005 General Conference, President James E. Faust spoke of several leaders who set an example of perseverance for him.
2: Perseverance is demonstrated by those who keep going when the going gets tough, who don't give up even when others say it can't be done. In 1864, the first presidency assigned apostles Ezra T. Benson, Lorenzo Snow, along with elders Alma Smith and William W. Clough, on a mission to the Hawaiian Islands. From Honolulu, they took passage on a small boat to the little harbor in Lahaina. As they approached the reef, the surf was running high, and a heavy swell struck the boat, carrying it about 50 yards and leaving it in a trough between two huge waves. When the second swell struck, the boat capsized into the foaming sea. Crew members manned a lifeboat and picked up three of the brethren who were swimming near the submerged boat. But there was no sign of the snow. Hawaiians accustomed to the surf swam in every direction in search for him. Eventually, one of them felt something in the water, and they pulled Brother Snow to the surface.

0: His body was stiff, and he looked like he was dead as they hauled him into the boat. Elder Smith and Elder Clough laid Brother Snow's body across their laps and quietly administered to him, asking the Lord to spare his life that he might return to his family and home. When they reached the shore, they carried Brother Snow to some large empty barrels lying on the beach, and laying him face downwards on one of them, they rolled him back and forth to expel the water he had swallowed. After working over him for some time, without any indication of life, the bystanders said that nothing more could be done for him. But the determined elders would not give up. So they prayed again, with the quiet assurance that the Lord would hear and answer their prayers. They were impressed to do something rather unusual for that day and time. One of them placed his mouth over Brother Snow's, and in an effort to inflate his lungs, alternately blowing in and drawing out air, imitating the natural process of breathing, taking turns, they persevered until they succeeded in inflating his lungs. A little while later, they perceived faint indications of returning life. A slight wink of the eye, which until then had been open and deathlike, and a very faint rattle in the throat were the first symptoms of returning vitality. These grew more distinct until consciousness was fully restored. With their perseverance and the smile of a merciful providence, all four of the Lord's servants survived and were able to complete their missions. Elder Snow went on to become the president of the church. While serving in that office, he stabilized the church's funds by urging the members to pay their tithes and offerings. You, brethren, will be interested to know that the Alma Smith in this story was the boy who was shot in the hip at Hans Mill, destroying the hip joint and socket. His mother dressed the terrible wound with some balsam, and then was inspired to have him lay on his face for 5 weeks. A flexible gristle grew in place of the missing joint and socket so that he was not only able to live a normal life, but also serve a mission to Hawaii and give a lifetime of service to the church.
1: There are many examples such as these about people who showed great faith and perseverance when asked to do difficult things. We can do the same and inspire others as we go. May we persevere in the service of our God. This has been Stories from General Conference on the topic of perseverance.
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Jesus the Christ by James E. Talmadge, read by Bradley Ross. Chapter 34, The Trial and Condemnation. The Jewish Trial. From Gethsemane, the bound and captive Christ was haled before the Jewish rulers. John alone informs us that the Lord was taken first to Annas, who sent him, still bound, to Caiaphas the high priest. The synoptists record the arraignment before Caiaphas only. No details of the interview with Annas are of record, and the bringing of Jesus before him at all was as truly irregular and illegal, according to Hebrew law, as were all the subsequent proceedings of that night. Annas, who is father-in-law to Caiaphas, had been deposed from the high priestly office over 20 years before, but throughout this period he had exerted a potent influence in all the affairs of the hierarchy. Caiaphas, as John is careful to remind us, was he which gave counsel to the Jews that it was expedient that one man should die for the people. In the palace of Caiaphas, the chief priests, scribes, and elders of the people were assembled, in a meeting of the Sanhedrin, informal or otherwise, all eagerly awaiting the result of the expedition led by Judas. When Jesus, the object of their bitter hatred and their predetermined victim, was brought in, a bound prisoner, he was immediately put upon trial, in contravention of the law, both written and traditional, of which those congregated rulers of the Jews professed to be such zealous supporters. No legal hearings on a capital charge could lawfully be held except in the appointed and official courtroom of the Sanhedrin. From the account given in the fourth gospel, we infer that the prisoner was first subjected to an interrogative examination by the high priest in person. That functionary, whether Annas or Caiaphas, is a matter of inference, inquired of Jesus concerning his disciples and his doctrines. Such a preliminary inquiry was utterly unlawful, for the Hebrew code provided that the accusing witness in any cause before the court should define their charge against the accused, and that the latter should be protected from any effort to make him testify against himself. The Lord's reply should have been a sufficient protest to the high priest against further illegal procedure. Jesus answered him, "I spake openly to the world. I ever taught in the synagogue and in the temple, whither the Jews always resort, and in secret have I said nothing. Why askest thou me? Ask them which heard me what I said unto them. Behold, they know what I have said." This was a lawful objection against denying to a prisoner on trial his right to be confronted by his accusers. It was received with open disdain, and one of the officers who stood by, hoping perhaps to curry favor with his superiors, actually struck Jesus a vicious blow, accompanied by the question, "Answerest thou the high priest so?" To this cowardly assault, the Lord replied with almost superhuman gentleness, "If I have spoken evil, bear witness of the evil, but if well, why smitest thou me?" Combined with submissiveness, however, this constituted another appeal to the principles of justice. If what Jesus had said was evil, why did not the assailant accuse him? And if he had spoken well, what right had a police officer to judge, condemn, and punish, and that too in the presence of the high priest? Law and justice had been dethroned that night. Now the chief priests, the elders, and all the council sought false witness against Jesus to put him to death. Whether all the council means a legal quorum, which would be 23 or more, or a full attendance of the 72 Sanhedrists, is of small importance. Any sitting of the Sanhedrin at night, and more particularly for the consideration of a capital charge, was directly in violation of Jewish law. Likewise, was it unlawful for the council to consider such a charge on a Sabbath, a feast day, or on the eve of any such day? In the Sanhedrin, every member was a judge. The judicial body was to hear the testimony, and according to that testimony, and not else, render a decision on every case duly presented. The accusers were required to appear in person, and they were to receive a preliminary warning against bearing false witness. Every defendant was to be regarded and treated as innocent until convicted in due course. But in the so-called trial of Jesus, the judges not only sought witnesses, but specifically tried to find false witnesses. Though many false witnesses came, yet there was no witness or testimony against the prisoner, for the suborned perjurers failed to agree among themselves,
and even the lawless Sanhedrists hesitated to openly violate the fundamental requirement that at least two concordant witnesses must testify against an accused person, for otherwise the case had to be dismissed. That Jesus was to be convicted on some charge or other and be put to death had been already determined by the priestly judges. Their failure to find witnesses against him threatened to delay the carrying out of their nefarious scheme. Haste and precipitancy characterized their procedure throughout. They had unlawfully caused Jesus to be arrested at night. They were illegally going through the semblance of a trial at night. Their purpose was to convict the prisoner in time to have him brought before the Roman authorities as early as possible in the morning, as a criminal duly tried and adjudged worthy of death. The lack of two hostile witnesses who would tell the same falsehoods was a serious hindrance. But at the last came two false witnesses and said, "This fellow said, 'I am able to destroy the temple of God and to build it in 3 days.'" Others, however, testified, "We heard him say, 'I will destroy this temple that is made with hands, and within 3 days I will build another made without hands.'" And so, as Mark observes, even in this particular, their witness or testimony did not agree. Surely, in a case at bar, such discrepancy as appears between "I am able to" and "I will," as alleged utterances of the accused, is of vital importance. Yet this semblance of formal accusation was the sole basis of a charge against Christ up to this stage in the trial. It will be remembered that in connection with the first clearing of the temple, near the commencement of Christ's ministry, he had answered the clamorous demand of the Jews for a sign of his authority by saying, "Destroy this temple, and in 3 days I will raise it up." He spoke not at all of himself as the one who would destroy. The Jews were the destroyers, he the restorer. But the inspired writer is particular to explain that Jesus spake of the temple of his body, and not at all of those buildings reared by man. One may reasonably inquire as to what serious import could be attached to even such a declaration as the perjured witnesses claim to have heard from the lips of Christ. The veneration with which the Jews professed to regard the Holy House, however wantonly they profaned its precincts, offered a partial but insufficient answer. The plan of the conspiring rulers appears to have been that of convicting Christ on a charge of sedition, making him out to be a dangerous disturber of the nation's peace, an assailant of established institutions, and consequently an inciter of opposition against the vassal autonomy of the Jewish nation and the supreme dominion of Rome. The vaguely defined shadow of legal accusation produced by the dark and inconsistent testimony of the false witnesses was enough to embolden the iniquitous court. Caiaphas, rising from his seat to give dramatic emphasis to his question, demanded of Jesus, "Answerest thou nothing? What is it which these witnesses witness against thee?" There was nothing to answer. No consistent or valid testimony had been presented against him. Therefore he stood in dignified silence. Then Caiaphas, in violation of the legal proscription against requiring any person to testify in his own case, except voluntarily and on his own initiative, not only demanded an answer from the prisoner, but exercised the potent prerogative of the high priestly office to put the accused under oath as a witness before the sacerdotal court. And the high priest answered and said unto him, "I adjure thee by the living God that thou tell us whether thou be the Christ, the Son of God." The fact of a distinct specification of the Christ and the Son of God is significant in that it implies the Jewish expectation of a Messiah, but does not acknowledge that he was to be distinctively of divine origin. Neither that had gone before can be construed as a proper foundation for this inquiry. The charge of sedition was about to be superseded by one of greater enormity, that of blasphemy. To the utterly unjust yet official adjuration of the high priest, Jesus answered, "Thou hast said, nevertheless I say unto you, hereafter ye shall see the Son of Man sitting on the right hand of power, and coming in the clouds of heaven." This expression, "thou hast said," was equivalent to, "I am what thou hast said." It was an unqualified avowal of divine parentage, an inherent godship. Then the high priest rent his clothes, saying, "He hath spoken blasphemy. What further need have we of witnesses?
Behold, now ye have heard his blasphemy. What think ye? They answered and said, He is guilty of death. Thus the judges in Israel, comprising the high priest, the chief priests, the scribes and elders of the people, the great Sanhedrin unlawfully assembled, decreed that the Son of God was deserving of death, on no evidence save that of his own acknowledgment. By express provision, the Jewish code forbade the conviction, specifically on a capital charge, of any person on his own confession, unless that was amply supported by the testimony of trustworthy witnesses. As in the Garden of Gethsemane, Jesus had voluntarily surrendered himself, so before the judges did he personally and voluntarily furnish the evidence upon which they unrighteously declared him deserving of death. There could be no crime in the claim of messiahship or divine sonship, except that claim was false. We vainly search the record for even an intimation that inquiry was made or suggested as to the grounds upon which Jesus based his exalted claims. The action of the high priest in rending his garments was a dramatic affectation of pious horror at the blasphemy with which his ears had been assailed. It was expressly forbidden in the law that the high priest rend his clothes. But from extra-scriptural writings, we learn that the rending of garments as an attestation of most grievous guilt, such as that of blasphemy, was allowable under traditional rule. There is no indication that the vote of the judges was taken and recorded in the precise and orderly manner required by the law. Jesus stood convicted of the most heinous offense known in Jewry. However unjustly, he had been pronounced guilty of blasphemy by the supreme tribunal of the nation. In strict accuracy, we cannot say that the Sanhedrin sentenced Christ to death, inasmuch as the power to authoritatively pronounce capital sentences had been taken from the Jewish council by Roman decree. The high priestly court, however, decided that Jesus was worthy of death, and so certified when they handed him over to Pilate. In their excess of malignant hate, Israel's judges abandoned their Lord to the wanton will of the attendant varlets, who heaped upon him every indignity their brutish instincts could suggest. They spurted their foul spittle into his face, and then, having blindfolded him, amused themselves by spitting again and again, saying the while, Prophesy unto us, thou Christ! Who is he that smote thee? The miscreant crowd mocked him, and railed upon him with jeers and taunts, and branded themselves as blasphemers in fact. The law and the practice of the time required that any person found guilty of a capital offense, after due trial before a Jewish tribunal, should be given a second trial on the following day, and at this later hearing, any or all of the judges who had before voted for conviction could reverse themselves, but no one who had once voted for acquittal could change his ballot. A bare majority was sufficient for acquittal, but more than a majority was required for conviction. By a provision that must appear to us most unusual, if all the judges voted for conviction on a capital charge, the verdict was not to stand, and the accused had to be set at liberty, for, it was argued, a unanimous vote against a prisoner indicated that he had had no friend or defender in the court, and that the judges might have been in conspiracy against him. Under this rule in Hebrew jurisprudence, the verdict against Jesus, rendered at the illegal night session of the Sanhedrists, was void, for we are specifically told that they all condemned him to be guilty of death. Apparently, for the purpose of establishing a shadowy pretext of legality in their procedure, the Sanhedrists adjourned to meet again in early daylight. Thus, they technically complied with the requirement that on every case in which the death sentence had been decreed, the court should hear and judge a second time in a later session. But they completely ignored the equally mandatory provision that the second trial must be conducted on the day following that of the first hearing. Between the two sittings on consecutive days, the judges were required to fast and pray and to give the case on trial calm and earnest consideration. Luke, who records no details of the night trial of Jesus, is the only gospel writer to give place to a circumstantial report of the morning session. He says, And as soon as it was day, the elders of the people and the chief priests and the scribes came together and led him into their council. Some biblical scholars have construed the expression, led him into their council, as signifying that Jesus was condemned by the Sanhedrin in the appointed meeting place of the court, viz. Gazith, or the Hall of Hewn Stones, as the law of the time required.
But against this, we have the statement of John that they led Jesus directly from Caiaphas to the Roman Hall of Judgment. It is probable that at this early daylight session, the irregular proceedings of the dark hours were approved and the details of further procedure decided upon. They took counsel against Jesus to put him to death. Nevertheless, they went through the form of a second trial, the issues on which was greatly facilitated by the prisoner's voluntary affirmations. The judges stand without semblance of justification for calling upon the accused to testify. They should have examined anew the witnesses against him. The first question put to him was, "Art thou the Christ? Tell us." The Lord made dignified reply, "If I tell you, ye will not believe. And if I also ask you, ye will not answer me, nor let me go. Hereafter shall the Son of Man sit on the right hand of the power of God." Neither did the question imply, nor the answer furnish cause for condemnation. The whole nation was looking for the Messiah, and if Jesus claimed to be he, the only proper judicial action would be that of inquiring into the merit of the claim. The crucial question followed immediately, "Art thou then the Son of God?" And he said unto them, "Ye say that I am." And they said, "What need we any further witness? For we ourselves have heard of his own mouth." Jehovah was convicted of blasphemy against Jehovah, the only mortal being to whom the awful crime of blasphemy, in claiming divine attributes and powers, was impossible, stood before the judges of Israel condemned as a blasphemer. The whole council, by which expression we may possibly understand a legal quorum, was concerned in the final action. Thus ended the miscalled trial of Jesus before the high priests and elders of his people. And straightway, in the morning, the chief priests held a consultation with the elders and scribes and the whole council, and bound Jesus, and carried him away, and delivered him to Pilate. During the few hours that remained to him in mortality, he would be in the hands of the Gentiles, betrayed and delivered up by his own. Peter's denial of his Lord. When Jesus was taken into custody in the Garden of Gethsemane, all the 11 forsook him and fled. This is not to be accounted as certain evidence of cowardice, for the Lord had indicated that they should go. Peter and at least one other disciple followed afar off, and after the armed guard had entered the palace of the high priest with their prisoner, Peter went in and sat with the servants to see the end. He was assisted in securing admittance by the unnamed disciple, who was on terms of acquaintanceship with the high priest. That other disciple was in all probability John, as may be inferred from the fact that he is mentioned only in the fourth gospel, the author of which characteristically refers to himself anonymously. While Jesus was before the Sanhedrists, Peter remained below with the servants. The attendant at the door was a young woman. Her feminine suspicions had been aroused when she admitted Peter, and as he sat with a crowd in the palace court, she came up, and having intently observed him, said, "Thou also was with Jesus of Galilee." But Peter denied, averring he did not know Jesus. Peter was restless. His conscience and the fear of identification as one of the Lord's disciples troubled him. He left the crowd and sought partial seclusion in the porch. But there another maid spied him out and said to those nearby, "This fellow was also with Jesus of Nazareth." To which accusation Peter replied with an oath, "I do not know the man." The April night was chilly, and an open fire had been made in the hall or court of the palace. Peter sat with the others at the fire, thinking perhaps that brazen openness was better than skulking caution as a possible safeguard against detection. About an hour after his former denials, some of the men around the fire charged him with being a disciple of Jesus, and referred to his Galilean dialect as evidence that he was at least a fellow countryman with the high priest's prisoner. But most threatening of all, a kinsman of Malchus, whose ear Peter had slashed with a sword, asked peremptorily, "Did not I see thee in the garden with him?" Then Peter went so far, in the course of falsehood upon which he had entered, as to curse and swear and to vehemently declare for the third time, "I know not the man." As the last profane falsehood left his lips, the clear notes of a crowing cock broke upon his ears, and the remembrance of his Lord's prediction welled up in his mind. Trembling in wretched realization of his perfidious cowardice, he turned from the crowd and met the gaze of the suffering Christ, who from the midst of the insolent mob
looked into his face of his boastful yet loving but weak apostle. Hastening from the palace, Peter went out into the night, weeping bitterly. As his later life attests, his tears were those of real contrition and true repentance. Christ's first appearance before Pilate. As we have already learned, no Jewish tribunal had authority to inflict the death penalty. Imperial Rome had reserved this prerogative as her own. The united acclaim of the Sanhedrists that Jesus was deserving of death would be ineffective until sanctioned by the emperor's deputy, who at the time was Pontius Pilate, the governor, or more properly, procurator, of Judea, Samaria, and Idumea. Pilate maintained his official residence in Caesarea, on the Mediterranean shore, but it was his custom to be present in Jerusalem at the times of the great Hebrew feasts, probably in the interest of preserving order or of promptly quelling any disturbance among the vast and heterogeneous multitudes by which the city was thronged on these festive occasions. The governor with his attendants was in Jerusalem at this momentous Passover season. Early on Friday morning, the whole council, that is to say, the Sanhedrin, led Jesus bound to the judgment hall of Pontius Pilate. But with strict scrupulosity, they refrained from entering the hall, lest they become defiled. For the judgment chamber was part of the house of a Gentile, and somewhere therein might be leavened bread, even to be near which would render them ceremonially unclean. Let everyone designate for himself the character of men afraid of the mere proximity of leaven while thirsting for innocent blood. In deference to their scruples, Pilate came out of the palace, and as they delivered up to him their prisoner, asked, "What accusation bring ye against this man?" The question, though strictly proper and judicially necessary, surprised and disappointed the priestly rulers, who evidently had expected that the governor would simply approve their verdict as a matter of form and give sentence accordingly. But instead of doing so, Pilate was apparently about to exercise his authority of original jurisdiction. With poorly concealed chagrin, their spokesman, probably Caiaphas, answered, "If he were not a malefactor, we would not have delivered him up unto thee." It was now Pilate's turn to feel, or at least to feign, umbrage, and he replied, in effect, "Oh, very well. If you don't care to present the charge in proper order, take ye him and judge him according to your law. Don't trouble me with the matter." But the Jews rejoined, "It is not lawful for us to put any man to death." John the Apostle intimates in this last remark a determination on the part of the Jews to have Jesus put to death not only by Roman sanction, but by Roman executioners. For, as we readily may see, had Pilate approved the death sentence and handed the prisoner over to the Jews for its infliction, Jesus would have been stoned in accordance with the Hebrew penalty for blasphemy, whereas the Lord had plainly foretold that his death would be by crucifixion, which was a Roman method of execution, but one never practiced by the Jews. Furthermore, if Jesus had been put to death by the Jewish rulers, even with governmental sanction, an insurrection among the people might have resulted, for there were many who believed on him. The crafty hierarchs were determined to bring about his death under Roman condemnation. And they began to accuse him, saying, "We found this fellow perverting the nation and forbidding to give tribute to Caesar, saying that he himself is Christ, a king." It is important to note that no accusation of blasphemy was made to Pilate. Had such been presented, the governor, thoroughly pagan in heart and mind, would probably have dismissed the charge as utterly unworthy of a hearing. For Rome, with her many gods, whose number was being steadily increased by the current heathen deification of mortals, knew no such offense as blasphemy in the Jewish sense. The accusing Sanhedrists hesitated not to substitute for blasphemy, which was the greatest crime known to the Hebrew code, the charge of high treason, which was the gravest offense listed in the Roman category of crimes. To the vociferous accusations of the chief priests and elders, the calm and dignified Christ deigned no reply. To them he had spoken for the last time, until the appointed season of another trial, in which he shall be the judge, and they the prisoners at the bar. Pilate was surprised at the submissive yet majestic demeanor of Jesus. There was certainly much that was kingly about the man. Never before had such a one stood before him. The charge, however, was a serious one. Men who claimed title to kingship might prove dangerous to Rome.
Yet to the charge the accused answered nothing. Entering the judgment hall, Pilate had Jesus called. That some of the disciples, and among them almost certainly John, also went in, is apparent from the detailed accounts of the proceedings preserved in the fourth gospel. Anyone was at liberty to enter, for publicity was an actual and a widely proclaimed feature of Roman trials. Pilate, plainly without animosity or prejudice against Jesus, asked, "Art thou the king of the Jews?" Jesus answered him, "Sayest thou this thing of thyself, or did others tell it thee of me?" The Lord's counter-question, as Pilate's rejoinder shows, meant, and was understood to mean as we might state it, "Do you ask this in the Roman and literal sense, as to whether I am a king of an earthly kingdom, or with the Jewish and more spiritual meaning?" A direct answer, yes, would have been true in the messianic sense, but untrue in the worldly signification. And no could have been inversely construed as true or untrue. Pilate answered, "Am I a Jew? Thine own nation and the chief priests have delivered thee unto me. What hast thou done?" Jesus answered, "My kingdom is not of this world. If my kingdom were of this world, then would my servants fight, that I should not be delivered to the Jews. But now is my kingdom not from hence." Pilate therefore said unto him, "Art thou a king then?" Jesus answered, "Thou sayest that I am a king. To this end was I born, and for this cause came I into the world, that I should bear witness unto the truth. Every one that is of the truth heareth my voice." It was clear to the Roman governor that this wonderful man, with his exalted views of a kingdom not of this world and an empire of truth in which he was to reign, was no political insurrectionist, and that to consider him a menace to Roman institutions would be absurd. Those last words, about truth, were of all the most puzzling. Pilate was restive and perhaps a little frightened under their import. "What is truth?" he rather exclaimed in apprehension than inquired in expectation of an answer, as he started to leave the hall. To the Jews without, he announced officially the acquittal of the prisoner. "I find in him no fault at all," was the verdict. But the chief priests and scribes and elders of the people were undeterred. Their thirst for the blood of the Holy One had developed into mania. Wildly and fiercely they shrieked, "He stirreth up the people, teaching throughout all Jewry, beginning from Galilee to this place." The mention of Galilee suggested to Pilate a new course of procedure. Having confirmed by inquiry that Jesus was a Galilean, he determined to send the prisoner to Herod, the vassal ruler of that province, who was in Jerusalem at the time. By this action, Pilate hoped to rid himself of further responsibility in the case. And moreover, Herod, with whom he had been at enmity, might be placated thereby. Christ before Herod. Herod Antipas, the degenerate son of his infamous sire, Herod the Great, was at this time tetrarch of Galilee and Perea, and by popular usage, though without imperial sanction, was flatteringly called king. He it was who, in fulfillment of an unholy vow, inspired by a woman's voluptuous brandishments, had ordered the murder of John the Baptist. He ruled as a Roman vassal and professed to be an Orthodox in the observances of Judaism. He had come up to Jerusalem, in state, to keep the feast of the Passover. Herod was pleased to have Jesus sent to him by Pilate, for not only was the action a gracious one on the part of the procurator, constituting, as after events proved, a preliminary or reconciliation between the two rulers, but it was a means of gratifying Herod's curiosity to see Jesus, of whom he had heard so much, whose fame had terrified him, and by whom he now hoped to see some interesting miracle wrought. Whatever fear Herod had once felt regarding Jesus, whom he had superstitiously thought to be the reincarnation of his murdered victim John the Baptist, was replaced by amused interest when he saw the far-famed prophet of Galilee in bonds before him, attended by a Roman guard and accompanied by ecclesiastical officials. Herod began to question the prisoner, but Jesus remained silent. The chief priests and scribes vehemently voiced their accusations, but not a word was uttered by the Lord. Herod is the only character in history to whom Jesus is known to have applied a personal epithet of contempt. "Go ye and tell that fox,"
he once said to certain Pharisees who had come to him with the story that Herod intended to kill him. As far as we know, Herod is further distinguished as the only being who saw Christ face to face and spoke to him, and yet never heard his voice. For penitent sinners, weeping women, prattling children, for the scribes, the Pharisees, the Sadducees, the rabbis, for the perjured high priest and his obsequious and insolent underling, and for Pilate the pagan, Christ had words of comfort or instruction, of warning or rebuke, of protest or denunciation. Yet for Herod the fox, he had but disdainful and kingly silence. Thoroughly piqued, Herod turned from insulting questions to acts of malignant derision. He and his men-at-arms made sport of the suffering Christ, set him at naught, and mocked him. Then in travesty, they arrayed him in a gorgeous robe and sent him again to Pilate. Herod had found nothing in Jesus to warrant condemnation. Christ again before Pilate. The Roman procurator, finding that he could not evade further consideration of the case, called together the chief priests and the rulers of the people, and said unto them, Ye have brought this man unto me, as one that perverteth the people. And behold, I, having examined him before you, have found no fault in this man touching these things whereof ye accused him. No, nor yet Herod, for I sent you unto him, and lo, nothing worthy of death is done unto him. I will therefore chastise him and release him. Pilate's desire to save Jesus from death was just and genuine. His intention of scourging the prisoner, whose innocence he had affirmed and reaffirmed, was an infamous concession to Jewish prejudice. He knew that the charge of sedition and treason was without foundation, and that even the framing of such an accusation by the Jewish hierarchy, whose simulated loyalty to Caesar was but a cloak for inherent and undying hatred, was ridiculous in the extreme. And he fully realized that the priestly rulers had delivered Jesus into his hands because of envy and malice. It was the custom for the governor at the Passover season to pardon and release any one condemned prisoner whom the people might name. On that day there lay, in durance awaiting execution, a notable prisoner called Barabbas, who had been found guilty of sedition, in that he had incited the people to insurrection and had committed murder. This man stood convicted of the very charge on which Pilate specifically, and Herod by implication, had pronounced Jesus innocent. And Barabbas was a murderer in addition. Pilate thought to pacify the priests and people by releasing Jesus as the subject of Passover leniency. This would be a tacit recognition of Christ's conviction before the ecclesiastical court, and practically an endorsement of the death sentence, superseded by official pardon. Therefore he asked of them, Whom will ye that I release unto you, Barabbas, or Jesus, which is called Christ? There appears to have been a brief interval between Pilate's question and the people's answer, during which the chief priests and elders busied themselves amongst the multitude, urging them to demand the release of the insurrectionist and murderer. So when Pilate reiterated the question, Whether of the twain will ye that I release unto you? Assembled Israel cried, Barabbas! Pilate, surprised, disappointed, and angered, then asked, What shall I do then with Jesus, which is called Christ? They all say unto him, Let him be crucified! And the governor said, Why? What evil hath he done? But they cried out the more, saying, Let him be crucified! The Roman governor was sorely troubled and inwardly afraid. To add to his perplexity, he received a warning message from his wife, even as he sat on the judgment seat. Have thou nothing to do with that just man, for I have suffered many things this day in a dream because of him. Those who know not God are characteristically superstitious. Pilate feared to think what dread portent his wife's dream might presage. But finding that he could not prevail, and foreseeing a tumult among the people if he persisted in the defense of Christ, he called for water, and washed his hands before the multitude, a symbolic act of disclaiming responsibility, which they all understood, proclaiming the while, I am innocent of the blood of this just person, see ye to it. Then rose that awful, self-condemnatory cry of the covenant people, His blood be on us and on our children.
history bears an appalling testimony to the literal fulfillment of that dread invocation. Pilate released Barabbas and gave Jesus into the custody of the soldiers to be scourged. Scourging was a frightful preliminary to death on the cross. The instrument of punishment was a whip with many thongs, loaded with metal and edged with jagged pieces of bone. Instances are of record in which the condemned died under the lash and so escaped the horrors of living crucifixion. In accordance with the brutal customs of the time, Jesus, weak and bleeding from the fearful scourging he had undergone, was given over to the half-savage soldiers for their amusement. He was no ordinary victim, so the whole band came together in the praetorium, or great hall of the palace, to take part in the diabolical sport. They stripped Jesus of his outer raiment and placed upon him a purple robe. Then, with a sense of fiendish realism, they plaited a crown of thorns and placed it about the sufferer's brows. A reed was put into his right hand as a royal scepter, and as they bowed in a mockery of homage, they saluted him with, "Hail, King of the Jews!" Snatching away the reed or rod, they brutally smote him with it upon the head, driving the cruel thorns into his quivering flesh. They slapped him with their hands, spat upon him in vile and vicious abandonment. Pilate had probably been a silent observer to this barbarous scene. He stopped it, and determined to make another attempt to touch the springs of Jewish pity, if such existed. He went outside, and to the multitude said, "Behold, I bring him forth to you, that ye may know that I find no fault in him." This was the governor's third definite proclamation of the prisoner's innocence. Then came Jesus forth, wearing the crown of thorns and the purple robe. And Pilate saith unto them, "Behold the man." Pilate seems to have counted on the pitiful sight of the scourged and bleeding Christ to soften the hearts of the maddened Jews. But the effect failed. Think of the awful fact, a heathen, a pagan who knew not God, pleading with the priests and the people of Israel for the life of their Lord and King. When, unmoved by the sight, the chief priests and officers cried with increasing vindictiveness, "Crucify him! Crucify him!" Pilate pronounced the fatal sentence, "Take ye him and crucify him," but added with bitter emphasis, "I find no fault in him." It will be remembered that the only charge preferred against Christ before the Roman governor was that of sedition. The Jewish persecutors had carefully avoided even the mention of blasphemy, which was the offense for which they had adjudged Jesus worthy of death. Now that the sentence of crucifixion had been extorted from Pilate, they brazenly attempted to make it appear that the governor's mandate was but a ratification of their own decree of death. Therefore they said, "We have a law, and by our law he ought to die, because he made himself the Son of God." What did it mean? That awe-inspiring title, Son of God, struck yet deeper into Pilate's troubled conscience. Once more, he took Jesus into the judgment hall, and in trepidation asked, "Whence art thou?" The inquiry was as to whether Jesus was human or superhuman. A direct avowal of the Lord's divinity would have frightened, but could not have enlightened, the heathen ruler. Therefore, Jesus gave no answer. Pilate was further surprised and perhaps somewhat offended at this seeming disregard of his authority. He demanded an explanation, saying, "Speakest thou not unto me? Knowest thou not that I have power to crucify thee and have power to release thee?" Then Jesus replied, "Thou couldst have no power at all against me, except it were given thee from above. Therefore he that delivered me unto thee hath the greater sin." The positions were reversed. Christ was the judge, and Pilate the subject of his decision. Though not found guiltless, the Roman was pronounced less culpable than he or those who had forced Jesus into his power, and who had demanded of him an unrighteous committal. The governor, though having pronounced sentence, yet saw means of releasing the submissive sufferer. His first evidence of wavering was greeted by the Jews with the cry, "If thou let this man go, thou art not Caesar's friend. Whosoever maketh himself a king speaketh against Caesar." Pilate took his place in the judgment seat,
which was set up in the place of the pavement, or Gabbatha, outside the hall. He was resentful against those Jews who had dared to intimate that he was no friend of Caesar, and whose intimation might lead to an embassy of complaint being sent to Rome to misrepresent him in an exaggerated accusation. Pointing to Jesus, he exclaimed with unveiled sarcasm, "Behold your king!" But the Jews answered in threatening and ominous shouts, "Away with him! Away with him! Crucify him!" In stinging reminder of their national subjugation, Pilate asked with yet more cutting irony, "Shall I crucify your king?" And the chief priests cried aloud, "We have no king but Caesar." Even so it was, and was to be. The people who had by covenant accepted Jehovah as their king now rejected him in person and acknowledged no sovereign but Caesar. Caesar's subjects and serfs have they been through all the centuries since. Pitiable is the state of man or nation who in heart and spirit who will have no king but Caesar. Wherein lay the cause of Pilate's weakness? He was the emperor's representative, the imperial procurator with power to crucify or to save. Officially, he was an autocrat. His conviction of Christ's blamelessness and his desire to save him from the cross are beyond question. Why did Pilate waver, hesitate, vacillate, and at length yield contrary to his conscience and his will? Because after all, he was more slave than free man. He was in servitude to his past. He knew that should complaint of him be made at Rome, his corruption and cruelties, his extortions, and the unjustifiable slaughter he had caused would all be brought against him. He was the Roman ruler, but the people over whom he exercised official dominion delighted in seeing him cringe when they cracked, with vicious snap above his head, the whip of a threatened report about him to his imperial master, Tiberius. Judas Iscariot. When Judas Iscariot saw how terribly effective had been the outcome of his treachery, he became wildly remorseful. During Christ's trial before the Jewish authorities, with its associated humiliation and cruelty, the traitor had seen the seriousness of his action. And when the unresisting sufferer had been delivered up to the Roman, and the fatal consummation had become a certainty, the enormity of his crime filled Judas with nameless horror. Rushing into the presence of the chief priests and elders, while the final preparations for the crucifixion of the Lord were in progress, he implored the priestly rulers to take back the accursed wage they had paid him, crying in an agony of despair, "I have sinned, in that I have betrayed the innocent blood." He may have vaguely expected a word of sympathy from the conspirators, in whose wickedly skillful hands he had been so ready and serviceable a tool. Possibly he hoped that his avowal might stem the current of their malignancy, and that they would ask for a reversal of the sentence. But the rulers of Israel repulsed him with disgust. "What is that to us?" they sneered. "See thou to that." He had served their purpose. They had paid him his price. They wished never to look upon his face again, and pitilessly they flung him back into the haunted blackness of his maddened conscience. Still clutching the bag of silver, the all-too-real remembrancer of his frightful sin, he rushed into the temple, penetrating even to the precincts of priestly reservation, and dashed the silver pieces upon the floor of the sanctuary. Then, under the goading impulse of his master the devil, to whom he had become a bondslave, body and soul, he went out and hanged himself. The chief priests gathered up the pieces of silver, and in sacrilegious scrupulosity held a solemn council to determine what they should do with the price of blood. As they deemed it unlawful to add the attainted coin to the sacred treasury, they bought with it a certain clay yard, once the property of a potter, and the very place in which Judas had made himself a suicide. This tract of ground they set apart as a burial place for aliens, strangers, and pagans. The body of Judas, the betrayer of the Christ, was probably the first to be there interred. And at that field was called Aceldama, that is to say, the field of blood.

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1: We are so grateful to all of you who teach. We love you. We appreciate you more than we can say. We have great confidence in you. 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We can receive no greater call.
2: 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As a member of The Church of Jesus Christ of Latter-day Saints, you have the opportunity to teach the gospel. As a parent, son, daughter, sister, brother, or neighbor, you have the opportunity to teach. 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
3: This program is called Teaching No Greater Call. I'm Matthew O. Richardson, Second Counselor in the Sunday School General Presidency, and I'm joined today by Amy Reading and Rob Jones. We will be continuing our discussion on Inviting Diligent Learning, which is a chapter in Teaching No Greater Call. In our previous program, we discussed different ideas of how to do that with our learning experiences and teaching experiences, both in the classroom, in the church, as well as in our homes. We concentrated mostly on awakening and holding the interest of those we teach. Today, we want to explore other options, ideas that are presented in Teaching No Greater Call that will help both parents and teachers in the gospel to improve the learning and teaching. One of the things I really like is in the opening of this chapter in Teaching No Greater Call in chapter 13 is it presents three basic principles of service that teachers and learners can do. One was awakening and holding interest in those we teach. Second is encourage their, meaning the learners, active participation in lessons or experiences. And thirdly is to show them how to live according to the truths that they learn. Now, Rob, you have experience in education as well as in curriculum development in the church, right?
4: Yes, that's correct.
3: Why don't you tell us just briefly about your experience with teaching and your experience with the church curriculum?
4: I worked with the Seminary Institutes program for 30 years as a teacher in seminary and institute, and also I helped train new seminary teachers down at Brigham Young University for 8 years. Currently, I'm helping prepare new materials for Sunday instruction for the church.
3: Now, I've known you for years, and so I knew you back in the seminary days, and also while you've been working here at the church with curriculum department. I think it's safe to say that these principles that we're talking about here of awakening, holding the interest, encouraging active participation or opportunities to participate, and then also to show individuals or help them learn to extend that beyond the classroom, that you are doing those things in development of curriculum materials right now.
4: Very much so. We're very interested in promoting these three principles. In fact, we're aware of them and have them before us all the time as we look at how to prepare new materials.
3: Now, I bring that up because the church provides so many great materials for teachers and even for parents. And sometimes people will devour that material. Some individuals give it a quick glance and some people don't even open the cover. My experience with the materials, especially those materials that are being produced right now, there is such a focus on helping teachers and parents in this experience so everyone can learn, both the teacher and the parent, as well as the children and the learner.
4: Absolutely. The last 2 years in the Melchizedek Priesthood Quorums and Relief Society, we've been studying gospel principles, the new version of that. And one of the things we try to infuse in that new version is the idea that this is, first of all, a book to help individuals learn and study gospel principles. And second, it's a book that can be used in those classes. And we've put into those each chapter questions that, first of all, help either the teacher or the individual search into the content of the
3: right
4: book, and then another question to help them think about how can I apply what is in here in my own life. And then down at the bottom of the page, to help the teachers, we have suggestions on what they can do to encourage more participation if they're using this book as a teaching manual.
3: That's great. And I might just add very quickly is I think one of my favorite parts of that book is at the very beginning, where it goes through and it gives some great foundational elements to help teachers with these very principles to help diligent learning take place. Now, sadly, and this is probably my bias, and I may be incorrect on this, sadly, it seems that since it's at the beginning, people forget to go back and review that. And I was just looking through that a couple of weeks ago thinking this section right here contains some really great stuff, not just for teaching in a classroom, but I thought this is great stuff for family home evenings. This is great stuff for almost every setting where I want to communicate some type of idea and have an experience with learners. And so I hope people will go back and revisit those opening pages of that Gospel Principles manual because it's so wonderful.
4: Yes. In fact, the opening segment of that book, there's four parts to it that correspond to the first four sections in Teaching No Greater
3: Call.
4: That's right.
3: And that's one of the things I've always appreciated is you'll see this in the materials that are being produced now. There is a great tie back to Teaching No Greater Call so individuals can see the principles that should be at least determining our practices. Now, Amy, I hope you're not feeling neglected. We kind of got on this experience, but I think it's important to understand that really the church is trying to provide as much help as possible in many different ways to teachers and parents. And since we have an expert here dealing with this 24/7, because I think your job is 24/7, isn't it? Or is it 38/12?
4: Many weeks
3: like
4: it
3: that,
4: seems that way, yes.
3: I just thought it was worth mentioning. So Amy, tell us a little bit about your experience with teaching and learning and a little bit about your background.

0: experience with seminary, with the youth, especially for youth, also youth. Have you learned things through that experience that have helped you as a mother in teaching in your home?
1: Probably the number one thing I've learned is how to make the scriptures come alive. Because if they don't relate to us, then we turn them off. We're not intrigued by them. And so my goal as a mom is to help them come alive and be real and real events and real people for my babies.
0: Good. So I'm sure you saw that in seminary. If you don't make it come alive for teenagers, they're out quick. But isn't that true of children of almost every age within our home as well?
1: Oh, absolutely.
0: That's good. Well, I am grateful that both of you are here, and I'm excited to learn from your experience, especially of applying these principles, inviting diligent learning. In our last episode, we talked about the importance of those three words, inviting, making sure that that is taking place so that it employs one's agency so that they can not just choose. Sometimes when we talk about agency, we only look at it in terms of making a choice. In truth, agency, at least in English, comes from the Latin, which is agens, meaning to live or to act, to do. So our invitation is to allow individuals to act or to do. And when we do that, then the Holy Ghost can actually do what it's intending to do, which is to bear personal testimony to those who are engaged in that opportunity. The second element we talked about was diligent. Rob, why don't you talk a little bit about that, the word diligent and how you interpret that, inviting diligent learning.
2: Diligent means that, to me, that the learner has to make the effort himself or herself to understand and apply the principles and doctrines that are being studied in the scriptures or in a learning experience in a classroom, and then go outside of that classroom and do something with that knowledge.
0: Good. That's good. Amy, would you like to add anything? Anything come to mind to you about diligence?
1: That it's always happening, especially as a mom. Every day is a new day to how can we invite the Spirit in the home? How can we continue to be teaching these principles? It's always going to happen. It's not check off, we did family home evening, but now on Tuesday, Wednesday, Thursday, Friday, how do we continue to have learning and bring up what we tried to teach Monday night?
0: Good. I think this is an important point, and I love what you're saying, because when we look at this diligent experience, it's not a one-time shot and we're done. As a matter of fact, sometimes people, I notice that what takes place in the classroom is we think we have to teach everything we know in 30 minutes or they'll never get it. Actually, this is a continuing, lifelong process, but it must be consistent. That's the diligence part. Consistent living. This is discipleship. We don't just simply, in the gospel of Jesus Christ, do a Sunday worship and we're done for the next 6 days. This is how do we take that Sunday experience, extend it so that a discipleship is going throughout.
2: You know, this is such a good point. If I just might mention, the whole emphasis of the new Duty to God program is becoming,
0: right?
2: Not a checklist of things that we have to do. And Amy, your comment brought this to my mind, that we have to look at learning as something that's ongoing and continues not only in the class, but between the class times and thereon, and look at those opportunities to encourage our class members and our family members to go outside of this little learning experience and do something that will change or affect their lives. And then when they come back to the next experience where we're with them, we need to follow up and say, tell me about your experience.
0: That's
2: what's
0: right.
2: Happened, so that we can really make this an ongoing living experience that continues after the classroom.
0: That's excellent. And as a matter of fact, that causes me to think, no wonder they entitled all these principles about this adventure as teaching no greater call. Maybe a little addendum to that might be learning no greater opportunity. And when they combine together, this is the inappropriate word, magic. I don't know. It's actually miraculous. Is the changing takes place because of what you're talking about. So when we talk about inviting that diligence, it's a continual process. And I think that's important. As a matter of fact, I'm drawn back to the scriptures in Doctrine and Covenants section 88. When we look at verse 78, teach ye diligently, learn ye diligently. They both work together. But then I love the next line there, and my grace shall attend you. The power of our Father in heaven, the power of Christ and his atonement through the Holy Ghost attends us in this venture as we teach consistently and diligently, and we learn consistently and diligently. And that brings us to the last word, and then we'll just launch in here, is learning. Inviting diligent learning. When I think about the learning experience, I think that this is truly the act of the Holy Spirit. It's very personal. You mentioned the duty to God experience, and actually, this is a minute detail, but it's one of my most favorite parts, is on the cover,

0: the Duty to God pamphlet. It actually says, fulfilling my, in small writing, and then comes the big letters, duty to God. And for me, I just love that, actually. I almost get emotional when I think about it. This is not about a program. This is not about an experience, as you were mentioning, Rob. It's about becoming, but it's about them personally becoming. It's fulfilling, yes, not the, a duty to God. It's where it changes into, and for me, I guess the reason I bring that up, this is the learning part. It's fulfilling my duty to God. And if I were to add anything, I might say my duty to my God. What's your thoughts on the learning part? Anything come to mind there of the importance of inviting, diligent, and then this learning experience?
1: As teachers, we need to remember that teaching really is learning. I like this comment that's stated in Teaching No Greater Call after those three principles that we've been reviewing, Brother Richardson. It says, we are to do these things with love and by the power of the Spirit. This means that we should focus not so much on our performance as on how well we help others learn gospel diligently. That's and great. Live it faithfully.
0: That is so good. That's so good.
1: As we're preparing to teach, we need to have a learning experience ourselves. It needs to become part of us, and then we need to probably think more about what learning that's going to take place out there than us teaching them or presenting, because many times our teaching and presenting becomes a lecture where students just have to listen to us talk rather than giving them the opportunity to share and testify and talk about the experiences they're having there in the
0: classroom. That's really good. As a matter of fact, I don't think you can teach without learning involved. It's not teaching, it's talking, you know, kind of a thing. And so we must look at both sides of that. I think that sometimes when we look at teaching and learning, we look at them as competing opposites, like on a coin, heads or tails, teaching or learning, when in truth, the value comes in the coin as a whole. So I like what you're saying, is we must focus on the learning, and we also must take care of the teaching part because they do join together. So the real question comes is then how do we as parents and teachers allow this invitation to take place? How do we allow diligence to take place and learning to take place? What are some things that we can do to improve in our parenting and in our learning to do those points? For example, how can we engage in our children or our learners, or even for that matter, members of our ward in active participation in an experience? Any thoughts on that, Amy?
2: Well, yeah, I like that learning is a verb, and so the young women don't feel left out on their personal progress. The line is standing as a witness of God, and there's that other verb. They've got to be standing. You've got to be doing something. And in our house, there's four little people, and so our family home evenings are always very active, whether we are acting out making a new bow for Nephi, or we're searching for plates in the house, you know, like Joseph. We're doing another thing to engage another sense, if you will, so that there can more learning go on, so they remember it and it sticks in their brain. When something hard comes up, they can flash back and there's a strong memory there with something they have actually done, just to engrave it more in their souls.
0: So tell me a little bit more about this. So you're having them making bows and searching for plates. These are very active experiences. Is that all that takes place, or do you do something with teaching a principle and then help me through that process? Is the whole point is how to make a bow? Is there something tied there to Nephi? I know I'm leading you on here, but what's happening here? Help me see that process through listening to you talk that one through just a little bit.
2: Well, I mean, for example, I'm trying to think what the word was last time, but we searched around the house and found letters, and we came back, and the word, I believe, was repentance. So then we came back and talked about what repentance was and what things we needed to repent for, but they'd gone on this great search, so I'm hoping they remembered the word. But then we could talk about, okay, well, repentance means being kind to your brothers and sisters, and we apply it after. I just was trying to engage a sense, so there was another memory form for their little brains.
0: And I think that that's important, is to have these threads, so to speak, a lot of different experiences, as well as doctrines that are taught, and then they're woven together in to make a tapestry. So we don't separate them once again, but they lead together.
1: Exactly. I was thinking of the experience of Nephi. That's an intriguing story where Nephi and his brothers are asked by their father to go back and commanded by the Lord to go back and obtain the plates. And that's an interesting story, but it has no relevancy to us because we're never going to be asked to go, that I know of, to go back and obtain some brass plates or metal plates or anything like that. But again, we talked about relevancy. We need to look at what is the principle that this story teaches. And the principle is stated in 1 Nephi 3:7, where Nephi says, I will go and do the things the Lord hath commanded, for he will not give a commandment unless he prepares a way for this to be accomplished. There's the principle.
0: And there's no asterisk in that, by the way, where it says asterisk footnote, except for when the Lord asks me to do the following things and I'm not, it's I will go and do whatever. Right?
1: Exactly.
0: Good.
1: And the story of Nephi going to get those plates is an example of that principle in the scriptures. And we need to look for examples of that principle in our own lives and say, you know, what experiences do we have where the Lord is asking us to do things that are maybe difficult, like going back to get the plates, and then saying, how will the Lord help us accomplish what he's asked us to do? So we've got the principle. It's like a triangle. The principle's up at the top, and then at one end of the triangle, we've got the example of the principle in the past in the scriptures, and then the other end of the triangle, we've got to look for examples of that principle in our own lives in the present time.
0: This is so good. As a matter of fact, I can't help think of whether it be in the classroom or whether it be at home, what you're talking is parents can apply this as well as teachers, constantly intentionally thinking about that experience. So the scriptures we learn in 2 Nephi, what takes place is it says the scriptures will tell you all things that you should do. A few verses later, it says the Spirit will show you all things. And we work that in tandem. We teach a principle and then we engage, then the Spirit can go through. So I was thinking as you were talking, Rob, for example, is we see the relevance or we help point that out. We may share an example of the present of how that happens because we've all been asked by the Lord to do things, sometimes hard things. Sometimes we might even think that it's harder than going back to Jerusalem or riding camels and getting plates, you know, kind of a thing. So there is a relevance to that, but the Lord does ask and will ask all of us. We ask our children. We ask our learners to do things. And so we may share an example of how that applies to us. And then I like turning the corner also is then turning to the learners and saying, how does this apply to you? What relevance do you have? Lauren, who may be 5 years old, versus Megan, who is 17, or versus my wife. And learners can build off that. That's where we start to see that personal learning coming place. Does that make sense?
1: Absolutely.
2: Yeah, that lesson in our house, in fact, we thought we'd had this great lesson and we were thinking of the point that we wanted to make. But when we turned around and asked them what they learned, one son said, I need to be nicer to my brothers because Laman and Lemuel weren't always nice to Nephi. And a great lesson that he probably needed, and the Spirit we saw was the teacher there. And what a great thing that we know, because we don't know all of our learners and their needs, but we know that the Lord will teach the lesson that he needs taught them.
0: You know, Amy, that is so good. As a matter of fact, I think that that's where the diligent learning part comes about is, as we're going through and doing our very best to help this experience unfold, it does unfold appropriately. But the key there is you allowed it to unfold. So it wasn't dictated to the point where they couldn't act, but they were invited to be able to share, to give relevance to them. In other words, what happens is we give an opportunity for these things to take place. And this is a little bit scary for some because it's not scripted. You can't control it. You have things you want to cover, whatever that means. But it's an opportunity to let things unfold and then real teaching and real learning takes place if we invite. So as a teacher, I think we are always intentionally asking ourselves, how can we allow individuals to have opportunities to be engaged? Now, I'm not sure if engaged is the best word, but participation, they use that actually here in that is encourage active participation. But I don't even know if participation is the right word all the time. We want this opportunity for them to act so that the Holy Ghost can be able to testify.
1: Absolutely. I think one of the things that inhibits the Holy Ghost is when a teacher will not allow class members to share their thoughts and feelings, or maybe cut them off because, oh, that's not exactly what the lesson had in mind, or I don't have time for that. I've got to cover all the material again. Inviting means just that, that we provide the opportunity for them to experience what's going on in the classroom and then allow them to express what has happened to them. And it may not be what has happened to us in the preparation of that lesson.
0: And that's okay.
1: Yeah, it's okay.
0: That's so good. And I think that actually might be the key, is the continuation of living is things that we experience. We go to church and we learn important principles. And then when we go home, if we are not living those principles in real life, there is a disconnect and it's hard for learners to really see the value. Well, that's what we say in church, but maybe this isn't the way we live at home. So we can't separate the teaching and the learning, I think, from home and from church. It's the living that works. Did that make sense? I think that's important. I love the ideas that have been shared. One was triggered as we were talking about encouraging active participations. I've heard many individuals, Amy, you've had a lot of experience with, especially for youth. I've heard where they give kind of a testimony preparation. Now, here's how you bear testimony. I've heard that in general conference where we received good instruction. This is what a testimony is. And so we talk about the principles behind a testimony, but then if we don't give them opportunity to practice testimony, I'm not sure the value of that experience. And I was thinking about, well, how do we do this in our teaching? Well, if we're intentional on thinking, here's, for example, I want to talk about testimony, the importance of testimony. We lay the principle, but then we intentionally think, how can we give them an opportunity? One of the greatest things that's happened in my own experience in family home evening is giving the opportunity of bearing testimony. As a matter of fact, I learned that from Elder Hanks in conference. Elder Bednar has spoken about that recently, that family members deserve the opportunity to hear each other bear their testimony. So in our simple way, we counseled together and decided we'll incorporate that in our family home evening. And we've been doing that for about the last 15 years or so. And so we have our lesson, et cetera, but then we have a testimony. This has been, looking back on it, one of our greatest experiences because it involves teaching and learning. Now, I'm not making a judgment call because everyone learns differently and teaches differently, but for us, this was the forum where we could stand side by side with our children and teach them how to bear testimony. We didn't have to whisper in there what to say, for example, and I'm not saying that's a bad thing, but in our home, they could have the opportunity and we would discuss elements, and then they would have the opportunity to practice that on their own. So we had six people in our family. So every 6 weeks, someone would bear their testimony. And looking back on it, we kind of stumbled into this, but it was actually a great invitation. It was a diligent, meaning it was repeated quite a bit, but it was that opportunity for them to engage or to practice, an opportunity to participate, or even better, I've noticed now, it's the opportunity for them to live their testimony. I don't know if I explained that very well, but that was actually prophetic guidance. We put that in our family the best that we could. We counseled together how it would fit. And really looking back on it, I'm like, oh, that has been a great blessing in our family. Why? Well, it was actually an invitation to be diligent in their learning experience through participation. Can you think of other ways to help teachers, parents to be able to invite diligence in the learning process, to engage in how to encourage the learners to live?
2: I know I work with the young women in my ward, and we spend a lot of time to help them, give them opportunities to live it. And the biggest thing for us is to help them remember. And have found so many great uses of the church tools. We text them like crazy, have you seen the new Mormon message out? Or have you written in your journal for your personal progress goal? Or have you, or we'll go on their Facebook and they'll be in these lovely modest dresses for homecoming. And we will make all these comments encouraging them to help encourage when they do remember. And what a great resource those tools are for leaders of youth, because there's so many that we can continue to put at them because they're such a tech-savvy generation, and it just helps them to remember, because I know they're good in the core.
0: Yeah.
2: And they're these wonderful daughters of God and they want to be good, but sometimes in this crazy world they forget. And if we can just continue to remind them, and every day we try and have a contact with them somehow, be it a text, a Facebook, to help them remember that we're there watching and cheerleading them on, I think half the battle is helping them remember, because they want to be good and they want to make a change in the world. They just get distracted.
0: You know, that's so good, Amy. And this might be a small thing when you're talking, but I think small things are really where the great things come to pass. It wasn't just using tools. I liked the way that you're explaining the way that you're using those tools. And implicit in that was you were inviting individuals. It wasn't like, here is a great message that was out there on the web, or here's a really nice Mormon message, and then tell them what it is. You were invited. Did you see? Anyway, that's the way I caught what you're saying. You text them, did you see this? And then you should go see that. There's the invitation. So what that does is you are in a teaching frame, but inviting them to be diligent in their own learning by experiencing and living. That was masterfully done. Good job. Good job, Rob.
1: Amy brought up a point, too, that learning is not an event that starts at a certain time in class and ends at a certain time. It's a process that goes on after the classroom. And the idea of helping them to remember after the classroom experience, I think, is really important. And we need to continually do that as teachers and as parents. When we invite them to do something outside of class, we need to follow up the next learning experience and ask them, tell me about that experience, to remind them and to give them an opportunity to share their experience. That will increase their testimony of that principle if they have an opportunity of sharing what happened in the application of that. I remember an experience I had. We have our children and grandchildren come over to our home once a week for family home evening. We were teaching a lesson about the importance of the temple. And at the end of the lesson, I asked each of the grandchildren, so tell me what you learned about the temple, and what is it that you want to do because of what we learned today? And each of them shared their thoughts. It was interesting that they were all different. We came back the next week, and I thought, you know, I need to ask them about this again. And you know what? They had forgotten all about it. And I said, okay, well, let's go over that again, and let's talk about the things that you learned about the temple, and then I want to encourage you to go do that this coming week. Well, a week went by and they came back the third week, and this time when I asked them, they were ready to respond. I learned a great lesson there, that learning really is a process that has right. to go on. And one of the things we can do as a teacher is, like Amy said, remind them of that invitation and then follow up on other opportunities we have to be with them to ask them how their experience was.
0: That's so good. And sometimes that simple principle of reminding is actually an invitation. It really is. It's an invitation to go back and start to think and to process through events. And how many times in the scriptures do we see that? Remember, remember. As a matter of fact, often through the Book of Mormon, when great sermons are getting ready to come, the first thing they do is they invite them to remember to the past or remember to the circumstances so that they might begin to be able to live for the present as well as build for a future. And both Rob and Amy, when you were talking about this experience, and when you mentioned it's not an event, but it's the process. That is the key. This is a process. So I'm assuming, Amy, you keep on mentioning you have little ones, and I have youth in my home, and Rob, you have
1: grandchildren
0: primarily. But yet, this is an event. It doesn't matter our stage, and it's the same thing. If you're a classroom teacher, I think of, for example, my deacon's quorum advisor. I will sing praises to his name. Is I learned so much from him in my deacon's quorum classes. But, you know, I learned from his great teaching outside of that classroom, where he was continuing to teach in different ways when we would go on hikes and things like that. And I didn't realize it at the time that he was actually intentionally trying to help me through that process. But that's parenting. Teaching is parenting, and parenting is teaching. And so if we took the same interest in our classes when we're delivering any type of a message in a church setting as a parent would, and I don't want to sound too hokey here, but if we would take that simple mantra to lead, guide, walk beside, help them know what they must do, there's the great fruits. And that comes through really what we're doing is inviting, learning, and helping them to be living that learning. I hope that made sense. So I love that continuation, because even with my married children, I am still teaching as a parent, and I am still learning from my own parents as far as that would go to this day. It is a wonderful process where we join together. Any last quick thoughts on the importance of helping others to be able to use an invitation to diligent learning?
2: Well, just as you were talking, I thought about in 3 Nephi 17, when the Savior, he had just taught wonderful lessons. And he looked in verse 5, it says, "And thus it came to pass that when Jesus had thus spoken, he cast his eyes round about again." And I think as teachers, sometimes we think, oh, there's the lesson and we're done. But the Savior teaches us here, he looked again. And he looked and he was aware and he knew what they were thinking, and just from watching him. And then he just gave these beautiful blessings to him because he could feel that need. And I think that as teachers, whether it's as parents or in the classroom, we're never finished, that we need to take that challenge to look again and be aware of the people that we're blessed to be in a teaching circumstance with, and be in tune with what their needs are, and see if there's any other way we can love and teach them. And I love where he looked again, and we're never finished. There's always more we can reach out. And
0: that's so good.
1: Great point. The third point here on this page, from Teaching No Greater Call, the first page of Invite Diligent Learning, show them how to live according to the truths they learn. I remember an experience I had when I was a seminary trainer down at Brigham Young University, and I was visiting a student teacher, and he had taught 2 Nephi chapter 5, where the Nephites are commanded to separate themselves from the Lamanites. And the principle that the teacher wanted to help them understand was that we need to separate ourselves from those influences that are not good. And he did a very interesting thing. He said, now, I've taught you the principle, but I can't tell you what the application of that is. So here's what I'd like you to do. And he wrote the principle on the board. We need to separate ourselves from influences that are bad. He said, I want you to take a few minutes and just ponder that principle and listen to the, even offer a little prayer and ask the Lord what it is you need to do with that principle. And so he gave him a few minutes, and some of them, class members, looked a little uneasy, and he said, that's okay. The silence is all right. You go ahead. I want you to really ponder and think about that. And then he said, after a few minutes, he said, I want you to write down on the piece of paper what the application of that principle is. And then he went around and had as many as he could before the bell rang share their application. He got through about 20 of them, and you know, not one of the applications was the same. Every one of them was different. And I saw a great thing happen there, that many times as teachers, we want to tell them what the application is. And we're not the teacher when it comes to that part of the teaching. We need to allow the Spirit to direct them. So when the statement says, show them how to live according, maybe we should give them the opportunity to allow the Spirit to show them.
0: That's excellent.
1: What the application of that is.
0: That's so good. As a matter of fact, I like the word that you're using there is allow. We allow this to take place. As teachers and parents, we allow the opportunities to actually unfold as they should and personally unfold. Well, I think that this conversation has been great, and there are many more conversations that should take place, both in our own hearts, in our contemplation of how we approach our teaching and our own parenting. I keep on thinking of a scripture you mentioned, Rob, of 1 Nephi 3:7, oft quoted, and I will go and do what the Lord has commanded. The Lord has a job for us to do, and I believe with all my heart, if you have been called to teach, whether that be in church or in the home, the Lord will, as we learn in that verse, the Lord will provide a way for it to happen. He will help us. You can do this regardless of your background or your circumstance. The Lord will allow us not just to talk and to tell, but He will allow us to be great teachers in inviting the learning process, allowing that to take place. I know that to be true because my life has been blessed by so many great teachers that have allowed me to learn through this process. If you have other great ideas or a great desire to learn other ways, I would encourage you to go to Teaching No Greater Call. Throughout this chapter, from chapters 13 through chapter 19, there are many different ideas that you could try. And as you try one thing, you'll find success, and it'll lead you to try another, whether that be in home or in class. This is a great resource guide. I am so grateful I had the chance to be with you today, Rob and Amy. I appreciate your insight, and what a blessing you are to your own families, to the church, to those around us. Thank you so much for coming.
1: Thank you.
0: We appreciate it.
1: Wonderful opportunity.
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3: Heavenly Father has made each one of us unique. Thanks for being you. From the Church of Jesus Christ of Latter-day Saints.
4: We also have another visitor in the Valley. I'm sure it was causing a bit of a stir. And this is the first U.S. president, Ulysses S. Grant, who decides to come out and see for himself what's going on with these saints in the Valley.
5: Welcome to the Saints Podcast. I'm Shaylin Back.
4: And I'm Ben Godfrey. And in today's episode, we will be talking about chapter 28, Until the Coming of the Son of Man.
5: And we are so excited today to be talking with Jeff Anderson. Jeff, thank you so much for being with us today.
6: Thank you.
5: Will you just tell us a little bit about yourself and what you do?
6: So I work in the global and acquisitions team, and we deal with records that people bring in to donate to the church.
4: And that's with the church history department, right?
6: It's with the church history department. We are also responsible for the Utah areas. So if we go out and do interviews or get leads on records in various areas, we go out and gather those records.
4: One of the cool things that your team gets to do is, as you mentioned, going out into the various areas of the church, training area church history advisors, acquiring items for the church history library collection, and helping them collect in areas. Jeff's team has a really cool job and is able to meet with lots of pioneering members all over the world.
6: Yeah, it's way fun. I really enjoy my job.
4: So, Jeff, there's a lot going on in this chapter. Let's start with George Reynolds. Remind our listeners, who is George Reynolds and why is he involved in a legal case?
6: I don't have all the details on that, but I think that George Reynolds actually was kind of a test case to see where they stood with plural marriage. The government is attempting to really almost bring down the church because of the issue of plural marriage. And so they're going to test this and see how it stands in the courts.
4: So George is supposed to go to jail and then run the test case. From the chapter, I think we learned that there was an agreement that he would be the only one until the courts had a chance to work through the issue, but they still arrest other people anyway.
6: Right, and Cannon, I think, winds up going to jail also.
4: Yeah. So George Q. Cannon, who is a counselor in the first presidency, ends up in jail. Brigham has other legal troubles. Tell us about Ann Eliza Young.
6: Ann Eliza Young writes a book about being married to Brigham, and it's quite a scandalous book. It creates quite a stir.
5: Because she's estranged at this point, and she sues Brigham Young for divorce.
4: So Brigham Young is traveling among the saints, and he is organizing things. He's putting the priesthood in order. He's also inviting the saints in San Pete area to build a temple. Where does he tell them to build a temple?
6: He tells them to build it on the hill. If you've ever been there, of course, it's a beautiful building and you can see it for miles.
4: This is in what is today Manti, Utah. We have, as you mentioned, a beautiful temple built on the spur of the mountain. So an important part of the church being a global church and beginning its outreach is translating materials into various languages. I believe our listeners will remember the Book of Mormon was first translated into Danish, and then George Q. Cannon and Jonathan Napella translated it to Hawaiian.
5: Mm-hmm. And is that it up to this point?
6: No, actually there's some other languages that are done. So they've done French, they have done Danish, they do German and Italian and Welsh. And the Welsh one is kind of intriguing because, you know, I mean, how many things have you seen written in Welsh? But I've done little presentations with youth that'll come in and adults, and I say, now, raise your hand if you're descended from someone from Wales. And at least here in the valley, I see you guys holding your hands up. At least here in the valley along the Wasatch Front, there are a lot of people who are descended from people who joined the church in Wales in those early years. I'm descended from people who joined the church in Wales. It's just very common. So the church had a lot of success in Wales, and Dan Jones was one of the key players in Wales. He goes there, preaches the gospel, and there are a number of tracts that are translated into Welsh that were used by the missionaries because they had great success there.
5: I was surprised that Spanish is so low on that list. I thought it would be one of the very first to be translated, but then, of course, we're following Hawaiian and things like that. So, but this is a really neat story. Tell us about this man that leads in that translation.
6: So Melitón Trejo, he hears about the gospel. He's down in the Philippines. He comes back. A colleague of mine told me he shows up here in Salt Lake in full dress military uniform walking down
4: fact,
6: the street.
4: In this chapter, it mentions that he made quite a splash because he's a Spanish military officer. He looks quite dashing in his military attire.
6: And so he ultimately translates the Book of Mormon. Why they don't begin to work in Spanish initially, I really don't fully comprehend. I know that is it Parley P. Pratt who goes down and really doesn't have a lot of success there in South America. There are some incursions in the church, partially because of plural marriage, going down into Mexico. And so they begin to kind of rub shoulders with the culture a little bit. And Trejo, certainly, who is Spanish, has that capacity. In fact, I think in the chapter, I think he really had a struggle communicating early in the Valley because they couldn't find anybody who spoke Spanish. I mean, you can find today people all over the place who speak Spanish, but at the time, that was really a struggle for him. But he became the key player in getting the Book of Mormon translated into Spanish.
5: And he wasn't even a member of the church.
6: I think he joined the church, and ultimately by the time he translates the Book of Mormon, he does. That's an interesting struggle, though. I think when you begin to introduce the gospel into an area, I can see where you have people who know the language but don't know the gospel, and you have people who know the gospel who don't know the language. And so to make sure that you get it translated right, I can see that would be a struggle to pull that off.
5: Well, and when I only speak English, but when I've read the Book of Mormon in English, there are words that are sometimes difficult to understand. And so I thought it was neat about the process that missionaries that were preparing to go to Mexico were learning Spanish. And so they were working with Trejo to kind of get the language and having all the gospel principles correct. And Anyway, I think it's an incredible process.
4: Another really amazing part about this is that they decided to print excerpts of this new translation of the Book of Mormon. And in a future episode, we're going to find out what happens to those excerpts, but it becomes very important in the beginnings of the church spreading the gospel. There's a wonderful story that we're going to talk about again later about a sister who has a dream, and then her son finds these excerpts that were initially translated by Melaton Trejo. We also have another visitor in the Valley. I'm sure it was causing a bit of a stir. And this is the first U.S. president, Ulysses S. Grant, who decides to come out and see for himself what's going on with these saints in the Valley. Tell us a little bit about his trip.
6: Well, he shows up, and famously, in fact, I was reading it, and I thought, gee, is this really an urban myth, or did it really happen? And I assume that they've done good research on this. But the account of him going through, and he turns to Governor Spry, I believe it is, sees all these children.
4: Governor Emery.
6: Yeah. And he sees all these children, and he says, who are these children? And he says, well, these are Mormon children, we'd say they're Latter-day Saint children today. And Grant says, I've been deceived. And if you look at the newspapers and the press that is being published in the East, I think there's a lot of real anger that's being fomented there in the East. And Grant's listened to a lot of this, I'm sure, and has bought into it. And so he comes here convinced that the Latter-day Saints are something that they really are not. And so when he sees these sweet little innocent children walking in the streets and meets the other people, he realizes that they're different people than what he's been led to believe.
5: Another part of that story I like about the president's visit is his wife, Julia, and she and Brigham Young get to talking, and she asks Brigham Young, I don't really know what to call you, and he gives her some options. He says, sometimes I'm governor, sometimes president, and sometimes General Young, and that's what she decides to call him because that's what she's comfortable with. But I think this is good insight into her personality because she just comes right out, and I mean, her objection is plural marriage. She really struggles with that. And so I really like the conversation that they have. I think it's open. I think it's fun. And just to picture it between the prophet of the church at the time, Brigham Young, and the First Lady, I thought was just kind of a neat encounter.
4: There's something else I was impressed with in this chapter, and that is we met a man by the name of Samuel Chambers. Samuel, as our listeners, if they've read the chapter, will remember, he was baptized as an enslaved person. He saved for 5 years to come to join with the saints in the Valley. When he did come, he came out with his wife and his child. I was fascinated to learn that he served as what they called an unordained assistant to the deacon's quorum. And we learned that he was faithful in his tithes and offerings. He attended all of his meetings. And I wanted to just play a little quote here to acknowledge what his experience was among the early saints.
7: If I don't bear my testimony, he said, how do you know how I feel or how you feel? But if I rise and speak, I know I have a friend. And if I hear you speak as I speak, I know we are one.
4: I just appreciated being able to hear his story. I hadn't often thought about people of African descent, people of color being here with the early saints. But in this volume, we've learned about several of them. And I thought it was cool to learn a little bit about Samuel.
6: If I can just comment a little bit, the issue of plural marriage and the issue of those of African descent and the priesthood, I very often feel with plural marriage that being male, I'm not in a position to really fairly approach that, you know. And so when I hear some of our sisters say things, I don't know if I can, as a male, wrap my head around that feeling and the feeling that they feel about that.
8: Right.
6: And the same with the faith of those folks who join the church and yet can't have the priesthood. And the faith of some of the sisters who really are having a hard time chewing the issue of plural marriage and yet they do it is really astounding for me. It's just an incredible faith that they had to have had when all these things were kind of not played in their favor.
5: Well, and what I love about Samuel's testimony is he's saying, if I don't share with you what I've come to know, and you're not going to know how I feel, and I'm not going to know how you feel. And I love that, just that everybody has such different experiences, and especially in the past, such difficult experiences. But that common testimony that we can share, that's how we can really relate to one another and start to try to understand what people are going through.
4: Jeff, there's another amazing part of this story. There's a man by the name of Carl Mazur. Now, we've met Carl before in previous chapters. He's a relatively new member of the church. He's immigrated here, and there is this incredible explosion, and it ruins or damages this school where Carl is teaching. Can you tell us what exploded and what was Carl's reaction to all this?
6: So there's this, it's like a munitions magazine or whatever up on Arsenal Hill is what they called it. And I think there were some young boys, if I remember right, who were messing around with guns or something. And I don't know if they really know, but set off a spark in this ammunition magazine explodes and causes damage to the schoolhouse. Mazur walks down to inform Brigham Young that this has occurred, and Brigham sends him south, ultimately.
4: Yeah. I love that. He goes in, he's like, hey, the building's damaged, and what are you going to do about this? And Brigham's response is, we'll take care of that. In the meantime, we need you to go to Provo.
6: Right. And so he does. Carl G. Mazur is, you could probably call him the father of education in the church system. He's the man who really winds it up and gets it going. They do have something going on down there, but it's really struggling. And Mazur goes down and really gets this program going. And one of the things that does mention in the chapter there is that Brigham tells him to go down and to not teach anything, even the ABCs, without having the gospel infused in.
4: Let's listen to a quote here from the book, because that is one of my favorite pieces of advice that he's given.
7: Brother Mazur, said Brigham, I want you to remember that you ought not to teach even the alphabet or the multiplication table without the Spirit of God.
4: So this seems to be an interesting instruction. This is a secular school in some respect. He's going to teach them reading, writing, and arithmetic, but he's going to do it with the Spirit.
6: Yeah, and if you look at the first students who are there, there's some very influential individuals who are there. There's this fellow by the name of James E. Talmadge who's there. Some of Brigham Young's children are there. And George Sutherland, who becomes a Supreme Court justice, is also there, and who is not a member of the church. I think George never joins the church and is truly influenced by Mazur and others. So it becomes this very significant event.
4: Let's diverge just for a minute from this chapter. Tell us a little bit more about these academies. They'll be here and there in the book, but while we have you here today, how many church academies were there? What were they like? How did you get in? Give us some background.
6: I don't know how many there were, but I think that it's significant because Brigham Young recognizes that education is truly important. I recall talking with a fellow over in CES who was promoting the literacy program. It was his theory that many young men in particular, but young women, didn't serve missions because they couldn't read or because they weren't literate.
5: Oh, wow.
6: So he said, you imagine that you're sitting there in a living room and your companion cites a scripture or whatever and says, my companion will read this and hands it to you and you can't read it. And so literacy is at its core important because you really struggle to understand the gospel if you can't read. You can go to church and you can listen to people do that, but you can't get yourself into the records and into that information unless you can read. So I think it's at its basic level that's important for members of the church to be able to have that literacy. In 1890, James E. Talmadge and Mazur, one summer they go south But they go down and they begin to, if you will, preach the gospel of the academy system. And they encourage each stake to establish an academy so that the children can have that opportunity. At this time, there's not really a government-sponsored education system.
4: Yeah, no public schools at this point.
6: No public schools. So they're trying to supplement that absence of public schools by developing these academies. And there is a little bit of a struggle. There are those within the communities who come down and say, you know, my boy's pretty good at hauling hay, and, you know, what more is he going to need to know in his life? And they can't see that there are these opportunities beyond education. And so Talmadge and Mazur try to preach that. And then each of these stakes began to establish academies. So when you say how many academies were there, there were a lot. And there are, you know, in the 20s, the church began to divest itself of the academies because the government opportunities were expanding.
4: Right.
6: And so if you look at Weber State University, for example, that was an academy. Snow College was an academy. Dixie, I believe, was an academy. BYU was Brigham Young Academy.
5: And initially, these academies were for children of all ages, teenagers, adults even. And what were the demographics as far as male, female, things like that?
6: I know that there were a lot of women. I don't think that there were any restrictions imposed. There was a focus, particularly at BYA, Brigham Young Academy, to have what was called a normal school. It was to teach people to teach. And then these teachers would go out and work in the academies and teach. So they had to have a core of teachers who could actually work there. And some of the academies did well, and some of them kind of struggled. They were always struggling with money. Money was a real issue to keep a teacher on salary, and sometimes they were paid in non-cash bales of hay or eggs or whatever.
4: Are there places where these academies, the buildings still exist? Are there any of them that are preserved?
6: Yeah, there are actually. The Oneida Stake Academy, where President Benson attended, is where?
4: It's up in Preston, Idaho.
6: Preston, Idaho.
4: And it was moved, I believe, in 2003 and preserved. And it's a really, really beautiful, cool building up there you can go visit.
6: So the Snow College still has the remnants of a few of the buildings there. I'm not sure about the University of Utah. I'm not sure about Weber. Don't know what they have up there.
4: Is there a library in Provo that's in an old Stake Academy building? I can't remember.
6: Well, see, that's BYA, Brigham Young Academy. That was where the academy was located. And then they purchased some property, which they called Temple Hill. There was supposed to be a temple built there. They just built a little bit farther back and dedicated it in 1972. That area, which is now where the main campus of BYU is, was called Temple Hill, and they built the three buildings there just right along the edge of the hill, and then, of course, the other buildings were built later as it progressed.
5: So, Jeff, tell us from your perspective, what is the legacy that has been left by these academies?
6: You know, I recall talking with some folks who were involved with the Perpetual Education Fund. I asked one of the fellows who was involved, and I said, tell me what this does. And there were some pictures on the walls. And he said, let's take, for example, this such and such a brother. I can't remember what his name was now, but let's take, for example, him. He can't even afford to come to church every Sunday. He doesn't have enough money to pay the fare to get there on Sunday. So you take him and you train him to be a welder or whatever, and now he can afford to buy a car. And not only can he afford to buy a car, but he can pick people up and drive them to church. And because he can be there every Sunday, he can now be the branch president. So that's the impact. You change lives, and ever so incrementally, you change these lives where people can do these things. You empower people, and I think that our church, thankfully, has recognized that education is so important for us. And it doesn't, you know, it's not necessarily you have to have a PhD. It's important to have a vocation and be able to contribute and be able to take care of your family and be able to then have the means that you can at least contribute and you don't have to work so hard that you can't be an active and involved member in your church because you're so busy trying to just keep food on the table.
4: We see a little bit later in the book that it has that very impact for Sousa Young Gates. because she's able to go and because she's able to learn, it provides opportunities that she's going to need because she ends up needing to be able to take care of her family. So there's a great story in this very book that makes that exact point.
6: Well, and I think the Pathways program that they've just introduced is going to be incredible. You can go online and you can, for a nominal amount of money, you can get some really incredible education online. It's just I don't think we really comprehend what that's going to be.
4: Well, Jeff, we so much appreciate you being here with us to help us understand more about the Brigham Young Academies, the Stake Academies, the legacy, really, of these early educational programs for the church. I would just tell our listeners, if you have not read the chapter yet, the funniest moment in the entire volume 2 is in this chapter. I'm just going to leave it there. It is really funny, and it's one of my favorites. And also, we have this incredible scene with Brigham Young when they're dedicating a portion of the St. George Temple, which is, of course, the first temple finished since Nauvoo. And we'll talk about that more in a future episode.
5: So there's a lot in this chapter that you can even learn more about. We just want to remind you about topics, pages that you can find more information about United Orders, Mexico, Heber J. Grant, and of course the Church Academies, which we went over today. And also just let us know what you think. You can always email us at saintspodcast@churchofjesuschrist.org with any questions you have or comments that you want to share with us. And if you visit our website at saints.churchofjesuschrist.org, you can access all of the chapters, topics, and additional videos. And we just want to thank you so much for joining us. I'm Shaylin Back.
4: And I'm Ben Godfrey. Thank you for listening.
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9: We believe in God, the Eternal Father.
10: We believe in the Bible to be the Word of God.
11: We believe in being honest, true, chaste, benevolent, virtuous.
9: We believe that through the atonement of Christ, all mankind.
10: We also believe the Book of Mormon to be the Word of God.
11: We may say that we follow the admonition of Paul. We believe all things. We hope all things. We have endured many things.
12: Welcome to Why I Believe. Today we're talking with Ksenia Andrianova. Ksenia is living and going to school here in Salt Lake City now, but grew up in the mountains of Russia. Now, Ksenia, before we get into your story and how you came to join the church and end up here in Utah, could you tell us a little bit about your name? First of all, pronounce it correctly for us, and then tell us what it means.
13: So my name is Ksenia Andrianova, and I'm from Russia. I grew up in the Ural Mountains in the city of Ufa. My first name actually comes from the Greek language, and it means foreigner. So here I am. It's very ironic to me that it means foreigner. My last name, it's very interesting that it derived from... So basically the ending, the suffix of my last name means that I'm a daughter of Adrian. So in this Adrian guy... obviously was the lord that owned peasants, and the group of peasants received one common name. So basically they were his, and that's literally what my last name means. Did that make sense?
12: Totally. Totally. So Ksenia, tell us about how you were raised. What was your childhood like in Russia? Mm-hmm. What was the political atmosphere and what was the religious atmosphere in your home?
13: Okay. Well, my childhood was actually very cold. The Ural Mountains are really cold. So sometimes the temperatures would drop. Actually, it's a very easy thing for the temperatures to drop below 40 Fahrenheit. So it's very cold, but I remember that we would spend a lot of time outside. Sometimes the schools were closed, but... we were still outside, even though it was so cold. So that's something that really sticks out to me about my childhood. The political atmosphere, I don't remember much about. about my childhood, about what was going on in the world. But I do remember the time when the political coup happened in Moscow, when basically two parties of people were fighting and the communism was finally overrun. I remember that clearly. At that time, I didn't understand much about the meaning of what was happening, but I remember being scared and being scared for myself and for my family, because when you see tanks on TV, when you see people covered in blood, that is scary. So that's something that I remember.
14: Let me ask you, before you get down to the other, where were you located in relation to Moscow, which I assume was where a lot of this political upheaval was going on?
13: Right.
14: Where were you related to that?
13: So at that time in 1991, we were living in Ufa. It's quite a big city. Right now we have about 2 million people there. Maybe at that time it was, I'd say, a little over a million at that time. So it's a huge place, and we were home. My dad is a geologist, so he had a job in Ufa. He was never interested in moving out of town. He had a lot of being in the Ural Mountains, surrounded by all of those rocks. It's a paradise for him. So actually, my mom is a geologist as well, so I come from a geological family, if you can say that. So we were living in our apartment in Ufa, and I remember just watching all of those events on TV.
14: And talk about, how old were you at that time?
13: Oh, that is a good question. So I'm 27 right now, and it's 2010. I am really bad at math. That was 1991.
14: Right, so that would be almost 20 years ago, 19 years ago.
13: Uh-huh.
14: And so you would have been, what, 8?
13: Probably about 8, because I was born in 83, so 8 years old. That's right.
14: Well, Ksenia, what was your upbringing like in your home? What was your childhood like? How many siblings did you have? Mm-hmm. And what was the religious atmosphere in your home?
13: Mm-hmm. I actually come from a fairly large family according to Russian standards. There are four of us kids in the family. And at that time, during the communism times, for some reason, families started having less and less children. So it was very common to have only one or two children in the family. My family ended up having 4 kids because my mom's 3rd pregnancy ended up being twins. So,
14: Are you one of the twins?
13: No, I'm not.
14: Okay.
13: I'm the second oldest.
14: Okay.
13: Yeah, the twins are 23 years old, are little babies, but they're growing up right now. And I forgot the question.
14: What was your upbringing? What was your religious upbringing? Talk about what it was. Mm-hmm. Was it more traditional? About that.
13: Okay. So a lot that I will probably talk about will go back to communism, because my parents started a family was at the time of communism. And at that time, religion was basically forbidden. If you practice religion, you could have gotten huge trouble. Things started getting better before 1991, so just there were some good positive changes. But basically, during communism, the party talked about that God didn't exist. And so, and that was the common religion of the communist people. So my dad was telling me a story about how his grandma was hiding the Bible at her house. So you couldn't put it on the table. You couldn't put it on a desk. It has to be hidden, because if the authorities would come to your home and they would find that Bible, you could get in huge trouble. You can be imprisoned, and it's just different things that could have happened to you. So my dad remembers that one time he came back from school, and he was a little boy, and obviously at school they brainwashed him, and they talked how religion is bad and God doesn't exist and those are fairy tales and how destructive that knowledge is. So he came back home and he saw the Bible. He saw his mother, my grandma, reading the Bible or doing something with it. And so he said he just basically gave her a hard time about having the Bible at home. He said, why? You should get it, get rid of it right now. And right now he is remembering that with a sense of shame, because he knew that he did that just because somebody else at school told him, but he didn't trust and didn't believe his own mother. So that is the background of, I guess, my upbringing. We never talked about religion at home. We never talked about God. But my dad taught me a set of solid moral principles. So he is one of the most honest men I know. So for him to be honest is just a natural thing. There is no other way. So even though we didn't talk about God, we didn't go to church as a family, I knew that to be honest and to live a good life, a productive life, was very important. But for some reason, again, being at my grandma's place, I saw a lot of just different religious literature when I was growing up, and that interested me. And I read a lot of Orthodox books because she was a member of the Orthodox Church. Most Russians are. So it was very interesting to me. And for some reason, just from the very childhood, I knew that God existed. And I remember saying little prayers.

0: to join this church because I was prepared. I was looking for something more.
1: Ksenia, tell the story about when you went to your grandparents' house for Christmas mm-hmm. with your parents, and you discovered a book that I think was entitled The Law of God.
0: That's right. I don't remember exactly how old I was when I spent the Christmas with my grandparents, but I was a little girl, and we went to celebrate Christmas with my grandparents. In Russia, we celebrate Christmas on the 7th of January. It's not on the 25th of December. It has to do with different religious calendars. So we went there, and it was, of course, very cold, and the snow was everywhere. It's just... I don't have enough words to describe a Russian winter up in the mountains. It's cold, cold, cold. So we did some caroling and we got back home and we got some candy, I remember. So I remember my siblings went outside to play and for some reason I didn't want to go. And I found, again, I started going through my grandparents' things, trying to find, I don't know, some things to entertain me. And I found a few books and they looked as if they were a series of books and they were called The Law of God. And it was Orthodox issued materials for the believers, for the churchgoers that wanted to learn more than just go into the sermon or than just go into worship and stand in the corner of a temple. So I read the first book while at my parents. To tell you the truth, I don't remember much about what I learned right now, but it made a huge impact on me. Once again, I realized that God existed, and there were some rules that we have to follow in order for the things to be okay. I didn't think about afterlife much at that time. But I've always felt like God existed. He was there. He knew what I was doing. And that book helped me to get that knowledge and to get that confirmation again.
1: And you had an experience later in your life, didn't you, that really brought to your mind the idea that death was really on everybody's doorstep and could happen, where you fell into a sewer. Tell that story and how and what thoughts that brought to your mind mm-hmm. about life.
0: Mm-hmm. I was a freshman going to college, majoring in English and minoring in French. And I remember one time I was going back home from school. So I was crossing a street and I saw a few of my friends in the distance. So I waved at them, turned around, made one step forward and fell into a sewer. It was an open hole in the middle of the road. If you have ever been to Russia, you know that those things happen easily. So it might not happen here in the States, but it does happen in Russia very often. So I fell into a sewer, but I managed to hold onto the edges, just grab onto the edges of the sewer, so I didn't fall all the way through. My friends saw what had happened to me, and they came to pull me out. So when they did that, I looked into the hole, and I saw that on the bottom of this deep hole, there were metal sticks or stakes just sticking out of the ground. And that very moment, I knew that if I had fallen all the way through, I would have been dead. And, but I was still alive. And that was a miracle. My leg was wounded. It got infected later. So I couldn't walk for about a month and a half. And it was tough. But that experience made me think about what I was doing here on the earth. Had I died that day and that moment, what would have happened to me? That was the first time in my life I've ever realized that the end will come. We are mortal, so we all die. And that was the first time. I was 18 at that time.
1: Didn't that prompt you in your life to start on a journey of searching about God and about the different religions that

0: There were.
1: That's right. That
0: Tell
1: is
0: about
1: right.
0: that.
1: Okay. It was actually the first event in the chain of events that led to my conversion. Later on, I guess I was taking care of my wounded leg and I was missing classes. It was just a tough time. So even though I did remember about my questions about just my questions, where did I come from, where I was going, and what was I supposed to do here on this earth, while taking care of my wounded leg, I just forgot about that. I just decided to take care of different things and decided to think about those questions later. But I guess God gave me another gentle reminder later on when I was at home. My dad, being a geologist, he was gone a lot. So my dad was gone. My mom was gone. All of my siblings were gone as well. They were living in the country at that time, and I was going to school in the city. So I always liked to do things with my hands. I liked to sew and knit. So I was sewing a pair of slippers. And the train of thought that I had was absolutely crazy. In Russia, we have a tradition of putting dead people, and when we put dead people in coffins, they are dressed in white slippers. It's just an Orthodox tradition. So when I was sewing those slippers, I thought of slippers, white, dead people, coffin, death. Absolutely crazy train of thought. But that brought me back to my experience with falling into a sewer. And at that time, I just realized that I had to get my questions answered. And I had been a member of the Orthodox Church before. And even though my family wasn't going to church, I would go to church anyway. I would go to church just on my own. So I went back to my church. That was the first step that I did, that I took. I decided to go back and see what I can find out. I went back, and I remember I was just standing in this little corner of the temple and not feeling anything. And actually, the only feeling that I had was that I couldn't wait to get out of there. And I can't explain that feeling, but at that time, I realized that what the church has taught me wasn't enough. There was more. And there was something obscure about teachings that I received. Something wasn't right. Something wasn't clear. So I knew that I needed to find out who I am and where I came from and where I was going. So I started going to different churches. I went to a Catholic church. It was interesting. Talked to the priests and I asked them my questions. I attended the masses. I went to different churches, and I even went to an American hippie church where they were just clapping their hands and they were playing different musical instruments. They were good, fun people. But again, I didn't feel anything there. Something was missing. And at that time, I remember that one of my friends had invited me to come to English classes taught by LDS missionaries. And I had attended twice, but I didn't really have time to attend and I didn't really think about it much. But all of a sudden, I had got that obsessive thought that I needed to come back to that meeting house and talk to those missionaries. I just realized that I wouldn't be able to find peace in life if I hadn't talked to them right now. So I went, and the meeting house was very empty at that day when I went there. There were only sister missionaries that were sitting in the foyer waiting for their appointment, but the appointment never came. And I just walked in and I asked them my questions. And of course, right now, having served a mission, I realized how excited those sisters were. So they were really excited to teach me about the plan of salvation because the plan of salvation answered all of my questions with clarity. And it made a perfect sense for me. It clicked right away because I realized that I was a daughter of God. I had lived before I came here on this earth. And I knew what I was supposed to be here. I was supposed to keep the God's commandments, to try to come back to live with him again after this life, because there is life after death. And the plan of salvation helped me understand that.
0: I think you mentioned that you had had some encounter with Mormons before, or had them described to you. Talk about what your previous perception of Mormons mm-hmm. was from other people describing them to you.
1: Mm-hmm. So the LDS missionaries came to Russia in about 1981, right after the communism collapsed. And so I think, I don't remember the year exactly off the top of my head right now, but I think I was about 9 or 10. And my mother is a theater goer. So she loves the theater. She loves dramas. She loves ballet. She loves plays. So, and as a family, we would always go there, especially during the winter season. So in one time, my sisters and I and my mom went to the theater to see a ballet. And we were sitting on the balcony, and I saw a group of young people dressed very alike, wearing business suits and ties, just on the very bottom. And I just couldn't help but staring at them. And when my older sister, who's 7 years older than me, saw that I was staring at them, she just told me, oh, don't look at them, don't look that way. They are members of some weird group, some weird cult. Don't look there. And when she said that, it worked. It just had an absolutely opposite effect. I wanted to stare at them even more. And that ballet, I don't remember what the ballet was, but I know that I was just staring at them the whole time. And for some reason, they fascinated me, and I was just looking at them, and I couldn't stop.
0: You had mentioned, Ksenia, earlier that one of the main reasons you joined the church is because it, or that you investigated the church, was because it answered a lot of your questions about life and before life and after life.
1: Mm-hmm.
0: Were there other things about the church that impressed you at the time, or is that the main reason that you joined the church? Talk about your conversion and what was most important to you in joining the church.
1: I'm a very happy, optimistic person, but for some reason, teachings about the purpose of death and what happens after we die, that's something that attracted me, because I did have a series of events that made me think about that. When I was 19, when I had been a member of the church by almost a year, my best friend from childhood died in a horrible motorcycle accident. And that was the first death of a close person that I'd ever experienced. So going through that experience was something that actually made me read the Book of Mormon, even with a greater desire to understand what was going to happen with my friend Dennis. So when he died, and I remember that I couldn't make it to his funeral because I was living in a different city at that time. So I made it there 3 days later, and I was just standing at his grave after he was buried. And I had that question in my mind, do I really know? Or is it just his body beneath the earth and that's all? He's gone, he's dead, that's the end. So at that time I realized that I needed to know whether I really knew what the missionaries taught me was true. And that's something that made me read the Book of Mormon again. And I went to the index, and I looked up every single verse that talked about death. That is very creepy for a girl of 19 years old, but that's what I did. So I looked up every single verse. And it brought me an understanding and another confirmation that yes, this church is true. What the missionaries taught you was true. What you know is already true.
0: Mm-hmm. And you were, what year in college were you at this point? You were 19?
1: I was 19.
0: So you were your second year thereabouts in college?
1: That was, I think it was still my first year, because he died in spring. Mm-hmm. And I was finishing up my first year.
0: Mm.
1: Mm-hmm.
0: Ksenia, talk about how your parents and your family reacted to your interest in the Mormon Church and how you finally disclosed to them that you had joined the church.
1: That is a good question. So I guess I made my first mistake when I didn't tell my parents that I was going to be baptized. I was so terrified of my father that I decided that I will take this step, I will get baptized, but I will tell them later. And I had the reason to be terrified because my dad, even though he is not a churchgoer, he is not a believer, but he thinks that if you're Russian, you have to be Orthodox. It's just that's what comes with your nationality. Your religion comes with your nationality. That's my dad's belief. So when I started going to church, he told me that you can't do this because you're being a traitor to your, not only to your religion, but to your country. That's what he told me. And for me, it didn't make sense because I couldn't stop thinking that my dad never went to church. And that, how can you say that? Because I'm making my own decisions here. So I was baptized on October 19th of 2002. And I didn't tell my parents that I was going to do that. Later on, a few months later, actually, I was in hospital. For some reason, I don't remember why, but I was in hospital and I was staying there for a few weeks. And I guess my dad, while I was in hospital, he went through some things in my room and he found one of the diaries that I had. And he found an entry. And I know that that was not very honest to do, but my dad did that anyway because I think that he was very concerned. And he was worried about me. That's why he did that. So he found an entry that one of the sister missionaries that taught me made. And it talked something about congratulations on your baptism or something like that. So he knew that I did that. He came to the hospital and he was furious. I thought that, okay, this is the end. I was so afraid of my dad. When I was released from the hospital, they basically said that I couldn't leave the house, that I couldn't see my friends, I couldn't go to school. I will be staying at home. And that way my dad was hoping that he will protect me from the evil Mormons. That's what he was trying to do. So, of course, he couldn't keep me in the house for a long time. And I started going to church and I started going to school again. But the reaction from my family was, no, you can't do this. This is bad. You have to forget about it. You made a horrible mistake and let us open your eyes. It's actually their attitude right now as well. It has gotten a lot better. But in my family, we're not allowed to talk about the religion. Only my dad is allowed to talk about the church and about Mormons. And when he talks about them, he normally raises his voice. So that's what the situation is like right now. But again, I can't blame my family because it all comes from misunderstanding or not having enough information. And I think they are afraid to take that step to learn more. It's very easy to go online and read a lot of different crazy information online in the privacy of your room, but it's very hard to go and talk to the missionaries face to face. So I think that's what my family was going through. And I don't blame them, but that's their choice.
0: You had also an experience where you decided to go on a mission, which required a lot of sacrifice on your part. But it also brought on additional consequences or reaction from your family. Talk about that decision, how you came to that decision, and the sacrifice that it required.
1: Mm-hmm. I was in my third year of college when I got that urge to serve a mission. I knew that I was supposed to, and I knew that that decision, it was not even a decision. For me, it was an obligation. I knew that I'd learned so much, I knew so much that it was my obligation to share what I knew. I knew how happy I was. I knew that I was so blessed that I knew that I needed to serve a mission. So that was not even questionable. I didn't doubt about it. I knew that I had to do it and I was going to do it. So I turned my papers in secret. I didn't tell my family again. Again, I was very terrified. And you can't blame me either. It was very scary. So I didn't tell my family and I put my papers in. I got them back. I got a call to serve in Moscow, Russia. And there were only about 3 weeks left before I had to go. I had to report to the MTC. And I still hadn't told my family that I was going to leave them for 18 months. And with every day, it was getting harder and harder to think about it. I knew that I had to. So I told my family that I was leaving. And my dad, he went pale. And he said that if you decide to go on a mission, the doors to this house will be closed for you. On the night that I left, I took the train to Yekaterinburg to be set apart as a missionary. He told me that this is your last chance because if you leave right now, you're not going to be my daughter. And I just said I knew what I needed to do, and I told my dad that I loved him, but I still needed to go. I felt like it was the right thing to do. And when I came to the mission field, the first 2 months were very hard. And it was the Christmas time when missionaries were making phone calls, and I had to make a phone call back home. And I called, and my dad answered, and he didn't want to talk to me. He gave the phone to my mom, and he just said that I do not want to talk to her. And that just broke my heart. And it was hard to be a missionary. It was hard to get used to your area, to get used to your companion, but it was hard to be rejected by your family. But a few weeks later, my dad called the mission office and he literally threatened one of the missionaries that was serving in the mission office. And he said that I needed to talk to my daughter right now. And of course, that missionary told the mission president, and he just called me and he said that you need to call your father right away. And I did. And my dad said that he forgave me and that he asked me for forgiveness and that he was willing to make it work. So I know that I offended him by my choices, but ever since things has gotten better. So he has helped a lot, even on my mission. So he wrote me a few letters and I talked to him on the phone. And I knew that he was doing better.
0: Have your parents ever commented on changes they've seen in you or been impressed with the new life you've found? Have they ever mentioned anything like that?
1: I think, I know that my family are proud of me. And sometimes it's a little bit harder for Russians to express their feelings. And especially for my dad to say, I love you, or to say that I'm proud of you. But I know that he is proud of me, even though he doesn't want to admit that everything that I have achieved in my life. And I need to be grateful to the church and to the gospel, because the gospel helped me become who I am. And my dad, having the church as a huge part of my life, is a huge factor that influenced my personality. So, but my dad doesn't want to admit that. And it's his decision, but he knows that he is proud. I know that he is proud of me.
0: I think in some ways, maybe he has admitted it because he's been willing to, you know, open those doors of communication again with
1: you.
0: That's
1: true.
0: And that says a lot.
1: Mm-hmm.
0: For a dad.
1: And he supported me. And I know that sometimes when my little siblings get in trouble, and they're not members of the church, so they do get in trouble every once in a while. And when my dad knows that I don't get in trouble, he sees the difference. And it is easier to have a Mormon child than a normal child, to tell you the truth. So I think my dad realizes that. And I just treasure our relationship very much. So I'm grateful for his support. He's just a great man. He needs to be baptized.
0: Maybe someday.
1: Yeah.
0: it sounds like his heart's been softened quite a bit already, really, you know, mm-hmm. over the years. So
1: yeah.
0: That's really positive.
1: It has
0: been.
1: Great.
0: And also, we ought to insert a little bit about the sacrifice you made with your schooling, because you, when you made that decision to go on your mission, you gave up quite a bit as far as your opportunities to go to school.
1: Mm-hmm.
0: It opened other doors for you eventually, but mm-hmm. talk about that.
1: And I actually think that the fact that I was at school and I was quitting school just made my dad furious, because in Russia, if you don't have education, all doors are closed for you. So you can't go anywhere. And he realizes what it's like to have education or what it's like when you don't have it. All of my family, they graduated from college. All of my siblings, even my little siblings, they graduated from college 2 years ago. So he knew that if I had dropped out of school, it means tragedy in my life. So when I did that in order to go on a Latter-day Saint mission, for him, it didn't make any sense. For us, being LDS, we know that sometimes we have to make those sacrifices, and the school can wait, and you can complete it, you can finish it after you're done. But for the person in the world, it doesn't make much sense. So I was, my dad supported me a lot when I was studying to get accepted to the university. And he knew what it took me to get accepted. It's not very easy to get accepted. And especially to the program that I was doing, it was just tough. And he knew what I went through. I got a federal scholarship that paid 5 years of my education, and I only did it pay for my tuition, but they also gave me money monthly. So when I decided to serve my mission, I had to quit that. I had to say no, thank you. And for my dad, it just didn't make any sense that I was giving up all of those opportunities. So when I got back from my mission and I went back to school, I already knew that I had lost the scholarship. I had lost that federal scholarship. But I also felt rejection from the staff and from the faculty. So I decided that I was not going to go back to my school and I was not going to finish the program. And so that is, that. I guess that was one of the things that made my dad really mad and made him question my decision to serve my mission.
0: Hmm. Did that, after you had quit going to school again, what were the decisions that you had before you that actually eventually led to coming here?
1: Mm-hmm. So when I returned from my mission, I was at home for only 3 months, and I was looking for a job because I decided not to go back to the university that I had previously attended. I got a random phone call from Moscow from a person who was offering me a position that required relocation within 3 days. And I said, I am unemployed. I'm going to take the chance and I will go. So I accepted the employment. I moved back to Moscow and started working for the church as a translator for the humanitarian services. So that was my first job in Moscow, working for the church. And so I moved to Moscow. I actually ended up staying there for 2 years and I got a few promotions and I finally ended up as a financial assistant for CES, for the area office. And it was a lot of fun to work there. So I was able to save some money, and it felt right to come here to the LDS Business College. And I'm going to graduate in a couple of months, and things are great. I've learned so much about the church and about business here. I felt like I was supposed to drop out of the school that I was attending back home. And looking back, I don't question any of the decisions that I've made. If I had a chance to do it all over again, I would do it again.
0: Mm, wonderful. Ksenia, will you describe a little bit about what the church, what it's like being a member of the church in Russia? And, I mean, because it's really kind of it's still an embryo.
1: Mm-hmm.
0: It's still barely starting to grow. Talk about the growth of the church and the atmosphere with the, you know, the LDS faith in Russia.
1: Mm-hmm. So in Russia, if you're a member of a branch, you are in very tight relationships with the members, especially with the people of your age. So you hang out together, you do things together, you serve in your callings together, you go to the movies together. So since you do get some rejection from your friends in the world, in your classes, at school, or with your former friends, you do stick with the with people who understand you. That's why in Russia, most of the youth, they hang out together with Mormon youth. So you have this wonderful group of people that spend a lot of time together. So that's something that I remember from being at home. Since the church is very new in Russia, I guess, especially when I was serving as a missionary, we saw a lot of different things. And sometimes some new recent member of the church would come up and he would share his or her testimony. And it just very clearly reminded you of some Orthodox sermon. You knew that they had a lot to learn because we're so young. And so that's something I remember as well.
0: Well, you even talked about yourself. You know, you when you first joined the church, you were kind of converted on the plan of salvation.
1: Mm-hmm.
0: But it was a year or later, or longer, maybe after Dennis passed away, that you really dug into the Book of Mormon and,
1: mm-hmm.
0: you know, and found out what the gospel is all about. Isn't that true?
1: That's true. And the same was with the law of tithing. So when I was baptized, I didn't understand that. And I guess I didn't think much about it. But then I remember one time I was being in a meeting and they talked about the law of the tithing. And I just realized that I had never paid tithing before. And I thought, okay, I am a member of this church. Everybody's doing that. Why don't I try? So again, that is exercising of your faith. So I tried that. It felt good and it felt right. So and ever since, I've been a full tithe payer and I know that it has brought a lot of blessings to me. But I guess coming from a different background, a religious background, you have to learn those things one by one. A conversion is not, it just doesn't happen overnight. It happens over a year, over years, actually. You have to learn those things one by one, and you have to gain a testimony about every single one of them. And most of the people that I taught on my mission, they had to go through the same thing, and I could relate to them because I had gone through the same thing.
0: Mm.
1: When I joined this church, I learned a lot about the Savior. I learned a lot about Jesus Christ. Even though being a member of the Orthodox Church, I knew why Christ came. I knew that he was the Son of God. But the teaching of the atonement was very obscure. It didn't make much sense to me. So when I joined this church and when I read about the atonement in the Book of Mormon specifically, it just made everything clear. It made a perfect sense what the atonement means. And I think that's a huge thing. It's not only about, I guess when I came to church, it was not only the teachings about the plan of salvation attracted me to the church, but also the teaching about Jesus Christ. They just clarified my understanding and I gained a solid testimony about the atonement and about Jesus Christ. Because when you're a member of the Orthodox Church, you just know that he was, and you know that he did good things, and that's all. How he's going to help you, that is not clear. Why we need to love him and do what he wants us, that is not clear. So everything is clear in this church.
0: Mm-hmm. Mm-hmm. Wonderful, thank you. Well, Ksenia, you've been wonderful to talk with today. Will you please, in closing, will you share your testimony of the gospel of Jesus Christ and why you believe and why you've come to believe?
1: Mm-hmm. Can I do it in Russian first?
0: Sure.
1: Okay. Я знаю, что это церковь истина. Я знаю, что сейчас ей руководят пророки Бога. Я знаю, что Джозеф Смит сделал так много для спасения человечества. Он перевел книгу Мормона посредством